0: documentation that you are not allowed to question these changes? Simple answer was yes. But the most alarming question was number 7, which I wrote, where did the orders for this operation originate?
1: Mm-hmm.
0: Okay, what I got for an answer was, and these words are all run together, no spacing, can't ensure accuracy. Now, each letter at the beginning of each word is capitalized.
2: CIA.
0: Correct.
2: Can't ensure accuracy, CIA. Jesus. You obviously feel this is real enough that you were ready to come forward on the air with it, David.
0: Yeah, absolutely. It's time to get this out.
2: Any suggestions on what we do?
0: Well, that's a loaded question.
2: Yeah, it sure is.
0: Yeah, I mean, my intention here in Aspen, since we're getting sprayed so heavily, has always been to raise the awareness. And I believe I've been successful in that. The press has been very friendly to me, covering Will's visit here with some follow-up articles. And, in fact, they're going to be doing an article coming up in the next week or so about this letter. People are using the word chemtrail and spray day in their language, which tells me
2: spray day.
0: A critical mass has been reached.
2: I guess so. Now, your communication with this pilot has now ceased.
0: Yes, I've honored his request to go away and leave him alone.
2: Did you try and appeal to his, patriotic nature, I guess?
0: Absolutely. I thought it was his duty to come forward with this information, and I politely requested him to do so. I am contemplating contacting him one last time, although that may happen through the local paper. I'll tell you,
2: that's the appeal I'd try. I mean, I know that you take a risk when you come forward with this kind of information and that you might disappear. I mean, I'm realistic about these kinds of things, but, you know, the stakes here are so big that I don't, you know, I mean, how can the guy sleep at night?
0: Right, and how can he sleep knowing this information and not coming forward with it fully and disclosing everything? He
2: yeah.
0: apparently has documentation, but this may be a missed opportunity for us.
2: Hmm. All right, David, I want to thank you for coming on the program and giving us this information. If you get any follow-up at all, you get to me right away, all right?
0: Yeah, thanks for having me, Art.
2: Thank you, David. We'll be right back.

0: shortly going to return to the subject of the West Nile virus and a fax I've received and a witness we've got on the phone. But right now, back to William Thomas, and I think we want to finish up on the spraying angle and the what we just heard about that pilot or from that pilot. So, William, what else do you want to get out?
1: I want to pick up on where we left off, Art, with the mention of the Alphabet Soup Agency, the CIA.
0: Mm-hmm.
1: Now, of course, they're brought into just about everything we can't understand. But this rang some real alarm bells just 2 days ago when I received a story called Who's Who in the C-130 Scandal, written and very well researched by John Titus of the Portland Free Press.
0: Mm-hmm.
1: The story appeared last March and April and just came to my attention. The story talks about C-130s, and I'll note here that these four-engine Hercules transport planes have been seen throughout the United States spraying substances from very low altitudes, treetop and rooftop altitudes, also in Ontario. When I was speaking in Colorado last summer, I took a two-day holiday to Pagosa Springs, a little resort town known for its hot springs up in the Rocky Mountains. I had just checked into the motel, and I was walking across the street when I stopped dead in my tracks, open-mouthed, and watched a camouflaged C-130. This is a very big airplane.
0: Oh, yes.
1: Come down over the town at 500 feet or lower. This is illegal. You must maintain 1,000 feet separation over habitation. He glided in silently 500 feet as I watched this airplane about two blocks away swoop over the town. And as he pulled up, I saw two streams come from the wingtips of the aircraft. And he applied power and turned away. Now, when you apply power to throttled back turbines, you can get a greasy kerosene trail from all four engines. This was not the case. The engines were clean, and the trails were coming off the wingtips. I did a radio show, and a caller, very agitated, phoned in and said a formation of these C-130s had gone down the main street in Colorado Springs spraying. He and others had gone after the Air Force and had gotten nothing except routine exercise from the Air Force. Brings us back to this story on C-130s and how they've been diverted from the Forest Service for work by the CIA. Remember, these are spray aircraft equipped to spray from tanks.
0: Sure.
1: Over forest fires. We are talking, John Titus says, of 42, perhaps 42 former military planes. C-130s from the Air Force and P-3 Orions, that's a four-engine Electra-type aircraft, diverted from the military and the C-130s from the firefighting capabilities of the Forest Service. And this story goes on to talk about how a former Air Force person, Roy Reagan, used a network of contacts to sell these aircraft on the open market, including aircraft sold to CIA operatives. A former director of the Forest Service Aviation Program, Fred Fuchs, if I have that right, was also involved in this. We go down and we see that Eugene Hotzenfuss was the man who was shot down and with the Washington phone number, White House phone numbers in his pocket, naming the CIA agents he worked for.
0: Yeah, I remember.
1: Spilled the beans on the CIA selling drugs to run arms to the Contras. Okay. The article concludes by saying the C-130 scandal is but the tip of an iceberg, with dozens of companies and individuals operating beyond any kind of Forest Service or congressional oversight. Isn't it curious that spray planes have been diverted to the CIA for operations as yet undisclosed, to the point where extreme fires in Los Padres, Angeles, Trinity National Forest, and other California forests this summer basically went unfought, or at least without the services of these fire suppression airplanes.
0: Because they were busy doing CIA stuff.
1: They were doing CIA stuff, and it's my contention tonight that we are looking at a spray program using leased aircraft, at least for the low-level sprays by the C-130s identified in Ontario and throughout the United States. And now it's my contention, very possibly, the KC-135s we've been seeing may not be military at all, but could be leased or bought aircraft. Remember, the KC-135 is a civilian 707, a very, very old airplane, one of the first commercial jets, in fact. They are a dime a dozen, expensive to operate, but cheap to buy. And now I'm beginning to wonder if we have some answers here tonight on where these aircraft have originated, what agency is behind them, and even how this massive operation could be, underlying could be, financed, and that is through drug money.
0: Oh, it gets worse and worse. Are you worried about your safety?
1: No, not in the least. I have had zero negative feedback of any kind, official or otherwise, for these stories. Again, I am just quoted from a newspaper article written last March. All of my information comes from news sources except for the pilot, and that's about to be published by the Aspen Daily News. So as a working journalist, I'm simply doing my job, and I don't fear for my safety reporting this kind of information.
0: My advice is take care.
1: Well,
0: I really mean that.
1: I hear you, Art, and I can only answer by saying for myself and anyone else interested in related stories, safety lies in publication and in broadcasting this material.
0: Yeah, and you have published, you have a book, which I want to make everybody aware of. What is your book? Actually, you've got two, but
1: I have two that are very germane to our discussion tonight. Scorched Earth talks about the bio-war experiments over America. Bringing the War Home talks about Gulf War illness, a very secret American program, a White House program, make that, to supply Saddam Hussein with germ weapons. It talks about the mycoplasma, which is now rampant in the population, and most importantly, gives a chapter on treatment, not only of the mycoplasma, but in these immune-defeating biowarfare agents. And Bringing the War Home is available from my publisher through a toll-free number. I urge people to pick it up and become aware.
0: All right. I know we've got a link. Amazon.com, I'm sure, has got them also.
1: Yes.
0: And so you can go that way, or you can call a toll-free number, which is
1: 888-690-1277.
0: 1277.
1: It's $22.95 postpaid to your door. Very important information.
0: All right. We'll give that out again. In the meantime, do you have an email address or a way people can contact you?
1: I would prefer that people went to my website, and from there they can reach me by email.
0: That's fine. I'm sure we've got a link to your website.
1: Yeah, you do.
0: Right. So you can go to my website, go down to William's name, and go to his website, and there's a way to email you from there?
1: Yes, there is.
0: Okay.
1: Yeah, that will work.
0: All right. Just go down to the name William Thomas under the guest area. Although there are a lot of people who will not immediately be able to do that, I would assume the majority will.
1: Okay, well, I can take a deep breath, Art, and stand back, but I could give my email address here.
0: No, go ahead.
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1: Please, if you're from the media, do email me.
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1: That's it.
0: All right. I have, again, and I'm not going to read the whole thing, a fax from Dr. Robert Boghossian, who's been on the program before, and he says, in part, Dear Art, it's that time of year again when the bacteria and viruses are going crazy. The West Nile virus in New York, which I think got loose from the Plum Island Research Facility in the ocean off Long Island, is a good example. And that hit me right between the eyes, because you contend the same thing, don't you?
1: Absolutely. There's no other explanation that comes close to the Plum Island connection. And I'm sure, of course, it's just a coincidence that Dr. Tracy McNamara, the animal pathologist at the Bronx Zoo, who was the first to identify that this was not St. Louis encephalitis, just a coincidence, Art, that she was trained at Plum Island Laboratory.
0: Oh, of course. We've got a gal we're going to bring on right now named Patty Doyle. Who is Patty, and why are we bringing her on?
1: Patty Doyle is a retired individual who became quite incensed over the outbreak and cover-up, or what she felt might be a cover-up, and began researching this and badgering officials at Plum Island and elsewhere, and started to email me with incredible documentation. And I'll underscore that word. Her information has been fully documented and attributed. She has been a great help to me in unraveling this story, and her suspicion was exactly like my own. This was not a natural occurrence, and there was something behind this outbreak.
0: All right, let's bring her on. Patty Doyle, welcome to the program.
2: Well, hello, Art, and hi, Will.
0: Patty, where are you, Patty?
2: I'm in Stormville, New York.
0: Stormville, New York. And how in the world did you get all involved in this story?
2: Well, Art, it happened in June, before the outbreak. I had a chance meeting of an acquaintance, and he had worked at Plum Island. He was an independent contractor. And we were just discussing the facility, and he was telling me a little bit about it. And he was concerned about safety issues. In fact, so concerned that he didn't stay there very long. He lasted 2 weeks and walked off the job. And then in August of this year, I heard there was a malaria outbreak
0: Long Island. Did he tell you specifically what scared him enough to leave?
2: Yes, he did. He said, mentioned the pathogens that they had. It just was very, he was a young man. His wife was expecting. And he was definitely afraid of bringing something home. He did mention anthrax. He saw a movie to get the position at Plum Island. They didn't do a background check. For the most part, who he was didn't matter. They offered him a good scale of pay, and they showed him a movie, what to do should an accident take place.
0: Mm-hmm.
2: And he just didn't feel the place was all that safe.
0: Now, William mentioned earlier in the show that they are bio-level containment 5.
2: That's right.
0: I didn't even know there was such a thing.
2: We found there is a United Nations lab in Italy, which is interesting to note, because not far from that place in 98, there was an outbreak of West Nile, almost the same strain, which was suspicious. And according to protocol, what usually happens with Plum Island is pathogens from foreign countries are sent to Plum Island. So if there was an outbreak, samples of the pathogen would have gone to Plum Island.
0: Well, I know that you're not an expert, Patty, but I've seen in all the movies about bio-level containment 4 cautions, you know, with the suits they wear and all the rest of that sort of thing. What does anybody know what happens when you go to containment level 5, whatever in God's name that would be?
2: I think Will has it down pretty well.
0: Will?
1: Yeah, we've got it down. The U.S. Department of Agriculture tells us that a biosafety level 5, I call it biohazard level 5,
0: right,
1: is for labs that by law are not allowed on the U.S. mainland. Because if the diseases there get loose, well, you can imagine the rest. This Plum Island lab was set up in 54, specifically offshore, just 2 miles offshore, with the idea of the prevailing winds blowing out to sea, blowing to the east, away from the mainland. That is how they achieve their bio-level 5 status.
0: Well, that sounds great, but what about prevailing birds?
1: Prevailing birds fly upwind to the mainland, and storms, by the way, which could cause a power failure, and perhaps if the generators fail, negate the negative pressure that keeps these pathogens indoors. Those storms blow onshore.
0: Onshore.
1: Oh, yes. They come in off the Atlantic, and they howl onto the mainland coast, 2 miles away.
0: God. So, in other words, a bird or a storm or any number of other things could make the idea of having these incredibly dangerous things a couple of miles offshore a joke.
1: These dangerous things are foot and mouth disease, which we haven't seen in the United States, and the Rinderpest virus that they've been working on a vaccine successfully out of Plum Island, and by the way, injecting human test subjects because some of these animal diseases are transferable to humans. This is a lab that has been cited, as Patty will possibly go into some detail, for numerous safety violations and accidents. And a Dr. Mike Kiley discussing biocontainment and explaining levels 1 through 5 at a public function recently emphasized the necessity for upgrading those facilities to maintain the required biosecurity.
0: So he discussed,
1: in fact, they were failing safety inspections.
0: He discussed this publicly?
1: Oh, yeah.
0: And he outlined the fact there's a level 5?
1: Oh, he and the director, Mr. Torres, in another meeting, openly said, oh, yes, this is a level 5 facility. Patty, however, got a different response when she called Plum Island.
0: What did you get, Patty?
2: Well, the representative said she never heard of level 5 and she had to get back to me. She says, we'll call you back.
0: Well.
2: And she got in touch with Dr. Kiley. And when she called back, she said, oh, he was laughing. There's no level 5. We're a level 3 facility. So then I told her about what I had heard at the meeting, and she said, well, you must have misunderstood, and they tried to just put it down.
1: This meeting is the United States Animal Health Association Government Relations Committee meeting in Washington, D.C., February 22 to 27, 1998. There you go, for the record.
0: Anybody have an audio tape or anything else of it?
2: I didn't.
1: No, we have documentation from that meeting on a government website.
0: You mean the...
2: I got it from their own website.
0: From their website?
2: Yes, the government.
0: Is it still there now, Patty? Or
2: yes,
0: have
2: it is.
0: It is?
2: Yes.
1: And now, Art, they want to officially, as of last September, officially upgrade to bio-level 4. They're asking for funding to upgrade to bio-level 4.
0: Well,
1: perhaps we could clear something up here. The lab is operating actually as a level 3 facility, that is, with negative air pressure and people taking a lot of showers. Level 5 is because they are located just offshore with some heavy-duty pathogens. Level 4 would give us the spacesuits and extra containment. But in fact, it is a level 5 lab.
0: All right, hold it right there. We'll be right back. Boy, that's our government. They've blown it sky high, haven't they? I'm Art Bell, and this is Coast to Coast AM. Stay right where you are.

0: Tonight, we have online William Thomas, an investigator, and Patty Doyle. And we're just going to get back to them. Just a few quick things that have come in. Art from Oregon. We've had spraying here in southern Oregon. There's a pattern of heavy spraying for about 3 days, then nothing for 2 weeks. Or this. Hi, Art. I'm in shock thinking about Plum Island. It's very close to New London, Connecticut. I guess that's where he is. It's bad enough that Gary Norr said that New London was a failure city for Y2K. Now, a one-of-a-kind number five lab just offshore. Some ocean storms drive in from the south right toward the New London area. Got a lot of friends and relatives in that area. Are they in harm's way? What the hell is next? This is scary. Fill in the blank, Art. Then there's this. Art, please verify my integrity with Will. We've been communicating on the chemtrails for 10 months. I'm the one who had the sample with the parasites Joyce Riley talked about. We got rid of the samples 3 days before I heard Joyce on your show. You called me, but I wasn't home. The last sample we took, the ball was dropped, even though they found an unidentified bacteria because the doctor receiving the sample would not pay for further testing as he wanted only the parasites. Please ask Will if he thinks it's a good idea to ask listeners to take samples of any goo they find, place it in a petri dish for the growing culture, see if we can get these horrific parasites again. And by the way, he's correct about the anxiety, depression, and dumbing down of the mind. I live in Fair Oaks, and it's a major spraying area. Also, we've seen white unmarked planes with black underbodies, black planes, and silver planes. My friend and I have a new group of samples and will begin growing them tomorrow. We'll let you know. Sincerely, Jan. And then finally, this is an interesting thing to consider. It's from a police officer. And I won't give his name for his own protection. But he says, Art, there's a problem with the thinking that the group that would be spraying the chemicals would be trying to make people depressed and docile. I am a police officer, and, you know, I work with a deputy who's in the department, so we're out in the weather all the time. We would be some of the very first people affected. We would also be the persons to keep the peace if things go bad on 1-1 of 2000. Just thought I'd pass this along. Interesting, huh, Will?
1: Very interesting. He mentioned being out in the weather, and we associate most of the spraying with clear skies, not with weather. I take it to mean heavy rain and wind.
0: Yeah.
1: So perhaps that explains the lack of spray that he might be noticing. A good point nonetheless.
0: Well, no, his point was that as a police officer, he's not saying he's not seeing this. He's saying if the effect was depression and causing people to be docile, emergency workers, fire, police, those kind of people, they're out in it all the time, and they would be the people you would be depending on to keep some kind of peace.
1: I see. Good point. Yes, thank you.
0: Okay. Now, Patty Doyle, by the way, I've got another one here, something called Free American News Magazine, and the headline is simply, Since When Do C-130s Leave Contrails? That's what it says. Since when do C-130s leave contrails? And there is a photograph.
1: At treetop level, yeah.
0: Yeah, indeed. All right, well, again back to Plum Island. And Patty, why don't you, Will, lead Patty through wherever you would like her to go?
1: Patty, could you talk about some of the safety violations and citations this lab has come under fire for in the recent years?
2: Okay, well, we'll do recent years. 1993, they were cited for leaving 10 infected dead lab birds outside of the exotic animal lab in the corridor, in the open air. It's interesting to note because during my interview with the Plum Island representative, they said they do not have any lab birds. They don't work on birds. There's no bird lab. And yet here we have 10 dead lab birds. Okay, in 1994, they were cited for dumping waste into the Sound. They were also cited for storing hazardous chemicals. In 1998, Dennis Bacco sued the federal government for Plum Island for illegal dumping into the Sound. And
0: where is this information coming from, Patty?
2: EPA and from news articles, Newsday.
0: Okay. All right.
2: It's all documented. I can send you some stuff if you want to put it on the website.
0: Okay.
2: And we also have this spring, which is very interesting to note. We have Plum Island cited as a significant violator of the Clean Air Act and a high priority violator of the RCRA, Resource Conservation Recovery Act. And then we also have an installation job, a fiber optic cable, that they installed under the sea between Orient Point and Plum Island. And during installation, I finally got the rep to admit that they did have the power out. And the cable that they installed was to run backup power also. So to install, to finalize installation, they did have to shut the power to Plum Island.
0: So they were totally freaked about the possibility of losing power at Plum Island, obviously.
2: Yes.
0: Well, if they're a level 3 facility, they wouldn't need that, would they?
2: Well,
1: yes, they need power to ensure that their blowers can continue to maintain negative air pressure so that any pathogens would stay inside the lab. And without power, you can't maintain negative air pressure.
0: Right. All right. Now, Patty, you said there was a website, a government website, that admits openly there is this level 5 containment facility, which nobody has ever heard of. Now, can you get that URL to my webmaster?
2: Yes, I can. I can. It was the website for the United States Animal Health Association, and it is a government website, and I most certainly will as soon as the show is over.
0: All right. 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Simply send it to webmaster@artbell.com.
2: Okay.
0: webmaster@artbell.com. All right. Please continue, Will. Anything else Patty should be talking about?
1: Two things. First, it's incredible the lab is denying work on birds. Birds are one of the most common vectors of animal diseases. If you're studying exotic animal diseases, you must be experimenting and studying birds. You must, by definition. Patty might mention a little problem, not so little actually, in Long Island Sound as we speak, with the lobsters and a certain finfish that, again, it seems to be pointing fingers to an as yet unidentified bacteria in waters adjacent to Plum Island. Patty?
2: Yes, that's right. I've been corresponding with some fishermen out in the Sound. In fact, I have one interview to do today by telephone to a Aaron Whitman. He's a lobster man. And the lobsters are dead and dying.
0: By the millions.
2: You knew about that.
0: I do. Over a million is what I've heard.
2: Yes. And also, since July, there are certain fish that are non-existent in the Sound, in the north shore of Long Island.
0: You mean fish that have been indigenous to the area that are now non-existent?
2: That's right. I think bluefish were mentioned. Adult bunkers, whatever bunkers are, they were non-existent since July. And also worm population is down.
0: Now that's really worrisome. I mean, animals that are indigenous to an area suddenly disappearing altogether, very worrisome.
2: Well, in 1970, Plum Island had an accident. It was hushed up. They had an accident, and they evacuated people from the island, and then they proceeded to toxic spray the entire island.
0: Do you know what kind of accident?
2: Just a microbe escape.
0: Just?
2: Yeah, that's all. It was nothing big, they said. It was after they finally admitted it. And they toxic sprayed the island. So what I'm tracing is trying to find out if similar fishing conditions existed back in the 70s as what we're witnessing now.
1: Hold on here. Hold on here. Red flag. We have another red flag here. We have one resident in Queens dying of a mysterious outbreak in September. Almost immediately on September 2nd, for the first time in New York City's history, massive spraying of a potent pesticide. This is an organophosphate pesticide similar to sarin and other nerve agents, began in that city. And it appears to me a similar panic reaction set in, and I can easily visualize, and I can come up with no other explanation. But picture a frantic phone call from Plum Island or from a federal health authority to the mayor of New York City saying, we have an outbreak, we have an escaped pathogen. What else would account for such massive spraying 1 month? 1 month before the proper federal permits were obtained. This was an illegal spraying, and it appears to me a panic reaction. Similar to the reaction Patty mentioned of evacuating and spraying the island itself.
3: So in other words, you're really saying the whole thing is a giant cover-up, and you think this has come from Plum Island and not out of thin air, as they seem to more or less suggest.
1: Not out of thin air, not out of old tires. This was a genetically altered virus, according to CDC, whether natural or bioengineered.
3: Right.
1: We will know by the end of the month, according to the scientists doing the DNA testing. Hopefully they'll release that information.
3: Huh.
1: I believe that this was an outbreak from crows or other birds flying from Plum Island to the mainland, and that this spraying took place as a panic reaction. Remember, we had only one death, and the New York Times was saying in an editorial that based on experience elsewhere, people exposed in that area of the outbreak could expect to become sick, and they would have a 1 in 300,000 chance of becoming sick with something that would give them a 48-hour flu-like symptom unless they were elderly or had compromised immune systems. And the CDC estimated a maximum death toll of 10 people. And we have spraying for, according to the mayor, every 5 days for at least 5 weeks, and it will resume in the springtime with a malathion spraying that has a four-page warning label saying, keep this away from people.
3: All right.
2: They even went door-to-door collecting blood samples.
3: What?
2: They went, the CDC went door-to-door collecting blood samples.
3: All right.
2: When this first broke out, and they won't give the people the results.
3: All right, both of you, hold on. We'll be right back. Okay, well, we'll shortly begin to take phone calls for William. I'm Art Bell, and this is Coast to Coast AM. I have a feeling one of the chain links is broken.

0: back now to William Thomas, and I want to get to phone calls shortly, William, but I also want to finish up with Patty. Anything else we should know? The record so far of Plum Island, as she has related it, sounds pathetic. Totally pathetic.
1: Pathetic or a frightening, we might use that term, for a level 5 lab so close to major population centers. Art, I'd like to break in here, if I could, with a rather urgent update on the chemtrail story just came in.
0: Oh?
1: Yes, this really seems to confirm my hypothesis of leased aircraft, but now we're operating at higher altitudes with jets. Dave Peterson has informed me that people using binoculars in Aspen have identified a shamrock logo on the tails of some of the spray aircraft.
0: Shamrock.
1: This shamrock apparently is from an air freight company's logo. These aircraft have also been seen, he says, further west. We are now trying to track that logo and identify the air freight company involved with these aircraft, again seen spraying from lower altitudes than normal over Aspen today and in previous recent days.
0: Somebody out there will know what that logo means and get it to us.
1: Great.
0: I guarantee you. Okay, let us finish up with Patty. I know we're going to have to get some phone calls in here. Mm-hmm. There is one other question, though, that I have. Just one more, William. It didn't get answered. It was asked earlier in a fax. And that is, if people out there encounter this goo or whatever in the hell it is, what do you say to them about, you know, attempting to collect it? Is that potentially dangerous?
1: It is. People ought to wear some kind of rudimentary mask and certainly plastic or latex gloves. Those precautions, however, ought to be adequate. Put it in a Ziploc bag if you don't have a Petri dish, and email me, and we might be able to find a way to get it tested. The tests are expensive. I have a source now that may be able to do that for us. It is vital, though, that people videotape or take still pictures of the goo in the situation they find it.
0: All right.
1: And they collect it very carefully to avoid contamination. And they collect it off glass, such as a windshield of a car, a metal roof, or aluminum siding. Not from the ground or any surface that could be contaminated with dirt. That's messed up many of the samples so far.
0: Right. Patty? Anything else you want to get to us?
2: Well, basically, I did want to say that I was born and raised in the Bronx and in Yonkers.
0: I can hear it in your voice.
2: I know you can. I'm just a private citizen that said, now is enough. No more. I lost the whole side of my family in Valley Stream, Long Island. My relatives died prematurely, most from breast cancer. And it just got to the point when I heard the story from the acquaintance, and I also heard from another acquaintance that they also conduct submarine activity at the island. They have training sessions, and when they say they're not government affiliated, I just get very angry. And I recently got a computer. And I got angry enough that I started asking questions. But what was interesting to note that when I approached the mainstream media, nobody was taking.
0: No takers, huh?
2: No takers whatsoever. I wrote to Congress, to Representative Forbes. I'm still waiting to hear from him.
0: I'll tell you this, it sure is beginning to hit the non-mainstream media. I'm seeing a lot of articles.
2: Well, the place is a disaster. They do government contract work because there are certain doctors there. I don't want to name the names, but they work on Dominion, which is Canada, for Canada, and they work for Federal. They are contracted under those terms, Dominion and Federal. And the submarine activity indicates there would be a Navy connection. And also, if you note, it's Plum Island is 13 miles from Groton, Connecticut.
0: Right.
2: Which is the submarine base.
0: Patty, are you at all concerned for your safety?
2: I was 2 days ago, there was a helicopter that came over the house, and I thought that he would land on my roof. Now, my daughter got a look at it. I was so scared. I was taking a nap in the afternoon, and I put my feet on the floor, and I couldn't move. I was that scared. But, no, I don't think it. Too much is out now. And besides, all they think of me is a retiree. Too much time on my hands. And I think they, for the most part, they discount it. If it hits the mainstream media, well, then we'll see.
0: All right. Patty, you keep asking questions then. And when you get answers, you call me.
2: Okay.
0: All right?
2: Yes.
0: Thank you for coming on tonight, Patty.
2: And thank you, Art, and thank you so much, Will, for... I know he's been so busy with chemtrails, and I appreciate him taking the time to help me out in this. Thank you very much, Art.
0: Okay, you bet. Good night. All right, Will. We're going to try... We should try to take some calls from the audience and see what's on their mind. This is going to really blow a lot of people away, and it's going to make them... very uncomfortable. You realize how this scares people.
1: I'm very concerned as a journalist, and every time I go on air, Art, I say a little prayer that I speak not to frighten people, but to inform and alarm them, yes, to the point of taking action. And I want to stress this very strongly tonight. Art, we are just about out of time. Your show talks constantly about the earth changes that are not coming but are here now.
0: That's right.
1: Y2K is upon us. We are just about out of time. As someone said to me on the phone the other night, we better start taking this seriously. Get together in our families, as communities, raise hell with our elected officials, particularly at the local level. Organize citizens' protest. I remind people that November 20th, there will be an international protest on chemtrails centering a New York City Times Square at the New York Times, 12 noon. 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Organize chemtrail protests wherever you are located. And get together now and insist on media coverage and government accountability. Time is running out.
0: All right. Again, I would like to say, anybody in the media, particularly in the media, obviously, we want to get the word out. Part of, you know, we never know whether what we're saying is completely true or some of it is not completely true. But the only way to get to it is to continue to investigate and get the mainstream media involved. So if you're in the media and would like information from Will, you can email him at Wilco, W-I-L-C-O, at islandnet.com. That's Wilco at islandnet.com. Let's try a few calls here. First time caller line, you're on the air with William Thomas. Hello.
3: Hello.
0: Yes.
3: Yes, hello.
0: Hello, where are you?
3: Somewhere in the southern U.S.
1: To the officials, particularly at the local level, organize citizens' protest. I remind people that November 20th, there will be an international protest on chemtrails centering a New York City Times Square at the New York Times, 12 noon. 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And get together now and insist on media coverage and government accountability. Time is running out.
0: All right. Again, I would like to say, anybody in the media, particularly in the media, obviously, we want to get the word out. Part of, you know, we never know whether what we're saying is completely true or some of it is not completely true. But the only way to get to it is to continue to investigate and get the mainstream media involved. So if you're in the media and would like information from Will, you can email him at Wilco, W-I-L-C-O, at islandnet.com. That's Wilco at islandnet.com. Let's try a few calls here. First time caller line, you're on the air with William Thomas.

0: particularly in the media. Obviously, we want to get the word out. Part of, you know, we never know whether what we're saying is completely true or some of it is not completely true. But the only way to get to it is to continue to investigate and get the mainstream media involved. So if you're in the media and would like information from Will, you can email him at Wilco, W-I-L-C-O, at islandnet.com. 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Let's try a few calls here. First time caller line, you're on the air with William Thomas. Hello.
1: Hello.
0: Yes.
1: Yes, hello.
0: Hello, where are you?
1: Somewhere in the southern U.S.
0: Somewhere in the southern U.S., all right.
1: Yes. Is this Art?
0: Yes, it is.
1: Yes, hi. Glad I got it through. Well, what I have to say is kind of in line with what your guest has had to say about chemtrails, and it also carries on into something even, it's going to blow your mind. I received a email from a gentleman who was a friend of my father's, and this man had worked closely with the CDC. He had been fired from his job for sending my father a letter informing him way back when, before public disclosure about AIDS had come through, warning him about that. So I know that this man's information was, it's something that you could take.
0: So in other words, some man emailed your father and told him about AIDS before it ever became public.
1: This was before email.
0: Oh, okay.
1: He wrote him a letter.
0: I got you. All right. So you trust the man as a source. What's he saying now?
1: He emailed me with an attachment stating in it, and I'll try and put it in a nutshell because I don't know how much time I have to talk about this, that what's to come is on or about November the 14th, you're going to see a major pullout in the stock market. And the reason behind that is, I'll get to that. On or about the turn of the century, of course, the new year, he alluded to in his letter, and I'm not going to use any exact quotes because he writes in quite a unique fashion, and somebody
0: yes.
1: might recognize that.
0: Yes.
1: That several major U.S. cities will be destroyed. And he said that the government is going to allude to a possible extraterrestrial source of this occurrence. And he said that the reason will be that in order to jump into a type of martial law,
0: You've got to have an emergency, right?
1: You've got to have an emergency,
0: and
1: correct.
0: So you're saying they're going to cook it up and it's coming soon.
1: Correct. And that in order for this to happen, we have to have the old common enemy. He said that the U.S. troops right now, there aren't enough in action to support such action in the United States as it exists.
0: Well, I'm beginning to wonder if the enemy is not us. I appreciate your call. It doesn't precisely relate to what we are discussing right now, but I appreciate your call. And we'll see. All kinds of dire forecasts and occurrences for the millennium. So, any questions for William Thomas? Wildcard line, you're on the air with William Thomas and Art Bell. Hi.
2: Good morning, Art. This is Paul in Philadelphia. Mr. Thomas.
3: Yeah,
2: your reports are great. I really appreciate it. Listen, I was wondering, here in Philadelphia in the western suburbs, occasionally we see a lot of chemtrails, and they're clearly identifiable. And on days when, many times when we don't see chemtrails, I just see a lot of planes fly over here. And they come by, and I wanted to ask you if other people have seen these various types of aircraft that have variously colored blinking lights that seem to be specifically blinking particular ways, and if there's any electromagnetic effect involved with the chemtrails, because that's the way it seems to me. And

0: right, sir. Well, that, to follow up on that, there has been some speculation that things emitted from airplanes, chemicals or whatever, might be used in conjunction with something like HAARP to try and affect the weather. William?
1: Yes, and not even HAARP. We have the Gwen ground system. We have a lot of electromagnetic smog or pollution. In answer to the caller, yes, I have two reports of very odd, almost hypnotic light displays at night or twilight. I have reports of aircraft flying low over houses and disturbing television reception over an area.
0: They do that, yes.
1: And in Lenny Horowitz's latest book, he talks about prions. He talks about how these crystalline protein structures resonate to very subtle frequencies. And I'm beginning to wonder if chemicals sprayed on us or otherwise ingested could be activated by electromagnetic frequencies. I'm not the first to think of this, but I now have some documentation to back up that kind of speculation. And if so, this answers another question for me, namely if various fungi are being sprayed at higher altitudes, how can they survive the UV? And it now appears that the ultraviolet is actually an activator of these substances.
0: That doesn't surprise me one bit. East of the Rockies, you're on the air with William Thomas.
2: Good morning.
0: Morning to you.
2: You guys are trying to scare us to death out here.
0: Well, scaring me to death. Where are you, sir?
2: I'm in Michigan.
0: Michigan, all right.
2: Hey, I'm the guy that sent you the contrail photo art with Jupiter Menace. Did you happen to get that yet?
0: Yes, I did.
2: Anything worthwhile?
0: Oh, yes. Cool. Hang in there. It's in the pile.
2: Yeah, it's in the pile. It's the one that says open before Michigan trip.
0: That'll I know. I've got it.
2: Anyway, you answered part of my question with the Project HAARP thing, but William, is there anything we can do to protect ourselves against this? Is there anything that we as the public can, like, wear, eat, whatever, to protect ourselves?
1: Absolutely. And let's have some good news now.
0: Okay, good.
1: Here's the good news. Whatever is being sprayed on us, and we do have a handle on some of these substances, and we've been talking about an encephalitis out on the East Coast, these are not lethal substances to almost all of us with a normally functioning immune system, except for the very elderly. And I'm beginning to suspect that perhaps they are being targeted by governments or even higher placed people concerned about changing demographics and an aging population. That aside, the answer to your question is yes. Ken Alibek, who you'll probably recognized as the former head of the Soviet biowarfare program, defected to the United States in 92, said in an interview recently that vaccines against biowarfare agents are ineffective and
0: That's
1: impossible
0: right.
1: to either concoct or to inoculate a population. He
0: That's
1: says
0: right.
1: to protect yourself against bioweapons, you must boost your immune system.
0: That's right. He also said, I believe, that the U.S. is so far behind the Russians in the work being done. In other words, they are working on some sort of inoculation versus what they have to disperse if they want to.
1: Yes.
0: That it's, just forget it. It's out of reach.
1: Again, my book, Bringing the War Home, has a chapter, an entire chapter on remedies and protection. Basically, it's eating organic food that has not been dusted with germ warfare-derived pesticides.
0: Mm-hmm.
1: It's about taking very high-quality supplements, vitamins, minerals, and herbs on a daily basis. It's about loving the heck out of each other, getting in touch, keeping vaccines out of your veins and out of the bloodstreams of your children, and doing everything we can to boost our natural immune systems, and that is our very best protection and effective in almost every case so far.
0: In other words, the old, what is it, the strongest shall survive, or whatever it is, that saying is going to be absolutely true, right?
1: It is absolutely true. And yet, this isn't a survival of the fittest jungle scenario. It's a rebuilding immune systems that have been trashed by industrial pollutants and particularly.
0: But in the, yeah,
1: here's
0: but in,
1: the big one, stress.
0: In the end, though, William,
1: yes,
0: survival of the fittest is what is going to be true, if what you're saying is accurate.
1: Yes, I'm simply noting that many of us can be among the fittest if we take those precautions and have that awareness.
0: All right.
1: Yes, you're absolutely right.
0: Yeah. Are you good for the last hour?
1: Let's do it.
0: Okay, good. Stay right where you are then. William Thomas is my guest. Rhythm of the Falling Chemtrails. Good morning, everybody. I'm Art Bell, and we will be right back.

0: Mr. Bell, it says, I'm sending this fax because, well, one, where else would I go with this account where it would stand chance in hell of being considered valid? Two, you keep tabs on things that others dare not broach. Yeah, it's true. I believe there is something, he says, acutely wrong with the air in Houston, Texas. Something in addition to ozone, pollen, and mold. What worries me about this agent, in quotes, is that beyond causing extreme allergy symptoms, it is capable of modifying behavior. I am certain it alters mine, and I would not be surprised to learn it's doing the same to others as well. Having lived here for over three decades, I've become familiar with our peak allergy seasons. My symptoms have always been standard. Rarely have they become terribly annoying. This year, however, they have moved into a new dimension. Even on days when the pollen mold counts have been mid to low, I've had intense attacks that send me into deep, protracted sneezing fits accompanied by swollen, irritated, itchy eyes and unstoppable drainage. And, you know, it's interesting that he should write this because both my wife and myself have had sneezing fits. I mean, that's all I can call them. Waking up, and I've never had that in my life before, waking up in the middle of the night, and I never even thought to mention it until this fax, waking up in the middle of the night and just one sneeze after another, after another, after another, after another, and finally, of course, you're dripping and you go in and you blow your nose until you think you're going to blow your brains out, and eventually it lets up and you can go back to sleep. But I wonder if any of the rest of you have experienced what this man and now I have just told you about. And this applies to my wife and myself. I wonder how common it is. And I wonder who's going to stop the rain, too. Well, all right, we're going to lay heavily into the telephones this hour. My guest is William Thomas, and we've laid quite a case out for you throughout the night. Again, we have no way of knowing if everything you've heard is accurate. Somebody mentioned airplanes with shamrocks on them. Well, there is a company that does have airplanes with shamrocks on them called Shamrock Aircraft Sales, Inc. And, as a matter of fact, it says here, I've got, welcome to the homepage of Shamrock Aircraft Sales, Inc. The Internet provides us great way to instantly show you pictures of our airplanes and provide specs without the wait for mail or overnight services. Just select the airplanes you want to view, print the specs and pictures, and call our toll-free number if you'd like to discuss the airplanes in more detail. Now, we have no way of knowing if these aircraft are doing anything untold. Nor, of course, whether the manufacturer of these aircraft, with the sign of the Shamrock, in any way would know if any of the aircraft they have sold is doing that kind of work. So I want to be very careful about that and not in any way say anything bad about the Shamrock Aircraft Sales people. But there is indeed, to confirm for you, such a company. And so there you have it. William, you were wondering about that. There is Shamrock Aircraft Sales, and they've got the little logo here of the Shamrock.
1: Thank you, Art, and I would join you in not pointing fingers at that company, but looking a bit closer at their website and seeing if they're offering 707s for sale, big aircraft. We're not interested in smaller airplanes.
0: Mm-hmm. Well, they said they've got pictures of the aircraft they sell, so I presume you could
1: check that out.
0: Thank
1: you.
0: All right. First-time caller line, you're on the air with William Thomas. Hi. Hello?
2: Hello?
0: Yes, you're on the air.
2: Oh. Yes. My name is Diane, and I'm calling from Long Island, New York.
0: Okay, Diane, you're going to have to screech at us a little bit, but go ahead.
2: Okay. I was born and raised in Orient Point, Long Island, which is the very tippy end of the North Fork,
0: right.
2: You said, it's 2 miles away from Plum Island.
0: Mm-hmm.
2: And my father worked on Plum Island when I was a kid.
0: Oh, really?
2: Yes, he did. He worked in the laundry, and he came home with some stories. There's restricted areas over there where nobody was allowed.
0: Mm-hmm.
2: And if the workers wandered into them, they were escorted out by the security system over there, which was very that was strange. I was not allowed. Well, the whole families were not allowed to go to things like zoos and circuses because we were told that we were in danger of spreading diseases to the other animals.
0: Really?
2: Yeah, this was, I never went to a zoo until I was in my 30s. My husband and I went to the Bronx Zoo, and then I went to the circus later. It was like this whole, none of the families could do things like that.
0: Have you ever heard of this, William?
1: I certainly have, and I'm listening with rapt attention and again reminding myself that some of these animal diseases are transferable to humans.
2: Yes. Now, when I first heard about the encephalitis outbreak, I think the first people who became ill were in New York City, which is about 35, 40 miles away from where I'm living now. When it began to spread further and then they were spraying, the first thought that came into my mind was this was something that escaped from Plum Island.
0: Mm.
2: And I began telling people about it, and of course their reactions were, but knowing the things that I know, my dad, back in the 70s, you were talking about the outbreak. A little while before, you were talking about the outbreak.
1: Yes.
2: I remember that. My father said that everybody who worked there, they sent the workers home, and they all had to wear paper clothes when they left the island. And the animals that they had over there were all destroyed. They were incinerated.
0: I've never heard any of this.
2: Yeah, this is... Also, like I mentioned a couple of minutes ago, there were restricted areas on the island. My father told me one time the story. I wish that he was still alive. He died a couple of years ago, but I'm just recounting things that I heard that he passed on to me. There was a worker who was fairly new, and whether he did it out of curiosity or did it by mistake, he wandered into a restricted area and he saw a cow with two heads. I mean, they were doing many different things over there. There's been stories in Newsday, too, which is the local paper, say a local daily paper on Long Island. Several years ago, they were doing an expose on Plum Island. And I don't know what happened after that. That died out. Also, with the encephalitis, I don't know if you're aware that there are horses that have died in further out east in Riverhead, Matatuck, and Cutchogue.
1: I am aware of it, and I'm looking for documentation of that, those incidents.
2: Yes, that was. I read about that in this weekly paper that I get in the mail. It's called the Suffolk Times.
0: Do you have any of those clippings or articles left, ma'am?
2: No, I don't. No, unfortunately, I threw them away. But you could probably look them up on microfilm.
0: All right. Well, listen, I thank you for what you have told us, and I thank you for your call, and you're scaring me. You have a good night. Usually I scare people. She scared me. Wildcard Line, you're on the air with William Thomas and Art Bell. Hi.
3: Hi, this is Joy from Santa Cruz.
0: Hi there.
3: William Thomas, thank you so much for doing this show, and thank you, Art, for bringing him on.
0: Sure.
3: This is really, I think, very important. This is actually the scariest show I've ever heard you do.
0: Yeah, me too.
3: Last winter, I saw a whole bunch of chemtrails after you first started doing this, doing all of this coverage. And we had like about seven or eight go over our skies. And I live in Santa Cruz in the mountains, and you just don't see that. And we live in a flight line, there's nothing like this. And it covered the skies entirely after a while. And the next day, both my husband and I came down with 104 fevers. We got really sick. I mean, really, really sick. And right after that, when we got that sick, we were so sick we couldn't even get to the doctors. I called my doctor, you know, on the after hours number, and I said, these are our symptoms. And he prescribed for us something which was totally strange. and
0: do you know what
3: without
0: that was?
3: Even seeing us.
0: What?
3: It was called Simitril, and it's a drug that's used for Parkinson's disease.
0: What?
3: Yeah, it was really strange.
0: And he did this without seeing you?
3: Yeah.
1: Did it work?
3: Yeah. Yes, it did. It gave us a night of hallucinations, actually, but the next morning our fevers had gone down dramatically. And this was, it's being evidently used for influenza A, but without seeing us, and I don't know that there's that many antivirals out there, you know, antiviral drugs. I'm nervous talking to you because it's not just the fact that I'm nervous on the air, I'm nervous about the whole thing.
0: Sure.
3: It cleared it out of our system really, really fast. But we were really sick.
0: Well, it bothers me that he would react just when you give him the symptoms and already know exactly what it was and know exactly what to prescribe. That's undoctor-like.
3: Very.
0: Usually they won't do a thing without seeing you.
3: Absolutely. And that spooked me out, too. And we had to have a friend go into the drugstore to pick up our prescription because we were so sick.
0: Wow.
3: We couldn't get out of bed. And ever since then, I've had pains throughout my legs, and I've had the same problem you had, Art, sneezing.
0: Yeah, really?
3: Like, I've never been allergenic before, and I just get these sneezing fits, and this is clear air here.
0: Yeah, I've never had an allergy in my life.
3: Neither have I.
0: Never been bothered by allergies. And
3: I'm a smoker, too.
0: Yeah, same here. I've just never been bothered with allergies, but I will go into, it wakes me up in the middle of the night, and I'll go into these long sneezing fits, and then finally go in and clear out, you know, blow my nose like crazy, and then I can get back to sleep again.
3: Well, it hits me, too, that way, and it also hits me during the day. And the other thing I've run into is a problem with, ever since then, you know, the leg pains, and that's something I was wondering if William Thomas had ever heard about.
0: In other words, disassociated different kinds of pains as a result of all this, William?
1: Yes, unfortunately, I'm nodding my head to this conversation. One of the more recent symptoms of the chemtrails are hip problems and joint problems. And speaking of uncanny anticipation, the 1-800 I got flu numbers several months ago segued into 1-800 migraine numbers, and intense rip out your eyes migraines have been associated with the more recent chemtrails. I know just outside of Vancouver, Canada, near where I'm speaking, painkillers were being stripped from the drugstore shelves, and then we began seeing, you know, 1-800 migraine number. Now we're finding symptoms of the joint problems and stiff necks, other symptom reminiscence of meningitis, and we are seeing meningitis vaccines being pushed and plugged on network television across the United States. You have to wonder, is this a concerted effort to get people to take vaccines?
0: I don't know. East of the Rockies, you're on the air with William Thomas and Art Bell. Good morning. Hello.
4: Mr. Thomas.
1: Yes.
4: Do you remember the best of Art Bell a few weeks ago, and the man was crying and telling us about the disaster that was going to happen?
1: Please remind me of that.
0: Okay. Are you referring to the Area 51?
4: Yes, he worked at Area 51.
0: Right.
4: Okay. But he's no longer with us because he didn't protect himself in the right way. If he'll play that broadcast backwards at two different speeds, which I'm not allowed to say, he'll tell you about Plum Island. But this is the important thing. Remember this. Mound 17, that's MOUND 17 in Hawthorne, Nevada, is an old naval munitions depot.
0: All
4: also,
0: right.
4: In Area 51, 4,787 people were executed there in 1966.
0: All right, well, I'm not sure how that relates to what we're talking about. I appreciate your call, but that many people, it seems to me, would be missed. West of the Rockies, you're on the air with William Thomas.
5: Hello.
0: Hello.
5: Hi, this is Dave in Denver.
0: Hi, Dave.
5: I was wondering if your guest had ever heard or read the novel Dust by Charles Pellegrino.
0: What is it?
5: It's a novel about a biological disaster.
0: The name of the novel is Dust?
5: Dust.
0: Okay.
5: And Charles Pellegrino, it's funny that this takes place on Long Island.
1: And it's funny, I was in the library yesterday looking for books by Charles Pellegrino because he's such an excellent writer, and that title didn't come up, so I thank you for this. I guess there was some sixth sense or intuition, which I place great store by the way, in my daily life, directing me to that author.
5: Yes, because he's, I guess he's been involved with the Titanic a lot, but this, it's really strange that what you're talking about, that this, it takes place in a laboratory on Long Island. He doesn't mention Plum Island, but it just talks about that all the insects start dying off in different little incidences throughout the world, and then they've got to figure out how to pollinate the plants because the plants start dying off after the insects.
0: Naturally. Of course they would.
5: It's a very scary novel. It's just...
0: I'll check it out myself. Sounds very interesting. All right, sir, thank you.
5: Okay, thank you.
1: And he's written an excellent book on Atlantis, and if I had my choice of bumper stickers art, it would be, it looks like Atlantis all over again.
0: First time caller line, you're on the air with William Thomas and Art Bell. Hello.
6: Hello, I'm on a cell, so I hope you can hear me well. I saw something that's about Y2K on a news show a couple of days ago. They said that when Y2K hits, the minute after midnight, you should not pick up your telephone because if everybody does that, the phones won't work.
0: Well, that, of course, that is absolutely correct. And that's good advice for everybody. If everybody did everything at once, obviously turned on their air conditioners all at once, the grid's going to go down. Picked up their telephones all at once, and the phone system is going to go down. None of these utilities are designed to take that kind of load all at once, period. Wildcard line, you're on the air with William Thomas.
7: Yes, this is Dave in Phoenix.
0: Hello, Dave. You're going to have to yell at us.
7: Okay, I'm sorry. I'm listening carefully. Fantastic show.
0: Thank you.
7: I wanted to comment under... letter from the pilot, that sounded correct. And when he referred to takeoff and landing weights is what he was talking about would be changed by how much fluid you put in the belly.
1: More fuel. Exactly.
0: Obviously, yes.
7: Art, I love your new 2525 song. I was going to fax you and tell you to put that one in permanent.
0: It seems to fit.
7: Yeah, doesn't it, though? At any rate, I think you can skip publishing on the pilot and save him the hassle. Why don't we treat this like UFOs and just go and accept that it exists? It's obvious that we've got everything from pictures to testimonies. Yesterday in Phoenix, driving north to south, watched two guys go over and doing it at the southeast corner of the terminal control area here at Sky Harbor.
0: Doing what?
7: Spraying. And the day before, the night before, when he's got it too, I think. You had a poem from a guy in Mesa. He was right. And then we were up in Santa Fe about 3 weeks before that and really got it good up there on holiday. And the only thing I wonder about is the motivation side of it.
0: In other words, why?
7: Yeah, you kind of hit a point there, Art, because it violates the FTM principle, you know, follow the money.
0: Yeah.
7: If you... the population's dumbed down enough as it is by television, and a lack of interest for other reasons. And, I don't contradict what way I'm saying about side effects of the chemical.
0: No, I'm with you all the way, sir. In other words, why would a government want to kill the goose that's laying the golden economic egg? That's the only part of all this that doesn't make sense. Stay where you are. William Thomas will be right back. I'm Art Bell.

0: back now to William Thomas, and we're talking about chemtrails and actually a lot more with you, and we're going to try to stick close to the phones one more time. I want to give out the information on William's books, so let's do that. He's got two of them. One of them is called Scorched Earth. There is a likely title for you. And the other is Bringing the War Home, and they both relate to what you've been hearing tonight. To order them, call 1-888-690-1277. That's 888-690-1277. If you are a member of the media or you have specific information for William, he does have an email address. It is Wilco, that's W-I-L-C-O, at islandnet, that's one word, islandnet, strungalltogether.com. Again, it's simple, W-I-L-C-O, Wilco, at islandnet.com. Once again, William Thomas, welcome back.
1: Thank you, Art. Art, I'd like to take a minute to answer a major objection which you raised, rightly so, to this argument of killing the goose and why a government would want to do this.
0: Yes.
1: I am, after some 10 months of research, in possession of enough documentation to state right now that it is aging populations that threaten to kill the golden goose. This is very worrisome to governments and particularly to corporations who have discounted the wisdom incorporated in elderly folks and look at these people as not contributing dollars to society, as useless eaters that must be supported, and thereby threatening the corporate bottom line. And I am convinced more and more as I get into this research that we are looking at 70 years of research by the Rockefellers primarily, Merck Pharmaceutical, whose founder was the first head of the U.S. BioWar program, and other corporations and very large families, to eliminate the useless eaters. And here's my hypothesis, and here is actually what I am seeing around the chemtrails.
0: Actually, the whole thing is rather hypothetical. I understand where you're going, but it is hypothetical, isn't it?
1: I don't think the AIDS outbreak could be called hypothetical.
0: No, actually, there was testimony with regard to AIDS in front of a Senate committee, I think it was, or a congressional committee, in which a scientist was asked if such a thing could be created that would destroy the human immune system. This was before AIDS ever occurred. This is all on the record, and he said yes.
1: Yes, Dr. MacArthur said yes in 1970, asked for $10 million, and it was given over for this research, which was successful in developing an HIV-type weapon. We know it was delivered by vaccine. We do not know whether that was inadvertently contaminated or deliberate. I'm looking at a book by Don Scott, who points out, Art, that fatalities among those infected by mycoplasma and brucellosis-derived bioweapons, and these are now in the general population, are about 4 to 5%.
0: Well, I know it's a trite phrase, but if you play with fire, eventually you get burned.
1: That's right. Well, instead of a lot of dead bodies in the streets, we're finding a subtle increase in deaths, again, mostly among the elderly, according to nurses that are in touch with me on these hospital wards. And I am wondering if we are not seeing a inadvertent or deliberate targeting of the elderly.
0: Well, it's always true. It's always true with flu or whatever comes along. It hits the young and the old the hardest.
1: That's right.
0: Always, right?
1: That's right.
0: All right. Back to the lines. First time caller line, you're on the air with Will Thomas. Hi.
2: Good day.
0: Good day. Are you in Australia?
2: Will, Art. First of all, I'd just like to confirm the Espanola activity this summer. My family is from up Espanola, and I was up there, and my family observed it. I didn't observe it. I was not there at the exact time.
0: Excuse me, sir. Where are you?
2: I'm from Toronto.
0: Toronto, all right.
2: Yes. My name's Gord. I'm from Toronto. I'm a scientist. I'm retired now. I work in metallurgy, geology, and mineralogy for my career. But the thing I really wanted to mention was I But on top of this West Nile thing, since September the 3rd, I saw it as something really fishy. And I started investigating, and I thought I was the only one who was on it until I heard Will tonight.
0: Right.
2: What I wanted to bring out, which he hasn't brought out, is this whole business of emerging viruses, which I've examined rather closely, and I've got to say, I think that's a lot of hooey. This emerging virus thing seems to be more of a cover than a reality.
0: So you think they're emerging, but they're not emerging in...
2: No, they're emerging from labs.
0: Yeah, emerging from labs.
2: That's where they're emerging from. If you look at it very closely, they cite several factors as being dominant in the emerging scenario. The changing global climate, the increase in air traffic, and the disturbance of jungles by man's activity, bringing these things to the surface and whatnot. Now, if you look at that closely, we have, Vietnam was a jungle that was severely disturbed, and there's a lot of air traffic out of there. There was no emerging viruses. Very strange. You think they could emerge from Vietnam, but they didn't. And I think the reason was they didn't know how to emerge it back then. We hadn't invented the methodology for these viruses to emerge.
0: Mm-hmm.
2: So certainly we didn't have any. If you look at the climatological thing, all that really is a shift of a fraction of a degree upwards in average annual temperatures.
0: That's right, yes.
2: It doesn't amount to a environmental change that would allow, say, an AIDS-like virus or a monkey virus or an Ebola virus to exist in, say, Toronto or northern Finland. And yet you're getting those diseases up there.
0: Mm-hmm.
2: Now, we've always had terrible diseases coming out of jungles, but they don't spread. People go there, they get them, and they get infected. But
0: of course, one might argue we live in the jet age now.
2: Yes, but Vietnam was in the jet age also.
0: Yes, it was.
2: And there was a lot of jets going along here. We just don't get that sort of thing happening. And when these viruses come into these new territories, they generally don't infect populations. This is an entirely new phenomenon. What is it? Has viruses suddenly learned to do something different?
0: Well, those are all very valid questions, sir, and I'm sure you agree, Will.
3: I do, and it's a very important point, and I'm delighted that this has been brought up. It must be aired publicly. If we look at the Mycoplasma fermentans going around with Gulf War illness now in the population, the new pneumonias, AIDS, chronic fatigue, respiratory distress, lupus, meningitis, these outbreaks are occurring in the wake of chemtrails and otherwise. And if we look behind them, we find in most cases Mycoplasma, and we find U.S. patent 5242820, awarded September 7, 93 to Dr. Lowe, working for the U.S. military, by the way, linking all of these outbreaks and diseases with Mycoplasma. If we look at Mycoplasma experimentation,
0: yes,
3: in the Huntsville prison among the inmates there in 68, we find more than 230 nearby residents living around the prison stricken with CFIDS, MS, lupus, fibromyalgia, cancers, meningitis, Epstein-Barr, exactly the diseases we're seeing again in the wake of the chemtrails, and all of them linked to Mycoplasma. Mycoplasma has been looked at and played with by the bioweaponeers since the 1970s, since the Vietnam era, and I agree with the caller tonight. These are primarily escaped from labs, and they are escaped from vaccines, and they are in no way natural.
0: Yeah, I think what he said was they're emerging from labs, not simply emerging.
3: Correct. Yeah. Correct. And Dr. Garth Nicholson, who along with his wife Nancy Nicholson discovered the Mycoplasma in Gulf War illness, has agreed with me in correspondence that these outbreaks worldwide are not naturally occurring.
0: Okay, let's keep moving. Wild Card Line, you're on the air with William Thomas and Art Bell. Good morning.
4: Hello.
0: Hello.
4: Am I on?
0: Yes.
4: Okay, good. Yeah, I've got your ender. The music that you play, bumper music, you've collected it for the past 100 years, roughly. Now, you are a sentient computer, and you respond to this musical input.
0: That's right.
4: And that's the way with all of us. When you go outside tonight after you've completed the show, you go out and you look up at the sky, and you'll see that that we're sitting in a big omnidome. And that omnidome, on the first of the year, is going to open up. And we're going to all be exposed to most beautiful music that you've ever heard. Now, I could give you a whole bunch of Enders like that if you, you know, I could give you 5 hours of Enders.
0: No. We'll settle for that one. Thank you very much. Yeah, I'm a big fan of music. It's a mood changer. It's a mood alterer. East of the Rockies, you're on air with William Thomas and Art Bell.
5: Hello, Art. I've been an avid listener of yours for nine years.
0: Nigh on to. All right, sir.
5: Yeah. My name is Blair. I'm in Little Rock, Arkansas.
0: Yes, sir.
5: And a statement I made to you earlier, the possible reasoning behind the contrails is that we haven't had a good war in a long time, and it could be the United States or the government, not the United States, but the government's way of controlling population.
0: Well, I think that's what William's been saying.
5: And I also witnessed a contrail last spring. The plane did a U-turn over Little Rock.
0: Yep, I've seen the same thing. Exactly. As a matter of fact, I did better than that. I photographed it, and I got the photographs up on my website, so... Yes, you know, something's going on. There's absolutely, whether it's as William has suggested right down the line or as yet unknown, something is definitely going on. West of the Rockies, you're on the air with William Thomas and Art Bell. Hi.
6: Hi, Art. It's Cordelia from Missoula, Montana.
0: Welcome.
6: I have a question for William. I have SIFIDs, and we have a telephone tree going. We've had an awful lot of chemtrails over Missoula, and what we have noticed, those of us with SIFIDs have noticed, we've had an awful lot of bronchial stuff, tremendous coughing and tightness in the chest, coughing so much that you almost vomit. Have you heard of this, William?
3: I haven't heard of it in relation to your illness. No, I haven't.
6: But I mean, in relation to the chemtrails.
3: Oh, absolutely! And
6: okay.
3: I would suggest to you and to many others to get checked out for mycoplasma, and if tested positive, doxycycline treatments, again pioneered by Dr. Garth Nicholson,
6: right.
3: Can be effective in about 95% of cases. But you must be checked positive before you take antibiotics of that dosage and that duration.
6: Right. Thank you.
0: If you go to a doctor and you say you want to be checked out for that, will most doctors do it or not?
3: I believe they'll do it, Art. I believe it's also somewhat expensive. And if people can get to Dr. Garth Nicholson's website, I'm sorry it's not in front of me. I should have it. He is offering kits for blood testing for the mycoplasma. But yes, it can be done, I'm not sure of the cost.
0: All right. Wildcard Line, you're on the air with William Thomas and not a lot of time. Hi.
7: Yes, good evening, Art. When I was in 68 in the military, the shamrock on the airplanes was the agency out of MENA, and my daughter has had the worst asthma. I live in the San Francisco Bay Area. She's nearly died from it. She's been hospitalized. Ever since in the last year, it has gone off the boards.
0: I know.
7: That's my statement.
0: All right. Well, I'll just take it at face value. I know it has. East of the Rockies, you're on the air with William Thomas.
8: Yes, Art. To put this whole encephalitis situation into context, I live in Westchester County. We were sprayed recently.
0: Right.
8: People should be aware of the fact that encephalitis outbreaks have occurred in the northeastern United States for as long as there's been, you know, Europeans here.
0: Not this stuff, though.
8: Well, you know, Art, diseases do mutate over time. The movie The Awakening, I believe it was called, with Robert De Niro and Robin Williams, was based on a real-life story about the encephalitis outbreak in New York back, I believe, in the 1930s.
0: Right.
8: So, yellow fever, malaria have occurred even in the Northeast. So, You know, we should just place this all, I think, in a historical context. Sometime.
0: Yes, but I have heard the scientists, you know, really well-qualified scientists who are working on this say that they have no idea how West Nile could have showed up in this mutated form in North America. No idea at all. I mean, they're genuinely puzzled about this. It doesn't seem logical.
8: Well, there was even a lot of problems of identifying it. Some people said West Nile. Some people said St. Louis.
0: Yep.
8: There's a lot of gray area.
0: Yeah, and that's because it has mutated either naturally or by the hand of man. We don't know. But something's going on. William, we have come to the end of the program.
8: Well,
0: all I can say is thank you, and of course you'll be back again. And as the story develops, William, my door is open. You know that.
3: Art, thank you very much for this opportunity, and I want to thank the many people who have supported my work and my research. I spoke for many of you tonight, and in some of your voices, thank you all very much.
0: Okay, my friend, that's it. Good night.
3: Good night, Art.
0: And from the high desert, that in fact is it. Good night to you all. See you tomorrow night. It's going to be an interesting program tomorrow night. I think you're going to enjoy it, so be here. From the high desert, ciao.

0: Well, I'm not exactly sure who named this Art Bell the first 1,000 years. It makes me feel a little ancient. I just passed my 54th birthday, but Art Bell the first 1,000 years, I guess it's going to be. You know, way back when, actually not that long ago, we had a celebration when I hit the first 100 affiliate mark. I mean, that's a big step for a syndicated program, getting 100 affiliates. And my boss at the time, Alan Corbett, predicted we were going places nobody else had ever gone before, and by God, we did. Listen.
1: All right, it's Saturday morning, and it's always a lot of fun. Saturday mornings are always a lot of fun. We let it go just about anywhere at all. As you know, this is sort of the conclusion week of celebration of actually reaching and now passing 100 affiliates. And in the spirit of that, we have the big cheese here. He is Alan Corbett. He is president of the CBC Network.
2: All of my life, I have been a radio fanatic. How I discovered you, blasting out of the ether one night, was Art Bell. And I listened to the show, and I liked it. Now, the world did not stop turning on its axis when I heard this show. I have to tell you that.
1: Uh-huh.
2: I just thought it was a really good show.
1: Hmm.
2: And I thought it was good enough that the next night I wanted to listen to it. So I listened to it again, and the next night I thought it was a better show. And by about the end of the week, I really liked the Art Bell show.
1: Hmm.
2: So much so that the following week, I was hooked. And within about 3 or 4 weeks, I absolutely was convinced, and of course I am to this day, that there is nothing like the program you do.
1: Oh, thank you.
2: The show has a magic about it. It has a liveness about it. It has a difference about it. And as you started to listen to the callers, a lot of the regular callers, how you interacted and intermingled with them, just the entire feeling of what was produced, I began to realize that the program had an absolutely pure magic. About a year from now, or something like that, your show will be the dominant overnight radio program in the United States. As a matter of fact, I don't have any question about it.

0: people ask me all the time, where is Madman Markham? Well, Madman Markham was a young man outside Kansas City who decided he was going to build a time machine. Madman Markham is nowhere to be found right now. I calculate Madman Markham is either a pile of Markham ash, or he's somewhere in the distant future or past. Oh, but what a story. Madman Markham.
1: You may recall, I think it was the end of last week, yes it was, Saturday morning, I read you a story that was faxed to me by somebody in Columbia, Missouri, and I thought it incredible. The story is entitled, Kansas City Man Tries to Build Time Machine on Porch. Now, in case you don't remember the general tenure of the article, I'm going to remind you now. Kansas City Associated Press. When a Missouri factory worker set out to make a time machine on his back porch, the contraption he came up with was not completely off the mark, theoretically, according to scientists. But the high-voltage electrical transformer that Michael Markham had hooked up to two vertical metal rods would more likely have killed him or blown up his house than carried him into the past or future. Time travel, though enticingly possible in the mathematics of Einstein's theory of relativity, is not likely in the physical universe, they say. They go on, quote, it is a very interesting area, though. There are theoretical physicists working on those areas, and I will not say that it's total nonsense. This was according to the chairman at the physics department at the University of Missouri at Kansas City. But he went on, it's not something that you can demonstrate with batteries. And I guess that was Michael's problem. So are the Stanbury police, who say the voltage that Markham had diverted into the contraption caused power interruptions in and around the northwest Missouri town of about 1,300. Markham had connected the metal rods to the terminals of a transformer, one of six stolen from a utility company, in hopes of creating a large spark gap with ascending electrical arcs. Markham was arrested January 29th on a felony charge of stealing the transformers from a St. Joseph Light and Power generating station in King City. He pleaded guilty last month, was placed on 5 years probation. Police said the transformers had a capacity of 12 to 76,000 volts each, enough to easily cause electrocution or an explosion. Markham, who told police that he has 2 years of college-level electrical engineering, said he was building a time machine, but didn't have enough power for it. That's according to the Stanbury police chief, Tom Hampton. Hampton said, quote, he's not nuts. He appears to be an intelligent person with a lack of common sense. Hampton said Markham told officers he had not tried to enter the spark gap, and neither had anyone else. If anyone had, they probably would have been electrocuted, not transported in time. Presumably, he decided that if he got enough electricity together, he could build a time machine, because there is the concept that if you're going to do it, it's going to require an enormous amount of energy. So, there it was, and you know me, and these kinds of stories, and how I'm fascinated by time. So, I set out to find young Mr. Markham, and I found him. Michael, are you there?
2: Yes.
1: Good. Michael, what about your cigarette light? What's this?
2: Heck, I still got it now, but basically I turned my microwave. It's still a microwave, but I made a cigarette lighter out of it, too.
1: Out of what?
2: My microwave.
1: Your microwave oven?
2: Yeah. There's like a transformer inside that, and basically
1: you like transformers, don't you, Michael?
2: Yeah, it's kind of like I guess you'd call it a hobby. That's like I've always been interested in. That's like I've always been interested. Heck, I've been interested in those things since I was like 12 or 13. So
1: you know, there were physicists in this article who commented that you were actually more or less on the right track. I mean, they sort of, even though they didn't think you should be doing it, they more or less endorsed the direction you were going in with regard to time travel.
2: Yeah.
1: And so I'm kind of with you. I mean, I know the young lady and the officer are saying, don't do it, don't do it, don't do it.
2: Yeah.
1: But
2: well, like they're afraid I'm going like turn myself into fried bacon or something.
1: Well,
2: like
1: of course,
2: that.
1: And you may.
2: Yeah.
1: You may. I mean, there is that risk, isn't there?
2: Yeah, because with high voltage, you don't have to touch it. You just get too close to it, and you're a goner. So.
1: You get in the corona, and that's all she wrote.
2: Yeah.
1: And that's actually what you were talking about doing ultimately, getting in that corona.
2: Yeah.
1: How old are you, Michael?
2: 21.
1: 21. Pretty young.
2: Yeah, very.
1: What were you trying to do in the first place?
2: Originally, I just set out to make a fancy Jacob's ladder.
1: So, that
2: yeah.
1: kind of deal, right?
2: Yeah.
1: Uh-huh. Like from a Frankenstein movie.
2: Yeah.
1: You built this thing, and you had the arc, and you were able to achieve the arc, is that correct?
2: Yeah.
1: All right, so here you have this beautiful arc going... You told me something about throwing a bolt or a screw or something?
2: Yeah, a sheet metal screw. See, I didn't know what this thing was, and it was like... I don't know, I just got the notion to throw a screw in it to see, like, what it did. Because I never saw anything like that before. And
1: so,
2: kind of like testing it.
1: Yeah, a screw, I guess, would be as good as anything else.
2: Yeah.
1: Mine might do that, too. All right, so you threw a screw into the...
2: Circular thing.
1: Circular area.
2: Yeah, it's like I've talked to a couple of physicists. They call it a vortex, but...
1: All right, you threw it into what we'll call the vortex.
2: Yeah.
1: All right, what happened to the screw?
2: Well, I had this thing sitting on a table, right?
1: Yeah.
2: And I threw it in there, and I didn't see it after that.
1: It disappeared?
2: Yeah, roughly. I did it three times. My laser burned up, so I knew it'd do that. I just didn't think it'd do it so quick. But
1: so it probably provided such a high SWR, it's called, standing wave ratio to the laser that it burned it up.
2: Yeah, because I I knew it. It's like pushing that farther than it was designed for is what it was.
1: Mm-hmm. But you're telling me this thing disappeared.
2: That's what I'm trying to figure out right now. It did one of two things. It went half a second into the future, and then I caught up with it, or I made like a real intense magnetic field. And that's what I'm trying to figure out right now.
1: All right, this is fascinating, Michael. It really is, because there are aspects of what you have done that are very much like... I've interviewed the people who did the Philadelphia experiment, Michael.
2: Yeah, that's what the Montauk Project is.
1: Yeah, and you're messing with the same sort of stuff. You're messing with the same sort of stuff. Oh, well, anyway, all right, so continue with the story. You got this, it disappeared, you blew up your laser, and then you sat there thinking... Wow, I did something different here.
2: Yeah, it's like it freaked me out. It's like at first I thought I didn't think, but...
1: So what do you do, go away and think about it for a day or two or a week? Or when did you finally get this brilliant light bulb of an idea to build a larger unit?
2: Well, it's like a half a second. It's not very much. But I figure if I make a bigger one, it'd send it farther. That way I could really, tell if it's, really, if I was, sending it through time or if I was just sending it through an intense magnetic field.
1: Well, right. But what I mean is, how long did you think about whether you wanted to build a... Did it occur to you right away when you blew up your little one, I'm going to build a bigger one?
2: After that thing burned out, after all the smoke cleared.
1: Smoke?
2: Yeah.
1: In other words, there was sort of a reaction to the screw.
2: Well, no, where the laser... when I say the laser burned up, it literally caught fire, the electronics.
1: Caught fire?
2: Yeah.
1: Oh, that's bad. Well,
2: yeah.
1: All right, so your equipment was smoldering.
2: Yeah. And it's like I was thinking about rebuilding the laser, because the basic part of the laser's fine, but the part of the electronics, they were, totally ruined. And I was thinking...
1: Just rebuild the electronics and try it again.
2: Yeah, that's what I was thinking about doing, but I figured... Basically, I almost have to start from scratch because I'm building the transformer.
1: Mm-hmm.
2: But so I figured I'd make just a bigger version of what I did.
1: So, wanting a big transformer, you needed a lot of voltage to do this, right?
2: Yeah. 2,000 volts of arc, but it's like 2,000 volts. That's like very touchy.
1: And 10,000 or 20,000 volts really arcs.
2: Yeah. Well, it's wattage to make it arc. A welder will arc, and it's only like 10 volts because there's so much amperage behind it. But
1: that's right. Mm-hmm.
2: But you have to like get it real close. Cleared.
1: Smoke.
2: Yeah.
1: In other words, there was sort of a reaction to the screw.
2: Well, no, where the laser, when I say the laser burned up, it literally caught fire, the electronics.
1: Caught fire?
2: Yeah.
1: Oh, that's bad. Well, yeah. All right, so your equipment was smoldering.
2: Yeah. And it's like, I was thinking about just like rebuilding the laser, because the basic part of the laser's fine, but the part of the electronics, like, they were like totally ruined. And I was thinking,
1: just rebuild the electronics and try it again.
2: Yeah, that's what I was thinking about doing, but I figured because basically I almost have to start from scratch because I'm building the transformer.
1: Mm-hmm.
2: But so I figured I'd make it just a bigger version of what I did.
1: So, wanting a big transformer, you needed a lot of voltage to do this, right?
2: Yeah, 2,000 volts of arc, but it's like 2,000 volts. That's like very touchy.
1: And 10,000 or 20,000 volts really arcs.
2: Yeah. Well, it's wattage to make it arc. A welder will arc, and it's only like 10 volts because there's so much amperage behind it.

0: I almost have to start from scratch because I'm building the transformer.
1: Mm-hmm.
0: But so I figured I'd make just a bigger version of what I did.
1: So, wanting a big transformer, you needed a lot of voltage to do this, right?
0: Yeah. 2,000 volts of arc, but it's like 2,000 volts. That's like very touchy.
1: And 10,000 or 20,000 volts really arcs.
0: Yeah. Well, it's the wattage to make it arc. A welder will arc, and it's only like 10 volts because there's so much amperage behind it. But
1: that's right. Mm-hmm.
0: But you have to like get it real close. It's like at 2,000 volts, it has to be within like half the bottom. The space between the rods at the bottom has to be like half a millimeter apart for an arc.
1: How far apart were your two rods on the first small machine you built?
0: About 2 inches.
1: 2 inches. Oh, that's pretty good space.
0: Yeah.
1: So then it dawns on you, let's build a big one.
0: Yeah.
1: So now, I didn't ask you about this earlier, but in order to get enough voltage and current, you needed a big transformer. Now,
0: yeah.
1: It's true the power company has big transformers.
0: Yeah.
1: Really nice ones.
0: Yeah.
1: And how did it dawn on you to, what's the word we should use, borrow one of the, or several of the power company's transformers?
0: How did I get the idea for it?
1: Yeah, I mean, you know, you knew you needed a transformer. How did it occur to you?
0: Well, originally what I was going to do is I was originally going to buy them. Like, there's like a transformer company in Kansas City that makes them for the power company. And
1: well, there was an idea.
0: Yeah, but it's like I could have like saved my money and bought those, but those are expensive.
1: How much is a transformer? Just out of curiosity.
0: Well, I'll give you an idea. When I buy them from the factory, I buy them at wholesale. But the St. Joseph Light and Power, the power company I stole them from, they value the six transformers I took at $13,600 some dollars.
1: Oh my! So that's not shoplifting. All right, Michael, hold on a moment. We've got a little business to do here, and we'll get right back to you. God, I love this music. Back now to Michael. Michael, are you there?
0: Yeah.
1: They don't call you Madman Markham, do they?
0: I haven't been called that yet.
1: I just made that up, Michael. Don't let it bother you.
0: Nah.
1: All right, so here we are, wanting now to build our big... At this point, what were you calling it, by the way? Obviously, it was no little entertainment thing anymore.
0: It's like I said, I'm not sure what this thing was. It was either a tenth magnetic field or some sort of time machine.
1: Well, actually, it would have been a combination of electrical and a magnetic field, I guess.
0: Yeah.
1: So anyway, your plans got big. You decided you wanted to build a great big one. So, according to the story, you had two big poles on your porch. Is that correct?
0: Yeah, 3/8 inch metal rods.
1: Really? How
0: yeah.
1: big?
0: You mean how long?
1: Yeah. Mm-hmm.
0: Roughly 4 feet.
1: Oh, that would have made a big spark.
0: Yep.
1: Big spark. And so you had the rods, and you needed the transformers desperately.
0: Yeah.
1: You probably could have saved up for it, but you didn't. You made a mistake.
0: Yeah.
1: And
0: I was in a hurry.
1: So what did you do? Did you sneak into their yard?
0: Oh, you mean the...
1: In other words, how did you get the transformers? You didn't heist them off a pole, of course.
0: Oh, heck no.
1: Uh-huh. So
0: they were noticed immediately. They were gone then. But these were just sitting by a substation in King City.
1: Just sitting there?
0: They were just sitting... Yeah, they've been sitting there for ever since I moved to Missouri, so...
1: You hated to see them languishing without use.
0: Yeah, well, they were just sitting there rusting. And,
1: uh-huh.
0: And heck, they don't even use them. Heck, in fact, right now, they just got them put away for safekeeping, they say, so...
1: Probably historical record.
0: Yeah, now.
1: So anyway, what did you do? Take a pickup truck? Those things are heavy, aren't they?
0: The biggest one I had weighed 350 pounds.
1: Ooh, well then, you must have had... An accomplice.
0: Yeah, a couple of them. A
1: couple of them?
0: Yeah. I haven't talked to them. Their court date was the same as mine, and they didn't look too happy with me.
1: I'm sure they weren't.
0: No.
1: So anyway, somehow you talked them into helping you out in this venture.
0: Yeah.
1: And you snuck down there, no doubt, late at night.
0: Well, it was right in broad daylight.
1: Broad daylight?
0: Yeah, roughly 11 o'clock in the morning.
1: Really?
0: Yeah.
1: Wow. And so in broad daylight, you took the transformers, loaded them up in a pickup truck, I guess?
0: Yeah.
1: And hauled them to your house?
0: Yep.

0: I see. And you had how many of them?
1: Six.
0: Why six, Michael?
1: Well,
0: I mean, why did you feel you needed six?
1: Well, originally I just wanted to take a couple of them, but it's like a...
0: You got carried away.
1: Yeah, pretty much.
0: I see. All right, so you got the Transformers to your house, and then you, I guess, hooked up the secondary. No, it would have been the primary of the Transformer, to the poles, correct?
1: Yeah, basically, I just hooked it backwards.
0: Yeah, that's right, backwards. So the primary was hooked to poles, the secondary, you hooked up to the power coming into your home?
1: Yeah.
0: Mm-hmm. What happened when you did that, by the way?
1: I didn't get to the big version of it. I didn't get the laser part yet. I was going to order that from New Jersey.
0: Had you produced a large spark with it?
1: That's another thing too. Before I was like arrested on the 30th, and on February 3rd, I was going to pick up like 60 feet worth of cable so I can reinforce the cable to my house. So.
0: You mean actually coming in from the pole?
1: Yeah.
0: What were you going to do? Climb the pole?
1: Pretty much.
0: Oh, Michael.
1: Because I figured if I called the power company and have them reinforce the cable to my house, I'd like draw suspicion. So.
0: Uh huh. Well, I'm sure it would. Yes, it would. They would want to know why.
1: Yeah, well, why I need a cable that carries 2,000 amps instead of the usual 200.
0: Now, so you did, though. You nevertheless hooked it up and you turned it on, didn't you?
1: Yeah, I hooked up the smallest one that I could hook up without, like, overloading the cable and causing a fire.
0: Yeah? What happened?
1: Just that in itself is just like a giant Jacob's ladder. Like a...
0: How far apart were you able to get these poles and still produce the spark?
1: About 18 inches.
0: 18 inches.
1: Yeah, it was the smallest one I had. It was changed 240 to 12,470.
0: 12,470. So when you did this, according to the newspaper, you blacked out or browned out portions of your whole town, is that correct?
1: Yeah, I was like overloading the power grid because I was drawing more power than I thought I was.
0: Well, what got you caught? Was that what got you caught?
1: In a nutshell, a friend of mine was at my house. Well,
0: somebody squealed on you.
1: I don't know what happened, but exactly, and I'll probably never know. That's in the past. I ain't really worried about that now. But what happened was a friend of mine, like from my house, shot a BB gun, like shot out my next door neighbor's sliding glass door window.
0: Uh-huh.
1: And I like got the cops snooping around. So.
0: And they just happened to see this incredible rig on your porch.
1: No, they came. That happened at roughly. I can't remember. This was back in the end of January. That happened around noon or 1 o'clock or something like that. Mm-hmm. And they came by with a search warrant at 11 o'clock at night. So
0: obviously they had seen it then, and they decided.
1: They never been in the house.
0: Right, but they didn't have to be to see the porch, did they?
1: Well, it was like the porch was closed in. All the windows were boarded up.
0: Oh, I see.
1: Stuff like that, like, kind of keep out of sight.
0: Could it be, I guess, Michael, when you started a big gap, an 18-inch gap like that, it would have created an intense white light?
1: It was a 5,000-watt spark, so it was...
0: It would have been very intense, and... Maybe from your neighbor's perspective, Michael, they would hear this... And the lights would dim, and they'd look over at your porch, and they'd see this white light streaming out from all the little cracks and places, and they'd get worried. Could that be?
1: That's a possibility.
0: All right. So
1: the main thing they were like, that's the reason. That's one of the reasons I moved from Stanbury, because half that town wants my head on a pole. I have the feeling.
0: You mean they don't like you now?
1: Well, it's like a. I don't know if this is like, I don't know if this is just another unfounded rumor or not, but like a lot of those people's television sets are ruined and stuff like that because I was like drawing so much power, and it was like normally it's between 110 and 120 volt outlet, and well, it's like they were estimating, this is what I've heard, I don't know if it's a fact or not, but they were estimating, I was like bringing it down to like 80 volts, 80, 90 volts.
0: That is damaging to electronic gear.
1: Yeah.
0: Mm-hmm. So a lot of people in town with appliances that now our doorstops are probably not happy with you.
1: Yeah, pretty much. Most of it is just like lights would flicker, like dim real bad and stuff like that. But evidently, it's people that were just having me watching TV when I operated it. They operated that thing at night too. So
0: yes.
1: That way, you know, not a lot of, whole lot of people were like, at first when I hooked this thing up, I thought it was a 5,000 watt spark. I figured it'd be well. See, these transformers ain't as efficient as I first thought they would be.
0: Uh-huh.
1: Yeah, well, so, it was like drawing a heck of a lot more than I thought.
0: A lot more current?
1: Yeah.
0: Yeah. You weren't going to walk into the middle of that spark gap, were you?
1: No. I was like, made the big version, if it did the same thing, I was like going to like, do, like, throw something else for it, something that's like,
0: something a little bigger than a screw to disappear, maybe.
1: Yeah, like maybe an orange or something like that. And if it came out like in one piece without getting fried or crisp, then
0: you would have walked in?
1: Well, there's other things too. It's like the Philadelphia experiment. People were, like, from what I've heard, people were
0: buried in the deck?
1: Yeah, embedded in walls and stuff like that.
0: Yeah, because you can't tell where you're coming back out.
1: Yeah, because you lose your time lock, but.
0: Would you have eventually done it if the orange came out okay and then maybe you tossed a cat in or something? The cat came out.
1: I don't say that, but I figured. Well,
0: you were going to toss a cat in.
1: Well, if everything else came out all right, like totally unscathed.
0: Then the cat would have gone in.
1: I'd probably try something that was alive and small, like a grasshopper or something like that.
0: That would be good.
1: Yeah.
0: Before the cat. So, what are you going to do now? How are you going to rebuild it, in other words?
1: Right now, I'm just basically saving my money and do what I originally set out to do, buy them.
0: You're going to buy the transformers?
1: Yep.
0: What would be the legality of your using them if you bought them? Would that be perfectly legal?
1: Should be.
0: So you're going to try this again. You're going to save up money, buy the stuff, and try it again. Are you going to do it on the big scale the way you did last time?
1: Yeah, pretty much. It'll just, right now,
0: Going to be on your back porch?
1: I'm living in an apartment right now, and I'm on the third floor, too, so I'll probably move before I do that. Like,
0: That might be good.
1: Yeah.
0: That might be good. That might not go well in an apartment.
1: Yeah, plus the power that's going to my apartment is only 10,000 watts, so if I draw more than that, I'll overload the transformer and blow it.
0: Just a theoretical question for you. Let's say that you produced a time machine, Michael, and you actually managed to go either forward or reverse in time. What would you use it for?
1: The time machine?
0: Uh-huh.
1: Heck, there's possibilities are endless. Pretty much.
0: Yeah, I guess they are. I guess I'm asking, Michael, would you use it to make money?
1: That'd be one of the things I do. It wouldn't be the only thing I'd do. I mean, give an example. Right now there's like an AIDS plague, kind of like a 20th century Black Death. But
0: that's right.
1: Yeah. You know, so I don't know exactly when they're going to have like a vaccine for AIDS or anything like that. But
0: you might try to bring one back.
1: Yeah.
0: That's a good answer. Thank you, Michael.
1: Yeah.
0: I'm going to hold you over a little bit. This is too much fun. Tell him, Michael. Say, don't try this at home.
1: Don't try this at home.
0: Thank you, Michael. Stand by. We're going to do a little news, and we'll be right back. Oh, my. How to build a time machine. This is CBC. I'm R. Doug. A couple of faxes that have come in. Here's one. Art, all my life, I've been reading books and collections of unsolved mysteries and events. Several times I've come across a story about archaeologists discovering a perfectly machined, completely modern sheet metal screw. This screw was embedded in a piece of quartz that is at least 10 million years old. This has been a totally unexplainable, unsolved mystery until tonight.

0: I want the name of the person who called this Art Bell the first 1,000 years. I've not been around 1,000 years, and I don't even like the sound of that. Folklore, or did it really happen? Did a ship actually disappear in Philadelphia? Well, early on in my first 1,000 years, I interviewed a man named Al Bielek. And Al Bielek came on and he gave a description you're about to hear of one of the most incredible things ever told on radio. And he gave a technically accurate description of what occurred in the now famous, or is it infamous, Philadelphia experiment. Listen to this. Here, ladies and gentlemen, is a man named Al Bielek. He's 71 years old. He is a survivor of the Philadelphia experiment. Actually, he was part of the experiment itself, so he is uniquely in history qualified to comment on what this thing really was all about. Now, we're about to launch into the experiment itself, the major one, that occurred 12 August of 1943. You and Duncan were again in the same place as you had been previously in
1: that is correct.
0: In the control room.
1: That's right.
0: There were how many on deck, would you say? About 18?
1: There was again about 8.
0: Only 8 on deck.
1: Right.
0: And the rest of them in various positions.
1: Positions below deck to do the skeleton crew number to run the ship.
0: Okay. Again, did you get your orders to begin by radio or what?
1: Yes, we were given orders by radio as to when to proceed, and of course followed the standard format as we had done before.
0: So here we go. This time with pulsed signals, tremendous levels of RF and electromagnetic energy pulsing around, and you cranked it all up. And just describe what you did right on through this, if you would.
1: Well, we turned all of the equipment on. Everything appeared to be functioning normally to us for about the first 30 seconds.
0: As it had in previous tests.
1: I'm sorry?
0: As it had in previous tests.
1: Yes, it had in the previous test, correct. And to the observer ships, there were now 3 of them, an aircraft carrier with Captain Harrison, who was in charge of the tests on board, Dr. John von Neumann and others.
0: Okay.
1: It was a Coast Guard cutter, and there was also a merchant ship, the SS Furioseth. And they were all observing this because the merchant marine was very concerned. They were getting the brunt of the effect of the German U-boats. And there was already a lot of spare systems built. And if the final test was successful, they were going to start equipping ships with this equipment immediately.
0: Right.
1: So we turned everything on. And as I said, everything appeared to be normal to the observers on these 3 ships for about 70 seconds. They had radar invisibility. They could still see the ship through a greenish haze, or sort of a fog. But it was visible. And everybody thought, well, it looks like everything is working the way it's supposed to.
0: We've got it.
1: Then there was a blinding blue flash of light, and the ship disappeared. And the water line, which showed approximately where the ship was, also disappeared. So there's just normal water there in the bay. Mm-hmm. I should say in the section of the Delaware River where we ran the test.
0: It must have been to those observing a horror. I mean, they were used to, at least by then, seeing the indent in the water that was taken by this field along with the ship. But
1: yes.
0: this time, it wasn't there.
1: That's right. It wasn't there. They knew it wasn't there. And, of course, they could raise no one by radio. And I can well imagine how von Neumann felt. He was probably tearing his hair out, what was left of it. Maybe that's one of the reasons he had built. And if the final test was successful, they were going to start equipping ships with this equipment immediately.
0: Right.
1: So we turned everything on, and as I said, everything appeared to be normal to the observers on these 3 ships for about 70 seconds. They had radar invisibility. They could still see the ship through a greenish haze, or sort of a fog, but it was visible. And everybody thought, well, it looks like everything is working the way it's supposed to.
0: We've got it.
1: Then there was a blinding blue flash of light, and the ship disappeared. And the water line,

0: boat, approximately where the ship was, also disappeared. So there's just normal water there in the bay. Something I should say in the section of the Delaware River where we ran the test.
1: It must have been to those observing a horror. I mean, they were used to, at least by then, seeing the indent in the water that was taken by this field along with the ship. But this time, it wasn't there.
0: That's right. It wasn't there. They knew it wasn't there. And, of course, they could raise no one by radio. And I can well imagine how von Neumann felt. He was probably tearing his hair out, what was left of it. Maybe that's one of the reasons he had.
1: Well, the 6L6 had a filament, a 6L filament.
0: A very bright one.
1: So, that's right. So they're getting brighter and dimmer would indicate the filament voltage was changing. At least that's the first thing I would leap to, I guess,
0: yes.
1: In assumption.
0: Now, we didn't see any indication of changes of level in the plate current. At first, we didn't see anything other than that visual effect. Then we had what appeared to be high-voltage arc over with no high-voltage equipment. So, and, of course, we tried at this point to raise somebody on the radio. The radio had nothing but static on it. And at this point, we said, well, we're on our own. What do we do now?
1: And where are we?
0: And where are we? We didn't think about where are we at first.
1: Did you have any communication at this point with the other sailors on the ship or any of the officers?
0: No. We were inside the control room, and the door was closed and locked from the inside.
1: And your instructions, I presume, were to remain there.
0: Correct, unless something went wrong and we had to use our own judgment. Well, our judgment said there's something wrong. Shut the equipment off.
1: Okay.
0: So we went to shut it off by turning off the main power controls for the main AC power, operating everything. Couldn't shut it off. The switches were frozen totally. They were locked and immovable. So things getting worse in the control room, we decided, well, there's nothing we can do. Let's get out of here. So we opened the bulkhead door and went out on deck. And we saw sailors milling around in a very strange and disoriented manner. But we didn't see anyone buried in the deck or the bulkheads at that point.
1: Right.
0: So we decided, sort of intuitively, both of us, let's get out of here. We'll jump overboard and swim ashore. I might add, at this point, everything on board the ship was rather clear. I won't say crystal clear. There was some haze in the atmosphere. But you could see the ship. You could see the railing. But you could see nothing whatever beyond the railing.
1: I do.
0: Solid gray fog.
1: So there was no way in hell to shut it off.
0: That's right.
1: You said the switches were actually frozen.
0: They appeared incensed to us, and they were frozen. We couldn't move them.
1: So here you wander out. There's a haze. There's sailors just sort of stumbling around incoherently. What about the biological effects on you moving out into the middle of this field? Or was it something...
0: Biological effect takes a while to build up.
1: Okay.
0: Since we had been behind steel, we were shielded from it.
1: For how long?
0: Well, it takes several minutes for the effect to build up to the point where the person realizes there's something wrong.
1: Okay, so the two of you then saw this going on and said, the hell with this, let's go overboard.
0: Right, exactly. So we jumped overboard, both of us, expecting to hit the water and swim ashore.
1: Right.
0: Well, we never hit the water.
1: What happened?
0: We started falling. We felt... The sensation was very much like you were falling down an elevator shaft that had no bottom.
1: Oh.
0: Yeah, a rather sickening feeling.
1: Oh, I wouldn't like that at all.
0: And we kept falling, and we kept falling.
1: Could you see anything?
0: We couldn't talk with each other.
1: Could you see anything?
0: We could not see anything.
1: Could you see each other?
0: We could see each other, and that was about it. We were very close together, but not physically in contact.
1: Otherwise, you're in virtual blackness and falling.
0: Right.
1: My God, I'd have a heart attack and probably die right there.
0: Well, we didn't have a heart attack and die right there, but we didn't know what was coming off next. And then it seemed like everything faded out. It was sort of bright and illuminated, like it was daylight, but it was nothing you could see. Then we were standing. We then realized we were standing on what appeared to be dry ground at night. There's some kind of a chain-link fence in back of us, which looked like a military design. And before we could really take cognizance of our surroundings, there was suddenly a blinding searchlight coming down on us from something overhead. The something, of course, was a helicopter. Now, in 1943, helicopters were almost unknown, but were, of course,

0: Sikorsky experimental choppers, but they were not a mainstay in the military.
1: Right.
0: So here we get the floodlight on us, and we went, what this blazes is this, is what's going through our head. The next thing we see a bunch of MPs running towards us from somewheres. Well, MPs we recognized, of course. And they grabbed us by the arms and took us to a building. I went inside the building. There's an elevator. On the elevator, we dropped down several levels, how far we didn't know. And the door opens, and we're in an underground facility where we see military personnel, some strange equipment, and an elderly civilian walking towards us.
1: An elderly civilian.
0: Right. And he then introduces himself to me and says, "Gentlemen, I've been waiting for you. I'm Dr. John von Neumann." So we look at this man who is virtually devoid of hair, except for some sideburns that were white and some still bushy eyebrows, and said, "You're who?" I said, "I'm Dr. von Neumann." He said, "You can't be. We left him about an hour ago. He's a much younger man." And he looked at us sternly and says, "I am the same Dr. von Neumann you knew in 1943. This is 1983, and you're at Montauk, Long Island." Well, we thought the guy was nuts.
1: Of course.
0: We just did not believe him. So we were then given the cook's tour by von Neumann of the underground facility, and then we were, shall we say, introduced to modern IBM computers, modern for that day, IBM 360s and 370s with the hard disk drives, the tape drives, the display systems, the large screen graphic display systems, other communications equipment, none of which we recognized at all. And after we got the cook's tour of the base, they finally sat us down in front of large screen color TV, which of course didn't exist in 43. And we stopped watching TV. We had the cook's tour for about 2 hours, and had some discussion with von Neumann. Well, he sat us down in front of TV. I guess he had other things he had to do. So we watched some of the programs, and we see shots of modern freeway systems with traffic jams and cars we don't recognize and city outlines we don't recognize, and it got to us finally with the commercials, particularly one, which was a commercial for an airline, which said, quote, "On your next vacation trip to Hawaii, why not fly with us in a 747 jet?" And then show a picture of a 747 in flight. So we look at this and say, what the hell is this?
1: Yeah, sure.
0: Maybe the old man's right.
1: So then, yeah, obviously by then you're beginning to catch on, I guess.
0: We're beginning to catch on. There was something drastically wrong.
1: Now,
0: we go back to him, and we talk with him some more. And then he puts it on. He says, "We've got a very serious problem here." I said, "Okay, what?" He says, "You came from the Eldridge here. We don't really know how you got here." But said, "The Eldridge is no longer in the harbor." Said, "It's in hyperspace." And I said, "It's creating this artificial bubble called hyperspace. A mathematician will understand what I'm talking about. And it's growing, and we don't know how big it will grow." He says, "We've got to shut that equipment off." But he says, "We can't do it from here." He says, "We can shut our system down." He said, "It's apparent to us that the two systems locked up and pull the Eldridge out into hyperspace, and this bubble is growing, and we don't know how big it will get or how long this system may run before it breaks down." So he says, "You've got to go back there and shut off the equipment." I says, "Well, that's great. We don't know how we got here, and how are we going to get back there?"
1: Of course.
0: And he then sprung it on. He says, "Well, gentlemen," he says, "here at Montauk, we have solved these problems. We can send you anywhere as we want, literally in this galaxy at any time we want." He says, "We can send you back to the decks of the Eldridge, and we will send you back, and you will get back there. You will shut the equipment off any way you can. If you have to smash it, whatever you have to do."
1: All right, here's a question for you that I've always wondered about.
0: Okay.
1: Why did it have to be you that went back? Do you think it had anything to do with the nature of time, which we all wonder a very great deal about?
0: I think it did, because we had wound up in 83 from 43, and we had to get back to 43 to sort of close the loop.
1: So you're in Montauk, and we were kind of jumping ahead there. They wanted you to go back. They wanted you to stop this continuing rip in time by shutting this thing down.
0: Yes.
1: Now, what kind of time travel equipment did you observe that they had in the 80s? What did you see?
0: Well, they had the, what we call at that time, the standard Montauk system, which generated a tunnel, you might say, in what normally appeared to be a solid wall that created this tunnel about 8 feet in diameter, which would stand at the entrance when all the equipment was on, and it would literally suck you up and propel you to the point in space and time that they had set it for. and you or an object, even a car, could be spit out at the far end, wherever that might be.
1: Wow.
0: Well, don't ask me how they were calibrated to know where the others was or how to get there, but they literally dumped Duncan and myself on the deck.
1: So there you were. You all right. What did you see when you reappeared on that deck? What were the conditions?
0: What did we see when we reappeared on that deck? Complete pandemonium. There was all kinds of strange gaseous discharges or strange gaseous clouds on the deck of the ship. We found the control room, went in, closed the door behind us.
1: But, all right, obviously the conditions had deteriorated severely.
0: Yes, they definitely had.
1: Did you see
0: men? We saw a few sailors there who were in total dismay and turmoil. We did not see anyone buried in the deck at that point.
1: Okay. So you guys, obviously not wanting a lot of exposure, headed straight for the control room.
0: We proceeded to smash every piece of equipment within sight, all of the banks of electron tubes, some of the smaller pieces of equipment. And after we had chopped up enough of it, of course, the generators started to wind down because all of the controls for them were off. At that point, with the generators starting to wind down, we knew that essentially it was over, so we put down the axes and went back out on deck and looked around. And at that point, of course, we still couldn't see anything beyond the railing. It was still hazy gray. But we did see two sailors buried in the steel deck.
1: Literally buried?
0: They were literally buried in the steel. The steel had intermingled molecularly with the flesh and bones of their bodies. Two buried in the same manner, upright in a bulkhead. And a fifth man had his hand in the bulkhead up to his wrist. He was the only one of the five that lived. They cut his hand off and gave him an artificial one later. It's a standard type amputee. So we looked at all of this, and the total pandemonium among the sailors who were still, should I say, standing on deck. They were milling around with total non-recognition of anything about where they were.
1: So some of them didn't get buried or somehow avoided that. I wonder how.
0: Well, this is one of the problems we've tried to figure out since. What happened when the field started to collapse? The ship was starting to drift back out of hyperspace to the point of origin. And I might add, in order to get back to the point of origin, there would be no way to know where the ship would go except for a very specialized piece of equipment installed with that system that had been designed by Tesla back in the 20s. Not the specific piece that they were using on the Eldridge. But he developed for the FAA what was called a zero-time reference generator, which provided absolute frequencies and phase-stable frequencies for all of the ILS and guidance systems across the country.
1: Huh.
0: It was more stable than anything we could have designed up until maybe 10, 15 years ago. In any case, a piece of equipment very similar to that, a zero-time reference generator, which locks into and references the center of the galaxy, our galaxy, the Milky Way.
1: Right.
0: And provides an ultra-stable time reference and an ultra-stable reference for all the other systems. Because of that piece of equipment and the way the whole system was configured, we knew and have been told that we destroyed the rest of the electronics, but certainly not that piece of equipment, that the ship would eventually return to the starting point.
1: Fascinating.
0: So, and the starting point being, of course, the harbor in Philadelphia, literally at the point where the ship left. So, as the fields were slowly collapsing, we looked around on deck. One of the sailors was our younger brother, Jim, who was, had enlisted in the Navy right after Pearl Harbor, 6 years younger. And he was still conscious, and I was crying, and I went over and put my arm around him because his head and shoulders were out of the steel. Duncan looks at this, looks around the ship, heads for the railing.
1: Wait a minute. Hold it. You're telling me your brother was buried, except for his head and shoulders, into the steel?
0: Yes, except for his head and shoulders.
1: Oh.
0: He was in the steel. He was dying, but he was also crying at the same time. So I went over to him to try and comfort him. I knew it was hopeless. So did Duncan. Duncan looked at this whole scenario, and seeing sailors who were obviously out of their minds, milling around on deck, some of them were wavering in and out of reality. He headed for the railing and looked at me like, well, aren't you coming along?
1: You said, obviously, you're going to look overboard or past the edge of the ship to see what you can see, water, land, the docks,
0: still,
1: whatever.
0: Still, at this point, see nothing. At the point where we could see water or land, the ship was back in the harbor, and that was after Duncan jumped overboard.
1: All right, so then I'm jumping ahead. Duncan decided to jump overboard?
0: Yes, and he left his scenario, and we left there, and he wound up back in the future, as the saying goes. He wound up back at Montauk.
1: And you?
0: I stayed on board the ship. I was there when the fields totally collapsed, and it was back in the harbor. And, of course, I gave my report.
1: Was that an instant thing? Or, did you just suddenly see the harbor and land and water, or how did it manifest? How did you come back? You say the field finally collapsed utterly, which obviously brought you back. Was it instantaneous,
0: yes,
1: or what?
0: As they collapsed, the ship returned to the starting point. I can't say for sure whether the ship very quietly and without fanfare reappeared in the water where it had been, or whether it plunged in or not. It certainly didn't plunge in with any great degree of disturbance, because we didn't feel any disturbance on the ship.
1: So it arrived roughly just right back with displacing the same amount of water that it had before.
0: And, of course, on board the carrier and the other two observer ships, they saw that the ship was back, and they could see that there were serious problems.
1: From their perspective, how much time had passed?
0: 4 hours.
1: 4 hours?
0: 4 hours in the perspective of those on the ships observing the disappearance.
1: All right, so they obviously knew there was distress?
0: Oh, they knew there were serious problems.
1: So what did they do?
0: They could see through binoculars that there were serious problems. They
1: sure.
0: sent a boarding party. First, they tried to raise someone on the radio. They got no one. Then they sent a boarding party to literally board the ship. And they did. And they found the two sailors buried in the steel deck and nearly dead. They found two more in the bulkhead, as I had described, and, of course, the fifth man with his hand and wrist buried in the steel. And,
1: And you?
0: They left the dead and dying there. The man was still alive. They cut his hand off. And he lived. The others who were milling around on the deck wound up in the funny farms. They had another problem, of course, where some of them were fading in and out of our reality, which created a very serious problem. Nothing like this had ever happened before. How do you handle it? And this gave rise to some of the stories about the sailors who were still intact and at least partially sane, laying on of hands to try and stabilize their shipmates. This resulted in the design and development of special hardware to stabilize these guys in this reality, a project which involved several well-known scientists, which it took about 6 months to solve. But they did finally stabilize those guys.
1: I had heard from many sources that there were many who ended up in psychiatric institutions.
0: Yes, this is true. Those around the deck wound up in the psychiatric wards, and eventually, one by one, died.
1: What did the War Department tell their families?
0: Basically, it told them that they were lost at sea during the war. They covered it up totally. They lied completely to the families.
1: Not an unknown thing for our government to do.
0: Not an unknown thing, no.
1: Even today.
0: And, of course, under guise of war and the pressures of war, there was some justification for this. It was an experiment that went totally sour, and they didn't want anybody to know what happened, because there was also an alien involvement, which I did not believe the rumors at the time, but I've since have acquired paperwork from the head medical doctor, Dr. Oscar O. Schneider, who was the chief medical officer during the periods of the tests and afterwards for many years. He eventually did an autopsy on one of the sailors who died and recovered an implant device, was one in the brain and three more in various parts of the body, and wrote a letter, which I have the copies of.
1: I am not surprised, because obviously anything that would have to do with hyperspace, reflecting back on a million shows I've done about this kind of thing.
0: Oh, yeah. This is the problem. There were apparently others out there, aliens, that wanted, what is this piece of antiquated hardware suddenly showing up out here? Whose is it? What is it? And according to some of the sailors who we thought were crazy, saying they had aliens tramping all over the ship.
1: Right. It's like having a stealth bomber turn up in 1943.
0: Exactly. Except it was sort of a reverse scenario.
1: Yeah, I hear it.
0: It was a 1943 device turning up in the future, if you will.
1: Which
0: not even truly in the future, but no. Someplace else.
1: What about you? What about you? In other words, when you came off the ship, obviously you were still pretty much in command of your faculties. They must have debriefed the hell out of you.
0: Oh, yeah. Now, those below deck were shielded from the effects of the radiation. Consequently, they were all essentially normal. There was one exception. There was one guy there that had a problem with fading in and out of visibility. Eventually, that was stabilized. But the rest of them were, other than they knew something terrible had been going on, they sensed that, but they were essentially normal in terms of their faculties and their physical responses.
1: But they must have talked and talked and talked to you to try to...
0: Oh, yes. Oh, yes. The scuttlebutt went through the entire Navy from Philadelphia around the world that something really weird had happened in the Philadelphia Harbor that day.
1: Right.
0: And, of course, the Navy had quite a problem suppressing this. It became classified, top secret. The whole project was already classified, and they put everybody into quarantine, and they then, later on, as the letters show, J. Edgar Hoover got into the act, as well as others, to declare this thing top secret, bury the whole thing.
1: No. It was a disaster, a biological disaster.
0: It was a disaster of many proportions.
1: So did they ostensibly at that time shut the research down, shut the project down, classify the whole thing and stop? Or did...
0: They did not stop the research, no.
1: They did not.
0: There was a third test on the Eldridge in late October in the outer harbor, well below Philadelphia. And that one was also a disaster, but at least they took the personnel off the ship after it was on station so that no one was hurt. The ship had problems afterwards, so that was when they scrapped the project.
1: That was when they stopped it. But even then, they didn't stop research into time. They could not have.
0: No.
1: Or the Montauk business could not have happened.
0: Essentially true. Montauk was a continuation of some of the research done in the Philadelphia experiment. It was also a continuation of research which the Germans had been doing because they had their own invisibility project. And they ran into the same disastrous problems we did. Officially, the Philadelphia experiment, which was known as Project Rainbow, was terminated in 1947. And in 1949, they resurrected it under a new name, Project Mirage. And they said to von Neumann, it says, see if you can find out what went wrong, see if you can salvage any part of this.
1: Right. It's not something you just let go of. A lot of times these stories just stop, you know, and we never picked up on it. Come across to me as baloney.
0: Yes.
1: It's a very, very powerful, dangerous technology.
0: That's right.
1: But that's never stopped the military before.
0: No, they didn't stop.
1: Too powerful to stop.
0: Problems. Von Neumann did solve the problems in 1953, and he had, of course, have as part of his solution the computer, the new one which he had designed. He delivered a new system to the Navy. They tested it on the carrier Midway, and it was fully successful. There were no personal side effects, and, of course, I was no longer part of that project. I was long since out of the Navy as Ed Cameron and out of Ed Cameron, if you will. And I only know that they did solve the problem, and it was fully successful. Part of the solution was a reduction in the power level. And from that point on, of course, for many generations, it's now on all of our fighter aircraft. It's on the large carriers. The Israelis have it on their fighter aircraft. There have even been public demonstrations over Hawaii. And
1: people have seen a lot of craft come and go, believe me, Al. Al Bielek, thank you so much for taking the time to be with me, and I hope there's a big crowd there for you tomorrow.
0: Thanks very much, Art. I'll talk with you later.
1: Take care, my friend. That is Al Bielek. I'm Art Bell, and this is Coast to Coast AM.

Another classic moment in the first 1,000 years has got to be Jimmy Joe. Jimmy Joe called me up, and despite the best begging I could do, Jimmy Joe in an airplane was bound and determined to go and crash into Area 51. Well, let's rephrase that. He was going to overfly Area 51, but if you listen carefully, it's really more likely Jimmy Joe crashed at Area 51. We'll never know. But you can hear it right now. The saga of Jimmy Joe and Area 51.

0: Again, let me tell you, Art, answer the wild card line. My boyfriend is in a small plane north of Las Vegas, ready to fly into Area 51. He's been trying to call you by cell phone. And here he is. You're on the air. Hello.
1: Hello there. Is this Art Bell?
0: Yes, sir, it is.
1: Yeah, my name, I won't give you my last name. For
0: okay, wait a minute, sir. Hold on. The fax is signed by somebody named who?
1: Jill,
0: that is correct. So you are the one.
1: That's my girlfriend.
0: Yes, sir. Where are you?
1: Well, I'm up here from Fort Worth in my little airplane. It's a long sea I built myself. It's a Bert Rutan design with the Ford Canard. I'm not sure if you know the kind. It's an experimental aircraft.
0: You know, I'm not...
1: classified that, but not anymore.
0: No, tell me about it. What kind of airplane is it?
1: Well, it's a long easy. It's got 120 horsepower, like homing in it, but we had it board stroked and fixed it up a little bit. It usually flies around 140, 160 indicated airspeed. I'm right now at 7,000 feet. You know where this place called Indian Springs is?
0: Indian Springs, yes.
1: Yeah. Well, I've been flying now for about 45, 49 minutes here between Beatty, is that what you call it, and Indian Springs. And I figure I'll just go on up here and try to get into this Area 51. I'm right south of this Nevada test site, or Nellis Air Force Base.
0: Listen.
1: And I'm right outside this restricted zone.
0: Listen to me. When you fly into that zone,
1: yeah,
0: they are going to either force you down or shoot you down. Don't you know that?
1: Well, you know, I've been in a lot of Air Force bases, and I'm in the Air Force for 10 years. I'm an ex-Air Force, but I'm just going to tell you that, you know, as American citizen, we have the right to know what's up there in this Area 51. And I've been listening to people always talk about this. Hold on here. I'm making a turn. And, just a second here. And I'm going to go on up there and see what's going on. And I just wanted to let you know about that before I do that, don't you know?
0: How long do you estimate it's going to be before you...
1: I think about 14 minutes. I can crank this baby up a little bit here. Let's do that. Let's crank this thing on up. We got some pretty good mountains here off to my west, don't you know? I'm turning up north right now, and I can see the Air Force Base out there in the distance. It's got three runways. It looks like they're all lit up. And A-shaped, looks like north-south. Got a lot of desert up here, don't you, boys?
0: A lot of desert, yes. A
1: lot of desert.
0: You're liable to get yourself killed.
1: I'm sorry, sir, you have to speak so loud. I cranked this engine all the way up here. I hope
0: I said, I said you're liable to get yourself killed.
1: Well, we'll get up there in a few minutes, yeah, and we're just going to see what's going to happen, because this is a... I've got Red Crosses painted on this baby, and I got hospital on it, see? And maybe they're going to think that I'm on some kind of a mercy flight, and I'm just off course. And I've got the radios cut off, because you can have radio failure, don't you know? And so I'm going to hold this thing steady here about around 6,800 feet.
0: Why are you doing this? Why are you
1: I'm
0: doing
1: gonna
0: this?
1: I'm going to get to the bottom of this. I'm a American. My family has been American for years, and I'm going to get down in here, and I'm going to find out what's happening.
0: All right, then why are you doing it at night?
1: Because that's the best way to get in here.
0: But no, even if you manage, right. Even if you manage to overfly the area, what
1: I'm
0: do you...
1: I'm in the restricted zone. I just entered the restricted zone. I see a bunch of lights out there. It's like some kind of a searchlight coming on.
0: You're in the restricted zone now?
1: I just crossed that restricted zone. I'm going to drop this thing down.
0: I'm telling you, you're going to get shot down.
1: Hold on here now. I got my pressure suit on. I don't really need one in this kind of aircraft. It's not like a jet, but it helps it. When I make the tight turns here, and I'm going to cut down here... Ah, let's see what these boys are going to do. I don't see anybody coming up here yet. I just see a bunch of lights. But I'm pretty far from that Area 54. I'd take about another 8-9 minutes here. And it's hard to calculate it right now trying to talk to you. I'm trailing an antenna out here about 30 feet so I can keep this conversation. If we get cut off, then... But I'm going to go up here and see what's going on. They say there's a bunch of UFOs and there's all kind of things out here. If we get cut off, then, but I'm going to go up here and see what's going on. They say there's a bunch of UFOs and there's all kind of things out here. And we're going to, I want to get this baby right down here about 1,000 feet. And we're going to see if there's any UFOs or anything out here, what's going on.
0: Listen, I think you're making a mistake.
1: Well, sir, I might be, you know, but, you know, our tax dollars pay for all this. And these boys, they've been hiding everything under all this black projects and all this great funding and all this kind of thing.
0: Don't you think, sir, hold it. Don't you think that we have a right to national security secrets?
1: I think we have, not really, because, you know, they have these K-11 and K-15 satellites up there. And the Russians, they know what we're doing, and the Chinese, they've got satellites down there. They know what's going on. The only thing that don't know what's going on is the common folk like me and you. And us common folk got a right to know because we're funding all this.
0: How long have you been planning this?
1: I got this thing down here by 1,000 feet. I've been planning this thing now. I'm right on the deck, not quite on the deck. I'm at 1,000 feet. Boy, they got light bulbs popping up everywhere. I'm telling you, they got searchlights. There's about 4 of them out here. And I've been planning this now for, anywhere from a month to 6 weeks. It took me a while to paint up the plane because I had to use that Imron. It's the only thing that stick to this gel coat I got on. This thing's built out of Kevlar and carbon fiber. I got it dressed, HG positive, 10G snake. It's overbuilt. I tell you what, I'm going to get down here and squirm like a little frog that's been stepped on by a big dog when I get down here. A few minutes here, I'll tell you that. Because I'm not going to... Hey, looks like there's a F-16 coming up here.
0: I wouldn't be surprised. You're making a mistake.
1: He's scrambling somebody down there. He's got some afterburners on because I can see him. He's about 5 miles out. That old boy's cranking. Yes, sir. And I see something opening up here on the ground. I'm pretty low now. I'm starting to pick up all kind of buildings down here. I see something here is level with the ground and just... They're opening this thing up. There looks like something's coming up out of that. I can't tell you what it is. It must be on some kind of a... Hold on here. I got to make this turn.
0: All right.
1: I think this old boy's going to head up here for me.
0: I wouldn't be surprised.
1: Oh, he's going to be up here right directly because he's in the F-16. Sure as hell. He's coming... Hold on here.
0: I would advise you to turn
1: hold
0: your... I would advise you to turn on your radio.
1: Come on, baby. We can do this now. Come on here. Hold on. This old boy's coming up here. Now, he's got his lights. He's got his lights on, and he's flashing me.
0: Yeah, he's probably...
1: I'm waving at him. No radio. No radio. He don't know that.
0: Well, if I were you, I'd turn
1: it
0: on.
1: I hope folks are listening to Art Bell, because everybody listens to Art Bell.
0: Oh, well, Lord, maybe if you're making you're making a bad calculation because if they're not listening, you're going to be shot down.
1: I don't know what he's going to do here. He's rocking his wings at me right now. He's rocking his wings and he's cutting in front of me. And you know this. Don't cut in front of me now, because if he cuts that close, stay off. He could hear the vortex from his engine, from Pratt and Whitney engine. We're going to, just like twin tornadoes, if he gets too close, stay off, boy. Hold on there. I'm getting down on the deck. I'm going in. I'm getting down there. He ain't going to get me. I'm that damn veteran. He ain't going to get me there. They didn't get me over there. They're not going to get me over there now. Looks like some kind of rail gun coming up out of that elevator, that flat area over there that the door's opened up. It's got some kind of a weird-looking barrel on it with a light. And, hell... They're doing something. They're shooting at me now. Flashing me.
0: Yeah, he's probably...
1: I'm waving at him. No radio. No radio. He don't know that.
0: Well, if I were you, I'd turn it on.
1: I hope folks are listening to Art Bell, because everybody listens to Art Bell.
0: Maybe if you're making...
1: I got to get there.
0: You're making a bad calculation, because if they're not listening, you're going to be shot down.
1: I don't know what he's going to do here. He's rocking his wings at me right now. He's rocking his wings, and he's cutting in front of me. And you know this, don't cut in front of me now, because if he cuts that close, stay off. He could hear the vortex from his engine, from Pratt and Whitney engine. We're going to, just like twin tornadoes, if he gets too close, stay off, boy. Hold on there. I'm getting down on the deck. I'm going in. I'm getting down there. He ain't going to get me. I'm that damn veteran. He ain't going to get me there. They didn't get me over there. They're not going to get me over there now. Looks like some kind of rail gun coming up out of that elevator, that flat area over there that the door's opened up. It's got some kind of a weird-looking barrel on it with a light. And, hell, they're doing something. They're shooting at me now.
0: So I could be sure. that if I did get the person, I could verify it. Indeed, it was signed by Jill. Now, whether what you just heard was a hoax or the real thing, I have no way of telling you, and I have no way of knowing. You tell me.

0: it is about holes in the ground that grabs the American imagination the way the Mel's Hole story did. There's never been anything like it on radio, really never anything like it. And you know, we haven't heard the end of Mel's Hole. Mel's probably in Australia somewhere. But it's one of the classic moments in the first 1,000 years, and I thought you'd like to hear it. Listen carefully. Well, all right. I have got Mel on the line. No thanks to all the Mel imitators on the special Mel line. I finally picked up the phone during the newscast and called Mel's number, and he was just coming in. So I've got Mel on the line. Mel is the guy with the never-ending hole. Now to Eastern Washington. I guess this is Eastern Washington. Mel, are you there?
1: Yes, I am.
0: First of all, Mel, thank you for answering. When did you discover this hole?
1: Well, the hole has always been there. We've been out there for a couple of years now, and you know, the hole has been there since we've been there. It's been there since the previous owner was there, and the previous owner there was quite elderly, and I'd say he was there for a good 30, 40 years before we moved in.
0: Wow.
1: And then
0: so there's been a thing of throwing stuff down this hole for a long
1: time. Oh, yeah,
0: it's been
1: going on, you know, for as long as the hole has been there, I assume.
0: When nobody knows that, I guess. All right. How do you pronounce the name of your town, Manistash?
1: Manistash.
0: Manistash.
1: Right.
0: Oh, that's right. Thank you.
1: Actually, I'm in. Right now, I'm in a little town called Ellensburg.
0: Oh, I know Ellensburg.
1: Right. You must know about a rodeo here, then.
0: Oh, sure.
1: Okay. Well, so yeah, we've been there for several years, and you know, we just take all, you know, we take all of our trash, rubbish, anything we have that we have to get rid of, we take it, throw it in the hole. Everyone's throwing their stuff in the hole. The people from around there throw all the stuff in the hole. I mean, it's just been going on for a long time. Well, I got this thinking one day, how come this hole is not filling up? It must be an awfully deep hole.
0: That's a good thing to consider, sure, as you throw stuff in it for decades, literally.
1: And so, you know, I used to be I would say pretty close to a professional shark fisherman. So I had a couple of huge fishing reels, went out there and started letting the line down. I figure after one...
0: Did you weight the line?
1: Oh, yeah. There's, in fact, the original line is still down there. I've just been adding to the line and keeping track of how much line I have used. So I've not reeled it in.
0: How much weight is on it?
1: There's a one-pound weight at the bottom of it.
0: One-pound weight,
1: One-pound weight. It's a triangular one-pound weight.
0: Okay.
1: And so that's at the bottom of it. At first...
0: So it would go down kind of like a plumb bob.
1: Exactly, exactly. In fact, I have it rigged across the center of it there, and it goes, you know, goes straight down from the center there. And occasionally I try to move the line there, but when you're moving that much line, you really can't do a whole lot with it. But it seems to, you know, there seems to be, it's not resting against anything at this point here, and it continues to go down freely. And so when I was out there earlier, I let out a little bit more line. And
0: so you actually went out there tonight after I read this?
1: Yeah, exactly.
0: Oh, man.
1: Well, you know, it's not too bad out here right now. It's only about 25 degrees, so it's not too cold.
0: Have you ever heard anything coming from, any sounds or anything?
1: Well, you know, I mean, the normal thing to do is kind of, like, yell into it there, to, you know, to see an echo, and I've never heard an echo come out of that thing.
0: No echo.
1: At all. You know, that's one of the first things I noticed about it. As usual, I brought the dogs with me. They wouldn't go anywhere near the damn thing, and I went back to the Suburban and hung out over there. So it was kind of if I try to bring them there on a leash, they'll just dig their feet, and they do not want to go anywhere near the hole. And so that's, I don't know. It's just,
0: well, you've got miles and miles of
1: I'm measuring it by feet. You know, I convert feet to yards, so I don't know how many miles that is. I assume it's a fair number of miles, though.
0: Well, 5,280 feet is a mile, so you really think you've got 80,000?
1: Yes, yeah, I get the line in 5,000-yard spools, and so I've gone through that many.
0: Well, you have got a hole, then, that goes... Well, you know, you can't say to the center of the earth, but you've got a hole that goes miles and miles and miles into the earth. I would think a university would be out there, boom, just like that. Have you ever thought of winding it all back up again?
1: Well, when I let out the first 1,500 yards of line, I reeled all of that back in.
0: Yeah.
1: And I wanted to know if I hit water down there, because I thought that's a lot of feet.
2: You bet.
1: You know, that's 4,500 feet of line. Did I hit water? So I did I sent down a roll of lifesavers.
2: Lifesavers?
1: Yeah. So when it hits the water, the lifesavers will dissolve.
2: That's true. Oh, I see. So very smart. So
1: yeah, it's an old shark fisherman's trick there. We used to send our bait out on a balloon attached to a roll of lifesavers, and the bait would go out into the ocean on the tide.
2: Yeah.
1: And then eventually the lifesavers would melt, and the bait would fall to the bottom. You know, you couldn't cast a big old mackerel out there that far.
2: That's
1: so
2: amazing. Tell me about the nature of the side of the walls. In other words, you must be able to look down far enough at least to examine the side of the walls.
1: Sure. It's stone for about 15 feet down.
2: Yeah.
1: And then after that, it's soil, dirt, and then, you know, further down, rock. You know, so, but I can only see to the extent of, really powerful flashlight. I brought halogen lights out there to try to get a better look down there, but the visibility really isn't there. You cannot see much after a while. This could be an apocryphal story, but one guy claims that he threw his departed canine down into the hole.
2: Oh, really?
1: And the story is the guy that did it swears the dog actually came back to him. And he was a hunter.
2: Really?
1: He was a hunter. The story is that he was a hunter, and he was out there hunting, and he saw the same dog. He had the same collar. He had the same little, little metal thing on his collar there. And he said it was the same dog. And he says he knew he threw the dog into the hole. But
2: well,
1: that's not my dog. That's not my,
2: it's not your story, but it's a story of a resurrected dog. If you have...
1: The flavors would melt and the bait would fall to the bottom. you couldn't cast a big old mackerel out there that far.
2: That's
1: so
2: amazing. Tell me about the nature of the side of the walls. In other words, you must be able to look down far enough at least to examine the side of the walls.
1: Sure. It's stone for about 15 feet down.
2: Yeah.
1: And then after that, it's soil, dirt, and then, you know, further down, rock. You know, so, but I can only see to the extent of, really powerful flashlight. I brought halogen lights out there to try to get a better look down there, but the visibility really isn't there. You cannot see much after a while. This could be an apocryphal story, but one guy claims that he threw his departed canine down into the hole.
2: Oh, really?
1: And the story is the guy that did it swears the dog actually came back to him. And he was
2: really?
1: He was a hunter. The story is that he was a hunter, and he was out there hunting, and he saw the same dog. He had the same collar. He had the same little metal thing on his collar there. And he said it was the same dog. And he says he knew he threw the dog into the hole. But
2: well, now,
1: that's not my dog. That's not my,
2: it's not your story, but it's a story of a resurrected

0: to try to get a better look down there, but the visibility really isn't there. You cannot see much after a while. This could be an apocryphal story, but one guy claims that he threw his departed canine down into the hole.
1: Oh, really?
0: And he swears, well, the story is the guy that did it swears the dog actually came back to him. And he was a hunter.
1: Really?
0: He was a hunter. The story is that he was a hunter, and he was out there hunting, and he saw the same dog. He had the same collar. He had the same little, little metal thing on his collar there. And he said it was the same dog. And he says he knew he threw the dog into the hole. But
1: well, now,
0: that's not, you know, that's not my dog. That's not my,
1: it's not your story, but it's a story of a resurrected dog. If you had a fatal disease, Mel?
0: Yeah.
1: Would you jump in the hole?
0: I would.
1: You would?
0: It is in my will.
1: What?
0: Should I meet my demise?
1: That you would be thrown in the hole?
0: Disposed of into the well.
1: I'm not sure the health department would allow that. There is going to be substantial curiosity about it now, Mel.
0: Well, you know, I think I've, let you know as much as I know about it. I certainly want to find out more. I was mostly curious about the depth of it. I mean, how deep is the deepest hole anyone has ever found?
1: Well, I've never heard of anything deeper than this.
0: You know, I thought maybe this would be like Guinness World Book of Records type hole here.

Here we go. I received this literally a couple of minutes ahead of airtime, and it has to do with Mel's Hole. First of all, I want to thank you, your listeners and your callers. I particularly want to thank the skeptics, because they are the ones that really helped me. I have decided to take the money and run. I have made a lease arrangement with regard to my land. The lease is to provide me with a sum of money to be deposited into an account in Australia. The money in Australia would allow me to immigrate to Australia, because I would normally be unable to do so because of my age. Australia, unlike the U.S., has very strict rules regarding immigration. Huh. So I guess if you're older, you've got to have money. Interesting. Anyway, he goes on. The balance of the mortgage on the land will be paid off by the leasing party. I will be paid a sum of money each month for the next 100 years. Should I predecease or die, the term of the lease, the money is then to go to my estate. If it is feasible, based on the leasing party's use of the land, I am to have my remains, upon my demise, returned to the U.S. and be disposed of in the hole. This last item is based on the future use of the hole. This is incredible. He goes on, if any commercial use of the land is made by the leasing party, their agents, or any other entity, I am to receive 5% of the gross revenues generated by the land. This would be in addition to the monthly lease amount. The lease can be renewed at the end of the term by a request of the leasing party. I will be indemnified against any damage to the land or environment based on actions of the leasing party, etc. I'll be indemnified against any damage to the land or environment. He goes on to say, this is a little hard to read, there will be no charges of drug manufacturing against me. I will not be charged with the importation and propagation of non-native plants. Any materials regarding my research will be returned to me. Any personal items remaining on the property will be returned to me so long as they do not compromise the

security of the property. In return, I am not to release any photographs, written or oral descriptions as to location, or any information that would compromise the security of the property. I do not wish to talk to the press. In my opinion, there is no press other than Art Bell. If you want to be on the cutting edge, he says, Art Bell is the guy sharpening the knife. Though things were pretty scary at times, everything worked out well. I'm certain that if I never contacted you to begin with, I would not have been as fortunate as I am today. It is amazing what can happen over the span of a few days since Friday. I'm just trying to make it to the end of the month. Now money will not be a problem for me, ever. Thank you all, and let Mel's Hole enter into that murky territory of urban mythology or conspiracy theory. This is the end of the trail. Mel. P.S. Yes, they will tell me about the true nature of the hole. No, you will not hear it from me. So, this appears to be the swan song of Mel. Anybody out there remember Mike, the headless chicken? That was very recent. Now, we had Neil Slade on, and Neil Slade talks about the frontal lobe portion of the brain clicking a couple of things forward to be able to do things with your brain. But he was pointing out to us the other day that Mike, the headless chicken, existed, lived. His chicken had his head cut off. Anyway, here's the story. Listen to this. It's from UPI, United Press International. It says, top this. In 1945, Colorado farmer L.A. Olson chopped off the head of a rooster, being careful to leave most of the bird's neck attached to the body so as to satisfy his mother-in-law's craving for her favorite fried chicken neck. It was a clean cut, maybe too clean. The chicken momentarily flopped around the chopping block, but came to his remaining senses and strutted back into the barnyard to join his friends with heads. The farmer soon found out what was once a common everyday rooster is now suddenly an attraction to the news media and curious scientists who really would like to know how any living thing could survive without a head. University of Utah scientists examined the bird, and they concluded that it kept functioning without a head because the farmer's chop left the brain stem intact. Now, I know this leaves many questions, right? Soon, the farmer named the chicken Mike and hooked him up with a manager who paired the bird with a two-headed calf on the sideshow circuit with the added attraction of Mike's head preserved in a jar of alcohol. Mike was on tour with his head in alcohol. Living Mike. Time and Life magazines featured the bird in photo essays, and Mike's life after head is greatly detailed in local newspapers. It all began in the small western Colorado town of Freda, I think it is, where the Chamber of Commerce is to hold or did hold a celebration Sunday to honor Mike with a 5K run, like a headless chicken and other chicken-based events. Guests will have a chance to play chicken bingo, in which numbers are chosen by where chicken droppings fall on a numbered grid. And, of course, a chicken lunch, where senior citizens, of course, will serve anything from egg salad to chicken nuggets. It is the first Mike the Headless Chicken Day in Freda, but probably not the last. Said a spokesman, we're trying to promote it as not that he was a freak, but that he overcame extreme adversity. headlessly challenged. Indeed, the amazed experts could not reproduce Olson's freak feat. The University of Utah and students submitted a similar fowl to a test and proceeded to behead it in a pattern similar to Mike, but the chick succumbed. Mike eventually, of course, died too, but it was not the lack of a head that killed him. It was his favorite food. You see, the chicken's manager
while touring the bird in California, sent for whole grain corn to include in Mike's diet, which was administered, brace yourself, via an eyedropper and tweezers through a small opening on the top of his exposed neck. It seems a corn kernel was apparently too much for Mike's altered intake to handle, and he choked to death on it. But not before he lived the life of a celebrity. We wanted to celebrate this little guy because he was very determined to live, again said the spokesman. So Mike the chicken lived a long time without a head. Now, that's got to be impossible, but it really did happen.

0: This is the end of side one. Please leave the cassette exactly where it is, flip it over, and begin again.
1: A story that really caught the imagination of the American people was when Robert Reed and Mr. Rafe came on my program, and they described this incredible story of an encounter with an alien that ended up in a freezer screeching. It was unbelievable, just absolutely unbelievable. And yet, the photographs, the story, they were compelling as radio can get. Listen to this.
2: Dr. Reed, let us begin. Set the stage. When was this exactly?
3: It took place in October, mid-October of 1996, in Washington State, in the Cascade Mountain Range, about 60 miles east of Seattle.
2: Okay.
3: I was hiking with my dog, a day hike, and I had a golden retriever, Susie. After walking for about an hour and a half, hour 45 minutes from where I had left my car, my dog started to take off, which she did occasionally, either chasing a deer or raccoon or something. And I didn't think too much of that until I started to hear her barking. And her bark got continually louder and more like she was in danger or had treed an animal or something
2: sure.
3: like that. And so I started to come up around the ridge, and as I came across the ridge, I witnessed my dog grabbing onto the arm of this creature. I didn't know what it was at the time. I was totally blown away, but I could see that the dog not only had a hold of this thing, but this thing had a hold of my dog. And within a matter of seconds, it was literally tearing my dog apart.
2: They were in mortal combat.
3: Absolutely.
2: And, Robert, you said that last time we were on, and I want to clarify this, that the dog was somehow turned in on itself, or how did you describe that?
4: After the alien had released a fleshy pseudopod on the dog and then retracted it, the dog was bleeding. A spot opened up on the dog, and the entire dog started to flow like water down a drain right into that hole. So the dog was just sucked into itself, leaving nothing more than a very fine powdery substance on the ground.
3: Almost like the hide and the skin was being torn right off of the bone.
2: Okay. At this point, you're aware your dog is dying or dead.
3: Yes.
2: You've got a branch of some kind in your hand?
3: Yeah, I had picked up a branch that was alongside the road about the size of a baseball bat.
2: So, here's a part I want to ask you about. You obviously advanced toward and attacked, hit this alien over the head.
3: Yes.
2: Did you do that sort of without thinking, or, I mean, what went through your mind? Here was your dog being killed in a horrible way, and you were going to approach this thing that was doing that.
3: This total event took place in maybe 15 seconds, which seems quick in one sense, but it seemed like an eternity in another. The last thing that I really consciously remember was yelling at Susie to let go, because I was under the impression that she was grabbing this creature as I was watching it also grab her. The last thing that I said was, "Susie, let go." And there was nothing. I mean, there was nothing but this fury of this shaking, pulsating being. At that moment, I think I just became emotionally unconscious of what I was doing.
2: Mm-hmm.
3: I leaped forward and swung this makeshift bat and hit it on the side of the head.
2: If you can, Doctor, what this creature that killed your dog looks like?
3: It's very small in dimension, childlike, its except for its head. Its head seemed a little out of proportion to the small body size. When I say childlike, I mean approximately the proportion of maybe a 5 or 6 year old child. Maybe the appendages, the arms and legs, a little bit longer, but very thin torso. It was completely dark, clothed in a type of tight-fitting, almost spandex-looking material that the gloves and the hands, the arms, the torso, the body, the legs, and the feet were completely enwrapped in one thing.
2: Wow, how strange. Anyway, you whacked this thing over the head.
3: Yes.
2: Did you come running up to it and just whack it suddenly? I mean, a fast...
3: I literally leaped forward to hit at it. And in fact, I'm surprised I even hit it. I'm not an athlete, but I weigh about 190 pounds and I'm 5'10", so I had a pretty good size difference on this thing. I know I swung as hard as I could. There was no holding back.
2: But then a curious reaction set in. The alien was down, apparently dead. Very dead. Bleeding seriously and profusely from the skull, as in the photographs we can see. At this point, you went into kind of a state of shock, I think, and you thought you might have just committed murder, killed...
3: Well, I didn't know what had happened. At first I thought maybe I had killed a child that was dressed up and my dog had attacked it. Dogs do things like that for, you know, unknown people who get, you know, for one other reason.
2: What a horrible moment. That must have been a horrible moment.
3: It was terrible. I was emotionally in shock. I was going through terrible stress. I was in fear of what I may have done. My mind was clearly not working right. I was sick. I went through nausea. I had a terrible headache. I didn't know what I had done, except I knew my dog was gone, and I had created this act, which I didn't know if it was murder. I didn't know if it was self-defense. I wasn't sure.
2: All right, I'm going to play a short audio tape with your permission, which I took earlier today from the videotape that I have that has not yet been made public. Listen carefully, folks. You're going to hear a man in a dead flat panic. Listen. That should give you some idea. Doctor, that was you?
3: Yes, it was.
2: That should give everybody some idea of the kind of... You were hyperventilating. At one point, obviously, you threw up. Can you pinpoint what was going on during what we just heard?
3: Yes, this was at the end of about 2.5 hours. What I felt was 2.5 hours of time. From the point where I encountered the alien until I decided that I was either going to go out of my mind or be so sick that I would never make it back.
2: You were on that scene for a total of 3 hours.
3: I think it was just under 3 hours.
2: Just under 3 hours. During that period of time, you eventually noticed something hovering in the air nearby.
3: Turned around and through the brush, probably some 150 feet from where I was standing, I could see the outline of a black shape. And at first, I thought, well, you know, what is that? Is it a tent? Is it, you know, I didn't know what I was looking at.
2: You know, when I first got the photographs, Doctor, I thought it was a ship. And obviously, the vehicle, the creature landed in. But as you look at the foliage attendant there, you get a scale, and it didn't look big enough to bring that creature, small as it was. It might have, but it didn't look like that.
3: I don't think it was a ship, as we think of these things. I think it was something else. It was, in its dimensions, it was approximately 9 feet long, about 2 3/4 feet high, and about 3.5 to 4 feet wide. It had six sides, six definite dimensional triangles. It was made of some type of material that felt like granite or some kind of stone. It was shiny, and it looked like almost a pool of water at the surface with some kind of fiber in amongst, you know, this depth.
2: Eventually, you got to the point where you got enough composure to wrap this creature up in this blanket you had brought.
3: So I decided to roll the creature into the blanket, and that was the first time I touched it, and I basically carried this thing and looked for a place to hide it. And pretty soon I realized I had walked all the way back to my car.
2: So here you were at your car with this wrapped up creature.
3: Right.
2: You did what? Threw it in the back of the car?
3: I threw it in the back of the car, got in the car, and I drove home fairly straight, as straight as I could considering what had happened. And once I got home, I felt like, again, I had come back to civilization, except for the fact that in the rearview mirror I could see this large wrapped up item that I had brought back with me.
2: It must have been still, at this point, kind of surreal for you.
3: Absolutely.
2: To realize you had a body with you.
3: Well, to be honest, I didn't think of it as a body. I thought of it as something dead. I don't know that I could bring myself to really believe that it was an intelligent life form at that time. I think only later, when my friend Gary tried to convince me of what I had, would I deal with that reality. You know, I was totally in denial. I mean, this was a non-human to me, and it killed my dog in such a fashion that I felt vindicated by killing it. You know, I felt that it was completely fine. But I still had a lot of remorse, not knowing exactly what I had done.
2: Or what the creature really was, I guess.
3: Right.
2: So you got home and you put the creature, as I recall, in your freezer.
3: Yes. I started thinking about what to do with it. I was afraid. I was upset. I didn't know what I should do. I thought about burying it. But I was so sick, I wasn't going to do anything at that time. And I thought, well, it's a piece of meat. I guess I need to preserve it if I'm going to show it to anybody.
2: Sure.
3: So the garage was right next to my car, and that's where my freezer was. And it wasn't in the house. It wasn't connected to the house. And I didn't want this thing to be connected to me. So I figured that, you know, without thinking, I just decided that's where it should go.
2: And so in it went. You had a big enough freezer to store this thing, I take it.
3: Oh, yeah. I had a large freezer. Practically empty.
2: And practically empty. So in it went, with no doubt some crinkle French fries or something. And you locked up the freezer and walked away.
3: I locked the freezer, closed the garage door, and went into the house and tried to just relax, tried to calm down.
2: Yes, it's really interesting how people react when they listen to a story like this, because they're listening in a calm, rational way to a man who's telling a story about not a calm, rational event. And so people tend to say, well, gee, you know, I would have done this or I would have done that. You don't know how you're going to react in a situation like that. You had been in Mortal Kombat. Your dog had been killed. You had just killed a creature that appeared not to be of this earth. It's hard to know how a person would react. Armchair listeners are quick to suggest, well, you should have done this, or you should have done that. I think so far I would have pretty much done what you did. You played a scream the last time you were on the air, last week,
3: yeah.
2: Which just blew my mind. That scream occurred when you hit the alien. When did the scream occur?
3: Well, no, that scream didn't occur when I hit the alien.
2: All right.
3: That after we had basically examined the alien 3 days after bringing it back, I had gone into the garage to put some things away, and I noticed that there was a sound underneath the freezer. At the time, I thought it was the compressor possibly going out. I thought about rats, and I thought about if it was either one, I'd probably have to move this body and clean out my refrigerator. But as I looked closer, there were no rats, and the compressor seemed to be working. But I still heard a sound, a scratching sound, almost a thump scratching sound. And it was coming from inside the freezer.
2: This is where I personally would begin to have a problem. If I heard that, there is no way on God's green earth that I would go and open that freezer. But that's what you did, isn't it?
3: Well, it happened very quickly. I heard this noise. I wasn't thinking about anything. And I opened the lid of the freezer, and I could see that it was moving. It had actually opened the top of the thermal blanket, and the arm was moving across the side of the inside of the freezer. I slammed the door of the freezer and ran like hell in the house.
2: Now that I would have done, had I been foolish enough to open the door, had I seen what you saw and heard what you heard, maybe that'd be it. I mean, this thing by then had been in the freezer how long?
3: At that point, approximately 3 days.
2: You know, somebody called me earlier today. This has been, I think, coffee table conversation now for days since our last interview.
3: Everywhere.
2: Everywhere is right. And somebody said, oh, come on. There's no way that the creature would be alive after being in the freezer. However, what do we know about this creature's physiology? Nothing.
3: Absolutely nothing.
2: Absolutely nothing. So for all we know, it might have liked the cold.
3: And also, we do know that there are creatures on our Earth that can survive all winter long in the Antarctic in the freezing cold.
2: Hibernating, that's true.
3: Well, not only hibernating, but, you know, being alive and well and feeding. Penguins experience, you know, 30, 40 below zero.
2: It's true.
4: We don't know if that suit as well was some kind of protection. The suit, as you call, not only did it heal, but when he later tried to cut it again, it disallowed him from doing it by wrapping itself around him. So we know that the suit learns and can aggressively defend itself and therefore its host as well.
2: So, Doctor, when did you hear that scream?
3: Well, after a few hours had gone by and I had called Gary back, and he had calmed me down from crawling practically around the ceiling, we both went out to look again. And I figured, we went out and looked. We did the same thing. I opened the freezer so that I could know that I was not imagining this. And the same thing happened. And when the freezer was opened, this thing let out a scream like I had never heard before. It literally, the force of the sound made you feel like something was pushing against your chest.
4: The air around it as it screams actually bubbles and moves.
3: It felt like the air was moving.
2: God.
3: And at that time, it was just, you know, open and closed. And later on, I felt like I had to try to document this.
2: Of course.
3: So I took my camera, and I took the recorder, and I turned it on, and I again opened the freezer. And that's when I recorded this sound.
2: Would you play the sound for us once again, please?
3: Yes, I will. Hold on.
2: Okay, here it comes.

0: Oh, my God. That's awful. Oh, God. That's awful. How did you stay dry?
1: I didn't.
0: Yeah, well, that's a good answer. We're going to do a follow-up on this program. No way we're leaving it where it is.

0: It's been a year, 1999. Hasn't all bets are off in 99? Who said that? Which guest of mine said that? Gary North has come on my program and made a lot of Y2K very dire predictions, and I thought you might like to hear a few highlights of these, because it's coming soon. Gary, welcome back to the program.
1: Thanks, Art. I'm glad to be here.
0: I've been getting just literally hundreds, no, thousands of letters. People, now that they're beginning to realize this is real, are their insurance carriers. Their insurance carriers are writing to them sometimes, unsolicited, by the way, in Canada, particularly in Canada, saying, listen, we will not cover any Y2K-associated claim. You might as well know that right now, period. They're simply disassociating themselves with the whole problem. And there's a good reason why. Even on 60 Minutes, I forget who it was who said it, but it will be the biggest matter of litigation for all of mankind's years.
1: My personal opinion on that, Art, is that it is so huge, so gigantic in terms of the potential claims just in the United States, that I think that the government will have to intervene one way or the other, mm-hmm. and create some sort of status quo anti-legislation, as it's doing for itself. Nevada was the first state to do it. Others have followed suit, saying you can't sue us for Y2K-related breakdowns. The states and the federal government, you can be sure, will not allow lawsuits against them related to Y2K. And my feeling is, the litigation will be so horrendously large that it's going to jam up the court system almost to the breaking point.
0: All right. For a few moments, let us assume there are neophytes out there. There really are. I'm sure there are. After that program, what is Y2K?
1: Basically, it boils down to a mistake. I think probably the most curious, catastrophic mistake in the history of man. And that mistake was not to put all four digits of the century into the original programming of the mainframe computers. That instead of putting 1958, they put 58. Instead of putting 1964, they put 64.
0: Right.
1: And the difficulty is when you go from 1999 to the year 2000, unless programmed otherwise, mainframe computers will assume that the 1 and the 9 precede the two zeros.
0: All right.
1: At that point, the calculations become disrupted.
0: We actually went back to the computer punch card days. The old, I think a lot of people about my age would remember the punch cards, the IBM computer punch cards. And they had a very limited amount of data that could be stored on them.
1: 80 characters.
0: 80 characters. 80 characters. Anyway, so it's obvious at that point why they did it. Would you say the U.S. right now, the United States, is doing the best job of any country in the world in terms of preparation, trying to get it fixed?
1: Yes.
0: We are.
1: From all that we can see, the United States is on the cutting edge. And that leads to another problem. And it's understandable that because we are Americans, we like to think that the world centers around us and what we do is representative of the rest of the world. But the reality is that somewhere between 70% and 80% of the code that has been written is outside the United States. And so the fact that the United States is working harder than anybody else doesn't get the code fixed in the other 80% of the world. And that's why it's a systemic problem, and that's why it's an international problem. Let me give you an example. In the last week, and this is a scary one, a report came out on what the Japanese 19 largest banks intend to spend. Now, that doesn't mean they've spent it yet. They say they will spend approximately $1 to $1.2 billion total for all 19. Meanwhile, Citigroup is spending about $900 million just on their own repairs, and they're not done yet. They've been on it since 1995. Now, what we're saying is that the monsters, the Godzilla monsters of the international banking community, are spending about one-tenth of what Citicorp is, those 19, really closer to 5% of what Citicorp intends to spend on its systems. My conclusion is, unless they're absolute blithering idiots at Citicorp to spend that much money on trying to cure the system, those 19 banks are extinct in 13 months.
0: In 13 months. Extinct.
1: Extinct. Gone. And into the midst of this comes enormous doubt about the solvency of those institutions beyond 13 months. You're going to get bank runs. I don't know if they're going to start in the United States or not. I have always believed that they would probably start in Japan because of this problem.
0: Well, this is something you and I discussed off the air privately. The implications of talking to people about preparation and what they should be doing in terms of having some cash on hand. 60 Minutes took some of the pressure off for us. They reported the Fed printing $50 billion in extra liquid money to be circulated about the bank so that when people go to the bank to withdraw money, it will be there, they say.
1: They say.

And there you have it, my lovelies. A bit of a taste of my first millennium. It's bloomed way, way out beyond my wildest dreams and expectations. And so, I guess I should do what everybody does at the end of these sorts of things. I thank everybody who's been part of all of it, my callers, my guests, most of all of you, the listeners. We're about to see what's going to happen with Y2K and all the dire predictions, and I'll be back on the radio for my next 1,000 years, or will I?

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1: That's it. 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

from the high desert and the great American Southwest. I bid you all good evening and or good morning, wherever you may be across this great land of ours, commercially available from the Hawaiian and Tahitian Islands, exotically located out west, eastward to the Caribbean and the U.S. Virgin Islands, equally exotic, south into South America, very exotic, north all the way to the pole, really cold, and in preparation for that big day coming up, 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This is Coast to Coast AM, and I'm Art Bell. And it is going to be an historic show tonight. What we are going to be doing in the next hour is the infamous, the famous, the controversial Dr. Reed Alien in the Freezer program. That's how it's come to be known. And it's going to be a kind of an interesting program to do from a number of perspectives. One, sort of forensically, and because we have to, we'll probably have Dr. Reed tell his story again, but not before we present some additional supporting evidence, which you can either take to heart or reject as you will, and there is going to be a significant amount of it. There already is. As a matter of fact, on my website right now are new photographs. Photographs of the object never before seen but described during the first show that we did with Dr. Reed. He'll tell you what you're looking at, but they are up there right now. If you would like to see the photos, I scanned them myself. In addition, I have the negatives to the original pictures, the obelisk, and the alien itself. I have the negatives, and I have had them examined. A cursory examination, albeit, but an examination nevertheless, and they are genuine. Now, we are also going to have Harold Chacon, C-H-A-C-O-N. Maybe I'm slaughtering the pronunciation of that. He is a microbiologist, and he did some examination on, I don't know, tissue or some bodily fluids of this alien. I'm not really sure. We'll get the skinny on that. Larry Arthur, who is or was the good doctor's landlord, we'll find out. And Sean Atlante, I believe it is. Atlante? He's a MUFON member in Southern California. So, obviously, we are going to be presenting you with a lot of information tonight with respect to this story you have not heard before. I also have the complete history of Dr. Reed, where he did his, where he got his Ph.D., where he did his doctoral dissertation, his employment history, his education. I've got all of that. All of those things that everybody asked for, we're going to have in this program. So that's what we're going to do tonight. It should be really interesting. It is, as I said, the single most controversial, wild story and program that we have ever done. Simply put, that'll be next hour. What do I get just before airtime? Yet another threat from Curtis Sliwa. At least that's the way it's written here. Curtis Sliwa's latest threat is entitled of this fax that ejected from my newly rejuvenated Gestintner machine. I'm coming to New York. Now, I guess I didn't mention that till later in the show yesterday. I am coming to New York City. And I'm going to do that January 10th. And I think it's correct. You check me on this, but on January 11th, we're going to be on the Today Show. Now, that could be wrong, and it could be the 10th that we're going to be on the Today Show on NBC. I'm not sure. All of this surrounds the unveiling of our new book, that is to say, that book written by Whitley Strieber and myself, Art Bell, called
the coming global super storm, which is going to scare the crap out of you. And I have called, you know, Whitley and I guess call it different things. To me, it is researched fiction. It is indeed fiction to a degree. In other words, there is a story woven about this incredible worldwide storm, this apocalyptic storm that is described in the book. Unfortunately, the premise of the book is sound. And from the time we wrote it until now, some of what we had was, as I said, researched fiction regarding changing weather patterns, and you know I've been into this now for years. But there is an article now from ran in the New York Times, ran in the New Scientist, I think Keith is going to get a copy up of it, entitled Freezing Future. And basically, it suggests the North Atlantic Current may be changing. And that Europe, and in fact we would say the entire world, is about to face a new ice age. And so if you want something that will scare the heck out of you, then you will read this new book. Now, it's not really out yet. It's not due to be out until the 14th. There are some bookstores hither and yon that have the book. Seattle, some areas have the book already in the stores. We have launched a website surrounding the book. If you go to my website now, newest, latest editions or whatever it is, you know, on the front page there, you'll see the coming global superstorm website launch, and it is a good website. There's a free screensaver on there for you, by the way, if you want it, along with a lot of information. Now, we'll be in New York City the week of January 10th. See, they're playing it safe. It was supposed to be the 10th. Today's show, January 11th. I don't know. All of these dates are floating a little, but it's just about correct. And the same week, the same day, actually. I call it the day from hell. We're going to be signing books with Lee Strieber and myself at the Barnes & Noble at Rockefeller Center in New York City. That's right, Rockefeller Center in New York City. And we'll announce the times and so forth. So I'm looking forward to coming to Manhattan. Really, I am. But what do I get tonight after last night saying on the air, just sort of in passing, that we're coming to New York City? I get this. Curtis Sliwa's latest, right? He heard that you're coming to New York City, Art, on January 10th, and he can't believe you're not going to broadcast a show from WABC so he can go head-to-head against you. Says he's going to arrange a protest demonstration against you, and that he and his followers, cult followers, are going to stand outside the Today Show studio and whatever bookstore you do your book signing at. So I'm giving him that information now. Barnes & Noble, Rockefeller Center. See you there, Curtis, and the guys with the hats, I guess, huh? Oh, come on, Curtis. You don't think that intimidates me, do you, really? I look forward to it. I have a ring, Curtis, and if you're good, you'll be allowed to kneel and kiss it. And say I am here to do your bidding in the Big Apple, O leader. Well, on to other things. The news, such as it is, a chopper down, a Navy chopper, a CH-46 Sea Knight, apparently went down at about 1:16 or so in the Pacific, about 25 miles southwest of San Diego. 11 people were on board.
They're worried about them. Obviously, the rescue effort is out right now, but they're worried about hypothermia. You cannot spend much time in ocean temperatures such as they are at the moment. Now, when anything crashes, helicopters, airplanes, things that fly, the NTSB is the one that investigates the crash. And now the NTSB is being criticized. A report commissioned by the National Transportation Safety Board contends the agency is understaffed and overburdened. The report recommends that in air disasters like TWA 800, Egypt Air 990, the government should do more to seek out experts with, listen to this, no economic stake in the investigation. Good God. No economic stake in the investigation. So the clear implication is that in some crashes, the experts that have gone to work on what the hell happened and what went wrong so it doesn't happen again may have had some economic interest in the outcome of the investigation. Yikes. So they're going to be looking at that. That's some implication they appear to be suggesting here in the news. It looks as though, for the first time, Senator John McCain has a narrow lead over George W. Bush in New Hampshire. Very narrow, but the first time that he's had a lead. Huh. How interesting. Now, I said yesterday, and, you know, it may have been unfair, but I just say what I feel on the air, and the consequences, I guess, be damned. George W. Bush, I am sure, is a fine man. But he creeps me out. There's something about his eyes. Maybe it's that he looks so much like his dad. It's deja vu all over again. I'm not exactly sure what it is, but I'm just not fully comfortable with man yet. Maybe I should interview him. Hey, George, you want to come on and be interviewed up here? Maybe that would help. There's just something that does not make me comfortable with him. While on the other side, John McCain, I think, is a pretty cool guy. The guy has a temper. McCain has a temper. Now, his camp is busily trying to suggest that's all kind of gotten better and he doesn't really have a temper. Well, who the hell cares? I would like to have a president with a little bit of a temper. I think we could use a president with a little bit of temper. You know, if something ticks him off, then, you know, give him hell, Harry. Doesn't bother me for a president to have a temper. Man, it makes him seem real. You know, more like a real person instead of somebody silver-spooned to the top. McCain was a POW in Vietnam, tortured. That'll give you a temper. So what's wrong with having a president with a temper, anyway? I don't buy into that one at all. Yeltsin is blasting Clinton for blasting Yeltsin. All about Chechnya. President's criticized Yeltsin's approach to Chechnya, and basically Yeltsin is saying, it's none of your damn business. And he's really right, when you think about it. Really right. Now, as you know, something crashed in Australia. Something crashed in Australia. It was on CNN all day. Oh, there was a bunch of stuff on CNN I need to tell you about. But something crashed into this town's reservoir in Australia. They don't know what. Or maybe they do, but I think they do not. All day long, they, you know, people were selling secondhand UFO parts and all the rest of it near this little town. Gyra, G-U-Y-R-A, Australia. I've got late-breaking news that may or may not be accurate. Even if it is accurate, I'm not sure what it means. It says, the mystery object that crashed into a northern South Wales dam was a small meteorite, police said.
Police divers recovered sediment and fragments from the dam, and geologists believe the sediment came from a small meteorite the size of a golf ball. But listen to this. The meteorite, so-called, penetrated the mud at the bottom of the dam and now is embedded about 4 meters, they say, into the soft granite in the dam, and the divers are going to be unable to remove the object. Emergency services have now left the area. Well, as always, I'm going to say whatever it is in that dam now may be a meteorite. It might be a meteorite. Pretty big swath it covered as it came down to be a meteorite. But they, what the hell do they know? They're saying they think it's a meteorite in there. But they didn't take it out, so how do they know? Maybe there would be, you know, some sort of structural damage to the dam or something if they tried. So that might be the reason. But to call it a meteorite without digging the damn thing out seems to me, perhaps a little premature. Perhaps more guesswork than science. So there's something in the dam, but they don't know what the damn thing is. Well, all right. One more little item on the Australian situation, because I have a mole inside KNBC in Los Angeles, and my mole sent me the following, which further mystifies me. Something has fallen into the water supply in a farming community, and some are wondering if it was a UFO. Witnesses report seeing a bright green light and an explosion over the dam where the town's water supply is located. Investigators have found what's being described as an impact zone. A crater as big as a truck, they say. The reeds and water around the hole are scorched. The town's water supply immediately cut off while officials looked at the area. They found some fragments of something. What nobody knows, health experts are testing the water. Everything seems normal. Scientists are at a loss as to explain what might have happened. Some think that it could be junk from old spacecrafts or satellites that fell out of space. Others, though, are not so sure and wonder if it could be pieces of a UFO. Still others think it's probably just a piece of meteorite. Here's a line that'll grab you, though. Divers have searched the water, and to heighten the mystery, they have found a tunnel. A tunnel! Now, that's what KNBC in Los Angeles reported, that they found a tunnel. Oh, my word. So, I think we have not heard the last word on all of this just yet. I think we've got a real story here. Something came down in Australia. We'll be right back. This is Coast to Coast AM.

0: like this record.
1: I just like this record. I'm stuck on it. So, I decide to go to New York, and Curtis threatens me with demonstrations. I just can't believe it. Curtis, that's you.
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1: I tell you, Curtis, before you mess with me, you better know you're dealing with a man who can suck the

0: like this record. I just like this record. I'm stuck on it. So, I decide to go to New York, and Curtis threatens me with demonstrations. I just can't believe it. Curtis, that's you.
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1: I tell you, Curtis, before you mess with me, you better know you're dealing with a man who can suck the dust, the toner dust, right out of a fax machine. Been in use and has 30 or 40,000 faxes that have already gone through it. You don't want to mess with somebody who can do something like that and live. And I've also decided that this ring, the one I now wear, is not the one he'll kiss. This is a sacred ring. My wife has one identical. It's our special ring. So I need a new ring. What I really need is a ring shaped to resemble the human buttocks. Prominent buttocks. And then I need to probably put... 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And there's no contest, you know. Between this as a internet provider and everybody else out there, I mean, there are just nightmares to be lived. 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The Spaminator, now other people don't have that. It eliminates all the unwanted email that would otherwise come to your box unsolicited. You know, kind of like picking up the phone and having somebody sell you something when you don't want to talk to them. Who the hell wants a call from somebody selling you, I don't know, some stupid kind of insurance usually or something? 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Power and Associates just ranked Mindspring number one in overall customer satisfaction. 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And what a deal. You simply mention my name, Art Bell. That's me, Art Bell. And when you do, you pay for 1 month of service, and they give you 2 months of service for free. Now, if you've got a better deal than that, you go get it. But I don't think you do. So call them. The number is 1-888-677-7464. Now, you can call that number right now, if you wish. 1-888-677-7464. I wonder what would happen if you, and don't do this, of course, were to just down your two free bottles of Super Libido formula when you got them. Probably something completely uncontrollable. Now, earlier today, I was freaked out. I was watching CNN headline news, and you know how at the bottom of CNN headline news, they run sort of semi-headlines, things that are not quite big enough, I guess, to do a video story on, but they run them at the bottom of the screen. And I saw this thing about a bank limiting withdrawals to $3,000. And I went, what the hell? And it wouldn't repeat. I sat there and I waited and I waited and I waited, you know, for it to come back up again. It wouldn't come back up. So I picked up the phone. I called Atlanta. I called CNN. They were very nice. And they sent me the story. It comes from Lincoln, Nebraska, Associated Press, as a matter of fact. A policy to reassure Martell State Bank customers in Lincoln, Nebraska, their money would be saved.

0: during the year 2000 changeover may just have sent the wrong signal. You see, signs posted by Martell's parent company in not one but four Lincoln branches and other Security First banks told customers, get this, cash withdrawals would be limited to $3,000 between December 15th and January 10th. Banks nationwide do not fear the Y2K bug nearly as much as customer panic caused by a run on banks. So that's what the banks, I guess, are scared of. Now, when contacted, I guess, by the Associated Press and a million other people, the bank took down the signs saying there'll be no limitation. And a spokesman for the company said the posted signs may have sent the wrong message. Now, I always thought, I could be wrong, that the Federal Reserve was the only one who could do something like that, but maybe banks on their own can. Anyway, they definitely had that sign up, $3,000, that's it. And most banks would say, look, it's your money, if you want it, you can have it. But as we all know, that if everybody goes to get it, it's not, you know, it's not enough money there, even with the additional money they have printed up. So I blew a gasket when I saw that. And thank you, CNN, for sending me this story. So has it begun? Or was that sort of, you wouldn't think that kind of a thing would be just sort of a casual mistake, would you? I mean, whoever printed up that sign in the bank had to know. It would totally freak people out. And what are most people going to do when they see a sign like that? They're going to go get their money. And they're going to sit there in front of the teller saying, by God, you better give me my money. It's my money, damn it. Give it to me. That's the reaction they're going to get. It's going to be the opposite of what they want. So, you know, I know this is a very, very touchy subject, but I think until the banks really see trouble, if there's going to be trouble, they sure as hell don't want to bring it on by putting up signs like this, suggesting you can only get so much money out of the bank. That'll start it. And that's why I came straight up to attention when I saw this running on CNN headline news. Amazing story, and in fact a true story from the Associated Press. So I thought I would pass that along. Okay, I've got a lot more, but I can see I've already... Oh, there is one more thing. This is the last time. The last night. As you know, we've got a new big book coming out. Really big book. Maybe too big. Maybe too scary. About the coming global superstorm. But I have authored two other books that I would like you to consider, because tonight is the last night. We've got this special going on. Book number one is The Art of Talk. It's an autobiographical thing that I did. It's hardcover, 260 pages, has 60 photographs of me from the time I was in my mama's tummy until recently, actually. And a lot of behind-the-scenes radio stuff and a lot of things about my life. Some embarrassing. It was pretty brutal. The Art of Talk. I thought if I was going to write something about my own life, I was going to tell the raw truth, and I did. Now, I've had a lot of static about that since I wrote that book, but that's okay. I don't care. I'm not sorry. I'm glad I did it the way I wanted to do it. And then, of course, The Quickening, which we're now in the middle of, which documents weather changes, world government changes in our society, volcanoes, earthquakes, tornadoes, you know, earth changes, and really is a companion and a precursor to the global superstorm, which is a result of The Quickening. At any rate, there's a last time for everything, and I've been telling you that if you would like autographed copies of these books, then this would be the last year. I'm never going to offer this Christmas special again. Ever. The last opportunity to get autographed copies. So not only is it the last time that I'm offering this, the last year, but it's the last night tonight. This is it. The Art of Talk, The Quickening, both of them signed autographed copies by available by calling 1-800-864-7991. That's a 24-hour number, and I would assume as long as you're calling, they'll take your order. But this is my last night of the offer. This is it. So if you want them, eventually they'll be, believe me, collector's items. Maybe reference books. Along with a new one. The number again is 800-864-7991. You can call it right now if you wish. So, that should catch you up with the major stuff, and I see I've slaughtered most of the hour. Wildcard Line, you're on the air. Hello.
1: Hello, Art.
0: Hello.
1: Good evening to you.
0: And you, where are you?
1: In San Francisco, California.
0: San Francisco. Yes, sir.
1: Yeah, I've spoken to you once before when we talked about something to do with Colin Wilson, and I have been talking about Nostradamus with you last year.
0: Yes.
1: And I've been looking into Faculty X. You recall what that is by chance? You've
0: no.
1: read the book.
0: Nope. Faculty X.
1: It had to do with the ability for precognitive senses and perceptions beyond the norm, outside our regular occurrence of knowledge and reality.
0: I deal with that almost on a nightly basis.
1: Yeah, I walk with you in that with this Curtis Sliwa thing, by the way. I hope these devils can leave you alone because you're a very good man. In
0: Curtis
1: the
0: and his hooded hoodlum chasers.
1: Yes.
0: Or maybe they're not hoods.
1: Well, I have an odd story for you that happened to me about a week and a half ago. I've read it on air before. It's a poem, but I'll tell you the particulars. I had a tragic car accident a week and a half ago.
0: Oh, no.
1: I wrote something called Into Darkness, and I read it at the station KSFO in San Francisco, but
0: yes.
1: I wanted to tell you the first couple of lines and tell you what happened to me.
0: All right.
1: A crow's been following me around, if you know what that foretells, but most people won't talk about it, so I kept quiet as well, then careened my car over a precipice into hell, into darkness. I broke my vow of silence and screamed. The crow flew past my shattering windshield, dark feathered omen, jet black eyes glistening. Mm. Even a St. Christopher medal lost between the seats shrieked as we fell straight into darkness. It goes on far longer than that, but I'll send you a copy. What happened was during the accident, I
0: yeah.
1: blanked out. And when I was looking into the back seat, grabbing all my items before going into the ambulance, the St. Christopher medal had rolled into the back seat at the bottom of the seat on a black carpet, and it was glistening there. And I told two people the Friday ahead of that, and also several people during the day at a university where I work as a DJ, the same thing. And then the accident occurred about half an hour after I left the building, where I told the building guard the same story.
0: Well, is the bottom line here that you knew this was going to happen?
1: Oh, it's a precognitive effect, I think, that...
0: All right, then the obvious question is, either you were not enough of a believer in listening to yourself,
1: mm-hmm.
0: or it is impossible to change what is going to happen. You know, who knows which it is, but if you felt it that strongly, why in the hell didn't you change what you were going to do?
1: Oh, because I was headed toward my radio station to have to drive to get there, and that was the only way to achieve getting to my show.
0: Oh, but there's always call. You have a show on?
1: Oh, I have a radio show on KUSF Radio in San Francisco.
0: I see.
1: One of the DJs.
0: Well, there's always calling in sick, you know.
1: Well, it's my duty to be on the air to my fans and people who I've been generally very good to.
0: But not at risk of death. I mean, you can miss one day.
1: Pardon me?
0: You could have missed one day, not at risk of death.
1: Well, I will tell you something interesting. I've had three events like this. One was a water skiing accident I dreamed, and many know about that, my family
0: and
1: members.
0: And then it happened.
1: Oh, yes.
0: Well, see, then what you did is even more inexcusable because you've had two previous incidences.
1: Well, these are interesting only in the fact that I learn from precognition to see other things, and that's why I mentioned Nostradamus.
0: So then, if you were to dream that on Wednesday next, you know, a meteor will come crashing through the atmosphere and hit you in the neck, lobbing your head off like a knife through a hot butter. Are you going to stay home, or are you going to go out and wait for the big hit?
1: Oh, I will foretell that to the world and tell them, beware, such as the effects of the upcoming nuclear catastrophe that Ed Dames so succinctly skirts around but says so much about, and I dearly enjoy listening to him.
0: Oh, well, so do I. All right, well, so much for you. Maybe everything, then, is preordained. And you sound like kind of a lackey to the theory that everything is preordained. Why would you not attempt to avoid something horrid, horrible happening to even death? Well, because I got to go on the air. Well, you can't miss one day. No. With two previous clear incidences of precognition and then an accurate portrayal of those events in reality, I think I'd think three or four times. On my international line, you are on the air. Hello.
2: Good evening, Art.
0: Good evening.
2: Hi, it's Jeff calling from Edmonton, Alberta.
0: How's everything up north?
2: Very great. Thank you very much. Just wanted to let you know I picked up your book today.
0: You found it? Really?
2: Yes, actually. There's a big company up here in Canada that's also on the Internet.
0: Wow. So you're telling me Superstorm has made it to Canada?
2: Yes. And she said they got an astronomical amount of copies of it, more so than any other books that are coming out right now.
0: Yeah, it's going to be a big book. There's no question about it. It's going to be a big book. It's probably going to be a movie.
2: Yeah, that would be great.
0: Actually.
2: I have a little question for you here. You had a gentleman on like a week or two ago, and he was talking about reincarnation.
0: Yes.
2: And I was wondering, if back in the 1800s we had a lot less people roaming around on the Earth.
0: Right.
2: And nowadays we have, like, they say, 6 billion or something.
0: Plus, yes.
2: And I was wondering how all these, where were these extra souls back 200 years ago that, you know, if they say everybody has a soul?
0: Yeah. Well, I think that you should imagine something called the guff. And the guff is where souls reside that are preparing to incarnate again, or in some cases, incarnate for the first time. The guff is a very resourced place, and there are many souls. So I think you might imagine that to be the answer to your question. In other words, some souls are coming here for the first time. Some are coming here after many trips. Occasionally, I would imagine, some souls graduate and don't come back. But there is this place called the Guff, where the souls are encapsulated until it's time for their trip.
2: I can't wait.
0: Okay?
2: Thank you very much.
0: You're welcome. Take care. Now, if you ever saw The Seventh Sign, the movie The Seventh Sign, you recall they discussed the guff. And the end days were coming on because the guff was empty. And in the end, the only thing that refreshed the guff, stopped the last days and the cataclysms that had begun, was this one incredible woman who gave her life for her child. At that moment of birth, she declared her love for her child greater than her love for herself and her will to live, and she gave up her life and thus saved the world, and the guff was refreshed with additional souls. Wild card line, not a lot of time. You're on the air. Hello. Turn your radio off, please.
3: Yes, sir.
0: You're in a big truck.
3: Yes, I am.
0: All right. Where are you?
3: I am just west of Amarillo, sir.
0: Amarillo?
3: Yes, sir.
0: Spent a lot of time there.
3: Okay. You have a large and loyal following among truckers, I know. And our thoughts and prayers are with you during your trials and tribulations, Art.
0: Thank you.
3: All right, two things. First of all, I know what crashed in Australia.
0: What?
3: A weather balloon.
0: Are you in the Air Force?
3: No, sir. I was a soldier. I was in,
0: well, then you ought to be in the Air Force. Public relations.
3: That's right. But that's going to come out. It's going to be a weather balloon.
0: All right.
3: And the other thing I was wondering about, in view of the latest NASA Mars debacle.
0: Yes.
3: You do recall that Voyager and Pioneer are still out there and still sending signals back to us.
0: I do recall, yes.
3: I wonder if they're Y2K compliant. What's going to happen to them?
0: Give me a big toot on that horn. All right, later. It's a good question, isn't it? They've got the little record and little stick people and humans and DNA and all the rest of it. I wonder if that's Y2K compliant. If not, what does it do? Just stop? I'm Art Bell, and this is Coast to Coast AM.

something inside that we need so much. The sight of a touch, or the scent of a sound, or the strength of an oak with roots deep in the ground. The wonder of flowers to be covered and then to burst up through tarmac to the sun again. Or to fly to the sun without burning a wing. To lie in a meadow.

0: appropriate, isn't it? Because this began it all. The first fax I ever got from Robert Wraith and Dr. Jonathan Reed said, Hey Art, want to take a ride? That reminded me of the movie, which reminded me of the show, which reminded me to remind my announcer, Ross Mitchell, to do this.
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0: What you're about to hear is one of the wildest alien alien encounter stories told in the millennium. Probably to rival the 1947 crash, or at least the way it's talked about in Roswell, and some additional occurrences since then that are controversial, incredible, hard to believe for many, impossible to believe for some. Tonight we will offer additional evidence about what happened to Dr. Jonathan Reed in the woods. It is an amazing, amazing story. During the course of this program, we're going to have to kind of turn it around on you. We will, sort of for forensic reasons, get Dr. Reed to give us a brief rendition of the story again, but in the meantime, we've got some new information for you. In a moment, Mr. Harold Chacon, who is a microbiologist and who examined, apparently, tissue samples or blood or bodily fluids or something or another from this alien, the famous alien in the freezer, as it has become known, is going to be here, along with Dr. Reed and Robert Wraith. Then Larry Arthur, who was a landlord, I guess, for Dr. Reed, and Sean Alonti, who is a MUFON member and has had a lot of contact with these gentlemen. So, in addition to that, I have Dr. Reed's entire history here, and so I'll try to get to as much of all of this as we can and answer as many questions about all of this as we're able. That's what's on tap for tonight, coming up in a moment. Stay right where you are. Oh, brother. Like once isn't enough, huh? Here's what After Dark, my monthly newsletter, will tell you. After Dark will tell you about the conspiracies the government will not. After Dark will reveal the discoveries that scientists will not. After Dark will give you serious information on Y2K the mainstream media will not. 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First, Gordon Michael Scallion. 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That's 888-727-5505 for After Dark and the Mind-Bending New Millennium on audio cassette. Again, here's the number, 1-888-727-5505. By the way, it makes a great holiday gift. 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I think I'd better open up with a letter that they sent me that got this show on the road. It says, Dear Mr. Bell, thank you for helping to bring this story to the public. As Jonathan Reed promised to you, here are the negatives of the obelisk and the alien being. You may have them analyzed to prove once and for all that they are only ordinary 35-millimeter color negatives and that, in fact, they have not been altered in any way and have not been digitally enhanced or edited and are not computer-generated. In fact, I have those negatives here. I'll hold them up for you, and I have had them looked at. And there appears to be nothing tampered with. It goes on, through this analysis, it will conclusively prove that the photographs and negatives of the obelisk were not processed, not manufactured, nor manipulated in any kind of shadow box illusion or trick, as was previously claimed on the Art Bell Show. Now, proving that the photographic evidence of the obelisk craft is a full-size, three-dimensional object that was, in fact, simply captured on film in the woods by Dr. Jonathan Reed and his camera, thus again proving once and for all that they are real and genuine photos of a strange, anomalous object that was, in fact, truly there. Previous analysis conducted by Eastman Kodak in New York. Negatives enclosed, two 35-millimeter negatives in separate white envelopes. I have them marked obelisk and one marked alien, each negative in a protective sleeve and should only be handled by professional technicians at all times. Fingerprints. Also, Jonathan has given his permission for you, Art, to scan and post on your website the enclosed never-before-seen photographs of the alien link artifact. And I have scanned those photographs, and they are on the website right now. He adds, please post a copyright, as with the other photos. We have done so. He goes on, these photos illustrate its unique, unusual shape, hieroglyphic symbols, fascinating construction, and the black, organic-like undersurface with its protruding gold needles. It also will illustrate size and dimension. There are three photographs, and I have scanned all three, and they are on the website right now. He goes on, a surprise guest, unparalleled exclusive on your show, Dr. Reed is willing to introduce you and your audience to Dr. Harold Chacon, C-H-A-C-O-N, a degreed microbiologist graduating with honors from Catholic University of Puerto Rico with a B.S. Master's Program Certificate in the field of microbiology, biomedical research in cell immunology, biochemistry, and zoology, currently studying and residing here in the U.S. Mr. Chacon will help from his university have analyzed and documented in detail organic tissue and blood samples taken from the alien creature that Jonathan and his friend Gary were able to hide away and preserve. Mr. Chacon's findings are ready to be released to the public and to the world on your show. Now, there's more. But let us begin by seeing if everybody is present and accounted for. Dr. Jonathan Reed, are you there?
2: Yes, sir.
0: Welcome back to the program, Doctor.
2: Thank you, Art. Good evening, and thanks for having us back.
0: Absolutely. Great to have you. We have a complete bio on you, on your educational background, the whole thing, and we'll get to that later because a lot of people want it. Robert Wraith, are you there?
3: Right here, Art.
0: Good. And Robert, how would you describe your relationship with Dr. Reed?
3: We're very good friends now. Absolutely very good friends.
0: Been through a lot.
3: We have been through a lot of hell. Absolutely. One thing that I'd like to talk about later in some detail is the fact that it is not a rumor that, yes, Jonathan was shot.
0: No, I haven't mentioned that to the audience yet, but yes, indeed. Jonathan, since the last broadcast, right,
2: yes.
0: Robert?
3: This was shortly after we had left San Diego.
0: Shot as in shot with a bullet from a gun, that kind of shot.
3: He was shot with a bullet from a gun. It went through his shoulder.
0: All right. We'll get to that story. So we're going to, because we have guests who have to get to bed early, we've got to get through some of the early evidence that we're going to present. And so with us now is Harold Chacon. Dr. Chacon, are you there?
4: Yes, I'm here.
0: Okay. I guess at some point, and you can tell me when, Dr. Reed and Robert supplied you with tissue samples and what we call blood from this alien creature that they had. Is that correct?
4: Yes, that is correct, yeah. We communicate, and they supply me with samples.
0: Okay.
4: And I heard about them, about Dr. Reed's encounter, last time they were on your show, actually.
0: All right. Yeah. Well, let's back up a little bit. Could you tell us a little bit about yourself, where you studied, even though I read that, and what your qualifications are to be doing this?
4: Yes, I am a scientist. I study science from a university. I graduate, and I'm currently, you know, in a program for a doctoral degree in science, too, in the field of science. And but right now, that was not from the university that I graduate. That was here in the United States.
0: All right.
4: Yep.
0: When did you receive the samples, Doctor?
4: These samples were given to me about June 1999.
0: In June of 99?
4: Yeah.
0: And you received exactly what, tissue and blood?
4: Okay, there was actually three samples, tissue samples in vials, and there was one fluid that at the beginning, we cannot say exactly what it was at that moment. But after studying, yeah, we realized that, yeah, we were working with blood.
0: So, in other words, you heard the original broadcast, so you knew the story.
4: Yeah, yeah,
0: and
4: through the website, yeah.
0: And so then you were contacted independently by...
4: I contacted them.
0: You contacted them?
4: I contacted them, yep.
0: I see.
3: Mr. Chacon emailed us in about April and was interested in doing this, and... It was a process. I spent some time communicating with him. We talked via email for a while. I checked out his credentials. We then talked on the phone. And then finally, I met with him personally after all security measures had been met. We talked again in great detail about this case. And later, that's when Dr. Jonathan Reed and myself met him personally together.
0: So you met, and was it at that first meeting you gave him the samples?
3: No, it was later on.
0: Later on. All right.
2: I think it should also be mentioned, Art, that I think Mr. Chacon was extremely skeptical at the onset.
0: Well, you know, Dr. Reed, there are many skeptical of this story.
2: Absolutely.
0: You know that, of course.
2: And that should be the way it is.
0: All right. Well, then let's proceed through matters as we should. Mr. Chacon,
4: yes.
0: What can you tell us about the analysis of the I don't know if you want to call it skin or tissue samples and or what's called the blood? What have you found?
4: Okay. At the beginning, I received there were three tissue samples and one fluid that we called blood.
0: Okay.
4: They were delivered to me in a small medical transport, like a freezer type. it will look like if you try to compare it with a small camping cooler.
0: Kind of like the sort of container they keep donated organs in.
4: Exactly,
0: okay.
4: Where you keep blood and
0: that's
4: you
0: right.
4: keep it frozen so it preserves any type of sample.
0: All right.
4: After I remove the top of the box and I open the inner seal, the seal that keeps the cold inside, because we use actually nitrogen, inside the box, there were samples were wrapped in linen gauze, keeping them from banging to each other because they can broke, and they can mix together, and then our problem would be bigger.
0: Of course.
4: And then the samples were analyzed. Were analyzed through a microscope, what is called a transmission microscope, and we were analyzed through the electron scanning microscope, too.
0: I guess I should ask Dr. Reed about how these samples were obtained. Doctor, did you draw blood, as it were? Is that how you got sample? And with regard to the tissue, how did you get that? Did you scrape it or cut it or what?
2: Well, the samples were obtained, first of all, during our, what shall I say, clinical close-up analysis with Gary and I, my friend Gary.
0: That's the time during which those photographs were taken?
2: Correct.
0: Okay.
2: And the wound on the creature's head was definitely open and accessible. And there was fluid draining at the time. So we were just able to literally
0: scrape it up and
2: yeah. put it in a vial.
0: And the same deal, I assume, with the tissue. There would have been loose tissue.
2: There was some ragged edges to the wound, and I actually cut some off with my X-Acto knife.
0: Okay, folks, now, you can see all that, by the way, on my website in the photographs. You can actually see the wound on the alien.
2: I'd like to add one thing, Art, at this time.
0: Sure.
2: The last time we were on, I had not been in contact with Gary at all. In fact, I asked people if they had any information or knew how to get a hold of him to get a hold of us.
0: All right.
2: About a month after we were on your show and we had given out an email address.
0: That's right.
2: We got an email from some folks who were inquiring if they could get a hold of us to talk about, you know, whether or not the Gary we were talking about was in fact my friend. This was done very, very carefully. These people were very cautious about whether or not I was actually a non-government type entity looking
0: sure.
2: for Gary.
0: Sure.
2: We made arrangements, and I sent someone to verify, in fact, that this was my friend, Gary, because at the time, I was very skeptical of everybody.
3: You can imagine why, too, after all he's
0: of course.
3: Been through.
0: Yeah, of course I can. Of course I can. All right.
3: It was quite a process with these individuals because they were concerned about Gary's safety and who is this Dr. Reed? Is this really Dr. Reed? Is he really his friend? So it was quite a communication time.
0: I understand.
2: We made the contact. It was Gary. We did verify this. I made arrangements to go to him, which was a great distance away, and, in fact, reunited with my old friend. Now, there are many people who have said, well, you sent samples to a university to have studied, and then I lost those samples because I went back to find them, and there was no sign that they had ever been there.
0: Right.
2: But Gary and I, during our 9-day ordeal, took a lot of the evidence I had and split it up into groups and sent it in different directions.
0: Good for you.
2: One of the samples that we had sent, Gary mailed unknowingly to me to these people. They took it, did what they have to, and preserved it.
0: Mm-hmm.
2: The samples that were tested is what Gary had sent away. Otherwise, we wouldn't have anything.
0: I understand. All right. Dr. Chacon, again, you got the samples. You began the testing. What did you find?
4: Okay. From the samples, first, when we tried to do the first one, after unfreezing them, they came in this closing packaging. We have to freeze them. First sample, number one, apparently was skin tissue, very actually skin tissue,
0: right.
4: and muscle tissue that was connected together naturally. by means of growth. Like would be normal in a human being that you have cutaneous and subcutaneous tissue, and they all grow in a pattern, and they grow attached together.
0: Yes.
4: The first, when I saw the samples, they were really, really small. They were actually like, to give you a close relationship, would be one-fifth of a small pencil eraser. They were really, really small.
0: Small, yes, okay.
4: But enough to test them.
0: Okay.
4: The first one, what we considered the skin tissue that was viewed under the microscope, resemble what is called the superficial fascia or top surface of the skin layer. This reveals an extremely dense, leathery surface structure of cells set closely, very closely together in some uniform patterns of growth with about the same elasticity of human skin, I would say.
0: Same elasticity?
4: Same elasticity.
0: Was it, in fact, human skin?
4: No.
0: No.
4: No. It's got some differences.
0: All right. When we get back, we will explore those differences. Everybody hold on. You're going to have to be listening very carefully tonight because we're going to be presenting a great deal of information that you're going to want to assimilate and check out. Remember, this is something you can either believe and embrace as the facts unfold before you or dismiss. That's up to you. It all comes from the same place, Coast to Coast AM. Stay right where you are.

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1: It is indeed. My guest, Dr. Jonathan Reed, Robert Wraith, and Dr. Harold Chacon, a microbiologist. And once again, so that you know, reading from what was sent to me, Dr. Chacon is a degreed microbiologist graduating with honors from Catholic University of Puerto Rico with a B.S. Master's Program Certificate in the field of microbiology, biomedical research in cell immunology, biochemistry, and zoology, currently studying and residing here in the U.S. And I'm not going to run my commercial break now. We're going to go directly back to our guests. And, Doctor, if you would continue, please, the tissue sample you said was not, had similarities to, but was in fact not human.
2: Not human. Okay. It was about 3 millimeters in thickness, very, very fibrous consistency, and the surface was kind of light grayish brown.
1: Really?
2: Extremely transparent, much more transparent than human skin, much more.
1: Okay.
2: There was no signs of any hair or hair follicles within the surface of the cell structure.
1: Right.
2: Absolutely no signs of it. We found some subcutaneous tissue, that's the one that is under the surface, and that one has some sebaceous-like glands. Those are the glands that produce usually fat, but half as many as we found in a human skin.
1: Half as many.
2: Half as many.
1: All right. Are any of these findings consistent with any other living mammals on Earth that you
2: nope.
1: know? No?
2: No. Probably the one that could be most related, probably, in some ways, not completely, could be the reptiles.
1: Reptilian.
2: Reptile, but not completely.
1: But enough difference so it definitely was not earthly reptilian.
2: No, it's not an earthly reptile.
1: So you're telling me this is tissue from a creature from other than Earth?
2: From, I don't know, because this is a tissue sample from nothing that we have any data collected on Earth.
1: All right. You also received a blood sample, or what we are calling blood.
2: What we used to call, exactly, blood. Besides that one, besides that skin tissue sample, we have another muscle sample, too.
1: A muscle sample?
2: So it was, attached to it. The muscle, it's connected to this layer of skin, which resembles, this muscle resembles what is called the occipital frontalis muscle in human skull tissue. It resembles, but it was kind of yellowish pink in color. In humans, it's usually red.
1: Hmm.
2: This one didn't have that red color. In closer examination, there was another smaller, fine muscle that was intersecting this occipital muscle, resembling what is called the temporal fascia muscle. In the humans, the two are connected, and it was connected by tendinose and fatty fibrous tissue. That was similar to humans. That is very similar to humans.
1: Very similar to humans. So similar, it would be human?
2: Well, not necessarily, no. No, because the samples got some situations that probably resemble human skin.
1: I understand.
2: Some arrangements, but not completely.
1: Well, I just want to be very clear for the audience that what we are describing here, the tissue, even the muscle sample, is close to in some respects, but different enough to be called absolutely non-human.
2: Oh, yeah, completely. Yeah.
1: Completely. All right.
2: Non-human.
1: All right. Now, on to the blood, or what we call the blood.
2: Okay. And there's a sample that we call, at that time, we call it the blood. This was really, really, really interesting. The sample was dried. When you put it to the freezing, you put it into contact with really low temperatures. Usually liquid tissue, because blood is considered a liquid tissue,
1: right?
2: They get really dry, and we have to rehydrate that tissue again. We rehydrate the tissue with saline solution, And at that time, we're going to be able to study the cells and is there a difference. The general findings, when we tested it, reveal a level of oxygen and carbon dioxide and nitrogen-based gases, but with a slight difference. In this case, there was a high copper sulfate traces.
1: Copper sulfate?
2: Yeah, copper sulfate, really, really high traces of that.
1: Copper sulfate?
2: Point, yeah. The copper sulfate traces, there were white and red-black corpuscles, what they're called corpuscles, with elongated nucleus.
1: God, I want to stop you for just a second and remind my audience that in a recent significant interview we did on animal mutilations, they found missing from the cows what? Copper. The copper content, I think in the liver, if I'm remembering correctly, mm-hmm. was almost entirely missing. And it just keyed when you said that to me. Fascinating. So, anyway, continue, please.
2: Okay. When we keep sampling and testing it, we look for chromosomes because we're actually working with red blood cells.
1: Yes.
2: And we're looking for more specific proofs and findings. And when we did the chromosome study, it revealed that the red blood cells, or what we could be resembling red blood cells, they have a chromosome count of 46, exactly as humans.
1: Okay.
2: This is very human. We have 46 chromosomes too. But what is really, really, really astonishing is that 9 of those 46 chromosomes are not human.
1: 9 are not human?
2: 9 are not human, but they're only found in dolphins and some aquatic sea tortoises.
1: Dolphin, but these 9 chromosomes are found in dolphins and some aquatic sea tortoises?
2: Yes, yes, yes. This is the only data that we have that resemble this type of chromosome that we found in these blood.
1: Is there any way that you can imagine that any creature that we know of could carry such a chromosome structure?
2: No. That is unique. We check catalogs in many, many universities, and we went through a lot of data and trying to find some relationships between these scientific findings with any animal that we know, that science actually knows in our planet, and we couldn't find any way to fit it. That was impossible to fit for us.
1: Those are astounding findings.
2: That is really impressive.
1: Have you shared these with colleagues?
2: Yeah, yeah. It was really impressive. They dropped from their seats, actually. We did, in the sampling, we used what is called gel electrophoresis. And it's a technique that we use for sampling genetic material and chromosomes. They have the genetic material. And at this time, the only thing that we could find that it was closely resembling those 9 chromosomes were dolphins only. Dolphins.
1: Doctor, I'm just a layman, so I'm going to ask a layman-like question on behalf of the audience. As you well know, people can tamper with photographs on computers and fake them.
2: Yes.
1: Is there any way that you can see that anybody easily could have tampered with something at the molecular chromosome level to have produced this as a hoax?
2: Okay. In terms of the technology that humanity has right now,
1: yes,
2: we can deal with genes. Yeah, we can open DNA strands. But as you know, even the human genome is not completely set right now. So we don't even know our own DNA system completely. We cannot say actually how many genes we have working for certain situations in our body. So it's very difficult right now to tamper something like this. It would be very difficult to add a chromosome
1: right
2: to a cell and keep it alive. And especially a chromosome, because you have to link them all together. Chromosomes, they react to specific metabolic reactions in the body. So for right now, I would say that for humanity, it's impossible.
1: All right.
2: No way.
1: Then that must mean that, in your opinion, you examined tissue and muscle and blood, what we're calling blood,
2: yeah,
1: of a being not human and not not of any a mammal construction.
2: Human or any mammal that we have seen or we have ever cataloged in science.
3: Art, ask him about the other tissue sample.
1: You ask him.
2: More, not just...
1: No, you go ahead. You ask him. What other?
3: Tone?
2: Okay, yeah.
3: Talk about the cranial tissue.
2: Yeah, that is very interesting, too. This is the other findings that I'm going. In the samples that Dr. Reyes gave me, there was apparently... He put the sample from 1 to 4, but in fact, there were 5. One of the vials actually contained 2 tissue samples stuck together due to their growth relationship. It's normally that they grow together. So when Dr. Reyes took this sample, thinking that it's just a single thing, he took 2, actually. That second sample consists of what it would be brain matter. In this case, that would be the third sample. It resembles what is called the dura and the pia matter of the human brain. It resembles them. This tissue is a very fine vascular membrane which cushions the brain against the skull. It would be like the folding. It would be like a bag that the brain is actually floating in inside this bag. And it protects it against the direct contact with the skull bone. This lining, we should call, extends over the entire surface of the gray matter of the brain. So this is covering the whole brain. In this case, was a dense, unelastic, and fibrous material lining the skull inside. Below this tissue, we found what is called the subarachnoid space tissue, and it's like a spongy or a gel-like tissue, consisting of a delicate connective fibrous material meshing. Within humans, it's called the subarachnoid fluid. We found this to be a similar material, but unlike in humans, it contained really, really large nerve endings and oval or sometimes round surfaces. These nerves are totally different and foreign to anything we even closely relating to the human nerve tissue and our anatomy. This is completely different. The arrangement is completely different of the nerves. Another really interesting finding is that under closer examination, this tissue area did not at all resemble human tissue. In more closely study, the cranial membrane resembles probably the one of a reptilian-type animal because it have a much different structural anatomy.
1: All right, Doctor, we're very short on time. You've given us a very great deal of information. Is there anything else critical to get out before we move on?
2: Yes, it's something really, really interesting. We found some new structures inside the brain.
1: New structures
2: inside this. The only part of the brain. You know that the brain's got certain convolutions when you look at a brain.
1: Sure.
2: The only part that we have from this sample was what it would be considered the external or the molecular layer. Okay. The fascinating and unique differences found in this sample was the discovery of some angular and tubular straw-like open membranes, like little connecting tubes, that they are completely wrapped in nerves and connecting fibers. These little tubes are protruding up and through the base of the molecular layer. So they're coming out of this layer in the brain. The brain cells. They're randomly looping over the top of the cortex only to descend back into this the surface, what will be the convolution versus the surface, and they're embedding directly into the cells of the body of Purkinje. The Purkinje cells are the ones that are related to the electrical capacity in the human brain, and they work as an isolation material. These cells are actually attached to the axon of the dendrite. These are nerve cells. But in this case, there was a different structure that we don't know. We haven't seen, never seen this connection before. This is truly a new discovery.
1: Doctor, I don't know how to thank you for delivering all of this astounding information to us. I, I really appreciate your report. We're woefully short on time. We have so much we have to get to tonight. But, Doctor, thank you. And I would love to see a written summary of your findings, as I'm sure the audience would
2: as
1: well.
2: Yes, there's going to be information to be publicized shortly.
1: All right, Doctor. I'm going to say thank you and good night to you.
2: Thank you very much, sir.
1: And as for the other two of you, Dr. Reed.
3: Yes.
1: And Robert, hold on a moment. Let me take care of what I've got to do here. Holy moly. I got more than I bargained for there. The Super Bajan Radio is sold out. Now, listen to me very, very, very carefully. The Super Bajan is different from the standard Bajan in the following ways. It has four-way power. It has the crank just the way the regular Bajan does, but it also has a built-in solar panel, an AC adapter, and a smart power storage system. A fully charged Super Bajan can run for over, get this, 40 hours without cranking. It's got a built-in LED light that is, brace yourself, three times. I really appreciate your report. We're woefully short on time. We have so much we have to get to tonight. But, Doctor, thank you. And I would love to see a written summary of your findings, as I'm sure the audience would
2: as well.
1: Yes,
2: there's going to be information to be publicized shortly.
1: All right, Doctor, I'm going to say thank you and good night to you.
2: Thank you very much, sir.
1: And as for the other two of you, Dr. Reed.
3: Yes.
1: And Robert, hold on a moment. Let me take care of what I've got to do here. Holy moly, I got more than I bargained for there. The Super Bajan Radio is sold out. Now, listen to me very, very, very carefully. The Super Bajan is different from the standard Bajan in the following ways. It has four-way power. It has the crank just the way the regular Bajan does, but it also has a built-in solar panel, an AC adapter, and a smart power storage system. A fully charged Super Bajan can run for over, get this, 40 hours without cranking.

0: Super Bajan Radio is sold out. Now, listen to me very, very, very carefully. The Super Bajan is different from the standard Bajan in the following ways. It has four-way power. It has the crank just the way the regular Bajan does, but it also has a built-in solar panel, an AC adapter, and a smart power storage system. A fully charged Super Bajan can run for over, get this, 40 hours without cranking. It's got a built-in LED light that is, brace yourself, three times brighter than the Bajan that we have been selling up until now. The light actually mounts inside the radio, and you can pull it out on a cord, a magnetic light, very, very bright. And the AM reception on the Super Bajan is super. It is easily double, I repeat, double and possibly triple the sensitivity of the standard Bajan radio. The Bajan, the Super Bajan, unfortunately, is sold out. However, we will take reservations right now, and we will guarantee to get it to you before Christmas. Limited numbers, and when we get when the numbers get too high, we're going to cut it off. If you want a Super Bajan, you call the Sea Crane Company in the morning at 6:30 a.m. and get yours, because they're going to be gone. The number is 1-800-522-8863. 1-800-522-8863. The Sea Crane Company, the only one in the world with the Super Bajan radio. At least they'll have it soon. Now, I am looking forward to the year 2000, as you are. I'm sure I can't wait to see whether we're headed for a little bump in the road or a big crash. The same events are going to happen to the wise and unwise alike. Whether your family is excited or afraid depends totally on how well you've planned for your needs. And I've talked to people about, well, I don't know, every day now, about how we can take the fear out of the new century by having some storable food for our families, no matter what happens. We're now past the 11th hour. It's about two minutes to midnight, millennium-wise. 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Wow. The number is 1-800-377-0700. This country will have just as much food in January of 2000 as in December. However, getting it to you is a different story. So they can do it. 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And they'll get food to you. Now, I'm a little bit behind trying to catch up here. Bear with me. We'll be right back. All right, back now to my guests, Dr. Jonathan Reed and Robert Raith. And Dr. Reed, your house was ransacked in Seattle, wasn't it?
1: Yes, it was.
0: Now, that is a part of your story that a lot of people had some doubts about. And so when we come back from the break, we're going to try to get on your old landlord, a man named Larry Arthur, in the Seattle area, who is prepared, apparently, to act as your witness for what occurred. Is that correct?
1: Yes. Finally.
0: Any idea why your house was ransacked, Doctor?
1: They were looking for the evidence.
0: The alien body, the artifacts?
1: Yes.
0: Whatever.
1: Everything.
0: All right. Dr. Reed and Robert Raith, hold on. Everybody, we have photographs to substantiate everything we're talking about on my website right now. Photographs of the alien. Photographs of the alien artifact. Photographs of the obelisk. If you haven't heard the story, before this night is over, you will hear it. In the meantime, the photographs are on my website. Go see for yourself. It's all at www.artbell.com. That's www.artbell.com. When we come back, if we're lucky, we'll have Harold make that Larry Arthur here. Stay right there.

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1: I would like to remind all of you the photographs documenting everything we're talking about tonight are on my website right now. And these include new photographs, never before seen, an object that will be described to you that has markings similar to those found in 1947 and claimed to be from the Roswell crash. Go look for yourself. It's a mind-bender. My guests are Dr. Jonathan Reed, Robert Wraith, The Alien in the Freezer Story. Last hour, we heard from Dr. Harold Chikong that the blood samples and the tissue samples and muscle that he examined were not human samples. Repeat, without question, not human samples. In a moment, we'll hear from Dr. Reed's former landlord about what happened up there, and we'll verify more of his story. So all of that coming up. Stay right there. I'd like you to join me at Mindspring. It's a better place to be if your internet provider is less than pleasing you these days. Well, Mindspring will fill the gap, believe me, and you can make the change, boom, just like that. 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You buy one, you get 2 free. You'll stick around. They know that. Otherwise, they'd never make this offer. So call them. Jump over now. The number is 1-888-677-7464. 1-888-677-7464. In a moment, we resume the program and the trail of evidence. Well, all right. Back now to my guests. Gentlemen, welcome back, Dr. Reed, Robert Wraith. And we are now joined by Larry Arthur. But first, Dr. Reed, when exactly in the chronology of events in the story was your house ransacked?
2: The ninth day from day one when I brought the creature home. I basically had been driving back to my house in the evening and realized that there were 3 large step vans parked in front of my house and people going in and out them with hand trucks, with men dressed in like moving attire, like similar to a jumpsuit.
1: Right.
2: And I kept going. And then later came back early in the morning to my house being just completely torn apart. It was just as if a cyclone had gone through there.
1: Okay, this was in the Seattle area where you lived?
2: Yes.
1: All right. Okay, a lot of people found that hard to believe, a kind of a Men in Black type story coming to, you know, take away all the evidence. But we now know that some of it at least was saved, thanks to the doctor in the last hour. We now have on the line Larry Arthur. Larry, how do you know Dr. Reed?
3: Well, we met about 12 years ago through a mutual acquaintance and had a common interest at the time, happened to be music, and, you know, just developed a friendship and a relationship. And I've been a landlord for about 15 years. And
1: what do you have, apartments, condos, what?
3: No, just single family.
1: Oh, single homes.
3: Yes.
1: All right. When did you hear from the doctor, and how did you learn that something had happened to his house? How did that happen?
3: Well, he called me and asked if we could meet at the house, and we made arrangements to do that. I went over there.
1: You had been his landlord for how long?
3: Oh, about five 5 years.
1: 5 years. All right. So he called you up and probably said, God, you've got to get over here and see this. Something awful's happened or something like that?
3: Well, he didn't provide too many details over the phone, but he didn't sound like his usual self. And I must admit, in the 15 years that I've been a landlord, this was certainly the most bizarre thing I've ever come across.
1: All right, so over you went, and what did you find?
3: Well, I don't know how to describe it. It certainly wasn't vandalism, but it looked to me like somebody was looking for something. I do a lot of remodeling, and in fact, after the fact, after this happened, I had been considering selling the house. This clinched that decision for me. It took me a couple of months working, you know, in my spare time, but I put quite a few hours in the house getting it ready for sale. And cleaning up.
1: Well, how would you describe the condition of the house? I mean, were drawers torn open and emptied? Were things smashed? Or was it a search that had gone on, in your opinion? Or, you know, what was the condition?
3: Well, it was a mess inside. What was unusual to me was the house had attic access and it had a crawl space,
1: right.
3: Yet somebody had cut an access right through the floor. They had also cut an access through the ceiling in a couple of spots.
1: Really?
3: Everything that had been hanging on the walls was gone, was off the walls.
1: And on the floor or just gone?
3: Some things, there was kind of a central pile where things had been kind of piled in one spot. There were some things missing. All of the outlet, the electrical outlet covers,
1: yes,
3: were off.
1: What?
3: Yeah, all of the telephone outlet covers were off. The face to the electrical panel was off. The toilet had been lifted off of the wax ring and was sitting alongside the toilet. It was weird.
1: Oh, my.
3: Yeah.
1: You, as a landlord, you probably went, good Lord, doctor, what have you done?
3: Well, I was kind of dumbfounded, really.
1: No. Dr. Reed obviously was there. And how did he explain this to you? Did he say, I came home and I found this?
3: Well, I know Jonathan to be probably one of the most steady and dependable people I've ever known. And he was pretty shook, and he had explained to me that something had happened recently on one of his weekend outings in the woods that his dog, Susie, had been killed by something in the woods.
1: So he told you some of the whole story.
3: Well, he was really reluctant to provide much detail at that time. He
1: I understand.
3: Had some concern that... You know, he might be in some trouble, and he was kind of panicked, really.
1: Okay, was he moving at that time? Did he want to get out of there, or where did it go from there? I mean,
3: well, I had been considering selling the house, and this was kind of the capper, you know, for that. At that point, I fixed the house up, put it on the market, and sold it.
1: And at that point then, Dr. Reed, I take it you moved. You got the hell out of there.
2: Well, first of all, there was nothing left of mine in the house except things that were torn apart. Like the sofa had been just completely shredded, like somebody had been looking through the inside of it.
1: You saw that, Larry?
3: I saw that, and what was interesting in the months that I was working on, in the time that I was working on the house after this event, there were some other small details. Number one, there wasn't much trace. You know, when you look around for, you know, like boot markings, footprints, what have you.
1: Right.
3: What was interesting in the couple of days following when I was out in the yard, and this was really weird, different spots of the yard had what I would describe as what looked like quarter-inch holes. And it looked to me like somebody had actually taken a rod or something and had probed parts of the yard.
1: Holy smokes.
3: Yeah, really.
1: Now, what were you saying to Dr. Reed during all of this? You must have been saying, did you do this? Do you know who did it? How did this happen?
2: I don't know if we can say that on the radio.
1: Okay, don't then, please.
3: Well,
1: I get the idea.
3: The first thing that came to my mind was to call the police.
1: Right. And, doctor, what'd you say?
2: Well, I said that's his option, but I'm not going to be there.
1: In other words, you were scared.
2: Absolutely.
1: Yeah.
2: Was nothing of mine left worth even packing up. Everything that I had was gone. I mean, I had two fire filing cabinets that are, 5 feet tall.
1: Right.
2: That weigh about 800 pounds apiece.
1: Right.
2: That were gone. They were just gone. Things that I hadn't even unpacked for years. You collect things, like boxes of books that you had in school.
1: Right.
2: They were gone. Everything was gone.
4: They cleaned that house out.
1: Cleaned it out. Anything else you want to add, Larry?
3: Not really. We had, talked about calling the police and basically came to an agreement. And Jonathan was, fair with me. I figured out what it looked like my costs were involved, and he covered that.
1: And he covered it.
3: Yeah.
1: But you are definitely witness to everything he just talked about.
3: Absolutely.
1: The ransacking, the cutting of the sofa, the removing of all the plates and all the rest of it. A real clean job.
3: Well, I'm a very conservative individual, and if I had not experienced something like this, I wouldn't have believed it.
2: Larry, remember the garage door?
3: Oh, yeah. Yeah.
1: What about the garage door?
3: Well, I had a fairly heavy-duty... The garage door had some access to the inner yard. There was a typical garage door that you would drive a car through on the outside.
1: Everybody should remember this is where the freezer was, where the alien being was kept, in the garage. So go ahead.
3: Towards the inside of the yard, there was an access door. And it was a steel door, not commercial steel, but like a Stanley metal door.
1: Right.
3: It had a very heavy-duty deadbolt on it, and it appeared that had given them some trouble, whoever these people were, getting it open.
1: Yes.
3: So they removed the entire door frame. The door frame was literally, door frame and the door was pried out.
1: Holy smokes.
2: Literally torn out of the side of the garage.
1: What kind of force would it have taken to do that?
3: Well, I'd say that it definitely took more than one person to do it. And basically, I would say a couple of people with some pry bars. And pry bars, tools, to get them to pound the pry bars in past the door framing and to lever it out.
1: Doctor, why would that have been necessary? Can you imagine why?
2: Well, the only thing I can think of is they wanted access in there big time. And I think by that time, they knew that I had something in my garage.
1: Mm-hmm. In your freezer.
3: That was a little bit more of a secluded part of the house, too.
2: Once I went through the house, of course, the freezer was totally gone from the garage.
1: So they took the whole damn freezer.
2: Right. We're talking a coffin-type freezer.
1: Yeah, I remember that.
2: Yep.
1: One of those big, long...
2: Right. And it wouldn't have fit through the door into the yard unless they took that out.
1: I'm not
2: sure if that's why they did it.
1: I've got you. All right.
4: If you recall, too, Art, when Jonathan was going down his street in his neighborhood, his previous neighborhood, he saw these individuals busy at work, and he just got out of there.
1: Yes, I do recall. And for those of you that have not heard the story, and I know there are some, we're working it backwards tonight to get these witnesses on the air. So, Larry Arthur, I want to thank you for being with us.
3: You're welcome.
1: All right.
2: Thank you, Larry.
1: Right. Yes, thank you very, very much, Larry. It takes some guts, to to come forward in a situation like this. I'm going to try and call, if I'm able, and this may be quite a trick, our last witness, who is, I'm going to do that as I'm speaking to you, and it's the only way I can do it. And then we're going to get to the whole story for those of you who may not have heard it. So let's see if we can get our last witness on the phone here.
5: Hello.
1: Hello there. Is this a Sean?
5: This is Sean Alanti.
1: Sean Alanti. Right. You are a member of MUFON, which is a mutual UFO network, right?
5: That's correct. I'm also a MUFON field investigator and a certified hypnotherapist who regresses people that have abduction experiences or contact experiences.
1: All right. Can you explain your contact with Dr. Reed and how it progressed and what you know of this whole story?
5: Okay, I can start at the beginning if you'd like.
1: I would. MUFON is certainly a very well-respected organization, so you'll be adding quite a bit here. Go right ahead.
5: Okay. Well, it started on October 19th, actually, when Rob, who is the director of San Diego UFO Society, came over to my house and mentioned that he knew somebody or knew of this story, that somebody had some alien photos and alien video, you know, photos of an alien and a craft, okay?
1: Right.
5: So a couple days later, I meet the lady who knows Robert Wraith, okay? They used to be neighbors. He moved to San Diego. He moved to Washington. Her name is Chris. As the process goes on, she goes up to Washington State about November 1st.
1: Sean, you're in San Diego, right?
5: I'm in San Diego.
1: All right.
5: About November 1st, meets Jonathan, sees the video, okay, of the alien and the craft and other photos, comes back and is very impressed, okay, very convinced then. About that time, they did not know what direction to go either in the beginning, okay? There was I don't want to call it confusing, but, you know, indecision. Then they decided to go on your show, and this is when you got the material, okay, in the mail, and you
1: That's
5: got
1: right.
5: the facts.
1: That's
5: okay?
1: right.
5: And I think it was November 11th is when they went on.
1: Sounds about right.
5: Okay. So then they were on, I think it was about a week later, okay. So in the process, Chris becomes more involved. After those two shows, she wanted to go and contact people in the movie industry, and I actually was in the house once, Rob's house, when Dick Clark Productions called, okay?
1: Right.
5: I was interested in contacting somebody, okay?
1: Right.
5: Because San Diego UFO Society became the contact point, you know, that it was on at the end of the
1: yes.
5: show, you
1: yes.
5: give that contact.
1: That's correct.
5: So, consequently, Chris received also a copy of the video of the alien, okay, which I got to see November 25th.
1: The public,
5: Thanksgiving. November
1: excuse me.
5: 25th.
1: The public has not seen this video yet.
5: No.
1: They've seen the still photographs I've got on the website right now, but not the video. I've seen the video. No. You've seen the video.
5: Yeah.
1: What
5: and about 110 people saw it in San Diego, March 14th, and it is very impressive and very impactful. And I think to really judge this whole story, someone really needs to see that, okay, and meet Jonathan to really
1: well, can you
5: be a
1: give,
5: true judge.
1: Can you give people your impression of that video? In other words, what did you see? What did you hear?
5: Okay. Well, in the forest, you know, as he described, there's interference, okay? There's definite interference going on. It's jumping around in a sense. One very impressive thing, though, is that you do see the alien laying on the space blanket, and it's a bluish-gray color, at least from a distance. I guess it could be bluish-pink close-up, okay?
1: All right.
5: Now, so we have two different colors of the alien here, and it changed, you know, obviously when it was in the freezer to a brownish color. Then you also see the obelisk from a distance, and it's jumping around also, okay? So there's a lot of interference, and you do hear Jonathan breathing heavy, hyperventilating, and you do also hear him get sick.
1: Okay? That's right.
5: And when you switch to the garage, then I saw the examination. So you see the alien laying on the floor, and he you see him open the mouth, and he moves the neck.
1: That's right.
5: And a lot of it's there now on the website, but there's one thing you can't really see really clearly in the photos that I thought was impressive.
1: What was that?
5: And that is through the skin you can see the sections of the skull or the plates of the skull. And our skull was made up of sections, too.
1: All right. Hold it right there for a second. We've got a break. We'll be right back. We're at the bottom of the hour. I'm Art Bell. This is Coast to Coast AM.

0: 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Now, here again is Art.
1: Once again, here I am. My guests at the moment, Dr. Jonathan Reed, Robert Wraith, and Sean Alante, who is a MUFON member in San Diego, who was the liaison for the Alien in the Freezer story. And we're going to get to that story, so those of you who have not heard it, hang in there. We're trying to get the evidence presented first. Well, what's going to happen in the year 2000? We don't know. We have no idea. Well, wait a minute, I've got to do this first. So, do it. One day I'm going to kill that sound for all of you. Anyway, here comes the millennium. Nobody knows what's going to happen. Do you have food? You ought to have. Everybody is saying you ought to have some food stored away, and I've got a company that can still get you food. Yes, it's metaphorically and nearly literally 2 minutes till midnight. Nearly literally. What is it, 22 days or something? It's really, the countdown is on. The bottom line here is, if you want storable food, the jig is not quite up. 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The days and the opportunity to do so is obviously growing very short, but they have hung in there with you. 18 years in business in Salt Lake City. 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All right, once again, back to our guest, Dr. Jonathan Reed, Robert Wraith, and with us now, Sean Alante. Sean, pronounce your last name for me again, please.
2: Atlante.
1: I'm sorry, A-T, A-T-L-A-N-T-I,
2: yeah,
1: right?
2: Yeah.
1: And you've been in MUFON for how long?
2: Oh, about 11 years.
1: 11 years in MUFON. All right. So you've been interfaced with all of this evidence, a lot of which the public has not seen, specifically the videotape.
2: That's correct.
1: And your assessment of it?
2: Well, it's very impressive. Yeah, it's very impressive. I think it's real, and I think his whole story is real. And like I said, after I finally met Jonathan, March 13th, I really decided fully that I believed his story, totally.
1: And have you brought it to other MUFON members?
2: Well, there were some MUFON members in the audience. The local section director was there, and I think the other section director was there also, and there were a number of MUFON members in the audience. I did call Walt Andrus today, though.
1: Okay. Oh, Walt Andrus, really?
2: Yes, and told him I was going to be on the program.
1: Kind of the founding father of MUFON.
2: Right, and he said that he did not endorse the story at this point in time. Okay.
1: Has he seen the evidence?
2: No, he hasn't, and that's the problem. A lot of people haven't seen the evidence, the video.
1: I know.
2: And everything. And now you're having a lot of this analyzed, the photos and everything. And like I said, I saw the photos of the obelisk also. I saw the side angles and close-ups to that it's not a prop or anything.
1: No.
2: No, or there's not a string hanging down in
1: no.
2: all the rest of those.
1: No,
3: it's
1: none
3: clearly
1: of that.
3: A three-dimensional object.
1: Clearly. And the negatives are valid. Now, I suppose people will say, well, maybe, okay, fine, you've got the negative, so they are real pictures, but maybe it was a prop, sort of like a movie prop or something.
2: You know, but I do know that Chris went up and talked to Fox Network and Dick Clark Productions and Bob Kiviat, and Jonathan had an offer, and he turned it down, an offer of quite a bit of money.
1: You did that, Jonathan?
4: Yes, I did.
1: Why?
4: Well, the proposition that was presented to us was to basically let this tape be put into another program similar to the one that Bob Kiviat had produced. And I did not want the sanctity and the quality of this to be cut up.
1: Compromised.
4: And if that was going to be the case, then I wouldn't sell it. I would produce it myself and let the public see it.
1: And decide for themselves in its true form.
3: There was an offer from a gentleman in Japan.
1: Who is this?
3: This is Robert Rafe.
1: Okay, Robert.
3: And offering $1.5 million for the video, the private collector, and Jonathan flatly refused. Because this is information art that belongs to the world. And as a matter of fact, we were invited to speak at the International UFO Congress in Laughlin, Nevada in March.
1: Yes.
3: And we will be showing the videos there.
1: No kidding.
3: But we are not going to sell the videos. People say, well, this could be about money. Well, if it's about money, my friend, there were a lot of offers for this video for an awful lot of money.
4: And I haven't made a dime for 3 years.
3: Absolutely nothing. And Jonathan refused to whore this out to anyone for any reason. He wants the people to experience this truly and fully and to understand the dynamic, important level of this information.
1: I agree.
3: This is incredibly important information. Art, we are not alone in the universe. We are not alone. And Jonathan's information and what he's been through is absolutely proof of that. You have individuals like Richard C. Hoagland, who is a great and wonderful individual. You have Whitley Strieber. With all these other people, we know we are not alone, that there are aliens, there are creatures. The tests that Mr. Chacon did independently proved conclusively that there is another creature unlike anything science has ever witnessed, ever viewed, ever seen, ever cataloged.
1: I admit it's strong evidence. Anything else that you would like to add?
2: I could add a couple more things.
1: Sure.
2: I do know that Jonathan goes through his periods of paranoia,
1: I know.
2: Or what we'd call paranoia.
1: Well, some paranoia is justified, and
2: right.
1: With what he's been through.
2: And he mentioned, when he got to the lecture hall and he says, well, I hope I don't get shot. And I says, you're not going to get shot in front of, all these witnesses,
1: Mm-hmm.
2: So I assured him. And, just so people out there think this isn't a big act, when he was on the lecture stand, he was nervous and stressed, and you could see that, everything came off fine. And, afterwards, he says, man, is my stomach going, wow. but those are emotional reactions that are important, though, okay, to me as a researcher.
1: I understand. And these reactions were pretty much shared by the other MUFON members that saw it?
2: Well, they were pretty impressed, okay. I mean, relatively, but I haven't been in touch. I'm in touch with one of them. I didn't get a chance to talk to him today. But they're a little more into the hard evidence and analyzation, and that's been a little of the problem is that I think a lot of these type of people wanted to see the video analyzed, the photos analyzed, and the results, okay?
1: Well, of course, we're getting down to that now.
2: And we're getting down to that now. But I know Jonathan is very much into people he can trust, and I know he likes and he can trust you, and that's probably the direction he wants to go, and he doesn't want to go in a direction with people that he can't trust, and he will wait until he finds someone he can trust. I know that much about him.
1: So do I.
2: Okay.
1: Sean, I want to thank you for coming on, and you were the contact for a long time and remain the contact, I guess, in San Diego MUFON contact.
2: Yeah, along with Rob, who's the director of San Diego UFO Society also.
1: Okay, Sean, thank you so much.
2: Thank you very much for having me on.
1: And good night.
4: Thank you, Sean.
1: All right, now, I want to move on. And I want to read about Dr. Jonathan Reed. Doctor, I want to read a little bit about your background, if that's all right with you.
4: Fine.
1: All right, hold on here. I'm doing a lot of pretty interesting work here. So let me try this and then this. And you see, that's how it works. I just lost one of them. Figures, huh? Let me see if I can get Dr. Reed back, because I want him to hear this as I'm reading it. So we're sure that we have it right. So you're sure that you have it right. We'll hope to get him back. Okay, let's see. I think that I've done it. Sorry, this is technical glitch stuff. Dr. Reed, are you there?
4: Yes.
1: Okay, sorry, we got disconnected. And let us now be sure Robert is still there. Robert?
3: Yes, I'm
1: okay,
3: still
1: good.
3: Here.
1: All right. I want to read something. I want you to both listen to it. And, Dr. Reed, I want you to confirm it for me, all right?
4: Yes.
1: All right, here we go. The bio of Dr. Jonathan Reed. A lot of people have been wanting this. 1974 through 1976, with a grade point average of 3.0, Dr. Reed was at San Diego State University, San Diego, California, got a BA there, a teacher education certificate program. He had a single major in teaching in the areas of science and physical education at the high school level, grades 10, 11, and 12. And I should backtrack, he was born in 1956 in Orange County, California. In 1976 through 1980, he was at the University of California at Los Angeles, UCLA, PhD program in psychology, special education, study in neurotransmitters in human disorders of motor and cognitive function, controlled through clinical modern drug therapies, sensory neural, a clinical study at Fernald Child Center. That was, in fact, his doctoral dissertation, again with a grade point average of 3.8. In 1979, he was at Johns Hopkins University, Baltimore, Maryland, Children's Center under Dr. Frank Oski, that's O-S-K-I, M-D, working with National Research Award Program, National Institutes of Health, and the Study Grant Program. His employment study, slash study, 1983 through 1996 was as follows. The University of Washington, Seattle, University U of W Medical Center, Psychology Department, Clinical Research at Neuroimaging Cognitive Factor in Learning Disorders, Adolescent and Child Development Studies, Private Applied Grant Study Program. Research in special education, development psychology, and child development. His degree is a PhD in psychology, education, developmental, behavioral psychology. His interests include hiking, sailing, travel, music, sports cars, cooking, photography, community politics, and life. He was also was a member of the National Mental Health Association and the National Psychological Association. Dr. Reed, does that adequately, properly describe your background?
4: Yes, the 1979 program at Johns Hopkins was a summer program only.
1: All right, very good.
4: But yes, it's accurate.
1: Essentially, otherwise, that is accurate.
4: Yes.
1: All right, people have been clamoring for that information. So, what I think that we need to do now is to back up. Because obviously some in the audience have not heard this story. Others in the audience would no doubt like to hear it from your lips again, Doctor. So
4: okay.
1: If we can do it, let's do an abbreviated form of the of what happened to you.
4: Well, we'll do a quickie.
1: All right.
4: October 15th, 1996, I went for a day hike in the Cascade Mountain Range in Washington State, about 60 miles east of Seattle. And about 15 miles northeast of Snoqualmie Pass. That's in the Wilderness Lakes area, to be more specific. But it was a beautiful October day. I took my dog, Susie, which was a golden retriever, 7-year-old golden retriever, and we went out for a hike, for a run. And we had done this many times before. But this was especially a beautiful day. It was still warm. Some of the trees and the leaves were starting to change in color, and it was a beautiful day. I had a small day pack with me with, you know, a little bit of food, a little dog food, some safety supplies, but a camera, my camcorder, because occasionally we'd see some wildlife, and we'd seen some deer earlier. And we just started walking, and I was probably approximately an hour and a half to 2 hours away from where I had parked my car. We had walked a great distance, probably 5 to 7 miles, and all of a sudden my dog took off running, took off like a bolt of lightning. And occasionally dogs will do that. They will run and they'll chase raccoons or squirrels, and you know, you don't think much of that.
1: That's right.
4: But this was a little different. She took off and she was barking, really, really barking. There was an anger to the tone. And she went up a hill in front of me, and I lost sight of her, and I could still hear the barking going on. And the barking changed from just chasing something to almost being involved or being mauled by something. And at that point, I thought, it's either a cat or a bear. And so I dropped my backpack, I grabbed a branch that was alongside of the trail, and I ran to the top of the ridge where I saw my dog involved with a fight with a creature. And what I saw was a vibrating, undulating surface that looked about the size of a small child, but yet it wasn't a child. And it was vibrating so fast that I could not see a definite outline of this being. I could just barely make out the shape as if it was a vibrating shadow.
1: Mm-hmm.
4: My dog had a hold of its arm, its left arm, and was tearing at its left arm. And as I witnessed this, all of a sudden I saw this thing like start to tear the head off of my dog, literally tearing her head, her jaws apart, ripping her skull right in half. And at that moment, that thing turned around and looked at me, stopped vibrating for a moment, and then turned back and continued to do this. And I lunged forward, took that club or branch, and swung as hard as I could and knocked that thing about 4 or 5 feet back. Now, that's essentially happened within 10 to 20 seconds, which some say, gee, that's not very, very long. Well, it's an eternity when you're watching it.
1: You bet.
4: When your dog is literally dissolving and there is blood everywhere and then literally imploding into herself. I mean, she was like disappearing into nothing.
1: Imploding into herself.
4: As if a hole opened up beneath her neck and her skin, her fur, started to move in a circular motion as if it was going into a drain.
1: Kind of like, I can picture that in my mind, sort of going, as you point out, as imploding into oneself and going into a drain.
4: It was just an unbelievable sight. I just couldn't, my mind would not wrap around what I was looking at.
3: Perhaps is this a small black hole, the small event horizon opened up in the middle of your body, and you began to be sucked into yourself or into this hole.
1: Gotcha.
4: And at the same time, you know, before I ran forward and clubbed this, I yelled at my dog, thinking my dog was, you know, to let go. I screamed, you know, Susie, let go. And at the same moment, realizing that it wasn't her, it was it that was not letting go. And then witnessing this devastation. And all that happened then was emotion, was truly adrenaline. There was no thought. I just was trying to save my dog.
1: And so what did you do?
4: I jumped forward, took about 2 steps, and hit this thing and knocked it back about 4.5, 5 feet. And it fell dead to the ground, but letting out just a terrible sound, just a terrible, like a wail or a scream. And I think I screamed too, but I screamed because I was trying to stop this thing.
1: Oh, I can understand. So
4: that's essentially the meeting of this creature. That is the event starting. What took place after that was merely trying to recover from that moment became very difficult. I was extremely sick. Just in a second, I was violently throwing up.
1: Well, you bashed the creature with a stick, right?
4: With a club about the size of a baseball bat.
1: Okay, but it was a stick, actually, something you found in the woods, right?
4: Right, exactly.
1: And you caved in its skull, and you thought the creature was dead.
4: Yes.
1: Okay.
4: It actually split the back quarter of his skull open about 1 inch by 1.5 inch, breaking the bone and exposing the intracranial material.
1: And it was lying there on the ground, the raw ground at that point.
4: Yes.
1: And at that point, well, actually at this point, we've got a break. So hold it right there, Doctor. We'll pick up this story. And remember, I've got photographic evidence on the website of all of this right now for you to take a look at so you can judge for yourself, including new photographs that we're going to be talking about here in a few moments. And I've got negatives of the photographs as well that have been analyzed by Eastman Kodak in New York, and that I've had looked at as well. And I'm thinking of maybe even, I wonder if you can scan a negative. I'm going to give it a shot here and see if I can do that. So, my guests are Dr. Jonathan Reed and Robert Rafe. The story will continue in a moment. From the high desert, I'm Art Bell, and this is Coast to Coast AM. Don't touch that dial.

0: First-time callers may reach Art Bell in the Kingdom of Nye at 1-775-727-1222. 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
1: It is indeed. Good morning, everybody. I've been busy. Boy, have I been busy during the break doing something perhaps I should not have been doing. I don't know. We're going to ask permission for something. As part of the proof for what the story you're being told right now, and we're right in the middle of it, I was sent negatives. I have not only the prints, but I have negatives. Negatives of the original pictures sent. Of the alien and of the obelisk. And you can see the photographs themselves on my website. I also, so I've got the negatives. They've been tested by Eastman Kodak in New York, I am told, by Robert Wraith. Robert, is that correct?
2: That is correct.
1: Mm-hmm. And what did Eastman say to you?
2: They are real. That's a real three-dimensional object you're looking at. There has been no digital tampering of any kind.
1: Okay, tell you what I've done, and I want to get your permission before we do it. I took the two negatives and put them side by side. I've got a good Hewlett-Packard scanner, and I scanned them, the negatives, and I increased them by 400% so they'd be bigger, but I did not tamper with color or resolution or anything. I just simply scanned negatives. I didn't even know you could do it, but I did it. And I fired them off to Keith, and I told Keith, I'm going to ask when I get back on the air if we can put that up on the website, the negatives.
3: Do it.
1: Do it?
3: Do it.
1: Done.
2: Go
1: all right.
2: For it, Art.
1: All right. Gentlemen, hold on. Keith, you heard the permission given, so go ahead. As soon as you have received it, Keith, go ahead and post the negatives. I don't know if that's even ever been done before, a scan of a negative, but I would like to prove to the audience that they are the legitimate negatives of the photographs that you can see, the full photographs that are scanned perfectly, I think. He says humbly, I've been scanning for quite a while now. But we're going to get the negatives up there. So there you got it. You have it, rather. And if you want to go to my website here in a few moments, those negatives will be available for you to see. So in a moment, we're going to resume the story. Well, it's Christmas time, isn't it? And so I would like you to consider buying the person you love, even if that's yourself, the best gift you could give anybody who loves radio, and that is the CC radio. Tested by gobs of people, you know, magazines, MSNBC tested the radio, Popular Science tested the radio. 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You don't have to go to the mall. All right, once again, everybody, the photographs and now the negatives as well, for whatever that's worth. I don't think we've ever done that before, are on my website or about to be at www.artbell.com. And by the way, my guests also have a website up. And before we resume the story, I want to get that address out. What is that, Robert? What is the website you have?
2: www.odysseylink.net.
1: www.odysseylink.net?
2: Absolutely. It's odysseylink.net. And through there, you can also order our book.
1: Yeah, you've got a book out finally,
2: we
1: huh?
2: We do. And if it's all right with you, I'd like to give the 1-800 number for that.
1: Yeah, go ahead.
2: Fantastic. Thank you. The number is 1-800-905-8367. That's 1-800-905-8367. And operators are standing by to take your orders right now.
1: Really?
2: The price.
1: What is the name of the book?
2: The name of the book is Link, An Extraterrestrial Odyssey, written, of course, by Dr. Jonathan Reed and myself.
1: All right, 1-800-905-8367.
2: 8367.
1: Now, people are going to say, aha, now they're going to make money. They wrote a book, and they're going to make money.
3: It's about time.
1: All right. Now, look, I want to continue with the story. You whacked the alien. Here it is on the ground, bleeding alien blood. Skull crushed in, your dog has collapsed in on itself and is gone, you're in shock, you're sitting there, and time passes.
3: I could barely stand. I would stand, I would fall down, I would get sick, I was dizzy, I was nauseated. It was as if my body had gone into some kind of convulsion. I have never been so sick. And this lasted for hours. I would get up, I would move away, I would try to lay there and breathe slowly to try to regain some kind of normality of the moment. But it was just almost impossible.
1: When did you notice this obelisk?
3: It was about an hour. I think an hour had gone by. This all took place at about 3 o'clock in the afternoon.
1: Right.
3: And about an hour had gone by in my calculation of just kind of crawling around, crawling away from this creature. And all of a sudden, I started to realize that it seemed like all the sound was gone in the woods, like there was no birds or no air sound, just dead quiet.
1: Right.
3: And I thought how strange that was, because normally you hear sounds. And I could hear something that almost wasn't there. It was almost like a harmonic sound. And at first I thought, well, maybe it's a camper or another hiker. And I got really excited, you know, and stood up and kind of looked around and almost fell over again. But then I realized it wasn't that kind of sound. It almost made you feel like you had goosebumps. It was just this hum, this harmonic hum.
1: Mm-hmm.
3: And so I started walking down the trail, two or three steps, and then would fall down, and then I'd get up, and I'd crawl for a while, and then I'd get sick, and then I'd listen, and there was nothing. I couldn't find it, and I thought, I'm imagining this, that it's, I'm just losing my mind here. And I'd turn around, and I would get this sound, almost like it was a directional vector that I could hear coming from one place, and as I moved in one direction, through the brush, I saw this dark-shaped object that I have called the obelisk.
1: I inappropriately called it a ship. Obviously, to scale, it's not large enough, it would seem, to be a ship. And you corrected me in an earlier broadcast and said, no, not a ship. I don't know what it was. I called it the obelisk, you said.
3: Right, just a craft.
1: A craft, whatever, in midair, hanging in midair.
3: Right. When I first saw it, I could not see it I could not see underneath it. I was kind of up above. It was down in a little bit of a valley. And there was a lot of brush between me and it, probably 75 feet. So I kind of walked around that brushy area down more toward the front of it,
1: right,
3: where I could actually see this three-dimensional, six-sided shape, like a marquee diamond laying on its side. And it was approximately 2.5 feet wide from top to bottom, about 3.5 to 4 feet across from side to side, and about 9 or 9.5 feet long in length.
1: We've got an excellent photograph of it on the website. All right, so you, here it is in midair. Did you approach the object?
3: Well, like I said, I walked around it. I kind of got toward it, and it was giving off this strange humming sound. And as I kind of walked down toward it, I kind of leaned partway against it, and I kind of lost my footing. And as I touched it, I found that it was extremely cold. It was cold like dry ice. And it was solid like granite, like polished granite or marble. It had a definite, shiny kind of surface that almost seemed to absorb the light. But it was a heavy tree canopy in this area. And like I said, it was extremely cold. I backed off really quick. But I noticed that when I touched it, the tone changed, the sound changed. The harmonic became much more pleasant. It wasn't so erratic and disturbing.
1: So you have no idea the function of this object?
3: Not completely. Definitely not at that time.
1: All right. You had the presence of mind. You had a
3: 3.5 to 4 feet across from side to side, and about 9 or 9.5 feet long in length.
1: We've got an excellent photograph of it on the website. All right, so you, here it is in midair. Did you approach the object?
3: Well, like I said, I walked around it. I kind of got toward it, and it was giving off this strange humming sound. And as I kind of walked down toward it, I kind of leaned partway against it, and I kind of lost my footing. And as I touched it, I found that it was extremely cold. It was cold like dry ice. And it was solid like granite, like polished granite or marble. It had a definite, shiny kind of surface that almost seemed to absorb the light. But it was a heavy tree canopy in this area. And like I said, it was extremely cold. I backed off really quick. But I noticed that when I touched it, the tone changed, the sound changed. The harmonic became much more pleasant. It wasn't so erratic and disturbing.
1: So you have no idea the function of this object?
3: Not completely. Not definitely.

0: granite or marble. It had a definite, shiny kind of surface that almost seemed to absorb the light, but it was a heavy tree canopy in this area. And like I said, it was extremely cold. I backed off really quick, but I noticed that when I touched it, the tone changed, the sound changed. The harmonic became much more pleasant. It wasn't so erratic and disturbing.
1: So you have no idea of the function of this object?
0: Not completely. Definitely not at that time.
1: All right. You had the presence of mind. You had a 35-millimeter camera with you, and you had a video, a camcorder with you, right?
0: Yes.
1: So you took some 35-millimeter photographs of the alien's body.
0: Yes. I took the video first.
1: Video first. All
0: yes.
1: right. That's important. The video first. Very dramatic video. Eventually, the public will get to see this.
0: Yes.
1: I've seen it, and I've taken sound from it. I won't repeat that right now, but we have the sound clips on our website of you running through the woods, of you tossing your cookies at one point, and quite realistic, actually. At any rate, you also had a 35-millimeter camera.
0: Yes.
1: And I don't know when and where you had the presence of mind to get that out, because that gave us the sharp photographs we've got.
0: Well, I think what happened was it was a process of just where I was in the moment, and I realized that I had the camera with me. And after being there for quite a while, I thought, my God, I can take a picture of this and find out if I am losing my mind.
1: Sure.
0: You know, at least I can bring back something.
1: So how many pictures did you take of the obelisk and the alien?
0: At the actual site,
1: right.
0: I took four rolls of 36 exposures.
1: Wow. How much of it came out?
0: How much of it came out?
1: Yep.
0: Viewable?
1: Yes.
0: Probably 9/10 of it.
1: So you've got a lot of photographs I don't even have yet.
0: No. 9/10 of it came out. I don't still have them. A lot of that photographic evidence
1: was stolen. From your house?
0: From my house, when I gave it to some people to do some research, who I was told was some MUFON people, but they turned out not to be.
1: And they stole it.
0: Well, I've never seen it again.
1: All right. The evidence that I now possess in my hands, the photographs, the negatives, all of that, how was that retrieved?
0: Well, as I said earlier, we split everything I had up into different lots.
1: Wise move.
0: So that I could, well, at the time, we were being followed in cars. We were being, we knew that somebody's house had been gone through. And it was getting down to the 5 minute to 12 moment where, if we didn't do something, we were going to lose everything.
1: Okay.
0: And I just divided it up. Gary said he would take some. I would take some. I took some to some other people and basically stored it away. Well, this was before they went through my house. And they also took what was in my house.
1: So that which was stored away is that which I have now?
0: Yes.
1: All right. All right. So here you are back in the woods now, Doctor. You've taken your photographs. You've taken the video. You're about to leave, and you're thinking just to leave, but then at the last moment, for some reason, you decide to take the alien body with you.
0: What I thought was, maybe I can hide this somewhere.
1: Sure.
0: Maybe I can hide it and semi-preserve it and bring somebody back here. And I wasn't thinking that this was a great find. I wasn't, being really rational at all.
1: Were you thinking you might be charged with a crime?
0: That went through my mind during the hours of being sick at the site.
1: Mm-hmm.
0: I thought, that I had maybe killed something that was maybe somebody's pet, maybe somebody's experiment. My mind went in all directions searching for some kind of logic, which I could find none.
2: You can imagine, Art, what happens to a person's mind when some event like this occurs.
1: Of course.
2: First, you see your dog brutally killed, and if that's not enough, my God, what is that thing? And you're dealing with all.

0: these incredible things all at once, and it places you into a certain state of mind.
1: Yeah, it's called shock.
0: Yes, absolutely.
2: And until you put yourself in my position, you can't completely or fully imagine what was happening at that moment in my mind, because it was, I was tearing at the logic side of me, saying this is impossible that this is happening, but yet I was confronted with the reality of what I had in front of me.
1: All right. Do you remember the rationale at the time you decided to take the alien body with you? In other words, why did you decide to take it with you?
2: Well, like I mentioned, I was thinking, I've got to get out of here. I have to get out of here. It's late in the day. I'm very sick. I got to try to get out of here. I don't even know if I can get back to my car.
1: By now, what time is it?
2: Well, about three and a half hours had gone by, as far as my recollection. My watch had stopped at about 2:50.
1: 2:50. All right. So anyway, it's late. It's dark or getting dark?
2: It's getting darker.
1: Getting darker. All right.
2: And
1: so
2: my whole thought mindset at that point was, I've got to get out of here. I started to put things back, my camera back in the pack, and I thought, I've got a thermal blanket. A thermal blanket is something that you take with you just in case you have to cover yourself up for a night and survive.
1: That's right.
2: It's a Mylar material. I had that. I thought, okay, I'll take this body, I'll throw the Mylar blanket over it, and maybe pile rocks on the blanket around it so no animal will come and eat this thing.
1: Mm-hmm.
2: Because, you know, the woods are full of animals. And so that's what I started to do. And I laid the blanket out, and I attempted to roll this thing into the blanket, trying not to touch it at all.
1: Kind of like a burrito.
2: Yes. Yes, sir.
1: Okay.
2: So, and I rolled it up inside the thermal blanket, just like you'd roll up a sleeping bag.
1: Mm-hmm.
2: And I had two straps from my pack. I tied it around kind of midpoint, and I figured I'd drag it over to the hillside, which was, you know, probably 60 feet from where I was standing, and pile rocks on top of it and or, you know, some branches. To
1: sort of a temporary burial place.
2: To keep it from the animals,
1: yep,
2: is what
1: yep,
2: I was thinking.
1: Yep, yep.
2: Okay, when I picked it up, I found that it was extremely light. I mean, so light that I could barely believe I was picking it up. In actuality, we found out that this whole thing weighed just under 60 pounds. It was like 54 pounds.
1: Not that heavy, and you had a lot of adrenaline going.
2: Oh, I was moving on adrenaline like you couldn't believe.
1: Mm-hmm. So I grabbed it.
2: I went over to the hillside. I tried to dig out some rocks. I didn't have a shovel. I had nothing as far as tools other than a camping knife. And these rocks were not giving themselves up. Because this is a mountainous area. This is not just a park or, you know, in the lower lands.
1: Gotcha.
2: It's up in the hillsides.
1: Right.
2: Right at the snow line. And at that point, I couldn't do anything with it. And I thought, okay, well, I'll drag it back down the path, you know, or carry it halfway down the path so I can find a place to put it. So I started walking. Well, all of a sudden, I ended up at my car.
1: So you were back at your car. All right, doctor, hold it right there. We're at the bottom of the hour. Dr. Jonathan Reed and Robert Raitt are my guests. I'm Art Bell. We'll be back.

0: 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That's 1-775-727-1295. 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
1: We've got all the photographs up there now. The Link artifact that we're going to tell you about in a moment, that photograph, actually photographs, three of them are on my website right now. We also have the two negatives that I was talking about. I had no idea you could scan negatives, but I did it instantly in the last hour, and Keith has got them up. They're all on my website now at www.artbell.com. You'll also find a link to the aforementioned website of Dr. Reed's and Robert Wraith's. So you can go examine all of that right now. We've got it up there for you. You decide for yourself. I've got a fax, and I've got a million faxes, actually, but I've got one that I want to read in a moment. All right, here is a fax from somebody I know, a physician who's a friend of mine. Art, this poor Dr. Reed, here is a probably decent guy who had a real experience that he chose to go public with. You can bet on one thing. His life will never, ever be the same. How about those lab results? How about those photos? I don't think those symbols are Masonic. Human beings tore up his residence, but the little guy in the freezer was not a human, nor was it a member of the Trilateral Commission. All right, so, Doctor, we're short on time, and I want to get a lot out in this segment. So, you wrapped up the alien burrito style in this thing, right. And you started, and you got back to your car.
2: I threw it in the back end of my Jeep, and I headed for home.
1: These new photos that we have of the Link artifact.
2: Yes.
1: Where did you get this artifact?
2: Well, at the time that I was at the site, and when I went to roll up the creature
1: right.
2: and hide it, I realized that about 3 feet away from its body, kind of buried a little bit under some ferns, was this shiny-looking object that was, at the time, had some dirt across it. And I just reached down and picked it up. I thought it was something maybe that a camper had left, or almost like a pop can, and silver in color.
1: Right.
2: About the same size. And as soon as I got within, you know, my hand within about 2 or 3 inches of it, I realized it wasn't a pop can. And I picked it up, you know, probably a real stupid thing to do, not knowing what it was.
1: Potentially dangerous.
2: But I was not thinking clearly. And I picked it up, and I looked at it, and I thought, okay. So I just threw it right inside the thermal blanket, wrapped it up, and took it home. Now,
1: all right.
2: One of the reasons that we previously didn't mention this was because I don't have that object. I do not any longer own or possess that.
1: What happened? Is that one of the things that was stolen from your house?
2: No, it's not. It's one of the things that I took after all this happened, when this event was taking place and after I left my house in shambles. I had sent this away. This was something that I had literally mailed away to myself somewhere else. And I needed to get it looked at and get it verified.
1: Of course.
2: Which I have done. Where do you want me to begin?
1: Well, I guess I would like to know what results.
2: The results, I had it analyzed at a university in Osaka, Japan.
1: Yes.
2: And some of the people that helped me do this are the people that I call the Alliance, people that helped store me away and keep me safe for a long time.
1: All right. So it went to Japan. They analyzed it?
2: Went to Japan with me.
1: With you?
2: Yes, with me.
1: Oh, now that's new. I had not heard that. All right. So you went to Japan with the object?
2: And I showed it to some very secure people in Japan. The Japanese culture embraces the phenomena, the UFOlogy phenomena.
1: I understand,
2: in a
1: yes.
2: totally different way than the people in the United States.
1: I understand. So what did they conclude?
2: They looked at it. They dissected it in analysis, and they found that it was made out of very unusual materials. It weighs 107.3 grams. That's 3.75 ounces.
1: The photographs,
2: very light.
1: The photographs never before seen on my website tonight are extremely clear.
2: Those were taken in Japan.
1: In Japan?
2: Yes, while it was being analyzed.
1: All right.
3: I held this thing myself at one time, Art.
1: You did?
3: Yes, and it's amazing.
1: All right, it's impossible to describe. You've got to see it. It's got hieroglyphics, what appear to be hieroglyphics on it. Has anybody analyzed what that could possibly mean? It looks very much like some objects purported to be from the Roswell crash.
2: Well, it's never been cataloged, any of those symbols, and it has been looked at through many eyes, trying to understand if they have any earthly meanings. Nobody, as of yet, has come up with anything other than, and this is kind of fascinating, there happens to be one of the symbols, which is the very small one, and I'm not sure if the picture you have shows that. There are actually four symbols.
1: Yes, I have them. I have
2: one small one that sits alone by itself is a very similar shape to the obelisk craft. That symbol has been found in Mexico, in Egypt, and in China. That symbol is very similar to the Ra symbol in the Egyptian hieroglyphs, which translates into many meanings. It means the letter R. It also means the meaning of an exit or an entrance, or a communication from one point to another.
1: Or a door.
2: Or a door.
3: And we don't know if these symbols are words.
2: Well, we do know one thing, that when that symbol, which is literally a button, this thing is a controller of sorts.
1: Of some kind, yes.
2: When that symbol is pressed in the right sequence, that piece of material, that structure that looks silver and is hard like metal, I mean like iron.
1: Yes.
2: It closes. It becomes very, very pliable.
1: Wow.
2: It closes with a memory as if it's going to close onto a surface of like your arm. And then you push that again and it opens back up with the same memory so that you could remove it.
1: So then a speculation would be this was something the alien had been wearing.
2: Yes.
1: All right. All right. Why do you not any longer have this? What happened to it?
2: Well, in dealing with the people who have helped me, one of the biggest problems is having some kind of safety, some personal safety. And I was told that as long as I had this in my possession, I was in very, very serious danger. And they were right. So I gave it up. I said, store it. You know, analyze it, store it, and do whatever we have to keep it safe.
1: Right.
2: And that's what I've done. Now, at this moment, and I want this everybody to hear this, I do not know where it is. I don't know what country it's in. I don't know how to get it back. But I have one contact who supposedly will contact someone else and contact someone else and contact someone else, as
1: yes.
2: in a network of people, very similar to a combination. And that's the only way that it could ever be retrieved.
1: But you think it could? You could retrieve it, potentially?
2: I potentially, yes. Do I think I could do it alone? Absolutely not.
1: All right.
2: I would need these people.
1: All right. Well, the photographs are up there for all to see, and they are extremely clear, and so I'm sure we'll get a lot of feedback on them.
2: The materials that it's made out of are really unique. It's a radical mixture of silicon polymers, beryllium aluminum, which is a unique substance in itself, manganese, magnesium, zinc, copper, bismuth, gold, and other undetermined material.
1: All right. Now, coming back to here you are in your car. You're going home. Because what else are you going to do? So you throw this thing, toss it in the back of the car, and you head home, right?
2: I headed home thinking I'm going to take this thing somewhere. I went to the ranger station, which there was no one there.
1: Mm-hmm.
2: You know, this is the closest thing I could go to where I could get
1: authority.
2: Some help.
1: An authority, yes.
2: Right, and there was no one there.
1: So you went home.
2: I was violently sick. I proceeded to go home. I had to stop probably every 10 miles and get out of the car to throw up and to try to regain some strength. And I found my way home. And I got home. I drove myself basically into my carport. I sat there thinking, you know, has this really happened? Was this just a bad dream or a nightmare or a bad trip?
1: Right.
2: And I looked in the mirror, the rearview mirror in the car, and I could see the thermal blanket wrapped up in the back of the Jeep.
1: No dream.
2: And I went in the house. You know, I just went in the house. I couldn't deal with it. I just could not deal with it at that time. And later on, you know, an hour or so later, I came back out, and it was there. And I thought, well, what can I do with this? Where can I hide it? Where can I put it? And I thought, well, it's dead. It's neat. I'll put it in the freezer in the garage. At least I don't have to deal with it.
1: That's where you put bodies.
2: And that's where I put it.
1: And you thought it was dead.
2: That's right.
1: So into the freezer it went.
2: Absolutely.
1: And yeah. How long did it stay in that freezer, Doctor, before you retrieved it?
2: Well, about 6 hours went by, and I mean, I couldn't sleep. I couldn't sleep. I couldn't move. I went in the house and called my friends. I got nobody. I left messages. I was pacing. I was trying to figure out, you know, what in the hell was I going to do? And I went back out and drug it out and looked just to see if it was really there. And it was there. It was still there. I drug it into the open side of the garage, basically entering the part of my house.
1: Right.
2: And I got out the video camera and I videotaped it.
1: Right.
2: And people say, how could you do that? How could you come to do that? I didn't have anything else to do. In my mind was saying, don't believe this. This isn't true. This isn't happening to you. This isn't in front of your face.
1: All right, so gather evidence, obviously.
2: So unconsciously, I just did it. It was what I had in hand. So
3: Jonathan's brain went into overdrive.
1: I hear you. And so
3: parts of it that took over.
1: You did that. Is that when you took the samples, by the way?
2: No, the samples were done later when Gary and I did an examination. We removed the body from the freezer. We unwrapped it in the garage on a large table. And we did the close-up examination.
1: Okay, and that's when the samples were taken.
2: That's when we took the sample.
1: All right. At some point, this is the horror of it for a lot of people. The alien was in the freezer, and you came out to your garage, and that freezer was making noise, wasn't it?
2: Right. 3.5 days from the moment that I brought it home, I had handled the body 4 and 5 times.
1: Right.
2: I had shown it to my girlfriend, to Gary, to several people.
1: Right.
2: And put it back in the freezer. This was a, you know, frozen piece of meat. But it was frozen in a different way. It wasn't frozen solid like a piece of pork or a steak. It wasn't like hard as rock. It was still a little bit pliable. And we took it out. We analyzed it. We did that. We took photographs. We videotaped that. Took the samples. I put it back in. I went out to the freezer a couple days later because I was having a professor from my university come over to take a look at what I had.
1: Yes, and?
2: And I heard this noise that I thought was, it sounded like the compressor was going out.
1: On your freezer?
2: Because it was an older freezer. It wasn't
1: right. Brand
2: new.
1: Right.
2: And it was kind of a scratching sound while it was running. I could hear the freezer running, but it just was a strange, erratic sound.
1: Great. Yes.
2: And then I thought, well, okay, the compressor's running, so that's okay. And then I thought, well, maybe I've got rats in my garage, because it was an exterior garage from the house.
1: Right.
2: And I thought, well, if that's the case, you know, I got to get them out of here, or if the compressor's going out, I better start cleaning out my freezer or my fridge in the house.
1: Right, of course.
2: So I just thought, well, I'm going to check the temperature inside the freezer.
1: Sure.
2: Because there's a thermometer.
1: See if it's still.
2: Or the door.
1: Yep.
2: So I popped the lid open, and this thing sat up and screamed at me. And I just lost it. I just totally lost control of myself. And I slammed the lid and I ran in the house as fast as I could.
1: Oh, my God. It screamed at you.
2: It screamed like I've never heard a sound before except similar to what it did when I hit it in the woods. And I'm thinking, at that moment, I'm not thinking, but after I'm in the house, in a panic, I'm thinking, how can this happen? This is impossible. I know what I put in. I know what I've been examining. I know what I've taken pieces of the skin. This thing cannot be moving. But it was.
1: It was moving. It was moving.
2: And like I said, I went in the house. I called my friend Gary, who had helped me through all of this. He had seen it. He had been there. I mean, we had handled this thing. And he, you know, I got a hold of him. He came over. I said, look, we have a bigger problem. And I said, it's alive. And he thought, you know, I was losing my mind. And he thought I was pulling a joke on him. And I said, I'm not kidding you. And I took him out, and I showed it to him. And I opened the lid, and it sat up and moved and screamed again.
1: What kind of, may I ask what kind of scream it was, or what it sounded like to you, or?
2: Well, on your other show, we did play that scream. Because in later days, after that point, I actually recorded that scream on tape.
1: Yeah, I know.
2: It was just, I mean, like a banshee-type scream. In fact, the scream was so loud and so strong, it almost made me feel like it was pushing the air against my chest.
1: Mm-hmm.
2: After
1: I think I might have some of that.
2: A few hours had gone by, and I had called Gary back.
1: I'm trying to play some of this. Hold on just one second.
2: Calm me down.
1: This is from a previous show.
2: Practically around the ceiling.
1: We may get it.
2: We both went out to look again.
1: To look again. Consistent
2: story.
1: And
2: I figured, you know, we went out and looked. We did the same thing. I opened the freezer so that I could know that I was not imagining this.
1: I'm playing this from a previous show.
2: And the same thing happened. And when the freezer was opened, this thing let out a scream like I have never heard before. It literally, the force of the sound made you feel like something was pushing against your chest.
4: The air around it as it screams actually bubbles and moves.
2: It felt like the air was moving.
1: God.
2: And at that time, it was just, you know, open and closed. And later on, I felt like I had to try to document this.
1: Of course.
2: So I took my camera, and I took the recorder, and I turned it on, and I again opened the freezer, and that's when I recorded this sound.
5: Would you play the sound for us once again, please?
2: Yes, I will. Hold on.
5: Okay, here it comes.

0: Oh my God.
1: I say the same thing now, my God. Does that sound familiar, Doctor?
2: Yeah, too familiar.
1: Yeah. Okay, well, there it was. Now, Doctor, gee, I've got to stop that thing from rolling. I'm getting it from my own website. People can hear that on my website.
2: It's certainly a sound that turns your blood to ice.
1: It does. Then, all of a sudden, here come what, for a lack of a better name, I'll call the men in black, who...
2: It is illegal for him to own a bulletproof vest.
3: In the United States.
2: In the United States. It's illegal for us to protect
1: ourselves. No, I had no idea. I had no idea.
2: That is utterly absurd.
3: Because the police can't take you out. That's why it's illegal.
1: So just the police can have bulletproof vests.
2: Just the police can have bulletproof vests.
3: That's right.
1: Well, that's insanity.
2: They're trying to take everything away from us to defend ourselves.
1: Well, in the state of Washington, as you know, you can get a permit to carry a concealed weapon.
2: Yes,
3: well,
2: you can. This is one of the last bastions of some monicum of self-protection.
1: Yeah, out west here, we have several states, mine included, where you can do that. And
3: let's put it this way. I never used to like the idea of weapons. I now feel it's a necessary...

0: very tool.
1: Yeah. I understand. Believe me, I understand. All right.
0: But,
1: so
0: no,
1: you've been on the run.
0: Yes,
1: ever since this whole thing began, you've been on the run.
0: One way or another, yes.
2: Needless to say, this has given Jonathan a new view on the fact that we have a right as citizens to defend ourselves.
0: Absolutely.
2: And as a matter of fact, when Jonathan looked into getting a bulletproof vest, Art, do you know it is illegal for him to own a bulletproof vest?
0: In the United States.
2: In the United States. It's illegal for us to protect
1: ourselves. No, I had no idea. I had no idea.
2: That is utterly absurd.
0: Because the police can't take you out. That's why it's illegal.
1: So just the police can have bulletproof vests?
2: Just the police can have bulletproof vests.
0: That's right.
1: Well, that's insanity.
2: They're trying to take everything away from us to defend ourselves.
1: Well, in the state of Washington, as you know, you can get a permit to carry a concealed weapon.
2: Yes,
0: well,
2: you can. This is one of the last bastions of some modicum of self-protection.
1: Yeah, out west here, we have several states, mine included, where you can do that. And
0: let's put it this way. I never used to like the idea of weapons. I now feel it's a necessary tool.
1: Yeah. I understand. Believe me, I understand. All right.
0: Off the road.
2: Art, do you know it is illegal for him to own a bulletproof vest?
0: In the United States.
2: In the United States. It's illegal for us to protect
1: ourselves. No, I had no idea. I had no idea.
2: That is utterly absurd.
0: Because the police can't take you out. That's why it's illegal.
1: So just the police can have bulletproof vests?
2: Just the police can have bulletproof vests.
0: That's right.
1: Well, that's insanity.
2: They're trying to take everything away from us to defend ourselves.
1: Well, in the state of Washington, as you know, you can get a permit to carry a concealed weapon.
2: Yes,
0: well,
2: you can. This is one of the last bastions of some modicum of self-protection.
1: Yeah, out west here, we have several states, mine included, where you can do that. And
0: let's put it this way. I never used to like the idea of weapons. I now feel it's a necessary tool.
1: Yeah. I understand. Believe me, I understand. All right.
0: Off the road of what happened in chronological order. But we had pictures, the similar pictures to what you have, but different pictures, more pictures. People took them and stole them off the web, reproduced them, and somebody called me who was visiting Italy and said, did you know these pictures are being distributed in a booklet?
1: Oh, my.
0: I said, no.
1: Well, that's, I'm sorry to say, it's not that unusual on the web. People steal things all the time.
0: But what was interesting, Art, is what the text said that was with the pictures.
1: And what was that?
0: They said that Robert and I were living high on the hog outside of London laughing at everyone.
1: Oh, really?
2: Absolutely absurd.
1: Actually, you've been on the run, and a lucrative medical practice you had is all way gone, right?
0: That's for sure. Now, I have since regained some of my credentials, and I have been asked to teach this fall in Japan at a university.
1: Oh, no kidding.
0: So my life somewhat is going to come back to normal if I accept that position.
1: Mm-hmm.
0: But for the most part, my life has been destroyed. I will never have what I had, at least in peace of mind.
2: This has definitely been an ongoing situation. Jonathan has been abducted. He's been terrorized.
1: Shot.
2: He's been shot. All manner of terroristic activities.
0: And people say, why didn't you just run down to the police department and turn in a report?
1: Yeah, right.
2: Art, you know damn well what it's like to try to get certain people to give you information so that you can protect your beloved family.
1: That's right.
2: You know what that's like.
1: I do indeed.
2: And that's exactly what we have here. Another case where and people say, well, Art and, well, Dr. Reed, why don't you do this? Why don't you do that? It's not that simple. It's never that simple. And in a case as serious as this one, it's impossible.
0: One of the things.
2: Kind of help.
1: Well, let me tell you, too, something. I think one of the reasons that you get a very angry reaction to your story is because it.

0: so well documented. In other words, most stories of this kind are just sort of told, and you've got to believe this, you've got to believe a description, you've got to believe this or that. With your story, you've got photographs, you've got physical evidence, you've got witnesses, you've got a lot, and so it's such a strong story that for those who don't believe in this sort of thing, they get angry.
1: They get absolutely furious because they're grasping at fumes. What was that fax that that came over your show the other day when Richard was on your show about, well, this can't be real, Richard has too much information?
0: Yeah.
1: And the
2: right.
1: same
2: and
1: thing
2: the,
1: with the photographs.
2: The photographs were blurry.
0: That's another thing.
1: It's absolutely asinine.
0: That's another thing. You put a photograph up on the website of a UFO, and a lot of times people take pictures of UFOs that do come out blurry because they're scared, they're in shock. You know, they don't get a good photograph. Well, in your case, you got very clear photographs, and so what's the complaint? What's the bitch? They're too clear.
1: It's too clear. And
2: I want to say something. In reality, though, we have had 90% positive reinforcing support from thousands, thousands of emailers and your listeners, Art. We have dedicated the book to you and your listeners.
0: Oh, I didn't know that.
2: For them and yourself helping us to get this information out. Without you and them, I would have never done this. I would have found a rock and crawled under for good.
0: Well, hey, guys, I'm going to be, as requested, sending the information back to you.
2: Yes.
0: And hopefully you'll send me an autographed copy of the book.
2: Absolutely.
1: Oh, absolutely, Art. Definitely.
0: Boy, would I love that.
2: We will definitely get one. I would like to hand it to you.
1: Personally.
0: Well, that sounds dangerous. All right, look, I want to take a few phone calls here. I have no idea what's going to come up. East of the Rockies, you're on the air with Dr. Reed and Robert Wraith. Hi.
3: Hello.
0: Hello.
3: Yes, this is Jeremy in Louisville, Kentucky.
0: Jeremy, you're going to have to yell at us. You're not
3: too
0: loud.
3: Okay, is this better?
0: Loud as you can. Go ahead.
3: Yeah, sorry about this. I was just wanted to ask Dr. Reed about that that device that he found.
0: Right.
3: Yeah. Last time he was on, I was wondering about more information about what kind of needles or pins were coming out from it.
2: There were gold needles, three gold needles protruding from the bottom of the surface. And at the base of each one was an emerald-like sphere that it was going right through the center. These were thought to basically be impaled into the arm of the wearer.
0: Oh.
2: So this is not just an electronic device. It's also basically biologically driven as well.
0: Yeah, in other words, that was a biological interface.
1: In the sample in Japan, they found organic material, vein-like things running through the blend of metals.
2: Yeah, almost like a plant-like construction of material.
0: Does that help you, caller?
3: Yes, it does. Thanks a lot.
0: All right. Well, thank you very much for the call. West of the Rockies, you're on the air with Dr. Reed and Robert Wraith. Hi.
4: Yeah, hi, Art. Bill here.
0: Bill, you too must yell at us. Go ahead.
4: Oh, okay. I'm sorry. I just turned off my TV. I can understand why there's problems with people believing these gentlemen. It's because there's enough evidence for people to attack or to accept.
0: Yep.
4: And that allows for people with either beliefs or disbeliefs on this subject to support that kind of thinking.
0: That's true.
4: My position is that I don't care about whether it's true or not. I just want to know what he thinks he understands as a result of this that makes it meaningful to risk his life and the lives of others to go public.
0: All right. Well, that's a decent enough question. And really, Doctor, it's right. You could have shut up about all of this and gone on with life. What was so compelling about it that made you decide to go public?
2: Two of my friends that were involved with me during these 9 days, I thought were both dead. One of them is. I found this wonderful woman that was like a second mother to me. And I found her dead after 3 hours earlier speaking to her. She was holding material, some of my evidence for me. And I found her dead in her kitchen, and no sign of any of the material she was holding for me. My friend Gary, I thought was dead the last time we were on the show.
0: Mm-hmm.
2: And I found that he wasn't.
0: He was not dead.
2: But he is one step away from it. He will never, ever be the same. He is a broken man beyond any type of... He was beaten and abducted.
1: Absolutely horrendous shape.
0: How did you keep your own sanity, Doctor?
2: I can only say that I had the support of a lot of good people who tried to take care of me. And from time to time, I lose it. You know, and one of the reasons I lose it is because this shouldn't be happening. You know, Richard Hoagland said the other night, he says, there's a rogue element within NASA.
0: That's right.
2: Well, you damn well better believe that there's a rogue element that are
1: Definitely.
2: Keeping us all blind to the real truth that's going on. And I've held those people in front of me. I know they're real. This is not a fallacy. This is a reality. And you people out there, and a lot of you know, I mean, a lot of the people, I've talked to hundreds of people, they know the truth, but they're scared to death.
0: All right, Doctor. Hold it there. We're at the bottom of the hour. I clearly understand what you're saying, and the odds of us ever going back to where we started from, I think, are slim and nil. I'm Art Bell. This is Coast to Coast AM.

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1: Good morning, all. Dr. Reed is here. Robert Wraith is here. And the incredible story of the alien in the freezer, which doesn't really do justice to all that happened, but people tend to sort of wrap things in short form, and that's what they call it, the alien in the freezer story, is what we're talking about, and we're taking calls, and we'll get back to all of that in a moment.

0: right, here we go again. Back to my guests. Gentlemen, are you there?
1: Yes, I am, Martin. If I could, I'd like to add something about that last call.
0: Yeah, sure.
1: The interesting thing is whenever science or theocracy or religion is challenged, it can have dire effects. Giordano Bruno lost his life and Galileo his freedom by bringing new information to the world.
0: Yes.
1: And to watch a person die in ignorance because you don't have the intestinal fortitude to come forward with what you know to be true is a very difficult life to lead. And Jonathan was left between a rock and a hard place, and he chose to be a stand-up individual and come forward with the information, much like Mr. Chacon and Larry, who came forward of their own initiative to give this information freely to the world tonight.
0: Boy, I hear you, and I'm with that all the way. I mean, these are people who stepped forward, and they seemed entirely credible to me, so.
1: Very much so.
0: All right. West of the Rockies, you're on the air with Dr. Reed and Robert Wraith. Hi.
2: How are you, gentlemen, tonight?
0: All right, sir. Where are you?
2: I'm calling from Utah. My name is Jerry.
0: Okay, Jerry.
2: Hey, I agree with Mr. Reed and his assessment of society today that I'm a conceal and carry owner myself. I don't like it, but unfortunately society dictates that I do that. I would like to offer Mr. Reed a chance. I do have access to a bulletproof vest, and I would like to donate one to him if he would be willing to accept that offer.
3: Thank you, but I think I've already taken care of that situation.
2: Okay.
1: Although that's incredibly appreciated.
3: It's very generous.
1: Yes. Again, Art, this is the kind of support we get quite often from your wonderful listeners.
0: Well, that is amazing. I'm glad that you've taken care of it, and I really am shocked to hear that a private citizen, it's unlawful for a private citizen to have a bulletproof vest. That's amazing.
3: In the United States, it is a federal law.
1: Yeah, it's a felony.
0: In other words, you can own a gun to get into a gunfight if you have to protect your life.
1: Do you think the
0: But you can't buy a vest to protect your life.
3: That's
1: absolutely.
3: Right.
1: Do you think the people that are coming after you are going to care about a federal law? I mean, they're coming to kill you.
3: Right. That's a good point, Robert, is I want to say, you know, people sincerely say, and they have good questions, and they say, well, why didn't you just follow the normal rules? And the reason I haven't followed the normal rules and I've stayed alive is because these people don't play by normal rules.
0: Besides, what the hell are the normal rules for a situation like this?
1: That's absolutely.
3: Right. Right. And these people aren't following the law. The law are for the majority of what I call the sheep, the rest of us that follow in blind faith, thinking that everything is going to be fine and that everything we are told is the truth. Well, it's not.
0: I'm with you. First time caller line, you're on the air with Dr. Reed, Robert Wraith, and Art Bell. Good morning.
4: Good morning, Mr. Bell. My name is Brooks. I'm from Vaughan, Washington.
0: All right.
4: I saw one of those things once.
0: You
4: those
0: mean?
4: Little silvery things. Those, I don't know, whatever it was. I work in Seattle. And I was coming down the Alaskan Way Viaduct, and it was about 1986, and there was one of these things, and it came down out of the atmosphere.
0: Now, what do you mean? The obelisk? What we call the obelisk? Is that what you're
4: referring to? No, this is a disc-type thing, but whatever was inside had to have been the same size that he had in his internet picture. The thing with the pink eyes, I don't know if he's got that picture up there yet, but I...
3: You're talking about the creature.
0: Yes.
4: Yeah, the one that was in the freezer?
0: Yes.
4: But as what I wanted to relate to is I saw this disc come down, and it looked like it had a little dome thing on top, and it looked like it opened up, and it had like a fire-type flame coming out of the top, and it came down and hovered over the section of 4th and

0: Yeah, but I...
1: You're talking about the creature.
2: Yes.
0: Yeah, the one that was in the freezer?
2: Yes.
0: But as what I wanted to relate to is I saw this disc come down, and it looked like it had a little dome thing on top, and it looked like it opened up, and it had like a fire-type flame coming out of the top, and it came down and hovered over the section of 4th and Royal Brome. And when I got underneath it, I was on my motorcycle, it felt like it was like gravity coming down in reverse, and it looked like there was a little TV screen in the front of the thing.
2: So you had an experience, in other words.
0: Basically, yes. But when I saw the picture, I was thinking that, you know, whatever was inside that thing had to have been, you know, one of the same kind of creatures he was looking at. Now, later on, when I was, I lived up in the Fremont area of Seattle at the same time, I went down by Gasworks Park, and I saw these weird-looking red eyes with these sparkles coming out of it. It was like they were following me around or something. Now, I don't know exactly how, you know, I've read a few books on this stuff, but, you know, it completely disrupted my life after I saw this thing.
2: Well, it would do that. Of course it would disrupt your life. Now, obviously other people have had different and or somewhat similar experiences, Doctor, and their lives, too, have been changed forever. Many, though, have chosen not to go public, not to talk about it, and not to go through the hell that you have been through. I still applaud you for going public. I'm not so sure that I would have with the kind of story that you have.
1: Well, I don't know if it's been such a good idea or not, but like I was trying to say earlier, and I apologize for getting so emotional, but I did this because I felt my friends had helped me, and I watched them one by one basically drop away from me.
2: Yeah.
1: And I am left with this legacy to know that because of what I did, I affected and impacted their lives. And that can't be changed. And at this point, I don't want to have them be gone for nothing. You know, I want this to mean something for what they at least tried to do for me. You know, and I don't care if anybody doesn't believe this, but I know a lot of people do.
2: And a lot
1: of
2: people
1: do. Seen things like this and are being quiet about it because they've been threatened or they're scared to death. Well, it's about time somebody said, this stuff is happening.
2: Do you think the entire incident, Doctor, with the alien, when it began with your dog, if it had not begun that way, if the alien had not been attacked by your dog, if the alien had not attacked back, if you hadn't reacted in the way you had, if everything had been different and there had been an encounter, do you think it would have all come out in a different way?
1: Well, I definitely think it would have been different. But one of the biggest things that I've learned by talking to other people who have experienced similar things, and we're saying similar creatures, and people who have been in the know of this information, like, you know, people like Whitley Strieber and Jaime Maussan from Mexico.
2: Yes.
1: And Jacques Vallée.
2: Yes.
1: I've talked to these people. I've listened to their stories. They've listened to mine. And I have said, would I have done this different? What would have been different? What could have been different? Well, chances are, if it would have been 1 second later, I would have never seen this thing. Because what might have happened, and this is speculation, but speculation with some degree of accuracy, if my dog had not have got hold of this thing's arm that may have had this link controller on it, the thing probably would have shifted into another dimension.
2: And it would have just not been there when you came over the
1: hill. Exactly.
2: Yeah.
1: Because this vibration, this paint shaker-like shaking motion, is what is now thought to be changing from one dimension to another.
2: That's right. I've heard that from many, many, many people. East of the Rockies, you're on the air with Dr. Reed and Robert Wraith. Hi.
3: Hi, how are you guys?
2: All right. Where are you, huh?
3: I'm in Miamisburg, Ohio.
2: All right.
3: I have a question for John and also a comment or two.
2: Sure.
3: The question is you said Gary is okay. I mean, it's alive, but you didn't speculate, or I didn't hear you say he was all right.

0: barely alive, is what he said.
1: He is a shell of a man.
2: Gary's anything but all right. Gary is a mess.
3: Oh, man. He's been
2: put through the most rigorous psychological hell you could imagine.
1: He was also physically beaten in his, around and about his head, where it did some very serious damage. I mean, we're not talking about just, a whack, on the arm. We're talking about somebody beating him literally to death.
3: Mm. Okay. I'm sorry to hear that. Is there any way, though, I could get your book on audio cassette?
1: Well, we're working on that. We're going to work on getting them on audio cassette for the sight impaired. And, we can only do so much at a time.
3: Yeah.
1: This is a good point to say. The reason this hasn't come out sooner is because I've had tremendous problems. Robert's had tremendous problems getting a publisher to back us without backing out himself.
3: Yeah.
2: They're fine with it in the beginning, and then all of a sudden there's some kind of problem. They're nervous. Something's happened.
1: But big problems, like one of the printer's building burned down.
0: Oh, that's a problem.
1: I mean, this isn't a little thing. These are big issues. But people don't realize that this stuff is going on.
3: I do.
1: Thank you.
3: I do.
2: When I talked to Whitley after the first time we were on Art Bell, he had mentioned to me the hell he went through to get certain things published.
0: Oh, unbelievable.
2: Manuscripts had been lost.
0: Absolutely.
2: That man was put through absolute hell.
0: Oh, absolutely.
1: And he has been so supportive to our cause.
0: His house, by the way, has almost burned down. I mean, he's been terrorized. No question about it. And I know that to be a fact. What's a good friend? West of the Rockies, you're on the air with Dr. Jonathan Reed and Robert Wraith. Hello.
4: Hello, Art Bell.
0: Hi.
4: Actually, listening to this is kind of making me angry because, you have had people on like Stephen Greer, Steve Bassett, Peter Gersten, so many of your guests, including Whitley Strieber, that have said, give us some concrete evidence. My word, you've got it. Gentlemen, are you working with any of these guys? Are these guys working with you? Are you sharing this information? If you're ever going to have anything to break this open, don't you have it now?
1: That's right. Well, we're trying to share it with the world. And unfortunately, and again, we have a problem. The problem is some organizations are not as legitimate as what they want us all to believe.
0: Mm-hmm.
1: Now, I won't mention any names or throw any mud.
2: Absolutely.
1: But I have had to carefully, painstakingly, go to private individuals who I trusted, who I could find that would help me through this one step at a time. And like I said, this is, basically a team operation. I've had tremendous support from your listeners, Art, who have kept me in their homes, who have fed me, who have loaned me their cars for months at a time, who have supported me. This is the only way I have survived.
4: Gosh, I wish I could help. Art Bell, I have a question for you.
0: Sure.
4: I'm going to raise your right hand and swear that you will tell the truth. Have you been coerced, threatened, bought in any way to sort of discredit these guys?
0: No. Well, I have been, yes, I have been threatened, not by official sources, but unofficially, I've been threatened for presenting the story on the air. Yeah, you bet.
4: Well, it just seems to me that that's proof in itself also.
0: So I don't have to hold up my right hand about that. There's been a landslide of...
1: One other thing, Art. Have you been bribed to let us do this?
0: No. Of course not.
1: Because that's just as important.
0: No, of course not.
2: As you can see, this is one of the reasons we're on the Art Bell Show, Coast to Coast. This is one of the reasons we trust Art.
4: Well,
2: Art has stood up for this kind of information. He's allowed an open forum for this kind of information.
0: That's one of the reasons I get in so damn much trouble, too. But
4: oh, God bless you, Art
0: Bell. I'm simply old enough not to give a damn anymore. All right, thank you very much. We're so short on time. First time caller line, you're on the air with Dr. Jonathan Reed and Robert Wraith. Hello.
5: Oh, my name is Brooks again from Vaughan, Washington, and I'm sorry.
0: Brooks,
5: for,
0: we're only allowed. I'm sorry, we're only allowed to take one call per customer per night. East of the Rockies, you're on the air. Hi.
6: Yeah, hello, Art. This is Buck from Virginia.
0: Hi there.
6: Hi, Dr. Reed. I find you very credible. However, a lot of people obviously may have different opinions. On December 21st, 1998, Major Ed Dames was a guest on this program. And he expressed a lot of disbelief in your claims.
0: Actually, he was the one who thought that there was a shadow box. I'm trying to remember how he put it. A shadow box.
6: For the obelisk
0: photo.
6: Obelisk,
0: yeah. Mm-hmm.
2: Nobody is perfect. And
1: everybody has the right to their opinion.
2: Absolutely. And Ed Dames simply made a mistake there. We have proven
1: a
2: no
1: major
2: digital tampering. We have proven no shadow box. We have proven those are real objects.
0: Yeah, we've got the negatives up there for you to look at for what it's worth, sir.
2: Absolutely. And remember that Ed Dames is a human being like anyone else and is entitled to make mistakes.
0: That's right. And he admits that a certain percentage of what he does is a mistake. I forget, 10%.
2: 10%.
0: Depending on how many remote viewers are used. West of the Rockies, we're short on time. You're on the air. Hi.
7: Yes, sir. Mr. Bell, this is Robert from the San Joaquin Valley, California, sir.
0: Hi.
7: Yes, sir. First, I want to say to you from my heart, I wish you and your family a healthy and joyful holiday season.
0: Thank you.
7: Gentlemen, just one question. I listened to you on Mr. Bell's show before. And this is a hypothetical question, a scenario that I'd like to have you comment on, if you will. I represent the ETs. They came through a van that brought them to the drop-off points. The van had all of these antennas on it, looked like a porcupine. And they were there to take samples. And earth samples as well as other materials.
0: Sir, this is obviously a long, drawn-out story that we're not going to have time to properly present it. If you follow me. Well, he's gone. All right. It was obviously a pretty long story, and we have like a minute left. Well, we'll just move on. East of the Rockies, you're on the air very quickly with Dr. Jonathan Reed and Robert Wraith.
8: Yes, I wanted to tell your listeners I'm calling from Hamilton, Ontario, Canada.
0: Yes, sir.
8: And the intimidation that their friend received physically
0: happens
8: at the federal political level here. My best friend, it happened to him. He was taken away for a couple of weeks and convinced not to enter into federal politics. It happens for a number of different reasons, including the one that you're mentioning.
0: Yeah, in other words, this story of a shadow government or a shadow cabal behind everything.
8: He knows intimately now about the Freemasons.
0: All right. Appreciate the call. There you are, gentlemen. Listen, we're out of time. I want to give you one more opportunity. You've got a book, finally.
8: Yes.
0: It's taken a long time. And again, the name of your book is?
1: Rank. An Extraterrestrial Odyssey.
0: All right.
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1: And we will be speaking at the International UFO Conference in March in Laughlin, Nevada.
2: Absolutely.
0: That ought to be something.
2: And one last thing real quick. I wanted to thank all your listeners and you, Art, and all those that came on tonight in defense of this very important case. Mr. Chacon, you took a great risk. Unfortunately, there was a very small part of the sample left, but he did manage to get us the data that we needed.
0: Indeed.
1: Thank you all so much for helping me.
0: You too, and everybody else out there, good night. Take care. Good night, y'all.
1: Thank you, Art.
0: And don't forget that autographed book.
1: You betcha.
2: Oh, we won't forget, Art.
0: All right. Your materials are on the way back. Take care.
2: You too.
0: That's it, folks. We're out of time. It's going to be a very, very interesting week next week, and we're going to begin Tuesday night with Whitley Strieber for a very good reason. We've got a brand new book out. It's going to be a bestseller. From the high desert, I'm Art Bell. Good night.
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From the high desert and the great American Southwest, I bid you all good evening and or good morning, wherever you may be across this great land of ours. From the Tahitian and Hawaiian Islands in the west, nestled in the warm trade winds of the Pacific, eastward to the Caribbean and the U.S. Virgin Islands, with their own soft winds, south into South America, north all the way to the pole, and worldwide on the internet. And by the way, hello to my friends down at the Antarctic, at McMurdo. This is Coast to Coast AM. I'm Art Bell, and it's great to be here tonight. We are going to talk tonight about one of my favorite topics in the world, maybe my favorite, actually, time travel. In the first hour, I'm going to talk to time travelers, you. Those of you out there who claim to be time travelers. Now, in the second hour, we're going to have a very serious guest on time travel. David Anderson, Dr. David Anderson, PhD, is a... From the high desert and the great American Southwest, I bid you all good evening and or good morning, wherever you may be across this great land of ours. From the Tahitian and Hawaiian Islands in the west, nestled in the warm trade winds of the Pacific, eastward to the Caribbean and the U.S. Virgin Islands, with their own soft winds, south into South America, north all the way to the pole, and worldwide on the internet. And by the way, hello to my friends down at the Antarctic, at McMurdo. This is Coast to Coast AM. I'm Art Bell, and it's great to be here tonight. We are going to talk tonight about one of my favorite topics in the world, maybe my favorite, actually, time travel. In the first hour, I'm going to talk to time travelers, you. Those of you out there who claim to be time travelers. Now, in the second hour, we're going to have a very serious guest on time travel. David Anderson, Dr. David Anderson, PhD, is a world's most advanced research laboratory dedicated exclusively to the study and development of time control technology and its application. His company also sponsors an organization called the Time Travel Research Association, which networks time travel information and interests from more than 80 countries around the world. Now, as you know, many of our nation's top theoretical physicists insist that with a proper amount of energy, time travel is definitely going to be possible. Therefore, if time travel is going to be possible, if that is an accurate scenario, then one might reasonably ask, well, then where are the time travelers? They ought to be here, right? They ought to be here. And I suspect they are here. Now, I'm not saying that when I begin picking up lines here in a few minutes, requesting to talk to any of you who claim to be time travelers, I'm not saying that these people are real, and I'm not saying they're not. That's for you to judge.

0: All I'm saying is that it is reasonable to assume that if time travel will eventually be a reality, then there should be time travelers here now. There really should. So that's what lies ahead. Let's see what's in the news. Elian's father, in the morning, will come to the U.S. and will hope to take his son away. And you know what? I have no comments on this whole thing. It's going to be big in the news and probably real trouble for Miami. I hope they are braced for it, and I'm sure they are. Otherwise, I see nothing in the news that even merits particular comment from me. A partial birth abortion ban news. Let's see, GOP courting Hispanics with a new ad. Jewish settlers occupy Hilltop, West Bank. Microsoft going through its agony. Biotech food safety urged. North Carolina school ends same-sex class, really. Guess they thought that wasn't for eighth graders. So they're going to let them get back together again with the girls. Because there was this big thing going around saying that American education discriminated against girls in the classroom. That the teachers somehow regarded them as less important than the guys. So that's basically what the news is, not much. But time travel, that's different. Now, I do have to tell you what I do have. I have an awful lot of environmental news that's scary as hell. A global warming sea change, you know about that? The sea change temperature. A gigantic hole opening up in the ozone layer over the Arctic, which scientists believe will severely damage the natural shield protecting the northern hemisphere. That, guess what, that's us. From cancer-causing sunlight. So down in Australia, you know, the children are required to wear headgear to school, and soon that may be the reality here, too. In Cairo, French archaeologists have discovered the remains of a 4,000-year-old Queen's Pyramid south of Cairo, complete with texts of special prayers previously found only with kings. And here's an article on church urge to recognize reality of hell. It's a really interesting article, too. But this hour, what I want to do is talk to people, you out there, who claim to be travelers in time. Believe me, it's interesting. Strange, but interesting. So if you're a time traveler, call me. That's all we're going to take calls from this hour. People who claim to have arrived here, be here now, through time, through whatever method. Coming right up. All right, we are accepting calls this hour from time travelers only. If you have traveled in time, or you are presently a traveler to this time, then we want to hear from you. Otherwise, the phone lines are closed, but for that group, they are certainly open. With that in mind, top of the morning to you on the wild card line. You are on the air. Hello?
1: Yes.
0: Hello?
1: Yes.
0: Hello? Yes, yes, yes, yes. We're here.
1: Yes, my name is Robert, and I am not quite a time traveler. I'm from a little bit different dimension than yours.
0: Well, that's... Okay. Listen, I think that may be virtually the same thing. You claim to be from another dimension.
1: Yes, Senator.
0: I'm not a senator.
1: Oh, okay. I'm sorry.
0: A little slip there. You haven't testified in front of a group lately, have you?
1: No, not at all.
0: I don't know. There's no other way somebody would say yes, Senator.
1: My original dimension I'm from, you are a senator of Arizona.
0: Well, I'll be damned. Of Arizona?
1: Yes, basically.
0: Senator Art Bell. Arizona Senator Art Bell. Boy, that has a ring to it.
1: Yes, it does. Definitely does. Basically, what happened in my dimension... the South won the Civil War.
0: The South won the Civil War?
1: Yes, at the First Battle of Bull Run, basically, that's where the Civil War ended. And I am from, in an awful dimension, the Confederate States of America.
0: Wow! Now, if the South won the Civil War, all states would be Confederate, wouldn't they?
1: Well, no. Actually, the original Mason-Dixon line holds. There is the United States of America, which runs
0: at the Pennsylvania-Maryland border, roughly?
1: That's where it is now. Pennsylvania-Maryland border and also up into Canada.
0: Really?
1: Yes. Shortly after that, basically, Lincoln resigned. I loved watching your Civil War. A couple of years ago, you had the PBS special, and it was a big hit in our dimension because it was something that, you know, we never thought that had been possible. But
0: So that special appeared in your dimension as well?
1: Well, it didn't appear in my dimension. We just basically brought it back. We've been able to...
0: What about history between the ending of the Civil War, which you say was different, and now? Yeah. It must be indeed in your dimension entirely different.
1: It's entirely different. Basically, what happened is the United States went ahead and invaded Canada. The Confederate States of America have basically... went all the way to your Panama, which is basically Mexico all the way to Central America, are just Confederate states to us. They're just another flag on our stars and bars.
0: So really, in that dimension, we physically possess how much of Canada?
1: It's all of Canada.
0: All right. I've really wanted Canada for a long time. And so,
1: Marty, if you ever come over, if I ever meet you, I'll have to take you to where I live and...
0: Can you do that? Is that possible?
1: Yes, that is possible. What
0: about this terrible conundrum of not being able to meet yourself, though? I mean, what if I came with you and met Senator Bell? Wouldn't I possibly blink out?
1: No. You're just a different person from him. You're not sort of difficult to explain. I don't know. My job, basically... it's pretty much to go out. I'm retired.
0: I can hear the Southern accent in you, no question about it.
1: Yes, but I'm basically retired. My job was to go out two different dimensions and sort of scout them out and see basically how they're different.
0: You sound a little young to be retired. Who am I to talk?
1: I've had rejuvenation, so.
0: Rejuvenation?
1: Yes.
0: Another advantage in. By the way, how should we consider this dimension? Is there a way to phrase where you say you are from? Is it a fourth dimension, a fifth dimension?
1: Basically, we've explored right now about 50 different offshoots of the planet Earth.
0: Holy smokes! You mean different dimensional?
1: Different renderings of Earth. Basically, from our dimension, how time is split differently. There's a lot of big, of course, there's a couple of splits where the United States lost the Cold War. We, of course, there's several where we lost the Civil War. There's one where basically Nazi Germany won.
0: Nazi Germany won?
1: World War II.
0: World War II. Boy, what a hellish place that must be.
1: Yes, it is. It's extremely bad. I've talked to some of the people. They popped in and they saw swastikas in Richmond and they left. Didn't want them. That's about
0: Holy
1: all we know.
0: Moly. Now, our theoretical physicists are presently in this dimension beginning to realize there are other dimensions. Some of our best are saying that. But they're speculating 10, some more, and you're saying as many as 50.
1: 50 that we've explored. There are a lot more. We found part of this technology in Europa, which is has an intelligent race. I don't know if it has it here. We haven't really got to the point where we could explore.
0: We're very curious about Europa in this dimension, thinking it might have some form of life, but probably fairly primitive.
1: Well, this is, I don't know quite how to explain it. This dimension's probably, it's fairly dangerous to go to.
0: The one we're in, you're talking about
1: the one that we're in currently, Senator, yes.
0: Stop with the senator stuff already.
1: Okay. All right.
0: I'm not a senator in this dimension.
1: Okay.
0: And I don't much have respect for a lot of them either.
1: Okay. Well, then I apologize.
0: So, in fact, it worries me to even think that I might be one and another.
1: Okay.
0: But Arizona would be a good state. I was.
1: It's a very nice state.
0: Anyway, this is a no kidding on this dangerous dimension stuff. I mean, I'm reading this environmental news, and the ozone layer is getting gigantic to the point where they say it's going to be affecting us up north here the way Australia is affected. The ocean is warming. The storms are getting worse. Things are going to hell in a handbasket, really.
1: Well, we're concerned about that, and we're also concerned about, I guess, how conspiratorial the United States government.
0: Oh, we are so conspiratorial.
1: It is.
0: Even
1: it is
0: my
1: true.
0: Listeners, believe me, my listeners are so conspiratorial.
1: Yes.
0: I am too, now that I think about it. But why are you here?
1: Basically, like I said, I'm here to scout out different areas to determine whether or not to actually present ourselves to governments. That's one of the things I do.
0: Do you think that's a good idea, or do you think that's a danger? No, not such a good idea.
1: It's a very dangerous idea. Here, we've to basically say that I'm from the Confederate States of America.
0: Mm-hmm. That's going to get you in trouble right away.
1: It's going to get me in trouble. We did settle the slavery issue when Robert E. Lee was president.
0: So you're saying then that the Confederate States did not maintain slavery?
1: No.
0: Perhaps a longer period of time, but not.
1: It went away. He had what was called a Lafourche plan, which slaves were able to buy their freedom, and they had a choice of going back to Liberia or staying here. And if they stayed here, they had to basically move out of the state that they were originally enslaved in. And at that time, we were basically annexing Mexico, and there was a lot of land down there.
0: So, boy, in your dimension, we have a lot more land. I mean, we swallowed Canada in one quick bite, and then a lot of Mexico as well, huh?
1: Well, the Confederate States took Mexico. We took Mexico, and then what you call the United States took Canada. Yes, sir.
0: So you all were rebels with a real cause?
1: Yes, we were. I guess now...
0: Bunch of land grabbers is what you are.
1: Well, that was quite a while ago.
0: But. I know. That's what they say here, too. So what is the future for this dimension? Is it a rosy one or...
1: I don't know.
0: Kind of a poopy one?
1: I guess the thing that we're most surprised about, since we went to a lot of dimensions with this level of technology, is the lack of space travel that that you have done. I've seen other areas with the same tech level or the same technology that you have, and they have already have a colony on the moon. They've already landed people at Mars. They're towing asteroids.
0: Listen here, I'm pressed by the clock. I've got to take a break. Do you want to hold on? You're really an interesting person.
1: Yes, I can hold on for just a little bit longer.
0: Just a little longer?
1: Probably maybe 10 more minutes. I really don't. It's conspiracy. Conspiratorial. I really don't like this.
0: All right. Give me 10 minutes. I'll be happy with that. All right. Stand by. In this dimension. I'm Art Bell, and this is Coast to Coast AM. Don't touch that dial.

0: That's kind of time travel, right? The year of the cat?
1: Want to take a ride? 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
0: You know, at the top of the hour, we have a PhD-type professor coming on to talk about time travel, real time travel. It's such a romantic notion for me. How about you? Can you imagine another time? Maybe another dimension, another world, another way things worked out in time. Really, really interesting stuff. Anyway, we're going to get back to our dimensional traveler in a moment. All right, I am only accepting calls from time or dimensional travelers, and I'm not sure there is a really big difference. And by the way, thank you for waiting, caller. Is there a big difference? I mean, isn't dimensional travel a type of time travel?
2: Not as far as our scientists can tell, no, not really. What happens is, I guess there are, time is same. When I go back to my dimension, it's the same time as it is here.
0: Ah, so time is linear in each different dimension.
2: Yes, as far as we know. I guess one thing.
0: So that means Art Bell, the talk show host, and Art Bell, the senator, do they live to be different ages?
2: Yes, they can. I mean, I know of you at least in one other dimension where you're not going to believe this, you host a talk show on the moon. You are basically broadcast from the moon.
0: From the moon.
2: From the moon. Basically,
0: I would entertain that option if it were given to me. Listen, there's somebody who would like to ask you a quick question. On my international line, where are you calling from?
3: Hi, my name is Larry. I'm calling from Sudbury, Ontario, 300 miles north of Toronto.
0: Mm-hmm. Actually, territory that isn't even actually Canada.
3: That's right.
0: To my present.
2: There is an Ontario, which is just another flag in the United States.
3: All right. It's Robert, is it?
2: Yes.
0: Yeah.
3: Yes. I have a question.
2: Sure.
3: What are the cars like there? Are there Chevys, Fords? Do they drive differently? Same kind of transmissions? Some of the names of the cars?
0: Really good questions, yeah.
2: Basically, we have what's called in Atlanta, which is our equivalent of Detroit, is what's called Trafalgar Ironworks. And they have a variety of different models and makes.
0: So, in other words, that is your Detroit?
2: Yeah. Atlanta is basically our Detroit. Basically, I guess what would be called I'm going to be polite here, I guess a lot of, y'all prefer to call Negroes blacks, right? I want to make sure that I don't offend anybody, but blacks.
0: Blacks in this dimension would be proper.
2: Okay, would be blacks.
0: Yes.
2: Okay, blacks moved up into, I guess, the Iowa area, and there's a town, very large town there called New Jerusalem. Which is the
0: New Jerusalem in Iowa?
2: The United States.
0: Now, he asked about cars. Can you describe any automobiles?
2: Pretty much they would be the same. Ours mostly run on electric. We don't have
0: Figures.
2: A lot of diesel.
0: Figures.
2: We in the South prefer a big muscle car.
0: How can you have a muscle electric car? Well, I guess you could if you had enough electricity.
3: Do you have gasoline at all?
0: Yeah. Do you? What?
3: Hello?
0: We lost him. We lost him. He's
3: Uh-oh.
0: Gone. He's gone. We lost him.
3: He's out of gas.
0: Out of gas. he said he only had 10 minutes, and I guess
3: that's true.
0: His 10 minutes are up.
3: But I love questions like that, Art.
0: Well, so Detroit is virtually in Atlanta, huh?
3: Yeah. Interesting. I also wanted to ask him about trains and aircraft.
0: How would you guys feel being consolidated as U.S., never having been...
3: Well, if it was the natural evolution of history, I mean, it would be fine. You know what I mean? As long as you don't force the issue. I mean, if that's the way it had happened, well, that's the way it had happened.
0: That's right.
3: We're at the same time, Canada and the United States are both very different.
0: So you wouldn't have that medical system.
3: Very much the same.
0: You wouldn't have that medical system up there. You wouldn't have, but you would have.
3: Well, that medical system is on the shaky legs right now. There's
0: yeah,
3: a lot
0: I've,
3: of controversy
0: actually,
3: there.
0: I've heard that. Yeah. All right. Well, listen. Thank you very much.
3: Thank you.
0: And, you take care. Caller from Canada. Well, in this dimension. First time caller line, you are on the air. Hello.
4: Hello, Art.
0: Yes.
4: Art, how are you?
0: I'm quite well. How about yourself?
4: Well, I'm doing quite well, thank you. Listen, it's been a long time. I've been listening to you for years.
0: For years now, huh?
4: Yeah, yes, I have.
0: Are you a time traveler?
4: Well, yes. Yeah, something happened to me because of your show.
0: What?
4: Well, first of all, it goes back to 1995. I'm located up here on the Russian River in Santa Rosa. On KSRO country, and we were flooded. Our house was like basically cut in half. I was forced then to work many days in a row. I'm a truck driver. I've listened to you for years over the night, like you have mentioned.
0: Yes, yes. The time travel part.
4: Well, the time travel part goes like this. I was working so many days that I caught one of your shows, and I listened to Malachi Martin.
0: Yes.
4: And he told me and or to the most of your audience, you know, how to pray, how to accept acceptance. And something happened, man.
0: What?
4: I'm tired. I've gone like, you know, I'm running illegal. I'm going like 23, 24 days in a row.
0: I hear a lot of truckers do that. You know?
4: Yeah, but, you know.
0: And so you had an epiphany on the road somewhere.
4: No, man.
0: No?
4: Something happened. And suddenly I got touched. I felt like I got hit by like a little golden wand or whatever that hit me on the top of my head.
0: You
4: right
0: sure to that you just like didn't bang your head on as you were getting out of the truck or something?
4: No. I made sure that that's not what happened. If anything, it woke me up to a lot more than what I knew in the past, and I started to see into the future. And what I started to see into the future was this. I didn't see so much of the doom and gloom. What I started to see was the things that the natural changes. We're going through a tremendous rate of change right now, and it includes all of us. But most importantly, what I saw in a flash, in an instance,
0: is
4: what I saw was a better place to be. In other words, how
0: far ahead is that? Because right now the signs, I mean, the canaries are dropping like flies here.
4: Yeah, I realize the canaries are dropping like flies. I realize that we've got global warming and there's chunks of ice, like, you know, melting and breaking
0: right,
4: up.
0: Right, so then when does it get better?
4: The better part is around the corner, and I would say maybe in 10 years. What I saw was something that flashed upon me.
0: So you didn't you didn't really travel in time. You saw ahead in time is what you did.
4: Well, I'm not exactly sure how you would say that. I mean, all I know is that something touched me.
0: Were you actually, okay, let's put it this way. Were you actually, seemingly, actually there?
4: Yeah.
0: Oh.
4: Yeah.
0: Well, it's good to hear that.
4: Hold on a second. I know what you're going to say, Art.
0: What
4: you're going to say.
0: What?
4: Hold on, man. This is something that happened in an instant.
0: Well, what about
4: in a moment?
0: No, I understand that. But look, there would be critics who would say, "You said you were driving illegal. You were doing a million hours. You shouldn't have done it. You had a brain spasm."
4: No, it wasn't a brain spasm. No,
0: a trucker's brain spasm.
4: What?
0: How do you know? Because that would be the criticism. I mean, especially with what you said.
4: Well, I'll tell you exactly how I know. First of all, it was a warm feeling, and it was a feeling of acceptance, and it kind of glowed the whole cab of inside my truck after so many years of not really believing, so to speak, being a hard, kind of tough guy, and all of a sudden realizing and seeing something that was so cool. I said, you know what? There is something else out there, and it's powerful, and you know what? I got an immediate calm about me. And for a moment, in a blink of an eye, in a blink of your eye, what I saw was the state of the future.
0: What you saw was a rosy future. All right, I've got it. So trucking into the future. Guess we'll call that. I don't know. A trucker. I can't rule out the possibility that he whacked his head as he got out of the truck. Or that his cab warmed up when he sort of fell off the cliff mentally after driving for so many hours. You've got to allow that at least as a possibility. East of the Rockies, you're on the air. Good morning.
5: Yeah, hi, Art.
0: Hello.
5: I've been doing some dimensional traveling.
0: Yourself, huh?
5: Yeah.
0: So, again, well, okay, then let me ask you like I did the first caller,
5: yeah,
0: who apparently had a prepaid phone card that ran out.
5: Yes, sir.
0: Is time linear in every dimension, as he suggested?
5: Yes.
0: It is. And from what is the dimension like that you are from?
5: It's very similar. And that's one problem that they had there was when I was sent, they gave me this special card that I was supposed to, when I come back.
0: You were sent?
5: Huh?
0: You were sent?
5: Yeah. That when I was supposed to come back, I was supposed to check it to make sure I was in the right dimension.
0: Yes.
5: And it didn't match.
0: Oh, brother. So, in other words, you're saying you were tossed here by mistake.
5: Well, we found out that there are so many multiple dimensions that it's almost impossible to get back to your own. You can get back to a similar one.
0: But getting back to precisely where you were is almost not possible. So it's like you're stuck here then.
5: Very difficult.
0: Well, if this one is kind of like the one you came from, or with very few, what are the differences? Can you describe any differences? Do they have dogs there?
5: Yeah.
0: Yeah. Houses?
5: Yeah.
0: Detroit? Cars?
5: Right. The main
0: difference. Ozone depletion, ocean warming, all the problems we've got?
5: Basically, yes.
0: Any difference at all?
5: Well, there'd be differences like that one guy, you know, you'd be like the senator or, you know, different senators, different congressmen at different times, you know, little things. But basically, even if we lost the First World War, in some dimensions, it'd end up almost the same. There's different points of history that just absolutely have to happen.
0: Well, what about Canada and Mexico? And, you know, I take it there is a Canada, there is a Mexico.
5: Well, yeah.
0: Okay.
5: Well, there was one that I went to where Martin Luther King didn't exist. Malcolm X didn't.
0: These would
5: become
0: be
5: a radical.
0: Very, very different. Very different then.
5: Right. So the civil rights movement didn't happen.
0: Didn't happen?
5: Didn't happen.
0: Then what would the state of blacks be in your dimension versus this one?
5: Well, in that one, they were still segregated out. You know, whites-only areas in malls, you know.
0: Well, that stinks. So you're in a, really, you should count your lucky stars that you're in a better place.
5: Right.
0: Huh.
5: Yeah, that dimension was bad.
0: Are you bummed out that you're stuck here?
5: No. It's okay.
0: Do you frequently tell people what you're telling me now?
5: Nope.
0: And no?
5: Nope.
0: That's probably a good idea.
5: Right.
0: So a lot of them wouldn't take it real well.
5: Not really.
0: Well, listen, I certainly appreciate your calling me.
5: Oh, okay.
0: And you have a good night, sir. West of the Rockies, wait a minute here. Let me do this again. Oh, boy. West of the Rockies, are you there?
6: I'm here.
0: Good, good, good. You're on the air.
6: Yes. This is Bob in California.
0: Hello, Bob.
6: I met myself when I was 8 years old. I met myself.
0: Now, you see, I've heard you can't do that, but you're saying you can.
6: I met myself from the future. It was really, really weird. When I was 8 years old in grammar school, I'd play alone during the recess period.
0: Right.
6: Like behind a tree with my little army men and my cars.
0: Oh, yes, I played with army men.
6: And this guy shows up, and he's, like, dressed all in white. It was almost like a uniform. And he had gray hair, almost white.
0: Yes.
6: And I kind of recognized him at the after the conversation. And I think it was me. But he asked me a lot of questions. He knew everything.
0: Oh, that's really intriguing. So, in other words, your older self from the future or a future came and met you.
6: Right.
0: How did you recognize yourself? How did you know it was you?
6: Good question. I think I recognize my teeth because I've got these very distinct bicuspid teeth that stick out. And I never had orthodontics. And I guess I had my permanent teeth by that age.
0: A sort of a Bugs Bunny-ism?
6: Yeah, well, it's pretty bad. It's pretty bad.
0: But very identifiable.
6: Yeah, it's like a fingerprint. And I recognized my teeth. And later, I also recognized the mole that I
0: other didn't... than your toothiness, how did you look? I mean, were you aging reasonably?
6: Well, at 8 years old, you're not all that discriminating, critiquing an adult. But I was clean. I had the great white clothing, and I had gray or white hair. And I just asked myself a lot of questions about my brother and my parents. And things like that. You know, what do you want to be when you grow up? It's kind of like I went back in time to psychoanalyze myself.
0: Now you're confusing me.
6: Well, see, it's like sometime in the future when I'm 60 or 70 years old, I somehow...
0: Obviously, you will go back, right?
6: I get access to a time machine or some kind of astral projection or something.
0: Whatever it is, you will go back and meet yourself at 6 years of age or whatever.
6: Well, I think it was closer to 8 or 9.
0: Eight or nine, yeah. Whatever.
6: And
0: I've got it.
6: I wish I could tell you some information. I wish I had given me a few hints of like things that happen in the future that I could tell your audience. But
0: most of the questions that you had, I mean, obviously, I understand they'd be personal.
6: Yeah, I think I just went back there to kind of get a glimpse at myself when I was a child.
0: Which end of it do you really remember, or do you remember both ends? Do you remember?
6: No, I only remember what occurred, you know, when I was 8. You know, I'm just 36 right now.
0: Right.
6: So I guess sometime in the future when I have white hair, I got a little bit of gray already.
0: Huh.
6: I've got this mole that showed up under my eye that this guy had.
0: Same mole, huh?
6: Yeah. Well, yeah, at 8 I didn't have it, but I've got it about 5 years ago.
0: And well, we're getting there. I mean, this is nearly enough to convict you if it was a crime. A mole and a toothiness and other general characteristics that you could see where you must have been really weird.
6: Well, it didn't really dawn on me until this mole sort of started growing on my cheek, and then I sort of thought back to that memory, and as my face kind of grew. You know, think of yourself when you were 8. If you were to meet yourself today, would you recognize yourself?
0: What an interesting question. I was an annoying little SOB. I'd probably recognize myself. So, I guess, but I'm not, now that I think about it, I'm not really sure. So, but you obviously did, and what a weird thing it must have been.
6: I thought I just should share it with you, and maybe you can ask.
0: And how weird it must be to think that you are going to do it. I mean, this is something that lies in your fairly immediate future.
6: No. I have white hair in the person I met, so I think it's probably 30 years.
0: Well, 30 years, but 30 years, sir, cosmically, is a, you know,
6: yeah.
0: It's a blink in time. There's nothing. It's nothing. All right. Well, listen, thank you very, very much for calling.
6: Okay.
0: I've got a scoop. We are going to talk about time tonight, as we already have been, but now with an expert. I'm Art Bell, and from the high desert, this is Coast to Coast AM.

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1: During the first hour, we spoke with travelers in time, actually in dimensions. This hour, we're going to talk seriously about time travel. Actually, we were last hour, too. Or maybe not. You decide. But coming up shortly is David Anderson, who is a former United States Air Force officer, flight test engineer, and scientist. He developed a passion for space-time study while conducting research at the prestigious Air Force Flight Test Center. For the last 20 years, two decades, he's been formulating and developing his breakthrough concepts in space-time physics and the study of time. His work led to the promise for the development of the application of practical time control technology. Oh, doesn't that sound interesting? In 1995, Dr. Anderson founded the Time Travel Research Center. Today, the most advanced research laboratory dedicated exclusively to the study and development of time control technology and its application. His company also sponsors an organization entitled the Time Travel Research Association, which networks time travel information interests from more than 80 countries all around the world. That's who's directly ahead, Dr. Anderson. All right, here comes Dr. David Anderson. Doctor, welcome to the program.
2: Thank you, Art.
1: Where are you, roughly?
2: We're located on Long Island, New York.
1: Long Island, New York?
2: That is correct, yes.
1: Way back there. All right. Doctor, I must tell you, time travel is probably the most interesting romantic notion and pursuit that I have. All my life I have contemplated its possibility, and so we're going to have a lot in common, I feel. How did you, pray tell, with all your formal education, get involved in something so on the edge?
2: Well, it's amazing. I think to you and us today it's on the edge, but I think within the next 5 to 10 to 15 years we're going to see a lot of common applications of time control theory and technology in our daily lives. Where I initially began, though, was when I was young, I always had an interest in mathematics and physics. And as you mentioned earlier, I did spend about 5 years doing research and development at the Flight Test Center, the Air Force Flight Test Center in the Mojave Desert. There I got involved in space-time research, and I think the enlightening day for me was we were trying to solve a problem with some of our satellite systems. We had an unexplained variance in our satellite positions where they were drifting so much every year. And I was assigned to the project. We solved the problem. And about 2 years later, after solving the problem, I went back and I looked at the numbers. And what fell out of that was a lot of new models with regards to space-time and its ties to magnetism and energy.
1: Okay, slow down. You had an anomaly in one satellite or a constellation of satellites?
2: No, it was basically a number of different space-based satellite systems. They were drifting. Each year, you know, we predicted, and we had many models available to us where we thought the satellites would be.
1: Should be.
2: Could be, yes.
1: Based on all kinds of factors, gravity, the orbit, a million different factors, I suppose, huh?
2: Absolutely. Absolutely. But what was the confusing issue to everybody was the satellites were not where they were predicted to be. And it turned out, and the bottom line was that it was due to the results of what's called frame dragging, a prediction that comes out of Einstein's general theory of relativity.
1: Frame dragging?
2: Yes.
1: What is that?
2: Well, frame dragging is a phenomenon predicted by general relativity that talks about how a spinning mass, like the Earth or the Moon, actually will drag space and time around it slightly, to a very small degree.
1: I understand exactly what you're saying. The rotation itself is actually causing time and space itself to be slightly perturbed? Is that?
2: That is correct. That's a good explanation. Yes.
1: Wow. The implications of that, then.
2: Well, I think the implications that came out of that art was that it wasn't so much that we solved the problem. What we realized, we came up with a new mathematical model that not only corrected the satellite predictions and where they should be, but it also illustrated to us some new relationships that existed between space and time and energy and electromagnetic fields. I guess a coupling of those different technologies that weren't apparent before. And from that coupling, that's when my passion, I think, it was always a passion, but like you, I think from that point, it really became an obsession.
1: Okay, but you did all this for, as you point out, the very prestigious Air Force Flight Test Center. When you explained to the powers that be what you had discovered, how did they handle that? Because you were really... You were telling them something entirely new in science, and I wouldn't think they'd take that real well.
2: Well, you're absolutely right. Sometimes different establishments that were in place are a little slow to hear new ideas, but it really wasn't the case there. Initially, as I mentioned...
1: Oh. The implications of that, then...
2: Well, I think the implications that came out of that art was that it wasn't so much... that we solved the problem. What we realized, we came up with a new mathematical model that not only corrected the satellite predictions and where they should be, but it also illustrated to us some new relationships that existed between space and time and energy and electromagnetic fields. I guess a coupling of those different technologies that weren't apparent before. And from that coupling, that's when my passion, I think, it was always a passion, but like you, I think from that point, it really became an obsession.
1: Okay, but you did all this for, as you point out, the very prestigious Air Force Flight Test Center. When you explained to the powers that be what you had discovered, how did they handle that? Because you were really, you were telling them something entirely new in science, and I wouldn't think they'd take that real well.
2: Well, you're absolutely right. Sometimes different establishments that were in place are a little slow to hear new ideas, but it really wasn't the case there. Initially, as I mentioned, trying to refine that mathematical model, doing a lot of different research, a lot of different development, and I think the biggest milestone for me was I finally reached a point, I think in the early 1990s, where I realized that some types of time control technology were achievable today. And at that point, I began to fund and launch the Time Travel Research Center in 1995.
1: Okay. You keep saying time control technology. Define,
2: yes.
1: Define for me what you...
2: It should be. But it also illustrated to us some new relationships that existed between space and time and energy and electromagnetic fields. I guess a coupling of those different technologies that weren't apparent before. And from that coupling... that's when my passion, I think, it was always a passion, but like you, I think from that point, it really became an obsession.
1: Okay, but you did all this for, as you point out, the very prestigious Air Force Flight Test Center. When you explained to the powers that be what you had discovered,

0: absolutely right. Sometimes different establishments that were in place are a little slow to hear new ideas, but it really wasn't the case there. Initially, as I mentioned, trying to refine that mathematical model, doing a lot of different research, a lot of different development, and I think the biggest milestone for me was I finally reached a point, I think in the early 1990s, where I realized that some types of time control technology were achievable today. And at that point, I began to fund and launch the Time Travel Research Center in 1995.
1: Okay. You keep saying time control technology. Define for me what you mean by that.
0: Time control is interesting because anytime you tell somebody you're working in space-time physics, the first thing they always joke about is, so your mission is to build a time machine. And I won't deny that that's a key focus and a passion for all of us here. But the initial application of our technology will be not for sending somebody through space and time. It'll be more for applications in everyday life. One of our key focus areas is in medical applications.
1: Or as they said in a recent great movie, baby steps.
0: They are, exactly. Exactly.
1: So, what application of control of time can you imagine early on?
0: Well, early on, I think two of our most high interest areas right now where we receive most of our funding and most of our focus is in two areas. The first is the medical industry, and the second is an industrial process application. And the medical industry is actually, our short-term focus is the development of the development of the capability to use this technology for organ preservation, to help store and preserve organs while they're awaiting transplant. Now, the medical industry and the communities that we're working with right now, they really see that as a stepping stone. What they really want to see our time warp field technology used for is for eventually medical stasis fields that will help slow or stop the progression of disease and eventually...
1: Okay, wait. You're already ahead of me. Let's back up to organs for just a second. If you apply time control technology to the preservation of organs, does that mean, for example, that somebody who has a head trauma and dies, whose organs are going to be used for transplantation, in some manner or another, you would apply time technology to keep the organs fresh?
0: Yes, that may be the best thing to do, Art, would just be explain a little bit about what our time warp field technology is.
1: Okay, in a way we can digest, I hope.
0: Yeah, absolutely. Absolutely. Essentially, our time warp field technology allows us to create today what we call a small self-contained time warp field. The field size that we work with, it's about a 30 to 40 centimeter diameter field. So it's a spherical field. Within that field, we are able to adjust to a small degree the rate at which time passes relative to the time rate outside of the field.
1: Wow.
0: So an object inside of that field, what you used for, is for eventually medical stasis fields that will help slow or stop the progression of disease and eventually...
1: Okay, wait. You're already ahead of me. Let's back up to organs for just a second. If you apply time control technology to the preservation of organs, does that mean, for example, that somebody who has a head trauma and dies, whose organs are going to be used for transplantation, in some manner or another, you would apply time technology to keep the organs fresh?
0: Yes, that may be the best thing to do, Art, would just be explain a little bit about what our time warp field technology is.
1: Okay, in a way we can digest, I hope.
0: Yeah, absolutely. Absolutely. Essentially, our time warp field technology allows us to create today what we call a small self-contained time warp field. The field size that we work with, it's about a 30 to 40 centimeter diameter field. So it's a spherical field. Within that field, we are able to adjust to a small degree the rate at which time passes relative to the time rate outside of the field.
1: Wow.
0: So an object inside of that field, or test instrumentation inside of the field, and we adjust the time rate. That time rate, say it's 50% of the rate at which time passes outside of the field.
1: Holy smokes.

0: That is correct, yes.
1: You're telling me you've really done this?
0: Absolutely. I'm not saying that we're not without problems, but we have made some great steps and achievements, especially last year. Last year was a very successful year for us early on.
1: Good Lord, Doctor. Do you realize what you're telling everybody here tonight?
0: I realize what we're telling everybody. I will tell everybody, though, also, that as much as we've seen some great success, there are also many challenges that we face as well. I think in many times, as much as we've had success, there are probably more questions now than we have answers for.
1: Let me begin, and I guess there will be some proprietary information you can't give me, but how would such a field be created? Can you give me any broad outline?
0: Well, there is some proprietary information I cannot provide, but to give you a rough outline, creating the field, I'd say, would pretty much happen in a three-step process. First, we use an antenna configuration that introduces a high-speed rotational magnetic field in the core area of the field.
1: Bingo.
0: Okay.
1: I had a feeling it was going to be that.
0: Well, actually, believe it or not, that's probably not the most important element. It's important. We found out from a stability standpoint it's important. But then we use an ejector system that establishes what I'll just say is a necessary core environment, and that's the key element there is the injection of a gas reagent. The third step is that we use a high-energy laser array to induce and then modulate the field. And this is, I guess I'll say for some of the scientists out there, this is similar, not identical, but similar to what's done in high-energy plasma physics.
1: Well, let me tell you what's blowing me away about this, all right?
0: Certainly.
1: I don't know whether you are familiar with the story of the Philadelphia experiment.
0: Of course I am, absolutely. I share the same passion with you.
1: Okay. Well, I've interviewed a number of people who claim involvement in that. And the technical description that they gave, Doctor, of the equipment that was used in that experiment, which really was a radar evasion experiment more than it was time travel or invisibility or anything like that.
0: I understand.
1: But they used rotating fields, magnetic fields, and RF as well, rotating RF fields. I'm trying to remember the exact configuration and power amounts, but are you familiar with the story vaguely?
0: Yes, I am. As a matter of fact, I know what they did is that they were trying to degauss the ship so it couldn't be detected by mines, so they were using magnetic coils around the ship with high-energy magnetic fields. What I would say, there is a big difference between what we're doing and there.
1: But also, as I heard you describe what created the field, the alarm bells were going off saying, ding, ding, ding, ding, that sounds somewhat similar.
0: Yeah, you know, sometimes I wish I didn't have to say those four words, but it is an important part. What we found out was when we induce a field, the most important part is establishing the right core environment, getting the gas reagent distributed properly, and then firing our laser ray into the field. And like I said, it's very, very similar to high-energy plasma experimentation. We found out, though, that the rotational magnetic field helped us solve some stability problems. It's a key component, but it's not a driving element.
1: Holy smokes. Well, excuse me, but this is going to be breaking news for a lot of people, Doctor. I mean, that we can even do this. It's certainly news for me, and I didn't expect you to tell me this tonight. I thought you would be a theoretical research group only, not actually.
0: Yes, I am. As a matter of fact, I know what they did is that they were trying to degauss the ship so it couldn't be detected by mines, so they were using magnetic coils around the ship with high-energy magnetic fields. What I would say, there is a big difference between what we're doing and there.
1: But also, as I heard you describe what created the field, the alarm bells were going off saying, ding, ding, ding, ding, that sounds somewhat similar.
0: Yeah, you know, sometimes I wish I didn't have to say those four words, but it is an important part. What we found out was when we induce a field, the most important part is establishing the right core environment, getting the gas reagent distributed properly, and then firing our laser ray into the field. And like I said, it's very, very similar to high-energy plasma experimentation. We found out, though, that the rotational magnetic field helped us solve some stability problems. It's a key component, but it's not a driving element.
1: Holy smokes. Well, excuse me, but this is going to be breaking news for a lot of people, Doctor. I mean, that we can even do this. It's certainly news for me, and I didn't expect you to tell me this tonight. I thought you would be a theoretical research group only, not of obvious, tremendous economic value.
0: Oh, absolutely. Absolute high-energy magnetic fields. What I would say, there is a big difference between what we're doing and there.
1: But also, as I heard you describe what created the field, the alarm bells were going off saying, ding, ding, ding, ding, that sounds somewhat similar.
0: Yeah, you know, sometimes I wish I didn't have to say those four words, but it is an important part. What we found out was when we induce a field, the most important part is establishing the right core environment, getting the gas reagent distributed properly, and then firing our laser ray into the field. And like I said, it's very, very similar to high-energy plasma experimentation. We found out, though, that the rotational magnetic field helped us solve some stability problems. It's a key component, but it's not a driving element.
1: Holy smokes. Excuse me, but this is going to be breaking news for a lot of people, Doctor. I mean, that we can even do this. It's certainly news for me, and I didn't expect you to tell me this tonight. I thought you would be a theoretical research group only, not of obvious, tremendous economic value.
0: Oh, absolutely. Absolutely.

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1: And we are talking about the control of time and eventually time travel with Dr. David Anderson. And, oh man, he's already done it. In a way, a time warp field 30 to 40 centimeters, which will either accelerate or decelerate time right now. More in a moment. All right, back now to Dr. Anderson, Dr. David Anderson, and I must tell you that obviously many of you are going to want to read more. On my website right now is a link to Dr. David Anderson's website, which is www.time-travel.com. So if you'll go to my website and just click on that link, you can do a lot more reading about what you're hearing about right now. Would that be accurate, Doctor?
2: That would be very accurate.
1: Good. All right. Now, obviously, you experimented first in this field you created with inanimate objects of some sort.
2: That is correct. Our test instrumentation we use mechanical, both mechanical and electronic clocks and other types of test instrumentation.
1: Clocks.
2: And up until earlier last year, we really avoided doing any testing on living organisms, at least early on.
1: Up until last year.
2: That is correct.
1: If you took...

0: a normal clock, a wound clock that was accurate, and you put it in the field, what could you prove, or what could you...
1: What you would have would be a perfect demonstration, which we've done over and over again, of showing how the time rate acceleration happens. We place one clock within the field, and then one clock outside of the field as a reference clock, and then
0: sure.
1: we can show the divergence as the field is adjusted.
0: And how much divergence have you demonstrated?
1: Oh, actually, it's very specific. We've been able, again, we use the term reference time rate. That's the time rate, the rate at which time passes outside of the field.
0: Right.
1: Within the field, we've been able to go up to 300%, an acceleration factor of 3 over the reference time rate. And inside the field, we've been able to stably go down to about 13.2% of the time rate, actually slowing the rate at which time passes.
0: Holy smokes.
1: And we've even gone below that, but when we go below that, we do run into some, I guess I'll say, not stability problems, maybe an easy way to put it.
0: Stability problems.
1: Yeah, this is one of the reasons why we really haven't tested.
0: How would a stability problem manifest?
1: Well, let's see. I'm trying to think of a real succinct way to put this. We have, when we create a field, there's obviously a time rate outside of the field and a time rate inside of the field, and there's a variance. And inside what we call the boundary layer, which you can picture as like a thin shell, like an eggshell,
0: right.
1: around that spherical field.
0: Right.
1: That shell area, or the boundary layer, is where the time rate actually changes. And it has a peculiar effect of Dopplering frequencies and energy. So what happens is that if we have certain types of energy inside or outside of the field, heat can be Dopplered up to light, light can be Dopplered up to other things, higher temperatures could be, and light could be Dopplered up to gamma radiation. And what happens is, when I said the stability problem,
0: yeah.
1: our shell boundary layer is a very thin shell. The word shell is very applicable. All the way from 300% down to about 13.2%. What happens as we try to get closer and closer to the zero time rate, and when we pass through it, that shell actually expands. It becomes thicker. And that Dopplering effect carries all the way through almost to the center of the core. And when we did our first test last year on plant seedlings, our first test on living organisms, we actually ended up cooking about 80% of the plant seedlings that were inside the
0: field.
1: Did
0: you say cooking them?
1: Yeah, literally.
0: With regard to inanimate objects, backing up for a second.
1: Sure.
0: Are you able to actually observe the object within the field?
1: Yes, we are. Actually, a question we get asked a lot. Our first projects, we call it Project Dark Star. That's the study of our time warp field technology. And yes, we can see objects in the field. As we accelerate the time rate, it actually, frequencies get Dopplered down, moving from inside the field to outside. So you actually see a darkening and a more of an opaqueness to the object as we accelerate it. As we reduce it, you see the reverse. But yes, we can observe.
0: That's amazing. That's amazing. That's like magic. To a lot of us who had no idea such a thing was going on, it's like magic. So the inanimate object begins to darken down.
1: Yeah, and it's not the object itself. It's really just the Dopplering effect, again, that we see within the boundary layer of the field.
0: In other words, optically, how it's appearing to us because of what it's being subjected to?
1: Yeah, basically, you know, every color has a frequency, and as that the light or that color moves outward through the field, when we're accelerating time, that frequency is actually Dopplered down, so colors will actually shift in shades when we're accelerating slowly, and it gets more dramatic as we increase the time rate divergence.
0: Whew. Now, you mentioned seeds, and I can understand that as a very early biological experiment, but what in that field or the creation of the field would be cooking the seeds?
1: Well, again, what happens is to maintain the field, as I mentioned, there were three steps in implementing a field. The third one was inducing the field with the reagent with a high energy laser array. We have lasers, and that after a field is induced, the lasers still fire. It pattern. When they do, they're inducing energy into the boundary layer of the field. That energy, again, if we're retarding time, is Dopplered up, which takes it up to, you know, depending on the degree which we're trying to retard time, it'll actually Doppler that up to more harmful radiation. So when I say cook, I'm not necessarily saying heat.
0: Yeah, no, I understand.
1: More radiation.
0: Is the laser the modulating agent?
1: The laser is used, we need a certain amount of energy in the field to maintain it, and that's what the lasers are used to do. Our first model of our time warp field generator included three lasers and one, we call it an injector sensor array. Our current model we're using right now has 12 lasers and six injector sensor arrays on it. So we actually have 12 lasers that are used to maintain and modulate the field.
0: To create such a field, Doctor, do you have any concerns about safety? Has that occurred to you as you've been moving through this incredible experimentation that I think nobody knew about until now?
1: Well, the answer is yes. You mentioned early on baby steps, and that's something that's actually very important to us. A lot of people ask us, why haven't we tested this on animals or people yet? And there's two reasons. The first one is the field size is too small. But more importantly, this Dopplering effect or this boundary layer problem where it Dopplers energies and frequencies literally can have very damaging effects on living tissue. And we know...
0: So you might end up cooking a mouse, for example.
1: Exactly. Or radiating the mouse is maybe a better way to put it. But we know we can solve this problem. And Art, when we solve this problem, the impact this technology could have on research, you know, finding cures for diseases like heart disease, cancers, diabetes, and AIDS is absolutely profound. And eventually, when we can use this on a living person, the science fiction days of stasis fields or disease regression fields might not be science fiction anymore.
0: What do you believe stands between you and the ability to subject biological entities to this? In other words, what in the manner that you now create the field, there's going to have to be a whole new manner of the creation of that field to avoid the effect on biological organisms, isn't there?
1: Yeah, that's correct. The first issue is understanding the boundary layer better. And I got to tell you, we've had great successes in the last 2 years, and we're making some great results. But when it comes to the boundary layer and understanding it, which is very where Doppler's energies and frequencies literally can have very damaging effects on living tissue. And we know...
0: So you might end up cooking a mouse, for example.
1: Exactly. Or radiating the mouse is maybe a better way to put it. But we know we can solve this problem. And Art, when we solve this problem, the impact this technology could have on research, you know, finding cures for diseases like heart disease, cancers, diabetes, and AIDS is absolutely profound. And eventually, when we can use this on a living person, the science fiction days of stasis fields or disease regression fields might not be science fiction anymore.
0: What do you believe stands between you and the ability to subject biological entities to this? In other words, what in the manner that you now create the field, there's going to have to be a whole new manner of the creation of that field to avoid the effect on biological organisms, isn't there?
1: Yeah, that's correct. The first issue is understanding the boundary layer better. And I got to tell you, we've had great successes in the last 2 years, and we're making some great results. But when it comes to the boundary layer and understanding it, which is very...
0: When I asked about safety, when you create a time warp field, is there any danger? It's kind of like when they drop the atomic bomb. They first... Many credentialed scientists thought it might ignite the entire atmosphere and there might be a chain reaction, our atmosphere would burn up. They didn't know when they pushed the button. They really didn't know. So when you create a field like that, was there any concern as you approached throwing that first switch that something you believe stands between you and the ability to subject biological entities to this? In other words, what in the manner that you now create the field, there's going to have to be a whole new manner of the creation of that field to avoid the effect on biological organisms, isn't there?

0: Yeah, that's correct. The first issue is understanding the boundary layer better. And I got to tell you, we've had great successes in the last 2 years, and we're making some great results. But when it comes to the boundary layer and understanding it, which is very
1: when I asked about safety, when you create a time warp field, is there any danger? It's kind of like when they drop the atomic bomb. They first, many credentialed scientists thought it might ignite the entire atmosphere and there might be a chain reaction, our atmosphere would burn up. They didn't know when they pushed the button. They really didn't know. So when you create a field like that, was there any concern as you approached throwing that first switch that something, what, you mentioned funding. Obviously, the kind of work you're doing requires a lot of money. Where does the money come from? What kind of sources?
0: Well, early on, I had to fund a lot of my own research. Now, the funding, and I think it's no secret, we get funding from both private investors as well as some agencies in the government have interests in what we're doing. But to be honest with you, the largest part of our funding and interest, it comes from really two areas. If I had to give you the top two, one, it would be from the medical community. Because they see the long-term possibility, and they also have a lot of money to invest every year. The second area outside of that, I'm trying to think, it's almost a toss-up, but we do have some interest from the government. But I'd say number one, it really is the medical community. And then there's some people with regards to industrial process and research or scientific test acceleration.
1: With regard to any funding that might be coming from the government, an obvious question. What application do they appear to be interested in?
0: Well, I really can't talk a lot about specifics.
1: I'll read right between that line, no problem, because I think I know the answer to it.
0: What I can say is that believe it or not, the one thing I can say is that a lot of people hear the name Project Dark Star, which is the name we gave our initial project to explore time warp field technology. And a lot of people think that it sounds very sinister, like a military weapons program. Actually, it was only because of the Dopplering effect in the boundary layer and what we saw visually.
1: In other words, you didn't really name this project Project Dark Star until you made the observation of the field change.
0: That is correct. And I tell you, to sit here and observe this thing, it's absolutely amazing. You said it before, is that when you see something like this work, we all know that gravity and time can warp space and time, that time is not an absolute. This is all science fact. It's not science fiction. But to see it actually in action at this scale is absolutely fascinating.
1: Mind-boggling, actually.
0: It is. And I think what's interesting is I think we don't even get, after the amount of time I've spent on this, I never get lose my fascination and wonder when I see us open up a field and start adjusting time rates. But the people who see this field in operation, Art, the most interesting thing is they always call me back in a month, 3 to 4 weeks, and they say, I can't look at the world the same way. I said, they knew in their back of the mind that time and space were not an absolute and that time is mutable. And but when you walk down the street anymore, you know, you don't...
1: I understand that. How could you look at the world, everything, in the same way at all ever again once you had observed that?
0: Well, you know, it's amazing. Sometimes you have to ask the opposite question, and I'd say to your listeners, how can you not look at it? We know. I mean, the fact that time is mutable and can be dilated and that we live in a universe that's made up of a dynamic web of energy, this is the fabric of the universe and the world we live in. But sometimes we tend to shrink the size of the magic and all the wonder in the world to the size of our daily routine and material possessions. You know, we have a cultural and biological evolution that we've been through that lets us look at time in one specific way.
1: Let me rip you back to the reality or the myth of the Philadelphia experiment. Do you think, Doctor, that there really was such an experiment? The reports of its effects may have been overblown, or maybe they were right because they talked about some pretty horrible injuries that occurred. Is that possible in your way of thinking?
0: Oh, wow. That's such a hard question because there's so much information on the subject out there. It's hard to know what was real, what wasn't. And unfortunately, I wasn't there, Art. I wish I could say I was.
1: Hey, but, who knows? But, but, but

0: But I'm saying, based on what you know now about what you have done, if they had been doing what was described at that time, is it possible they would have done great biologic injury to, you know, the volunteers?
1: I think, again, the technology that we're using is drastically different. But I think the answer to that is yes. I think you're pretty familiar with the dangers of electromagnetic radiation. Was this due to a rip or tear in time, or was it due to the radiation effect?
0: A little of both.
1: A little of both.
0: I mean, you'd be cooking people with immense amounts of RF, rotating RF fields, as was described in that experiment. And so it could have been a little bit of both.
1: You know what's interesting, Art, is that... obviously my background includes, it's probably 20 years of math and science. And what's interesting is I just started opening up my mind about a year ago and doing more work studying the nature of time and philosophy. But we also run, and I'm not trying to plug here, but I think it would be helpful for your listeners. We have an organization called the Time Travel Research Association that's dedicated to studying the topics of time travel on any subject. From the Philadelphia experiment to the Montauk Project to philosophy to art to religion and all the ramifications. And I think when you ask me the question, do I believe, I'll just tell you I'm not going to say I don't believe, because as I've studied more and more outside of the rigid walls of math and physics that I've grown up in and lived all my life in, I realize that there's much to be learned there.
0: Is it just coincidence, Doctor, that you're on Long Island?
1: I can anticipate where you're going with regards to the story of the Philadelphia experiment and the Phoenix
0: Montauk
1: Project being moved to Montauk.
0: That's right.
1: Is it a coincidence? Consciously, it is a total coincidence. Who knows, subconsciously, maybe there's a master plan or a path for me somewhere in the universe that led me to Long Island near Montauk. But consciously, actually,
0: I mean, that must have entered your mind.
1: You know what? And, yes, people ask me the question all the time. Actually, the Time Travel Research Center, when it was founded in Valley Forge, Pennsylvania, and we still run one small office there.
0: Maybe so, but you're in Long Island.
1: And now we're in Long Island, yes. Our base of operations is out here. Yes.
0: Oh, my goodness. What the future might hold for you, huh?
1: Absolutely.
0: You must spend a lot of time thinking about that. I certainly would. That's incredible. Listen, Doctor, hold on. We're at the top of the hour, so you've got a good break here. Oh, my. Did any of you have any idea that this was going on? That you can actually move forward, accelerate time, manipulate time in a forward direction, or to some degree in reverse as well? And it's being done now? We'll be right back.

something inside that we need so much. The sight of a touch, or the scent of a sound, or the strength of an oak roots deep in the ground. The wonder of flowers to be covered and then to burst up through tarmac to the sun again. Or to fly to the sun without burning a wing. To lie in a meadow and hear the

0: Take a ride? 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
1: Incredible stuff. Dr. David Anderson on Long Island is my guest, and he's telling us he has achieved time control. Has achieved time control. And I'll tell you again, because it's such a fantastic claim. More about Dr. Anderson in a moment. What a night. All right, some absolutely fantastic claims being made, and so once again, I think this is important. David Anderson, the man you're listening to right now, is a former U.S. Air Force officer, flight test engineer, and scientist. He developed a passion for space-time study while conducting research at the prestigious Air Force Flight Test Center, where he found actually cured an anomaly in satellites being not where they ought to be. And that led to all the time study. For the last 20 years since, he's been formulating and developing his breakthrough concepts in space-time physics and the study of time. His work led to the development of what is today called time-warped field theory. His research holds the first promise for the development and application of practical time control technology. In 1995, Dr. Anderson founded the Time Travel Research Center. Today, the world's most advanced research lab dedicated exclusively to the study and development of time control technology and its application in Long Island. His company also sponsors an organization called the Time Travel Research Association. That networks, networks time travel information and interests from more than 80 countries around the world. Here he is again. Doctor, welcome back.
2: Thank you.
1: All right, I think it's worth a minute to take some time to ask you about the nature of time or what you believe with your research you understand, if anything at all, about the nature of time itself.
2: Oh, Art, I love this question.
1: Good.
2: Well, you know, I think the best way to start with that question is to say that probably for about 2,000 years, people have been asking it and have offered many answers, and I don't think I can improve on that. But I think one of the most important things that I always point out is that time is, to many of us, a very strange and curious thing. And one of the tests I'd encourage your listeners to do, if they haven't done it already, walk up to a friend or a family member or a stranger on the street and ask them, do you know what time is? And they'll all nod their head like, absolutely, yes, they do.
1: Mm-hmm.
2: And they're almost sure to answer yes. But when they do and you ask them to explain it, they'll never have an answer for you. They cannot find the words to explain what time is. And what's interesting is, even as far back as the 4th century, St. Augustine even said it differently. He said, what then is time? If no one asks me, I know. If I wish to explain it to one that asketh, I know not. And it tells you it's a very deep insight into what the psychology of time really is. I think also, sometimes I think maybe after 2,000 years, we don't seem to have a good definition for time.
1: No.
2: Maybe perhaps we don't want to understand it. A lot of times people talk about time with a negative connotation because maybe it's linked to our own mortality.
1: Sure, it's our enemy ultimately, right?
2: Absolutely. Absolutely. As a matter of fact, my favorite quote that captures that whole meaning is from Star Trek Generations, time is the fire in which we burn. And The other one is, time is a great teacher, but unfortunately it kills all its pupils. I feel that way sometimes. I offered many answers, and I don't think I can improve on that. But I think one of the most important things that I always point out is that time is, to many of us, a very strange and curious thing. And one of the tests I'd encourage your listeners to do, if they haven't done it already, walk up to a friend or a family member or a stranger on the street and ask them, do you know what time is? And they'll all nod their head like, absolutely, yes, they do.
1: Mm-hmm.
2: And they're almost sure to answer yes. But when they do and you ask them to explain it, they'll never have an answer for you. They cannot find the words to explain what time is. And what's interesting is, even as far back as the 4th century, St. Augustine even said it differently. He said, "What then is time? If no one asks me, I know. If I wish to explain it to one that asketh, I know not." And it tells you it's a very deep insight into what the psychology of time really is. I think also, sometimes I think maybe after 2,000 years, we don't seem to have a good definition for time.
1: No.
2: Maybe perhaps we don't want to understand it. A lot of times people talk about time with a negative connotation because maybe it's linked to our own mortality.
1: Sure, it's our enemy ultimately, right?
2: Absolutely. Absolutely. As a matter of fact, my favorite quote that captures that whole meeting is from Star Trek Generations,

0: Time is the fire in which we burn. And the other one is time is a great teacher, but unfortunately it kills all its pupils. I feel that way sometimes.
1: But really, that really may be our invention.
0: That may be our invention. That's exactly right. If you look at physiological, biological time, you know, maybe it's the impression it leaves on the mind. I mean, our mind expects the future, which then becomes the present. When it becomes the present, our mind attends to us, and then it becomes the past, which we remember. And maybe that future and past doesn't really exist. I think what's even more interesting, Art, if you look at the world of quantum physics today, I have so many friends working in this field, and you look at what's coming out of the hard science, out of the particle accelerators and super colliders,
1: right.
0: It's more in line with the notions of time and space that were offered by the Hindus, the Buddhists, and the Taoists 2,000 years ago.
1: I was going to ask, in other words, you're working on the hardware aspect of time manipulation.
0: That is correct.
1: Which is really fascinating to me, but there may be another way to manipulate time in the metaphysical arena, or do you sort of...
0: You know, the answer to that question, I have an answer that I can't really back up well. Again, my whole life has been living in the world of mathematics and physics and living within
1: right.
0: the rigid walls, inside the walls of analytical science. But I personally believe that as we keep developing our time control technologies and the applications emerge and then we look at true time travel or interdimensional travel, I think as much as we'll look at it with regards to technology and science, in terms of hardware, I think at the same time we'll see great advances coming out of the study of the human mind and metaphysics and the power of the human mind.
1: Maybe so. But coming back to your hardware, if you put a clock in a time warp field, aren't there... In other words, what about this old thing of you cannot go back and meet yourself or you would destroy yourself or something like that or kill your grandfather? You know, there are all these problems with... potential time travel. On a smaller scale, wouldn't those problems also exist? In other words, if you've had a clock in a field and it's coming out of either the past or the future, in essence, when you bring it out of the field, doesn't it in essence collide with itself? Isn't there a potential problem there, or is there not? And if not, why not?
0: I don't believe in cause and effect or cause and consequence or whatever you want to say. I believe that cause and effect is dead. I think that that our world and the science of mathematics and physics now show that time travel to the future, time travel to the past, or time control technology is all real science. I think this notion of cause and effect is more along the lines of paradoxes. Like, for instance, it's nonsense to suggest that a moving object shrinks and gets heavier, or it's nonsense to suggest that an astronaut who travels to a distant star and returns will be younger than her twin brother she left behind. But it's not science fiction. It's science facts. And I think what we see here, Art, is really, these are sometimes what we call paradoxes, but I think these paradoxes are places where our rational minds really bump into their own limitations.
1: Well, I wouldn't see a paradox involved in, for example, an astronaut, as you point out, traveling, coming back, and relatively not having aged. Don't see a paradox there.
0: Correct.
1: But in creating a field, a time warp field, as you have done, I do see a potential paradox or effect of some kind. In other words, here we've got something rushing as you bring it back from the future or the past back into the present again.
0: Yes.
1: How... My mind can't wrap around that concept.
0: I think there's when we talk about the twin paradox or the astronaut traveling at high speeds. Okay, that's you're absolutely right. That's a time dilation in a forward direction. It's very simple to understand, and they're right. There's no way to go back into the past and change a cause and effect. But if you look at what Kurt Gödel did and Frank Tipler with regards to closed time-like curves and rotating cylinders, they have shown that travel to the past does not violate the laws of math and physics. It's reverse time travel again. Time travel to the past does
1: not. I'm
0: not
1: familiar with them, please. What have they done?
0: Well, Kurt Gödel in the 1940s, it was a German mathematician, he came up with a concept of something called a closed time-like curve. And, this could be a very detailed conversation.
1: That's all right.
0: The...

0: Essentially, it shows that there's a concept called a light cone that, that many of your listeners might be familiar with. It's a space-time diagram, and it shows that if you're an object, you must move forward in time, and if you move forward in time, you can't move at a faster speed than the speed of light. So if for every place in space, there's what's called a light cone, where the forward faces in one, the future faces in one direction, and the past faces in another direction.
1: Okay.
0: However, the orientation of the future and the past, or space-time at every point of space, we live in a world in a universe of curved space-time, can be different. So what Kurt Gödel showed, and he was the first person to present it, was that if you're in a curved space, when curved space could be created by heavy gravity, that light cone, if you followed a sequence of light cones that each pointed in a different direction, eventually they could loop back on yourself.
1: Heavy gravity as in really heavy gravity.
0: Very,
1: as in
0: heavy gravity.
1: Black hole, edge of black hole type gravity, right?
0: Not quite that magnitude,
1: no?
0: But very close, yes. And Frank Tipler took Kurt Gödel's work, and he expanded greatly on it, and even he published a number of papers on what's called the Tipler cylinder, or the rotating cylinder. And it talks about a hypothetical cylinder you could, large, infinitely long cylinder you could build in space, heavy enough mass you rotate it, you could actually fly a ship along a specific path and go back into the past. And Art, what's most exciting about this, I'd encourage your listeners to read about it is the first proof that shows that travel to the past does not violate the laws of math and physics.
1: Well, that would be like Star Trek. In other words, they travel in essence, hyperdimensional space along a specific path and achieved time travel to the past.
0: Yeah, I think in some ways, like, for instance, in some of those movies where they did the slingshot around the sun, you know, using the heavy gravity of the sun, that's where they were trying to capture, you know, some of the science behind it.
1: We've done those kind of slingshot things with some of our satellites to attain speeds to get outside, you know, around Jupiter. There's plenty of gravity there, for example.
0: Certainly.
1: I think we've been slingshotting things that way for some time.
0: Oh, so we see from satellites, Art, we see time dilation every day. When we have satellites that are on the opposite side of the sun from Earth, we can actually measure the time dilation due to gravity. We see the delays in the signals coming from the satellite due to the gravity of the sun. These are all, again, it's all science facts.
1: Doppler effect.
0: In that case, more of a it's a byproduct of Einstein's general relativity, that heavy gravity curves space-time, so the signal travels a longer path or a shorter path.
1: Well, a spacecraft way the hell out there should be able to get a signal back here at the speed of light. And are you suggesting to me that either it's getting here faster or slower as a result of the gravitational fields that it encounters on the way?
0: Absolutely. Absolutely. This is measured. This has been measured. I mean, you know, this has been measured, I won't say dozens, hundreds of times.
1: Well, then aren't they sitting there scratching their heads saying, what the hell's going on?
0: Oh, no. No, actually, in this case, when you talk about the effect of general relativity on a small scale, you know, dilating a signal so it comes back 2 seconds or a couple hundred milliseconds later than it should because it's passing nearby the sun.
1: Right.
0: That's a minor thing. It's relatively insignificant. But when you talk about increasing that to the point where, you know, Frank Tipler's model took it, where you're close enough to heavy gravity for a long enough time, you literally can do it. And what's interesting, Art, nobody in the world, no physicist, no mathematician, since Frank Tipler published his paper in 1965, can disprove it. And, you know, it's a great place. If somebody wants to study some of the fundamentals of time travel to the past, start with the work done by Frank Tipler.
1: Rotating?
0: Yeah. Actually, the name of his paper, you can find it, you can find some information on our website under Tipler cylinders or rotating cylinders.
1: Tipler cylinders. What specifically were they physically?
0: His was a theoretical model of a large, massive spinning cylinder.
1: Cylinder.
0: Yes. And actually, we have a...
1: You know what that reminds me of? I'm sure there's no way in the world you miss seeing the movie Contact.
0: No, I did see it. You're absolutely right. Yes.
1: Good. Do you remember the giant machine?
0: Yes.
1: Do you remember the giant rotating cylinder? The rotations within rotations?
0: Yes, I remember that.
1: Did that seem really logical to you?
0: You know, and believe it or not, and there's a couple theories about time travel to the past. I'm going to answer your question a little bit roundabout. Is that one is using a Tipler cylinder, a rotating cylinder, you can accomplish reverse time travel. The other is with the possibility of a wormhole. One of the new ones put together by, I'm going to get his name wrong, Gott from Princeton University, I forgot his first name,
2: right,
0: was something called cosmic strings.
2: String theory.
0: Well, a little bit different. The concept is with a rotating cylinder, there's this theoretical object in space that might be a remnant of the Big Bang called a hypothetical cosmic string. And if that was to pass by a spinning mass, it could create warp space-time. Or
2: holy smokes, hold it right there. We'll be right back. Oh, my goodness. My guest, Dr. David Anderson. I'm Art Bell.

0: 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And the wildcard line is open at 1-775-727-1295. 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This is Coast to Coast AM with Art Bell from the Kingdom of Nye.
1: A very good friend of mine, just back from an overseas trip, sends the following. Art, the subject tonight contains within it the ultimate enigma. And I am reminded of this observation. Time is God's way of keeping everything from happening all at once. Now, if we can just find a way to counter this entropy thing, your guest's exciting work may provide an incredible step in this direction. Dr. David Anderson will be right back. All right, once again, Dr. David Anderson. Doctor, very quickly, a couple of things have come in. A lot of faxes are just pouring in here. A couple of them say the following. De Palma, in the mid-60s, put an FM receiver above a shielded rotating mass, and the received frequency was shifted radically. Now, is that time travel or space-time alteration? Rotation, rotation, rotation.
2: Yeah, it seems to be a common element, doesn't it?
1: Yes, it does.
2: Could you mention the name of the person who did the experiment again?
1: De Palma. And here's another one. He put a clock over a rotating mass, and that clock slowed down. Again, a rotating mass, angular momentum equals changing space-time constants.
2: Well, you know, as I mentioned, I'm not familiar specifically with this. Now, if...
1: The name doesn't matter, but does the theory sound to you?
2: If the mass was extremely large, then the theory is it's consistent with Einstein's general theory of relativity. If the mass is small, then there would need to be something else going on for that type of time dilation to occur,
1: okay.
2: Time variance to occur.
1: All right. Here's one. Hi, Art. I'm interested in time travel, but wonder how it can be determined that time warping is the real effect being achieved and not some other effect that simulates time travel. Can it absolutely be determined this is actual time acceleration or deceleration, for that matter?
2: Our experimentation is completely quantitative. Our reference imitation that we've used, like I said, we didn't do this just off of simply our tests with plant seedlings. We've used plant seedlings and germination cycles. We've used electrical clocks. We've used mechanical clocks. And we've accumulated the data. We've done the tests. And actually, that part of the testing is behind us. We have that part done.
1: With how much trepidation do you approach the next volley of tests?
2: Well,
1: what are they?
2: the next volley of tests is to continue to work on what we're doing with the tissue preservation. But the real big next step for us, Art, is to move into a living tissue or a live animal testing, which, testing with animals or a living organism is a very controversial area. But even more so, a lot of people feel our experimentation into the study of time is blasphemy or is something that we shouldn't be doing.
1: Well, I'm not sure of that myself. I do have questions. Since we don't, and we discussed this earlier, you freely admit we don't understand the nature of time, then we don't understand whether it's going to be, in essence, some sort of blasphemy, do we?
2: I don't.
1: That's a hard question.
2: No, it's a wonderful question. Those are the best kind of questions, Art. I don't feel it's blasphemous. I think the nature of time, again, and our lack of understanding it, is really, again, just a place where our mind is bumping into its own limitation. I mean, we live in a wonderful universe, a wonderful world filled with all kinds of magic, and we just don't see it and we don't understand it all the time. And that doesn't mean pursuing this is a wrong thing to do. Pursuing it with danger or risk to life would be a wrong thing to do. But pursuing time control technology and all the benefits that it's already showing us, and that, again, we hope to have this in everyday application within the next 5 to 10 years.
1: So you really see nothing but good morality and ethics involved?
2: Yeah, our biggest concern sometimes is could this technology be perverted or used for bad purposes?
1: Well, here's another factor, a great show. Please ask Dr. Anderson if his funding is by the government, and at what point during his time, research, and development would the government come in, take control of his work in the name of national security. Now, before you say, won't happen, remember when Tesla died, our government, in fact, rushed in, grabbed everything he had, including all the files and everything in his lab, and took it. And we still, to this very day, have not seen it.
2: I don't know. I'm a patriot. I've spent a number of years as a scientist and engineer in the Air Force. I'm very loyal to this country. I also keep one eye open. I don't know the answer to that. The government's interest in my work right now appears to be sincere and more of just a monitoring of the technology. I can't anticipate that. I'm not a naive person, but I like to think that that won't become an issue as long as we control the technology and the security well enough ourselves.
1: Oh, I don't know. There would be obvious. There would be obvious military application. Or they'd sure think of one.
2: Yeah. And eventually, yes, Art. I believe you're right. In another 5 to 10, I mean, right now, the everyday applications we're going to see first are harmless and totally beneficial in the area of medical and scientific testing. Could this technology, as it continues to advance, be perverted into something destructive or not for a good purpose? The answer is probably yes, but I'm not concerned about it right now because we're not at that point.
1: Well, I guess early on in the development of atomic energy, the primary goal was one of creating a bomb. You know, we weren't thinking of radiation for cancer cures, blunderbuss method as that may be. We were thinking about making a bomb to end a war.
2: Yes.
1: So you're not operating under that same kind of mandate and stress.
2: Not today, I'm not, no. And again, we monitor carefully. We obviously have a lot of security precautions in place. We protect our work. And again, even if somebody had access to all of our technology today, they would find it mostly, you know, all the testing we've done, really, the technology today couldn't be used for anything.
1: Is your research facility, nevertheless, highly secure?
2: It's I can see it on nationwide radio. I'm going to say it's not secure. We're always looking for ways to improve. We have a lot of precautions with regards to our facility, more importantly, our information and our systems. There's always ways to improve it. And you know what? We're always having attempted compromises. The last one was probably last week. So,
1: compromises? You mean people trying to get your information?
2: Yeah, in this case, last week, it was somebody trying to get information, trying to hack into our system, which was kind of a useless attempt, but it was attempted nonetheless. But
1: let me ask this, Doctor. If you're doing what you say you are doing in this country, then what are the Chinese doing? What are the Russians doing? What are the Swiss doing? What are the English doing? What's going on around the world? Do you have any sense at all of other parallel experimentation? Because that tends to occur with almost every new technology, parallel experimentation. What's going on elsewhere? Any hints?
2: Absolutely. First off, I'll tell all your listeners, if they're making a big mistake if they don't think that public investors, private investors, and governments all around the world are funding research in this area. Our government's doing it. It's a matter of public record.
1: Well, I didn't know that.
2: It's done under, I think back in the late 80s, as early as the late 80s, some of the investment started. They do it under the guise of labels like closed time-like curve research. Well, you know what a closed time-like curve is?
1: No, sir.
2: It's time travel to the past. it's retarding time travel to the past. That's exactly what it is. There's no other interpretation of it.
1: By what method?
2: Well, in this case, it was a theoretical funding that started back in the 80s by the U.S. government. It was funding of theoretical research. This continues to go on. In the former Soviet Union, there were a number of projects in place. Those have kind of faded, mostly due to funding. There's still a few scientists there holding on. Dr. Novikov, who's the other person?
1: Yeah, they're pretty broke.
2: Yeah, that's their biggest problem right now. Alexander Frolov is also trying to do some work. He's not making quite as much progress as Dr.
1: Do you think we're doing the leading research right now?
2: I think I think the answer to that is yes. I believe the answer to that is the yes. You look at some of the theoretical work that Kip Thorne is doing, Dr. Gott in the United States, stake. If they don't think that public investors, private investors, and governments all around the world are funding research in this area. Our government's doing it. It's a matter of public record.
1: Well, I didn't know that.
2: It's done under, I think back in the late 80s, as early as the late 80s, some of the investments started. They do it under the guise of labels like closed time like curve research. Well, you know what a closed time like curve is?
1: No, sir.
2: It's time travel to the past. it's retarding time travel to the past. That's exactly what it is. There's no other interpretation of it.
1: By what method?
2: Well, in this case, it was a theoretical funding that started back in the 80s by the U.S. government. It was funding of theoretical research. This continues to go on. In the former Soviet Union, there were a number of projects in place. Those have kind of faded, mostly due to funding. There's still a few scientists there holding on. Dr. Novikov, who's the other person?
1: Yeah, they're pretty broke.
2: Yeah, that's their biggest problem right now. Alexander Frolov is also trying to do some work. He's not making quite as much progress as Dr.
1: Do you think we're doing the leading research right now?

0: And this continues to go on. In the former Soviet Union, there were a number of projects in place. Those have kind of faded, mostly due to funding. There's still a few scientists there holding on. Dr. Novikov, who's the other person?
1: Yeah, they're pretty broke.
0: Yeah, that's their biggest problem right now. Alexander Frolov is also trying to do some work. He's not making quite as much progress as Dr. Novikov.
1: Do you think we're doing the leading research right now?
0: I think I think the answer to that is yes. I believe the answer to that is the yes. You look at some of the theoretical work that Kip Thorne is doing, Dr. Gott in the United States. This is wonderful work. But again, I'm not naive. There is work going on in other areas. In China, I don't know.
1: You do understand that what you're saying to a lot tonight, to many, many people out there, including me, by the way, is a complete blowaway. We had no idea that such experimentation was underway anywhere, much less here, much less Long Island.
0: Well, I think the interesting thing is that, you know, I think the hardest part is like I said earlier, sometimes we shrink all this magic in the world to the size of our daily routines. And, you know, we have a lot of cultural who's the other person?
1: Yeah, they're pretty broke.
0: Yeah, that's their biggest problem right now. Alexander Frolov is also trying to do some work. He's not making quite as much progress as Dr.
1: Novikov. Do you think we're doing the leading research right now?
0: I think I think the answer to that is yes. I believe the answer to that is the yes. You look at some of the theoretical work that Kip Thorne is doing, Dr. Gott in the United States. This is wonderful work. But again, I'm not naive. There is work going on in other areas. In China, I don't know.
1: You do understand that what you're saying to a lot tonight, to many, many people out there, including me, by the way, is a complete blowaway. We had no idea that such experimentation was underway anywhere, much less here, much less Long Island.
0: Well, I think the interesting thing is that, you know, I think the hardest part is like I said earlier, sometimes we shrink all this magic in the world to the size of our daily routines. And, you know, we have a lot of cultural
1: in the field that you've created, but real time travel, what would be the rules attached to it? Would there be rules? In other words, if I were to travel back into time, would I be able to physically interact in that time in every normal way one can imagine, or would I be not fully in that time?
0: I remember,
1: I'm not even sure what I'm asking here.
0: No, that's fine. It's actually, believe it or not, it's one of the biggest philosophical questions around this type of research that's going on in a lot of different fields.
1: Because as we leave this time, in your time warp field, we see a darker presence to a material object. So one would imagine as you move deeper into time travel, forward or reverse, that there would be shifts that would occur, the kind of shifts you're talking about in time manipulation or time control, that might virtually make you, I don't know, invisible or dysfunctional in another time.
0: Well, you know, to answer your first question, I think a lot of people are familiar with the physicist Stephen Hawking. He, number of years back, he published a paper called the Chronology Protection Conjecture. And it was exactly what it sounds like. He said that even if you could be able to go, you know, it was physically impossible for time travel, and if you could go back in time, you could never change anything because somehow the universe will protect its timeline.
1: Yes.
0: Now, that was early on in his career, he since repealed that, and he now stands with all the physicists of the world saying that time travel to the past does not violate the laws of physics and mathematics. But it is a question. Is there something that would protect you or prevent you from going back and altering a timeline? I think one of the things that a lot of people see as a first application is viewing through time versus travel through time.
1: Right.
0: The ability to go back and view events that happened in the past or events that might be in the future. And that's one way that some...
1: Yeah, I can imagine that would be, certainly would come before a physical transference.
0: And a lot of people bring that up, Art, because that's their way of addressing the issue that, you know, if it's...

0: the issue of the butterfly's wing. What happens if you went back to the days of the dinosaur and you stepped on a butterfly? Well, that butterfly didn't flap its wings the next minute and create a breeze that created a storm, and the whole history of the Earth was destroyed.
1: Yes.
0: And by remote, by only having viewing capability, you could never interact. And therefore,
1: that seems very radical to me. I would think that Occam's razor would suggest that such a small occurrence would not have such a large effect.
0: Yes.
1: Wouldn't it? More quickly, in other words, that it would be sort of like a ripple that would dissipate and the current would continue as before?
0: It's possible. I don't know the answer, but I've looked at it from both sides, and I go around in circles every time I get into the discussion, so it's a good point you're raising that.
1: Well, when you activate this time warp field, and you're sitting there staring at an object getting darker, moving forward or reverse in time. No, wait a minute. You said darker only in one direction. Which was it?
0: Yeah. The object, it's when we accelerate the time rate inside the field, so the time rate is moving faster than outside of the field, we actually see a darkening of the object. But it's an optical effect. It's an optical effect of the change in the colors or the frequencies. As a matter of fact, it's very similar for your listeners. It's very similar to a radar gun that a policeman would use. He fires off a frequency, say it's a 100 megahertz, hits your car, and when it comes back, it's 100 megahertz plus the speed of your car.
1: That's right.
0: And it's a Dopplering. It's a Dopplering effect. He's seeing a
1: Absolutely.
0: Higher frequency, and he knows the difference. And that's exactly what happens. Colors are frequencies.
1: That machine measures the difference and reads out 70 miles an hour, 80 miles an hour,
0: yes.
1: Whatever.
0: Yeah, so that's exactly what we're seeing. The Dopplering effect in our boundary layer is really just, increasing or decreasing the frequencies of the colors of the object.
1: Yeah, I know. But when you're sitting there looking at that object, changing in that manner, you are sitting there watching time warp. I mean, what kind of experience psychologically is that? I suppose by now you're used to it, but the first time you saw something like that happen in your experimentation, you must have just been in awe.
0: I still am, Art. I still am. We have a very interesting setup. We have a mechanical, it's a mechanical a clock that uses metal balls. It's a pure, very simplistic metal clock, but part of the mechanism of the clock are these balls that fly down a tray and then drop through the air into another part of the clock. And what we can actually see as we retard the time rate, or I'm sorry, reduce the time rate inside the field, you can see the balls falling slower. The impression, the effect on people who have seen it, and it's still on myself, is amazing. You cannot, it's hard to walk down the street and look at the world other than just this amazing place and world of dynamic web of energy and a place where space and time are things that we just are wonderful. It's anyway, I'm going off.
1: Would such travel into the past for a biological entity, were it possible, make that? Would the entity arrive in another time, still aging at the same linear rate with time moving at the same linear rate, or would that biological organism arrive in the past and be younger?
0: Well, first off, biologically speaking, like say for instance in as we retard time, or you look at the case of rotating cylinders or Tipler cylinders, in that case the biological entity would be sent back into time, and they would remain at the same age, and they would age at a normal rate. The question becomes, if you send somebody back in time, you can send their biological. What about their spirituality? This is a question that gets asked me, and maybe your listeners have some answers because I don't. You know, to send somebody back in time, what does that do to the spiritual aspects of one's mind and person and soul? We don't know the answer to that.
1: I sure don't either. Yeah. I have no idea. I think that it would. It might challenge some closely held beliefs, mightn't it?
0: Yeah, it certainly does. It, what's interesting is this challenging of some of these closely held beliefs began as early as the 1960s. Like I said, you could pick up the phone and call any physicist, any Nobel Prize winning physicist, and ask them about Tipler cylinders and general relativity and Is reverse time travel possible without violating the laws of math and physics? So I'll tell you the same thing, yes. But we decide, we choose not to see it. You know, it's absolutely amazing sometimes.
1: Well, one of the great theoretical physicists that I speak with is Dr. Michio Kaku.
0: Oh, a wonderful individual.
1: Many, many times. I guess you may have heard of him.
0: Oh, of course. I think everybody knows his books, Hyperspace.
1: Yeah, sure.
0: He's done some wonderful work on
1: co-founder of the string theory.
0: Absolutely.
1: So on and on. So he has suggested that, yes, time travel, he believes, may be possible eventually, but the amount of power required.
0: Yeah, that's what's interesting. That was one of the points I brought up early on in our discussion, is the most exciting thing about our time warp field technology, and the most amazing thing to us, is the fact that we've produced these results without the energy that's predicted. Like, for instance, a lot of people say the amount of energy required to tear time and space is something called the Planck's constant.
1: Yes.
0: In this case, that's the exciting thing. To a physicist, the exciting thing about our time warp field technology is that we've accomplished it with a significant lower level of power.
1: So obviously the goal of the continued research would be to get closer and closer and closer to smaller amounts of power producing larger effects, yes?
0: Yeah, we're much closer there. And actually, I think that's where a big part of our discovery was. And I think everybody's familiar with electromagnetic waves. As a matter of fact, everybody's sitting in front of a radio right now listening. Some
1: receiving.
0: Of them are on the internet listening to streaming audio, but most of them are probably listening to a radio.
1: Doctor, hold that thought. I'm sorry. Clock says, my clock says what it says, and I can't change that, so I've got to take a break here. Hold on. Dr. David Anderson is my guest, and we are talking about time. Don't touch that dial.

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1: You know, where time and spirituality meet the road, you've got to wonder if some of the strange things that we discuss here, the apparitions, the ghosts, the spirits, the whatever you want to call them, if they don't have something to do with time. That if there isn't every now and then some sort of aberration with regard to time that produces these things that we simply cannot explain, worth a little bit of thought. God, this is fascinating. We are going to go to the phones with Dr. Anderson shortly, but just a few more things. Doctor, you heard what I said coming into this hour. You know, if spirituality and all of this hits the road at the same time.
2: Yes, I agree. You know, when you mentioned Michio Kaku's work in hyperspace, he even draws some of those ideas that perhaps a lot of these, a lot of spiritual beliefs, a lot of people suffering from multiple personality disorders, schizophrenia, are possibly in tune with other parallel universes.
1: Yes.
2: A lot of interesting possible ties there.
1: Here's a hardware question regarding the field that you have created. If the object, which you have said going forward or reverse, would begin to see visual detectable changes in the spectrum, right?
2: That is correct.
1: Okay. If the object was actually in a slower time and it went back far enough or forward far enough, is it not probable that eventually it would simply disappear from the field?
2: I don't think so. I don't think so, because what we're seeing again is an optical phenomenon. It just means that it's, again, similar to the radar gun used by a policeman.
1: Yes,
2: that we're
1: but
2: seeing an increase of the frequency. When we, at the end of, say, we've had that object in the field and we've accelerated it at 300%, say, for 2 or 3 hours, when we tune the field, when we modulate the field back down and remove the object is still the same color, it's still the same. There's no difference in the material structure of the object or makeup.
1: But you've changed something in time. In other words,
2: certainly that object has either been, is now aged either more or less than the other objects around it.
1: But for that to have occurred, it had to actually be in a somewhat, physically, it had to be in a different time as well, two places at once, or progressively in two places at once. I'm not sure of what I'm saying, but I'm trying to, closing my eyes and I'm imagining the process.
2: No, I understand. Sometimes
1: it all comes back to the nature of time, which we...
2: Exactly,
1: you know.
2: Exactly.
1: But if it were to disappear ultimately, then you've got the time travel machine kind of time travel.
2: That is correct. We have not seen any effect like that. I mean, we've been doing live experiments now for almost three and a half years, and we haven't seen any phenomena of an object disappearing.
1: What would you conclude if you did?
2: If I did. Oh.
1: In other words, if at some advanced point with a smaller amount of power and a larger effect, an object disappeared, what would you conclude, what would you imagine had occurred to that object?
2: We've given this some thought because, as I mentioned before, there are many, we have many questions. Sometimes in some areas we have more questions than answers. And matter of fact, you brought this up. One of the other areas that we have where we have a big question is we seem to be receiving power inside the time warp field that is not coming from us.
1: That cannot be accounted for.
2: Cannot be accounted for. When I say that, we know from our time warp field theory model and the basic models and laws of physics how much energy should be required to maintain our field. When we induce a field and create it, we pull the power back on the laser array to maintain it. However, the amount of energy we're inducing is not enough to
1: maintain
2: the field.
1: Achieve the effect.
2: Where's the energy coming from? We know it's there. We have sensor arrays. We can see what energy is active. Is it coming from, I'm being hypothetical now, is it coming from a parallel universe? Is it coming from hyperspace? Is it coming from maybe an effect of quantum gravitation that we don't understand?
1: This zero-point stuff that people talk about.
2: Yes, exactly. And we actually have a project called Project Prime Zero that's dedicated totally to trying to understand what we're seeing here. And that energy loss is one of our biggest unknowns right now today.
1: So then,
2: it's not a loss of energy. It's an unknown source of energy.
1: So then if an object disappeared, you'd be sitting there not knowing whether it really had simply physically moved to another time or had essentially been dissembled, its molecules scattered to the wind.
2: Yeah, you know, it's interesting. I realize I didn't answer your question.
1: that's why I brought it up again.
2: The answer is, I think more and more, I think I would give a lot of credibility to the idea of it moving into another universe. If I saw this, and again, hypothetically, again, I have not seen this yet. We have not seen this.
1: As opposed to another time, another universe rather than another time, parallel universe.
2: Yes, because I believe time is really just more of an artificial creation. I think this notion of past, present, and future is, I think we'll find out. It'll become very self-evident that our understanding of what we label time isn't a very good understanding. You know what's interesting? For your listeners who like to do a little bit of research, there's and you mentioned this issue about what about all these other phenomena we see, whether it be you know, things in spirituality or multiple personality disorders or schizophrenia.
1: Well, or even stranger things, Doctor, like an apparition or a ghost or
2: teleportation.
1: You know, something that to us is magic. I mean, if something manifests itself, and we believe me, I am in touch with some of the top researchers in the nation, like the Bigelow people. I'm sure you've heard of them, and they've got a ranch, and they've done some really incredibly tight scientific work documenting things that are just simply, absolutely, totally can't be. They're anomalous, and yet they've got documentation of them.
2: Yes.
1: Now, mightn't some of these weird things have answers when your work matures?
2: I think so. I think what we're looking at too, we look at some of these things. Like we talk about the telekinesis, the teleportation, and all the other things you mentioned.
1: Sure.
2: And we keep them separate sometimes from the analytical science. What's interesting is I think sometimes they're complementary. Neither one can be comprehended in the other right now, nor can either of them be reduced to the other. But kind of both of them are necessary. Both of them are true, and both of them have a foundation. But I think what we're going to what this is leading to is eventually there will be a common bridge and a common scientific model that will tie together a lot of the ideas held within spirituality and this other research like being done by Bigelow and the people sitting there in the quantum physics labs. I think eventually we'll see a new model of the universe that will tie to that. As a matter of fact, there's a gentleman I just met. I was in Europe about 4 weeks ago, a gentleman by the name of Mihai Dragonescu. He works at the Romanian Academy in Bucharest,
1: right.
2: And he has a theory that there's no such thing as matter and space and time. There's only information and energy, and universes are spun off of this, and he has done a tremendous amount of work. And he addresses within his theory not only issues that address with the hard issues of analytical physics and science, but it also transcends into spirituality and teleportation and other things, and it's a single model that bridges all this together. It's fascinating work.
1: You've heard Kaku talk, haven't you, about the bubble, the theory of a bubble, a universe, a sort of a bubble of, I don't have the right words for it, unfortunately, but an informational kind of thing that you just talked about, in essence, a universe created purely from information.
2: And energy, yes. Yes, I'm familiar with his work, too, and who else is it? There's another gentleman who's done some work. He did a book called The Conscious Universe, Kafatos. I'm not pronouncing his name properly, but similar work as well. And this is a new Dr. Keku, Kafatos, and Mihai Dragonescu. The three of them are probably three of the people at the leading edge of this new model of the universe.
1: Whew. All right, there are a lot of people waiting to talk to you, so let's try some questions and see how we do with that. First time caller line, you're on the air with Dr. Anderson. Hi.
3: Hi, Art. Hi, Dr. Anderson.
2: Hello.
3: Yeah, I have a question.
1: All right, where are you, sir?
3: Oh, my name's Joshua. I'm from Spring Creek, Nevada.
1: All right, Joshua. Let her rip.
3: Inside the field, what effect does gravity have on anything inside the field?
2: Actually, right now, in terms of gravity, we see no, if you're talking about physical observed gravity with regards to weight and other issues, we don't
1: yes.
2: see any effect, any change whatsoever. What we do see, though, Joshua, is I mentioned to you that, I just mentioned just earlier that we saw there seems to be an unknown source of energy. And what we believe it might be possibly due to is some type of quantum gravity that we don't understand, or some type of, perhaps, I'll use the word a little bit differently, microgravity. Obviously, the effects that we're producing within our time warp field are due to, are more in line with the models of general relativity that talks about how mass and gravity can warp space and time. And that's what we're seeing more than anything else. And we believe that there is a gravity effect, but not anything that would be more of a weight issue. It's more of a boundary layer issue.
3: Okay, one other question. Is there a connection to your research to torsion field research?
2: I'm sorry, I didn't understand.
1: Yeah, I didn't either.
3: Is there a connection between your research and torsion field, spin field?
2: Oh, torsion.
1: Yes.
2: A little bit. I wouldn't say a lot, no. Not at this time.
1: Okay. So in other words, then, thank you, caller. If a clock, on top of its value as a clock for the kind of research you're doing in that field, were placed on a scale, something I'm sure you've done, you see no difference.
2: There is no difference. That is correct. But we do believe in the boundary layer that...
1: Let me think about that.
2: Yeah. We do believe, though, in the boundary layer that the time rate divergence that we create is due to more general relativistic laws. And we also feel that that might have some play in why we're seeing... energy within the field that we're not injecting into it.
1: Okay. Wild card line, you're on the air with Dr. Anderson. Good morning.
4: Hello.
1: Hello.
4: Got a question for you.
1: All right. Where are you first?
4: Oh, this is Mark in Gloversville, New York.
1: All right.
4: I was wondering, have you attempted to put a small TV inside the field to pick up a live broadcast in the future?
1: Oh.
2: Mike, it's a wonderful question. The answer is no, we have not. But, yeah, it would be interesting to see.
1: Maybe a little LCD model.
4: Yeah.
2: Actually, based on the model, I don't think we would see anything. But you know what? It might be worth talking about with the team here just to try it, just to rule it out as a possibility.
4: Thank you.
2: You're quite welcome,
1: Mike.
2: Thank
1: you. He's got an awfully good point in a way. Theoretically, if the object is moving into the future or moving into the past, its ability to be picking up what's broadcast live should be to some degree compromised, shouldn't it?
2: Well, this is a real common, I'll call it a little bit of a common misconception, is that I'm going to go back and use a simpler example. If we look at special relativity, let's talk about the twin, the astronaut who flies off to a distant star and returns. She did not travel into the future. She experienced a accelerated time rate, or a decelerated time rate, I should say, with regards to the person left behind.
1: Mm-hmm.
2: With that said, is that, you know, those types of things, like some people have said, when you slow down time, wouldn't that, another common misconception is that astronaut who's traveling to the distant star, her time rate slows so much, wouldn't that mean that her temperature would slow down and her you know, the temperature would go to absolute zero and she would die? Or the answer is no. I mean, the laws of special relativity and general relativity really wouldn't allow that. But like I said, Mike brings up such a wonderful point. It might be worth a try just to know it is or isn't.
1: Well, you would be obviously creating such a large field that electromagnetic reception would be compromised anyway, so I don't know if you'd get a good experiment.
2: Yeah, we would see Dopplering of the electromagnetics coming in and out.
1: But it is very, very interesting.
2: In fact, there's probably ways we could take that. Maybe Mike has given us the idea for another new project to put on the board in some way, shape, or form.
1: You guys on Long Island. East of the Rockies, you're on the air with Dr. Anderson. Hi. Hello.
5: Hello.
1: Yes, you're on the air.
5: This is Scott from Austin, Texas.
1: Yes, sir.
2: Hello, Scott.
5: This is my first contact with Art.
1: Well, hi there.
5: And I got everything broke down real simple. Can be either expressed in space, atoms, or opinions. That's for you, Art. And I got a question for the doctor.
1: Yes.
5: In the EMR radiation spectrum, you got ionizing radiation, which is X-rays, UVs, visual, and non-ionizing radiation, which is radio, microwave, VDTs. And even in the non-ionizing frequency, you know, ELF is 100 hertz frequency down to 10, you know, which will attack and rupture the organic molecules in the human cells.
1: Mm-hmm.
5: I'm just curious, what frequency are you testing in?
1: All right, that's a really good question. Hold the answer, doctor. In fact, you stay on the line, caller. We've got a break here, but that's a really, really good question. In what frequency range? Now, that may be... That may be proprietary. I don't know. We'll find out. But it's a really good question. I know in the case of the Philadelphia experiment, I know what the range was there. So we'll find out here in a moment. I'm Art Bell.

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1: And Dr. David Anderson is my guest. He has created something that I had no idea existed. He's actually controlled time. He's doing it now. He's created a time warp field technology. That you didn't know about that, did you? Because I sure didn't. I mean, this really is very serious news. And the direction it's headed, well, that may be even more serious. Tell you what, you stay right there and we'll do more. All right, this is really something. Back now to Dr. David Anderson and our caller. And caller, if you would rephrase your question quickly.
2: Yeah, I was just curious of what frequency range he was testing in.
3: Well, it's a two-part answer, Scott. As I mentioned, that there are two things that happen with frequency in our experiments. The first one is we do induce a rotational magnetic field, and there's two components to that, the frequency that we use. One of them is just over the 10 meter band, just over the TV band. The other one falls right at about 405 megahertz, which is probably going to fall very close to probably, I don't know, where was the Philadelphia experiment at? Don't tell me it was 405.
1: Actually, it was 100 and something, 130 or 40 megahertz, I believe, and then later 400 megahertz.
3: Yeah. What's interesting, as I mentioned before, though, Scott, is that the frequency that we use, or just the fact that we're inducing the rotational electromagnetic field, is important for stability, but it's not a key fundamental thing. The other place where frequency plays a role, as I mentioned, was in the Dopplering effect on whatever we place inside the field and what's outside the field, how it, you know, when it passes through the boundary layer, how it gets Dopplered up or down. Did I answer your question, Scott?
2: Theoretically. Would time travel be able to let you get 8 hours of sleep in 4 hours?
3: Oh, you know, I think that's my personally, that's my number one goal. I want to figure out how not to sleep. I always think about the notion that by the time I'm 60 years old, I will have slept for 20 years, and I can't afford that much downtime.
1: Fewer slices of death.
3: Yes.
1: Yeah. Exactly.
2: Mark, keep us up to date.
1: All right, thank you. All right, I've got one for you. If time travel were possible, I understand this is calls for speculation on your part. But I just thought about this. If time travel were possible and we could go truly into the past and you did a very safe experiment and took somebody who had just died and moved them into the past, would we have in the past a dead body or an animated body?
3: You would have, my personal belief is, a dead body. I'd say the alternative would be to go back before that person died, then pick them up, and then take them into the past to give them more time. But I think all the relativistic effects that have ever been tested since the 1960s all show that that type of effect wouldn't happen. A dead body taken back would be dead. But if you went back before the death, picked up that person, and took them back, then you would have, you know, obviously give them perhaps more time, depending on why they died.
1: Or moving toward one of your hoped-for applications, you might move back in time and find the person had a weakened artery wall that was about to kill them and or did kill them in a certain time, and move back and after the autopsy, go back and medically repair that before the horrible accident.
3: A lot of interesting possibilities. Absolutely right.
1: West of the Rockies, you're on the air with Dr. David Anderson. Hello.
4: Hello, Senator Bell and Dr. Anderson.
3: Hello.
4: I called to comment about the relationship of space to time, but may I say one thing before that? I was so happy to hear Dr. Anderson talk about the fact that he thought we exist in a sort of a false reality, because that is exactly what the Ascended Masters teach. They are the higher spiritual beings. They say we do live in a false reality, and they say in reality there really is no space or time. But with that said, speaking of space and time, a long time ago, many years ago, it occurred to me that space has some kind of a relationship to time. And it seems that I've proved it to myself over the years. If I live in very small quarters with a lot of things around me, especially if they're not kept in a good order, etc., I find I'm very, very limited in my time. Then when I have more space and larger quarters, and if I don't have so many material things around me, I seem to have very, very much more time. And I think that probably would affects everybody that way, and they haven't realized it.
1: Is there that relationship, Doctor?
3: I don't know. This is probably something I'm not qualified to comment on. When I speak of space and time, I'm looking at it more. I have to apologize to your caller, because I think I've spent too much time in the world of pure analytical science. But I don't discount what she's saying.
4: Yes, well, I'm certainly enjoying your program very much.
1: All right. Thank you very much for the call. I think I understand what she's saying, but I understand also why you would not have an answer for that. But it's interesting. Hi there. First-time caller line. You're on the air with Dr. David Anderson.
5: Hi, Art. This is Jason in Olympia, Washington.
1: Jason, you're going to have to yell at us a little. You're not too loud.
5: Okay. Hi, Art. My question for Dr. Anderson is, with your time alteration experiments, have you ever attempted these experiments with the clock mechanism shielded in like a metal ball, something that would completely isolate it from the electromagnetic field that you're generating, but still placing it within the boundary layer? And would you have any measurable time dilation effects under those conditions?
3: The answer to that question is absolutely yes, we have. We've used a number of different materials with a lot of different, characteristics, with different permeability and permittivity, from metals to synthetics and other things, and we have seen no effect as a result of having a clock inside a shield, which was interesting to us. We weren't sure exactly what to expect, and we finally got the field size larger. We were able to run those experiments, and we have not seen any detriment to having everything within the shell of the boundary layer is affected to the time rate divergence.
1: So, in other words, the shield and the clock itself would be equally affected.
3: That is correct.
1: Caller?
5: Yeah, that makes good sense if it's a gravitational effect.
1: Sure does.
5: The other one that I would ask is, if you have a light source outside of the transition region, and it reflects, or it passes through the boundary region, reflects off of the object and then comes back out, the Doppler shift through the transition should be linear in both directions. Is there any polarization effects? You mentioned a darkening, but is there any other blurring effects or things of that nature in light that bounces off of the object?
3: Well, this conversation gets a little complicated, because when the object we put inside the field has a light source, and many times we do that, we put a light source within the field with the object in the reference experiment, the reference equipment that we're using. That light source and the light that it's reflecting off the object and out is Dopplered out. Going into the field, what's interesting, you talk about light sources. If you think about this for a minute, we have a laser array of 12 lasers firing into this field. And when the Doppler rate is accelerated, when the frequency is accelerated as light passes into the field, we have exactly what you say. And we really haven't looked at, like, for instance, the laser ambient light as it goes into the field coming out and any polarization effects. It really hasn't been...
5: That would be coherent light, so it should be pretty easy to notice any effects that would cause. Yeah. I was just wondering if it might be like a blurring effect, like heat distortion, like you'd see on a desert road. The only reason I really ask that is that over the years there's been a number of photographs taken of UFOs, And a lot of these photographs, some of them are blurry. And I mean, a lot of it you could write off to just bad camera work. But if some of these blurring effects was like a Faraday rotation,
1: yes,
5: or some sort of magnetic dichroic response, then maybe there's a parallel between some sort of UFO propulsion mechanism and what you're working with.
1: Doctor?
3: Well, we see some when you talk about the blurring, and this is going to be different. I'm not necessarily saying what you're saying supports what we're seeing here, but the boundary layer is not. I mean, it's not a purely linear and stable at every range where we experiment and test. When we have a light source inside the field and we're looking at an object, there is some blurring, but I don't think it would be similar to the same effect that you're bringing up.
1: So are you then constantly striving to stabilize the field?
3: The field is very stable from accelerating to 300% and slowing down time rates down to about 15. But here's the issue. What we really want to do is, and we've done it, we've gone down to a zero time rate and tried to approach a negative time rate with inside the field.
1: Right.
3: And as we do that, though, as we get to 10% of the reference time rate, which again is the rate which time passes outside of the field, we have an instability where the boundary layer starts not collapsing, but it enlarges or shrinks to the core of the field. And that's a problem. If we ever want to be able to regress disease, we have to solve that problem.
1: All right. Wildcard line, you're on the air with Dr. Anderson. Hello.
6: Yeah, your anomalous power source is probably coming from a different time of your experiment.
3: It could be. It could be. I have absolutely on that unexplained power that we're seeing, we know it's there. Either, put it this way, we know a couple things. We either know that, what we're seeing is when we create a field, the power we're providing isn't enough to keep it open. So we either have equipment that's in error, which we've ruled out, or the laws of physics are wrong, which we don't think they are, or there's a power source coming from within the field, and you're very well right. Maybe it's coming from the power that we're injecting at other times into the field ourselves and not from another universe. Who knows?
1: Oof.
6: We measure speed of light by...
1: Hello?
3: Yes.
1: What happened to him? I guess he went away. Oh, well, we lost him. Doctor, have you ever, in a wild moment, wondered, sitting in the lab, whether one day you might, get a knock at the door, and there is an old, gray Dr. Anderson saying, "You want a quantum leap?"
3: I've wondered. I think one of my personality flaws and personality strengths is I'm a little too focused on my work. I live for my work, probably 12, 16 hours a day. So
1: I understand.
3: I don't give a lot of thought to it, but at times it does cross the mind. And the other question, maybe I can anticipate. A lot of people say, if you ever do expand the technology and to a point a human can step inside and go anywhere, where would you go in time? And I don't know the answer to that one either.
1: Is there any reason why that couldn't happen that you can imagine? In other words, as we imagine the power that you can't account for, perhaps coming from other experiments you have performed in the same rough place a year or 2 years or 10 years from now, then we might also imagine the possibility of... in other words, could it happen? Could you come back providing yourself a quantum leap in technology, or would that be disallowed with what we understand or think we might know about the nature of time?
3: I do not think. I hold firmly my ground, and I think if you put the top 20 physicists in the room, 19 or 20 of them would agree, is that it is not precluded. I mean,
1: not precluded.
3: It is not precluded that a person could travel back into time. It may be incredibly difficult. May be incredibly difficult to achieve, either due to power or a lot more work to do on technology, but it is not impossible. It does not violate the law.
1: Well, then, how about this one? If time travel is to be possible, no matter when that might be, the big question is, then, where be all the time travelers?
3: That's a good question. That's the one that's used to. That's the one Stephen Hawking uses in his chronology protection conjecture that we talked about earlier. He says his rationale for belief that there is time travel is impossible because we're not overwhelmed with time travel. One of the most common views is that, and Frank Tipler holds to this, is that when the first time machine that a human is built, he won't be able to go back any further than the day in time that the time machine was first constructed. And I don't believe that. You know, who knows? Perhaps it's explained through some of the theories of parallel universes and hyperspace. Another one is, the parallel universe theory that says if you go back and alter the timeline, the original timeline continues, but a parallel timeline branches off. You know, perhaps that is an explanation. I'm not sure I agree, but perhaps it is.
1: So that you would change an event, and events would continue in that timeline based on that change, on a separate highway, but the original highway would continue on unchanged. Is that correct?
3: Exactly. So at any point in time, there are literally an unlimited or an infinite number of parallel universes all progressing at the same time.
1: Wouldn't we vastly complicate that with time travel? We would begin to cause all these branches.
3: It's possible, and you brought up that issue before. Are there dangers to the technology? Who knows? Maybe that could be one of the points.
1: Do you, with your team, spend much time talking about these dangers?
3: We talk about many things.
1: What are your worries?
3: Our biggest worries is to resist the temptation to try to test on a living person or animal too quickly. Because we want to make this leap. We want to get.
1: But what's a mouse? What's a mouse more or less?
3: What's that?
1: What's a mouse more or less?
3: It depends. It depends on the individual you're asking the question to. It really does.
1: I'm asking you.
3: You're asking me.
1: A mouse more or less? In other words, how can you resist that temptation?
3: I believe that. That the use of animals for testing, provided it is for a greater good, be it for animals or people or otherwise, is
1: yes.
3: I mean, reckless use of animals for scientific testing is something that just isn't very politically...
1: You're pretty sensitive to the issue.
3: Yeah, very sensitive to the issue. The biggest reason why I'm sensitive to it, Art, is I don't have strong feelings along that line, but what I don't want to see is... Our research and advancing our research to become a political movement or issue. And if we try to test on living animals too quickly and we had a mishap, it could really affect us politically and it really could literally affect our real research.
1: Have you read Crichton's latest book?
3: What's the name?
1: I'm trying to remember the name of it myself now. I just read it.
3: You know what? I think I have it sitting here. And it's... I should know that.
1: My wife is yelling it from the other room, and I can't hear it. She'll come in here and tell me in a second. It's important.
3: Oh, timeline.
1: Timeline, thank you.
3: The answer is I have the audio tapes, and the plastic is still wrapped around them, so
1: I
3: have that.
1: In timeline, they achieve time travel, but one of the very difficult side effects of it turn out to be something called transcription errors. In other words, some of the people who are incorrectly sent through time and return end up, for example, they do an MRI on the person, and a blood vessel that should be connected in an ongoing stream, as blood vessels are, suddenly is disjointed by a quarter of an inch or an eighth of an inch, and with obvious horrible effects. Transcription errors they talk about.
3: Yeah, I think I'm honestly, and I think the whole team here is really less sensitive to that. Again, in the case of relativity theory and its application, anything that's experiencing a relativistic effect, provided it's not caught in, let's call it, like a boundary layer, you're not going to have that type of problem. I think teleportation, that's always a big issue.
1: I know IBM is working on that.
3: Yeah, and that's a huge issue. As a matter of fact, there's a really interesting article in Scientific American about quantum teleportation this month, and it talks about this as a possible risk. I think the biggest question we have that we can't seem to get our arms around is, and it's not critical to our research right now, but we want an answer, is if we send an object back into time and we slow time rates and we accelerate time rates and we're moving these objects forward,
1: right.
3: And this, when we expand this to include a living animal or person, we don't see a risk of transcription errors, Art, but what we see is an unanswered question, and that question is, if we move a poor person forward into time or backward into time someday, does their soul go with them?
1: Oh, God.
3: Yeah. And that's a question that is one I'm not even ready to try to answer.
1: I'm with you. Oh, boy, am I with you. Listen, I have one more hour. Can you afford one more hour?
3: I will make it happen, yes.
1: All right. Let's make it happen then, shall we?

Maybe with this technology, we won't have quite the same weight. That occur to anybody out there? I'm Art Bell.

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1: We're having a very interesting talk with Dr. Anderson about time travel and what has already been achieved, which is an amazing bulletin. Hello there. Time control. He's already done that. Think about that. He's already done it.

0: one more year. We'll be right back. All right, I've got one of those difficult breaks that I've got to get done here, so we'll just kind of take it as it comes, and here it comes. All right, Dr. Anderson, welcome back.
1: Thank you.
0: You said of something very interesting. You said that if you were to move a biological entity, a person, you might move the physical person, but not the soul. And that was a concern, right?
1: That's a question we ask ourselves, yes.
0: When in the other room, and I asked my wife that, if she heard that, she said, oh, yes. She said, well, maybe the soul is just excess baggage, and you'd pick up another one when you get there.
1: Maybe a better one. I don't know.
0: Maybe souls are automatically installed in bodies wherever they may be, the same or another one. Who knows? Interesting. All right. Anyway, listen. Here's somebody who wants to know, how much power reduction to achieve the results you're getting are you achieving compared to the theory of what it should be? In other words, how much percentage-wise, how much power are we talking about here? Can you tell us?
1: Yeah, it's substantial. It's when we do our estimates, the amount of power we're injecting into the field is only, I'm going to say roughly, depending on the specific experiment, but it's roughly about 70%. So it's substantial.
0: Has that remained relative? My God, 70%. Has that remained relatively constant, or has that changed?
1: Depending on where we're at in terms of accelerating, where we are in terms of what time rate we're trying to accelerate or decelerate to, it varies slightly. But on average, it's right around 70%. But there is a variance, to answer your question, yes.
0: Boy, that's astoundingly large. And I guess that's got you thinking about all kinds of things.
1: Oh, yeah. The question is, you know, is this energy coming from hyperspace, from a parallel dimension? Is it... We still ask the question, is maybe are the laws of physics wrong? We don't like to think they are, but.
0: They might be.
1: Another area where we have more questions than we have answers, but we are working on that one very specifically.
0: All right, how about this? Please ask Dr. Anderson from John in Auburn, Alabama, if he knows about the Einstein Gravity Probe B, a spacecraft designed to test how the Earth's mass warps space-time. Seems to me this $70 million over budget project by NASA is attempting to test something that has already been proven.
1: What was his name again?
0: John.
1: John. Actually, it's interesting because I believe John wrote me an email earlier today.
0: All right. Well, he's not quite done. The Einstein probe is anticipated to provide new and stringent tests of some of the predictions of general relativity. In particular, the spacecraft is designed to test for frame dragging by the Earth as it rotates in space.
1: Yes, I know. That's why I have to say this is where I get sometimes a little frustrated on where we spend money. The concept of frame dragging is something that...
0: Old news?
1: Is old news, yes. Laws of physics wrong. We don't like to think they are, but...
0: But they might be.
1: Another area where we have more questions than we have answers, but we are working on that one very specifically.
0: All right, how about this? Please ask Dr. Anderson from John in Auburn, Alabama, if he knows about the Einstein Gravity Probe B, a spacecraft designed to test how the Earth's mass warps space-time. Seems to me this $70 million over budget project by NASA is attempting to test something that has already been proven.
1: What was his name again?
0: John.
1: John. Actually, it's interesting because I believe John wrote me an email earlier today.
0: All right. Well, he's not quite done. The Einstein probe is anticipated to provide new and stringent tests of some of the predictions of general relativity. In particular, the spacecraft is designed to test for frame dragging by the Earth as it rotates in space.
1: Yes, I know. That's why I have to say this is where I get sometimes a little frustrated on where we spend money. The concept of frame dragging is something that...
0: Old news?
1: Is old news, yes.
0: Outward.
1: The answer is there are other ways to do that. You don't need a time warp field to do that. There are ways that there are cameras that will, for instance, look at... you know, X-ray, ultraviolet light, visible light, and then you could take that information and you could digitally bring it down. And there's actually a lot of systems out there that do that today. And believe it or not, I actually think in a lot of paranormal experiments, they actually use equipment like that today. So the answer is yes, you could use a time warp field, but it would be overkill.
0: It would be overkill. Still, though, it might prove conclusively we're always after this, chasing this life after death thing, and whether there are really, whether there is an existence after death. And I'm not sure it would prove that, but if you saw entities of a different sort, you would indeed be proving that there is an existence at a faster or higher frequency that we simply cannot perceive presently. You would prove that, maybe in an overkill way, but...
1: You know, it's interesting because when you talk about some of your professional acquaintances who are studying the ability of the human mind is a time machine, what's interesting is we know that

0: special relativity from Einstein, that a body that approaches Earth, travels near the speed of light, essentially transcends time. The future becomes the past, and time dilates, and you see all that effect. You also look at it, though, and you say, well, let's look at the human mind. How does it work? The human mind is a energy-mediated process. It works off of energy that travels very near the speed of light. Is it possible that the human mind is a time machine? But even more importantly, what you brought up, Art, what happens in death? What happens to the energy in the human mind? And the energy is released. Does that energy stay? Does it dematerialize? Or when an object dematerializes and you die, does that mean you move into a plane of different energy? There's a whole bunch of theories out there that we get hit with every now and then and we're not experts on, but interesting.
1: Or different frequency. I mentioned to you Bob Bigelow, and he's got a ranch at a place that I don't talk about. It's a, you know, I'm sure you've heard about it. And somebody observed, using night vision equipment, the oddest thing. One of the scientists there actually saw a kind of a hole form, defined. It was defined by light, by a circle of light, and saw a creature or a thing or something come through, and then saw that disappear.
0: Well, you know, you asked me the question just before the break about, and I'll tell you, I'm not going to say that this is my view, but there's some very interesting ties. A lot of people ask us the question after our technical presentations, well, where are all the time travelers?
1: That's right.
0: If technology is created, well, so how come nobody hasn't seen any? Well, the answer is, some people say perhaps. What about the tens of millions of people who claim they've seen extraterrestrial visitors?
1: Absolutely.
0: Is it possible that they're time travelers from our future?
1: Absolutely. It certainly is.
0: And it opens up a whole fascinating area of discussion.
1: All right. Going back to the phones in a second, but here's another really good one.
0: Does that mean you move into a plane of different energy? There's a whole bunch of theories out there that we get hit with every now and then and we're not experts on, but interesting.
1: Or different frequency. I mentioned to you Bob Bigelow, and he's got a ranch at a place that I don't talk about. It's a, you know, I'm sure you've heard about it. And somebody observed, using night vision equipment, the oddest thing. One of the scientists there actually saw a kind of a hole form, defined. It was defined by light, by a circle of light, and saw a creature or a thing or something come through, and then saw that disappear.
0: Well, you know, you asked me the question just before the break about, and I'll tell you, I'm not going to say that this is my view, but there's some very interesting ties. A lot of people ask us the question after our technical presentations, well, where are all the time travelers?
1: That's right.
0: If technology is created, well, so how come nobody hasn't seen any? Well, the answer is, some people say perhaps. What about the tens of millions of people who claim they've seen extraterrestrial visitors?
1: Absolutely.
0: Is it possible that they're time travelers from our future?
1: Absolutely. It certainly is.
0: And it opens up a whole fascinating area of
1: discussion. All right. Going back to the phones in a second, but here's another really good one.

0: by light, by a circle of light, and saw a creature or a thing or something come through and then saw that disappear?
1: Well, you know, you asked me the question just before the break about, and I'll tell you, I'm not going to say that this is my view, but there's some very interesting ties. A lot of people ask us the question after our technical presentations, well, where are all the time travelers?
0: That's right.
1: If technology is created, well, so how come nobody hasn't seen any? Well, the answer is, some people say perhaps, what about the tens of millions of people who claim they've seen extraterrestrial visitors?
0: Absolutely.
1: Is it possible that they're time travelers from our future?
0: Absolutely. Certainly is.
1: And it opens up a whole fascinating area of discussion.
0: All right. Going back to the phones in a second, but here's another really good one. Stephen says, may have missed it earlier, but what happens to objects that enter or leave the time warp field or pass through the boundary layer while the apparatus is turned on? For example, what would happen if you fired a shot from a gun of some kind into the field?
1: Well, that shot, obviously, the time rate slows down, and you would see the physical effects of that. Again, remember the window that we're working in. We've accelerated time rates in the field to 300%, and we've decelerated it down to about, successfully down to about 13%. And you will see, when you put a material object through the field, you'll see the physical effects of it as if it was, you know, moving faster through time. If you put a living object through the boundary layer, it would be a very bad thing. As a matter of fact, when we start our experiments, we always initiate the field and then put the object in the field before we adjust the time rate divergence. Because it's just too dangerous.
0: We were talking earlier about transcription errors. Now, if you were to put a living object through the field, an operational field, is that the horrid result that you might get?
1: Well, it depends on how high we have the time rate divergence tuned. Here's what happens. Say I was to take my hand and I was to place it inside the field. Why it was modulated so there was a time rate divergence. So
0: right.
1: Say that the time was. Let me think about it. The time was greatly accelerated in the field. The heat within my hand would be Dopplered up to higher heat, higher energy, which would essentially, depending on where we were, either have a mild effect or have the effect of destroying the living tissue in my hand.
0: That's going to be a problem for a while.
1: Yeah. Well, what's interesting is we can put objects in the field. We just don't pass them through the boundary layer once the time rate divergence is set up.
0: Gotcha. East of the Rockies, you're on the air with Dr. Anderson. Hello.
2: Yes, good morning. I had several quick questions here. You talked about your experiment using lasers, a gas, and a rotating electromagnetic field. Those are basically three things. Is that right?
1: That is correct.
2: Well, can you explain on a very simple model level, like take a single atom. What do those three things do to the protons, neutrons, and electrons to like a single atom? Does the effect happen totally outside of the atom, like the space around the atom, like maybe the zero-point field or some other field of energy, a sea of energy around us?
1: I think it's the latter. I think it's the same example, and I always fall back to it because it's an easier example, the twin paradox. That twin traveling in a high-speed spaceship is experiencing a relativistic effect within the object that is traveling at that high speed. And it's the same within our time warp field. Anything within that boundary layer is seeing a relativistic effect.
2: Can you
1: and it's more of a relativistic effect than a quantum effect.
2: Mm-hmm. Can you explain what the three components do to the space, I mean, theoretically around the inside the field? What do the lasers and the gas and the rotating electromagnetic field actually do theoretically to the space around or to the sea of energy around the object?
1: Well, I can do it briefly. This could be very, very technical, but the gaseous reagent is used in conjunction with the lasers to create the amount of energy that we need to induce the field. We learned very quickly that using a rotational magnetic field, it kept it a little more stable and predictable. So once we initiate the field, that's the operation between the two. The gaseous reagent is injected through what we call our injector sensor arrays. It's injected. Once the field is initiated, the injectors don't fire after that. It's just really the lasers that are used to maintain and modulate the field, but the power on the lasers comes down significantly after it's the high speed. And it's the same within our time warp field. Anything

0: within that boundary layer is seeing a relativistic effect.
1: Can you explain?
0: And it's more of a relativistic effect than a quantum effect.
1: Mm-hmm. Can you explain what the three components do to the space? I mean, theoretically, around the inside the field, what do the lasers and the gas and the rotating electromagnetic field actually do theoretically to the space around or to the sea of energy around the object?
0: Well, I can do it briefly. This could be very, very technical, but the gaseous reagent is used in conjunction with the lasers to create the amount of energy that we need to induce the field. We learned very quickly that using a rotational magnetic field, it kept it a little more stable and predictable. So once we initiate the field, that's the operation between the two. The gaseous reagent is injected through what we call our injector sensor arrays. It's injected. Once the field is initiated, the injectors don't fire after that. It's just really the lasers that are used to maintain and modulate the field. But the power on the lasers comes down significantly after it's done. With regards to what Dr. Flanders is doing and saying in gravity tied, I believe that what we're seeing in our boundary layer is a more of a general relativistic effect than anything else, and which means it's dealing with gravity.
1: But to me, it's
0: dealing
1: fantastic.
0: With either quantum gravity or microgravity, but it's dealing with gravity.
1: To me, it's a fantastic idea that everything is connected on a non-local basis, and the whole point about Van Flandern's work that gravity seems to be instantaneous. Like if you shove a board in one end, it moves instantaneously on the other end. What do you think that says about the universe and reality itself?
0: That one word is, I can tell that you're very familiar with the subject, that one word, non-local.
1: Yes.
0: This is a major revelation in the last 4 years that... the bottom line is, it's been theorized, but now it's been proven that every particle in the universe, or a particle on one end of the universe, if touched, the effect could be felt at another particle instantaneously on the other side of the universe, even if it meant the distance was required faster than light travel.
1: Have you heard about a book titled The Holographic Universe, and how the idea that the universe basically, you can cut a hologram picture into infinite number of little pieces, and each little piece would still have that same image on it, and it basically says that in every point in the universe, you can keep breaking it down, and every little segment of the universe has all the time, all the knowledge that's ever happened and ever will happen in every single space. It's almost like, to me, it's almost like they're grasping at the point where it seems like they're discovering God, almost, because I happen to believe that there is a God, but I think there's a personality behind it, that it's force. And it's almost like the universe is like a mind.
0: Yeah, absolutely. Michael Talbot, that was Michael Talbot.
1: Yes, that's his name, yes.
0: The holographic universe, yeah. What's interesting is, when you look at it, like the Alain aspect experiments that came out of France that showed that this connection, a faster-than-light connection between information and energy in the universe truly does exist. Think about it, though. Look at the Navajo Indians, and look at some of the Buddhists and Taoists who have been preaching this for 2,000 years. Are we simply rediscovering ancient wisdom?
1: Yes.
0: Are we just get stupid, and all of a sudden we're finally starting to get a little more informed and knowledgeable, or are we really seeing something different?
1: I just recently read an article that talked about how there's these microtubules in the brain, in every cell, in the neurons, and these are crystalline protein structures, and the basic theory is that these things more or less surf along or on top of this field of energy that's all around us, this God consciousness, and that they're almost discovering how maybe man and God can be connected in the physical realm via the mind, and maybe perhaps these things are in a whole body. But it's really amazing, some of the things I've been reading lately, absolutely amazing. And I love Art Bell's show. I hope it continues just like this.
0: and if I could ask you a favor, the last thing you mentioned about the tubular structures, if there's any way you could email me some information, I know a few people here, including myself, who would really love to study that a little bit
2: further.
0: Well,
2: how would you feel about giving out an email address, Doctor?
0: Myself? Absolutely. My email address is very simple. It's D as in David, D Anderson, @time-travel.com.
1: Okay, I got that.
2: D. Anderson at time-travel, and that's a middle dash, travel.com.
0: That is correct.
2: Okay,
1: God bless you, Art. I hope you do well.
2: Thank you, and take care. Here's a question that I'm not sure I should answer or ask you, because I'm not sure if it's a proper question, but... it's from JT in Dallas. Hey, Art, I'm dying to know the answer to this.

0: question. If you were to put a transformer or Verostat into this machine or field with a constant current going in, and then have the output coming outside of the field, as you speed up or slow down time, would the voltage change? In other words, if you increase time, does voltage or amperage increase accordingly? And imagine turning a milliwatt into 110-volt house current instantly. Mind-boggling.
1: Yes, but there's still, the answer is yes, you do, but when you make that circuit, you're making a loop, and the conservation of energy does apply in that specific model. I'm not saying it applies everywhere, but again, if he makes that circuit from a transformer inside the field, running out, looping out, it has to loop back in to close the circuit, and so you see the effect of the Doppler effect leaving the field and coming back in, or vice versa.
0: Okay. Hold it right there, Doctor. We are once again forced, as networks are, to conform to time constraints. Now, maybe we could change that in the future. And boy, that sure would rearrange my brakes, wouldn't it? I'm Art Bell. This is Coast to Coast AM.

0: 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And the wildcard line is open at 1-775-727-1295. 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
1: Well, I'm sure we should have got this on earlier, but if you would like to email Dr. Anderson, it is simple. It's D as in dog, but not dog-like. D Anderson at time-travel.com. And I'd like to also remind you that if you would like to read more about all of this, and I'm sure you would, we've got a link on our website right now at www.artbell.com or www.coasttocoastam.com. All right, once again, Dr. David Anderson. This non-local effect that you were discussing a few moments ago, which suggests, I guess, that if something happens to a molecule here 30 light years away, a molecule would be affected in a similar way instantly, virtually instantly. Is that correct?
2: That's a good summary. It's relatively recently. It began with an experiment called the ASPECT experiments in Paris, France. It's the first scientific experiment that suggests through scientific evidence, hard scientific evidence, that the universe truly is a dynamic web of energy that's inseparable, all connected, and everything that communicates faster than the speed of light, which is a very interesting concept.
1: All right. I have heard a number of people describe the only possibility for travel faster than light or virtually instant travel would be, I've had it described to me this way. You take a piece of paper, just a long piece of paper, and you imagine a little ant trying to get from one end of the paper to the other. And the little ant would take quite a while to get from one end to the other. On the other hand, if you fold the paper in half, then the ant just crawls over the edge and virtually has arrived from point A to B instantly. But that's not quite what we're talking about, is it?
2: Well, it's close. It's the illustration called a Möbius strip that's used to demonstrate curved space time. If you want to travel to a distant point in the universe, there's two things you can do. You can travel in a straight line at very high speed, or you could warp space and time to curve it around, so you just have to just take a short hop. It's a little bit different than what we're talking about, yes. But it's a very fundamental concept in space-time physics.
1: Okay, one other question. This enormous reduction in energy once the field has begun that you've documented so well, wouldn't there be a way to simply maintain the field and tap the energy?
2: You know, it's interesting. We wonder, after we address some of these other issues, is it going to be possible that what we're looking at might be a source of power?
1: Exactly.
2: A source of power that might be clean and efficient.
1: Exactly.
2: And non-polluting. Right now, we don't know the answer to that question, but it's certainly something that we are very interested in pursuing as our research continues.
1: It's an obviously very important question, considering that at present rates of usage, all the fossil fuels will be gone in another 40, 45 years, whatever.
2: Well, you know what's interesting, Art, is the whole team here, is we have a few passions. One of our passions is the application of our time warp field technology in a medical application. The other two passions we have are to explore the use of the boundary layer characteristics as a power source. The other one is we would like to explore the possibility of the technology for supercomputer applications, basically meaning let's put a supercomputer inside an accelerated time warp field and have it process faster. Mm-hmm. But unfortunately, we can't get funding for the latter two.
1: You
2: know, we'll have to keep waiting to advance those.
1: Have you kept yourself poor funding a lot of this yourself?
2: Initially, I have to admit, initially opening the center in the first year and a half, 2 years of the center was very difficult. Now it's things are running smoothly, and we're to the point where we can be very selective about which private and public contracts that we take.
1: Isn't that nice?
2: It is good. We paid our dues, though.
1: I hear that. West of the Rockies, you're on the air. Hi.
3: Yeah, good morning, Art.
1: Good morning. Once again,
3: you've done a show that only you can do, I think, and I'm sorry to hear that you won't be here very much longer for us, but I'm sure you'll do the best you can to not hurt us as far as the quality of your excellent program.
1: Thank you.
3: A question for you, Dr. Anderson. I'm one of those poorly educated persons that does have a scientific curiosity, and I've been recently, the last 3 years or so, and indulging myself in scaring the hell out of my cat and neighbors with doing some capacitive discharge and microwave RF plasma generation experiments. And I'm familiar, pretty thoroughly familiar with the anomalous energy effects that happen when you get down to using high energy fields or having high energy events. I was just wondering, one question, if you can answer it or not, is your field generator an extension of the work done by William Hooper? If you're familiar with him, he did work on what he called the rotational field generators. He did a mechanical one that had coils and magnets. He also did an all-electric one that was just like a specially wound coil.
2: Yeah, I'm a little bit familiar with his work, not completely, but again, what I'd say is that no, the answer to your question is no, it's not based on his work, and maybe even more importantly, the rotational magnetic field we induce, we believe at least, and then again from the number of callers that are asking the question, I'm beginning to wonder, but we believe that it's important, but mostly for a stability issue, and it's not at the core of what we're using to create the technology.
3: It's a container relic, pretty much so. Another question I had, and I know this is getting into the area of epistemology, actually, because I think a lot of the problems I have, and maybe other listeners as well have, with understanding a lot of the concepts being discussed, is that we have Newtonian definitions for quantum answers that we're getting to the questions that we have, like time travel. And to me, to my understanding, I don't see how people can separate the space component of the continuum when they talk about time travel. For instance, Art asks, is there anything that you've speculated that may be an insurmountable obstacle as far as the future possibility of actual transporting something or an entity or a living person through time to the past or to the future? And the problem that I see with that is that what is going to be your reference point? I mean, for example, if you were to actually send something physically back in time just 1 hour ago, you'd also have to move it through the spatial component of the space-time continuum to have it re-exist or instantaneously exist on the same place on the Earth. Like the Earth is rotating 1,000 miles an hour on its axis. It's got its orbital velocity, and then the entire galaxy is rotating, and then the local local cluster is moving towards Virgo supercluster at million
1: miles. We've got the idea. So you'd end up hanging out somewhere.
3: Right. 1 hour of time. To go back and out 1 hour in time, you'd also have to travel many, many miles on a very difficult to calculate path, I would think.
2: There's two different ways to answer to respond to that question. Actually, there were a couple questions in there. The first one is, if you were talking about a special relativistic effect, the answer is yes. When you traveled forward into time or you returned, you would obviously be at a reference point in the universe where the Earth no longer is because it's moving and spinning and so on.
1: Right.
2: When you look at general relativistic effects, we're not talking about speed and motion. We're talking about exposure to gravity. And we're talking about motion that doesn't have to be linear, long, straight-line flights at extremely high speed. So there is a subtle difference. One of the things is obviously that you bring up one point that we look at, and we haven't got there yet, but we see, obviously, once we expand this time control capability, and let's call it someday we do have a time machine. It's not a time machine. It's also a space travel machine. And then those types of issues become, you know, a question. But right now our focus is, I think, as Art put it, we're walking before we run.
1: Space travel, or more aptly, perhaps transporter?
2: I think I would probably use the, you know, both words could be applied, but if I was going to be real picky, I'd probably say space travel.
1: Okay.
2: Extremely high-speed space travel.
1: All right. And here's one more for me to throw your way. You'll tangle with this when you get to that book timeline or the audio book. They suggest the informational avenue is really the answer, and the answer to time travel ultimately will be a quantum computer.
2: It's a good point. And is the human mind a quantum computer?
1: Oh, probably.
2: Is even a better question. I'm not so sure if I would necessarily agree with that. I've spent way too much time living in the world of math and physics and analytical science, so it's hard for me to talk about some of the other questions. But I firmly believe, with my little bit of experience in the more of the metaphysical side and the human studying of the human mind, that we will see achievement of time travel and other types of capability in the human mind, using the human mind. At the same time, we're seeing more hardware scientific vehicles.
1: Well, yeah, I see the way you're moving. But I mean, if the theory that the universe is an informational construct would be accurate, then perhaps a quantum computer could move around in it very easily.
2: It's possible. It's very possible. It might open up new avenues, and I know there's research going on, but you know, I'm not sure. I'm not much more familiar with it than that. I apologize, Art.
1: Oh, that's all right. Yeah. First time caller line. You're on the air with Dr. Anderson. Hi.
4: Hi. How are you guys doing today?
1: Okay, sir.
4: I'm wondering if you can hear me. I'm on one of those crappy digital phones here, so I apologize for the audio quality.
1: Giant step backward for mankind.
4: Yeah, believe me, it might save on the battery, but every time I make a phone call, people are always like, you know, you got throat cancer or something, so, you know, I do apologize in advance. Dr. Anderson, you mentioned way a couple hours ago, which is why I called you, that you were mentioning somebody who, Dr. Mihai Dragonescu, and I was wondering if you could give me a little more information, because I'm actually going to be in Bucharest on Sunday.
2: Oh, wow. Absolutely. I'm trying to think the best way to do this. Do you have access to email?
4: Yeah, I sure do.
2: Okay, why don't you email me at danderson.
4: Okay.
2: Danderson,
4: yeah, I got the email from him before. Right. Danderson at time-travel, whatever.
2: Shoot me an email, and I'll give you his name. His name, again, is Mihai Dragonescu.
4: Yeah, Dragonescu. I was just wondering maybe, you know, like where he worked or how I could get a hold of, just, you know, just go and see what he's up to, that kind of thing. Cause
2: if you're in Bucharest.
4: Out of the blue, it just surprised me because I'm actually going to be there in just a couple of days. So I was just wondering what you were doing there.
2: A little bit of research. There's a gentleman that I'm working with who's an expert in chaos theory there. I also met with Mr. Dragonescu to talk with him about some of his work and some other projects.
4: Well, that sounds good. The other question I had, which you basically already answered, was about how everybody here is focusing on the time and the travel and all that kind of stuff. But when I was sitting there and you mentioned that you were getting more energy than you expected, in other words, you're getting more energy than you were putting in, I had to say, you know, isn't that sort of like the foundation of a perpetual, you know, energy machine or something, just because you're getting more out than you were putting in?
1: Well, I don't know if that's exactly fair to say that he was getting more out than putting in, but more was available to sustain the field. Now, can that be tapped and used?
2: That's one of the questions that we've been unable to obtain funding on right now to pursue, but you said it well, Art, is that when we initiate the field, the amount of the energy we're applying is less than what we should have to apply to keep it open. So like I said earlier, I think either there's an energy source that is providing that missing energy to maintain the field the way the laws of physics say it must be maintained, or the laws of physics are wrong. And I vote for the former.
1: But it could be the latter, which will really cause a tangle.
2: Yes.
1: All right. Wildcard line, you're on the air with Dr. Anderson. Good morning.
5: Yes. Do I understand correctly that when you have the field in the slowdown mode, that light going in would be blue-shifted, red-shifted, and light coming out is blue-shifted?
1: Good question.
2: Yeah, the way it works is if the time rate is accelerated inside the time warp field, the light moving out is the frequency is lowered, whereas light coming in is increased. And if the time rate inside the field is decelerated, lower than the reference time rate outside of the field, it's obviously opposite.
5: Yes. Well, all this reminds me, for some reason, of descriptions of what's supposed to happen on a spaceship traveling close to the speed of light.
1: Yeah, actually, he's right. That is very similar to what has been theorized would occur, isn't it, Doctor?
2: Yeah, it is. There is a subtle difference. In the case of an object traveling fast, you will see red and blue shift, and you see red and blue shift from light emanating from stars, and we use that to try to determine speed and relative position of distant stars, and that's a common thing done in astrophysics. The fact that an object, traveling fast near the speed of light really doesn't have as much bearing on that red shift, blue shift. The fact that it's moving, and if you were to bounce a signal off it, or if it was to emanate a signal, then yes, that signal would be red shifted or blue shifted, but it's not necessarily that speed that's required to dilate the time. Within the time warp field, we're seeing more of a general relativistic effect based on some characteristic of gravity.
1: You have given us such a great gift by being here this morning, and all I've given you back is a bunch of emails so far. Do you have anything at all you would like to plug? Do you have a book? Have you written a book? Is there anything I can do for you here?
2: Well, I appreciate that. Actually, it's a real pleasure to be with you, Art, and as many other viewers have said, I wish you tremendous amounts of success and good health and happiness in whatever you decide to pursue.
1: Thank you.
2: The only thing I could say is, a lot of people ask me when I speak about our research why they should believe a word I say and why they should believe a word that anybody says about space and time, and the answer is, I always give, is they shouldn't. Keep an open mind, study. If one of the best things, if I can put in a plug, is we sponsor, as part of one of our side efforts, an organization called the Time Travel Research Association. It offers a free membership. It has a simple goal. It networks thousands of people from multiple countries around the world with a single goal to advance the study and development of time and time travel. And it doesn't matter whether it's from a perspective of spirituality, mathematics, physics, metaphysics, art, poetry. If it has to do with time and time travel, this is a wonderful association, and you can really meet and network with a lot of really talented people. And again, that's something that comes from our heart. We really just want to make this information available and free for everybody to study, and it's available and free on our website at www.time-travel.com.
1: And we've got a link up. And I imagine, how's your site doing this morning? Have you had an opportunity to check, by the way?
2: Not why I've been on the phone, but I imagine there have been quite a few hits.
1: I think it's probably going to be very, very busy. Are you a fan of time travel movies?
2: Let me answer that question an interesting way. The answer is yes. We actually have a space-time, I won't call it a library, it's our archive here. We now have more than 10,000 items we've collected that cover from science fiction movies, books, manuscripts, clocks, anything that has to do with the study of time and time travel, and even more so, our video collection. I won't say it's the largest in the world, but we probably got about 500 or 600 time travel movies in our archive.
1: Wow.
2: And from different countries as well as the U.S. And one of our big hopes is that early next year we're going to open up a space-time museum out here on Long Island dedicated to the sharing of that information.
1: Whew. You really are undertaking an awful lot of projects at once, aren't you? You're a very busy person.
2: Yeah, but like you, I work, and then when my body mandates it, I sleep and eat, and then I get back to work again. So,
1: well, maybe if your work is productive, you can cut down on that sleep time.
2: I like that idea. I'll put myself inside the time warp field and accelerate my research. It would be wonderful.
1: All right, let's see. One more time, your email address, if you wouldn't mind.
2: The email address again is danderson@time-travel.com. Again, danderson@time-travel.com.
1: I may come knocking on your door again pretty soon, Doctor.
2: It would be a pleasure.
1: All right. Then, in that case, thank you, my friend, for being here. What a night. Get some sleep.
2: Actually, I'm going to go back to work for a few hours and then get some sleep.
1: Good night, Doctor.
2: Best regards. Good night.
1: Well, that definitely goes down as the premier time travel show that we've ever done. No question about it. You're talking to the man who has already controlled time. He's done it in his lab on Long Island. It's a reality. Now, I know it's going to take a while for all of that to sink in. For me, too. What's actually happened back there. But if we haven't made news tonight, then you haven't been listening. From the high desert, I'm Art Bell. Good night.

desert and the great American Southwest. I bid you good evening, good morning, whatever the case may be, wherever you are across this great land of ours and, frankly, worldwide. This is Coast to Coast AM, and I'm Art Bell, and I thought this music would be most appropriate to open this hour with rather than my theme, because, folks, this is how it all began. Somebody sent me a fax which said, want to take a ride? And that and the movie, of course, that inspired Want to Take a Ride with Jodie Foster, Contact. Anyway, what we're going to be talking about tonight in the first hour is probably the single most controversial alien contact story in modern times. Not understated. That of Dr. Jonathan Reed and the alien in the freezer story. And that, of course, understates what we're talking about. But in a moment, in case you've never heard it, we'll get underway, recap, and then tell you what's new.

0: that's how it all began. A fax that said, do you want to take a ride? Want to take a ride? And that was sent to me by Robert Wraith on behalf of Dr. Jonathan Reed, who had the experience. Robert, good morning.
1: Good morning, Art. How are you?
0: I am just fine. And again, I want to thank you for beginning it all with that fax.
1: Thank you, Art.
0: Dr. Reed, are you there?
2: Yes, sir. How are you doing, Art?
0: I'm fine. As I said at the beginning of the show, this is the most controversial alien contact story of modern times. There's no question about that. In the last couple decades, you have the most controversial story to tell. And I'm going to ask you to do something that is very painful for you, Doctor, in a short 101 kind of way. Run through, there are a lot of people out there who haven't heard it yet. We're not going to be able to do justice to it tonight, but if you would, from the beginning through the end, in the next 16 minutes, give us the story, and then in the second half hour, we'll catch up with what's new.
2: Okay. Well, my event took place in the Pacific Northwest, Washington State area, in the Cascade Mountain Range. And what happened was, in October, mid-October of 1996, I decided that I would take a day hike, with my dog, Susie, which is a golden retriever, and we'd take a ride up into the mountains some 60 miles east of Seattle, approximately 15 miles northeast of Snoqualmie Pass, that's in the Wilderness Lakes area, for a great day hike. We had done this many times before. I took a pack with a few day rations, a little dog food, a couple of cameras, because occasionally we'd find wildlife, and it's just a beautiful, pristine area. So we took off, and
0: Let me just interrupt here. Might be added that that's the only way you shoot wildlife, right? You don't shoot wildlife. You don't take guns out and shoot wildlife.
2: No, I am not a hunter.
0: You shoot them with cameras, and that's why they were there.
2: Yes, sir.
0: All right, proceed.
2: Anyway, we parked the car and started off walking up some trails for about an hour, hour and a half, and we decided to take a less beaten path, a separate trail, and after walking for another probably 15, 20 minutes, all of a sudden my dog took off running, as she did occasionally. She would occasionally take off after raccoons and squirrels,
0: sure.
2: You know, dog stuff.
0: Sure.
2: And barking wildly, and I didn't think much of it at the time, but soon after that, the barking tone changed. It changed to an angry sound, almost like she had found something that may have been a predator.
0: She was over a rise from you, correct?
2: She was totally out of sight,
0: right.
2: Over a rise,
0: yeah,
2: probably close to 300-400 feet in front of me.
0: Oh, okay.
2: And as the barking changed, I decided that if this was, in fact, a predator, a bear, there are bear in the area and cats, that maybe I better consider the fact that I may have to untangle her with something. So I dropped my pack, and I picked up a branch that was alongside the path, about the size of a baseball bat, and proceeded up to the rise. And as I reached the rise, I witnessed that my dog was involved with a creature, a being about the size of a small child. And what I saw was that my dog had a hold of what looked like its arm, but the creature was vibrating just frantically, almost like a paint shaker vibrates.
0: Gotcha.
2: Where you can't clearly see the outline. And in seconds, I saw this thing start to tear my dog apart, ripping her head back completely in half, blood everywhere, and standing there, literally mutilating my dog. And I screamed at the moment that I saw this for my dog to let go, but it was obviously too late. And I witnessed my dog falling to the ground, almost imploding into herself, as if a hole opened up in the side of her body, and she started to literally, circularly enter into a void where her body was disappearing in front of my eyes.
0: God.
2: It was horrid. And all my emotions came to bear at that second. I ran forward, took this branch, and swung as hard as I could. And I hit this creature in the head, knocking it to the ground. That, in fact, was the encounter.
0: Well, that was the first part of the encounter. In other words, you hit this creature, opened what you thought was a fatal wound in its head.
2: I hit it hard enough to knock it 4.5 to 5 feet back and split its skull open approximately 1.5 by 1 inches.
0: You know, a lot of people have criticized you for that, for hitting the creature, but I'll tell you right now, a lot of pet owners would have done precisely the same thing without even thinking about it, just reaction.
2: And there was no question that the sight of my dog, Susie, being literally torn in half, without any question, was one of the worst things I have ever seen in my life.
0: Well,
3: unless you're there actually experiencing something like this, I think it's ridiculous to judge anybody in what they should have done or know themselves what they really would have done.
0: That's right, Robert, but that's what people do.
2: Right, it's really hard to imagine unless you saw this in your own vicinity in front of your own eyes.
0: Armchair contactees. Anyway, so then you sat there for a long period of time virtually in shock, and
2: I began to get sick, and very violently sick. I threw up.
0: You were hyperventilating.
2: I was hyperventilating.
0: I saw that in the videotape.
2: I couldn't catch my breath. I tried to stand. I would fall to the ground. I was not in control of most of my bodily functions. But to make a short story out of the long, I tried to regain my composure, which took a long time. And while I had the time to literally lay there on the ground, I had time to look at what I had hit, realizing that it was not a child, realizing that it was not a figment of my imagination, that in fact, it was a being like nothing I had ever seen before.
0: Dead, you thought?
2: Dead, absolutely.
0: And then you also finally had time to notice an object hovering in the woods nearby, which we call the obelisk. A lot of people think, and I thought originally, that it was some sort of transport craft, but obviously it wasn't big enough for that. A hovering obelisk, is that fair?
2: Yes.
0: Not obelisk, sort of a, I don't know, how do you describe it?
2: We coined the name obelisk because it's a marquee-type diamond-shaped laying it on its side. It was approximately 4 feet wide, 2.5 to 3 feet high, and about 9.5 feet long.
0: And hovering in midair?
2: Hovering in midair, approximately 38 inches off of the ground.
0: You got the guts, and you walked up and touched that thing.
2: Yes, I heard this at first. I heard this sound, this harmonic sound through the woods. I at first thought it was another hiker or camper, and I thought, these guys can help me because I really needed some help because I was so sick. I could barely move, and I was excited about the fact that maybe this was another camper. I ran to where this sound was, and I could not find anything at first. Finally, out of the woods, I saw what looked like a mirage, like a shimmering shape through the trees,
0: right,
2: where the trees actually looked like they were bending a little bit in the light. But in fact, what I was looking at was the other side. On the other side of this grove of trees was this object, and I finally got strength enough to walk up to it, take a look, and actually fell against this hovering craft. And as I did so, I burned my hand like you would burn it if you touched a dry ice. It was extremely cold.
0: Gotcha.
2: And its consistency was that of like granite or marble, hard as stone, shiny, with almost a fibrous look underneath the shiny surface, but absolutely solid, as I first thought.
0: And you took photographs not only of this alien with the, we thought, fatal wound, but of the obelisk as well.
2: Yes,
0: we have those photographs on the website tonight, as we have had them before. And you can see this creature, folks, and you can see the obelisk. At any rate, you remained there for a period of time. Finally, you decided to to take this creature with you. Why did you do that, by the way?
2: Well, at first, what I was thinking is, could I hide this? Hide it away from the animals that frequented this area so that maybe I could come back and we could take it somewhere and have somebody look at this. Because it was quite obviously not something that you'd see every day.
0: Sure.
2: And so my intent, out of pure emotion, not necessarily good logic, was to drag it over to the hillside, the body, cover it with a thermal blanket that I had in my pack, put stones around it to protect it somewhat, and then leave and come back. Well, as I went to move the body, I found out that it was extremely light in weight. It was approximately 50 pounds, which for its size was extremely light. I wrapped it up in the thermal blanket. I rolled it up like a sleeping bag, put my pack straps around it, picked it up, and started to look for a place to put it. Because there were no stones in the area that could actually be dug up, I could not do what I had originally thought to do. So I started to literally walk back down the trail carrying this wrapped up body, and soon found myself back to where I had left my car.
3: Yes, Jonathan carried the creature out. He didn't drag the creature out.
0: Gotcha.
3: As some people have been very confused about. No,
0: all right. Carried the creature out and placed it. What kind of car do you have?
2: I had a Jeep Grand Cherokee.
0: So you put it in the back of the Jeep?
2: I threw it in the back of the Jeep, closed the door, and got in and decided to try to get home before I was, you know, going to be completely sick.
0: You made it home okay?
2: Stopping along the way to get out and relieve myself from time to time, but I got home, drove in my carport, and sat there for about 15 minutes, imagining that maybe this was an illusion. Maybe none of this had happened. Maybe I had made this up in my mind,
0: yeah.
2: And it was just a bad dream. When I looked in the rearview mirror, I could see the thermal blanket in the back of my Jeep, and I knew it wasn't.
0: So you took that creature, ultimately, and put it where?
2: I took the creature out of the Jeep and put it in my garage, which was next to my carport, in a freezer, a crypt freezer, like a coffin freezer.
0: One of those long freezers. I've got one, too.
2: Right. Which was semi-empty, 99% empty at the time. I didn't put it in there with my steaks and roasts. But
0: You didn't have any steaks and roasts in there?
2: No, I didn't.
0: That's good.
2: But I put it in there, and I closed the door, locked it, and went in the house. And actually, at the time, I was considering, again, not thinking very clearly, what am I going to do with this? Am I going to bury it? Am I going to take it and leave it off at somebody's doorstep anonymously? I don't know what to do, but I was so sick at the time, I could not conceptualize what to do at that moment. So I went in my house and tried to get healthy, drinking water, laying down,
0: sure,
2: trying to recover. Approximately 8 hours later, again, what went through my mind was, this couldn't have happened. What must be in my freezer was my dog. Maybe my dog got killed. I brought it home, and my mind just would not let me get around it. So I made myself go back out to the freezer. I took it out of the freezer, and I unwrapped it, and I saw that, in fact, it was, in fact, this creature. I took it into the entry of my house, which is a rec room area. I opened it up, and I videotaped what I had brought home. And Art, you have seen that videotape.
0: I indeed have. Not many people have seen the videotape. A lot have seen the stills. You also took still photographs of the creature as well as the obelisk. One question people always have is, how would you have the presence of mind to take photographs of the creature and the obelisk on the scene?
2: Well, probably the only thing I can actually say to that is, I knew I had my cameras with me. Photography was a semi-hobby with me. And I thought, here is this thing I can't move in the middle of the woods, this big stone floating object that I couldn't believe. And I thought, if I can photograph this, at least I will be able to know that I wasn't going insane.
3: You know, with many of the very strange things that have happened with extraterrestrials and UFOs, the interesting thing that always fascinates me is when people say, how could you have the presence of mind? When many of these people would turn around and say, well, gee, if I only had my camera, I would have taken a picture of it.
0: Oh, worse yet. Listen, if it had come out that this was just a story and Dr. Reed said, well, you know, I had two cameras, but I didn't think to take pictures, people would go, ah, oh, give us a break.
3: That's exactly it. One of the things that have really upset and really infuriated the few critics that we have is the fact that we do have so much information and so much evidence, and they can't stand it.
0: I know.
2: And a lot of this evidence is absolutely undeniable.
0: Well, the photographs are what they are, and I've got to tell you, after all this time, nary one person, there have been a lot of complaints, but nobody has shot a hole in it. Nobody has shot a hole in it. So we'll finish up this story and tell you what's new coming up next. My guest is Dr. Jonathan Reed from Parts Unknown and Robert Wraith. From the high desert, I'm Art Bell.

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1: With Robert Raitt and Dr. Jonathan Reed, and the story of the most controversial alien encounter in modern times. Back now to Dr. Jonathan Reed and Robert Raitt, and let's finish up, because I think we can do it pretty quickly. You took photographs of the creature, of the obelisk. They're on my website right now. And in addition, Doctor, picking it up, you've got this thing in the freezer. You pull it out. You take photographs of it. And then what happens? You put it back in the freezer?
2: Yes.
1: Put it back in the freezer.
2: And to get to, I think, the point you are getting to is approximately 3.5 days after I had brought it home. I went out to the garage to basically get ready to show this. I had been showing this to several people.
1: You're frozen stiff.
2: My frozen stiff. Yeah. My frozen stiff. Yeah. And I had made arrangements to show it to somebody who had canceled. I went to the garage to basically put away some of the equipment that I had gotten out, some lights and a table and a few other things. And I heard a noise coming from behind the freezer. And I thought this noise was maybe the compressor going out or something. And I thought, uh-oh, you know, if that happens, I'm going to be transferring this to my my refrigerator, which it wouldn't have fit. But I thought it may have been rats in my garage, a kind of a scratching sound coming from behind the freezer.
1: But it wasn't rats, was it?
2: No, it wasn't. I went to investigate, and I found that the sound was coming from within the freezer. And I thought, uh-oh, you know, maybe they've gnawed a hole inside. And without thinking, I just opened the top of the freezer.
1: Yes.
2: And to my surprise, my creature sat up and looked right at me and let out a scream that basically forced me back away from the freezer.
1: We have that. That's actually recorded on audio tape, that scream, isn't it?
2: I also have it.
1: Yeah.
2: In case you wanted it.
1: If you have it there, play it.
2: Okay, this scream was recorded. This creature did this several times. I did not record this at the time this first happened.
1: Doesn't matter.
2: I literally slammed the door and ran for the woods
1: right.
2: Back into the house.
1: Yeah, but still, for effect, though not recorded at that instant, here is the scream. Doctor, be my guest.

0: There it is.
1: Nobody wants anything sitting up in their freezer doing that. Nobody.
0: No, definitely not me either. But at that moment, I realized I had something that was alive and very injured. And I was, again, very afraid. And it took a great deal of courage to go back in there with my friend and, again, see this thing sit up and scream. But it was moving very slowly at this time.
1: Well, it was frozen, half frozen.
0: And it had a wound in its head.
1: That's right.
0: But I had been handling this thing for 3 days.
1: Uh-huh.
0: So you can imagine my feelings.
2: Art,
1: yes.
2: Did you have an opportunity to see the video we sent you?
1: Yes.
2: The new one?
1: Yes.
2: Which clearly shows the alien blinking. And
1: This is something that people don't know about. It actually shows early evidence that this creature was alive, though it's evidence that even Dr. Reed himself didn't notice until later.
0: Right. The original video that I shot in my house of unwrapping the creature and basically documenting it, I felt was a dead piece of meat at that time. Somebody brought it to our attention a few days before the Laughlin International UFO Conference and brought me a tape showing me that, in fact,
1: the creature blinked.
0: That the creature not only blinked, but his head moves, his whole facial muscles move and change shape.
1: But I can understand, A, you would not have noticed that, and B, that should be true since the creature was still alive. I mean, it's that simple.
0: And right.
2: The reaction in Laughlin was one of complete shock. And you have to understand that I saw this tape the night before we spoke. And I just about fell out of my chair.
1: Well, sure.
2: When I saw it.
0: It was like experiencing
2: amazing.
0: It all over again.
1: Yeah, but it's consistent with the rest of the story. I mean, yeah. The creature was not dead, period.
0: Right.
1: All right, fine.
0: But I didn't think I had any video at that point of the creature being alive.
1: Well, when you've got a camera running, you discover a lot of stuff later. I mean, that's
0: right.
1: Just the way it is. All right, so anyway, how did this creature finally... or did it finally expire? In other words, when...
0: No, it didn't. What finally happened is through the process of elimination, not necessarily the most intelligent of processes, we tried to find somebody to help us. We tried to go through the process of calling people and finding out what to do with this thing. What if you had this? And we found that our house had been gone through, that we were being followed by... infamous vehicles. We had been run off the road twice. And through all of this, we were trying to gather some kind of idea, again, what to do. And in the end, what happened was my house was torn apart, literally, boards out of the walls and the floors and holes everywhere, and the freezer taken out of my garage, the door ripped out of the side of my garage to get the freezer out, and no body.
1: So that creature is in somebody else's hands now, and it may, for all we know, still be alive.
0: Well, I think it is still alive, because I had some other evidence that I wrote in our book. But in fact, when I went into the garage, I saw some footprints from this small creature going toward the wall, stopping. And I believe it dimensionally shifted. So I believe it got away.
1: Well, of course, that's supposition on your part. With the freezer gone and with the house ransacked, that part has to be supposition.
0: Exactly.
1: But, okay. Let's see, doctor. This has ruined your life, hasn't it?
0: Absolutely.
1: I mean, you had a practice going?
0: Yes, I was working as a research physician, a psychologist at the current university that I was at. And that is all gone. My life was taken from me.
1: And you've been on the run since then, haven't you? You still are basically on the run.
0: On and off, less now that we've gone public, thanks to people like you. It has lessened some of the problems, other than occasionally we have come up again against some pretty hard times. A year ago, I was shot in a parking lot after giving a lecture in San Diego a few days before. I consider that to be fairly serious.
1: I consider it to be real serious, and it sure would keep my feet moving.
0: With ongoing problems being followed, with ongoing problems with computers being taken down, people's houses being broken into, and I believe it dimensionally shifted. So I believe it got away.
1: Well, of course, that's supposition on your part. With the freezer gone and with the house ransacked, that part has to be supposition.
0: Exactly.
1: But, okay. Let's see, doctor. This has ruined your life, hasn't it?
0: Absolutely.
1: I mean, you had a practice going?
0: Yes, I was working as a research physician, a psychologist at the current university that I was at. And that is all gone. My life was taken from me.
1: And you've been on the run since then, haven't you? You still are basically on the run.
0: On and off, less now that we've gone public, thanks to people like you. It has lessened some of the problems, other than occasionally we have come up again against some pretty hard times. A

0: taken from me.
1: And you've been on the run since then, haven't you? You still are basically on the run.
0: On and off, less now that we've gone public, thanks to people like you. It has lessened some of the problems, other than occasionally we have come up again against some pretty hard times. A year ago, I was shot in a parking lot after giving a lecture in San Diego a few days before. I consider that to be fairly serious.
1: I'd consider it to be real serious, and it sure would keep my feet moving.
0: With ongoing problems being followed, with ongoing problems with computers being taken down, people's houses being broken into, people being beat up for talking about my information, I'd say it's an ongoing problem.
1: Yeah, so would I. Robert, how have you fared through this? Have you suffered any of the same problems Dr. Reed has?
2: I've some threats, but a lot of problems with any kind of communication that I have. Telephone, cell phones, computer, everything. When I got back from Laughlin, I found that somebody had broken into my place, basically, and taken the top of my computer off and messed around inside. So it's an ongoing problem with these people. What they're looking for or how they're doing it, it's psychological, and it's done to create such incredible amounts of stress.
1: Maybe they think one of you has evidence that you have not yet talked about or turned over or made public.
0: Well, that is possible. There is one piece of evidence that we haven't talked about tonight. I discovered at the scene in the woods a small metal object that I call the Link artifact.
1: The Link. Yeah, we've got a photo of that on the website, too.
0: Yes, and I've had that analyzed and stored away, and I no longer have control of that item. I want to make that perfectly clear that I do not have that with me. But some people think that they can get that information out of me, and they have tried several times.
1: Mm.
0: And again, we have hard evidence that can be viewed, hard evidence that can be seen, that's been looked at by other people, that has been analyzed, that this is some type of a controller of sorts.
1: All right, you've got a website, and obviously the latest information is going to be up there, and you've finally written a book.
0: Yes.
1: Called Link, an Extraterrestrial Odyssey.
0: Yes.
2: Would it be all right if I gave that phone number out?
1: Of course, yes. It's what, $19.95 plus shipping and handling?
2: Right.
1: And there is a phone number to get it?
2: There's a phone number, 1-800-905-8367. 1-800-905-8367.
1: And it covers in excruciating detail all of the things that fit in between this story that we've compacted together tonight, and there's a very great deal to be put in there to fill in the blanks. That's in the book, right?
2: That's in the book, and the emails, thousands of them are, thousands have been overwhelmingly in support. This information, there's a lot of armchair investigators and all this posturing and nonsense.
1: I know.
2: Daniel Sheen talked about how there is so much insight in the UFO community. We're not there to speak to them. We're here to speak to the heart and the mind of the people. And in Laughlin, it was overwhelming. The people just loved it. They were completely supportive, and it was absolutely fantastic.
0: All right, we spoke in Laughlin to over 700 people.
1: Oh, I heard that, yeah.
0: And again, some of the hierarchy within the UFO community has postured and has questions, and that's perfectly reasonable. But to deny someone the right to tell their story is not the way to go. Now, I want to thank Bob Brown from the International UFO Congress, who invited us to speak in Laughlin. He's a very gracious man, and he did a good job to give us a forum to tell our story. And again, the people have spoken. They loved the information. They know it's true. There have been hundreds of people who have seen other objects like I've seen, have seen other creatures like I've seen.
2: New people are coming together, people like Jonathan and others, and the idea is to create a unified forum, one conducive to the

0: elements of uncensored communication. We want to allow for a safe place for people to tell of their events and events happening all around the world without character assassination and things of this nature. People should not have to have their lives and their loved ones' lives rummaged through simply because people don't understand or they are afraid of the information like Dr. Reed has to offer to them.
1: And this is what we are going to be doing. We are gathering a team, a very dedicated team who will help bring my encounter and many others to the world to see, to hear, and to let people witness for themselves what is going on out here. You know, Art, it's no longer a question in regard to whether alien life or extraterrestrial life exists. It's absolutely a fact. And I'm not the one saying it. You talk to people like, for instance, Daniel Sheen is an incredible, brilliant attorney who spoke in Laughlin and talked about creating a new forum where people can create a new world view and prepare for embracing this idea.
0: And there's many others, individuals like Ron Russell, who studied and researched crop circles, Dr. Lloyd Pye, Dr. Simeon Hine, Larry Warren, and many, many others.
1: George Knapp, Jacques Vallée, Jaime Masson, Don Ware.
2: Oh, the list goes on endlessly.
1: And these are some of the people who have supported me and my issue of taking this to the people. Art, we are going to go to Japan within the next 6 months.
2: Are you?
1: And present this on a world forum. And you don't know that I was going to do this, but I want to give you an invitation to go with us if and when you feel appropriate to present this truth to the world.
2: Well, that's ever so kind of you, but as you know, I am retiring.
1: And I know that.
2: And so I'm really happy for you. I hope that, and I trust, frankly, that the Japanese will give it the proper exposure. You may, in fact, if you want to know the truth, you do, you'll be a lot better off with the Japanese media than you will be the American media.
1: Yes, I have been there, Art.
0: It's an unfortunate thing, Art, when it comes to the reality, to truth, such as what's going on in our weather, as you've talked about a great deal, and Linda Bolton Howe, and Jonathan, and others. It's a reality, but when it comes to the mainstream American media, unfortunately, they attack it.
2: I know.
0: They attack it on one hand, and in the next hand, they talk about these incredible things happening.
1: But that is what happens when we look at things that we have fear of. This does not have to be about fear. This is about hope for all of us. And I personally believe that if we can start to look at this thing not as a fear-based idea.
2: Well, let me stop you there for a second, Doctor. Let's consider your story.
1: Mm-hmm.
2: As I consider your story, I'm not sure that I'm comfortable that it's a warm and fuzzy story, and I'm not sure that I'm comfortable that I should be fearful of your encounter or encounters like your encounter. I'm not sure which it should be. I'm not sure what your encounter tells us about how we should feel about them.
1: Well, sure. Robert, let's put it this way, Art. In regard to the alien being, which I took to fondly calling Freddy, I was in his presence for hours and hours while he was alive. He never attacked me. In fact, he almost playfully gestured to me. He had the strength of probably three times what I did. He probably could have torn me apart just with his muscles. But he was extremely gentle. This was an intelligent creature. The ones we need to be afraid of may be within our own camp.
2: Yeah, no kidding. Like the ones who went through your house.
1: Exactly.
2: I'm with you there. Well, all right, so all of this is in your book. Again, it's called Link, an Extraterrestrial Odyssey. I take it you've not turned it over to Amazon.com yet, or have you?
1: Not yet.
2: Okay, well,
1: soon to be done. Can I give out the website address?
2: Yes, you may.
1: www.odysseylink.net.
2: And we've got a link on our website right now, as well as a autographs, and the phone number to get the book, which is the only way I guess you can get the book right now, right?
1: Well, there's one other way.
2: All right. Well, let me give the phone number. It's 1-800-905-8367. That's 1-800-905-8367. Or you can write, I guess. Is that right?
1: That's right. We now have a newsletter, which is brand new, for people who do not have computers, and there are a lot of them.
2: Yeah, there are.
1: And all they have to do is write to the word LINK, L-I-N-K,
2: right.
1: P.O. Box 16007, Seattle, Washington. The zip is 98116.
2: All right, let me give that again. LINK, P.O. Box 16007, Seattle, Washington, zip code 98116, right?
1: That's right.
2: All right, well, we're out of time. It's not enough time to have done a follow-up on this, but I'm glad we got to do it. I did hear a few new things tonight. I had no idea the alien had been that apparently friendly.
0: There's so much more to say, and perhaps we'll have the opportunity to do that with your predecessor, but I'd like to say that I'm really going to miss you, Art.
2: Actually,
0: you're a hell of a human being.
2: Thank you. He's going to be my successor. I'm not sure who my predecessor was. It might be Long John Neville.
0: Excuse me.
1: Art, I want to say thank you so very much for giving me the opportunity to come out from behind the rock to tell my truth, and for giving me the opportunity to do this with your listeners. Thank you so very much.
2: Doctor, thank you. Good luck to you, and Robert, to you as well, both of you in Japan. You're going to enjoy that.
1: Yes, and we'll be in touch, Art.
2: All right. You too, take care.
1: Thank you.
0: You too.
2: Good night. All right. There you have it. That's Dr. Jonathan Reed and Robert Raitt with the most controversial alien encounter story. Pictures to go with on my website right now. In modern times. From the high desert, I'm Art Bell, and this is Coast to Coast AM.
3: Hi, folks. This is, it's Art Bell, contacting you from, not from the high desert or the great American Southwest exactly. Rather, I'm contacting you from beyond. Spooky, huh? For those of you who have missed me, and I'm sure there are many, I've missed you too. I'm beaming this message to the Art Bell Classic fan page. I do enjoy that name. I certainly prefer it to people who love Art Bell. Geesh, was never a fan of the name of that one. I do so wish I could tell you what it's like out here in the great beyond. I'm certainly tempted. But that would just take away all the fun. I can tell you this. There's no bad language, that's for sure. Anyway, you'll be hearing more from my spectral self very soon. From beyond, I'm Art Bell. Good night.

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2: Art Bell. Geesh, was never a fan of the name of that one. I do so wish I could tell you what it's like out here in the great beyond. I'm certainly tempted. But that would just take away all the fun. I can tell you this. There's no bad language, that's for sure. Anyway, you'll be hearing more from my spectral self very soon. From beyond, I'm Art Bell. Good night.

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2: Mel. Mel, is it you?
3: It is him.
2: I can't believe it, Mel.
3: Yes, indeed.
2: Listen, brother, I just spent an hour red-faced, embarrassed, because I thought the Blair Witch Project was real. And I really thought it was real, Mel. I really thought it was real. I mean, I've still got the hook in my mouth here. And so I guess the first question I ought to ask you is, how long ago, Mel, did we do the shows that we did?
3: Oh, gosh, this must have been about, I'm going to say, 97?
2: 97. Well, it was one of the greatest stories, no doubt, ever told. In fact, it spurred all kinds of things. Television crews went up to Ellensburg, Washington.
3: I know it. I heard many things, and...
2: So I must begin by asking you, before I go forward, any further with you tonight at all, Mel... Is Mel's Hole, the story of Mel's Hole, another Blair Witch Project?
3: I will not drop any bombshells on you in regards to this being the Blair Witch Project. This is not the Blair Witch Project.
2: Real as a heart.
3: My life. This is my property. I may end up telling you things that will maybe... I haven't seen the Blair Witch Project. So I don't know anything about that, but I will say that I can tell you some pretty scary things.
2: I know you can. all right, so anyway, I just wanted to get that out of the way
3: right
2: here at the beginning before my face goes...
3: No, this is not that.
2: All right, well, back in 97, I forget, did I get a fax from you?
3: I sent you a fax way back then.
2: Is that how it began?
3: And basically... I was just curious about this hole on my property, I knew with your big audience that somebody might be able to return some information to me. I tried to do a little research on the depth of various holes and so forth, and mines and all of those sort of things. So I was basically picking your audience's brain is what I was doing at the time.
2: Well, we were picking yours. It's the damnedest story I ever heard. Radio, you have time. Let's tell a lot of the audience, you know, would not have been around then and would not have ever heard this story. And I've never heard one like it in my life. So if you would.
3: Sure. I'll recap.
2: Especially after all these years, it'll be good to see if your story now fits your story then.
3: Okay, well, sure. Well, basically, this all started. I sent artifacts, and I had this property. Well, we're going to get into that later on.
2: But you owned the property at the time, right?
3: Yeah, it was actually my wife's property.
2: Okay, was it empty property ostensibly?
3: No, we had a some outbuildings on there, a couple of trailers. It was. Really, unimproved land, but while I could, I was living there, and mm-hmm. It was really I left the property.
2: Okay, so you lived in a trailer on the property?
3: Yeah.
2: Okay, and then there was another trailer or two on the property. At the
3: yeah,
2: time?
3: There were several outbuildings out there, and I had basically was doing a lot of research in various Indian herbal medicine, so forth. I grew various things.
2: I remember that.
3: That was my thing. I used to spend a lot of time going to Nevada, dealing with the various bands of Indians down there because the herbs that they use are the ones that I've been researching, and we might talk a little bit about that too at some point.
2: Sure.
3: Because I think you might find that interesting as well.
2: All right, now the location of this is near Ellensburg.
3: It's on the Monastash Ridge, which is a little bit south of Ellensburg, but it's the prominent mountains surrounding the Ellensburg area there. Ellensburg
2: okay.
3: is a little town.

0: basically in the center of Washington State, right off of I-90.
1: Right.
0: And it's a nice old place.
1: But yeah, I hear you. How long had you been living there?
0: Oh, we'd been there for several years.
1: Several years.
0: I'd married this woman in Ellensburg, and you know, we lived there for a while, and then we kind of got broken up.
1: Well, at the time that you faxed me, you simply said, I don't even remember the facts now, but you said there was a hole on your property.
0: Yeah.
1: Into which, I guess for years, people had been dumping stuff.
0: Oh, absolutely. And one of the things I didn't tell you about, one of the things that regularly was dumped in the hole, was this little Mexican fellow used to come around about once a week.
1: Yeah.
0: With like a big steak bed truck full of tires that he used to dump in there, and the guy used to pick them up at the various used tire places. And I guess, you know, it costs money to dispose of tires, right?
1: Oh, well, does, because they have these big yards where they have these tire fires by mistake. Ha-ha.
0: Well, I don't know. He'd pick them up from, you know, wherever had them, you know, if they were too bald to be used as retreads or whatever. This guy, little Mexican guy, would pick them up and bring them over. And he must have dumped, like, thousands and thousands of
1: tires. Now, let's describe the hole. Was the hole just a hole in the ground, or was it a well?
0: Well, if you looked at it, you know, if you were walking up to it, you'd say, "Huh, this is kind of an interesting looking well." What it was is about 9 feet across.
1: 9 feet across.
0: And there was stonework around it, and I don't know when the stonework got put into it, but it was sort of.
1: It was round then.
0: Yes, it was. It was perfectly round.
1: And you're saying it was not 9 feet in diameter.
0: The diameter of it was 9 feet, and
1: wow.
0: What I did is I built a metal cover for the top, so. When it wasn't being used as a garbage disposal, for lack of a better term, it was covered up because I didn't want any problems, you know, people falling into it, kids falling into it, whatever, you know. I was.
1: Oh yeah, you'd be charged with some kind of crime or something.
0: Well, yeah, I'm beginning to wonder now if they would have ever been heard from again if it had gone into it. But,
1: I don't think so. You just hear a scream disappearing.
0: Yeah, just kind of going on into infinity. But I'd written to you, and I said I've basically let like 80,000 feet worth of monofilament fishing line. You know, the
1: There's even more before that. I mean, you said that people were throwing like dead cows.
0: Cows. I used to love, one of my favorite things to chuck in there was like television tubes. Man, I'd throw television tubes, the picture tube down there, and
1: it was big enough so you could drop it. In other words, the whole. I take it, for as far as one could see or hear, went straight down. It must have.
0: If I would hold something over, like, towards the center of the hole, I couldn't go all the way to the center because, you know, going by 9 feet across, that's more than 4 feet, 4.5 feet across. But
1: sure.
0: If I held something out, like, the size of a picture tube, you know, 19-inch picture tube from an old TV set and dropped that in there, I would never hear it hit anything. It would just fall.
1: And fall and fall and fall.
0: And that's what made me curious, is that how come, you know, I mean, you know, I didn't hear a splash.
1: No crash.
0: No crashing. No, you know, I mean, I could hear something if I didn't get things like dead center there, you know, and if it spun. And
1: if it,
0: you know,
1: would hit the sides, yeah.
0: But then eventually that sound would give up too, so, you know.
1: By the way, going back, do you have any idea what this hole originally was? Was it anything? Was it something that anybody dug, do you think? Was it something that was naturally always there, or what do you think it was?
0: As far as I can determine, and you know, everyone that I had spoken with, so that hole has always been associated with that property. One person that I talked to says, well, as far as we know, the hole there, you know, and your property's been there as long as the whalebone has been in the tree out there in Ellensburg. Ellensburg is a strange place. We've got a tree out in Ellensburg.
1: Yes.
0: In someone's yard.
1: Yes.
0: And there's a whalebone jaw growing out of the tree.
1: What?
0: Yeah, the jaw of a whalebone, and it's like embedded in the tree.
1: Are you telling me the truth?
0: Yeah, you can go to. Yeah, in fact, I was familiar with it because I used to walk the neighborhoods there and see it. You could see the tree, but you could actually go to the Yakima Herald newspaper.
1: Yeah.
0: And you can see a picture of it.
1: How, look, that's central Washington.
0: Yes.
1: That's not the ocean.
0: Yes. No, the ocean is a good, well, the Puget Sound's a good 90 miles away.
1: 90 miles.
0: Yes.
1: So how could there be a whalebone growing out of a tree?
0: There you go. There you go. But the whalebone's been there like for 100 years. You know, and people tell me they, you know, the ones I've talked to, well, your hole's been there as long as, I mean, Ellensburg doesn't go back much further than, I'd say 150 years.
1: 150 years.
0: You know, so, I mean, that, you know, was a town, you know.
1: So that hole was probably there long before.
0: Way before that, and other people held the property, and, you know, I don't know at what point did, you know, the rockery get built around it, but it's kind of nice. You know, it looks nice.
1: So you're telling me, like, thousands of tires, refrigerators,
0: even
1: dead cows.
0: Dead animals, dead dogs, you know, whatever.
1: It's like you didn't have to burn trash.
0: Oh, no. You know, we're kind of ecologically sensible people there, so we don't really generate a lot of garbage or trash or anything. But, yes, we did put our household trash in there if we didn't use it for compost or things like that, you know, if we got, you know, some...
1: Right.
0: So we threw a lot of stuff in there.
1: So after years and years, you finally got, and I understand, incredibly curious about how deep this damn thing really was.
0: It was just one of those moments that, you know, all of a sudden you say, good grief, I got to get to the bottom of this, right? So to speak.
1: And, pun intended,
0: and,
1: yeah.
0: And so I used to, when I lived in California, I used to do a lot of shark fishing, and so I had some of those big old, you know, reel type fishing poles, and so, you know, the first thing I did was empty, it must have been about, it could have been about 1,200 yards of fishing line down there.
1: What did you do? Did you take a rod, or, I mean, how did you load
0: it? Well, yeah, the first adventure that I had with this, and this was kind of, before the obsession began with finding out more about this, is that I basically sent down into the hole from, you know, just my big, you know, shark fishing pole, a fishing weight, and next to the fishing weight, I also had a roll of lifesavers.
1: Lifesavers.
0: And the reason I had the lifesavers at the end is that if I hit water, this old shark fisherman's trick, if I hit water, the lifesavers would melt.
1: Well, sure.
0: Yeah. See, we used to do that when we go fishing.
1: Yeah, in other words, it would be so far down that anything else you would put down there, would obviously be dry by the time you got it back up again.
0: Yeah. So, you know, I just, you know, emptied the fishing pole, and then, you know, when it got to the end of the line, I just let it sit there for a while, and you know, it takes a little while for a roll of lifesavers to melt, but... that's how it would determine that it was wet down. You know, if it was wet down there, they hit water.
1: So, how much initial line did you have on that first?
0: It must. You know, I'm going. You know, through trying to remember what these, you know, big pen reels held, but there was like it must have been about 1,200 yards on there.
1: 1,200 yards.
0: 1,200 yards. So that would have been about 3,600 feet at least. That was the first expedition into the hole.
1: So you let it all the way out?
0: That's right.
1: Could you feel at any point, like, the weight? Of course, I suppose at some point when you've got that much line reeled out, you've got weight, period. But could you still sense the weight at the end of that line as you roll it?
0: Oh, yeah. You, at that distance, you can actually move the line. You could, you know, you can move it, you know, laterally, side to side. But it was kind of an effort. You can actually, if you could actually get a swing to it, but it was really hard. I mean, you think about that. You know, you're trying to swing something that's 3,600 feet. You know, it's difficult. You know.
1: And as you let it down, you didn't feel any turns or twists or.
0: No twist, no obstruction. The basically, I let the line go down freely with the weight on. I had a 1 pound fishing weight at the end of this line, and basically it went down and down and down and down and down on, you know, it's at the same pace basically.
1: Huh.
0: So, that's at that point there when I got the line, you know, when I got all the line up there, I looked at my
1: life. You must have been scratching your head saying, how many feet was that again?
0: That was 3,600.
1: 3,600 feet.
0: Yeah.
1: I guess there are holes that go down 3,600 feet. I'm not an expert on holes, but...
0: That's a little bit more than half a mile, right?
1: Yeah.
0: Okay.
1: And so I guess there are holes that maybe go that deep down.
0: That's right.
1: But that is where the story continues. So hold on, Mel. This is Mel of Mel's Hole, back in the U.S. from Australia. But then again, that's another story entirely. You're just beginning to hear this one. So, with a fishing reel, originally, down 3,600 feet, no bottom. But that is not the end of this story. I'm Art Bell. This is Coast to Coast AM.

0: After the program we did with Mel and the one we're doing now, I found out quickly that there was an abiding, gigantic fascination for this kind of thing. I mean, people, I guess, I don't know exactly what the fascination is. Frankly, I really don't know. All I know is I had thousands of emails and faxes from people wanting to know about this hole and telling me, in fact, about other holes. Mel's hole is not the only deep mystery hole in the world, Mel. There are others, and people have told me about them, but yours is quite spectacular, to be sure. But there's some fascination, and you must have felt it when you got down 3,600 feet. You must have been saying to yourself, what the hell?
1: Well, yeah, at that point there, it became kind of a quest to find out how far this will go down. So I went, basically when it hit 3,600 feet and came up with dry Lifesaver candies.
0: Right.
1: I said, well, I'm going to need more fishing line than this. And so basically I, let out the 3,600 feet, let another 3,600 feet in from a similar reel. So down at that point to 36, that's 7,200 feet.
0: So you're down over, you're like a mile and a half down.
1: Over a mile at that point there. And I was still going, it was still going down. You know, at that point there, the line is still going down. I'm going down.
0: Now, a number of people said after that first show that after a while, the weight on the end of the line would be insignificant with reference to the weight of the line itself.
1: Yes, and in fact, I recall that, and I was curious about it myself. And the best I could do is, and I wasn't going to bring up all the line I had let down at the point that I we talked about this.
0: Yeah, line. You'd be cranking.
1: I would want to get like a some sort of motor driven winch at that point to deal with that. I didn't want
0: sure.
1: or deal with that. But anyway, what I did is just attached looped it around. One of those spring fisherman scales, the kind that you, put in your tackle box there and, kind of try to get a weight on that thing there. And I think when I weighed it, it was like 17, 18, somewhere around there, 17, 18 pounds.
0: 17 or 18 pounds.
1: Yeah, I don't have this written down, so I don't remember exactly. But the combined weight of the weight that I had on there plus the weight of all the line that went into the hole, when I had when I took the final reading of line, was about 17, 18 pounds of line down there, and that's a lot when you think about monofilament fishing line. I mean, that stuff when you have, like, even if you have a spool of it, it's pretty insignificant stuff. But when you got that much out there, it's going to weigh a lot.
0: Oh, well, sure.
1: And
0: how much? What was the final total of how much you got down there?
1: I got down exactly at the point that I'd given up putting line in there, and when I'd contacted you, I had 80,000 feet worth of line down in there.
0: 80,000 feet.
1: 80. And I don't know, that translates to like what, 15 miles worth of line?
0: Oh my God.
1: 80,000 feet. And
0: is there any way that you could be sure? Now, eventually, did you reel all that back in again?
1: No. Oh, no. No, I did not bring that line back up again there.
0: So you never saw the Lifesavers from that far down?
1: No. There were Lifesavers at the end of it for sure, because I just let the assembly go down there. But it was only, it was just because it was already there. But I never brought it up. not 80,000 feet worth, no.
0: And how far down again? I'm sorry, one more time.
1: 80,000
0: feet.
1: That's 80 with three other zeros, 80,000 feet.
0: God, you must have been going out to buy fishing line.
1: Oh, yeah. Well, I would buy it in like if you ever go, I don't know if you're a fisherman, Art, but
0: I'm not. That's why I'm struggling a little here.
1: If you go to a professional fishing store where fishermen buy their stuff, they sell the line in they have the line there in huge bolts. These things are like about a foot across, and they're big old things there, and they
0: Gotcha.
1: They will fill each fisherman's reel from that.
0: I've got you.
1: You know, so...
0: So you bought the whole boat.
1: I would buy a bolt of line is what I did. I said, I'm going to need this much here, you know, and I figure I'll get a good deal on the line by the whole darn thing. that was my my way of doing that.
0: Were you telling anybody about this when you were doing this? I mean...
1: When I was doing that? Well, I think a couple of people knew that. When I went to buy the fishing line, I didn't tell them that I was going to, you know, use this to measure the hole on my property, you know, and, you know, they don't really care what you're going to do with the fishing line. I mean, you know, it's as far as they know.
0: Yeah, they don't care. That's
1: yeah, right. I mean, you know, you buy fishing, you know, fishing line there, you know, they say, well, you know, you must have a lot of reels to fill, you know, so I think that was the thing there. So, no, I didn't have any problem with that. The only thing that really differed at that point in how I dealt with the line is that instead of, When I exhausted the two fishing poles worth of line, I hooked the line up to what is known in fishing as an outrigger, which is kind of like a short little fishing pole that you would have. It's like about a foot and a half long, and
0: right.
1: It went through that. And I could kind of swivel it over to the side if I needed to, but it didn't. You know, I was going. You know, it wasn't like going down to the middle of the hole. It was kind of, you know, about a foot and a half away from the side. And let it go down from there. So I would let the line go through the outriggers, basically what I did.
0: How could there be a hole? I mean, even if you had hit bottom at 80,000 feet, how could there be
1: a hole? Let's say it stopped running at 50,000 feet. You know, I would, you know, if the line stopped running at 50,000 feet, you know, and I got a reading there at 50,000 feet and it stopped.
0: Yeah,
1: I said, boy, that's a deep hole, 50,000 feet.
0: But 80,000 and no stop.
1: Yeah, it hadn't stopped at that point. Well, you know, I
0: had anything ever come out?
1: Differed at that point in how I dealt with the line is that instead of when I exhausted the two fishing poles worth of line, I hooked the line up to what is known in fishing as an outrigger. Which is kind of like a short little fishing pole that you would have, it's like about a foot and a half long, and it went through that. And I could kind of swivel it over to the side if I needed to, but it didn't, you know, I was going, you know, it wasn't like going down to the middle of the hole. It was kind of, you know, about a foot and a half away from the side and let it go down from there. So I would let the line go through the outriggers, basically what I did.
0: How could there be a hole? I mean, even if you had hit bottom at 80,000 feet, how could there be
1: a hole? Let's say it stopped running at 50,000 feet. You know, I would, you know, if the line stopped running at 50,000 feet, you know, and I got a reading there at 50,000 feet and it stopped.
0: Yeah.
1: I said, boy, that's a deep hole, 50,000 feet.
0: But 80,000 and no stop.
1: Yeah, it hadn't stopped at that point. Well, you know, I...
0: Had anything ever come out of...
1: That's how I wanted my remains to be dealt with.
0: Reverently dropped, I guess.
1: I was willing to take that journey. You know, I thought it would be a great journey. I believe when I wrote to you, I said that the hole was kind of my dogs wouldn't go anywhere near it and things like that. It kind of had a weird feeling.
0: Yeah, well, maybe they knew that another dog got tossed out.
1: Well, that,

0: It could be. Hey, but there was a weird, just an eerie sense about it. And, you know, I thought about that because, you know, after I talked to you, well, what was, and actually I would get kind of a strange feeling, too, and I'm going to kind of describe the feeling to you.
1: All right, please.
0: The sensation that you got there. Have you ever been surprised by the moon? It's like you go out, you look out the window, and the moon is up there, and it's just... It's like for a second you don't realize it's the moon.
1: Sure.
0: You get that eerie sense, and then
1: sure.
0: then your brain puts together that it is the moon.
1: Yeah. Sure, that's happened to everybody.
0: You get, but that feeling is like the you got that feeling a lot around the hole there.
1: Oh.
0: You felt that feeling. It was that kind of feeling that you would have. You get that. That sense that you were constantly surprised by the moon during the day or during the night, it didn't matter if the moon was in, the moon was out, it didn't matter. That was the sensation, and I finally was able to nail it down. It occurred to me, and I said, that's the same feeling I used to get, you know, when I was at my property. It was that strange feeling.
1: Well, you said there was one other thing, too, that happened with that hole that was unusual besides the story about the dog.
0: There's a lot of unusual things about it. If there's a specific unusual thing that you know about it,
1: well,
0: the one thing that it was said. Are we talking about the thing where people would see like the dark black shaft of light coming out of it?
1: No, no. But tell me about that.
0: Well, this was something again that was told to me, but it was the people said that from time to time, what they would see when they would look over towards the property, or if they were on my property and looking at that way, they would see like a shaft of the blackest black that they'd ever seen
1: coming out of the hole.
0: Coming out of the hole. And extending up into the sky.
1: Oh.
0: It was like just the...
1: That is weird.
0: Yeah. That is the... that is a totally... And
1: let me ask you this, Mel. It's a pretty wide hole, 9 feet. Could you take a real high-powered light?
0: Yes, I did. I did shine lights down there and really didn't get very far with the lights that I had.
1: You know, I would presume you would see...
0: Well, the one thing that it was said. Are we talking about the thing where people would see like the dark black shaft of light coming out of it?
1: No,
0: no.
1: But tell me about that.
0: Well, this was something again that was told to me, but it was the people said that from time to time what they would see. When they would look over towards the property, or if they were on my property, and looking at that way, they would see like a shaft of the blackest black that they'd ever seen
1: coming out of the hole.
0: Coming out of the hole and extending up into the sky.
1: Oh.
0: It was like just the...
1: That is weird.
0: Yeah. That is a totally...
1: Let me ask you this, Mel. It's a pretty wide hole, 9 feet. Could you take a real high-powered light?
0: Yes, I did. I did shine lights down there, and really didn't get very far with the lights that I had.
1: You know, I would presume you would see them pointing at photographers hanging around.
0: Oh, those are. I've had similar uses of.
1: Yeah, they take their video cameras and they split.
0: Yeah,
1: man.
0: Yeah,
1: they need that little bit.
0: Especially if they have the night vision on. You know.
1: So then, you were so much of a believer in, I don't know, dare I say, the power of the whole.
0: Yeah.
1: That you wanted to be. You know,
0: yeah. I wanted to, when I died, my body was supposed to be put into the hole.
1: And I take it your real reason, if I were to ask you for that, is because of the dog story.
0: Absolutely, absolutely. And it was just such a strange thing. I have talked to people about what the hole actually is.

0: I mean, not the people that know what it is, but, you know,
1: and there are
0: it's speculated.
1: People, there are people who know what it is?
0: Oh, absolutely. But, you know, I cannot go to, you know, the people that had my property and say, look, why don't you just fess up there and tell me what it is? They're not going to tell me.
1: So, all right. What happened was that you came on my program.
0: Yes.
1: Maybe your biggest mistake.
0: Yes. Yes, yes.
1: And told this whole story. And
0: innocently.
1: Innocently, that's right. Absolutely, yes. Innocently. And then it was like the next day or a couple of days or how long was it?
0: I talked the day I sent you the fax. I sent the fax, and I believe you read the fax that evening, and then I went out to the property just to think, oh, good grief, I'm going to have a bunch of people down there, you know.
1: Yep.
0: And so I went out there, and then I came back home. I wasn't living at the property there because, our dwelling unit there got caved in from the snowstorm there. You know, some of these little tin shacks here don't hold up too well when you got 2 feet of snow on top. So we moved, you know. I had rented an apartment in Ellensburg, and so, you know, I went back to the apartment that night, and that's when I talked to you. I don't remember.
1: All right. And then it was a day or two or whatever. You went back to the property.
0: Oh, yeah, yeah.
1: After the show.
0: What happened is that the it was like the following day. I went back to my property, and there were, I don't want to sound like I'm a lunatic here, but there was like armed people on my property. I couldn't get in. There was barricades there. There was already a whole bunch of a yellow gear. Your earth moving equipment was at my property.
1: Oh yes.
0: And I was basically told that there was an airplane accident there. An airplane crashed on the property, and that I couldn't go in there. And
1: you told them it was your property.
0: Oh yeah, yes. In fact, I think they knew it was my property. I mean, I let them know this is my property. So, well, you know, we're gonna have to, you know, we have to deal with the situation. Well, I didn't see any smoke. I didn't see any evidence of a plane crash or anything. But they were not gonna let me onto my property.
1: Yeah.
0: You know, so I decided, well, I'm gonna go back to town. At that point, there, you know, it's okay. This stuff is going on. And I believe I had talked to you again at that point there, and we described.
1: You did. I remember you called me that night, and you said, "My God, there's armed people up there,
0: yeah.
1: And they won't let me in."
0: That's exactly it.
1: Okay.
0: And so again, all this time here, you know, what I have is a situation where my property was taken over, and why they were out there, how come they chose to go to my particular property that they knew was there.
1: There's only one answer.
0: Yeah.
1: And it's that you were on this program
0: right. But, it, you know, for someone to have that incredible level of mobilization, curiosity, wherewithal, and all these things here to deal with, you know, to deal with that. You know what I'm saying? It's like this is a big production.
1: Well,
0: they wanted this property.
1: Maybe a hole of this kind justifies that kind of big production. I mean, maybe there's something.
0: I
1: can imagine there's something really unusual, special, that
0: there has to have some properties that someone was highly interested in, that they thought was very valuable to have, and that they had to have. That makes sense, doesn't it?
1: They, to you, meaning the government.
0: That's right.
1: Were these government employees?
0: At the property, I had both civilian and military people that were there.
1: Yeah, that would figure.
0: But I got to tell you something. I mean, I was in the Army many, many years ago, and I know what a green, uniform looks like, and the fatigues and so forth. But I got to tell you something. When I'm thinking about it there, I couldn't tell you which Army they were.
1: Which Army?
0: Yeah. I mean, all I knew is they were in military uniforms, okay?
1: Armed,
0: I couldn't tell you if they were U.S. I couldn't tell you if they were German. I couldn't tell you what they were.
1: Mel, did they have sidearms? Did they have?
0: They all had weapons. Everyone there had weapons.
1: As well as like semi-automatic weapons or automatic weapons.
0: Exactly. From what
1: really?
0: I could tell, these were. They also had fully automatic weapons.
1: Fully automatic weapons.
0: Yes.
1: Well, that's really intimidating. I've been in countries where I've encountered people with fully automatic weapons who frowned at me, and I didn't like it.
0: You went to Israel. You got used to seeing people
1: everywhere you go.
0: Everywhere
1: there's
0: you go.
1: In Israel. That's right.
0: You bet.
1: Mel, hold on. We'll
0: be
1: right back.
0: Here.
1: This is Coast to Coast AM.

0: Once again, Mel from Mel's Hole fame. And, Mel, somebody just sent me a really interesting fax.
1: Okay.
0: Somebody named Scarlett. It says, how far is Mel's Hole from the place where Dr. Reed has had his encounter with the alien?
1: I wonder,
0: you know, and that never hit me until I just got this fax. They are similar areas, I think.
1: Indeed. Not far from where my property was. Well, I mean, relatively speaking, is where they found Kennewick Man.
0: Kennewick Man, yes, right.
1: Mm-hmm. Along the
0: so that is a, that's a very unusual area up there.
1: Yeah, I was talking with my nephew about how peculiar Ellensburg is. I mean, it's a little town, about 12,000 people, half of them college students, actually more than half of them college students. You know, so you basically got about 6,000 locals there. Yeah. Pretty small place.
0: All right. Let me stop you. And when you and I last spoke, your encounter with those strange folks up there, you had another encounter with them, and they made you an offer you couldn't refuse.
1: Yeah. Well, first they intimidated the hell out of me because basically they said, look, you know, one of the civilian fellows there said, hey, we could find a drug lab out here and we could put you out of business in a hurry. You know what I'm talking
0: that's
1: about?
0: That's right. I remember, yes.
1: For all intents and purposes, indeed. Not far from where my property was, relatively speaking, is where they found Kennewick Man.
0: Kennewick Man, yes, right.
1: Mm-hmm. Along the
0: so that is a, that's a very unusual area up there.
1: Yeah, I was talking with my nephew about how peculiar Ellensburg is. I mean, it's a little town, about 12,000 people, half of them college students, actually more than half of them college students. You know, so you basically got about 6,000 locals there. Yeah. Pretty small place.
0: All right. Let me stop you. And when you and I last spoke, your encounter with those strange folks up there, you had another encounter with them, and they made you an offer you couldn't refuse.
1: Yeah. Well, first they intimidated the hell out of me because basically they said, look, you know, one of the civilian fellows there said, hey, we could find a drug lab out here and we could put you out of business in a hurry. You know what I'm talking
0: that's
1: about?
0: That's right. I remember, yes.
1: For all intents and purposes.
0: Did you tell me you were going to Australia? Yes, you did.
1: Yes.
0: Yeah, you told me that they had made you an offer for the land, essentially, which was going to be, if I recall correctly, leasing it.
1: In perpetuity.
0: In perpetuity. In other words, forever, or for your life anyway.
1: That's exactly.
0: And so then you were off to Australia with a parcel of money.
1: They basically gave me $250,000 a month for the property.
0: $250,000 a month, my God. And so you were, and I know you were in Australia because you sent me a number of emails, which I did mention to my audience, from Australia. I mean, there was no question where it was from. It was from Australia.
1: No, I was set up in Australia. I had I actually, for a good while, lived out there in Perth, which I loved living in Perth.
0: In Perth?
1: Oh, it's wonderful out there. I loved Australia. Oh.
0: Well, I thought, here's Mel, gone to Australia. I had no idea you were getting that much money. Obviously set for life.
1: I'll tell you, it was great. I built some facilities out there in the off the outback, basically, where I can grow the various plants that I had. Was allowed to bring with me and cultivate them over there, and we also did a fair amount of wombat rescue out there, which was very gratifying. And
0: wombat
1: actually,
0: rescue.
1: Yeah, they're native marsupials out there, kind of good-sized critter out there, but a lot of them were becoming endangered, and I can tell you this.

0: now. The Wombats now, and I do believe to some degree with the work that I've done out there, they're making a comeback out there.
1: Well, that's wonderful that you've done all
0: that.
1: But Mel, what the hell happened? In other words, here you were in Australia with all this money, and now you're back here and you've fallen on hard times.
0: Well, you know, I'll tell you. I accepted their offer as I could. I was basically, you know, I was to leave town. I left town. I was actually told to leave my car and wait at the rest stop, one of those, you know, where you get off the road outside of Ellensburg, and I was taken to the airport and then taken to San Francisco and then taken to Australia. And so I'd left the country. I had my two dogs with me. And
1: they wanted to be damn sure you were going to Australia.
0: I took my dogs. I was set up there. I already had there was an account already set up for me. The complex paperwork that was involved in moving as a resident to Australia was all taken care of for me. I mean, it was a piece of cake. They had made the arrangements, and so there was some cooperation on the Australian government's part.
1: Holy smokes! I know they can do this kind of thing, but I mean, it tells you how important this hole must be.
0: They were basically willing to give me $3 million a year for the use of the property, and non-disclosure on certain aspects. And I can only disclose as much as I can disclose, and there's a lot of things I don't know.
1: Well, listen, I can sympathize with that. Take the money and run. Hell yes.
0: Yeah. Hey, you know, to me it was fine. I got
1: on the one hand, you got the guys with the automatic weapons, and on the other hand, you got the guys with the money and the ticket.
0: Yeah. So
1: not a hard choice.
0: No. I 99 of 100 people in the same situation would take it. You know, I do.
1: And
0: believe.
1: I don't blame you for one second. And so you went to Australia.
0: Oh, it was wonderful. I loved it. I did a lot of good work out there.
1: Yeah,
0: but
1: what happened? What happened, Mel? I mean,
0: well, a number of things happened there, and I'll tell you one of the things was I did continue my work with the herbs. Had some incredible successes out there with some of the things that I'd actually. I'm going to go out on a limb on this, but some of the things that I had imported from my property out there to Australia.
1: They usually don't like that stuff.
0: Pardon?
1: They usually don't like that stuff.
0: No, but we had found some of the plants that I had grown out there had some very remarkable properties. And
1: you think that would have anything to do with the area where they were originally?
0: Absolutely. That's
1: near the hole.
0: That's absolutely, because I've had other plants there that were not native to the whole property that did not have similar results. So I know that growing in proximity of the hole, and we did a lot of cultivation there. I grew a lot of that. One of the reasons for being where I was in central Washington was the type of climate that was there was very conducive to the growing of the various things I did. And, I tried to find similar conditions out there in Australia as well.
1: Yeah, but when I say, Mel, what happened? I mean, how did you go from being relatively rich and well off in Australia? Now you're back here, not well off.
0: I'm back here, and as you recall, I was to make an appearance on the show, I believe.
1: Yeah, that's right. You sent me.
0: I told you I was going to be in town. We got in touch, and I actually talked to you here from the States.
1: I promoted it. I said Mel's got hold of me. He's in the States. He's going to come on the show, and then of course you were a no show.
0: Well, I'm going to relate to you the chain of events that occurred.
1: Please.
0: From the day that I was supposed to appear on the show,
1: right,
0: as much as I can remember, and bring it up to date till now.
1: All right.
0: Okay, on the day that I was going to be on the show, I helped my nephew move from his apartment.
1: Right.
0: We got him a place down in the Olympia area.
1: Right.
0: And so, you know, we moved him down there and all of that, and we got him down here, and then I was going to we had to return the truck back to the Tacoma area. So we got him all settled here. I got up to Tacoma, returned the truck, and I was going to take the bus down to Olympia, just take the transit. There's a bus that runs from Tacoma to Olympia. So I got on the bus and ran down there. And I got on the bus, and there was an altercation on the bus. There was fighting. There was commotion going on. Anyway, we pulled into the, and some of you listeners might actually remember this, but if they were on the bus, or they might have heard of it. But we pulled into the 512 park and ride, and some apparent transit people got on the bus, and they wanted to ask questions about what happened on the bus. I got off the bus and I said I'd talk to these guys here, but I have to get back to Olympia here because they're going to do all of this here. And so they said, that's no problem. We're going to, we've got the transit bus here. We'll just take you back to Olympia.
1: Mm-hmm.
0: And I says, okay. And that's the last thing I remember.
1: The last thing you remember? What do you mean?
0: Was it about 12 days later? I found myself in San Francisco.
1: Somebody hit you? Did what did you? Give
0: I have
1: you a
0: no name? Idea at that point. I found myself in San Francisco, in a pretty rough part of town, in an alley. These bums were basically trying to wake me up.
1: Holy mackerel!
0: They were trying to get me to sing. I remember this. They were trying to get me to sing On the Road Again because I sort of looked like Willie Nelson.
1: Huh.
0: And
1: are you sure?
0: This is exactly what happened.
1: And you lost how many days?
0: 12 days.
1: From an altercation on a bus.
0: I was told that they wanted to talk to me about it, and they were willing to take me back to Olympia from there. So, I got onto the little transit van. That's the last thing I remember.
1: So 12 days gone when you, God knows what, were knocked out or kept in some kind of coma or...
0: When I woke up there, I had nothing on me. I had no identification. I had no wallet. I had no keys. I had the clothes I had when I was, moving. They were still as grubby and filthy as, after you move, you get all grubby and filthy.
1: Yeah.
0: I was in my clothes. I oriented myself down there. I looked around. I noticed there was pain in my arm. I rolled up my sleeve. It looked like, looking at my elbow now here, it looked like, what would you say, an IV was taped to my skin?
1: Yeah.
0: There was still the residue of tape on my arms.
1: Yeah, I understand. Obviously, somebody kept
0: trying to get me to sing On the Road Again because I sort of look like Willie Nelson.
1: Huh.
0: And,
1: are you sure?
0: This is exactly what happened.
1: And you lost how many days?
0: 12 days.
1: From an altercation on a bus.
0: I was told that they wanted to talk to me about it, and they were willing to take me back to Olympia. From there, so I got onto the little transit van. That's the last thing I remember.
1: So 12 days gone when you, God knows what, were knocked out or kept in some kind.

0: When I woke up there, you know, I had nothing on me. I had no identification. I had no wallet. I had no keys. I had the clothes I had when I was, you know, moving. They were still as grubby and filthy as, you know, after you move, you get all grubby and filthy.
1: Yeah.
0: I was in my clothes. I oriented myself down there. I looked around. I noticed there was pain in my arm. I rolled up my sleeve. It looked like, looking at my elbow now here, it looked like, what would you say, an IV was taped to my skin?
1: Yeah.
0: There was still the residue of tape
1: on
0: my arms.
1: Yeah, I understand. So, obviously,
0: and
1: somebody kept you out for 12 days for some reason.
0: And you listened to the first part of your show, and, you know, you're talking about teeth.
1: Yeah.
0: All of my back teeth have been removed.
1: What?
0: I have no back teeth.
1: You have no back teeth?
0: None.
1: You don't mean like...
0: No molars, no wisdom teeth.
1: You're not talking about wisdom teeth. You're talking about...
0: None. No back teeth. None on top, none on bottom.
1: Why would they take your teeth out?
0: I have no idea, Art. The next thing I had, I got in touch with my nephew. I said, look, I'm down here. He gets me a Greyhound ticket to pick up at the bus station over there. I get on the bus.
1: You were broke?
0: I had nothing.
1: Nothing.
0: I had nothing, you know. I mean, that was it. I had no, you know, he gets me on the bus. I take the bus back, you know. And, you know, he told me he was just absolutely frantic, you know, because I'd call him collect from down there.
1: I was frantic, too. I couldn't figure out what happened to you.
0: So what happened is there I am, you know, looked like something had occurred to me there. I had no teeth there. I have no idea why I have no teeth in the back. I have front teeth.
1: Were there scars where your teeth had been? In other words, if there had been recent surgery or?
0: Oh yeah, I mean, in fact, at the time there, I was still bleeding from the back of the mouth. I mean, I could still taste blood in the back of my mouth there. So it was pretty ugly.
1: Boy, you were screwing with somebody you shouldn't have been screwing with.
0: Well. You know, I would think that the easy answer would be is that it had something to do with I'm going to get on the air and, you know, blah blah blah and say this and that.
1: In other words, since I had promoted the show.
0: Yeah, but that's really not it.
1: If that is it, then you could be in danger now.
0: Well, I don't believe. That was it because, you know, there's a lot of things that I was doing. I kind of got myself in trouble.
1: Yeah, but Mel, if you think about the fact that look what happened after the first time you came on my show.
0: Yeah.
1: Then look what happened after I promoted years later that you were going to be on my show again.
0: Yeah.
1: And you're gone for 12 days.
0: Mm-hmm.
1: You have to imagine there's a possibility of a relationship there.
0: We could take the connection and we could put it on the back burner. But you know, I'm a curious fellow. I mean, any guy that runs 80,000 feet of line into a hole,
1: curious guy, yeah,
0: is a curious guy. You know, I got back to my nephews, and I'm still with my nephew now.
1: Don't even say where.
0: No, but I found out that. And I don't know if you can appreciate this or that, but the next thing that happened to me is that I found that there was some legal action taken against me.
1: Legal action?
0: And the legal action was taken on behalf of my former wife.
1: Your former wife?
0: Yeah. Basically, I had the property on the Monastashes.
1: You had said it was her property.
0: It was her property, and it was basically she had leased it to me in perpetuity as part of our divorce settlement. I had helped her go through school.
1: All right, Mel.
0: Yeah.
1: Hold on. We're at the bottom of the hour. Oh, it just gets worse and worse. And a kid without a cent. Hope she didn't do that to him. Oh, man. We'll be right back.
0: I was without my belt buckle, and that really...

0: you know.
1: They took your belt buckle?
0: Yeah, I had made
1: now, that's a, really low.
0: Well, I had made a...
1: Take a person's teeth, but you take their belt buckle.
0: Well, it was just, you know, I had everything else, and I there was another belt buckle on there. It was dope, but I had made a belt buckle out of a silver fork, a eating fork.
1: Yeah.
0: And bent it. I used to bend metal and do all kinds of things with it, and made a fashion a nice belt buckle out of that, and...
1: That was gone.
0: And I used to tumble stones and stuff, too, and I just had a nice-looking rock that I had on there, too, that it, you know, I picked up and put on there. And it was like, you know, I had my pants, I had my shoes, I had my socks, and, you know, why take my belt buckle? But that's my even that might be getting ahead of myself here. But anyway, I get back and find out that there was some legal action taken against me here, and it was initiated by my former wife. And,
1: I see.
0: Basically, I had the property through part of the divorce settlement there, and you know, I helped her with the school, and it was pretty worthless land. And she said, "Well, you know, I'll give you that as part of the settlement there." And you know, I mean, I wasn't.
1: So
0: really...
1: then, what was the legal action? She wanted the whole back?
0: Well, what happened was that the papers I was served with said that I was in violation of the terms of the lease with her.
1: With her?
0: Exactly. You know, as part of the divorce settlement and the number of things that occurred at my property. One, that there were underground fuel tanks put in. Number two, there was a septic system put in.
1: This is what the people who came up there put in.
0: Number three, there was some paving of roads, and these were all things that were not supposed to occur on the property.
1: Gotcha.
0: And so basically, I had lost all rights to the property out there, period. The sad thing about it was I was giving my former wife, because we kind of had an agreement there that if I were to profit from the property, I would, you know, take care of her. We had, you know, we didn't have enough there to keep a marriage going, but you know, certainly didn't have anything against her. I was giving her $25,000 a month.
1: Oh, it's pretty generous.
0: Yeah, I would
1: say. That would keep her, well, she must have smelled the color of the money.
0: Someone,
1: I mean...
0: Basically, I figured
1: she must have known if you were giving her $25,000, there was a lot more.
0: Well, someone
1: in that hole.
0: But I mean, there's no way that she would have had access to the property, as far as I can tell, and someone had to get to her.
1: Well, yeah, but if she's got control of the property now, then she's probably made a deal.
0: She's dealing with them, yes.
1: With them.
0: Mm-hmm.
1: And you're out in the cold, and you get left with the bums in San Francisco and no back teeth.
0: I'm down there in a really ugly part of town. I got to tell you, there I don't have any back teeth. I don't even have my belt buckle. And you know, right now I'm at the point there where I'm actually, you know, I don't know. You could probably tell I'm a smoker, but I'm actually having to sell plasma in order to buy cigarettes. That's how bad I am right now.
1: Oh my God! Talk about a riches to rags story.
0: I mean, we're talking, you know, all the way around there.
1: Well, and still you're pursuing this, Mel. I don't want to name these people. You know, you've got some names here.
0: Yeah.
1: And I don't want to name them on the air because I just want to be careful here. But
0: okay.
1: You want to find, for example, the Mexican fellow who used to throw
0: the tire guy.
1: Why do you want him? A Catholic priest you're looking for.
0: That's right. There's a priest. There's a Hungarian fellow that I need to get in touch with.
1: People who have something to do with the hole. My question is, after all of this, Mel, what do you think you can do?
0: Well, you know, maybe I should run this back to my time in Australia. Okay.
1: All right.
0: And you know, I did bring some of the various plants that we'd grown in. On the property by the hole there, and it's just various plants. If anyone wants to, they could probably do a little research and find out exactly which plants they are, because the plants themselves have been written about for the last 100 years, and they had remarkable properties.
1: Like what?
0: Pardon?
1: Like what?
0: Well, I'm not going to say the names of the plants there.
1: No. Properties, remarkable.
0: They were used, for instance, during. By a certain army doctor for dealing with the great influenza that we had at the turn of the century, the one that killed all those people.
1: Yes, millions.
0: Yes, and the people that received this, it was an Indian concoction, were just fine and no problems whatsoever.
1: But, I mean, you have been, pardon the pun, kicked in the teeth over this now.
0: Yes.
1: And so why do you want to keep pursuing it? I mean, if you keep going after this...
0: It doesn't matter at this point in a lot of ways. I'm 68 years old.
1: Yes, sir.
0: Or I will be 68 in June. I don't, you know, I mean, I had a simple life before this. I had, you know, I had an extraordinary run for the last several years. And I still need to get some answers for things. I need to get hold of the guy that I gave the gun to. I believe he contacted your show.
1: Where did you get that gun?
0: That I dug up on the property. I planted various things out there. And from time to time, you know, when I'm clearing a piece of land to plant on, you know, I'll dig up rocks and I'll dig up metal and all kinds of things there. And I found this...
1: A gun.
0: Gun and a holster and those little odds and ends along with it there. And I just basically took this and threw it in my drawer in my little workshop there, my office that I had on property there. And then when I had to move, I gave it to this fellow and... because I need to move into the apartment, I gave it to him as a deposit on the apartment.
1: It must have been a decent gun.
0: It was, from what I could tell, and I'm not a big gun man, but it was a German P-38. It looked like one of those, you know, like the Nazis used to use back in World War II.
1: Yeah, you might have really had something on your hands there, and you gave it to the guy.
0: Yeah, well, again, I'm not a gun person. I figure it might be worth something. I don't know. It didn't make any
1: sense. Why do you think getting hold of him now would be meaningful?
0: Well, for one, is we can't get hold of him. And two, for some of the things that I remember about the gun now and that I also found out and also what he had indicated to you about the gun as well. And what I had found out, and I talked with his son is basically says that this fellow is, he left the family, he left his wife, he left, you know, everyone there. He can't be found at all, and so I'd like him to contact me.
1: So he's disappeared, too.
0: And he had the gun that I gave him there, and it was found on the property.
1: And suppose you found the Mexican guy who threw down all the tires, thousands of tires. What would you do with him?
0: Well, part of this is also connected with the gun, so I'm going to tell you a little bit more about this here and what I found out about it, and I might be able to verify it with some of my own experience.
1: Fire away.
0: I had talked with this guy's son, and this guy said that, his father kind of became obsessed with this gun here, and I believe what he'd indicated to you is that he would shoot this gun and it wouldn't make a sound.
1: Yeah, I remember that. That's a long time ago now.
0: Yes. Well, I knew exactly who it was. I'm here to tell you, the guy is, you know, speaking the gospel there when he contacted you. But this thing was like dead silent and was really weird. Well, I talked to this guy's son because he's kind of close with my nephew, and we got talking. He says, you know what was interesting about this? I don't know what my dad told me, and we were talking about it, and he kind of demonstrated for him. Is that he would set the gun down, like near the radio, and it would pick up signals from all over the place, like from the past, from the present, from any type of radio signals, and you could change the channels on the radio.
1: This is really weird, Mel.
0: Look, this
1: everything that comes out of the area of that hole is weird.
0: Well, this is what I'm telling you here, is that he would do that if he would just like about a foot away from the, wave his hand near the gun.
1: Yeah.
0: The channels would change there, and he would get something like a baseball game from 1963, or it would be a weather report from Iowa, or it would be something from Canada, or it would be Mexican music playing. But if he was very still, it would stay exactly on a certain channel there, and he would get... something like out of time with it.
1: That's weird.
0: Okay.
1: That's really weird.
0: And so that is
1: now I see why you want to find the gun.
0: Well, I'd like to find him. I'd like to find out that he's okay and that, you know, he hasn't done anything really peculiar or very strange.
1: Maybe it's true that everybody who in any way encountered the hole in the area came to problems.
0: Well, the guy with the tires, I want to get in touch with him because I had given his, it must have been a son or it must have been a grandson of his, he once drove the truck out there and he had some problems on the property and his son drove out there after him to help him with the truck and, you know, get him going there. And he had trouble there too. To make a long story short, I gave him a couple of buckets of, 5 gallon, there would be Mexican music playing, but if he was very still, it would stay exactly on a certain channel there, and he would get something like Out of Time with it.
1: That's weird.
0: Okay?
1: That's really weird.
0: And so that is...
1: So now I see why you want to find the gun.
0: Well, I'd like to find him. I'd like to find out that he's okay and that, you know, he hasn't done anything really peculiar or very strange.
1: Maybe it's true that everybody who in any way encountered the hole in the area came to problems.
0: Well, the guy with the tires, I want to get in touch with him because I had given his, it must have been a son or it must have been a grandson of his, he once drove the truck out there and he had some problems on the property and his son drove out there after him to help him with the truck and, you know, get him going there. And he had trouble there too. To make a long story short, I gave him a couple of buckets of 5 gallon because I was dealing with some people in the various ministries there, the government things, the ministries of health and different things there, and they were kind of interested in what I was doing. And I was approached at one point to take some of the things that I had brought from the U.S. And we gave them to some people up there, three men who had, like, advanced HIV.
1: Yeah.
0: I mean, these guys were in hospice.
1: Yeah.
0: Well, they're not in the hospice anymore. They're not on death's door anymore. These guys are doing just fine.
1: Wow.
0: This was stuff
1: this
0: that we've grown.
1: Story. And Mel, why did you? I don't understand why you left Australia. I mean,
0: I just came back here to, be with my family, and what family I have here. And
1: obviously, a big mistake.
0: Back in the U.S. here, that was my primary reason for coming up here.
1: But if you stayed, but if you had stayed there, you might still be sipping pina coladas and stuff.
0: Well, you know, I do wish I was there. I got to tell you, on the beaches in Australia, the women there wear barely more than two Band-Aids and a postage stamp.
1: I've heard that, Mel.
0: It's gorgeous. More ways than one out there.
1: So the money's gone, the postage stamp girls are gone, the teeth are gone.
0: Yes.
1: Belt buckle's gone. Gun's gone.
0: I'm trying to get hold of a few people. The Hungarian man, he lived in the area, and actually I have a lot of interest in getting to him. The priest fellow, same thing. He's kind of connected to the Hungarian fellow.
1: Mel, you know, I'm going to make a suggestion to you.
0: Yeah.
1: Maybe you should do what a lot of people do. And you should write a book about this. Have you considered it?
0: I don't know. I mean, that's my nephew was writing something based on me. You know, just he just thought it was great. He says, I know this celebrity kind of guy here.
1: People wrote songs about what happened to you.
0: Oh, I know. My nephew just showed me the other day. He had a compact disc called The Ballad of Mel's Hole. Incredible. People told me they had drinks named after all of this. And
1: Mel's Hole drinks?
0: Yeah, you know, in the various bars in town in Ellensburg. And, it was quite a remarkable phenomenon out there.
1: Huh.
0: It was really amazing. It's I couldn't, you know, I you know, I it really created quite a stir out in that part of the country.

0: Well, you know, have you tried, this is a key question, have you tried to go back to the hole or the property where the hole
1: no.
0: is?
1: No.
0: I can't say as I blame you, really.
1: Right now, I'm keeping some of my cards close to the vest because I'd like to put some of the screws on my former wife there to see that, hey, you know, let her know, and I hope she's listening, hey, you know what happened to me.
0: Can it happen to you?
1: Can happen to you, and it might be worth your while to... keep me a little bit quiet about things, you know.
0: Say 25 grand?
1: Look, right now, I'm happy for an acre or two of land and a trailer I can call my own, you know, where I can keep doing my work.
0: Well, this is some odyssey. This is something you've been through, Mel.
1: Mm-hmm.
0: All over a, well, I was going to say stinging hole. It's not a stinging hole. It's an unusual hole.
1: Yeah, basically it's a hole, but I really did get the shaft in the end here.
0: It's not funny.
1: Truth.
0: Sorry.
1: It has been a remarkable thing. I don't know. Did you read the facts that I sent you?
0: Yes.
1: Okay. I mean, did you read it to the audience or?
0: Oh no,
1: okay.
0: Because there were names in it. I didn't want to. You know.
1: Is there anything in there you wouldn't want me to talk about on the air?
0: Only the names.
1: No specific names?
0: No specific names.
1: Specific incidents?
0: Well, we've covered a lot of that.
1: Okay. Can I say this? There is a very, very, very strong connection with the Heaven's Gate incident and... my property?
0: Well, okay, I will say this. You wanted to make contact with anyone who saw Marshall Applewhite
1: mm-hmm.
0: up in that Ellensburg area
1: yes.
0: prior to the last appearance on Coast to Coast. By the way, Mel, for your original appearance here was, damn, I had it here.
1: In February of 97.
0: I think it was February 21st of
1: mm-hmm.
0: 1997.
1: Mm-hmm.
0: I got a call from my board op during the break here. And he said February 1st, 1997.
1: Absolutely.
0: And so you think somehow, there's some connection to the whole Heaven's Gate thing.
1: I do believe, and that happened, that occurred, if, as you recall, about a month after my appearance.
0: I recall, yeah, well, I recall. All right.
1: The show, and I don't want to, don't want to hurt anybody's feelings.
0: Well, there's no way for people to get hold of you, is there? Nothing that you can give out.
1: I will give out an email address if anybody wants to get in touch with
0: really?
1: Me. Yes.
0: Okay, buddy, go for it.
1: Okay, Mel Waters.
0: Mel Waters.
1: One word, run it together, @home.com.
0: Mel Waters. At Hole?
1: Home, H-O-M-E.
0: At home.
1: No, I don't have a domain name for...
0: that's M-E-L-W-A-T-E-R-S, @home, H-O-M-E,
1: .com. .com.
0: Well, you're going to get a lot of email, Mel,
1: I really want to know if something... that priest will contact me. I want anyone that knows...
0: Any of the people from back then that had to do with you and the hole.
1: That's right. The Hungarian man, I'm very, very, very anxious to get hold of, and I do believe he would get in touch with me.
0: Mel, I'm so sorry all this has happened to you. We're running out of time here, but I'm you will never know how sorry I am that all this has happened to you. And
1: I'm gonna move along here. You know,
0: will prevail.
1: And who knows? You may not have heard the last of all of this.
0: Oh, listen.
1: And if my wife is listening, ex-wife is listening, hey, you owe me.
0: All right, that's Mel Waters at home, HOME.com. You'll probably hear from the media, too. Listen, buddy, hold
1: on. Put it on your website there. I want those people to get hold of me.
0: Hold on to your front teeth, Mel.
1: Thank you.
0: Later, buddy.
1: Bye.

the high desert and the great American Southwest. I bid you all good evening or good morning, as the case may be, across this great land of ours, commercially heard from the Tahitian and Hawaiian Islands in the west, eastward to the Caribbean and the U.S. Virgin Islands, south into South America, north all the way to the pole, and, of course, worldwide on the Internet. This, for one last time, for me, is Coast to Coast AM. And I'm Art Bell. Well, I'm not good at goodbyes. I'm just glad not good at goodbyes. So there is going to be a very minimal amount of that tonight, I can tell you right now. I've always hated them. I don't know how to say them right. And all that kind of stuff. So not going to be a lot of it. In fact, as little as I can muster. In my life, there's been music that, you know, has affected me. I'm really, really, really attached to the music that I play. I don't play it just to play it. I play it, the bumper music I choose because it has meaning to me. And music has always been one of the best altered states in the world. And that's true for me. I can literally alter my state by listening to a certain piece of music. And as you know, and I think you will recognize, the song I'm about to play holds a lot of meaning for me. Really holds a lot of meaning for me. Just went straight to my heart and grabbed it and sort of tore it out. And it just holds a lot of meaning. And I know when you hear it, as many times as I've played it at critical moments, and I pick my moments with music, as you well know, you know it has a lot of meaning to me.

0: for all these years. And I've been playing it and playing it and playing it. And the angel who sings it is Crystal Gale. Hi, Crystal.
1: Hi, Art.
0: Oh, boy, it's great to have you on the air.
1: It's great to be with you. It really is.
0: That song really, you know, I think people do that, Crystal. I guess they attach their own meanings to a song like that. But it wasn't hard for me to attach to that one really hard.
1: You know, that song holds a lot of meaning for me, too, in so many different ways. You know, it was a song that was my mother's favorite of mine that I recorded. And every time I sing it, you know, I have these feelings. And as you were saying, music, it affects me a lot in just the tones that come out
0: Yes.
1: in words that I sing. And, you know, it can put me in a good place.
0: You know, I actually think that, I said it before, music is like, it puts you in an altered state, and it must release something in your body that actually, or in your brain, endorphins maybe, or something that happens to you when you listen to music.
1: It does. I know that certain sounds, I can feel it when I sing a certain sound, I feel it through my body, and my ears are different than other sounds that I can sing. It's like, whoa, I like that. And it's not, you know, how I'm singing it. It's just that tone that'll come. It's like listening to some beautiful flute music that I love, the Indian flute, the pan flutes. I love that sound.
0: Oh, I love the pan flute, too. I'm going to tell you a little story about you that you didn't know about and you wouldn't know about. Have you ever been on a cruise?
1: Yes.
0: Yeah. My wife and I, when we were first married, went on a cruise to the Bahamas. And on the cruise, they have all these, you know, silly games where you can embarrass yourself for cheap prizes, you know. And they had their version of the newlywed game. And we were up there with several other couples. And the question was, if you could wrap yourself in any famous person's woman's hair, beautiful woman's hair, whose hair would you wrap yourself in? And I, of course, my wife was, you know, in the soundproof booth and all that stuff. And not a moment's hesitation. I said, Crystal Gale. She came back on stage and said, Crystal Gale. And that was the 25-point question, and we won the game.
1: Hey, I like that.
0: That's a true story. And I, when I was talking to you on the phone, I mentioned that I have this gigantic poster of you, which is the most angelic picture of any woman I've ever seen in my whole life. Just absolutely angelic. And it's got to be an older picture. It's got to be when you were probably about how old?
1: Oh, gosh. That particular picture came out of, I think, my third album.
0: Your third album?
1: I think it was the third. I think it was just called Crystal Gale. And
0: I can only go by how long your hair was.
1: It wasn't all the way down there.
0: It is now to the point where if you're not careful, you can trip on it, can't you?
1: Well, you know, I have been cutting it back, and I get people that
0: oh, no.
1: After the show, they'll come and say, you've cut your hair some.
0: No, tell me it's not that cut, though.
1: No, it's not that cut. No, I can still wrap it around.
0: Listen, Crystal, how's the weather in Nashville? I'm headed that way.
1: It is beautiful. It's been just great. It's very warm. I mean, it's building up. I think it's supposed to be warmer tomorrow. It's going to be real nice.
0: Oh, that sounds good.
1: It'll be a nice, you know, if they stay like the days have been the last couple of days, beautiful sky, the blue sky, you know, everything is getting so green.
0: It sure is. Nice. It's God's country, that's for sure.
1: Yeah, we could take, 365 days like this. I could.
0: All right. Well, listen, Crystal, again, thanks for coming on because your music has really meant, it's actually provided me comfort. How about that? Comfort.
1: I like that.
0: Yeah, comfort. I think that's the word that I would apply to it. In some of the, you know, troubled times that I've had, it's just been downright comforting.
1: Well, thank you. And you mean a lot to me, too. I mean, you've inspired me as well. And your books have given me a lot to think about as well.
0: Well, thank you. And I'm sure we owe you lots of residuals. Listen, maybe we'll remember when we met out here in Las Vegas and you said you'd love to come out here sometime rock hunting?
1: I love rock hunting.
0: We got the rocks.
1: Okay.
0: When you get the time, we've got the rocks.
1: Okay, we'll go rock hunting.
0: Good night, Crystal, and thank you.
1: You have a great night.
0: Take care.
1: You too.
0: All right, folks, there she is, Crystal Gale, that gal I've talked about so much on this program. That was really nice. She wanted to come on and say something, and so there she was. She has a voice of an angel. There's no question about that. No question about that. All right, well, let's see. I didn't do a commercial break yet, did I? So I guess I better do one of those. Here comes a commercial break.

0: Now comes the successor designate for this program. He is, you all know it by now, Mike Siegel. And there are maybe a few things you don't know about Mike Siegel. He's a lawyer. And he has a doctorate in communications. So technically, he's Dr. Siegel, actually. And I know that he doesn't talk about that. He never talks about that, but he is all that. Mike, welcome.
1: Art, it's absolutely an honor to be here with you on your final program. And I, with everyone else, is feeling kind of a void and a loss because you'll be leaving us.
0: Maybe there's something I should tell you, and I don't know if this is the right time or place, but I've decided to change my mind and stay.
1: I'll be your first caller tomorrow night.
0: No, I'm kidding. Well, you have really something in front of you, something wonderful in front of you.
1: It's more than wonderful, and you know what you've created with the audience, and it's something very special that I haven't seen created any place else in talk radio.
0: The funny thing is, I really don't know. I just, it's been one of those things. It just comes, and it just came. I still don't dissect it nor fully even understand it myself, and I was always thinking I probably shouldn't try. And the same thing will happen to you. As time goes on, you will sort of mesh into the consciousness of what's happening. It's an inevitability.
1: You and I have talked about that off the air, and let me say to your audience that I cannot ever repay the debt of the support that you've given me through this process. We've talked at length about this,
0: and
1: I thank you for that publicly. But I agree with you, and I've tried to say to everyone, from the people at the Premier Radio Networks to the audience to Alan Corbett, the producer, and to everyone else, that this program really has a life of its own. That's what you've in effect created with the audience, and I'm not here to change anything. I'm just here to facilitate and allow it to grow by the audience being the driving force of the program.
0: You will find your own way, and it will. I'm very, very happy. You know, the program is going to stay in its genre. It's like having a baby and seeing the baby grow. And so, but within that genre, you're going to end up to be your own person on the air. You're not me, you're you. And so there will be different adventures and roads for you to go down, which will be a good thing for you and the audience. They'll get a little taste of something a little bit different, and that should grow the show. And what I want to see happen to the show is for it to grow, and you'll grow with it, and everything will grow, and that's what I want to happen.
1: Well, I agree with you, Art, and I think had you stayed with it, and I know you're very content with your decision from what we've discussed privately, and I think the audience should know that this is a very important decision for you, but you are fully content with it. I think you would have done the same thing. I think you would have grown the program as you've obviously been doing. And we both talked about this off the air. There is still room for this program to grow.
0: Oh, sure. Sure. This is a completely different kind of talk radio, and that's why it has come to where it is right now. There was a void waiting, I guess, and, you know, when I modified the program years and years and years ago, it just slipped into that void. And America, I guess, has figured out that there's more to talk radio than just is the president a good guy or a bad guy. Pretty much that's what it boils down to, you know, on political talk radio. And so there's room for so much more. And lately, the talk shows that have been succeeding are the ones that have been going out there and looking for something else. So that's what you've got, is something else, but it's no neat little formula. In fact, I'm not exactly sure I know what the hell the show is night to night.
1: Maybe that's the best part of it, you know, that the fact that it unfolds with you. And actually, that's what I thought when I filled in for you in the last several weeks and doing the programs, and what I will do in an ongoing way is, number one, as you said, stay in the genre, but number two, let the program take its own course. And I once worked at a radio station for a very competent and wonderful broadcaster, a general manager who had been around this business for about 40 years, and the station became very successful. And all the way through the process, and I was there as it grew, he said, we're going to let this radio station take us where it goes, and we're not going to force it anywhere. And
0: well,
1: I think that's what you've done.
0: I guess it is. And, you know, that's what you're going to do. In other words, there are going to be changes in the program. There'll be changes in the website. Hell, there's changes in life. Everything changes. But you'll have some new roads, some new interesting roads to go down, and you've got a lot of really cool stuff to explore. Whatever it is that you decide, and I've told you this privately, and I'll tell it to you publicly. When you get a job like this, everybody's a program director. Man, I don't care who they are. Whether it's the audience or all the program directors at the affiliates or the network or whoever it is, everybody's a program director, and everybody thinks they know how it should be done. You're the only one who really knows how it should be done, and you need to listen to yourself and forget about everybody else.
1: Art, that's a profound yet simple word of wisdom. And, you know, it's very interesting because one of the major trade publications in our industry did a piece about this, and then they had a whole page, I'm sure you know about this.
0: You told me about it in R&R or something, wasn't it?
1: Yeah, and all of the major programmers in the country, or most of them anyway, had comments about where the program should go if you retired. And I wouldn't read it. I specifically did not read it because you're right. You obviously created this. I have a lot of faith in my own talent to follow in your footsteps, and it's an enormous challenge that I have to undertake. But in the end, it's going to be me and the audience.
0: Yep. That's it. Well, listen, buddy, you have a program to do tomorrow night, I think, with Robert Ghostwolf, my friend Robert Ghostwolf, right?
1: That's right.
0: That's going to be an important program. They found some stuff here in America that he's going to expand on, I'm sure, tomorrow night, that will just blow your socks off. You'll see some of the photos. It's amazing stuff, Mike, and it's right here in America. So that's what you're going to be doing tomorrow night.
1: It's a great opening, and look, your production staff has been incredible, and I'm looking forward to tomorrow night. I wish you and Ramona nothing but peace and contentment and happiness in your retirement. You deserve every minute of that. And I thank you again for all of your support.
0: Thank you, my friend, and take good care of this program.
1: I promise you, it is your child, and I promise you that as the foster parent, I will raise it in the way you would want.
0: Good night, Mike.
1: Take care.
0: Take care. And here she is one more time. The angel. The blue-eyed angel with that long hair. This is Crystal Gale.

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1: It certainly is, and there you go. Finding bumper music in the last 3 days of the show. I thought this one was right on the money. Well, as I said, I'm terrible at goodbyes, but I do have a few things that I want to say to a few people out there. And I'm never going to be able to catch everybody, so prepare yourself for that. If you're one of the thousands of people I've interacted with, I probably won't be able to get to you. But I've got a couple things I want to say, all coming up in a moment. You know, I've never done this over the years, but it's high time I did, I guess, here in the last program. And that is to thank the people who directly make possible this program. And I've named some of them in the past, but I really do want to name a few. Ted Alexander, who's a board op in Oregon, Medford, where all of this comes from or originates and then bounces from satellite to satellite to satellite and gets to New Jersey and then back to satellite and then back down eventually to radio stations. So Ted, Verland Beard, who's chief engineer, Steve Burgess, who's affiliate relations in the Western Division, west of the Rockies, I guess, Delani Conrad, in charge of operations, and that means she does a lot, believe me. Will Hilliard, who's a board op. Roger Daniels, affiliate relations, East Division. East of the Rockies, I guess. Michael Kincaid, a board op. Lisa Lyon, who you might like to know is the After Dark editor and special projects person. And that, too, covers special projects. Have you ever had a title like that? In charge of special projects. Man, that means anything. But she also edits After Dark, which, by the way, will continue. Sherry Miller in customer service, somebody you might talk to if you'd call the network. Jim Reed in distribution. Miley Reed in administration and sales. Stephanie Smith, an affiliate relations coordinator. That's all, you know, all the network stations talk to. Or through, or, I don't know, Yuta Stensgaard in sales. I want to thank Craig Kitchen, who is the president, CEO, chief dude of Premier Broadcasting, which is a big network of Rush, Laura, myself, Michael Reagan, and the list goes on and on and on, all kinds of talk programming, so it's a big job he's got, and he's helped me out a lot through this last year. Some rather difficult times, to say the least. Randy Michaels, who is the chief guy at Clear Channel, which owns Premier, and actually, I think, a good part of the world. And so I want to thank Randy. I'll never forget one afternoon when Craig and Randy were here, and we talked about what was happening, and it's an afternoon not to be forgotten. So they both have helped through all this. And, of course, there are tens, I can tell you, and I don't know how I'm ever going to do this. I have received, since the announcement of my retirement, tens of thousands of emails, faxes, letters, from all of you. And there's simply no way I could begin to acknowledge the heartfelt feelings. And I'm saving all these. I don't know what I'll do with them. There are tens of thousands of them. Memories, I guess, huh? So all of you people who sent all of these communications, gazillions of communications, thank you. It is my intent to return to private life. And so in that regard, you will find a number of things happening. You will find the website beginning to remove material associated with me, as it should. As it should. And the archives, the programs over the years that were archived and were not brought back after a certain point, will not come back. Now, we thought very hard about this, and I had a discussion with Craig Kitchen about this, and the fact of the matter is, it's a tight call, because on the one hand, I understand that the audience would like to have those archives around, but on the other hand, if my intent is to return to private life, which it really is, and that means to sort of fade into obscurity. That doesn't mean I'm going to have an obscure life. It means I'm going to have an obscure public life. And believe me, I've had enough of the public life aspect of things. And by the way, for any of you who seek fame, be careful what you wish for, is what I would say. As you know, I dearly love, this is my baby, this program, what we do here, is a love that I, you know, has been like a love of my life. That I love doing this show. But I don't necessarily love everything that comes with it and with fame. Fame is a pretty weird thing. And I've never been comfortable with it. I've never been comfortable with the famous part of it. You know, doing interviews and appearing in newspapers and going on Larry King and all that kind of stuff. I've never been comfortable with that sort of thing. And so that part of it, I have not enjoyed so much. If it was a perfect world, nobody would know me, and I'd still be able to come on here and talk to millions of people. And I know that's a very difficult concept. Like trying to figure out the nature of time. It's a very difficult concept, but if I'd had my way, I would have taken away the fame part of it, and I would have left doing the program. Unfortunately, they're pretty much inseparable. And then, of course, there is one person I've got to mention, above all, and we are inseparable, and that's my wife, Ramona. There's no way in hell that I would have made it through this last hellish period in my life and my family's life without Ramona. There's no way. She's been there every minute, you know, in a way that counts. And so the love of my life, my wife, Ramona, is the one I want to thank the most, because she's been here for me every day. And believe me, some of these have been pretty difficult days, folks. Pretty difficult days. So she's gone through a lot of it with me. And she's a very, very strong woman. By the way, we took one final webcam photograph, Ramona and myself, just a couple of minutes before the show, I think. And you will find that on the website tonight. You'll have to look down, find a studio cam. But we did take one final photograph. And I'll leave that one up there for you. Otherwise, I think I'm done. That's it. And of course, you know, there's a million people, all the guests who have been so important, and I'm not going to start to name them. Because if I begin to name my guests, I would inevitably leave out, kind of had hundreds of guests, you know, and so many of them so important, that if I were to begin to name them, I'd leave a bunch of people out. And so I just want to thank all of you who have been part of this program as a guest in the same way. Thank you for all you've done. Coming up here on this show is a little bit different than going on a lot of shows. I can tell you that because, you know, I've had the travails of going on television and other talk shows, and they're not exactly the same. This is a different kind of place up here. And it's hard to come on the air for 5 hours for any guest to come on the air. for 4 or 5 hours and not really open up to who they are. It's impossible. You can't do that many hours. Eventually, you're going to get used to being on the air. The nervousness goes away, and who you are is going to be finally revealed. And a lot of guests have done that on this program. And so I'm not going to start naming you. All of you know who you are. The regulars, the semi-regulars, the occasional spectacular guest, the occasional bomb. You all know who you are, and thank you. Even some of the bombs, you know, the learning curve. And then, of course, Keith Rowland. Keith has been a friend of mine for years now. Keith began the website with no connection whatsoever to the radio program. He was just a fan. And he began the website with another fellow named Myron. And it evolved into what it is today, and that skips a lot of an awful lot of territory. But it evolved into what it is today. Now, not to worry, it will also, of course, remain exactly where it is, telling you about programs coming up, telling you about guests, no doubt posting the occasional wild photograph of some kind or another up there. The domain name, something important for websites, will remain www.artbell.com, but that is going to fade into the background. I'm going to hold on to that domain personally. The new name of the website is the best way to get there, and the way you ought to get there. It's www.coasttocoastam.com. Either one of them will, however, take you to that point. What I would suggest to you with browsers is when you get to the site, just hit add bookmark and it will automatically add the new URL to get you there. But Keith has been there awake with me all night long so many times and done so many things at the last minute. You have no idea, even during shows sometimes. Inevitably, I mean, Keith got to the point where he would expect it, but I would call Keith up in the middle of the night, and I'd say, oh, my God, Keith, somebody has sent me this incredible photograph. I'm telling you, Keith, this is the one. We've got the smoking gun evidence. I've never seen as clear a photograph of an object or a saucer or a ghost or something or another. And so I would be sitting here on the air trying to upload this thing to my website, to Keith, and getting things on the air in the middle of the night. So Keith never had any choice. He stuck with the show all the night through. And he's done that now for years. So in other words, Keith has really lived the same hours that I have. And then I guess my best friend is Alan Corbett, and he's vice president of Premier Radio Networks and came with the show when Premier purchased the show. Alan Corbett he's in charge of the operations up there, you know, all the people I mentioned to you earlier. He runs everything. He's been a personal best friend. I mean, that's what he is. He's my best friend. And he's been that for years. And I probably talk to Alan too many times every day. I mean, whenever there's something about the show, I'm on the phone to Alan. Boom, like that. So we talk, I would say, being honest with you, at least 3 or 4 times every day. Sometimes I would say we talk as many as 10 to 15 times every day. I mean, a lot. And today is Alan Corbett's birthday. Today, Alan is 55 years old. He's a little older than I am. I'm 54, and I'll be 55 June 17th. But today, Alan is the big double nickel. I wonder how that feels. Well, I'll find out soon enough, I suppose. But Alan has always been there for me. And is going to be there for Mike Siegel. He's the important component in the show, part of the show. I mean, I have done things that I know have raised the hackles on the back of Alan's neck and raised the hairs and the hackles and all that, whatever he's got to raise. I'm sure I raised it plenty of times because I've always done really weird, strange, unpredictable, no doubt from a programmer's point of view, scary things. I remember all those years ago when I decided I'd had it with politics. I mean, the show was pretty big. You know, we had a big show. It was an open line show. I wouldn't say just politics. It was a, you know, anything goes kind of show. And I was... It inevitably went to politics, and I was getting so sick of politics. And I said, there's got to be another way to go. And I said, I'm going to start doing what I want to do. And right now, what I don't want to do is politics. I'm fed up with it. Double nickel. I wonder how that feels. Well, I'll find out soon enough, I suppose. But Alan has always been there for me. And is going to be there for Mike Siegel. He's the important component in the show, part of the show. I mean, I have done things that I know have raised the hackles on the back of Alan's neck and raised the hairs and the hackles and all that, whatever he's got to raise. I'm sure I raised it plenty of times because I've always done really weird, strange, unpredictable, no doubt from a programmer's point of view, scary things. I remember all those years ago when I decided

strange, unpredictable, no doubt from a programmer's point of view, scary things. I remember all those years ago when I decided I'd had it with politics. I mean, the show was pretty big. You know, we had a big show. It was an open line show. I wouldn't say just politics. It was a, you know, anything goes kind of show. And I was, it inevitably went to politics, and I was getting so sick of politics. And I said, there's got to be another way to go. And I said, I'm going to start doing what I want to do. And right now, what I don't want to do is politics. I'm fed up with it. Oh, God, am I fed up with it. And so I stopped doing it. Now, as you might imagine, this came as a severe shock to Alan, who went, gulp, okay. And, you know, that's how magic happens. And he was wise enough to allow the magic to happen. I'm sure I gave him some scary, scary days. Well, okay, you know, he said, we'll sure do it. And I took off, and we did it. But Alan was there for me every minute and acted in so many ways behind the scenes for me. Besides being my best friend, he was there for me, as so many people were. And that's how all of this happened. And as I said, I'm not really good, folks, at goodbyes. And I know I miss saying a lot, so I'm sorry for everything I miss saying. Friday, I am going to be in Nashville, Tennessee for a hearing at 9 a.m. Central Time. It's the Circuit Court for Davidson County at 501 Metro Courthouse, Nashville, Tennessee. Metro Courthouse is downtown on the corner of 3rd and James Robertson Parkway, I guess. So there you have it. That's my immediate future. And we have a show to do tonight. Dr. Michio Kaku is coming on. He'll be my final guest.

City College of New York. He is co-founder of string field theory. He is the author of the critically acclaimed and best-selling Hyperspace, as well as Beyond Einstein, Quantum Field Theory, A Modern Introduction, and Introduction to Superstrings. He hosts himself an hour-long weekly radio program that is syndicated nationally. And I guess that has forced him into doing what not many people in his position can do, and that is explain these things that otherwise cannot be understood by the general public, but nevertheless are real. In a moment, Dr. Michio Kaku.

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1: Good morning, everybody. Well, there was Carl Sagan. May he rest in peace, and I'm sure he is. He had a unique ability to explain the inexplicable to people in language they could understand. And then there's Dr. Michio Kaku. And he's still alive and kicking. And he is one of our nation's greatest theoretical physicists. And I think a fitting final guest on the program. He is indeed a professor of theoretical physics.

0: me. Dr. Michio Kaku, of course, is in New York City, and for the first time in 30 years, maybe, I went to New York City to visit my childhood. To visit my childhood, actually. I got to go to WABC, and of course I'm on WABC right now. And that was all through my childhood, I listened to WABC. Cousin Brucey, the whole gang. I mean, I was there. That was it. That was the only thing you listened to. And so I want to thank Phil Boyce. Hey, Phil. For, you know, being the guy who called me up and said, hey, you want to be on in the Big Apple? You know, that bowled me over. And I went back to New York City after all these years, and I expected the old New York City that I remembered, one where you couldn't take five steps without getting hit over the head and have, you know, if you were wearing a watch, it was gone. One where people pushed and shoved you out of the way and called nasty names after you, and it was just sort of a foul city. But New York, the New York that I went back to, was not the same New York City. In fact, it was so clean, it was so incredibly redone, that it reminded me of Paris. Paris, of course, is very socialistic. They take a lot of taxpayer money over there, and they keep the place really clean. Well, New York's done that without the socialism, or at least as much as they have in France. It's a beautiful city now. It is the city where Dr. Michio Kaku, co-founder of this string theory thing, is located. Dr. Kaku, welcome to my final program.
1: Art, glad to be on. And let me say, by the way, that my email has been literally flooded with people that want to wish you well. They really say that, the last show, it's going to be quite a show. And they say, Godspeed, Art Bell. They wish you well in whatever you do after this show.
0: Thank you. Thank you very much. And thank everybody. Boy, there's been tens of thousands, and I'll never be able to thank everybody, but thank you. Doctor, mm-hmm. I'm curious how, this is sort of a take you back question, but I wonder how somebody gets to the rare atmosphere where you are way up there in theoretical physics. It seems like an almost impossible place to go, and not very many people go there, and yet there you are. So what drove you in childhood to move toward where you are now?
1: Well, what drove me in the direction that I pursued is that when I was 8 years old, my elementary school teacher walked in one day and announced that a great scientist had just died. Everyone was talking about this. It was front page throughout the world. And they flashed a picture of his desk with the unfinished manuscript of his greatest work. Well, that man who had just died was Albert Einstein. And on his desk was the unfinished manuscript of his greatest unfinished work, the theory of everything, the unified field theory. And by golly, I said to myself, I want to know what's inside that manuscript. Mm. And if possible, help finish what Einstein set out to finish. Because such a great man must have embarked upon a great project. And then as I read more and more about this individual, I found out that he was chasing after this one-inch equation that would explain everything you see around you, the galaxies, the stars, the creation, DNA, people, maybe even life and love.
0: Is it liable to be that short, 1 inch?
1: Yes, we think it's probably that short. For example, if you take a look at light, the ancients were mystified by what is light. And yet light can now be described by an equation that is just half an inch long. The equation is called Maxwell's equation, and it says that the four-dimensional divergence of an anti-symmetric second-rank tensor equals zero, and that's light. And in fact, in Berkeley, where I got my PhD, you can buy a T-shirt which says, in the beginning, God said the four-dimensional divergence of an anti-symmetric second-rank tensor equals zero, and there was light, and it was good.
0: Wow. That was 8 years, when you were 8 years old?
1: That's right. And everyone was talking about this unfinished work. And I wanted to know, What was it that Einstein tried to do? He wanted to find an equation that would unite gravity with light. And now we want to also include matter as well. So we want to include the nuclear forces, light, gravity, into a cosmic framework. And today we think that string theory is the best bet to give us this theory. The theory is defined in 10-dimensional hyperspace. And recently, the front page of the New York Times science section last month, front page article about string theory and the 11th dimension.
0: Really?
1: We're up to 11 dimensions
0: the
1: now.
0: The 11th dimension, really?
1: That's right. We're up to 11 dimensions.
0: You've always talked about 10.
1: That's right. We now believe, and this work comes out of Princeton, that in 11 dimensions, if you add one more dimension to string theory, then you get membranes coming out. This is called M theory, M for membrane, or M for mother of all strings. And we think that if you add membranes, then this may give us a clue as to where our universe came from.
0: Membranes?
1: Our universe may, in some sense, be a membrane that pulsates in hyperspace, 11-dimensional hyperspace.
0: You mean by that everything? In other words, everything we see?
1: Everything we see around us, right, may be a membrane that exists in a larger ocean, larger 11-dimensional ocean, which may have other blobs, other bubbles.
0: Yikes.
1: This was the front page of the New York Times. The New York Times is finally coming around to the fact that, yes, string theory is the leading candidate for this fabled unified field theory that will allow us to, quote, read the mind of God. That's Stephen Hawking's term for the theory, reading the mind of God.
0: Reading the mind of God.
1: And if this theory is true, it means that these higher dimensions, these other dimensions that we cannot see or touch, could be quite large. They don't have to be small at all. Mystics have always assumed that these higher dimensions are very small, because otherwise we could fall into them, and atoms would disappear into these higher dimensions. And our universe would gradually evaporate.
0: Are we pretty sure that never happens, by the way?
1: Well, we can't be positively sure, but it seems that matter is conserved. It seems that matter doesn't disappear. And if there was a fourth, fifth, or sixth dimension, then rocks and apples and oranges would slowly disappear into these higher dimensions, and we don't see that happening.
0: But we don't notice what's happening to all our rocks.
1: That's right. It's conceivable.
0: In other words, when
1: you're
0: thinking about the whole planet, right, and you're thinking about all the sand and rocks and dirt and everything that makes up the planet, we might not even notice a tiny shift every now and then.
1: That's right. That's also been speculated that maybe it does happen, but it happens on such a slow rate that we're not aware of it. But the latest theory is that if the universe itself is a bubble, a membrane floating in a larger space, then there could be other bubbles out there, and this could give us a measurable test of the theory, and that's what's causing all the excitement. That's why I made the front page. These bubbles could attract each other gravitationally, and we would see this attraction in our universe as something called dark matter. Now, dark matter, you've probably been reading about. It's made big headlines in all the science magazines. 90% of the universe is made out of dark matter.
0: Which is hard to get your mind around. In other words, it's stuff that's in what we regard as empty space, right?
1: That's right, and it's invisible. And it makes up 90% of the known universe. The Hubble Space Telescope has now given us maps of dark matter in outer space.
0: Now, wait a minute. Let's see. When we look out, we see suns, we see planets, we see quasars, we see all these things,
1: right,
0: that are made of matter that we do understand.
1: Right, atoms.
0: Right, atoms, and so forth and so on. But you're telling me that the dark matter comprises 90% of all that is, leaving only 10% for the stars and the planets and all of that?
1: That's right. There is a halo, a gigantic halo that surrounds the Milky Way galaxy. And in fact, all the galaxies that we've measured so far,
0: wow,
1: they all have this gigantic invisible halo that is perhaps 10 times the mass of the galaxy itself. So your chemistry teacher was wrong. The universe is not mainly made out of atoms. Only 10% of the universe that we see is apparently made out of atoms.
0: Wow.
1: And what's causing the excitement is that perhaps dark matter will give us a clue to these other universes. These other universes may affect our universe through dark matter. dark matter may be the attraction that we feel from the presence of other universes out there.
0: How do we actually prove dark matter is real?
1: Oh, it's very easy to prove. The Vera Rubin, a famous astronomer, showed that the Milky Way galaxy spins too fast for its own good. The Milky Way galaxy has been quite stable for billions of years. You know, we all see the famous disk of Andromeda galaxy and spiral galaxies. They're very beautiful. Every science fiction movie starts with these beautiful spiral galaxies, but they should fly apart. They spin too fast. According to Newton's laws of motion,
0: too much energy.
1: They have too much rotational energy. They should fly apart. What holds them together is the fact they're surrounded by this halo, this sphere of dark matter, which is invisible. You can't see it in any telescope. The Hubble Space Telescope does not show the presence of any dark matter, but the Hubble Space Telescope can show that dark matter exists because dark matter distorts light, like lens. Think of water. Water also distorts light, and glass distorts light. That's why we have glasses. And dark matter distorts light. And the Hubble Space Telescope has measured this, measured the distortion of starlight as it goes through the halo of distant galaxies. Now, many physicists have stated that the person who could figure out what dark matter is will win the next Nobel Prize in physics. This is definitely worth a Nobel Prize if someone could find out what dark matter is. And, like I said, many people now believe, though they can't prove, that dark matter will give us a clue to the unified field theory. It could be an experimental way of verifying or disproving the string theory. And that's why it made the front page.
0: Or otherwise put, the theory of everything that is.
1: That's right. And we can now, we think, test it. Dark matter is such a bizarre thing.
0: Uh-huh.
1: We know it exists. We have maps of it now. And so we need it to keep the galaxy, our own galaxy, stable. Otherwise, the Earth and the solar system would have been flung out from the galaxy billions of years ago.
0: Well, I can understand the concept of an atom, even
1: mm-hmm.
0: though none of us see it. I understand the concept of an atom. I don't understand the concept of dark matter as delineated from an atom. It's something, but we don't know what it is. It's not an atom, but it's something.
1: That's right. It's something, and it's invisible. It has weight. If I held it in my hand, it'd be invisible. If I dropped it on your foot, you'd say, ouch. You'd feel it.
0: In other words, if you could gather some, do you mean?
1: That's right. There's dark matter in your room. There's dark matter in front of you. There's dark matter everywhere. It's very rare, very fine, and there's enough of it outside the galaxy to hold it together.
0: Are there equal amounts in space and in, for example, the atmosphere of Earth, do you suppose?
1: There's tiny amounts of it. In fact, about 2 months ago, a group in Rome announced that they had finally discovered dark matter in their laboratory. It created quite a sensation. But then the physicists at Berkeley and Stanford said, no, it's a false alarm. You didn't really discover dark matter.
0: No.
1: But it created quite a flurry in the newspapers about 2 months ago when a group in Rome announced that they had captured dark matter in a box.
0: Dark matter in a box. Do you think they might have, is it yet to be answered?
1: They
0: or is
1: claim
0: it unknown?
1: That it consists of subatomic particles. They claim that it weighs maybe 50 times the mass of the proton. But we've tried to verify that experiment. And the people at Stanford and Berkeley say, hold your horses. You're jumping the gun. They did the same experiment at Berkeley and Stanford and came up with nothing.
0: Sounds like the cold fusion thing.
1: Yeah, however, we have a handle on dark matter. We have maps of it now. The latest map was announced just last month, in fact, a beautiful map showing the distribution of dark matter throughout our sector of the universe.
0: Done by Hubble?
1: Done through the Hubble Space Telescope, right. That's given us eyes and ears that we never had before. Well, mainly eyes, of course, not ears, to see distant objects in outer space. And that's why we now believe that dark matter is one of the great mysteries and may give us a clue to the unified field theory. Any unified field theory must explain the reason why matter, atoms, is only 10% of what really exists, and most of it is dark. It's invisible.
0: What do you imagine will happen if we discover the theory of everything? How will that change our world?
1: Well, you know, people ask me that all the time. They say, so what? Is it going to give me, you know, better color television? Will I get better reception on the Internet?
0: I'll tell you what. This is obviously going to take a second answer. Dr. Kaku, hold on. We're at the bottom of the hour, and we'll be right back. My guest is Dr. Michio Kaku, and he is one of our nation's greatest theoretical physicists, co-founder of the string theory. And now we're talking about dark matter and the theory of everything. The unfinished Einstein theory of everything. I guess, actually, if it gets finished, it wouldn't be his. It would be whoever finishes it, I think. I don't know, we'll ask about that, too. But, you know, how would it change everything to know about everything? We'll be right back.

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1: Oh, indeed it is. Well, there is one person I forgot to mention. Dr. Kaku will be, of course, back in just a moment, but there is one person I forgot to mention. And he's Bob Crane. Bob and Sue Crane. Bob, as a sponsor, has been also a very best friend to me and has meant a lot to me over the years. Bob started with me back before the network days, back in the days when if we sold one select antenna, they started to have a party up in Fortuna. I mean, he was operating from his kitchen table. And now, of course, the Sue Crane Company has gone to become a multi-million dollar operation, big company, but when it began, I was small, Bob was small. He was on his kitchen table with select antennas, and he's chosen to say something a little different in one of his commercial spots tonight, and he sent me a CD and said, play this. So in a moment, you'll hear from Bob Crane coming right up.
2: This is Bob Crane from Sue Crane Company. Art, I know the first thing you'd say is, what are you doing this for when you should be running an ad? Well, the fact is, I can't run an ad the last time. Not appropriate. Art, you and me go back a long time. You were with me the only time I got kicked out of a bar. In fact, it's one of the only time I was in a bar.
3: Hi, Art. This is Sue Crane. And it's been wonderful listening to your shows at night, and I'm going to miss you on air, but remember, this is just the beginning of a new era.
2: Art, I personally want to thank you, and actually our company would like to thank you for the many great years, and wish you and Ramona well. 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What you did with your radio show is create something out of nothing. Nothing existed in the nighttime, and you took nothing and grew into the top talk show host ever in the nighttime radio. And I would not be surprised if 100 years from now people were listening to the Art Bell Show. So I want to thank you for your contribution to radio history. Certainly you will be one of the top broadcasters in the history of radio. And lastly, please take care of your family and yourself. Get out and do some things and have some fun. So someday, someplace, we hope to hear you again.
1: Somewhere in time. That's Bob Crane. Thanks, Bob. And it has been a very, very long wonderful relationship with Bob. So, Bob and Sue Crane and the Sue Crane Company, thank you. By the way, Bob Crane, I think, fits somewhere into the theory of everything. I don't know where. Once again, Dr. Michio Kaku. And it's such a concept, Doctor, the theory of everything. I guess, let me ask you this. Rather than what's going to happen, I will get to that, but let me ask this. Are we ready to discover the theory of everything?
4: Well, I think that's a good question. I think we were probably not ready to discover atomic energy. I think the bomb was pretty much given to humanity when humanity was still in the throes of World War.
1: Right.
4: And I think that we humans were probably prematurely introduced to nuclear technology. However, the unified field theory exists at the energy of black holes. and the energy of the creation of the universe itself. We're talking about energy necessary to bend time into a pretzel, or perhaps punch a hole in hyperspace, or leap into the 10th dimension.
1: Aren't we really talking about the creative force itself?
4: Yeah, we're talking about forces that are beyond human ken, forces that do not even exist on the planet Earth. And that's why when we eventually do master the unified field theory, when we become, you know, what is called a Type 3 civilization, then perhaps time travel and perhaps wormholes and perhaps even creating baby universes are going to be within our realm.
1: Well, then let me ask you this, Doctor. If you were to discover, if you actually came up with the theory of everything, and the implications of that would be both positive and negative for humanity, you would be faced with the same kind of decision that Oppenheimer was, wouldn't you? And I wonder, Doctor, really, have you ever given much thought to, if you did come up with it, would you set it loose?
4: Well, that's a very interesting question. When Oppenheimer and Bohr and Heisenberg, and in fact, there's a play called Copenhagen that is debuting on Broadway, of all places. A play called Copenhagen, which was The Rage of London, is now debuting on Broadway about that question.
1: Really?
4: What happens when the human mind can conceive of nuclear energy, and what happens when a Hitler wants that energy to create an atomic bomb?
1: Yeah.
4: And that's the moral dilemma faced by Bohr and Heisenberg in the Broadway play, Copenhagen. What happens when humans have the power of the gods and the humans don't have the wisdom of Solomon to go with the power of a god? Then all sorts of havoc could be unleashed on the world, and that's what happened after World War II. Now, with the unified field theory, we're talking about cosmic energies, energies that may allow us at some point to harness time machines.
1: Yes.
4: Or perhaps wormholes, that is, shortcuts through space and time, which may allow us to go to the stars perhaps one day.
1: Or destroy them.
4: Or destroy them, and maybe at one day perhaps even to leave the universe. If the universe gets too cold in the future, we don't necessarily have to die when the universe dies. Maybe we'll take a lifeboat and leave the three dimensions of our universe and go into hyperspace.
1: Or again, with respect, all due respect to some people out on Long Island, maybe destroy it.
4: Yeah, so right now, we humans simply do not have the energy to tamper with these things. But again, you know, thousands of years in the future, when we slowly go from type 0 to type 1 to type 2 and to type 3, then this could be commonplace. This could be the realm of a typical Type 3 civilization, a galactic civilization that uses these energies to bend time and space to their wishes. And
1: I sort of understand what some of the possibilities are, literally creation or destruction. I mean, the theory of everything, unified field theory, would probably allow these manipulations. But my question was, if you had an epiphany, if you had this day when you woke up and there it was, 1 inch long, and you had it, and you sat down to consider the consequences, positive and negative, kind of like Einstein got it early, maybe earlier than humanity should have had it, and this was all put in your lap, understanding the nature of humanity right now. It's more of a social question than anything else. The nature of humanity, how far we have come in our type zero-ness. You'd have to make a decision, wouldn't you?
4: You'd have to make a decision. However, the awesome power of the unified field theory is a power that won't be unleashed for thousands of years, in which case humanity may have slowly shed the savagery of the forest, the savagery with which it originally evolved when we came out of the jungle. And I would hope that by the time we evolve to the point of handling this cosmic energy, the Planck energy, as it's called, 10 to the 19 billion electron volts, that we would have the wisdom to bend space and time in a humanitarian and fruitful way rather than for private gain or for conquest.
5: Yeah, but the bomb sure did follow the formula real quickly.
4: That's right. Instead of instead of liberating humanity, we got enslaved by the Cold War, and we lived under the sword of Damocles, knowing that this power that was unleashed prematurely on the Earth held humanity hostage, basically.
5: Yeah, yes.
4: So there is that definite possibility that at some future point, when we are able to bend space and time at will, that it could fall into the wrong hands. But like I say, hopefully, by that time we'll be a planetary, a stellar, a mature civilization, which has had hundreds, thousands of years to handle truly planetary and stellar power, that we would have the wisdom to handle it correctly.
5: So you would not hesitate to unleash this formula to your peers, to the world, because there would be nothing that could practically be done with it right away?
4: That's right. When Newton worked out the laws of motion, he could calculate what it would take to leap to the moon. You have to jump at 25,000 miles per hour,
5: right,
4: and you can land on the moon.
5: Right.
4: He was the first human who, in principle, could even calculate the number of what it would take to jump to the moon. But he must have cried, knowing that in merry old England of the late 1600s, all they had were horses and buggies, and they could only reach about 15 miles per hour. But he must have dreamed of the time when these horses and buggies could evolve into devices like rockets, which would take us to the moon. And today we have hydrogen bombs, which are the horses and buggies of today. And we can dream about the Planck energy, the energy of creation, the energy of black holes.
5: Yes.
4: We can dream about this energy. But all we have today are hydrogen bombs, which are nothing but horses and buggies compared to the energy necessary to rip open a hole in the fabric of space and time.
5: Mm-hmm. But a lot of times you scientists are surprised. It seems like one day something is impossible, and the next day, literally, you know, we get a New York Times article that says it's possible.
4: Yes, it's very hard to predict the future. As Yogi Berra once said, prediction is very hard to do, especially if it's about the future. However, let me say that I recently saw a movie called Frequency.
5: Oh, you lucky dog. I understand it's just coming out. I haven't seen it yet.
4: Yeah, I did a review for the Discovery Channel, which is going to air on Friday, and on Discovery News.
5: It's about a ham operator.
4: Yeah, who then communicates to his dead father of 30 years ago, and as a consequence tells his dead father how to avoid dying in a fire 30 years ago. And then he saves his father from being burned, only to then endanger other people.
5: Yes.
4: Because by accident, a mass murderer, a serial murderer, is unleashed, who will then go on to kill his mother. And so by talking in the past with this ham radio when the northern lights are lighting up the night sky.
5: Like now.
4: Yeah, he's able to, like right now, by the way. We're in the 11-year solar cycle right now, even as we speak.
5: By the way, there was a story earlier today, Doctor, that the new sparkling International Space Station, they were trying to launch three times consecutively to get up there and to get it back into a higher orbit lest it come crashing back to Earth. And they said the reason they're having this big problem is because of the solar activity. The solar activity is actually depressing the orbit of this thing, sending it back to Earth. We've got to get up there to boost it up or else.
4: Yeah, every 11 years, the North and South Pole of the Sun flip, believe it or not. The North Pole and the South Pole of the Sun flip.
5: Right.
4: The North Pole becomes the South Pole and vice versa.
5: Right.
4: And that releases a shockwave every 11 years. And that shockwave eventually hits the Earth and sends a cascade of ions into the North Pole and the South Pole, which creates the Northern Lights, these beautiful lights, which in the movie opened up a hole in space and time, whereby the hero could then talk to Dennis Quaid, who is the father of 30 years past, and change the past. Even as he spoke on the ham radio, you could change the past, and that would immediately ripple to the present. So every time he changed the past, the present would be changed, and he would have double memories, triple memories. He would remember the old universe and the new universe simultaneously.
5: Wow.
4: Well, the unified field theory says that that's probably not possible. Time is like a river, which meanders and speeds up and slows down. But the river of time cannot be changed arbitrarily. But the river of time can fork into two rivers, we think. And this is how we think time travel is resolved. The river of time, we think, can fork into two rivers. So you cannot really change your own past. You've just changed, you saved the father of 30 years ago, who is genetically identical to your real father.
5: Yes.
4: But your real father died. An alternate universe opens up. A parallel universe opens up. The timeline forks into two timelines, and you've saved somebody else's father.
5: So in other words, they were dealing then in the movie with the paradox question, right?
4: That's right, because every time he's on the radio, he changes the past by talking to his father of 30 years ago, who then changes the past, which then ripples immediately to the future. And so even as he's speaking on the ham radio, things around him change.
5: I saw a promo for the movie, and it showed a photograph, a family photograph, and suddenly somebody blinked out. They weren't in the photograph anymore.
4: That's right. When he saved his father from dying in a fire, that set loose a serial killer who then killed his mother. So then his mother disappears.
5: Was it a good movie?
4: I thought it was a thrilling movie, and of course it sets you on edge because there is a serial murderer who is constantly hunting for the mother, so he has to give orders to his father of 30 years ago in order to save his mother of today. However, as a physicist, I know that you cannot alter the river of time this way. You cannot have multiple memories of alternate universes in your mind. Your mind is the product of your past, your timeline. The timeline can fork into two timelines. The timeline can have whirlpools. May be circular.
5: So then to you, they were living out, they were not allowing for this possibility of the fork that you're talking about. They were imagining only a linear line that would be modified.
4: That's right. A linear line such that whenever you change the river of the past, ripples would then progress toward the present and change the present constantly. So the guy was constantly changing the reality of the present by giving information on the radio to his father of 30 years ago. Literally, things would change. Things would change shape. Photographs would change. Memories would change inside his mind, even as he was altering the past by talking on the ham radio.
5: Wow.
4: Now, that's a very ingenious idea. There's no time machine. There's no blinking dials. You don't have to go into a box and spin a dial and go back in the future. Here is just your voice. It's just radio that goes through a hole in space opened up by the Northern Lights and allowing you to have a tunnel through time and talk to your parents before you're born.
5: But, okay. Doctor, I went up on the... I have a friend who always looks at new patents. And on the patent page, there is a very serious presentation of a faster-than-light antenna.
4: Mm-hmm.
5: It received its patent. It's got a patent. Now, I don't know whether such a thing is really possible or not. You mentioned the Northern Lights. Surely there is a tremendous amount of energy compression going on in our magnetosphere as we get slammed by the sun at a solar maximum. But could a romantic imagine that a radio signal, maybe a ham signal, like the ones I send all the time, could suddenly traverse, if not the present linear time frame, then find a hole and make it into another dimension?
4: Well, I thought about that. The Discovery Channel asked me, and it's going to be aired this Friday on their Discovery News, what would it take if the Northern Lights do not have enough energy? And I said what it would take is at least a wandering black hole, a black hole that wanders in the vicinity of the Earth. Now, this was once considered to be preposterous, and yet, just 2 months ago, 3 months ago, it was announced that we've now discovered two, not one, but two.
5: Wandering
4: black holes over 1,000 light years from the Earth.
5: Holy smokes.
4: Discovered using the Hubble Space Telescope. It weighs about six times the mass of our sun. meaning that it's really too heavy to be a white dwarf or a dwarf star or a neutron star. It really is a black hole, and it's invisible. So we detect it by looking at the distortion of starlight as it moves. As it moves, you can actually see starlight changing as it moves past the stars. And that is a potential candidate for something that may have enough energy to allow radio to go through to perhaps change the past.
5: Ooh, that's something to really think about. All right, hold it right there, and we're going to come right back to frequency about a ham operator who talks to his dead father and changes things. Boy, does he change things. I'm dying to see that movie. And Dr. Kaku just got to see it. Lucky, lucky, lucky. Well, I'll wait a little longer. I understand it's out, I guess, at the end of this week. We'll be right back. This is Coast to Coast AM. I'm Art Bell.

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1: Good morning. My guest is Dr. Michio Kaku, one of the nation's best. We're talking about things that really are kind of hard to wrap your mind around. He makes it a lot easier. Try and imagine, if you can, for a moment, the theory of everything and what'll happen. We'll talk about that. If it is discovered, a little formula, 1 inch long. Or maybe you'd like to contemplate the possibility of a wandering black hole. For example, what happens if it wanders toward us? You know, I've actually been toying with the idea for years now of communicating with all of you after I'm gone, after I'm dead. I've said for a long time, when I'm gone, watch for me, listen for me in between stations. Listen for me somewhere on the airwaves, because that's no doubt, if I could communicate back from the dead, where I would be. And I've said that for years and years, and it occurs to me that if I do go, you might check the area adjacent to the hydrogen frequency. You know, I'll make it easy for you. We'll do it up near hydrogen somewhere. But I've been playing with that idea for years, Doctor. So it's an intriguing... So it was a good movie, though. Even though it didn't quite agree with the way you think the theory of everything might be.
2: That's right. But I think what is thrilling about that movie is that it tries to popularize ideas in modern science. The movie actually mentions string theory, by the way. I think it's the first commercial movie that actually mentions string theory.
1: Well, you must have jumped right up at that one.
2: Right, that's right. Because string theory gives us the possibility of perhaps one day building a wormhole that'll take us to the stars, perhaps maybe a time machine that may allow us to communicate to some distant point in the past. Or it may prove to us that these things are not possible. Einstein's theory doesn't go far enough. Einstein's of these wormholes. It says nothing about what happens when you fall through one, what happens if radiation effects kill you, or if radiation effects bottle up the wormhole. It says nothing about that.
1: Well, it'd be good to send some microwave energy before a human through, right?
2: That's right. I think definitely we should send radio and microwave through the thing before we do. And like I said, with the wandering black holes now being discovered, perhaps one day we might do experiments on some of these wandering black holes. They're only a few thousand light years from the Earth. That's very close to us.
1: First of all, black holes weren't supposed to wander. We always imagined them circling, swirling, but in one place. And now they're wandering. If one should wander toward us... Professor, what would happen?
2: Well, I think at that point we would have to kiss our bottom goodbye. A black hole, of course, would be sufficient to swallow the Earth and the solar system and not even burp. It wouldn't even notice the fact that it swallowed up the Earth.
1: How close would it have to get to do that?
2: Well, you would have to get within what is called the Schwarzschild radius, the point of no return of the black hole. And depending upon the size of the black hole, the Schwarzschild radius can change. The Schwarzschild radius of our sun, for example, is about 1 mile across. Our sun will never get squeezed to that point, and therefore our sun will never become a black hole. But large stars that are 10 to 50 times the mass of our sun, they will in the future be compressed down to about a few miles across. And at that point, they would be sufficient to collapse on themselves and become a black hole. So they would be quite dangerous. However, they would allow us, I think, to test the unified field theory. Black holes are objects with gravitational forces so intense that quantum effects we should be able to see, and we should be able to use them as a laboratory, just like we hope to use dark matter as a laboratory to test for the unified field theory. We might be able to use wandering black holes also to test for the unified field theory.
1: How did we figure out, by the way, that they wander?
2: By looking at the Hubble Space Telescope pictures, we find that the distortion of starlight moved with time. They tracked it actually over several years. In fact, they tracked 300 such objects. They wander, and as they move, the stars in front of them get distorted. They brighten, they move, they dim. And then if you track it over a period of time and then run it like a motion picture,
1: right,
2: you can actually see this thing move across the heavens, even though it's invisible. The distortion is clearly visible if you run it real fast through a motion picture camera.
1: Do we know enough to say they wander at a constant speed, and do we know what that speed is? Does it vary, or...
2: Yes, you can calculate the speed of it, because it's sort of like taking time-lapse pictures of starlight and finding that the stars dim and get brighter as this object moves behind the stars. You can calculate how fast they move.
1: Oh.
2: And like you said, we've now found two of these things, and there are 300 such objects that are being tracked that are not yet conclusively shown to be black holes or anything.
1: Yikes.
2: So they're tracking about 300 of these things, and two of them have been calculated to have a mass of six times the mass of our sun, which is just right for a black hole.
1: And how fast are they moving?
2: Well, they're definitely moving, you know, many thousands of kilometers per hour. Fortunately, they're not moving in our direction. So they don't have our number on it. They don't have our name on it.
1: That is the ones that we've seen.
2: The ones that we've seen, right. So we now know that they're quite dangerous. And if they ever do come close to the Earth, it'll give us a chance to experiment with one. But if they come really close to the Earth, it'll just suck the Earth in and not even bother to notice it.
1: What a concept. It wouldn't even burp. It would just, we'd blink out. I mean, what would, we would cease to exist? What?
2: Well, what happened is we would fall through the event horizon, the short-shore radius.
1: Yes.
2: And for you falling into the short-shore radius, it would take you only like a microsecond or so to fall through the point of no return. From somebody on the outside, however, somebody far away watching you being gobbled up, it would take thousands of years for you to be gobbled up. So you would be like frozen, yelling and screaming as you fell into this black hole.
1: Oh, what an attractive idea.
2: Yeah, and the Hubble Space Telescope has now photographed this happening. We've actually photographed a black hole having lunch. There it is, eating gas and stellar material being sucked in.
1: Yes.
2: And we've actually photographed that now. So a black hole having lunch have now been photographed as they actively eat up the stars and the gas around it.
1: So they're like the mindless sharks of the ocean, aren't they? They're just eating machines.
2: That's right. And there's one at the center of the Milky Way galaxy, you know, our own home galaxy. It's not very active. We now know where it's located, in the direction of Sagittarius, in fact. And it turns out that the black hole at the center of the Milky Way galaxy is very big, millions of times the mass of our sun. But gas orbits around this black hole, and that's why it doesn't eat up anything anymore. So our black hole is not having lunch anymore.
1: Mm.
2: Basically, stars orbit around the black hole at the center of our Milky Way galaxy. So we orbit around, satellites orbit around the Earth orbits around the sun, and the sun orbits around the black hole at the center of the Milky Way galaxy in the direction of Sagittarius.
1: Wow. When a black hole eats a planet or a sun or a whole system, has its lunch, does it become bigger and stronger or weaker?
2: It becomes bigger and stronger, and we think that the quasars, which are the farthest objects that we can photograph with our telescopes,
1: yes,
2: are baby galaxies where we have this raging black hole having breakfast. They're quite young. They're still ravaging the stars and the gas around them. They're not quiescent like our black hole in the Milky Way galaxy. Our black hole it's already had its dinner. And it's quite mild. It's not eating anything right now. But the quasars, baby galaxies at the edge of the visible universe, these are the farthest objects you can photograph. These baby galaxies have raging black holes that are having breakfast. You can see them just ripping apart the gas and the molecules that make up the quasars or quasi-stellar objects, which we think are, you know, baby galaxies. Our galaxy, our Milky Way galaxy, was probably a quasar, you know, 12 billion years ago.
1: Boy, that's hard to imagine. You said, you were talking earlier about baby universes.
2: That's right.
1: And if we can create baby universes, for example,
2: mm-hmm.
1: then what's wrong with the concept that, for example, we might be someone else's baby universe?
2: That's a definite idea that sends chills up your spine, but we physicists have indeed thought about that before. First of all, a baby universe is nothing but a bubble, this membrane, this bubble that exists in an ocean of hyperspace. These bubbles probably form all the time. There are probably big bangs taking place even as we speak. Even as we talk, there are probably big bangs happening far, far away in hyperspace. But those bubbles pop into existence and pop out of existence real fast. They don't really have much of a life, okay? Our universe, we now realize, is actually quite special. It's expanding, and it's accelerating now. It's not slowing down. It's actually speeding up.
1: That was another recent find that seems to back up this concept of dark matter, right? Why should things be speeding up? They shouldn't be. After an explosion, any explosion, the way we understand physics, things blow outward and mm-hmm. then slow down and finally fall to ground.
2: Right. That's what we thought would be happening, that our universe would be getting older and gradually slow down, but in fact it's speeding up. And we think it's speeding up because of a very mild anti-gravity that you can add into Einstein's equations. There are two terms you can play with in Einstein's equations. One of them is the energy of curvature of space, matter curves space, and that has energy associated with it. But there's also the energy of nothing, the energy of the vacuum. Einstein thought that should be zero, right? I mean, emptiness is emptiness.
1: Right.
2: But we now realize that emptiness is not empty. And emptiness is frothing with particles, virtual particles, dancing in and out of the vacuum. The Nobel Prize was given to physicists who actually calculated the energies of these virtual particles. And on a universal scale, this creates what is called the cosmological constant, or anti-gravity, which pushes the galaxies apart. Now, this is not the anti-gravity you see in science fiction stories, where you jump on a platform and you hover to the moon by standing on a platform. That's not the anti-gravity I'm talking about. This is a very mild anti-gravity, which is pushing the galaxies apart faster and faster. And it does seem to fit the data. It does seem to fit the fact that the universe has a cosmological constant, which in some sense I find kind of depressing. Because it is. It means that our universe will die in ice rather than fire. It means our universe will become very cold in the future, and we'll be like homeless people huddled next to the dying embers of neutron stars and black holes.
1: Well, actually, it means we'll be all alone, more or less, doesn't it? In other words, everything finally moving away from us, isolating
2: us from
1: more
2: and getting colder, and getting colder as a consequence, right? And that's kind of depressing. And that spell the end of all intelligent beings in our universe. If you're type 1, type 2, there's no escape from the death of the universe itself. However, if you are type 3 and you can master the Planck energy, then what you may do is create a baby universe. Okay, this may be the only salvation for intelligent life in our universe. There may be no choice in the matter. That if you have that kind of fabulous energy, you may want to punch a tiny hole in our universe, like on a balloon that's expanding.
1: Yes.
2: Pinch off a small baby balloon. Pinch off a little piece of the balloon so that it buds. It buds into a small little thing that gets bigger and bigger and bigger, and you basically inflate your life raft to create a baby universe out there.
1: You create a new place for yourself.
2: That's right. Okay. And, Stephen Hawking's latest book is Black Holes and Baby Universes, where baby universes is central idea to the concept of a multiverse or megaverse, that our universe is one bubble among many bubbles out there that form the multiverse or the megaverse.
1: Professor, if we could do that, wouldn't we be saying, let there be light?
2: In some sense, yes. In some sense, we are gods that say, let there be light. Out of the mist comes a universe that we will create in 7 days.
1: Oh, boy.
2: So in some sense, it does seem to, correspond to religious mythology.
1: Yes.
2: This time, of course, when mortals aspire to be gods, And, of course, you would have to be at least a Type 3 civilization to do this. Our civilization is too primitive to do this. But the laws of physics may allow the possibility of creating a baby universe by which we can escape our dying universe to go into a universe that's warmer. Okay? And even though this was considered a fringe idea several years ago, it's now mainstream cosmology.
3: Is
2: you can
3: it
2: go to
3: really?
2: Any cosmologist and have a very interesting debate about the multiverse, which is now the dominant theory within what is called quantum cosmology. These are quantum bubbles floating in an ocean of 11-dimensional hyperspace. And again, this picture is the picture that made the front page of the New York Times last month. It's a startling picture, but it's totally consistent with the unified field theory, or the piece of it that we have.
3: Well, remember Q?
2: That's right.
3: Q on Star Trek? Well,
2: that's right.
3: Q had this power, but he was a twerp. I mean, he was a little troublemaking twerp,
2: but he had
3: this power. Could it be that humanity one day will get this power and be the little twerps that Q was, or will we socially advance right along with the power and responsibly handle the power, unlike Q?
2: Well, personally, I think the Q is type 4. He is beyond galactic. And he plays with galaxies. There's one episode of Star Trek where he actually allows the possibility of creating a baby universe by which we can escape our dying universe to go into a universe that's warmer. Okay? And even though this was considered a fringe idea several years ago, it's now mainstream cosmology.
3: Is
2: you can go to
3: really?
2: any cosmologist and have a very interesting debate about the multiverse, which is now the dominant theory within what is called quantum cosmology. These are quantum bubbles floating in an ocean of 11-dimensional hyperspace. And again, this picture is the picture that made the front page of the New York Times last month. It's a startling picture, but it's totally consistent with the unified field theory, or the piece of it that we have.
3: Well, remember Q?
2: That's right.
3: Q on Star Trek? Well,
2: that's right.
3: Q had this power, but he was a twerp. I mean, he was a little troublemaking twerp, but he had this power. Could it be that humanity one day will get this power and be the little twerps that Q was, or will we socially advance right along with the power and responsibly handle the power, unlike Q?
2: Well, personally, I think the Q is type 4. He is...

0: signs last month. It's a startling picture, but it's totally consistent with the unified field theory, or the piece of it that we have.
1: Well, remember Q?
0: That's right.
1: Q on Star Trek? Well,
0: that's right.
1: Q had this power, but he was a twerp. I mean, he was a little troublemaking twerp, but he had this power. Could it be that humanity one day will get this power and be the little twerps that Q was, or will we socially advance right along with the power and the responsibly handle the power, unlike Q?
0: Well, personally, I think that Q is type 4. He is beyond galactic. He plays with galaxies. There's one episode of Star Trek where he actually plays with the Milky Way galaxy.
1: That's right.
0: So he would, by definition, be type 4. He would be extragalactic. And at that point, he would be a god. And personally, I think that as we aspire to higher and higher civilizations, if we don't blow ourselves up in the process, but if we aspire to higher levels of civilization, we'll still have in the back of our brain the savagery of the jungle.
1: The last thing we need is an anal retentive god.
0: That's right. But I think that we humans, unless we can change our thinking patterns, have within us the limbic system. The limbic system is a very ancient part of the brain. It is the so-called monkey brain, the brain of all these emotional passions and angers and jealousies and hatreds.
1: That's
0: and
1: right.
0: Murderous rage. It's in our brain. It's part of the limbic system of our brain, the very emotional brain of raging emotions.
1: Comes from our primitive beginnings.
0: That's right. And hopefully in the future, as civilization becomes planetary and these passions of old are forgotten, we'll be able to suppress many of these ancient urges that are still with us. You look at children. You know, children are in a very primitive state of emotional development. And you can see they attack each other. They're
1: sure.
0: Not noble beings at all. They do all sorts of crazy things to each other.
1: All right. Hold it right there. We're at the bottom of the hour once again. Time flies. One of our nation's greatest theoretical physicists is my guest, Dr. Michio Kaku. From the high desert, I'm Art Bell, and this is Coast to Coast AM.

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1: Good morning, everybody. Dr. Michio Kaku is here. Remember Q in Star Trek? Q was from a fourth-level civilization. A fourth-level civilization. Bear in mind, we're a zero, right? He was a fourth-level civilization character, and he was a immature troublemaker. So you've got to wonder if something like that couldn't happen. How could it happen? Well, suppose, for example, that we made contact. What do I mean by that? I mean, somebody came to see us, or a Dr. Kaku discovers a way to go see somebody else, and we make contact. And all of a sudden, we know how to do essentially what Q was able to do. How many out there, raise your hands, think we would survive?

0: Live that experience. Gonna do it to me even on my last day, huh? All right. You know, this computer next to me, should bear in mind that I have, in the past, shot computers. That's right, I've actually shot computers. It was a very immature act indeed, but I took a computer out and I put a 223 through its disgusting little belly. So, you think about that, computer. Doctor, welcome back.
1: Glad to be on.
0: See, I'd not be the guy to have the power of Q.
1: Right.
0: But,
1: by the way, Art, before we go on, let me just make an announcement that I have a new web page address.
0: Oh, you do?
1: Yeah, it's mkaku.org. Very simple, mkaku.org.
0: Oh, we'll get a link up right now.
1: Okay, it's just mkaku.org. It's put together by Northern Point. Northern Point, a group operating out of Detroit, they helped me to put together this new web page. And hopefully it'll answer a lot of the questions that are being raised in today's program and also give you a way to contact me if you want through email.
0: Oh, that's absolutely excellent. Well, you'll get a lot of email. Mkaku, Keith, are you listening, .org, I know he is. And so he'll have that on our website within seconds, and so you can jump over there.
1: Mm-hmm.
0: Wow, that's excellent.
1: Yeah, it's in the process of being made. It's not quite finished, but it'll be finished this week.
0: Well, kind of like the theory of everything.
1: That's right.
0: Maybe not this week, though.
1: Right.
0: Although, you know, what I raised when I came back, can you imagine that? In other words, contact. Imagine contact any way you want. They reach us, we reach them.
1: Mm-hmm.
0: More likely they would reach us, I suppose.
1: Mm-hmm.
0: And would there be, in your estimation, a prime directive that would keep that information from us, even if there was contact, or is it likely that that would be given to us as a gift that they considered us ready to receive?
1: Yes, or there's a third possibility. If
0: that would
1: you
0: be?
1: Know, if you bump into an anthill, you don't go down to the ants and say, I bring you trinkets, and I bring you beads, and I bring you knowledge and power and medicine. You go to the ants and you step on them.
0: That's right. So, I have a problem in my driveway every now and then, and I do exactly that.
1: Right. So there's the possibility that perhaps they'll ignore us because we're simply part of the background. And there's also the possibility that they could be very close to us and we wouldn't even know it. If you're ants and somebody's building a 10-lane superhighway next to your anthill, the ants would not even know that there's a 10-lane superhighway being built next to their anthill.
0: Oh, my God.
1: They wouldn't have the sensors. They wouldn't have the imagination. They wouldn't have the intelligence to understand what this 10-lane superhighway is next door.
0: Oh, Lord, I never thought about this. So somebody could come along and just build a highway through us, and we'd be like an anthill gone.
1: Yeah, we wouldn't even know it. Right. However, let me also point out
0: it's very depressing.
1: Yeah, we physicists and astronomers have now located 32 extrasolar planets in outer space orbiting other star systems.
0: Yes.
1: And we discover them at the rate of one a month now. That's how quickly we discover these planets.
0: And smaller and smaller at
1: and
0: that.
1: They get smaller and smaller, right.
0: Yeah.
1: And that's what's sending chills up our spine, knowing that these planets out there, we can detect them the size of Saturn. And, however, there is one depressing thing. We have now so many planetary systems that we can actually catalog them. And we find, much to our big disappointment, that none of them have life as we know it on them. Their Jupiter-sized planets are in highly oval or elliptical shapes. Now, that's very dangerous, because if our Jupiter all of a sudden had an elliptical orbit and bypassed the Earth's orbit, it would literally fling the Earth into outer space.
0: Now, that is depressing.
1: That is depressing. And all of these planetary systems that we've seen before either have elliptical, oval, Jupiter-sized planets in these elliptical orbits, or they have their Jupiter-sized planets very close to the Sun, so close that it would rip apart or throw any Earth-like planet into outer space. Our Jupiter is very far away. Our Jupiter is in a circular orbit, so it never comes close to the Earth. And that's good, because it takes billions of years to get DNA off the ground.
0: Yes.
1: And if these Jupiters are in highly elliptical orbits, there's no way that DNA could get off the ground in a very short period of time.
0: Yes, but we have not yet detected the is it not likely that in many systems there would be Earth-sized planets, though we've not yet seen them? It's logical we have not yet seen them. We can't see anything that small. But if the big ones are there, shouldn't the small ones be there too?
1: That's right. We think so. So far, we've only seen abnormal solar systems. If our solar system had a twin in outer space, our telescopes are probably not powerful enough to resolve our own solar system in outer space. So we do think that once we have the Space Interferometry Satellite in orbit in about 15 years, in about 15 years' time, we should have a satellite in orbit that specifically will look for tiny Earth-like planets in outer space.
0: Uh-huh.
1: And then we'll have an existential shock on a Saturday night date, looking at the stars with our date, realizing that there are hundreds of twins of the Earth staring at us from outer space. Some of them perhaps with oxygen, some of them with liquid water, and that's what you need to get life off the ground, liquid water. It's the universal solvent. It dissolves chemicals that make DNA possible. And we think that there may be Earth-sized planets out there with liquid water on them that will be detected in about 15 years' time when we get the Space Interferometry Satellite launched. And that could be a revolution in how we view the universe, not just Jupiter-sized planets, but twins of the Earth, perhaps, in outer space.
0: Then the calculations of the probability of life, intelligent life, go right through the roof, don't they?
1: That's right. There have been a number of articles and books recently saying that life is so rare that we may be the only intelligent life form in the galaxy.
0: Is it possible?
1: Well, I think these calculations are too primitive. You cannot make any judgment right now as to the probability of intelligent life forms in our galaxy because we don't have enough data.
0: Right.
1: Frank Drake estimated that there should be 10,000 planets in our galaxy that have intelligent life. Carl Sagan estimated 1 million.
0: Wow.
1: And there are some astronomers who now claim one. That is, we are the only planet with intelligent life.
0: On what do they base that?
1: Well, there is some logic to it. Now, we are in the Goldilocks zone of our sun. We're not too close, not too far from the sun. We're just right to have liquid water, the universal solvent that makes DNA possible.
0: Mm.
1: Our galaxy has a Goldilocks zone. If our Earth were too close to the black hole at the center of the Milky Way galaxy,
0: mm-hmm.
1: we'd be fried apart because it's too radioactive and too much cosmic rays there. If we're too far from the center of the galaxy, then there's not enough heavy elements, heavy elements that make up our body beyond lithium, beryllium, hydrogen, what have you. So if you're too far from the center of the galaxy, there's not enough raw material to get DNA off the ground. So we're about two-thirds the way out from the Milky Way galaxy center, which is just right. It's the Goldilocks zone of the galaxy. So we think that, yes, it is rare. We think that life is rare in the galaxy, but there are so many stars in the Milky Way galaxy, 200 billion stars, that even a fraction of them would still give us thousands of planets with intelligent life forms. So I think it's still premature to make any of these guesses.
0: Which possibility would surprise you more?
1: I think what would surprise me more, if we're the only one. If we are the only one, that would really surprise me. As Arthur C. Clarke said, either we are alone or we are not alone. Either proposition is frightening.
0: Yes, it is. Would it change, Professor, your views about creation and the possibility of the God of the Bible? Would it change any of that for you if we did make a determination that, hey, we're it?
1: If we were the only ones?
0: Yes.
1: In the universe, that would be quite scary. It'd be frightening, in fact, because we are ripping apart our planet, polluting it, degrading the oceans.
0: Yes, I know.
1: Degrading the atmosphere. And if we're the only ones, and we are the cradle of intelligent life for the Milky Way galaxy, and here we are, flushing it down the toilet,
0: uh-huh.
1: That's very depressing. So I would like to believe that there are other star systems out there that could have type 1 civilizations that are mature, that have solved the greenhouse effect, that have solved nuclear weapons. They've attained planetary status. They are type 1. I would love to believe that there are stable, mature type 1 civilizations out there that have negotiated all these barriers. Because if we're the only one, it's pretty scary. You know, it's pretty scary to be the only one and to have the cradle of intelligent life and then to mess it up.
0: Hmm. Well, let's stick with the pressing thought for a moment that we might be the only one. And looking at what we're doing, I think most of the audience understands what you mean by a type 0, a type 1, a type 2, a type 3, a type 4. Maybe they don't, and maybe we should give them the 101 on that. But, you know, as you look around, with 40% of the Arctic ice gone, with the global warming or the greenhouse effect or whatever it is that's going on, our weather certainly is in the midst of a big change. That's obvious. A lot of things are happening, some of them not so good for Earth. You can calculate odds for just about everything else. Seems to me you can calculate the odds of us becoming type 1 and us remaining type 0 and virtually eliminating ourselves. I'm sure they're depressing numbers. Do you have any idea what they're like?
1: Well, it's hard to say. In my latest book, Visions, I tried to paint the world of 2100 and 2050 and 2020. You know, what will computers look like? What will we have robots? Will we cure cancer? Will we cure the aging process by 2050 or 2100? But then I also have to ask the question, are we going to make it 2100?
0: Exactly.
1: Will we mess up the atmosphere so much that, as you point out, will the poles begin to crack and thaw out? Will Alaska, already large parts of Alaska are beginning to thaw out.
0: The Antarctic, giant hunks falling off?
1: Yeah, in 1998, 2 years ago, went down as the warmest year ever recorded in the history of science.
0: I know.
1: Last year would have made it, except for El Nino. But 1998 has gone down as the hottest year ever recorded in the history of science. And that goes back 1,000 years. And by looking at tree rings and lake sediments, we can go back about 1,000 years. And it's very humbling realizing that we are in a historic, geologically historic era, the hottest year ever recorded in the history of science. The last 3 months of this year, 2000, were the hottest months ever recorded by the National Weather Bureau.
0: One after another.
1: Yeah, in 100 years since the United States has been calculating weather patterns, the last 3 months, January, February, March of 2000, were the hottest months recorded.
0: So if you really lay it on the line for us, Professor, what are our odds?
1: Well,
0: present trends considered.
1: I think we would have to put it pretty low, 10-20%. It's pretty low, the way in which we are messing up the planet and the fact that no one's doing anything about it. That's the frightening thing, the fact that we're just watching it happen. It's sort of like a deer caught in the headlights of a car. The deer sees it coming. The deer says to itself, I think there's a car coming at me.
0: Yes.
1: I think a car is coming very close to me. And then, whack, it hits the deer.
0: So you're saying the human race is like a deer caught in the headlights.
1: That's right. We see it coming.
0: Oh,
1: you can see it coming, and we're paralyzed because people say, well, maybe it's going to go away. You know, maybe it's just a bad dream we had, right? But I personally think that there could be a lot of type zeros out there that never made it to type one. When we develop starships and we visit some of the nearby stars, we may see planets with radioactive atmospheres. We may see planets that have their atmosphere too hot to sustain life. And when we visit the nearby stars, it could be very depressing, realizing that some of the intelligent life forms out there never made it. Past the savagery that's contained in the back of their brain.
0: Well, you know, there are some who are, they would say they're not caught in the headlights. They would say, look, it says in the Bible that all of this has been put here for us to use, and that's what we're doing. It'll all work out. Don't worry about it.
1: Well, that's the best case scenario. But I think we as humans have to look at not just the best case scenario, but the most likely scenario. And the most likely scenario is that we will have sea level rise. We're going to have monster hurricanes. And a monster hurricane could dump a lot of water into Manhattan and flood the subway system.
0: Mm.
1: New Orleans is below sea level. New Orleans is a city that's most endangered because of the greenhouse effect, because it's below sea level for the most part.
0: Did you know, Professor, they're evacuating some Pacific islands now because they're going underwater?
1: Yes, and you may have second thoughts before you buy beachfront property because, by the time you retire and give them to your kids, the beachfront property may be worthless if monster hurricanes develop. Hurricanes get their energy from warm water. That's where hurricanes get their ferocious power.
0: Yes.
1: And as the ocean water is warm, it gives hurricanes more energy.
0: Gee, I'm glad you brought that up because I'm sure you've heard that they just measured a half degree rise at 1,000 feet below sea level, and they're a detectable rise all the way down to 10,000 feet below sea level under the ocean. Now, it's an unimaginable amount of energy in my mind that could produce, it's not a bathtub for heaven's sakes. What could produce enough energy to cause a rise of a half degree at 1,000 feet?
1: Yes, we are talking about global warming. One of the reasons why the atmosphere of the Earth has only heated 1 degree after pumping all this carbon dioxide into the atmosphere, most scientists now realize that it's because it went into the oceans. The oceans do absorb a lot of heat, and they also absorb a lot of carbon dioxide. So we have a temporary sink that is preventing the Earth from rising more than just about a degree over the last 100 years. However, sooner or later, the oceans are going to rebel. They're going to say, well, look, I've absorbed enough carbon dioxide. I've absorbed enough heat. Now you take it, right? And then at that point, the temperature of the Earth could rise very rapidly. You know, the North Pole and South Pole, parts of the South Pole have heated up 4 degrees. 4 degrees within the last 50 years.
0: I've heard that.
1: That's catastrophic. You know, 1 degree in the last century, 1 degree in the last century is the average temperature rise of the Earth. But in the South Pole, it's been 4 degrees in the last 50 years in certain parts of the South Pole. And that's definitely causing concerns.
0: When the oceans give it back, they're going to give it back. In fact, actually, they're beginning to give it back now. We're getting the biggest hurricanes, the biggest typhoons that we've ever seen, just really scary monsters of typhoons, and that's the beginning of the give back, isn't it?
1: Perhaps. You know, the insurance companies are deathly afraid that they're going to go bankrupt if we have a big monster hurricane. In the future, it may be impossible to get hurricane insurance because one big one could literally wipe out hundreds of billions of dollars throughout the Caribbean. And not to mention, by the way, that, and this is in the New York Times, it's this week, there's a drought affecting the growing areas of the United States, probably because of global warming, which could mean that the breadbasket, the growing areas that have made food so cheap in the United States, the growing areas could gradually become a dust bowl like they were back in the 1930s or even worse. Now, that could have catastrophic implications for our economy. If food, which is one of the big exports of the United States, if food is affected because of drought,
0: then the rest is obvious. Doctor, hold on. Professor Michio Kaku is my guest. I wonder if we can really go back.

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1: When you think really hard about it, you gotta wonder how a theoretical...
2: Somebody just noticed and sent me a fax about the fact that the final webcam picture that we are taking, my wife and I took together, and I've got a t-shirt here, a new one from South Park that says Cartman. But if you'll notice, when my wife is in the picture, the C is not there, and it just says Artman. Purely, I assure you, completely unintentional. I didn't even notice till I got a fax. Amazing. Maybe not. Yeah, who knows? My final webcam photo is pretty interesting. And, of course, as I said, Dr. Kaku's new website is now there for your perusal. Now, here comes a question, Professor.
3: Yes.
2: From Neil at Topaz Ranch. So here we are, stuck with all our primal instincts inside the bubble foot of some balloon horse that a clown has made for some kid at a circus, midway in some circus that's so huge we don't even know it exists. Well, just another reason not to quit smoking, right, Art? In other words, that is certainly one possibility that people like yourself have to consider. And how do you, at times, as you mull these things over, Professor, keep from getting depressed?
3: Okay, well, when I open up the newspaper, not only do I see dire warnings of global warming and pollution and the proliferation of nuclear weapons to India and Pakistan,
2: right.
3: I also see the seeds of a Type 1 civilization blossoming before our eyes. What is the Internet? The Internet is nothing but a Type 1 telephone system. It's the beginning of a telephone system of an emerging Type 1 civilization. There's a Type 1 language emerging before our eyes. It's called English. You can go to any place on the earth and talk to educated people, and we can converse in English as a universal Type 1 language. There's a emerging Type 1 economy coming out of the ground. Look at the European Union. These countries have slaughtered each other for the last 10,000 years, ever since the ice melted over Europe.
2: Right.
3: And now, for the first time in 10,000 years, these peoples have banded together to form a common economic union.
2: Yes.
3: There's even a Type 1 culture emerging. You can go to any place on the earth and show pictures of two people, instantly recognizable by anyone on the earth. They're not Bill Clinton or Hillary Clinton. They're Arnold Schwarzenegger and Madonna. Oh, my God. I mean, we're going to have bubblegum, blue jeans, rock and roll culture that is the foundation of a Type 1 culture. So what I see is every time I open the newspaper, I see the beginnings of a Type 1 language, economy, culture, telephone system. And to me, this means that if we can hold back our rapacious, savage instincts, we could create an age of Aquarius on the earth. So there are two trends emerging on the earth right now. One trend is toward unification, like in Europe. One trend is toward reaching for a planetary Type 1 civilization. The other trend is toward the abyss.
2: Yes.
3: The other trend is toward global warming,
2: yes.
3: Is toward eating up our natural resources, overpopulation, squandering of the oceans and the air. Our birthright, we're essentially dumping all this garbage in the ocean and the air.
2: Yes.
3: But the other side of the coin is we're seeing the birth pangs of a Type 1 civilization being born right before my eyes. And sometimes I feel privileged to see it happen. I'm privileged to see it happen in the newspapers every day, the beginnings of a Type 1 civilization being born. So if we don't blow it, if we don't really mess up the earth with nuclear proliferation, as nuclear weapons proliferate to India and Pakistan, we don't blow up global warming, we could literally create a paradise on Earth. We certainly have enough technology in terms of computers, DNA technology to do this. And then when I read the medical journals, then we are approaching unraveling the aging process at the genetic level. We're approaching the end of the cure of many forms of cancer at the genetic level again. And we may even have the possibility of one day creating nanotechnology, that is, atomic machines, that could unleash a second industrial revolution.
4: Yes, yes, all of that is true. But objectively, if you look at both sides, I don't see time on our side right now.
3: Well, it's a race against time. We do have, I think, a few decades to go before we hit the point of no return, where the degradation of the atmosphere and the oceans will be so severe that nobody will be able to reverse it. I think we still have a window, but the window is closing pretty rapidly. But my attitude is, well, we have to organize. Well, take a look at the internet. We're going to start with the internet. Whatever a tool, not only to converse with each other and entertain each other, but also to be part of the political process, to influence candidates, to influence initiatives. You know, we physicists helped to create the internet
4: to fight
3: a nuclear war. It was to be used to, you know, rebuild America after World War III.
4: Is that really what the beginning of it was?
3: That's right. I mentioned it in my book, Visions, when I talk about the origin of the Internet. One of the reasons why your email is broken up into many pieces and sent through many cities and then reassembled at the other end,
4: yes,
3: that's why your header is so big,
4: yes,
3: where all the messages went, is because in a nuclear war, many cities will be vaporized. And so your message may not reach the destination if there's only one path. Therefore, your message is broken up and sent through many paths and then reassembled at the other end.
4: I know. So in other words, it's like poke your fist through a giant cobweb. You might get a piece of it, but it's still going to get delivered.
3: That's right. That's why email was created that way, so that it's broken up and reassembled at the other end, partly to survive a nuclear war.
4: That was the original thinking, Doctor?
3: That's right. That was the original thinking, right. Remember, the Internet was originally a Pentagon secret plan that we physicists and mathematicians created. I've been on the Internet for, I don't know, 15 years or so, and it was basically so that scientists could talk to other scientists to rebuild America after World War III.
4: Wow.
3: And so, you know, it was very depressing when I was first on the Internet years and years ago, realizing that this was the doomsday telephone system. I was used to rebuild chemical factories and rebuild hospitals after World War III. It was the doomsday device. Then the Cold War ended, and all of a sudden, the Pentagon and the National Science Foundation decided to simply let it loose. And that's why we have the Internet. It's because the Soviet Union broke up. If the Soviet Union, if they had not broken up, it would still be this top secret device for scientists to communicate with each other.
4: So from the seeds of doomsday comes possibly the salvation of humanity.
3: That's right. That's why I see the seeds trying to bust through, the shoots, the buds, trying to bust through this pessimism. Because when I was on the Internet, it was quite depressing at first, realizing that this was a Pentagon device that I was basically allowed to use because scientists were hooked up first, and it was used basically as a doomsday machine. But now, I mean, think about it. Even Greenpeace uses the Internet now to organize demonstrations to save the whales.
4: I know. I've frequently wondered how the government feels about that.
3: So I think the solution to the problem is democracy, democracy, and more democracy. The more power is given to people, the power to organize, the power to educate, the power to laugh, the power to love, as long as that power is diffused throughout the people, then democracy will kick in, and then people will get their way. You know, as Eisenhower once said, one day the people are going to get so fed up, they're going to push the politicians out, and they're going to get their way.
4: Mm. Well, let me again go to the dark side and ask you a question.
3: Mm-hmm.
4: The Cold War is over,
3: mm-hmm,
4: yes, but as you pointed out, India, Pakistan, Russia is in terrible turmoil.
3: Mm-hmm.
4: The Chinese, of course, ever-present Chinese, with their nuclear weapons and so forth and so on.
2: Doctor, if there was, I mean, you said survival of a nuclear war or the rebuilding after. If there was a full thermonuclear exchange, if we still made that horrible mistake and there was a full thermonuclear exchange, what would be left?
3: Well, not much. Carl Sagan did that famous study showing that perhaps only 100 nuclear bombs, just 100 megatons, would be enough to set off an atmospheric darkening of the skies, which would plunge the temperature of the Earth so that nothing would grow. Humans would gradually freeze to death. Nuclear winter was a possibility, with only 100 hydrogen bombs being detonated. And now we have the former Soviet Union with upwards of 10,000 nuclear bombs, and, you know, they don't even know where some of these bombs are.
1: I know.
3: I spoke in Russia about 5 years ago as a guest of the Russian Academy of Sciences, and some Russian physicists came up to me and asked me for a job. These were weapons scientists. I could have hired, you know, weapons scientists and become a nuclear power if I wanted to by hiring some of these people. They're looking for jobs now. And that's kind of frightening, knowing that these are bomb physicists who are out of a job and have to feed their families and ask me for a job.
1: Mm.
3: So that's kind of frightening, knowing that they could wind up in some of the most unstable areas of the world.
2: Would there be, in a full nuclear exchange, any survivors ultimately?
3: There may be some survivors, but they'll live in such wretched conditions that, you know, as Khrushchev once said, the living will envy the dead, because the living will live in wretched conditions. Food is going to be scarce. We'll revert back to Stone Age savagery. You know, we'd like to think of ourselves as being civilized, but you take a bunch of us and put us in the middle of the forest, and within a few days, we revert back to Stone Age might makes right.
1: Mm-hmm.
3: You know?
1: Mm-hmm.
3: We're that close to being part of the Stone Age culture. And so I think that if there is a nuclear war, or if a nuclear exchange takes place, then, yeah, the atmosphere could be destabilized, and pockets of humanity would live miserably. And that, by the way, is one reason why I think that the United States should not develop a Star Wars program, because it's frightening the Chinese and the Russians, and it's going to spur them to build more nuclear bombs to penetrate a Star Wars shield.
2: Are we working on it, Professor?
3: Definitely. $4 billion a year are being pumped into a Star Wars program. That's a lot. That's a lot of moolah. You think
2: that's
3: about
2: a lot of money.
3: $4 billion a year. Mm-hmm. And ultimately, well, so far it's consumed about $100 billion. Not one weapon system has come out of it so far.
2: That they're telling us about.
3: Yes, it's a system that doesn't work. And it's a system that's frightening the Chinese, frightening the Russians, and they have vowed to pierce it, which means, you know, flooding the shield with more bombs and decoys. And decoys only consist of tin foil.
2: So if asked, you would not work on Star Wars?
3: That's right. I think it's in the wrong direction. I think the people of the world want peace. You know, we just got through the Cold War. We got through all these nuclear scares. And here's, you know, the Pentagon racing ahead with the next generation of devices.
2: Yes.
3: Called, you know, anti-missile systems. And the chances are they're not going to work. And more likely, an enemy can simply get decoys, like aluminum balloons. You know, chaff. You know, during World War II, bomber pilots would drop tinfoil in the air, and it would confuse ground radar. Ground radar would not see an airplane. It would see a cloud of tinfoil. And they didn't know where the bomber was in this cloud of tinfoil.
2: So you're saying no matter what, enough would get through?
3: That's right. You can confuse ground radar by putting chaff or tinfoil, Mylar balloons, inside the nose cone, and that would be used to pierce any Star Wars system by fooling it, you see. And that's why I think it's like the Maginot Line of the French. Remember the French before World War II?
2: Sure.
3: They built this huge barrier between Germany and France, thinking that would protect them against Germany. The Chinese built the Great Wall of China to protect themselves against the Mongols. But what actually happened? The Mongols simply bribed the guards of the Great Wall of China and went right over the Great Wall of China by bribing the guards. What did the Germans do? They fired over the Maginot Line and went around the Maginot Line.
2: So we're destabilizing our own future.
3: Well, that's right. I think we've spent enough on nuclear weapons. I think now's the time to enrich our schools, to create this age of Aquarius that we could have if we, you know, if we rise to become a Type 1 civilization, rather than reaching for Cold War weaponry, thinking that we're going to fight a nuclear war against North Korea, which I think is silly. The North Koreans can barely feed themselves. Why do we have to, you know, fight this war with North Korea?
4: Oh, I'm not so worried about the North Koreans. The South Koreans should be worried about North Koreans. But I am a little concerned about the old Soviet Union and China, and we should be concerned. But not to the degree you say that we should build something that would provide what you consider to be a false protection.
3: A false protection, plus it frightens the enemy. Because if you have a bulletproof vest, and you're in a gunfight, and you have a bulletproof vest, the enemy gunfighter freaks out, knowing that his gun is useless. Right?
4: Well, he shoots you in the head is what he does. We'll be right back. Stay right where you are. I'm Art Bell. Dr. Kaku is my guest. We're going to open the phone line shortly for Dr. Kaku. I'm Art Bell. This is Coast to Coast AM in the Night Drive.

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1: That's me, all right. Good morning, everybody. My guest is one of our nation's premier
2: theoretical physicists, co-founder of the string theory. He is Dr. Michio Kaku. And we're talking about really all that is. We'll get back to him in a moment.
1: It's kind of a neat fact that I just got.
3: That's from David Sagan.
2: He's a fellow who wrote something called Sunstroke, and he writes, "Dear Mr. Bell, check this out, folks. You have made possible a certain feature film titled Sunstroke, starring Steven Seagal. Without you, this film would not be going into production this fall. Producer Jeffrey Newman, Steven, and especially myself wish to thank you so very much for owing a big time for this. I greatly respect your wish to return into private life, but somehow suspect it's not over till the fat lady sinks.
3: Not to let anything fall between the cracks. To see you at the film's premiere.
2: Thank you again for giving me the time of my life as a guest on your program and for everything. Best wishes, David Kagan." Now, that's really something. I did make a couple of behind-the-scenes moves, and I talked to Steven Seagal. But I didn't realize that this had coalesced. So,
3: there's a little peek at the future, folks.
2: Didn't really do much at all. I had David Kagan on as a guest. I talked briefly with Steven Seagal. I just put a couple of people together, and that's all. And I had no idea it coalesced into this, so I'm happy about that. Professor, speaking of sunstrokes, there was some fairly recent news that suns, stars, if you will, just like ours, occasionally really go berserk for no discernible reason. And they flare out and destroy all the planets around them. I was a little worried about that, and that would be a sunstroke, all right. Could that happen to us?
4: Possibly. Our sun is a rather ordinary yellow main sequence hydrogen-burning star.
2: Yeah.
4: Meaning that it'll last for about 5 more billion years before it starts to become very erratic and becomes a red giant.
2: Yes.
4: It'll expand and eat up the earth.
2: Yes.
4: So the Bible says, from dust to dust, ashes to ashes. Physicists say, from stardust we came, and stardust will go back. We're going to go back into the sun in about 5 billion years. So the earth will end in fire rather than in ice.
2: Uh-huh.
4: Now, however, I should also point out, and this was announced just a few weeks ago, The galaxy, the Milky Way galaxy, is on a collision course with Andromeda, our nearest neighbor.
2: Yes.
4: And we could collide in 3 billion years. So even before our sun dies, we could collide with our nearest galaxy, which, by the way, is visible almost with binoculars. Look in the direction of the constellation Andromeda, and you'll see a smudge, which is our nearest galaxy, our nearest neighbor, about 2 million light years from Earth.
2: Right.
4: We are headed toward that galaxy, and it's not going to be pretty. It's going to be a hostile takeover. The Andromeda galaxy is going to eat up our Milky Way galaxy because it's bigger. The Andromeda galaxy is much bigger than our galaxy.
2: But still, that's billions of years away.
4: Billions of years away,
2: no
4: right.
2: No problem there. But they found that even suns like ours that seem so normal and stable suddenly erupt in some unimaginable way. Is that? Do you believe that to be true?
4: Possible, but I think our sun tends to be on the small side and probably is going to be relatively stable. We have computer programs that try to simulate our sun, and it shows that it's going to live a pretty quiet life until it erupts into a red giant, then becomes a white dwarf, and will probably die as a burnt-out dwarf star. So the atoms of our body will eventually go back into the sun, and our sun will probably die as a burnt-out cinder. However, neighboring stars could be unstable, like Betelgeuse. Betelgeuse is not a movie starring Michael Keaton. Betelgeuse is a star in the constellation Orion. It is a red giant, and yes, it is apparently unstable. And when that star rips,
5: yes,
4: and that star undergoes supernova,
5: yeah,
4: watch out.
5: Well,
4: it's not going to kill the Earth.
5: No?
4: But it could create some disturbances on the Earth. Because it's the nearest red giant that we're aware of.
5: What kind of disturbance would you imagine?
4: Well, the X-rays will hit our atmosphere and cause an electromagnetic pulse. You know, hydrogen bombs do this.
5: Yes.
4: And that could wipe out electronics, communications, your CD, your toaster, and
5: the internet.
4: The internet could be paralyzed. Satellites could be blinded by this burst of radiation. And if a supernova is really close, it could kill life on Earth. Now, we once thought that the dinosaurs were killed off by a supernova. Now we believe it was an asteroid or comet that hit Mexico 65 million years ago, the Yucatan of Mexico. But we used to think it was a supernova that wiped out the dinosaurs. So that's a very unstable star. And as I mentioned, Betelgeuse is unstable and probably will undergo supernova. Not in our lifetime, of course, but when it does happen, it could be a little bit dangerous. It's not very close, but it's close enough to cause trouble with communications, cause weather changes, and, a burst of X-rays, it could kill a lot of life forms on the Earth.
5: Well, the Earth has received some immense blasts that they've documented actually fairly recently.
4: Yeah, this was just announced this week. We now realize that a gigantic asteroid or whatever hit Australia, and that may have wiped out the trilobites.
5: Really?
4: So... we've now documented five humongous impact craters on the Earth, one in South Africa, one in Mexico, one in Australia. And the one in Australia took place roughly 200 million years ago, and that probably wiped out the trilobites, these small looks like snails that have three chambers, wiped them out, and they were the first dominant species of life on the Earth about 200 or so million years ago. So these meteorite impacts are more common than we think they are, and they probably have wiped out 90% of all life forms during the age of trilobites, knocked out the dinosaurs 65 million years ago. And, the only dinosaur left from that era are probably birds. Birds are probably descendants from dinosaurs.
5: Uh-huh.
4: And our ancestors used to be eaten up for breakfast or for a snack by dinosaurs. That's why our ancestors never got it very big. So I have no problems eating chicken at night, knowing that if that comet or meteor had missed Mexico, that dinosaur would be eating me rather than me eating that dinosaur at dinner time.
5: And you'd only be a snack.
4: I'd only be a snack for that dinosaur, right.
5: All right, one quick facts question, and then I want to go to the phones here. It's kind of an interesting question. Simple, it seems, but maybe not. What is the underlying physics principle which makes certain solid materials, such as glass, for example, transparent to light?
4: Okay, the reason why glass is transparent is because the atoms of glass do, in fact, absorb light, but then they re-emit light of the same direction and wavelength with a slight time delay. So it absorbs the light beam and then re-emits it with a small time delay.
5: So it actually slows light.
4: That's right. That's why the speed of light in glass is the speed of light divided by the index of refraction, which is like 1.2, 1.3. So the speed of light in glass is slower than the speed of light in a vacuum because of the time delay. It absorbs light and then re-emits light of the same nature a fraction of a second later, and that delay time causes the light to bend in glass. That's why it's possible to go faster than the speed of light in glass and in matter. You can go faster than the speed of light in glass and create a shock wave.
5: Wait a minute. I thought you just said, I missed this. It slows it. In other words, I can understand the concept that glass or water would slow the speed of light. Well, what do you mean faster?
6: Yeah, you cannot go faster than light in a vacuum, and when light goes between atoms, it slows down. There's a time delay with that molecule, and then it then goes at the speed of light to the next molecule of glass. So the speed of light in glass is possible to go faster than the speed of light in glass. Airplanes that go faster than the speed of sound, they're a sonic boom.
2: Right.
6: You can create a light boom, not a sonic boom, but an optical boom. Radiation. That's why people talk about glowing in the dark. The reason why you glow in the dark after a nuclear war is because the radiation is traveling faster than the speed of light.
2: So again, we're talking about slower would produce a red shift, faster would produce a blue shift, yes?
6: Well, not quite. The slowing down process means that the speed of light in glass is slower than that in a vacuum, and you can exceed that slow speed by shooting a subatomic particle, and that creates a shock wave. And that's why radiation is colorful. That's why you had that blue glow. Have you ever been by a nuclear power plant and you see the nuclear fuel rods on the bottom?
2: Never been that close, thank you.
6: Yeah, well, if you ever do that, it's very eerie because the rods glow blue. It's a blue glow that emerges from them. And that blue glow, by the way, is a glow that takes place in nuclear accidents. There was an accident in Japan several months ago.
2: Yes.
6: A big one.
2: Yes.
6: Where workers mixed too much uranium and there was a small nuclear detonation that went off in the man's face.
2: There was?
6: Yeah, this has happened in America about seven times. Seven Americans have been killed with these kinds of accidents. Each time you have a supercriticality accident, you basically have a small atomic bomb going off in your face. And you have this blue glow. This blue glow is Cherenkov radiation. Neutrons are traveling faster than the speed of light in air, which is slower than the speed of light in a vacuum, which nothing can exceed. And, yes, these are called criticality accidents. These have been pretty much secret. Most Americans don't know this. But Americans have been blown apart in nuclear accidents and killed in nuclear accidents in the United States, mainly by this blue glow, by the Cherenkov radiation, the neutrons. And it happened in Japan. And one worker died, and another worker probably will die in Japan because he mixed too much uranium. Critical mass was attained right near his face. And there was this blue glow as neutrons burst out of this container. And like I said, at Los Alamos, several workers have been blown apart this way.
2: Really?
6: Yeah, it's a horrible way to die.
2: I remember watching a movie about the Manhattan Project.
6: Mm-hmm.
2: And apparently, and that's one thing they have admitted, during that project, apparently, they had two balls of uranium.
6: Mm-hmm.
2: And, yeah, and they got too close together, and I remember the fellow who made the mistake and got them close together, coffee spilled or something happened, maybe that was just drama in the movie, but they got too close together, and suddenly there was this giant emission, and they quickly did the calculations, and the fellow who, of course, was right in front of it said, "I'm dead," and he was.
6: That's right.
2: Very shortly, and then everybody else was basically okay. But he was dead as a doornail.
6: That's right. Two people would die that way. Harry Daghlian in 1945, right after the Nagasaki bomb, was the first American to be blown apart by having a nuclear detonation happen in his face. He died 1 month after Nagasaki when he tripped and fell, and he tripped on tungsten carbide, which reflected the neutrons, and there was this blue glow as a burst of neutrons ripped through his body. And he pretty much disintegrated in the Los Alamos hospital. It took about 2 weeks for him to die. And then a few months later, 1946, just in the beginning of the next year, Louis Slotin, a Canadian physicist, had two hemispheres of plutonium on a tabletop. And he had a screwdriver. And with a screwdriver, he could bring these two hemispheres of plutonium closer and closer and closer together. If you bring them too close, then you get a nuclear detonation. Well, one day, he slipped.
4: There was a beryllium cup that he was turning, and it slipped. Too many neutrons were reflected, and in that instant of time, he realized there was going to be an explosion. So he lunged forward with his bare hands, ripped apart the plutonium, and he took the full blast in his stomach.
5: Oh, my God.
4: And he also died in the Los Alamos hospital. And horrible autopsy pictures have been published in the Annals of Medicine. And huge blisters all over their bodies took place. So, again, this is caused by Cerenkov radiation. It was this blue glow as a burst of neutrons ripped through his body. And he pretty much disintegrated in the Los Alamos hospital. It took about 2 weeks for him to die. And then a few months later, 1946, just in the beginning of the next year, Louis Slotin, a Canadian physicist, had two hemispheres of plutonium on a tabletop. And he had a screwdriver. And with a screwdriver, he could bring these two hemispheres of plutonium closer and closer and closer together. And if you bring them too close, then you get a nuclear detonation. Well, one day, he slipped. There was a beryllium cup that he was turning, and it slipped. Too many neutrons were reflected. And in that instant of time, he realized there was going to be an explosion. So he lunged forward with his bare hands, ripped apart the plutonium, and he took the full blast in his stomach.
5: Oh, my God.
4: And he also died in the Los Alamos hospital. And horrible autopsy pictures have been published in the Annals of Medicine. And huge blisters all over their bodies took place. So, again, this is caused by Cerenkov radiation, by propagate a new species of humans that could feel radiation. They would say, ouch, if they got too close to uranium or if they got too close to nuclear fallout. However, our sensors, our nerve sensors, are totally incapable of feeling irradiation. So we could get hit with a lethal amount of radiation and not feel a thing. These people were hit with 2 to 5,000 rads of radiation. 500 rads is enough to kill you. These people were hit with up to 10 times the lethal amount of radiation, and they didn't feel a thing.
5: And they virtually disintegrated.
4: Slowly, they turned to, large parts of their body turned to carbon, charred carbon. And like I said, this happened just a few months ago in Japan at the Tokai Mura nuclear site in Japan. It happened again. Nuclear workers were careless, this time with enriched uranium. They had it in a cleaning bucket, for God's sake. They poured it, and it reached critical mass.
5: A cleaning bucket?
4: Yeah, it's incredible how lax security was at this plant. And same things happen at our plants, too. You know, we've had criticality accidents at Oak Ridge in Tennessee when there's too much plutonium in the walls. There's, you know, pipes of plutonium waste in the walls.
5: Right.
4: And we've had criticality take place in the walls containing plutonium.
5: I've never heard this.
4: Yeah, we physicists know because, of course, we have all the documents. I have many of the documents of these accidents. And it's outrageous reading the history.

0: how careless we physicists have been handling plutonium, letting it go critical in the walls. Again, 7 Americans have been killed this way, and there have been...
1: How is all of this kept out of the press?
0: It's known to physicists, but you really have to dig. You have to get access to classified material, or material that's semi-classified. And then you read the real history of the dangers of nuclear energy and the people that died, you know, harnessing the power of the atom. It's like riding the tail of a tiger. You know, it's very powerful, and if you make a mistake, it'll bite you.
2: I think in that movie that I saw about the bomb, they said they were tickling the tail of the tiger.
0: Yeah, that's tickling the dragon's tail.
2: That's it.
0: What they would do is they would get these two hemispheres of plutonium, bring them together very slowly, and then Geiger counter needles would go off scale, and then he would then bring them apart. And you would tickle the dragon's tail by bringing them together gently and getting them closer and closer and closer together until, you know, the Geiger counter needle went off scale.
2: Unless
0: sometimes the dragon won.
2: Yeah, exactly. In other words, sometimes you go a little too far, the dragon wins, and you lose.
0: And you lose, and you're sent to the hospital, and you don't feel a thing. But you slowly disintegrate over the next 2 weeks. It's a very sad process.
2: And I suppose there was no help for those people. Moreover, no doubt, the scientists wanted to study what would happen to them.
0: That's right. Just think about it. 1 month after Nagasaki was exploded, here was a controlled experiment. No blast, no heat. It was just pure neutrons that ripped through Harry Daghlian and Lewis Slotin. You really have to dig. You have to get access to classified material, or material that's semi-classified. And then you read the real history of the dangers of nuclear energy and the people that died, you know, harnessing the power of the atom. It's like riding the tail of a tiger. You know, it's very powerful, and if you make a mistake, it'll bite you.
2: I think in that movie that I saw about the bomb, they said they were tickling the tail of the tiger.
0: Yeah, that's tickling the dragon's tail.
2: That's it.
0: What they would do is they would get these two hemispheres of plutonium, bring them together very slowly, and then Geiger counter needles would go off scale, and then he would then bring them apart. And you would tickle the dragon's tail by bringing them together gently and getting them closer and closer and closer together until, you know, the Geiger counter needle went off scale.
2: Unless
0: sometimes the dragon won.
2: Yeah, exactly. In other words,

0: And then Geiger counter needles would go off scale, and then he would then bring them apart. And you would tickle the dragon's tail by bringing them together gently and getting them closer and closer and closer together until, you know, the Geiger counter needle went off scale.
1: Unless
0: sometimes
1: you...
0: the dragon won.
1: Yeah, exactly. In other words, sometimes you go a little too far, the dragon wins, and you lose.
0: And you lose, and you're sent to the hospital, and you don't feel a thing, but you slowly disintegrate over the next 2 weeks. It's a very sad process.
1: And I suppose there was no help for those people. Moreover, no doubt, the scientists wanted to study what would happen to them.
0: That's right. Just think about it. 1 month after Nagasaki was exploded, here was a controlled experiment. No blast, no heat. It was just pure neutrons that ripped through Harry Daghlian and Lewis Slotin in 1945 to 1946. A controlled experiment. They were hit with roughly 2,000 to 5,000 rads of radiation. Again, about, you know, 5 to 10 times the amount necessary to kill you. And
1: mush.
0: They could watch them slowly charring, you know, blistering, charring. They could watch this happen in slow motion, which was incredible.
1: Doctor, and we're at the top of another hour. You're good for one more hour, right?
0: Right, that's right.
1: All right, stay right where you are. We'll be right back.

0: in your market. If not, then from the high desert, goodbye.
1: First-time callers may reach Art at 1-775-727-1222. 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This is Coast to Coast AM with Art Bell from the Kingdom of Nye.
0: It is such sweet sorrow. Good morning, everybody. My guest is one of our nation's greatest theoretical physicists, Dr. Michio Kaku from New York City. And we've got a link to his brand new website on ours, so I suggest you check it out. For all the questions that we're not able to cover here, you just might find the answers there. And he has a wonderful, wonderful book called Visions. It's my favorite. Visions really is my favorite. It's one you've got to pick up, and it's available nationwide, Amazon.com, all the usual places. So pick it up, check it out, read it.

0: happened to fling the phone lines open about a half hour ago, but some of that information was absolutely too riveting to let go. But we'll do it now. Dr. Kaku, are you ready?
1: That's right.
0: All right, here they come. First time caller line, you're on the air with Dr. Michio Kaku. Good morning.
2: Good morning. Good morning, Dr. Kaku. I have two questions for you. Let me ask them both at the same time, please, Art, and then I'll hang up and listen on the radio.
0: Go.
2: Question number one regarding a type one civilization. Question number two regarding the MAP, the Microwave Angiotropy Probe spacecraft. Number one, question number one, since George W. Bush is in favor of oil and is in favor of Star Wars, and Al Gore is against Star Wars and also is an environmentalist, wrote the book Earth in the Balance in 1970, from a type one civilization point of view, wouldn't it be prudent to vote for Al Gore over George W. Bush? Question number two, happening almost at the same day as Election Day, November 6th or 7th, will be the launch of the Microwave Anisotropy Probe. Question number two, would you discuss in detail the Microwave Anisotropy Probe spacecraft?
0: All right. There they are. The first one is an obviously politically charged question. It might be noted here that though Gore, earlier in his political life, seemed very environmentally friendly, in the campaign, it hasn't been quite the same, and there are a lot of us who feel it won't make a whole lot of difference one way or the other. But he's right about what was said, and George Bush is an oil guy.
3: Well, let me take it really quick. If you look at Al Gore's position, they are very close to Clinton's position.

0: And Clinton, unfortunately, is for the Star Wars program. Mm. It took a conservative like Nixon to go to China, and it took a liberal like Clinton to give us Star Wars. Reagan could not push Star Wars.
1: Uncivilization point of view, wouldn't it be prudent to vote for Al Gore over George W. Bush? Question number two, happening almost at the same day as Election Day, November 6th or 7th, will be the launch of the Microwave Anisotropy Probe. Question number two, would you discuss in detail the Microwave Anisotropy Probe spacecraft?
2: All right, there they are. The first one is an obviously politically charged question. It might be noted here that though Gore earlier in his political life seemed very environmentally friendly, in the campaign it hasn't been quite the same, and there are a lot of us who feel it won't make a whole lot of difference one way or the other. But he's right about what was said, and George Bush is an oil guy.
0: Well, let me take it really quick. If you look at Al Gore's position, they are very close to Clinton's position, and Clinton, unfortunately, is for the Star Wars program. Mm. It took a conservative like Nixon to go to China, and it took a liberal like Clinton to give us Star Wars. Reagan could not push Star Wars
1: more toward renewable sources of energy, because the rest of the world out anyway. And in 20 years' time, we can have a shift now.
0: Oil prices begin to skyrocket. Now, the other question is the microwave background. We talked about quasars. You know, quasars are the farthest objects you can see with a telescope.
1: Sure.
0: They go back 12 billion years into the past. But then the question is, what lies beyond the quasars? What lies beyond the quasars, believe it or not, is the Big Bang. The Big Bang comes out every night, okay? It lies beyond the quasars. Now, you can't see it because your eyes are, you know, the eyes of an animal, basically the eyes of an ape, and we cannot see microwaves. Apes cannot, animals cannot see microwave radiation.
1: Right.
0: But that's the color of the Big Bang. The Big Bang's color went from, you know, ultraviolet to the optical, and now it's very cold, about 3 degrees in temperature, which corresponds to microwaves. And that's why we're sending up microwave satellites out there now to take brilliant photographs of the remnants of the Big Bang. The microwave radiation dates from 300,000 years after the Big Bang. It's not a photograph of the instant of the Big Bang. It's a photograph of the Big Bang 300,000 years after the instant of creation. And there are irregularities in the cosmic explosion. These irregularities eventually, we think, gave rise to galaxies and gave rise to the clumpiness that we see in the universe around us. So one of the reasons why the universe is so clumpy, why we have galaxies and galactic clusters, is because there was an anisotropy, an unevenness in the original Big Bang, which then gradually expanded to give us the galaxies of today.
2: So then this satellite will be able to virtually look beyond these outward markers, these quasars, and actually see the radiation from the bang itself?
0: That's right. You go far enough into the past, and you actually are staring at creation. So, ironically enough, for the Kansas State School Board that does not believe in evolution or the Big Bang Theory, every night the Big Bang comes out, except, of course, it takes microwave eyes to see it. And that's why we sent up the COBE satellite, which was a cosmic background microwave satellite, which took a photograph of, quote, the face of God. Now, the media called it the face of God. It was a circular photograph with clumpiness in it. It's not really the face of God at all. It's the face of the Big Bang. We have actually photographed the Big Bang 300,000 years after the initial explosion. And it's a gorgeous photograph. It's published in all astronomy books now.
2: I've seen it.
0: And we're now sending up the next generation of satellites to take fine photographs of this microwave background, which is the echo of the Big Bang. It's the aftermath of the Big Bang 300,000 years after the instant of creation. And it comes out every night. You know, it's beyond the quasars, basically.
2: Professor, could there be anything other than radiation detectable past that? In other words, if we have the ability, could we someday detect anything at all? I mean, it goes back to the child's question of what's past the end. What's past the end?

0: What lies beyond the microwave radiation is neutrinos. Neutrinos would take you, I think, about a minute after the Big Bang. You could actually photograph what the Big Bang looked like about a minute after creation.
1: Wow.
0: But neutrino telescopes do not exist. You would have to be probably a very mature Type 1 civilization to create a neutrino telescope. If you had a neutrino telescope, you could look right inside the Earth. You could see earthquakes as they are forming. You could see continental drift take place. Neutrinos go right through the Earth. And neutrinos would allow you to penetrate the Big Bang to just about a minute or so after the Big Bang itself. And then beyond that, you would have to, of course, go to string theory. You would have to go to the unified field theory to tell you what happened before the Big Bang.
1: Okay. Wildcard line, you're on the air with Dr. Michio Kaku. Hi.
2: Arthur.
1: Yes.
2: I'm sorry. I got caught off guard. Anyway, Dr. Kaku, two real quick. One long question and then one for an inch paper. As far as a nuclear detonation, the internet and other such things going down, what would it take to bring them back up quickly to, you know, begin putting the world back together? And for your inch of paper, matter times infinity squared?
3: Okay. You know, is that... Do you think that is really a practical idea? You did talk about why the internet was formed in the first place. In a full nuclear exchange, would it really get back up, Doctor?
0: Well, it depends on how much damage had taken place. If the exchange was only on the level of several megatons, in other words, only a few major cities got wiped out, then you would have a nuclear autumn or nuclear fall. Temperatures would drop, but civilization would recover perhaps in a few decades. If you're talking more than 100 megatons, and of course Russia and America have thousands of megatons worth of nuclear bombs, then you are talking about literally sending humanity perhaps 100, 200 years into the past, back to, let's say, at the beginning of the Industrial Revolution. Where humans would, well, you've seen the movie Road Warrior, right, with Mel Gibson?
1: Yeah, sure.
0: People reverted back to savagery, trying to find any amount of oil to keep their rotting machines going.
1: There'd be little fiefdoms, I suppose.
0: That's right. Strong men would emerge that ruled with the force of their oil-fired contraptions.
1: Kind of like Somalia, actually.
0: Sort of like that. It would revert back to a very low level of savagery with high-tech weapons. And that's what, you know, Road Warrior was about. And that's what the world would look like after a nuclear exchange. It would take, you know, a century, several centuries, to get back up to the level of modern civilization. And then, of course, if it was a complete nuclear exchange, we would have nuclear winter. Temperatures would drop, 50 to 70 degrees. Crops would fail. And remember, the dinosaurs were probably wiped out in just 1 year. It probably took no more than a year for these dinosaurs to get wiped out when the comet or meteor hit the Yucatan of Mexico 65 million years ago.
1: Would some be able to go underground in vast shelters that might exist?
0: That's what the few pockets of humanity would have to do in case of a major exchange. They would have to go underground. They would have to keep warm. They would have to build machines that could survive underground so that the radiation above ground would gradually decay with time. But, you know, food stocks would run out very quickly. And so humanity would revert to a very low level of barbarism, I think.
1: In such a condition, how long would, after a full exchange, how long would humans have to remain below ground before they could come to the surface again?
0: Well, most of the radiation would damp out in a few weeks. Most of it. However, the residual will be there for thousands of years, irradiating people, raising the mutation rate. Monsters would be formed. You know, humans that look like humans would be treasured because of the fact that there are so many humans that don't look like humans because of the low level of background radiation that's everywhere. And the human fetus is quite sensitive to radiation as we know it. And so there would be very high mutation rate that takes place.
1: The living envying the dead.
0: That's right. And so that's why I believe that we should not allow the bomb to proliferate, you know, and the bomb has now proliferated to Asia, between, you know, Pakistan and India. And that's a frightening prospect because between them, they probably have on the order of 100 atomic bombs between them, between each other. India with roughly maybe 60 to 80 atomic bombs, and Pakistan with probably about 20 atomic bombs.
1: Yikes.
0: And that's a lot of bombs. And that's why I think we really have to force a comprehensive test ban treaty and a nuclear nonproliferation treaty to make sure the bomb doesn't proliferate to other unstable areas of the world.
1: All right. Whether that can happen, I don't know. I'm a half-empty glass of water guy. East of the Rockies, you're on the air with Professor Kotko. Hi.
4: Yes, Dr. Kotko. You're one of my favorite Art Bell guests. If you said that it would be destabilized.
0: Mm-hmm.
4: I'm sure Art has defenses in his compound there. And I wouldn't think about discomforting his enemies. Why should we be concerned about discomforting our enemies? Because we can defend ourselves from attack.
1: That's a very, very good question.
0: Well, let's say, hypothetically, that Russia invented a bulletproof vest. How would we react? We would freak out. We would literally freak out of our pants. Because if not, all our nuclear weapons were useless. Well, we could beat our chest with all the nuclear bombs we have in our arsenal, but the Russians have a bulletproof vest. They're invulnerable to an attack from the United States. That's how we feel. Now think about how the Russians are feeling today. The Russians have a crumbling nuclear arsenal, and the United States is reaching for a bulletproof vest, which I think will have holes in it, but still it is reaching for a bulletproof vest. How are the Russians going to feel? They're going to feel that all the weapons they bought with their national treasure, all the millions of loopholes they sacrificed, were for nothing, because they cannot penetrate the bulletproof vest. So what would the Russians do? They would build more bombs and put decoys on them to follow and penetrate this shield. I mean, we would do the same thing, too, right? If the Russians had a bulletproof vest...
1: Or even worse, they would preempt.
0: Or they would preempt, right? If you knew that your enemy was building a bulletproof vest, you'd shoot him before he put it on.
1: That's right.
0: Right? Because once he put it on, then your weapon preempted. So you got to use them before you lose them.
1: Okay, there's one perhaps logical argument for the building of something that would stop a ballistic missile. And the one logical argument is that an all-out nuclear exchange is not at all likely. And the argument is that what is likely is perhaps a single missile, perhaps a mistake, perhaps, who knows, a terrorist managing to get some sort of ballistic thing together with a warhead. And in that case, you could take out one or maybe two. Obviously not hundreds or thousands, but one or two in a limited situation you could take out. That's what the argument is.
0: Well, let's say you have a terrorist with two or three atomic bombs.
1: Right.
0: Are they going to fire them at the United States and have them shot down? Or are they going to put them on a cruise missile to fly underneath ground radar to hit San Francisco? Or you just put them on a tugboat, including a bulletproof vest. You'd shoot them before he put it on.
1: That's right.
0: Right? Because once he put it on, then your weapon preempted. So you got to use them before you lose them.
1: Okay, there's one perhaps logical argument for the building of something that would stop a ballistic missile. And the one logical argument is that an all-out nuclear exchange is not at all likely. And the argument is that what is likely is perhaps a single missile, perhaps a mistake, perhaps, who knows, a terrorist managing to get some sort of ballistic thing together with a warhead. And in that case, you could take out one or maybe two. Obviously not hundreds or thousands, but one or two in a limited situation you could take out. That's what the argument is.
0: Well, let's say you have a terrorist with two or three atomic bombs.
1: Right.
0: Are they going to fire them at the United States and have them shot down? Or Are they going to put them on a cruise missile to fly underneath ground radar to hit San Francisco? Or you just put

0: A tugboat, not dumb. They know that they're going to be up against this gigantic shield, which may not work. So they're going to either send it on a cruise missile below ground radar.
1: Maybe UPS.
0: Or just like what heroin, you know, we can't stop heroin from coming into our borders. And that's why I think that we should negotiate with these countries to have them dismantle their nuclear installations. If they dismantle the nuclear installations, it's very easy to verify by satellite. And therefore, it would be impossible for them to have an infrastructure to build these nuclear weapons because they've dismantled it by treaty.
1: And our nuclear weapons?
0: Well, I think that we should cut them. You know, the Russians are now saying that they're going to sign SALT II, and they're going to, you know, cut their nuclear arsenals because, of course, they can't maintain them anymore. They're crumbling, they're rotting, they're falling apart.
1: Actually dangerous, aren't they?
0: And they're dangerous. A loose nuke is the worst thing possible. And there have been several hundred incidences now in Germany and Czech Republic of people selling nuclear materials on the black market.
1: I didn't want to hear that. Doctor, hold on. We're at the bottom of the hour. Several hundred incidents? Now, Gene, I haven't read about that. Have you? Dr. Michio Kaku is here. I'm Art Bell. This is Coast to Coast AM. Like a train raging in the...

0: to the lot.
1: It's the Coast to Coast Lost Hour. Hour. 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Another not planetary. WA Galaxy. 7122. 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From the Kingdom of Nye.
2: You know, I thought maybe the last piece of bumper music, the greatest piece ever.

0: possible extinction of the human race. It's such a great contrarian piece of music, isn't it? Good morning, everybody. Dr. Michio Kaku is here. As we approach the end, I'm Art Bell. Stay right where you are. Once again, Dr. Michio Kaku from New York City, which, by the way, seems to me would be a prime terrorist target, probably that or Washington, D.C., and I bet you've thought about that, haven't you?
1: Yes, I definitely have thought about that. We are ground zero. I'm speaking from Manhattan right now, and when the World Trade Center bomb went off, I could actually see a lot of the flames and the smoke coming out of the walls, coming out of the World Trade Center from my apartment house.
0: Oh, that must have been eerie.
1: That's why I couldn't get to my house because there were so many ambulances and fire trucks blocking traffic. I had to walk home because no taxi could penetrate this thicket of roadblocks and police cars and ambulances and what have you. So that's one of the, byproducts of living in Manhattan.
0: If Manhattan were ever more or less vaporized by somebody's suitcase, would the United States probably survive it?
1: The United States would survive it. We would, of course, have a huge dent in our gross domestic product.
0: We Wall sure would.
1: Here.
0: We sure
1: and
0: would.
1: And the national headquarters of many of our corporations are here.
0: Indeed.
1: But in the movie Failsafe, we knew it was the Russians. The Russians knew it was us. In the case of a terrorist, they may simply bomb a city and not even reveal who they are. Mm-hmm. And that'd be very, very frustrating. Here would be this gigantic giant.

0: flailing away at nothing, not understanding who was who did that bomb threat. And that's another reason why I think that we should not concentrate efforts on an anti-ballistic missile system, but to concentrate efforts on the control of nuclear materials and nuclear infrastructure to make sure that nobody can start to develop these things. You know, atomic bombs are hard to build. They're harder to build than you realize. It takes a huge infrastructure to build these things. And this infrastructure is clearly visible by satellite.
1: Could you build one?
0: If I had the materials, yeah, I could probably do a pretty decent job. It wouldn't be that hard. A lot of the designs, the principles have been published already. It would require delicate machining and microcapacitors and electronics to synchronize the detonation.
1: But you have friends.
0: Yeah. It wouldn't take that much, really, for a physicist to put one together. Now, a hydrogen bomb is more difficult. A hydrogen bomb, you really have to have supercomputers do the calculations for a hydrogen bomb. But an atomic bomb, like I said, accidentally, they've gone off spontaneously in accidents.
1: Sure.
0: Small ones, of course.
1: Well, if ultimately nations don't want to cooperate, and this is a hard question, should they be made deals they can't refuse?
0: Well, I think first they should be made deals that they can refuse and won't, because it's in their self-interest. Most nations of the world have signed on to a comprehensive a nuclear non-proliferation treaty. Many nations have stated they would sign a comprehensive test ban treaty, but it is our own Senate. It is our own U.S. Senate that is the major stumbling block to a comprehensive test ban treaty. And, you know, who has the most to lose if the bomb proliferates? You know, we're a sitting duck. The United States is a sitting duck. We have so many primary targets.
1: Sure.
0: It's in our interest to limit the proliferation of these weapons because we're the most vulnerable, you know, to this kind of attack.
1: Well, take India and Pakistan, the countries you mentioned. Do you think they would be receptive now to a comprehensive ban?
0: Well, initially, India has been a big stumbling block, even though most people remember Gandhi. Hindu nationalism has pretty much taken over Indian politics, and they want to beat their chest and call for a Hindu bomb.
1: Precisely.
0: And the Pakistanis want a Muslim bomb.
1: Precisely.
0: And pretty soon everyone's going to have their own personal bomb, a Scientology bomb or a Buddhist bomb. And where does it end? You know, it ends, of course, in a nuclear accident, or perhaps by design, or by anger. And that's the fear, you know, that one little match could set this off. And we're still in the early stages of nuclear proliferation, but you see it happening now. You know, Pakistan is a very poor nation. It can barely feed itself, right? And they have atomic bombs, perhaps on the order of, you know, 20 to 30 atomic bombs. And that's not very comforting.
1: Do you think, Doctor, that if an accident would occur, horrible as it would be, it would move the world toward a true comprehensive ban?
0: It may take that. You know, we humans really don't move off our butt until a disaster happens. And then we say, my God, it was obvious. Why didn't we do anything beforehand?
1: That's right.
0: And people often say that humanity is like a balloon looking for a needle, right? It's just waiting to burst. Except the balloon says, nah, it can't happen. I mean, you know, I've been inflating for a long time. There's no needles out there. And the bubble could burst. It doesn't take much to deflate, you know, all our Pollyanna-ish optimism about maintaining nuclear weapons without an accident. I think sooner or later it may take a big accident with people dying, unfortunately, to shock the world, to initiate the process of disarmament.
1: That's quite a thing to think about. West of the Rockies, you're on the air with Dr. Kaku. Good morning.
2: Dr. Kaku.
0: Yes.
2: This is Reverend Mother Gabriella from the big an island of Hawaii.
0: Mm-hmm.
2: And first question, do you have a regular mail address for computer-deprived people that don't have computers?
0: Well, you can write the City University of New York, 10031. There's only one City University of New York in 10031. Address it to me, Physics Department, CUNY, New York, 10031.
2: Okay, thank you. Now my real question. I imagine you've read Emmanuel Velikovsky?
0: That's right. I've perused his work.
2: And his theories about that there were global catastrophes in historical times, like 1500 to 1600 B.C.,
0: mm-hmm.
2: 700 B.C., and that these were caused by extraterrestrial agents, and he identifies them as Mars and Venus. And this seems to dovetail into Dr. Tom Van Flandern's exploding planet hypothesis about Mars. Do you have any thoughts on that?
0: Well, in that work, he thought that Venus was a comet that stabilized in its orbit around the sun. But a comet is nothing but a dirty snowball. They're only about 20 miles across. Venus is the size of the Earth. It's literally a twin of the Earth. By using computers, we can backtrack the motion of the planets for thousands of years. Newton's laws of motion are that accurate. And if you backtrack the motion of the planets for thousands of years, you don't find them bumping into each other. You don't find them causing Noah's flood. You don't find them causing the parting of the Red Sea and so on and so forth. Now, I think, however, the legacy of when worlds collide is interesting because we are now more receptive to asteroid impacts and devastations on geologic timescales where asteroids, we think, did, in fact, kill off the dinosaurs and kill off the trilobites as well. So I think one of the legacies of that work is that we're more accepting now of astronomical explanations for geologic catastrophes.
1: Well, shouldn't we go to Mars, try and figure out what happened to Mars? It used to have water and air.
0: That's right. They, in fact, were tropical before the Earth became tropical. We were quite hot when Mars cooled down to be tropical, and that's why some people think that DNA started first on Mars, because Mars was the first to have temperate, warm climates with lots of oceans and ideal conditions of life when the Earth was still too hot to have life. And if you look at the record, life starts very quickly after the Earth has a stable ocean and the age of meteors ends. Once meteor impacts no longer hit the Earth and dry up the oceans and boil them off, DNA can start. And DNA starts very soon after the age of meteors ends on the Earth. And so some people like Fred Hoyle, astronomer Fred Hoyle, have stated that it's too good to be true. You know, DNA just pops into existence as soon as the age of meteor ends. That's why some people would lean toward a panspermia theory of some sort.
1: That we were seeded.
0: Seeded by Mars, who knows for sure. I keep an open mind about these things. I mean, who knows? We need more data, really. We have to send more robots to Mars.
1: I was about to ask you, Dan Golden recently, head of NASA, said that he now would like to send men to Mars within 10 years. How do you feel about that? Too much money?
0: It's too much money and it's too dangerous. When Dan Quayle first proposed that, estimates were $500 billion. That's $500 billion. That's more than the gross domestic product of many nations put together. And it's dangerous. You know, humans in outer space, after 1 year, lose so much bone mass and muscle mass that we can barely crawl out of our space capsule. When the Russians come out of the Mir space station after a year in orbit, they're like babies. They can barely crawl out of the space capsule. A mission to Mars takes 2 years. By the time they reach Mars, they may be weaklings. They may have suffered enormous damage due to bone loss and muscle mass loss and cosmic rays and micrometeorites. It's dangerous.
1: But, gee, that would suggest space travel just isn't for us.
0: I think we should wait. Wait for the price of space travel to come down. In my book, Visions, I have a whole chapter on space travel in the next 100 years. The next generation of spacecraft are the reusable launch vehicles that use carbon resins and very lightweight materials. And the cost of space travel will go down by a factor of 10. It costs about $800 million for every space shuttle mission. Imagine John Glenn made out of solid gold. Imagine a space shuttle made out of solid gold. That's the cost of a space shuttle mission. These are enormously expensive things, okay? And once we have reusable carbon resin hulls for these reusable launch vehicles, then the cost will go down by a factor of 10. Well, it won't be as expensive as gold, ounce for ounce.
1: Okay, so we've got good spacecraft, but what about the wasting away of humans who spend a lot of time in space?
0: Yeah, that's going to be a big problem. And the fuel is only enough for a one-way trip. And that's why some people have said that they should, you know, go to Mars and create rocket fuel on the way back. That would give them an incentive to set up a factory on Mars.
1: A lot of incentive,
0: fuel.
1: Yeah.
0: There's no fuel to come back. It's only a one-way trip. I think there are too many bugs. And all we have to do is wait a few more decades until the technology of reusable launch vehicles kicks in, before we have more dependable rockets that don't blow up on the launch pad. You know, 1% of our booster rockets blow up on launch. You know
1: that?
0: That's
1: true. Yes.
0: 1%. When the Challenger blew up, some people said, well, right on schedule. You know, the American public doesn't understand this. Would you ride in a rocket ship that has a 1% chance of blowing you to kingdom come? I wouldn't do it. You got to be an Air Force pilot, a former Air Force pilot, to have, you know, courage to go on the space shuttle.
1: Yeah, you're sitting on a potential bomb.
0: Yeah, I mean, you know, 2 million pounds of thrust could send you to kingdom come. So that's why I say wait.
1: Wait. All right.
0: Wait. Send robots instead.
1: All right. First time caller line. You're on the air with Dr. Kaku. Hi.
3: Hi. Art?
1: Yes.
3: Am I on the air?
1: You are.
3: Wow, dream come true, man. I can't believe it. This is Sean calling from Saskatoon, Saskatchewan.
1: Hi, Sean. Mm-hmm.
3: Hi. I know you guys aren't really talking about this anymore. It's more on the theoretical side, but I'm a philosophy student here at the U of S, and it's regarding the notion of multiple universes that the good doctor was talking about there.
0: Mm-hmm.
3: And the question I always have when people start talking about that sort of thing is, when you talk about multiple universes, you have to ask, like, where are they, basically, to put it simply? And it's a two-part question. If the answer is simply that they're over there, essentially, that they're located spatially in relation to where we are, then I think it's a misnomer. That, like, when I consider the word universe, it seems to me that it encompasses all of being, you know. And if you're going to say that there's another universe just over there, I would say that all in all, that's just one smaller part of the greater universe. And the second part is, I have a feeling, I often talk to physicists about this sort of thing, and I get the answer that the parallel universes are actually taking place simultaneously with ours in the same space. And I was wondering, it seems to me that you would run into some problems dealing with, say, two objects occupying the same space at the same time. I was wondering if you could maybe enlighten us a little bit about that.
0: Okay, fine. If I have two parallel sheets of paper, one right on top of the other, I could have two universes that are very complete. The people living on them, like cookie men on a frying pan,
1: mm-hmm.
0: and they would be basically in two parallel universes that can't reach each other. So they would say, "Well, where is the parallel universe? I can go everywhere on this sheet of paper and never bump into another universe." So this multiverse idea is a bunch of idiocy. Well, that's because you have to go into hyperspace. In hyperspace, you can stack as many universes as you want, and that's where these multiverse universes live. If we are a three-dimensional bubble floating in 10-dimensional hyperspace, or now 11-dimensional hyperspace, then our rockets cannot reach this other universe. The only way to reach these other universes would be through wormholes. And then wormholes would require fantastic amounts of energy, 10 to the 19 billion electron volts, to open up a hole in space. And, you know, we're too primitive to do that. So if you ask the question, where are they? It's like a bug on a balloon saying, where are the other balloons? And the bug can go anywhere on the balloon and say, well, I don't see anybody. There's nobody out there.
1: Right.
0: There's just this one balloon. And meanwhile, there could be millions of balloons out there, okay? In fact, there's a TV program called Sliders, which talks about opening up wormholes between parallel universes. In the very first episode of Sliders, a boy reads a book and gets the idea. That book is my book. That's hyperspace. He's reading hyperspace in the first episode of Sliders. So they do, in some sense, occupy the same space, but it's in hyperspace. It's in the other dimension. In H.G. Wells' famous novel, The Invisible Man, the Invisible Man was blown in an explosion a few inches off our universe. So think of a tabletop with a man living just an inch off the surface. He would be invisible. The people on the tabletop could not see this invisible man floating just inches above the tabletop. He'd be floating in the fourth dimension.
4: And that was the origin of invisibility in H.G. Wells' famous novel, The Invisible Man. That's why he was invisible.
1: Well, Doctor, we're out of time. And I'm out of time. And it has been, I cannot tell you, over now years, actually, having you on the program. Such a pleasure. You're such a treat. I want to thank you for being here tonight. Thank you for being part of my final program on the air.
4: Well, thank you, Art. It's been a wild ride, and it's been a lot of fun. And that's what science is all about.
1: That's right. Doctor, you take care, and I'm sure we will touch one another one way or another in the future.
4: That's right. We will.
1: Take care, my friend.
4: Okay.
1: Good night. All right. Well, listen, I told you all that I'm not good at goodbyes, and I'm not. And that is why I prevented callers from saying goodbye to me. I made that a condition of their getting on the air with Dr. Kaku, that they don't break into goodbyes from me, because I don't know how to handle it. And I also don't know how, in words, to sum up the pleasure of such a long career on the air. I don't have words for that, and since I don't have words for it, I'd better not try, huh? In other words, there's nothing to say. There's literally nothing to say except goodbye. So thank you all for being here for all this time. Anybody I may have missed, we're going to repeat the first hour where I sort of stumbled through trying to say thank you and goodbye and all that sort of stuff. But I'm lousy at it, so...

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1: From the high desert and the great American Southwest, I bid you all good evening and or good morning, wherever you may be across this great land of ours, from Guam, the island of Guam, the rock in the west, eastward to the U.S. Caribbean and the Virgin Islands. Actually, it's not all the U.S. Caribbean, not part of it anyway, the Virgin Islands, south into South America, north all the way to the pole. This is Coast to Coast AM, and I'm Art Bell. Good morning. I'd like to welcome WBZT in Boynton Beach, Florida. I'd like to welcome WAJR-FM in Salem, Clarksburg, West Virginia. And I'd like to welcome WMBA in Ambridge, Pennsylvania. Maybe Ambridge. Ambridge? Somebody will tell me. Anyway, 1460 on the dial. Welcome all three of you as we continue the drive toward 500 affiliates coming soon. Well, this is going to be an interesting, different kind of night. We're going to be interviewing one of our nation's great tabloid TV producers, reality TV producers, who's written a book called Tabloid Baby. His name is Bert Kearns, and we'll do that in the next hour. In a few moments, this hour, we are going to interview somebody that my wife and I fell in love with during a program that was very controversial called Big Brother. I wonder how many of you remember Big Brother. Some of you will have seen it only on TV, and you probably thought one thing about the show, and others will have seen it on the net. My wife and I fell in love with the show, and we just sat and watched it on the net nearly 24 hours a day. That was when I had not much else to do. So we watched Big Brother, and we watched it on the net, and we saw just about every moment of it. And my wife and I just fell in love with a little girl named Brittany Petros, the little pink-haired girl, little green-haired girl. She's a little brunette. She kind of changed a lot. Her hair changed a lot. And since we're going to talk about reality TV in the second hour, I thought it would be very, very interesting to bring on one of its actual participants. Brittany was, as far as I'm concerned, the star of Big Brother. And the show kind of suffered after she left, and a little before she left. We'll talk about all of that. There is, by the way, I think, a Big Brother 2 coming. It looks like CBS is talking about Big Brother 2. So one of the actual participants in reality TV is going to be my guest in this first hour. I think you'll enjoy Brittany. She's really something. But first, and this is really important, something came in 5 minutes before broadcast time. And as usual, I sent it to Keith Rowland, who, doing the admirable, incredible job he always does, already has it on the website. It's the damnedest thing I ever saw. Dear Art, I'm a local truck driver in the Salt Lake City, Utah area. Today, March 1st, I was traveling north on Beck Street in Salt Lake City toward Woods Cross, and something seemed to flash through the upper part of my windshield. I looked up, and whatever was moving was no longer visible, but what remained was very strange. I have enclosed 7 small pictures for your inspection. The one called Sky Ring 5 shows telephone poles and the top front corner of a semi-trailer in the bottom left corner of the picture. These may give an idea of how far and how large this thing was. I'm no expert at such, but I estimate it was about 3 miles to the north of me. If you have any ideas about what this might be, I'd sure like to know. I apologize for the low resolution, but I use a cheap little digital camera when I'm in the truck, and this is the best it will provide. Actually, they're pretty good. And he has sent us photographs of what he calls a sky ring. And I think a sky ring is a really good description of, or is as good as you can get. What in God's name is this? All of you out there, you help us decide. It's a UFO. It's definitely unidentified. And maybe you can help identify it. But it looks like exactly what he calls it. It looks like a sky ring. Anyway, sit right where you are. Brittany Petros, coming up. All right, here we go. Who is Brittany Petros? Well, along with 10 other people, she, in her case at least, she gave up her job, quit her job, in order to go into the Big Brother house with 10 other people. in a big reality TV experiment. It had been done all over Europe, and it was the hottest thing in Europe, and they thought they'd try it here in the U.S., and they did. And Brittany was selected to be one of the 10 people who go into this house. She was born in Robbinsdale, Minnesota, on September 4th, 1974. And here she is. Brittany, welcome to the program.
2: Hi, thank you. Thanks for having me. What an introduction. Wow.
1: Well,
2: thank you.
1: Well, we really, as I said, my wife and I fell in love with the show. So what we want to do, if we can, by the way, the guest I'm going to have on in the next hour turned down the job of producing Big Brother.
2: Really?
1: Yeah, the show you were in. So that'll be kind of interesting.
2: Yeah, that'll be interesting.
1: And he's listening to you right now.
2: Oh, woo.
1: Now, I guess I want to start at the beginning. How you were selected and what the selection process was like for Big Brother. What was it like?
2: Well, it happened a little bit different for me than it did for the other house guests. Generally, what you were supposed to do was take a camcorder and videotape yourself, and then everybody got applications off the internet, and then they mailed in this videotape and application.
1: You didn't do that?
2: No, I didn't. There, one day I kind of just started work early, and I was going to go to a movie, and in the newspaper next to where the movies were, there was like a little ad, and it said, "Do you think you could live with 9 strangers on camera? Is it worth $500,000? It was a really small little ad.
1: Well, that was a prize, 500 grand.
2: Yeah, and I thought, you know, oh, I could do that. And I was kind of at the point in my life where I wanted to change, and I had never, when I went to college, I never lived in a dorm. I was never in a sorority. I've kind of always lived alone. I've had a roommate here and there, but I thought, wow, that'd be really neat to live with 9 people from all over. Just the whole concept I thought was interesting, so I went down to it was a local place in Minneapolis, and I signed up, and they had a whole bunch of people. We just all went in a room, and we stood on this little X taped on the floor, and they said, "Tell us why you're interesting for 2 minutes, go." I rambled. I have no idea to this day what I said. And they said, "Thank you very much," and I left. And about a month later, I got a phone call, and it's funny because my old job was pharmaceutical sales, and we did a lot of things for indigent patients and, you know, sharing and caring hands kind of things.
1: Sure.
2: And I get a phone call from a lady, and she says, "Hi, this is Jill from Big Brother. We want to have you, you know, come in." And I said, you know, Big Brother, Big Brother. And I was thinking of a charity or something, and I thought that I had missed an appointment. And I'm like, oh, my God. I'm like, I'm so sorry. I don't remember you. I was so embarrassed. And she goes, "No, for the TV show." I'm like, "The TV show? What are you talking about?" And then all of a sudden it dawns on me, and I'm like, oh, my God. Then I got really excited. And then they called me back for another interview. And actually, when I got called back for the semifinal interviews, I was out of town. I was at a work conference. My company had merged with another company, and I was learning a new drug called Celebrex, and I was in Arizona. And I needed to come home for my Big Brother interview, and I was supposed to be in Minneapolis at 10. Well, I couldn't do it because my flight wasn't coming home until midnight, and I didn't want to leave my job and risk that for just a semi-final interview. It wasn't even final.
1: So you were gonna miss it?
2: Yeah, I was gonna miss it. So I said, you know, I have to go to this meeting. So I went to the meeting, and I had called the girl several times back and forth, going, "Oh, is there any way I can do it a different day, or is there any way I can do it from Arizona?" And no was the answer. So Friday night, I packed up my bags and I put them at a bell stand. And I went to the morning conference, and at 9:30, I excused myself to go to the bathroom, and I ran to the bell stand, got my suitcase, hopped on a standby flight, and got back to Minneapolis at like 5.
1: Wow.
2: So I had missed the whole day for the Big Brother auditions. They had done group activities where they, you know, they did team building stuff that I missed. And I came in, and I'm like, I was begging, I'm like, "Please, can I just do my individual interview?" And they said, they let me, but they said it would hurt my chances, but they picked me to go to finals, and I went.
1: So yeah, you were telling me something off the air about the finals, when you were actually, I guess, almost on your way to the Big Brother house.
2: Yeah.
1: And you were telling me, now obviously they're going to try and pick very outgoing, aggressive people, I would think, for something like this.
2: Yeah.
1: And you fit in that category. You're definitely really outgoing. And You were telling me, though, that there was a contestant in that final bit of time with you that was even more outgoing.
2: Yeah, I was actually really tame. I mean, those of us that were picked to go in the house, we were not the most exciting people of the... They narrowed it down to 64 to go to L.A. for this final audition. I mean, and there was one girl who was flashing people, and she didn't have underwear on, and there was people...
1: She was flashing people without underwear.
2: Yeah. Yeah. It
1: was... Figuring that was going to get her on the show.
2: Yeah, I don't know. I mean, there were some nuts that were down there, and they, you know, people were hooking up and having sex in the hotel. So, I mean, we weren't supposed to talk to each other, so they divvied us up, and I think we were in, like, five different hotels, but...
1: Wait a minute. People were hooking up even then?
2: Yeah,
1: and
2: people
1: having
2: were having sex in the hotel, and they got disqualified, obviously, but I'm like, wow, because they knew each other, and, you know, we got down there, we were told that if we interacted with each other, we were automatically disqualified. And so...
1: Some of them couldn't help themselves.
2: Yeah, and so people were sneaking. I mean, there were some pretty crazy people, you know, and people that went to these final interviews, and they were going out drinking and partying, and... I mean, I was actually really mellow, and I was thinking, like, goodness, they're never going to pick me, and it was...
1: Well, surely, at this point, you knew a little something about Big Brother. I mean, once you got that close to selection, I'm sure that you did a little research on, for example, what happened in the Big Brother houses in Europe.
2: You know, I didn't.
1: You didn't?
2: No, I really did not think this through before I went on it. I don't know why exactly I chose them. Everybody wants to know, you know, well, what was it that drove you? I just did it. And then when I got picked, we had 9 days between being told we were moving into the house and moving into the house. And I was so busy.
1: What do you do, settle your final affairs?
2: Yeah, I mean, I own a duplex in Minnesota, and so I had to, you know, prepay bills for, like, the tenants and stuff so their water won't get shut off. And I had to, I mean, I had a company car. I mean, I had a good job. I had... You know, get my company car service and get that turned back in. And I had, I was in pharmaceuticals, so I had a lot of drugs, you know. In my
1: basement. Did you go to your company and say, can I just have a leave of absence and come back?
2: No, I didn't, because there was really high security. With Survivor had just started, and it was so big that they were thinking that Big Brother was going to be like that. And so we had a private investigator that actually, you know, called people at our work, and a private investigator came to my duplex and was asking my tenants all these questions. We were told that if we told anyone we were going on the show, we'd be disqualified.
1: Really?
2: Yeah, so I told my company that I had gotten a job at an internet company that hadn't gone public yet, and I was really sorry that I couldn't give proper notice. I mean, you know, I gave them a week, and I just apologized all over myself and just told them that I couldn't give them any information because it hadn't gone public, and it was just too big of a risk. If I had to ask for a leave of absence, they would have wanted to know why. And too many people would have known, it would have jeopardized my chance of...
1: All right, well, you went into the house with Eddie, Curtis, Josh, George, Will, Jamie, Karen, Cassandra, and Jordan.
2: Mm-hmm.
1: And so my question would be, if you rush forward to when you first entered the house, what kind of impressions, what was going through your mind when you walked into the house and sat down with all of these people?
2: Well, the very first thing that entered my mind is it was... a lot nicer. The structure and the people were a lot nicer than I thought they were going to be. I pictured like a dirty, scummy, you know, youth hostel type thing. I pictured like cement floors. I mean, like I said, I hadn't researched it at all. I just didn't think. And I come in and it's, you know, bright colors and stuff. And I was like, wow, and these are normal people. Like, I thought they would have just crazy, you know, I don't know what I thought. And it was weird because the first night we all sat at the table and talked to each other, and the person that I thought I was going to end up being closest to was Jordan. And I felt immediately connected to her, and obviously we all know how that turned out.
1: Jordan, the stripper, right?
2: Yeah. Mm-hmm. I mean, I thought that her and I were going to become friends in the house that first initial night, and it's just my whole... views on everybody. Views change daily in there.
1: All right. Well, on Survivor, everybody had to have a plan, kind of a strategy to win the game. Now, in Big Brother, I'm curious, why did you not form an alliance? Or did you?
2: Well, I initially thought about it. I mean, obviously, I went in there for the money and to stay. And that's, you know, kind of a reaction that, yeah, you know, you're going to try to make friends with certain people and form alliances and nominate to, you know, the best of your ability to stay in the house. But for me, it turned completely emotional. and I ended up nominating. I would go, and they didn't really show this on TV, but I would go into the red room,
1: yes,
2: and nominate two people strategically, and then I'd go, but I can't because they're my friends, and you know, and so I would, oh my gosh, the poor red room people were ready to kill me, but I would change all the time when I was in the red room, and I basically voted on who I liked the most, my friends, who I bonded with the most, and I couldn't stick to the strategies.
1: Was the editing fair?
2: Yeah, I mean, it definitely edited for the most interesting, not always the most positive. I mean, anytime there was any kind of an emotion where someone cried or someone yelled, that made it on TV.
1: They were right on that.
2: Yeah. So, I mean, they didn't show people praying, and they didn't show people reading books, and they didn't, you know what I mean? But, please, it's a TV show, and that's,
1: all right.
2: You know what I mean?
1: Well, I told you, I was sitting watching on the web, and those who watched on the web saw an awful lot more than those who watched on television.
2: Yeah.
1: They made up, what, a 30-minute show every night?
2: Yeah.
1: And there were only certain things they could use,
2: yeah,
1: and a lot of things they couldn't use.
2: Yeah.
1: Now, one of the things they couldn't use, you remember the chicken crisis?
2: Yes.
1: Poor little chicken.
2: Well,
1: yeah.
2: Lucky.
1: Lucky little chicken, I guess.
2: Lucky.
1: Let me tell you something.
2: Mm-hmm.
1: You might not know. On the web, it came down completely differently, Brittany. The chicken, of course, got its, neck cut or slashed on the chicken wire out there?
2: Yeah, it got stuck in between a post and the wall.
1: Well, it's the only time they really censored things, and I mean they really censored things.
2: Really?
1: Oh, yes. Do you remember the conversations going on about what CBS was going to think, or people were going to think of CBS, depending on how they handled the chicken? Do you remember all that?
2: Kind of, yeah. Animal rights things.
1: There were some fairly cruel things said about CBS, and that's when they began to edit. They switched the camera off you guys and took us to the chicken cam.
2: Oh.
1: That's right.
2: Yeah, I was really mad because they took forever to take that chicken.
1: Yeah,
2: we were in the red room forever.
1: That's right. That's right. And so you were, I guess, complaining, and they were probably sitting back there, CBS and the company that ran this, Enamol, is it?
2: Mm-hmm.
1: And I'm sure they were saying, God, do we go in? Do we interfere?
2: Mm-hmm.
1: Do we go in and save the chicken? What
2: yeah.
1: do we do? What do we do?
2: Yeah.
1: And most of that conversation got edited. You couldn't even see it on the web.
2: Oh. I didn't even think of that.
1: You didn't know that, huh?
2: No, I didn't know that at all. Yeah.
1: Anyway, the chicken, I guess, survived. And
2: I think it was the same chicken.
1: You do think it was the same?
2: Well, Eddie keeps saying it's a different chicken, and they fooled me, but I think
1: in other words,
2: the old
1: chicken bit the dust, and they substituted one, and who could ever know the difference?
2: Yeah,
1: right?
2: Well, the one that we got back, his eye was all funny and was closed, and we had to give it medicine and stuff.
1: Hmm.
2: So did you guys see that we had to give the eye drops?
1: Oh, yes. All
2: I
1: right.
2: think it was the same one.
1: Mm-hmm. Either that or they jabbed another chicken in the eye.
2: Oh, dear.
1: Listen, are people, how much like rats are people? In other words, getting all thrown together that way, after a period of time, do some of them begin to eat each other alive?
2: It's almost, I don't know if it's so much that you eat each other alive, you start eating yourself alive inside because you are so focused on maintaining your sanity that you do anything and everything you can to not be irritated, to not be bothered, and to just deal because you don't have any other choice besides go crazy or deal. So for me, it was very much turned internal. I didn't even think of that.
1: You didn't know that, huh?
2: No, I didn't know that at all. Yeah.
1: Anyway, the chicken, I guess, survived. And
2: I think it was the same chicken.
1: You do think it was the same?
2: Well, Eddie keeps saying it's a different chicken, and they fooled me, but I think
1: in other words,
2: the old
1: chicken bit the dust, and they substituted one, and who could ever know the difference,
2: yeah,
1: right?
2: Well, the one that we got back, his eye was all funny and was closed, and we had to give it medicine and stuff.
1: Hmm.
2: So did you guys see that we had to give the eye drops?
1: Yes. All right.
2: I think it was the same one.
1: Mm-hmm. Either that or they jabbed another chicken in the eye.
2: Oh, dear.
1: Listen, are people How much like rats are people? In other words, getting all thrown together that way, after a period of time, do some of them begin to eat each other alive?
2: I don't know if it's so much that you eat each other alive, you start eating yourself alive inside because you are so focused on maintaining your sanity that you do anything and everything you can to not be irritated, to not be bothered, and to just deal because you don't have any other choice besides go crazy or deal. So for me, it was very much turned internal.

0: How much like rats are people? In other words, getting all thrown together that way, after a period of time, do some of them begin to eat each other alive?
1: I don't know if it's so much that you eat each other alive, you start eating yourself alive inside because you are so focused on maintaining your sanity that you do anything and everything you can to not be irritated, to not be bothered, and to just deal because you don't have any other choice besides go crazy or deal. So for me, it was very much turned internal. I actually felt more stable and more healthy with Will and Jordan in the Big Brother house because I had a platform to let things out.
0: Well, those two that you just mentioned, Will and Jordan, they were both the antagonists, big-time antagonists. They really had things going in there, didn't they?
1: Yeah, yeah. It was a nice outlet for me because when I yelled at Will, I got it out. And maybe I got out frustrations on other house guests towards him, too, and he was a good, easy target because he was so obviously not nice, you know?
0: He wanted to sleep with the girls, huh?
1: Oh, God.
0: Do you remember that?
1: Oh, yes. Lord.
0: He said, do I have to go? I mean, I'll go if you say I have to. I remember every minute of that program.
1: Oh, that's funny. Oh, I'm embarrassed. Hello. Hi.
0: As a matter of fact, I watched you and Josh cuddling in bed late at night, all night long sometimes.
1: Oh, no.
0: Oh, yes.
1: Oh, no.
0: Many of us did. In fact, we had a high-speed connection, and it was as good as a regular. That's another thing. You guys didn't know, did you? You didn't know that you were on the web 24 hours a day. You assumed there was a web camera.
1: Yeah.
0: And that it was like one camera. We'll get back to that in a moment. We're at the bottom of the hour, so stay right there, Brittany. Brittany Petros, who is a Big Brother house guest, is my guest right now, and we'll be right back.
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0: And we thought the ones behind the walls that we couldn't see were the TV cameras.
1: I see.
0: Because we figured that they wouldn't be using aerial shots for television.
1: No, it was every bit of it was on the net, and they followed you into everywhere. They're not into the bathroom.
0: Yeah.
1: But everywhere else. And all night long.
0: Dear.
1: You ever hear guys snore like that?
0: They were bad.
1: Brittany.
0: Curtis was horrible. He was the loudest snorer.
1: Yeah.
0: And the boys' room stunk in the morning. Ugh.
1: Yeah, they were boys, all right. You are still a virgin, right?
0: Correct, I am.
1: And you told them going in that you were a virgin.
0: Yeah.
1: Now, obviously, they wanted action in the house.
0: Mm-hmm.
1: Now, how likely are they to get it with a virgin? And therefore, how likely are you to be picked to go into the house? So, what do you think was the psychology behind their picking you?
0: Well, after I got out, I found out that they had kind of already decided to pick me before I told them I was a virgin. Because that's not something I said right away because I didn't want to be on the show because of that.
1: Okay, so they didn't pick you because of that.
0: No, I mean, where are you going to put it on an application, first of all? You know, extracurricular activities, I don't have intercourse. I mean, I didn't put that down anywhere. And I really, like I said, it was just something offhanded that I did. And then what happened is when I got to the finals, they said that they were going to do an extensive physical exam and drug test and, you know, would have the private investigators and such. And they were very clear. They said, anything that you haven't told us, we're going to find out. And if we find out and you haven't told us, you're going to be disqualified.
1: I wonder how many people at that point turned around and walked away.
0: Yeah, I'm sure. I'm sure a lot of people did. And so it was funny because they turned off the camera. I got up to leave, and I was like, oh, God. She said five times an extensive physical.
1: Mm-hmm.
0: And I turned around, and I said to the interviewer, I said, okay, there's something that I haven't told you. I haven't exactly had sex yet.
1: They knew this then before the final, right?
0: Yeah, but it was kind of like icing on the cake, I think, because they had already liked me. They'd already picked me. They'd already seen me on camera in my interviews, and then that just shocked everybody because I don't come off as a stereotypical virgin in someone's head because I'm
1: not sure exactly sure what a stereotypical virgin is, but
0: you know, you think of someone that's real timid or real, you know.
1: Oh no, that's not you.
0: Religious.
1: That's
0: real,
1: not you.
0: Yeah. Uh-huh. And everyone's like, what? You're a what? And it just, I kind of think that they probably, and this is just my own idea, but it's not so much the actual sex that they would want, because you can't show that on CBS. It's the sexual tension. I mean, you look at soap operas, you look at,
1: right.
0: it's the maybe that gets people to watch.
1: Of course, in Europe, they did show it.
0: Yeah, but Europe's completely different than the United
1: yes,
0: States.
1: Yes, it is. So then maybe they hoped that you'd lose it. During the show. I mean, they had to be hoping that, I'm sure.
0: Well, I told them that absolutely would not happen in my interviews. They had asked me if I was opposed to, you know, hooking up with someone. And I had said, you know, if I meet the man of my dreams and I fall in love, I might kiss on TV. I said, but he'd really have to be something.
1: Well, to all the audience, it looked like that's exactly what you had found with Josh.
0: You know, I thought I had found that, too, to be honest. I thought... It's just different in the house.
1: From outside the house, I'm telling you right now, everybody was rooting for you and Josh. They were thinking, boy, you know, when this is over, those two are going to get together and it's going to be the most righteous thing.
0: Yeah.
1: But that didn't exactly happen.
0: Yeah, it didn't. So, I mean, I thought that was going to happen too. And we got out and, okay, I'll just say it.
1: You were in love with him.
0: It
1: showed. It showed. I remember you walked outside when he was outside with, I think, Jordan, and you were tromping around out there, and you were so jealous. And do you remember that?
0: Yeah.
1: Yeah. Anyway.
0: Yeah.
1: Anyway, listen, I loved you on the show, and I think a lot of people loved you. I want to ask you a couple of tough questions about a couple of the other contestants.
0: Okay.
1: Jamie, the beauty queen. Some would say the somewhat vacuous beauty queen. But then again, I wasn't in the house with her for all that time. You were. What are your impressions of Jamie post-show?
0: Post-show?
1: Yeah, see, she's pausing to put together her words here.
0: Yes. Jamie's a very difficult one for me to pinpoint. My feelings towards her change a lot. And I think it's because I can't quite figure it out. I can't quite figure out if she's actually that nice and actually does like everybody, or if she just doesn't say what she thinks. I mean, I really flip-flop. When I went into the house, I didn't like her immediately the first night. I had actually, in my mind, decided I was going to nominate George and Jamie first. And then all that stuff happened with Will and Jordan. And the moment where it changed and I liked Jamie was Jordan and I had sat up all night and plotted this big, stupid, lame scheme to hurt Josh.
1: Right.
0: And Jamie pulled me aside and she said, I watched you talk with Jordan. That's going to look really bad. Jordan's manipulating you, and you're going to look horrible on TV.
1: That's all she seemed worried about, her image on TV.
0: Yeah, but it was nice of her to do that, because if Jordan and I would have done this, it would have looked really bad, and it probably would have made viewers not like me and Jordan, and it maybe would have saved Jamie. At the time, that's what I was thinking in the house, and I was like, wow, she actually did something for my best interest.
1: Yes.
0: But hanging out with her outside of the show, I mean, that's her. I mean, what you saw is her. You know, especially if you watch the internet. I mean, she's very consistent with who Jamie is.
1: What you see is what you get. So you went to Las Vegas after the show,
0: uh-huh.
1: right? With a group. And
0: yeah.
1: She was in that group?
0: She was in that group.
1: And the Jamie we saw on TV was the same Jamie with her hair down going to Las Vegas?
0: Yeah, yeah. Yeah, I mean, very, very nice.
1: Uh-huh,
0: know?
1: Yes.
0: It's just, yeah.
1: All right, I'll just leave it there.
0: Okay.
1: Listen, why do you think the American public, this is what puzzled me, drove me absolutely nuts, the American public consistently voted out the most interesting, confrontational people, it must have been driving CBS out of their minds. I mean, they put in a certain number of very confrontational people, and you all in the House nominated them, and the American public on a regular basis voted out the most interesting people. Why?
0: Well, I think the most interesting people are usually the people that have the most out there personality. And when you have the most out there personality, you have the most people that comment. I mean, if somebody doesn't do anything, how can you not like them? Because they don't do anything. They just kind of sit there. So you're going to go towards someone that's a more obvious pick. And I think that the viewers became identified with us on a personal level, because we're not actors. We're us. And everybody in that house reminded a viewer of someone in their past
1: or someone
0: in their current life. And, you know, say Will reminded you of a bully that you hated growing up. Here's your chance to get him. Vote him out, you know. And in a way, you get, you know, I don't know, pleasure, I think, of getting rid of the bad people. And I think that it's not only the most interesting, the most interesting to watch, unfortunately, are usually the most conniving, the meanest, because you're like, oh, my God, I can't believe they're doing that.
1: That's right.
0: Interesting.
1: All right. You remember Karen, right?
0: Yes.
1: Karen did some things on television that really surprised a lot of people in describing the troubles in her marriage and saying her marriage was going to be over and all the rest of it. She also began to have some real emotional difficulties at one point in the show, and you were there through all of that. How close did Karen come to losing it?
0: Oh, I think she did lose it. I don't think it was close. I think she totally lost it. She outside of the house is much more stable. I mean, that house was not something that Karen should have been living in, and it's good that she got out when she did, because she is so much more stable, so much more. I mean, she's a completely different person outside of the house.
1: You were looking at her, and particularly on the internet where you could see it all. boy, you could just see from the expression on her face that she was not going to keep it together much longer.
0: Yeah, yeah. I'm glad she left when she did, because I think it just would have gotten worse. And she's so happy now. She's moved out to California also, and three of her kids are already out here, and the fourth one's coming. And she just, you know.
1: In that very first show where she began to talk about the troubles in her marriage, I said, oh, my God.
0: Yeah.
1: I'm sure some of you in the house probably went, whoa, backed away from that one a little bit.
0: Yeah.
1: Here's one for you. There is probably Big Brother 2 on the way.
0: Yeah, I heard that there definitely is.
1: Yeah, and I guess they're going to use a different company to produce it or produce it themselves. I have no idea. But for you, Brittany, the question is, if you were producing Big Brother 2, had an opportunity to have input,
0: mm-hmm.
1: how would you change the whole lash up?
0: Well, one thing that I think would have solved a lot of problems was to let us see an episode once in a while. So we would get the gist that it was whole conversations that were being shown on TV. The big fear was editing. And, I mean, we were so crazy in that house. We were thinking that they would, you know, chop up sentences and chop up days and, like, piece together things and make us say things that we never even remotely thought of saying. And so, and the more reserved we got, the more the Big Brother people tried to make us, you know, say things we didn't want to say. Like, we'd have topics for discussion. You know, what do you dislike about your house guests? Well, that just made us more withdrawn. I mean,
1: sure.
0: It was a big fight. So I think the best way to get people to open up and be real is to get them to trust you. And the best way to get them to trust you is to let them see how they're being edited. And I think that would have made a world of difference. Like, if I would have seen how I was edited, I think I probably would have voiced a few more opinions, because I did bite my tongue a lot in that house. I mean, we all did. And at certain times, as you saw, I just couldn't. And I lost it.
1: Just a few times.
0: Yeah.
1: By the way, how's your toxin level?
0: My toxin level?
1: Yes. You don't remember? You don't remember lying on a bed saying, I have toxins in my body and I got to get rid of them. You don't remember that?
0: Oh.
1: Come on now.
0: Oh, my God.
1: I have toxins.
0: Oh, Lord. You have to not have that good of a memory.
1: I have a really good...
0: embarrassing me.
1: I have a really good memory.
0: Oh.
1: And that, of course, was a gentle reference to buildup of sexual tension.
0: Yes, breaking the seal.
1: Breaking the seal, yeah, which was a sort of a code phrase.
0: Yes.
1: Anyway, yeah, believe me, I saw it all, Britt. What about the crisis? Now, you referred to the attitudes of the house guest to Big Brother, and you're right, and eventually it built up that became so much resentment against Big Brother. They thought you were being set up in a zillion different ways, and George talked you all into walking out.
0: Yeah, I was gone by this time.
1: I know, but you were watching.
0: Oh, I was watching, and I was going, oh, man, they're crazy. But I could understand why they would do that, because it's tremendous peer pressure. Like, you can never – I couldn't even fathom the peer pressure unless I lived it that you have in that house. And normally when you think of peer pressure, you think of someone wanting you to do something bad.
1: So like you can understand how it built to that level then.
0: Yeah, oh, definitely. I was watching it going, they are crazy, and if I was there, I'd be agreeing with them. I know I would.
1: Well, now, I remember you had an opportunity to send Josh a message,
0: mm-hmm.
1: and you had been in a little, I guess it wasn't known to you at the time, kind of a tiff with George, because George had his hometown folk voting in one way, and they had mm-hmm. corporate sponsorship for the telephone calls and all
0: yeah.
1: the rest of it. And I'm telling you, we were going so nuts out here, Brittany, that my wife and I almost hired an airplane to fly one of those banners over.
0: Oh, funny.
1: So then when you got out and you got to see all of this, you had an opportunity to give Josh a message, and you told him, as I recall, you can only trust, what did you say?
0: I said you can for sure trust Curtis and Eddie, and I have questions about the rest.
1: Uh-huh. Pretty strong message, actually.
0: Yeah, and I was in a very difficult position because I had not yet seen the tapes. I hadn't had the benefit of being able to watch the live feeds. I mean, I left the show, went to New York, did a big press tour. I hadn't even seen the show. Being out, I have all my friends and family, everyone give me their 2 cents. And for everybody, you know, that liked one house guest, somebody else hated them. And I couldn't get any information out of the behind-the-scenes people because they were all still working and they were supposed to be neutral. And it wasn't until the whole show was over and done and all these freelance people went on to another job, then they started spilling the beans of stuff that they saw. So the general gist that I got was pretty much everybody thought Curtis and Eddie were trustworthy.
1: Mm-hmm.
0: And then I had, of course, my connection with Josh. So I was like, okay, those three.
1: Were you upset with George? I know when you came out of the house, your mom said you were the most popular. George had you voted out and described a little of what was going on in his hometown. That got to you for a while because in the AOL interview, you were obviously pretty upset about that.
0: Yeah. Okay, I'm going to spill the beans about something.
1: Go.
0: Here. Oof, Josh is going to kill me. But when my mom had said that to me when I got banished,
1: right.
0: I wasn't even thinking about that. Okay, I can't believe I'm telling you this, but and all listeners. But when they announced my name and we got in the circle to hug, to say goodbye, I don't know if you remember, but, you know, we all individually hugged, and then we all got in a big circle and
1: hugged.
0: I
1: remember, yes.
0: Josh mouthed the words, "I love you," to me.
1: Oh, my God, really?
0: And I was like, oh, my God, oh, my God. And then I went to the door, and he kissed my eyelids. And I went outside, and my mom was saying, George's family, and I was thinking in my head, Josh just told me he loved me. I didn't give two craps what my mom was saying. And then I went to the live show, and I'm trying to talk to Julie Chen, and I'm like, what just happened right there? And so it took me, you know, and it's crazy because you add to that the fact that I hadn't heard noise, and everybody's clapping and talking, and just there was so much background noise, I couldn't even focus. Like, I couldn't even think of anything, and then it was horrible.
1: You were really in love with Josh, weren't you? Yes.
0: Love is, you know what I was in love with?
1: What?
0: I was in love with what I thought we were going to be or what I thought we could have been. I was in love with the idea, and unfortunately, it was extreme situations. It just, life just isn't like that. It just didn't, you know.
1: Didn't happen.
0: Yeah, it just didn't happen. I mean, and you know, obviously all the signs were there. I mean, everybody saw the show. I mean, you know, you saw everything with Jordan and
1: I sure did.
0: Jamie. I mean, it's crazy for me to think that things would be different outside the house. I mean, we did. We had talked about this. Josh has a radio show, an internet radio show, I should say, and we talked about this on Saturday. We did actually kiss when we got out of the house.
1: Oh, you did?
0: Mm-hmm. And actually, it was weird because I was really hurt, and I didn't want to go to the last show. I didn't want to have to see him because of the tapes. And the moment that we were alone for the first time, I mean, when you think about it, we met the day we moved into the house together. Like, I didn't even see him at finals. I guess he saw me, but I don't remember seeing him. I guess
1: yes.
0: I handed him the sports page, but I don't remember it. But I had kind of had this relationship and whatever, and I'd never been alone with him.
1: Hey, Britt, I'm going to ask you to hold on for
0: a
1: few more minutes.
0: Okay.
1: I've got just a couple of more questions,
0: okay.
1: All right? Stay right there. We're at the top of the hour, and we'll bring Bert Kearns on shortly, but just a couple of more questions for Brittany Petros, house guest on Big Brother. There's another Big Brother on the way, so we're told. From the high desert, I'm Art Bell, and this is Coast to Coast AM. Don't touch that dial.
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1: She is certainly a dancing queen. What a cutie. She's Brittany Petros, and she was a house guest on Big Brother, CBS TV series Big Brother. There is a Big Brother 2 coming. That's what we hear anyway. So we'll get back to Brittany and more of what went on in the house, some of it behind the scenes, in a moment. Once again, from the Big Brother house, now free is Brittany Petros, who's in California, I think, right, Britt?
2: Yeah, I'm in L.A. now.
1: All right. Did you know that, I mean, I remember that Jamie and George and several others would go to this one camera, and they'd sit in front of it, and George would talk to his family or say whatever he was going to say, or Jamie would do this or that. And was it thought in-house that there was one camera for the Internet and then sort of one, everything else for broadcast?
2: Yeah, well, we thought that there were certain cameras. Well, we were told that the cameras in the shower and over the toilet would not go anywhere.
1: Yes.
2: So we figured that the ones hanging on the walls that we could see were Internet cameras.

0: 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Tonight's program originally aired March 1st, 2001.
1: Jenny was sweet. She'd always smile for the people she'd meet, and so does Brittany Petros. She was a house guest on Big Brother, the reality TV series Big Brother. We're about to have Bert Kearns on in a moment. He turned down the opportunity to be the producer of Big Brother. But boy, he knows a lot about reality TV, and that's what we're talking about. Just a couple more questions for Brittany Petros. I just couldn't leave it where it was last hour. Britt, a couple of more questions. I'd like your impressions of other reality TV, you know, like Survivor, for example, and The Mole and some of the other ones that are running. What do you think about the whole craze?
2: Well, I think it's what's interesting about it is that they're real people. And so I think it's kind of cool. I mean, it gives a chance for, you know, regular Joes that are nobody to do something crazy. And with Survivor, I mean, who would ever get an opportunity? I mean, the challenges that they do, being on islands or, you know, I didn't get to see the first one at all since I was in the house, but I actually met a couple of them and just, you know, I think it's great. The experience is terrific.
1: Would you do it again?
2: I wouldn't do Big Brother again, no.
1: No.
2: I'm just not emotionally up for it.
1: Listen, what's up for you now? What comes next for you? I mean, the most famous thing about you is probably your hair color, which changes all the time.
2: Yeah.
1: Your bubbly personality and the fact that you're a virgin. I don't know if do you remember Married with Children?
2: Yeah.
1: You remember Bud?
2: Yeah.
1: Do you remember when Bud ran the virgin hotline?
2: No, I didn't.
1: Where people would call, you know, and they were in danger, possibly, you know, they were lusting after somebody, and it was Bud's job to run out and talk them out of doing what they were about to do and remain a virgin.
2: Well, now it's a really big deal. If I ever do decide to not be a virgin, it's going to be this huge, huge thing.
1: There'll be a national announcement.
2: Oh, dear.
1: No, but I mean, otherwise, what would you like to do? Do you want to do a talk show, for example?
2: Oh, I would love to. Yeah, I mean, I have an agent. I'm with Amsel, Eisenstadt and Fraser, and a manager, Hines and Hunt. And I've done a few little hosting things here and there, and I've started taking acting classes. And I have a few things coming up. There's this thing called the Seminar Center out in New York that's coming up March 12th. Actually, they're getting a bunch of the Big Brother people together. There's six of us that are going to be out there to answer questions. And
1: so there might be something ahead for you.
2: Yeah. So,
1: I think you'd do a wonderful talk show.
2: Oh, thank you. I would love to. I have a lot to say.
1: Is there a way that people, how do people contact you now that you're not on the show?
2: Oh, well, I'm having an official website made. It's going to be through celebrityboulevard.com. Right now, it's just a little one-page thing. It's called www.britsofficialsite.com.
1: And they can probably email you from there.
2: Yeah, they can email me from there. But they're hooking it up to the celebrityboulevard.com, and I think it's eventually going to become BrittanyPetros.net. So,
1: all right,
2: easier.
1: Well, watch. We'll keep track of it. Brittany, you're
2: Thank
1: a sweetheart.
2: You.
1: You're
2: Thank
1: a real
2: you so
1: sweetheart.
2: Much.
1: Thank you for being here tonight.
2: Thanks for having me.
1: Good night.
2: Okay, good night.
1: There you have it, folks. That's Brittany Petros. She's really something. I don't know if you got a chance to see her or not on Big Brother, but she was something. All right, coming up in a second, Bert Kearns, and you're going to find this absolutely fascinating. I'm sure you watch a lot of the shows that he's been involved in. Tell you all about it in a second. First, very quickly, for those of you who just joined the program this hour, we have a series of photographs taken by a truck driver in Salt Lake City, Utah, that defy explanation. They came in about 5 minutes before the show started. I got them to Keith Rowland, as always, and he got them up on the website. Boom, like that, by you know, at airtime. You can only call it a sky ring. That's what the trucker who took the pictures calls it, a sky ring. I have no idea what the hell this thing is, but I would like your help. It's on my website now, and these are some of the most amazing pictures you've ever seen. This thing has form. What could it possibly be? On my website, if you go to What's New, it'll say UFO in Salt Lake City. Follow the track, and there'll be 7 photographs of this incredible thing. this really, really weird sky ring. And any help we can get from you would be appreciated. Obviously, taken from all the different angles, Well, you go be the judge yourself. Coming now, Bert Kearns. He's a veteran television producer, writer, journalist, who's written the story of reality television in more ways than one. The author of the recent book Tabloid Baby, that's his baby, An Uncensored History of Tabloid Television, is also the executive producer and creator of Court TV's The Secret History of the Other Hollywood and The Secret History of Rock and Roll with Gene Simmons, documentary specials, producer and co-writer of the two-hour documentary Death of a Beatle for Court TV, producer and writer of one-hour episodes of the network's Mugshots series, including the recent Puff Daddy, Rapper Under Fire. He's also been a contributing producer to VH1 Confidential. This just goes on and on. Who Killed John Lennon? Who Killed Bob Marley? Is Tupac Shakur Alive? Segments, among others, executive producer, creator, and writer of Hollywood Animal Crusaders, a documentary special featuring John Travolta and Cher for Discovery Channel's Animal Planet Network. Producer and developer of Miramax's The Best Money Can Buy, co-producer of the HBO documentary Panic with Kim Basinger. I get panic attacks, as she does. Ripley's Believe It or Not, a writer for Ripley's Believe It or Not, writer of Fox's Bizarre World Specials, producer and writer for the NBC primetime series You Asked for It, remember that? It just goes on and on and on. Do you remember... Do you remember the one about animals and when animals attack and all of that? I mean, his credentials go on and on and on. Eminently qualified to speak about reality TV. He's Bert Kearns. His book is a big one. It's a pretty hefty book, as a matter of fact. Mike Wallace of 60 Minutes said, sad, funny, undeniably authentic, tabloid baby, tells the tale of what befell too much of mainstream television news over the past couple of decades as the bad drove out the good. That was Mike Wallace. Maury Povich said, Bert was there for the birthing of tabloid. The birthing of tabloid. He became the heart of the genre, and now he's written the Bible. And the Bible is Tabloid Baby, and here is Bert Kearns. Bert, welcome.
3: Oh, thanks for having me, Art.
1: My goodness, you have been a busy boy, haven't you?
3: Sounds like I can't hold a job after hearing all those credentials.
1: Yeah, and I just made it through half of them, if that. I mean, you did a lot of stuff.
3: It's been a long, strange trip the last 15 years or so.
1: Well,
3: television, yeah.
1: We've got a lot of time on radio, unlike TV, where everything's pinned down to the second. So we can just sort of relax and do it. I interviewed Brittany Petros from Big Brother, as I'm sure you heard in the last hour. I think you heard it.
3: Oh, yeah.
1: And you had the opportunity to be the producer for that show?
3: Yes, I was offered the job to be the producer of the weekly live show. Qualified
1: to speak about reality TV. He's Bert Kearns. His book is a big one. It's a pretty hefty book, as a matter of fact. Mike Wallace of 60 Minutes said, sad, funny, undeniably authentic, Tabloid Baby tells the tale of what befell too much of mainstream television news over the past couple of decades as the bad drove out the good. That was Mike Wallace. Maury Povich said, Bert was there for the birthing of tabloid. The birthing of tabloid. He became the heart of the genre, and now he's written the Bible. And the Bible is Tabloid Baby, and here is Bert Kearns. Bert, welcome.
3: Oh, thanks for having me, Art.
1: My goodness, you have been a busy boy, haven't you?
3: Sounds like I can't hold a job after hearing all those credentials.
1: Yeah, and I just made it through half of them, if that. I mean, you did a lot of stuff.
3: It's been a long, strange trip the last 15 years or so.
1: Well,
3: television, yeah.
1: We've got a lot of time on radio, unlike TV, where everything's pinned down to the second. So we can just sort of relax and do it. I interviewed Brittany Petros from Big Brother, as I'm sure you heard in the last hour. I think you heard it.
3: Oh, yeah.
1: And you had the...

0: opportunity to be the producer for that show?
1: Yes, I was offered the job to be the producer of the weekly live show that they brought out, where one of the contestants would be kicked out of the house.
0: Banished.
1: Would be banished.
0: Word,
1: yes.
0: Actually,
1: you're
0: yeah.
1: quite a fan of that show. That was great to hear. it was very refreshing to hear how Brittany, you know, even though now she's traded Minnesota for Los Angeles, and really was a real person on that show, and that really came out where she wasn't an actress and she didn't seem to be a wannabe celebrity, but a real person.
0: Yeah, the Brit tonight was a Brit you saw on TV.
1: Yeah.
0: And I suspect the Brit before the show too. She's just herself.
1: Unfortunately, you're going to see fewer Brits as these shows become more successful, as they begin to, you know, sculpt reality more and more in trying to get ratings, you know?
0: Well, that is the name of the game, isn't it? Ratings.
1: Yeah.
0: Now, Big Brother, I don't know, it was kind of a mix. I mean, it was a big disappointment for CBS ratings-wise as compared to Survivor. But on the other hand, I guess the ratings were not totally awful, were they?
1: Well, you have to remember, Big Brother was quite different. It really was like a laboratory experiment, and it was on the air as much as four times a week as opposed to just once a week. With a show like Survivor, they've got a lot of time to sculpt the action, to direct the action, to create drama out of reality. With Big Brother, they were really having to slap things together on a daily basis and didn't have time to take the activities and turn them into, you know, as sculpted drama as they would on a show like Survivor.
0: Sure.
1: One thing that Big Brother did show is that reality is often boring. It's
0: yep.
1: not a thrill a minute. It's not action packed all the time. And that was one of the things. One of the things that they think about now as they're going into a second season of Big Brother.
0: Well, as you considered possibly producing that TV show, what were your thoughts about how you would have produced it? Would it have been different than what we saw on TV?
1: Were I producing Big Brother, first of all, I would have begged them not to put it on every night. I think it would also depend on which characters you're following every day. They tried to split it up a lot as far as, you know, who they were following and what kind of action was going on.
0: Right.
1: The worst thing about the show, and not that it was a bad show, was that the TV audience was allowed to vote every week. So I found that the most compelling characters were getting thrown off the show.
0: That's right. But to be fair, the house guests were also nominating the most compelling characters, and then the audience was following through and voting them out.
1: Right. At times, it even seemed as if the people in the house were forgetting that it was a game for survival there, that it was a last man standing kind of game, where they were trying to keep more peace in the community there and to keep in some of the people who would have caused them trouble and maybe made their own chances a bit better.
0: Well, if there is another Big Brother, and I guess there is going to be, they're going to have to devise a way, I think, to change the whole dynamic of the thing. And I'm not sure how you would do that and allow the public to participate and have voting to banish somebody and all the rest of it. Same thing's going to happen, isn't it?
1: I think they might stack the house with a lot more Will Megas. It might be a whole house of Wills.
0: Yeah, they might do that. Is that what you would recommend if you were doing it?
1: Well, yes, I would recommend that if they're going to keep the show on, you know, four nights a week, three nights a week, and be turning around the reality that quickly, yes, I would think they would have to do that, as well as maybe devising some more activities for the people. You know, the activities that they had each day weren't the most compelling.
0: Would you take on that project now if you were given another opportunity to do it, or would you turn it down again?
1: To be honest, I would turn it down again. I come from a different era of reality television. Believe it or not, you know, a decade ago, the term reality television actually referred to a type of television that reflected reality. I don't consider these really to be examples of reality.
0: What about Survivor?
1: Survivor is a soap opera, and it's a game show, and it's an expertly crafted show. It's a wonderful drama. The show tonight had, you know, so much emotion in it. It was like watching an episode of a great nighttime soap opera.
0: Yeah, wonderfully, we can talk about it now. It's already aired, and of course, Mike, one of the stranded players, somehow or another inhaled the smoke from the fire that

0: was in front of, and I probably caught something toxic, passed out and fell into the fire and was badly burned.
1: Into the fire, yes.
0: Badly burned. I guess we're not going to find out until the CBS morning show how he fared, but it didn't look very good, did it?
1: No, it didn't look good for his chances. Although rumors, you know, the survivor sites and CBS are very good at floating rumors. One rumor is that someone is going to be brought back to the show after being airlifted off the island. Originally, the rumor came out that it was a young woman who had been bitten by a crocodile that was taken off the out of the outback.
0: That was an intentionally floated rumor, wasn't it?
1: They do that, yeah, and it has really stirred up talk about the show. It was one of the ingenious devices that they came up with in the first season when they were on that island, is to come up, you know, is to plant their own rumors. And
0: it's been brilliantly done.
1: The latest came today was that the word was that the older gentleman in the tribe had fallen off a horse and broken his collarbone, and that he was going to be brought back.
0: Really?
1: It still might happen.
0: Really?
1: So everyone was taken totally by surprise tonight when poor Mike fell into the fire.
0: Well, I don't see how they could bring anybody back since they didn't do what they normally do and boot somebody off because he was taken away. That would add a week to the whole thing, wouldn't it?
1: Right. It wouldn't. If the ratings are good, they would love nothing more than to have an extra week.
0: Yeah, you've got a good point there.
1: Certainly build that.
0: You know,
1: it was another example of just how good Survivor was what happened after Mike fell into the fire as they were taking him away. Something you rarely see on television today. They let everything unfold in silence, without words, for many minutes.
0: That's right.
1: Just that music. And
0: that's right.
1: There was nothing, you know, I was surprised to find myself really touched and moved by the dramatics of it all. They know how to push the right buttons.
0: So obviously there's going to be a Survivor 3 and 4 probably.
1: Oh yeah, Survivor in space, that'll be the one. Actually, they're still working on that show, aren't they?
0: Well, it was my understanding, and there was a story that the producer of that show had reached an agreement with the Russians to put somebody up on the Mir space station. But as you know, the Mir space station is about to come crashing back to Earth, so maybe they'll have to work something out with the International Space Station.
1: Yeah, just so much lead time in television.
0: Yeah, exactly. Television is a very different medium, isn't it? I've done television, probably more TV than I would rather do, and I've been invited to do so much, but I've just turned it down, Bert. I don't like TV. I like watching TV, but I don't like doing TV. It's not the same thing. It's not spontaneous. It's all scripted. It's all right down to the very split second. It's usually every TV show I've been on, everything's done at the last second in a total panic.
1: Yes, it is. And television is also all about ratings that are measured every minute. And you live or die by the ratings. And yes, television and reality don't always mix.
0: Huh.
1: I got into television in 1980. I got into television news in New York City, and I spent a decade doing mainstream television news. And then in 1989, I like to say that I was kidnapped by a group of Australians and brought on board a pirate ship called A Current Affair.
0: Ah, Current Affair.
1: And went along for quite a wild ride as I watched, you know, television change with the tabloid television revolution. And it was quite a trip.
0: What was A Current Affair like? I mean, I know what it's like from having watched it, obviously, on television, but I mean, behind the scenes, what was it like to do?
1: Behind the scenes, A Current Affair was like being in a wild, uninhibited newsroom on Fleet Street. Something from another century. When A Current Affair started in 1986, it was started by Rupert Murdoch when he came from Australia, bought the Fox Television Network, and wanted to start up his own news magazine. He wanted a 60 Minutes of his own. Instead, he decided to do a 30 Minutes, called it A Current Affair, stole the title from a very stodgy public affairs show that still airs in Australia, and instead of hiring the greatest minds of television or television news in America,
0: mm-hmm.
1: he went to the bars of Sydney and pulled out his Australian newspaper journalist, threw him onto a plane, and said, "You've got a half hour a night of television to fill. Go ahead and fill it."
0: You're kidding.
1: And these guys literally reinvented television from the ground up. A Current Affair started as a late-night show in New York City. I was on at 11:30 at night, and it was live. And they filled the half hour the same way they would have filled the New York Post or filled any of the newspapers they were that they had run at the time. They just found the most interesting stories, and they covered them in ways no one else had covered stories before. They were newspaper men, and they were used to creating pictures with words. So when they were doing a story, they said, and they didn't have video for it, well, why don't we reenact it? Why don't we create, you know, pictures with pictures? Why can't we do that? Well, that's against the rules. You don't do that in news. Well, why not?
0: That's where the rules went out the door, huh?
1: And the rules went out the door, that's for sure.
0: All right, Bert, hold on. We're at the bottom of the hour. We'll take a break here and come back. Bert Kearns is my guest. His book is Tabloid Baby. And he is certainly uniquely qualified to write such a book. Current Affair, huh? We'll talk more about that in a moment. And when the rules went out the window, and the rules, in fact, have gone out the window, of course, as you've watched TV morph over the last couple of years. I'm Art Bell, and this is Coast to Coast AM.
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so much. The sight of a touch or the scent of a sound or the strength of an oak roots deep in the ground. The wonder of flowers to be covered and then to burst up through tarmac to the sun again. Or to fly to the sun without burning a wing. To lie in a meadow and hear the grass.

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1: It is indeed. Boy, have we got a UFO for you. On my website right now, put up 5 minutes before airtime, sent by a trucker, and it's called a sky ring. That's what he calls it, and it's, I couldn't do any better in describing it. You tell me what it is. It's all at www.artbell.com. 7 photographs up 5 minutes before airtime. Go take a look. Once again, back to reality TV and so much more, and Bert Kearns, our guest. Bert, welcome back.
2: Thanks, Art.
1: Okay. We were talking about the rules being virtually thrown out, and that, in fact, is just about, if you look at the timeline, that's just about when it really did happen, isn't it?
2: Yes. When tabloid television really took over the national news agenda in the early 1990s, things began to change. You know, there was a time when there was a real separation between the church of network news and
1: yes.
2: the state of America. And there was a real a separation between news and entertainment. And those lines began to blur when tabloid TV came on the scene. Back in the late 1980s, you would get your local news at 6 o'clock. You'd get your network news around 7. And then at 7:30, you tune in to a current affair to get the dessert, the fun stories.
1: Right.
2: Well, soon, because the ratings were so great on shows like A Current Affair, doing those, quote, fun stories, the networks started to do the same stories as well. And by the time you had the O.J. Simpson trial, there was no delineation at all. You were getting tabloid stories all day.
1: The O.J. Simpson trial in itself was reality TV, wasn't it?
2: That was the ultimate soap opera, the ultimate murder mystery, the ultimate story that brought in all the elements that made a great tabloid story. And by this time, the networks joined in. I mean, it's hard to remember a time when the network news people didn't cover these kind of stories. I remember back in 1992, Palm Beach, Florida, there was a report of a rape at a mansion there. A wealthy young man was accused of rape. A U.S. senator and a Rhode Island state representative were material witnesses possibly
1: oh, yeah.
2: involved.
1: Yes.
2: The network news did not cover the story of William Kennedy Smith and Ted Kennedy for an entire week. When they finally did cover that story, they covered the, quote, tabloid media covering the story.
1: Mm-hmm.
2: They were, you know, having their cake and eating it, too.
1: Are they still, that's kind of a snobbish approach. Are they still approaching it that way, or have they given up all pretense now?
2: I think the pretense is still there. But if you look at your TV guide on any night, we used to have 5 nights a week of A Current Affair and hard copy.
1: Mm-hmm.
2: Now we've got 5 nights a week of Dateline NBC, 2020, 60 Minutes 2. They're covering the same types of stories with music, with drama, that we were covering back in the grand old days of A Current Affair and tabloid television. And the secret is that many of the same producers who were trained on the tabloid shows are now working for the networks. They call
1: sure
2: them the tabloid
1: true.
2: Babies, believe it or not.
1: I'm sure that's true. Here's somebody, Jackie in Tennessee, who says, how far does Mr. Kearns think that reality TV will eventually go? An actual death on TV?
2: Well, I think reality TV has already gone that far. There's a show called 60 Minutes who showed a man being put to death in what was purported to be an assisted suicide.
1: Oh, I remember that, yes.
2: And it was 60 Minutes
1: That's right.
2: who
1: That's
2: did
1: right.
2: that uh-huh. in the name of news and also, you know, in the name of ratings as well. There was, tabloid television did have a real morality where when you think of tabloid television now, you think of what it became. It became very sleazy. It became graphic, very celebrity fawning toward the end. That was at a time when there was so much competition and such a proliferation of tabloid shows that it got very far away from the source. But in a tabloid reality world, then you would never show that sort of footage, someone dying, because we always remembered that we were a guest in someone's home at supper time. And the key to good tabloid television was that no matter how salacious the subject, no matter how edgy the story might be, you can tell any story to any audience if you tell it the right way.
1: How close to lying can you come?
2: How close to lying?
1: I mean, how close to lying? That's right. That's the question. In other words, how close, in telling a salacious story of some sort or another, a lot of personalities have screamed bloody murder about the, quote, lies, end quote, that were told about them. So in telling the story, as you insert drama and license for drama, how close to actually lying have you seen it get?
2: I found that tabloid television, believe it or not, came the closest to getting to the truth because of the tabloid form. Tabloid TV was allowed to be biased. Tabloid TV was allowed to speak on behalf of a character or show a story through someone's eyes and not pretend otherwise.
1: Mm-hmm.
2: I think that the lies come in the omission. I think the lies come in not telling certain stories. I never was involved in a story in tabloid television where we were lying.
1: Did you ever worry that you were misrepresenting the story in some way? Kinder word, misrepresenting, I guess.
2: I worried about it when I worked for the so-called mainstream news. because when you work in mainstream news on television, all you are trying to do is do the same story everyone else is doing, and making sure you get the same story everyone else is getting. And most of the time, the stories that you're seeing on television news are stories that have already appeared in a newspaper somewhere, because they only want to do what's tried and true. Tabloid television was the first time in television where we were coming up with our own stories, and if someone else was doing that story, we weren't interested in it.
1: What about people's privacy? Now, I know that you've got to get the story, and I know there's a lot of paparazzi running around out there and getting in people's faces and sometimes getting their nose broken for the effort. How much of that sort of thing have you seen? You know, go get me a good picture, and I don't care what you got to do, just get it.
2: That was the name of the game. In the heyday of reality television, when there were 10 shows competing for the same story, a lot of money being thrown around to get those stories, yes, it was no holds barred. And sometimes it did get ugly. Witnesses in criminal cases would be harassed. Witnesses in criminal cases would be paid. Going back to the William Kennedy Smith case, the star witness in the case sold her story to a current affair for $40,000, and her testimony proved to be worthless. Her testimony was thrown out of court, and the defendant was found not guilty.
1: Yeah, and in most cases, and I remember this, as a matter of fact, during the O.J. trial, in most cases, if tabloid TV was able to get to a witness and get them to tell their story and pay them for it, that was the end of that testimony, right?
2: Oh, most definitely. And that was when things really got out of hand. Tabloid television did get out of hand as the people who were running it really lost the sense of morality, where the story was everything.
1: How many times did you come up against the wall with something like that, where you said to yourself, look, I know what I'm doing, and I don't know if I can do this?
2: I left tabloid, the world of tabloid television, as it was, around 1995, 1996. I was sitting in a parking lot, in a van, on a very cold night in Denver, Colorado, outside an ice skating rink where there was a rock concert going on, and the star of the concert was Cato Kaelin, O.J. Simpson's house guest, who knew a bit more than he was willing to tell on the witness stand about what went on the night his dear friend Nicole Simpson was slaughtered. And we in tabloid television, we in the media, had turned Cato Kaelin into a celebrity. And he was on a tour of shopping malls throughout America, signing autographs for charity during the day, and at night making some money by appearing at rock concerts. And that's where I said, things have gone a bit wrong here. and it got to the point where today...
1: And that was it for you?
2: I write about that in Tabloid Baby. That was really where I got to the point where I said, you know, what are we doing here? What is this where we wanted to end up? today we wind up in a society where celebrity is everything, and it doesn't matter why you're famous. It doesn't matter if you're Linda Tripp or Monica Lewinsky or mm-hmm. Charles Manson or, you know, Bill Clinton. You're all in the same boat, the boat of celebrity, and that seems to rule now.
1: I've over the years I've done a whole lot of thinking about that, and I love doing this radio program. I mean, it's in my blood. Radio's in my blood. I just dearly love it. It's what I do naturally. But I hate the celebrity part of it. And a lot of people don't understand that. I'm sure there are a lot of people who crave celebrity, but they should be very careful what they wish for. What's your take on it? How many people who are famous actually like the famous part of it?
2: When you speak to people who do have fame, very few say they enjoy that. The perks of celebrity, yeah, you can get a table in a restaurant.
1: Right.
2: You can, you know, get to the front of the line at a movie theater.
1: Right.
2: But you have lost your privacy.
1: That's right. And that's a big price.
2: And there is no privacy today. Despite, let's say, with legitimate celebrities, people who have achieved fame through achievement or through their art, whether they're, you know, movie stars or singers, they too have to live in a very, you know, secure bubble. Because we're in an age now where everybody wants to be a celebrity. Whether that would mean hurting a celebrity puts your name right up there. Whether it's an era that began with, you know, with Mark Chapman. We're in an era of stalkers now.
1: Oh, yes. Yes, indeed. In fact, you did mugshots, right?
2: Right. I've done several of those, of the mugshot series.
1: What did you learn in that?
2: Well, what I learned from mugshots is, well, first of all, everyone who is accused of a crime is innocent. They'll tell you they're innocent. Anyone who's behind bars is innocent.
1: Yes.
2: But you also learn about the celebrity that goes along with notoriety.
1: Yes.
2: When I was offered the job for Big Brother, I got the call on a cell phone. I was standing across the street from the LAPD's Rampart Division headquarters,
1: right,
2: where the great police scandal of 2000 had broken out. The story of Rafael Perez, the rogue cop. Rafael Perez, you know, behind bars, selling his basically, you know, trading testimony for his freedom. Was also at the same time working, you know, on who he's going to sell his book rights to, and who's going to play him in a movie. That's what lawyers do now. When you deal with lawyers, they are interested in, you know, they'll let you talk to their client if they can get a good deal for it. They're looking down the line for that movie of the week,
1: brother.
2: And in just about every story that I've covered, that is what they're looking at.
1: That's incredible.
2: It's a strange place that we've gotten to now.
1: It is. Could the average person with average ethics and morality, average being the key word here, walk into the kind of work environment you had in tabloid TV and survive a day?
2: If that person had a very strong liver. This was an Australian culture we were dealing with, and there was a lot of drinking going on. It was like the old front page atmosphere. It was a chance for young people to go as far as they could on their own moxie and their own skills. The people got a lot of chances to do a lot of things. One thing that the early days of tabloid TV and reality TV did was change the face of the people who were allowed to bring you stories. The reporters on the tabloid TV shows were not your blow-dried anchor people or, you know, reporters that were off that assembly line. They were real people telling stories. Because, yes, average people did have a chance to get in there and tell stories, yeah.
1: And now, you worked on When Good Pets Go Bad.

0: It was a chance for young people to go as far as they could on their own moxie and their own skills. The people got a lot of chances to do a lot of things. One thing that the early days of tabloid TV and reality TV did was change the face of the people who were allowed to bring you stories. The reporters on the tabloid TV shows were not your blow-dried anchor people or, you know, reporters that were off that assembly line. They were real people telling stories because, yes, average people did have a chance to get in there and tell stories, yeah.
1: And now, you worked on When Good Pets Go Bad.
0: Yes.
1: Part two, I guess.
0: Yes.
1: Do you recall the scene, and I'm not sure if it was in that show or not, but I'll never forget it, where some cat ran up a guy's leg and started biting his crotch?
0: Yes, one of the funniest and most painful pieces of video in the history of a videotape. Yes, that was an animal control officer, I think, holding up a cat for an adoption ad.
1: Yeah, that's right.
0: And the cat got loose.
1: Oh, boy, did it.
0: Working on When Good Pets Go Bad 2, not even 1, producing the second episode was a real education for me as to where reality television was going. Tabloid television was gone by then. This was in 1999, and we'd entered a new era of reality TV where reality was totally gone now. These shows take videos that could be 20 years old.
1: Mm-hmm.
0: They add sound effects. They add a story. You may think that these tapes are new, but they've been around and circulating for years. And it's just, you know, reality used totally for entertainment.
1: Well, when you speak about reality TV, you keep referring to it almost as in the past tense. It's really still going on.
0: Oh, no. Reality TV has morphed into quite a different beast than it was 10 years ago. Reality TV, the premonitions and the forecasts that were contained in the movie Network back in the 70s, which seems so far out and so much the product of the imagination of Paddy Chayefsky, have come true in so many different ways. Where
1: you think we're getting close to seeing the soothsayer on a network show somewhere, a network TV news show?
0: Oh, most definitely. I think we've had a few soothsayers in the last 10 years.
1: Yes.
0: It was funny. For me, in tabloid television, the natural transition led me to a show called Strange Universe, speaking of soothsayers.
1: Ah, Strange Universe, yes, indeed.
0: Which was another interesting show. And actually, as I joined it in its second season and was its executive producer in its second and final season, we treated it the same way we treated A Current Affair back in the late 1980s. What we did at A Current Affair back then was thumb through newspapers. In the days before the internet, we would have papers delivered to us, and I would read personally, you know, 200 small town newspapers a day, and that's where we would get our stories from. They weren't gotten from the National Enquirer or the Weekly World News.
1: I think you all listen to me too.
0: Well, yes. Well, but the Strange Universe, we would run bit parts of your show. I remember the Bottomless Pit was a wonderful show.
1: That was Mel's Hole, actually.
0: Mel's Hole. Right.
1: Actually, you all came in and did a profile of me that was very, very well done. I still think it's one of the best profiles that was done, along with the one NBC did for the Today Show. But it was really, really a nice profile, and I enjoyed your people. And, yes, then when Mel's Hole came along, y'all actually went up to Washington and did an investigation.
0: Yeah, wanted to find that hole.
1: I guess you found some military boot prints and some other things that you reported on. Actually, never quite located the hole itself, but some pretty suspicious activity up there.
0: Most definitely, yes. And we would find that, you know, by following these stories throughout America. A lot of the stories that the mainstream media, of course, relegates to, you know, so-called kooks and the so-called fringe are really stories, you know, from small-town America, and that's what we try to bring out. And I think that's why tabloid TV was successful in its heyday. And that's where we touched a chord when we did Strange Universe.
1: You've worked on so many shows. What would be your favorite?
0: Well, look, I always consider A Current Affair to be the glory days. The early days of A Current Affair where one day, you know, we're covering a story in Kansas. Then we're back at the bar across the street from the office watching the television set there and noticing that there are people standing atop the Berlin Wall.

0: and realizing that communism is ending, getting on a telephone, calling Rupert Murdoch, and saying, can we borrow your plane to go over to Germany? And being the only independent syndicated television show at the Brandenburg Gate as communism is falling.
1: Yeah, what does that say about... That's an incredible story. We'll pick it up right there. We're at the top of the hour. Stand by. Bert Kearns is my guest. We're talking about reality TV. I'm Art Bell, and this is Coast to Coast AM from the high desert.
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1: Tell you what we're going to do. We're going to ask a few more questions of Bert Kearns. And then we're going to open the phone lines and let you ask any question you want. Somebody with this big background in reality TV, I'm sure you've got a favorite show. But in a moment, we're going to ask about some of the new stuff. You know, the mole. Boot camp coming up. And the incredible Temptation Island. Good Lord, where is it going from there? In a moment, we're going to take your questions for Bert Kearns this hour. But first, there's a couple things I want. Actually, Bert, what is it? I'm a real victim of reality TV. I watch Cops all the time. I love Cops. I watch, in fact, The Mole, which I don't think is that hot. I will probably watch Boot Camp, and I have been watching, heaven help me, Temptation Island. Now, I don't know what you say about Temptation Island. This is, folks, if you haven't seen it, where they take several committed couples, committed to each other, and throw them on this island with all of these really good-looking guys and gals and have them date other people and torture their partners with little videos of what they did the day before. It's incredible. And somehow, like a car wreck, you know, I'm drawn to watch it. You have comments on Temptation Island?
2: Well, as only the Fox Network knows how to do, they took the new reality show and gave it that extra salacious twist.
1: They sure did.
2: It just makes it nice and naughty. And, of course, the show wound up this week with a very nice moral. I believe all the couples decided to stay together.
1: You're kidding. Did they really?
2: Yes, they all decided to stay together. I believe at least one of them proposed on the show, and they're going to get married.
1: Wow.
2: So
1: wow.
2: That's also the way Fox likes to work. It gives you the most salacious stories and takes it to the edge and then wraps it up with a nice bow. But a show like that, again, was compelling television. They've already ordered up another season. They're finding another island.
1: Temptation Island 2?
2: There's going to be a Temptation Island 2, probably a 3 and a 4.
1: Really?
2: Because it brought in the ratings. And The Mole brought in the ratings as well.
1: Did it really? I didn't think it was doing as well. Somehow, there was something about The Mole, even though I've been fascinated by it, that they did not seem to develop the characters as well as they did, say, on Survivor.
2: Oh, right. And you couldn't tell what was going on half the time. It took me a couple of weeks of watching it to just figure out exactly what was happening.
1: Right.
2: It was sort of a Mission Impossible on a very nice vacation.
1: But it's done well in the ratings anyway, huh?
2: I think it brought in the demographic that the network was looking for. Yeah, it did almost as well as Temptation Island did.
1: And here comes Boot Camp. I mean, where is all this going, Bert? If you've been in the biz and you've been there, so if you were to look ahead and try and decide where it's all going, where is it going?
2: Well, I think this will burn itself out. This latest reality craze. I mean, imitation is the sincerest form of television. And it all began, of course, with Who Wants to Be a Millionaire with Who Wants to Be a Millionaire.
1: Yeah, that's right.
2: When you remember that, that was lightning in a bottle that summer. The ratings went through the roof. Then came Survivor.
1: Well, let's not leave Millionaire for a second. I really, really, really liked that show along with the rest of the country for a long time. But then somehow it began to wear a little thin. Now, I don't know how the ratings are doing recently, but for me, it began to wear a little thin. And they weren't getting so many millionaires. In fact, most people were walking out with $1,000.
2: Right. And it's no longer the tentpole show. I mean, ABC, which was number one, I believe, in that first season of Millionaire, was struggling to be number three in these latest ratings.
1: Hmm.
2: They relied too much on it. And also, for whatever reason, the way the questions are skewed, the contestants are all the same type of person, except when they have a celebrity show.
1: Pretty much middle-aged white guys.
2: Yeah, you're not seeing a lot of women. You're not seeing a lot of people of color. And part of it, I think we all get tired as people only make it to $32,000, having to sit through those $100 questions.
1: Yeah.
2: You just want them to just get rid of.
1: So they've tried a couple of things, you know, adding a lot of money. I think they're almost up to $2 million or something, unless somebody won. I haven't seen it in a while.
2: Yeah.
1: But they've tried a number of things to spruce it up. The host was a good host. There's no question about that. He did a great job.
2: He's great.
1: And, in fact, I was once a question on Who Wants to Be a Millionaire, which caught me by surprise.
2: What was the value?
1: Between myself and... Oh, no. Actually, it may have been May have been a $125,000 question.
2: Wow, that's great. Did the person get it?
1: Yes, they did get the question right, and I was not the answer.
2: Oh.
1: At any rate, that one just hit me cold. I had no idea. I think it was this last summer. So anyway, I mean, once you've done Temptation Island 1 and 2, where do you go from there? How much more salacious can you become on network TV, even Fox?
2: Well, then it moves over to the Internet, and you get what they have, the show Sex Survivor. It just gets wilder and wilder. I mean, the other thing that you have to look out for now is, when is someone going to get seriously hurt? We saw what happened today on
1: Survivor.
2: Tonight on Survivor.
1: It came, well, that man was seriously hurt. I mean, they showed the skin peeling off his hands. He obviously was badly burned.
2: Yes, it was hard to look at. I thought they were tasteful in what they showed, but even then, it was much more than anything I'd expect to see on CBS. But then it goes to show that, you know, these are supposed to be game shows. And these are people who are really, you know, putting their lives on the line. I mean, there was trouble behind the scenes at Temptation Island. There was a hurricane that tore through that set.
1: Really?
2: During the production of that. Two people were killed. Two of the people who worked on the island, who ferried the contestants and the crew members back and forth, were killed in this hurricane that struck. A lot of the crew members were stuck on this island.
1: I didn't see that report. Where did you get that?
2: I got the report from people who worked on the show. There was a report. It did hit the, quote, tabloids early on when that happened. I don't want to say that it was covered up, but it wasn't greatly publicized.
1: Well, they certainly did not include it in the show.
2: No. And there are other things that aren't included in the show. When you watch Big Brother, one of the funniest incidents during the show Big Brother was when two guys, the Big Brother house was located on the CBS Television City lot.
1: That's right.
2: And I don't know if you know this story, where two guys had come to pitch a comedy show. And they realized that they could walk right past the wall that surrounded the Big Brother compound. So they printed up a fake newspaper.
1: Oh, I remember that very well.
2: And they stuffed them into tennis balls and threw them over the wall.
1: That's right.
2: And the folks inside the house read it. And I remember Chicken George read one of the fake stories that said President Clinton said bad things about him.
1: Uh-huh, and he was ready to leave the show.
2: Right, they had to bring in... They had to bring people in, counselors in. They let him talk to his wife, I believe, to assure him that it wasn't what happened.
1: That's right.
2: They decided not to include that in the actual show. It probably showed up on the webcast.
1: It did. It did. All of that showed up on the web. Although, I'll tell you something. Occasionally, they would even censor the web. As I was telling Britt, when something got a little too hot to handle, especially when there was criticism of CBS, all of a sudden you were looking at the chicken can, a bunch of chickens walking around.
2: When things got too hot.
1: That's right.
2: Not the case in Holland, where the show originated. That became the biggest show in the history of Dutch television, because one of the contestants began to have sex with all the other ones. She was a housewife who went berserk within the confines of the Big Brother house.
1: And they showed it, too, didn't they?
2: And they showed it, and the ratings went through the roof in Holland.
1: Why do you suppose European television is so much more open and will show these kinds of things, and we don't? Or are we headed there?
2: Well, I think the morality in America is a bit different than it is in Europe. You know, as we all know, America is a bit hypocritical when it comes to sex. We have and a bit moralistic.
1: We're kind of prudish, actually.
2: A bit prudish. Well, sort of the same way that Fox Television is. Again, very salacious, but then again, we have a very nice traditional ending to a series like Temptation Island, where, you know, anything goes in Europe, and that's why now we're looking toward Europe to see what's going to be on our stations next year.
1: By the way, my wife informs me she's reading news indicating that Mike, who was flown in a helicopter after the burns, had third-degree burns on both hands.
2: Yeah, it was you could tell.
1: Oh boy, absolutely
2: skin,
1: awful.
2: That skin was off. You know, it's funny you're talking about these desert island shows. The television show A Current Affair back in 1993, Peter Brennan, the man who invented tabloid television, reality TV back in the 80s, he went on to create the show Judge Judy and Judge Joe Brown.
1: No kidding.
2: Peter came up with an idea for sweeps. You know, the sweeps ratings months are very important in television. Back in 1993, we said, what if we put a divorcing couple on a desert island and let them sit there and see if they can patch things up?
1: Really?
2: So we found a couple, brought them to an island that was deserted. It was just the two people and a camera crew. We put them in their own tent, and we gave them food, and we put the camera crew in a separate tent, and let them actually spend a week on this beach. And the camera crew kept a respectful distance most of the time, then went in and followed them around. There were two things we didn't realize. One, we weren't prepared for the number of mosquitoes on the island at night.
3: Yes.
2: So after the first day, the couple were covered in welts from mosquito bites.
1: Not exactly good camera fodder.
2: Then after several days, they began to warm to each other, and they had a very romantic evening, which was followed by the morning when they began to confess to each other their sins, whereupon the wife confessed on camera to her husband that in the 3 years of their marriage, she had more than 50 affairs, including one with his brother.
1: 50 and one with his brother.
2: And we were lucky to get everyone off the island alive. But it,
1: I was going to say, you know, that could have turned out very differently. It could have turned out with somebody dying, and then what?
2: But it raided through the roof.
1: Would have been raining through the roof. Yeah, that probably would have been.
2: And that was a first.
1: If that, in fact, had happened, would that have been shown?
2: If that had happened, we would have been in a lot of trouble. Well, if someone, or I don't think we would have allowed them to kill each other. I don't think we gave them the weapons to do that. They were in bathing suits.
1: Took all the sharp objects?
2: Yeah, we made sure there was just only mosquitoes there to cause damage. But that's where. But that, I think, is a danger of where these shows might be headed next. As you see, they don't. The production companies that put these shows together are often not equipped to deal with the dangers. I mean, you look at even a show as silly as Who Wants to Marry a Multimillionaire.
1: Oh, yes. Glad you brought that one up.
2: That show was again, done by a production company that usually does, you know, clip shows and Fox specials. Suddenly they were marrying off a woman to a guy whose background they hadn't checked well enough.
1: But, you know, it got incredible ratings, and then it got in incredible trouble.
2: Yes. I mean, there really was a national pang of conscience after watching that show. Because, again, it was funny. It was a, you know, can you top Who Wants to Be a Millionaire? That's a typical Fox, you know, show planning meeting. Hey, let's say Who Wants to Marry One.
1: Yes.
2: It's a funny idea. But then you realize that they were really playing around with something that is sacred.
1: Yes.
2: It was marriage. They were marrying someone off, you know, to someone that she didn't know for money. And then you find out that this woman who had married this gentleman, whoever, you know, for whatever reason she had, could have been placed in very serious danger if the charges that had been leveled against him turned out to be true.
1: Well, so that actually then there is a case where, despite the fact that the show got tremendous ratings, the pangs afterward prevented Who Wants to Marry a Multimillionaire or a Billionaire or Two.
2: Right. I think they followed up with a Sexiest Bachelor special instead. Remember that. They had like a pageant for bachelors. But yes, I mean, that was one that everyone, you know, put on the brakes and said, what are we doing here?
1: Bert, who sits around and thinks these things up?
2: Well, these kind of shows, there are a number of independent producers and production companies who sit around and say, what, you know, how do we get on this bandwagon? What's the next one?
1: Mm.
2: What do we do? There's also a mad genius at Fox named Mike Darnell, who they keep tucked away there, and they say, we're never going to do one of these kind of shows ever again. It was so embarrassing. But they, when they need the ratings, they go to the genius, and he comes up with these shows that will rate at all costs.
1: I had, my wife and I had an idea that we wanted to submit to Fox, and somebody has, actually we did submit it to Fox, and we thought, you know, do something like Big Brother, except instead go to a place, a haunted house, and I mean a real haunted house, and put 10 people in there and in their rooms, and then proceed, after you've told them the story of the house and you've related the real hauntings that have actually gone on, and TV is very good at this, with special effects, proceed to scare the holy hell out of them and see who's going to run out, who's going to bail, how the bonding, the sexual tension, all the rest of it that'll go on. But, I mean, just really scare the hell out of these people. And I haven't heard back yet, but we'll see.
2: No, that's a tremendous idea. And I know there have been haunted house-type specials considered, and that's a great one.
1: Yeah, it's a good one. If you actually went to a location where there really was an active haunting going on, obviously during the whole show, the people would have no way of knowing whether it was, say, Fox's special effects or whether it was the real thing. And if you began with people in separate rooms, you sure as heck wouldn't end up with them in separate rooms. All right, listen, let's take a few calls. First time caller line, you're on the air with Bert Kearns. Hello.
3: Hi, Art. My name is Melissa. I'm calling from London.
1: Hi, Melissa.
3: Ontario.
1: From
3: Ontario.
1: London, Ontario. Okay.
3: Yeah. I'm calling to tell you about a show called The Lofters, which is based in Toronto.
1: That's a Canadian show?
3: Yep, and it actually features live feed on the Internet. Do you want the URL?
1: No, don't give it to me on the Internet, but it's we can find it. It's called it's called The Lofters?
3: The Lofters.
1: And what is it all about?
3: Basically what it is they sent 8 people, 4 guys and 4 girls, to live in the loft for a year. And the main difference with the rest of the shows that you've been talking about tonight is that they actually get paid to stay there for the entire year. Nobody gets kicked off.
1: Huh.
3: Nobody, you know, there's no voting against a certain person, no alliances or anything like that. But they actually make TV shows on the live feed.
1: Just like Big
3: Brother.
1: That
3: are basically produced by the people who live in the loft.
1: That's just like Big Brother, then.
3: Well, yeah, basically like Big Brother. I never actually saw Big Brother, so.
1: Well, is this just the tension between them? Is that kind of what they focus on, or what?
3: Not so much as the type of programming that they're doing. I mean, there is a nightly show, weeknights, on a channel here. But basically it shows them interviewing people. They get to go and interview rock stars, and they chat with people on their website. So there is a lot of contact with the outside world.
1: So it's an internet only thing, or it's on TV as
3: well? It's on TV as well.
1: I see. So in that
3: both.
1: Sense, it's like Big Brother.
3: And as for the cameras, they're everywhere.
1: They're everywhere.
3: Yeah.
1: All right. Well,
4: there's a lot of that going on out there now. The Jenny cams, the dorm cams, you know, 24 hours a day, you can watch people live.
1: Oh, the Jenny cam. This
4: Remember
1: is a,
4: Jenny.
1: Yes, Jenny is a housewife.
4: Right.
1: That's anyway what the story was. She was a housewife who was just decided to expose herself in more ways than one on the internet. Now, here's a question for you, Bert. How far are we from the time when television may be co-opted by the internet? I mean, there are obviously things, there are no rules on the internet. You can literally show anything. So a version of Big Brother that would be done on the internet would be pretty wild stuff.
4: Well, I think that we are already there. As soon as we have that technology where we can flip through the URLs the same way we flip through TV channels, that's the day that television has been co-opted by the internet. Right now, I have a website called tabloidbaby.com, which really is the only tabloid television magazine show that's out there, and it's on the internet. And we're developing it on the internet. We're, you know, posting stories every day and columns and opinion and video, streaming video, the same way we would do it when we were doing a tabloid television show, only now there's no one telling us you can't do that.
1: Yeah, well, you know, a lot of people who have dial-up accounts don't know, but if you get high-speed internet, really high-speed internet, and there's more and more of that available in cities and now even in the country by satellite, you can get a stream that is so good that it's virtually television.
4: It is.
1: It's 30 frames per second of TV. It's absolutely amazing, and we're going to be able to do a lot on there, aren't we?
4: That's next.
1: Actually, anything at all, huh?
4: It's there.
1: All right. So hold on. My guest is Bert Kearns, and we're going to take another half hour of questions here about reality TV.
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1: Good morning, everybody. We're talking about reality TV, and we're talking with Bert Kearns, who wrote a book called Tabloid Baby that you're definitely going to... If you want the real behind-the-scenes look at everything that's gone on, Tabloid Baby has got it, believe me. And, of course, his website as well, which is linked from ours. You can check it out by going to www.artbell.com, the guest area, and the links will be right there for you. Well, all right. Here's one that I've got to ask. I guess I don't mind admitting it. I'm hooked. My wife is hooked. She's got a compulsion about this kind of television. I don't know, tabloid television, but reality TV, what we're calling reality TV now. Temptation Island, The Mole, especially Survivor, and on and on and on. You know, each one of them, we absolutely love them. We unabashedly admit it. I don't know what the hook is, but and actually that's the question, Bert. What in the world is the hook that gets you into shows like this and just absolutely grabs you and holds you?
2: I think it's very similar to the appeal that tabloid television had 10, 15 years ago. You are able to look over the picket fence into the house next door.
1: Voyeuristic.
2: It's voyeuristic. It's our native curiosity. And you're looking at the drama that goes on a daily basis between people. The one show that I'm hooked on is a show that I find to be much must-see TV, the show called Blind Date.
1: Blind Date?
2: It's a syndicated show, and they on every show they just take two people and send them out on a date together. They've never met before. And one of them usually treats, you know, the other one quite horribly. And there's a little bit of a drama every night in these little 15-minute vignettes of, you know, what's going to happen on this blind date. And you're watching real people, you know, acting, in their lives.
1: Well, there's something about it. There's something about it. I mean, I don't want to say exactly we plan our lives around Survivor, for example, but that's almost true.
2: Sure. But Survivor is such a good show by any terms. I mean, it is produced, it is directed, it is edited, it is sculpted into compelling drama. With beats, just as many beats as if you're watching the show Law and Order.
1: Yeah.
2: It's done so well.
1: Yeah. Yeah. I guess that's it. First-time caller line, you're on the air with Bert Kearns. Good morning.
3: Hey, how's it going, Art? This is Ryan in Tampa.
1: Hi, Ryan.
3: First of all, I'd like to just say, you know, everybody's welcoming you back. I've only actually listened since Mike Siegel has been on, since you've been actually doing a good job filling Mike Siegel's job, so good for you.
1: Thank you.
3: But anyway, my question is, what does he think of the Extra and Inside Edition, I guess, that are the tabloid television now? And my question also is why does it seem like when you're watching one, you flip over to the other one, and they almost have the exact same two stories, which I find, are they using the same writers, or are they buying the same story from somebody else? I mean, sometimes you just flip over, and you're like, I just saw this story
1: a half hour ago. Yeah, very good point. And he should be qualified to answer that. Bert?
2: Yes, I think that the shows today that are the leftovers of the tabloid era really don't have the same appeal that they did in the heyday. I think if you want to get your good tabloid television, you've got to look now to Dateline and to 2020 and 60 Minutes too. Those are the kind of stories. Shows like Extra, Inside Edition, Entertainment Tonight, Access Hollywood, they are doing what local news shows do. They look to the day book, they find the stories. Oh, look, there's a Michael Jackson story today, and let's do something on Pamela Anderson Lee. They are just following each other.
1: So whatever is hot is hot.
2: Yeah, in the way it was, what I write about in Tabloid Baby is how it started, when it was, let's find the stories, let's go out into America and find stories that no one else is covering, and let's make them, you know, the story of the day for the nation. Whether it was the story of the teacher who hired her students to kill her husband, or the mechanic out on Long Island who was having an affair with a 16-year-old who would go on to shoot his wife. Those are the stories that you would see on these tabloid shows and not see them anywhere else.
1: Since they're so popular, Bert, and they depict that sort of story. Isn't there kind of a negative bounce that has people eventually thinking that this is what America is all about, that we've become a tabloid nation?
2: Well, I've got to tell you.
1: We have, huh?
2: That we have become a tabloid nation. I mean, when you have Dan Rather leading off his newscast, talking about Gap dresses and cigars in the Oval Office, you don't need Maury Povich to give you sensationalism anymore. I mean, you take, you know, beginning with O.J. Simpson, carrying on through Bill Clinton, they've done more for, you know, the tabloidization of America than any tabloid producer could ever hope to do.
1: Point well made. Wildcard Line, you're on the air with Burke Hearns. Hi.
4: Good evening, Art. This is Ann from the Missouri Ozarks, and I listen to you on 1100 AM out of Cleveland, Ohio.
1: Hey there.
4: Good evening, Bert.
2: Good evening.
4: I have a couple of questions for you. The first one is, knowing that you've been exposed and documented many different stories and situations, do you remember a very strange and one of the more bizarre stories about a couple who had a log home in the Black Hills, or was it the Black Forest of Colorado, and were constantly bothered by ghosts, apparitions, and strange lights?
2: Yes, I do. I remember covering that on Strange Universe. Was that the portal?
4: Yes.
2: Yes.
4: I have experienced many strange things myself, but nothing has bothered me as much as the two images that appeared on, I believe it was their master bedroom mirror.
2: The mirror,
4: do you remember
2: I remember that. I remember the still photographs.
4: Yes, as like the old-timer said, it literally made my blood curl. That was the most bizarre and strange. Those two images just were awesome. Let me ask you a question. Of all of the shows that you've done on Strange Universe, what do you consider the most bizarre story you documented?
2: There were so many on Strange Universe, from people who have great memory and recollections of having sex with aliens to the stories of Mel's Hall. The one story that I could not understand was the story that I know that Art is well acquainted with, was the story of the strange lights over Phoenix, Arizona.
1: Oh, yes.
2: What looked to be either a very obvious UFO invasion or some sort of government testing, who knows, a story that was covered on all the local news that night and then totally dropped from the mainstream media, not covered again. We saw that tape. We ran that on Strange Universe. And we made a bit of a campaign out of it, saying, why isn't the mainstream media covering this? Why did this story just go away? And never really got a satisfactory answer to what the lights were or why nobody was interested in covering it.
1: Are you the ones, Bert, that did you open that story back up? Because the Phoenix Light story happened. We did it on my program.
2: Right.
1: Big deal.
2: Right.
1: Then, like, 2 or 3 months went by, and then all of a sudden the mainstream media grabbed it and ran with it, and then it was a big story all over again.
2: The mainstream media grabbed it, right, a few months later, and they acted as if it had happened that very weekend.
1: That's right.
2: And that was what was strange about it. For some reason, they did jump on it.
1: Yeah, it's like somebody threw a switch.
2: Yeah.
1: I could never figure that out. And, young lady, you were talking about portals.
4: Yes.
1: You might want to take a look at the photographs we just got up on my website from this truck driver in Salt Lake City. It could be a portal.
4: I'm going to go check them out right now.
1: Check it out, all right?
4: Thank you.
1: All right, thank you very much for the call. East of the Rockies, you're on the air with Bert Kearns. Good morning.
5: Good morning.
1: Hi, where are you?
5: Well, I'm in Nashville. This is Panther Guy in Nashville.
1: All right.
5: And first of all, a week from Saturday, I'll be 52. And I like to say I do not like reality TV.
1: You don't?
5: No. Now, in Strange Universe and these kind of programs like yours, Art, I love, okay? And the thing that Dan Aykroyd had, you know, about some time back.
1: Yes, I'm wanting to get Dan on the air.
5: That would be great.
1: Mm-hmm.
5: But the thing of it is, you know, I have too much reality, too much drama in my life every day to have to, you know, to have to watch someone else, someone else's reality. I just yearn for the days of, you know, the old hokey Elvis movies where you went to the movies for 2 hours and didn't have to think of anything. You were entertained, or, you know, no one was the boys in the hood and, you know, these different kind of movies that will bring the streets into your living room.
1: Yeah, you're talking about pure escapism, right?
5: Yeah, exactly. And that's why I watch either TV or go to the movies is for pure escapism. But I have to ask Bert a question. You know, you talk about these cop shows and the court shows, you know, like Judge Judy and
1: sure.
5: and these people. I mean, please give me a break. It would seem to me that real sitting a lawyer or judges would be offended by some of the things that these people get away with saying to these people. That real, true, dedicated policeman would get upset to see these other policemen on TV. And we all know, most of us that understand our rights in the Constitution know that there's times that they do things that, if the defendant said, hey, look at this, they didn't do right here.
1: I feel exactly the opposite. In other words, a lot of times Judge Judy will say something to some defendant, and I'll go right on.
5: Well, of course.
2: Yeah,
5: of course.
2: Judy runs, and, you know, Judge Judy and Judge Joe, they run, you know, courts of common sense. And they're not really that different, not that far off from a typical small claims court, where the rules are a bit looser, and the judge rules the roost. It was funny, I was involved in a small claims action against a landlord last year. And first of all, I started getting letters from these court shows saying, come on our show instead of settling in court. And then going into court, now you find a lot of the judges and referees seem to be auditioning for the Judge Judy show.
5: Well, but my point being is, how could Judge Judy say to someone, I know you're lying, I know you're lying?
2: Well, because that person has signed a paper saying, you know, I've given over my case to Judge Judy, and it's her court.
1: Yeah, and a lot of people don't read, do they, Bert, the fine print. In other words, these cases, whatever amount of money is awarded, is paid by the TV show, right?
2: Right, and both sides will get some money.
1: I didn't know that.
2: Yeah, well, that's why you would give up your right to have your case heard in court. You'll get an appearance fee for showing up.
1: Oh, so
2: and it's great.
1: Really...
2: And if you're from Nashville and you get a free plane ride to Los Angeles,
1: so it's a win-win. It's a total win-win situation.
2: Yeah, it definitely is.
1: But people still walk out of there angry,
2: and that's what makes the show successful. Because Peter Brennan, who runs the show, who is featured in the book Tabloid Baby as the man who invented A Current Affair, Peter took when he started Judge Judy, he made sure that the cases that they picked and the people that they brought on were people who were very adamant about, you know, the fact that they were right and that they wanted to win their cases. And that's the thing. People do forget they're on television.
1: By the way, the person who turned me on to you was Renee Barnett.
2: Ah.
1: You know Renee.
2: A great producer.
1: You worked with Renee on Strange Universe, right?
2: Yes.
1: And Renee, over the years, has fed me a lot of really, really interesting guests. She's quite a lady. All right, West of the Rockies, you're on the air with Bert Kearns. Hi.
6: Hi, Art. How are you?
1: All right.
6: Thank God you're back.
1: Thank God I am.
6: This is Lincoln in San Diego.
1: Yes, sir.
6: I got three items. Darva Conger?
1: Yes.
6: Had no intention of honoring her contract when she went on that show. I would think the other women on that show would do a class action suit against her for taking the spice that they could have used, because a lot of planned marriages or put together marriages often work.
1: So, in other words, let's see, sued her for a loss of income.
6: For breach of contract, loss of income.
1: Well, loss of their income, right?
6: Yeah, taking her place when she wasn't supposed to be.
1: Could have married the guy and gotten away with the money.
6: Right.
2: Not so far out. You know, one of the original Survivor contestants has sued the show.
1: Oh, yeah, I've heard about it. What's going on there?
2: Well, Stacy Stillman, who actually is an attorney, she was booted from the island in the third episode.
1: Right.
2: She is claiming that the show was rigged. She claims that she was voted off the island after the producer spoke with two of the other castmates and asked them to protect old Rudy, because Rudy was such a great character, they wanted to keep him on the island. So now she's suing for the prize money plus an extra $75,000.
1: Rudy was a great character.
2: Now,
1: do you think there's anything to it? I guess you can't really comment on that. It's obviously going to go to court. But
2: I don't know, but what's very interesting is that the producers of Survivor fought back very aggressively against this suit and pointed out the fact that Stacy is in violation of her confidentiality agreement. They have everyone involved with these shows has to sign a very ironclad confidentiality agreement.
1: Mm-hmm.
2: And also, CBS basically owns the rights to their lives for as long as they live.
1: Oh, really?
2: I remember poor Richard Hatch, the naked fat guy.
1: Yeah.
2: He was offered the hosting role on Saturday Night Live, and they wouldn't let him do it because it was a competing network.
1: Wow.
2: So it'll be interesting to see how this plays out.
1: So they've really got him tied down tightly.
2: Yeah, and so simply by filing suit, they're contending that Stacey Stillman is in violation and owes them $5 million.
1: Caller?
6: I have number two. The Tenth Victim was a movie, and it was a movie about a reality TV show where one person would be a victim and one person would be the hunter, and they would actually go out and try to kill the victim, and the victim would try to figure out who the hunter was and kill the hunter before they got them. And if they got through 10 spots, they would win $1 million and all kinds of publicity and become famous.
1: Probably by the year 2006. What do you think, Bert?
2: I think probably tomorrow morning they'll be discussing them at Fox. There is a show in development.
1: No.
2: Which is quite similar, where they're going to drop two people in a city in America and have bounty hunters chase them. And they've got to get to a certain point before the bounty hunters get them.
1: You're kidding.
2: I believe the name of the show might be Bounty Hunters.
1: Sounds good to me.
2: Right now, yeah.
1: Sounds good to me.
2: Ordinary people going up against the professionals. So as far out as you can imagine, that's how, you know, the day of network is here.
1: Caller?
6: I'd have number three is Mardi Gras in San Diego. We have things going on in San Diego at Mardi Gras night that never happened before in San Diego, on the streets anyway. They got nudity and they got talking. It's totally crazy and wild on Fat Tuesday, February 27th. And I was wondering why some of the TV stations haven't actually come out and filmed some of the stuff that's going on out here, maybe HBO or somebody.
2: That's very interesting. One of the things I've noticed in finding stories to link to on tabloidbaby.com, I go through newspapers all around the country, and the New Orleans Times-Picayune has Mardi Gras cams that you can click into on the web all over New Orleans. From karaoke bars to the street clubs, where the entire city seems to be just wired with streaming video and live cameras.
1: Well,
2: for Mardi Gras.
1: I know in certain cities they overdid it a little this year with the Mardi Gras celebrations. Didn't quit at midnight, and the police had to move in. It was a big mess, and I'm sure all of that will eventually be reduced to entertainment.
2: Well, Seattle got its comeuppance the next morning, didn't it?
1: Oh, I wasn't going to say that. First time caller line, you're on the air with Burke Hearns. Hi. Hello there.
7: Is that me?
1: That's you.
7: Well, thou art Bell. I'm also interested in how the media seems to come up with stuff just before it occurs. And, of course, I always think about, you know, movies with the comets hitting the Earth and stuff. And then the next thing I hear, we're landing something on an asteroid. And it's, I don't know, it all seems to be rather linked somehow, but I don't know how to put it into words.
1: Yeah, in other words, fiction preceding reality, but it's always been that way, hasn't it, Bert?
2: It always has, you know, and reality has always proven to be much stranger than fiction. Yeah.
1: Listen, I always like to give my guests a choice. I'd be more than happy to. There's a million questions for you and a million people who would like to talk to you, so I can hold you through for another hour. And or you can get some sleep and get to bed. Your choice.
2: If you'll have me, I'd love to stay on.
1: All right, then staying on you are. Stay right where you are. Tabloid Baby is the book. Bert Kearns is the author. Check it out. It's on my website right now. I'm Art Bell from the High Desert. This is Coast to Coast AM Reality Radio.
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1: We're talking about reality TV and tabloid TV with Bert Kearns. He's been there the whole time from the very beginning. He's written a book called Tabloid Baby, and it tells the whole story. Believe me, it really tells the whole story. The behind the scene stuff and the rough stuff that you might not expect would be told, he tells. So if you'd like to investigate Bert Kearns further, see about the book, go to my website. There's a link right there. You can buy the book if you want as well.

0: Sounds like the crack of lightning and thunder over the survivor people, some of the rainstorms they've been going through lately. We're talking about reality television, and we're talking about tabloid television, and we're doing it with somebody who knows what he's talking about, Bert Kearns. Bert, welcome back.
1: Thanks. All right, good to be back.
0: All right. A lot of people want to ask you a question. I'm looking forward to boot camp. I went through boot camp down in San Antonio in Texas, and it was horrible, absolutely horrible. I was crying like a baby after about 3 days, saying, Mama, and I want to come home. And that's true of just about everybody. And from what I can see of the previews of boot camp, they're going to make it just like the real thing.
1: And it's about as real as it gets.
0: And so I'm really looking forward to it, remembering my misery. And believe it or not, my mother was one of the first Marine drill instructors in the U.S. Marine Corps. I was born on Camp Lejeune in North Carolina, where she was a DI.
1: that's great.
0: Yeah, that's the truth. All right, we've got lots of people with questions, so here we go. First-time caller line, you're on the air with Bert Kearns. Good morning.
2: Hi, Bert. How are you, Art?
0: Hello there.
2: Hi. First of all, I'd like to say I'm a little bit of a radical. I have no TV and don't plan to get one.
0: What's the matter with you?
2: And I'd like to say, Art, stay on the radio. You're Mr. Radio. You never belong on the TV. Just stay on the radio.
0: Trust me, I know.
2: And I think it's interesting that Henry David Thoreau said, never read the newspaper because there was no TV in that day. He said that it's just gossip, it makes you judgmental, and it takes your focus off the important good things of life. But I'd like to ask Bert if he thought the Truman Show was prophetic, and if he ever feels a twinge of guilt, you know, maybe just a little twinge of guilt for what's going on TV now.
0: Yeah. Bert?
3: Question one, yes, the Truman Show was a bit prophetic. And again, when you look at people who have these internet cams where you can follow them around, you know, all day, unscripted, just following their lives, it's out there now. And that's what's happening now. And yes, do I feel a twinge of guilt over what we have wrought in television today?
0: Yes.
3: And I would say the answer would have to be yes, because in some cases it's a twinge of pride when you see that today that more of America is being covered by the news.
0: Yeah, but here's a fair question on your side of things, a defense for you. And it's that which is first, the horse or the cart? In other words, are you guys producing something that tempts people, tantalizes people, suckers people in, puts a hook in them? And, you know, certainly the hook's in me. It's in my wife. We both love these things. Or aren't you really just giving people what they want? Or are you creating the market itself? I mean, you must wonder about that a lot.
3: I think that we found the market.
0: Found the market.
3: Back at the time that A Current Affair first, you know, caught the public's fancy, it was fulfilling a need that was out there. There was this great country called America with lots of great stories that the networks referred to as flyover country. That was a country they would fly over on their way from the Beltway, from Washington, or from New York City on their way to L.A. The great unwashed, they would call it, America.
0: Right.
3: And what tabloid television did was bring back stories from America. You know, it's funny. Back in the 80s, there was one network correspondent who was covering American stories. He was a man named Charles Carroll.
0: Mm-hmm.
3: And he portrayed himself as the lone man in the Winnebago. He'd pull into town and, today I met a man who made a Liberty Bell out of cheese, or, you know, today I met a man who can play Song of Joy, Ode to Joy, on milk bottles. And he did stories about America that painted it as a very homogeneous, folksy place. And it was only after Charles Carroll died that we found out the rest of the story, as they say, the story of a man who had left his family behind, went out to work, and kept a mistress and kept another family in another state. And that was the story of Charles Carroll. We found that out after he died, that he had a second family in Montana. And that was the type of story tabloid television was covering all over America at that same time. The story of the minister having, you know, an affair with a choir mistress, or the judge with families in two separate towns. And that was really a portrait of how America was changing, how morality was changing at that time. And that's why people got hooked. They were getting the real story.
0: And you think at some point In other words, is it going to just keep going in a linear fashion, getting wilder and wilder, or is there going to be a turnaround point, and how far down the road is that?
3: Well, I think there are always times of backlash. We've had that backlash before. We had that backlash against tabloid TV when people started running away from the term tabloid while at the same time embracing it.
0: Mm-hmm.
3: As the networks embraced it, they would say, we're not tabloid. The same thing's going to happen with reality shows here. You're going to reach the glut. They're going to run out of compelling ideas. I mean, we have a few shows that are great television shows. There's a lot of imitators out there. A lot of them are titillating. A lot of them are darn good examples of television. But there's going to come to the point where somebody's going to get hurt, or even worse in television terms, they're going to stop rating.
0: Yeah, that's right. If the ratings go down, that's probably – if the ratings go up when somebody gets hurt, we're in trouble, aren't we?
3: Right.
0: Yeah. And they
3: Although the ratings probably really went up for Survivor tonight.
0: So then we would be in trouble.
3: Yeah, well
0: – All right. Wild Card Line, you're on the air with Bert Kearns. Good morning.
4: Hello. Hi, I'm Dolores from KFAR.
0: That's way up in Fairbanks, Alaska.
4: Yes, it is. Uh-huh. And I'm also the spokesperson for the American Refugee. Right currently we're dealing with HARP, but I do have something to say about this subject. As a person who doesn't get on the Internet and lives a pretty secluded life, and I have a little bit different perspective, I think, than what y'all have been talking about.
0: What is yours?
4: Well, the thing about it is, I can see where this could end up being more abusive than what you've been talking about. I mean, the American public has like a craving to see people injured or hurt or,
0: murdered. Absolutely.
4: And I see a society that's coming apart where it's all right to kill, hurt, and maim. And it's like our people have become like bloodthirsty. They want to see blood. They want to see people die. And they want it in a virtual reality setting so they can feel like they're a part of it.
0: No, I think you're raising a really, really good point. Bert, I can't remember. Sheriff Burnell, right?
3: Okay.
0: You know Sheriff Burnell, don't you? Or of him?
3: Of Sheriff Burnell?
0: Yeah, he's the sheriff who's in all of these cop chase things.
3: Oh, right, yes.
0: I guess he must be retired because I can't imagine he has any time left to actually be a sheriff anymore.
3: You call him sheriff, that's right. Okay, I know who you mean, of course.
0: Yeah, and he's just everywhere now.
3: Yeah.
0: And these shows are full of, for an hour, you get car chases, police chases, and you see some of the most horrendous crashes where people are maimed, sometimes killed, and it's all done ostensibly, we're getting the bad guys. But what's the real thing that they're selling? They're selling the car running off the road, going into a ditch, disintegrating, hitting a train, some giant explosion, people getting hurt. The lady's right.
3: Most definitely. And one thing these shows do is they desensitize you to the reality. These car crash shows, these chase shows, they add sound effects. If you listen, every time there's a crash, it's the same clattering, it's the same sound. Every time a car hits, it's the same drum. They add music. They add sound effects. They take chases that took place 20 years ago and put it next to a chase that happened yesterday. But we also have to think, when reality does strike, I can't think, I thought it was a very interesting comment on America of how everyone seemed to be very touched and very disturbed by the accident that took the life of Dale Earnhardt. Although the accident itself was not one that would satisfy our animal instincts to really see something that looked so horrible, because it didn't look that bad. But when people found out that this man was killed in that crash, I think people really were touched by the reality of it,
0: mm-hmm.
3: and sickened. So I don't really buy the idea that we've lost our humanity. I think that yes, in our society and of the internet and video games and sensation, we're always looking for the next thrill. And I think that these car crash shows really feed that appetite. But at the same time, to me, they're not real to the reality. These car crash shows, these chase shows, they add sound effects. They add, if you listen, every time there's a crash, it's the same clattering, it's the same sound. Every time a car hits, it's the same drum. They add music. They add sound effects. They take chases that took place 20 years ago and put it next to a chase that happened yesterday. But we also have to think, when reality does strike, I can't think, I thought it was a very interesting comment on America of how everyone seemed to be very touched and very disturbed by the accident that took the life of Dale Earnhardt. Although the accident itself was not one that would satisfy our animal instincts to really see something that looked so horrible, because it didn't look that bad. But when people found out that this man was killed in that crash, I think people really were touched by the reality of it and sickened. So I don't really buy the idea that we've lost our humanity. I think that, yes, in our society and of the Internet and video games and sensation, we're always looking for the next thrill. And I think that these car crash shows

0: disturbed by the accident that took the life of Dale Earnhardt. Although the accident itself was not one that would satisfy our, you know, our animal instincts to really see something that looked so horrible, because it didn't look that bad. But when people found out that this man was killed in that crash, I think people really were touched by the reality of it,
1: mm-hmm.
0: and sickened. So I don't really buy the idea that we've lost our humanity. I think that, yes, in our society and of the internet and video games and sensation, we're always looking for the next thrill. And I think that these car crash shows really feed that appetite. But at the same time, to me, they're not real, because they turn it into this sort of entertainment. When you see the real thing, it's very different.
1: It's very different. That's right. It is. But packaging it the way they do on television has just been very successful, and it's true of most of the cops shows, certainly the new breed of them.
0: Sure.
1: I mean, that's, if you really think about why we're watching,
0: yeah,
1: that's what we're looking at. All right, East of the Rockies, you're on the air with Burt Kearns. Hi.
2: Hey, guys. What's going on?
1: You at the moment.
2: Hey, I actually got one question and a couple of comments.
1: Sure. Where are you, by the way?
2: I'm Tim in Nebraska.
1: Okay.
2: First of all, regarding the Dale Earnhardt crash and, the things that it takes to get America charged up, like things like that, I think partly what might have something to do with the fact that people like to see things like that is the fact that people are sitting in front of their TV watching things like that instead of actually going out and having any kind of adrenaline rush themselves. You know, they like to see things because they aren't doing anything.
0: Sure.
2: You know, there's nothing going on, so they're sitting in front of their TV and computer, and, you know, they're not doing anything. Second, actually, Art, there is a TV show that's kind of what you alluded to before about...
1: MTV's Fear, right?
2: There you go, that's it.
1: No, we're very well aware of that. This was going to be on a scale way, way beyond that. This was going to be a long-running series, done much the way Big Brother is done, and we proposed that a long time ago.
2: Oh, I see. And then, like you said, you insert some things that really aren't necessarily happening. But
1: absolutely.
2: See what the reaction is.
1: Absolutely.
2: And actually, you kind of beat me to the punch there. My question was for Bert. Do you think that MTV's Real World started this, you know, kind of brought into the mainstream this whole reality TV thing?
0: It definitely started the craze for this fake reality. I mean, what is more unreal than putting, you know, eight kids together in $1 million loft, you know, with cameras all around, you know, with cameras 24 hours a day, with producers chasing them around and following them and prodding them into confrontations, and we called it reality. Again, they sculpted it into very good dramatic television, and they got better and they got more sophisticated as each season went on. But again, it's called reality television, but I think it's pretty far from most of the reality we know.
1: Mm-hmm. I agree. West of the Rockies, you're on the air with Burt Kearns. Hi.
3: Yeah, is this Art Bell?
1: It is.
3: I'm in Longmont, Colorado. My name's Scott.
1: Yes, Scott.
3: I was just wondering if your guests had ever heard of a show called Cheaters. I was watching a daytime talk show today, and they had the host of it on there, and they do is they take cameras and they follow. Like couples that suspect their spouses of cheating on them around.
1: Oh, no.
0: Oh, yeah.
3: I swear, I saw it.
1: Oh, no.
0: Oh, yeah.
3: Yeah, and they actually confront them right there on camera and everything.
1: Oh, my God.
3: Yep. So I just wondered if you'd heard anything about it. I couldn't find out what network it was on or anything.
0: I believe it's a syndicated show, and they're, you know, private eye. This is, again, private investigators are able to sell that video they have for shows like that. And
1: wow.
0: As well as their expertise.
3: Yeah, I just thought that was pretty crazy.
0: Yeah.
1: Isn't that liable to end up with, as one TV show that we all know about ended up with somebody murdering somebody else? I mean, it seems to me that that's what we're flirting with the kind of concept he just talked about.
0: Well, when you take people's lives and turn it into entertainment and people's emotions and you hype them up like that, yes, you're flirting with disaster. I write about that in Tabloid Baby, a couple of incidents that have taken place over the last decade that have not gotten a lot of publicity. People who committed suicide or were killed because of...

0: tabloid television because of the of television shows. There's a gentleman in Ohio who was videotaped on a lover's lane with a woman who was not his wife.
1: Uh-huh.
0: And it was at a time when one of the tabloid shows was trying was urging its viewers to get out with their video cameras and be proactive against crime. Well, they had this they had a videotape of this gentleman, you know, with a woman who was not his wife, and they made it national news. And he begged them, and his wife begged them not to. And instead, they chased him down the street. They covered the court hearing.
1: Wow.
0: They followed him around, and he responded by putting a bullet through his chest.
1: Oh, boy.
0: And there really was no excuse for that, because it broke all tenets not only of tabloid television, but of just basic human decency, of turning, you know, someone into a victim. And that was a lesson that was learned, but also kept very quiet.
1: Well, yeah, kept very quiet, I'm sure.
0: And that's one reason why my book has been kept a bit quiet and ultimately blacklisted by a lot of the powers that be in the media, because I do talk about that.
1: What's this going to do to your career?
0: Well, I'll tell you, it didn't help my career when the book came out. I was sort of laying low for about 6 months. My career was at a standstill. Because I had to, a lot of people were offended by what I wrote, because I do name names and I have documentation and point out what happened over the past 10 years of news and how we got to the state we are in today, how a show like A Current Affair would lead to a show like Dateline, which would lead to a journalist like Brian Gumbel, who was so much against tabloid television, becoming basically the announcer for Survivor every morning.
1: That's a very good point.
0: People don't like to hear that. People don't like to see where the bodies are buried or to reveal how the sausages are made. The sausages won't taste very well if you see how they're made, and that's what I do in Tabloid Baby. My career now is going just fine. I produce documentaries now.
1: Documentaries.
0: And there are a lot of good people out there who have given me work and hired me because of my book, because they liked what I wrote, and I have to thank them for it, as I thank you for putting me on the air and letting people know about the book.
1: Well, isn't tabloid TV and reality TV always walking that fine line between the best story you can tell and a possible disaster? I mean, it's always kind of near that line, isn't it?
0: It always was, because we were always going for those stories that were right on the edge. We were going for the stories that had all those classic elements, stories that really, you know, came from the heart but aimed for the gut. And of course you're going to walk that edge, because that's where the drama is.
1: Bert, were you ever in a situation where you had a story and the person was begging you, for the sake of their lives and privacy, not to tell it?
0: Yes. That in one case, it was a gentleman who committed suicide when someone else ran the story.
1: All right, we'll find out about that in a moment. Stay right there. This seems appropriate to me. See what you think. Only in America. Actually, that's not true. It's in Europe, too. It's all around the world right now. It's the craze. It's reality TV.
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1: It certainly is. We've got a whale of a set of photographs up on the webpage for you right now. A trucker in Salt Lake City took them, and it sure looks like a portal in the sky to me. You tell me what you think. Anyway, Bert Kearns is here, and we're talking about tabloid television, his book, Tabloid Baby. I love that name, Tabloid Baby. You can link to it on the website right now, and you can take a look at those photos and do whatever else you want. It's all at www.artbell.com. Once again, here's Bert Kearns. Bert, welcome back.
2: Oh, good to be back.
1: Where were we? I was thinking about all these, you know, the night has a thousand eyes. America's got a million video cameras out there, and that's contributing to all of this, huh?
2: Oh, most definitely. The influx of home video cameras, the rise of the home video camera revolution is what really drove reality television from the beginning.
1: Mm-hmm.
2: Reality television was a very hungry machine, putting out a television show a day. And all the greatest stories that were done on tabloid TV and reality television through the years were based on home videotapes. And home videotapes were so different, are so different than tapes that are shot professionally, because you're really getting into someone's life. But, you know, when you see, you know, a videotape that was shot by a person, a family tape, you're getting a look inside their family. And from the beginning, actually the very first story that really launched tabloid television was a story called the Preppy Murder in New York City.
1: Oh, yes.
2: This is a young man who had strangled a woman in Central Park, and his lawyer came up with the very novel defense of rough sex. Well, in the middle of the trial, he pled guilty, and while he was awaiting sentencing, a videotape came to light. Somebody came up with this tape and sold it to a current affair for $10,000. And it was a tape of the suspect who had just pleaded guilty to murder at a slumber party with a bunch of girls who were friends of the victim, and he was twisting the head off a doll in a grotesque parody of the crime of which he had just pleaded guilty to. A current affair ran it to great controversy and also the highest ratings in the history of the show. That was the first case, really, of both buying a story and featuring home video. From there, it was just nonstop, from the Rob Lowe sex video to video that drove the Amy Fisher case to the video that flew around during the O.J. Simpson trial.
1: Tanya Harding. Now, there were some videos.
2: and then that started something new, this bizarre era of notoriety and celebrity that we're in now, where criminals cash in on a notoriety with videotapes, with sex tapes. You look at Tanya Harding's husband, you know, sold their honeymoon
1: video. Their honeymoon video.
2: I mean, that's quite a guy. It's enough that he sold himself to a current affair, sold his story there. But to do that, if you remember Divine Brown, the hooker in the Hugh Grant story, the actor who was arrested.
1: Oh, yes.
2: In Hollywood.
1: Yes, yes.
2: She cashed in by appearing in porn movies. It's everyone's a celebrity. It doesn't matter, and that's the thing. It doesn't matter why you're famous.
1: I'm kind of curious now. With people virtually willing to do anything to get on TV or to make a little money or to do both, from the point of view of a tabloid TV reporter, what does that do to your own estimation of humanity? I mean, here you are encountering those people willing to sell themselves virtually anything of themselves for fame and or money. Do you begin to get cynical after a while? I suppose you do, huh?
2: You begin to get tired. I know, to speak personally about it, you begin to get tired of it. You begin to feel a bit dirty, because ultimately it begins to rub off.
1: I bet.
2: And what happened is it rubbed off on the shows. And the shows themselves, you know, were victims of their own success. They were so successful in featuring this sort of video that it just totally got out of control.
1: Mm. And All right. Back to the calls. We've got a lot of calls for you. Wildcard Line, you're on the air with Bert Kearns. Hi.
3: Hello, Bert.
2: Hi.
3: Hi. That's a small world out there. You remember so-called hard copy, right?
2: Sure do.
3: Well, they called me their secret weapon. Basically working the same stuff you do, basically, and we're kind of investigation also. I was just sort of wondering that, how you could see how things are sort of swinging now. It's sort of funny if you remember the movie, was it Death Race 2000?
2: Mm-hmm.
3: And they were killing people on national TV, sort of like guns. And it was like, you know, a bunch of race cars, and they're killing people for points across the United States. Sort of funny. Mm-hmm. And so that's the way we're getting, basically, you know, getting sort of hardcore out there.
2: Most definitely. There's a new film that's coming out in about 2 weeks called 15 Minutes. It's a Robert De Niro movie, and it is about two killers who come over from Russia and document all of their killings with a home video camera and then sell it to a TV show.
3: Wow. Unbelievable. Geez. See, I've been doing this for a while, too, and there's a lot of times where you see celebrities doing things that would actually destroy their careers, and you have to back out then. And I'm sure you probably run those same circumstances, right?
2: Oh, sure.
3: Yeah,
2: but now,
1: really? Really? You mean there are things that... That you don't show that. That's what I was asking at the bottom of the hour, that brings us back to that. That there was a moment when there was somebody who begged you not to show something. You had the story, you had the goods, but it would have destroyed them, and they begged you, and you did what?
2: Well, I know for a fact in the case of the person from Ohio who had committed suicide after one of the shows ran the tape. Our show was offered that, and we didn't want to air it because it was an example of making a victim out of the little guy, and you don't do that.
1: Mm-hmm.
2: It's different if you're a celebrity who puts him, you know, who breaks the law or embarrasses himself in a way that leads to criminal charges, as you know, as Rob Lowe did with the video he made with the underage girl at the Democratic convention. It's very different. You do take these on a case-by-case basis. Sometimes when you are in the heat of, you know, battle in a ratings period,
1: mm-hmm.
2: you go too far, and that's well documented.
1: Yes, indeed. We can all tell when the ratings periods are here, that's for sure. East of the Rockies, you're on the air with Bert Kearns. Hi.
4: Hello, Art. Hello, Bert. How are you guys doing tonight?
1: Just fine. Where are you?
4: This is Mike in Abilene, Texas.
1: Okay, Mike.
4: I've just got a quick comment and a quick question for Bert. You know, this whole idea about people being, you know, folks being obsessed with death and gore and what have you, that's really not a new thing altogether. I remember back in the early 80s, maybe, or mid-80s or so, you know, the Faces of Death videos came out, and they were banned for a while. Then whenever they found their way to the video shelves, you know, in the video rental stores, they were the highest rented videos out there. I mean, they just couldn't get enough copies of them, you know, and those were pretty doggone graphic.
1: That's right.
2: There's still a good market for that.
1: But, you know, it was kind of underground. It's getting to be mainstream now.
4: I know. There's almost a cult following, and it's amazing how many people are still watching them. But my question for Bert is, basically, you know, trying to figure out why reality TV is so successful, I can't help but think that, you know, Hollywood is done everything you can imagine, every kind of angle. They've told every story every kind of way, and you know, truth is actually, you know, stranger than fiction, and anybody that listens to Art Show at like the time knows that. I mean, you know, if you think about it, we can only be fooled so many times, we can only see so many special effects, so many things. We know it's not real, and I think that's partially what's due to success. I just wondering how you feel about that, Bert.
2: Well, definitely, and some of these stories that are real, the stories that we choose to tell are the stories that contain all those classic elements of passion and revenge and lust and love, and these it's funny, a lot of the stories that first appeared on tabloid television went on to become films. There was a movie called American Beauty, which won the Best Picture Award.
1: Oh yes,
2: a few years ago, that was actually inspired by the Joey Buttafuoco, Amy Fisher story.
1: Was it really?
2: You know, believe it or not, these stories do contain the elements. I mean, a tabloid story is a very classic story. I mean,
1: I didn't know that.
2: I mean, think about like the ultimate tabloid story. Take a young man is reeling from the death of his father. He sees a ghost and he finds out that his mother is having an affair with his uncle. Right?
1: Mm-hmm.
2: That's Hamlet.
1: Sure.
2: And that's tabloid.
1: You know, I just heard earlier tonight Bert, that Shakespeare, did you happen to see that story on CNN?
2: That Shakespeare was a pot smoker?
1: Yeah.
2: Oh, yeah. That's...
1: Maybe even cocaine. They found, yes. In other words, he did some writings that were interpreted one way, but now they're beginning to interpret them another way because they found pipes with apparent traces of marijuana.
2: Cocaine. And
1: maybe even cocaine.
2: Yeah.
1: Boy, is that going to shatter some beliefs out there about Shakespeare and about the way things were versus the way things are.
2: Exactly. And Shakespeare was a real populist, blood and guts playwright. As you remember, a lot of his shows, they'd have beheading scenes and execution scenes for the folks down in the pit there, and they would replay that scene over and over again for him. He was a playwright of the people.
1: So A Current Affair or some other program like it could have a sort of a Shakespeare as a pothead segment.
2: Oh, definitely. That would be the lead. As a matter of fact, that story is posted tomorrow morning on tabloidbaby.com.
1: Really?
2: That's how I knew about it. We picked it up out of a paper, out of the Times of London today.
1: Amazing.
2: And the headline is Shakespeare was a pothead.
1: I figures.
2: What's the chase?
1: West of the Rockies, you're on the air with Bert Kearns. Hi. Hello?
5: Hello?
1: Yes, hello. It's you.
5: Nobody announced me. Art, I'd like to echo everyone's gladness in seeing you return to the show.
1: Thank you.
5: And, Bert, it's nice to talk with you. My comments don't necessarily have to do specifically with reality television, but I wanted to bring up a book that I was given back in a sociology class in college. It's called Four Arguments for the Elimination of Television. It's a pretty interesting book, and it takes a kind of a scientific approach to the whole thing. It states in pretty plain English that there are actual medical problems that can come up with TV addiction, and I don't think... Excuse me, hold on one second.
1: holding.
5: All right, sorry about that.
1: That's all right. Yeah. Medical problem.
5: Yes, exactly. I was talking to my girlfriend about this, and I kind of liken television addiction to trying to quit smoking cigarettes. I've had more success trying to quit smoking than I've had trying to quit watching TV.
1: Yes.
5: And
2: no catch for television.
5: Far fewer people, I think, attempt to quit watching television than actually try to quit cigarettes, and they both seem to be about as addictive.
1: Yeah, where are the Surgeon General warnings, huh?
5: Yeah, exactly, exactly. So I would encourage everybody to take a look at that book. I'm not sure if it's still in print, but again, it's called Four Arguments for the Elimination of Television. It's pretty interesting.
1: All right.
5: And it's from a guy named Jerry Manders. So thanks for letting me talk to you guys.
1: You're very welcome. Bert, you do a lot of television. Do you watch TV?
2: I do watch television. I have a four-year-old, so I watch Rugrats. I watch the Cartoon Network.
1: Yes.
2: I watch Barney once in a while.
1: Uh-huh.
2: And I finally get control of the TV right around 10 o'clock. And that's when I get to watch, Law and Order.
1: Yeah. Oh, Law and Order.
2: But I'll tell you, when I want to see my tabloid stories now, I'll turn on the Today Show. Because they cover those stories now. They cover them differently. They do them with live shots.
1: I have comments about the Today Show that I'll refrain from making.
2: Yeah.
1: Actually, they've been very good to me, but I did have one close encounter of the... anyway, let's take another call. First time caller line, you're on the air with Bert Kearns. Hi.
6: How you gentlemen doing?
1: Just fine, sir. Where are you?
6: My name's Andrew. I'm calling from Burlington, Ontario.
1: Okay.
6: What I was wondering is, have either of you gentlemen read either The Running Man or The Long Walk by Stephen King? That The Running Man, especially, the book really reminds me of what you guys were talking about, Bounty Hunter, that show that may be coming out.
2: did Running Man become the Schwarzenegger movie?
6: Yeah, it did. The book and the movie, aside from the basic premise of you die if you lose the game, were completely different.
2: Right.
6: But the book was just excellent, and it was really scary because you could really see it happening.
1: Well,
2: we'll have to look that up. Yeah.
1: Well, I'll say this about the bounty hunter thing. When you described that, I had not ever heard of this before, but I thought, man, what a good show that's going to be.
2: Yeah.
1: You know, I'm looking forward to that, Bounty Hunter.
2: Oh, God. There are a couple of reality shows out there now that are in development where they're pitting ordinary people up against the professionals.
1: Oh, really?
2: Surveillance experts. The Bounty Hunter show is the one that's the big one now.
1: Here I am, looking forward to it. Wildcard line, you're on the air with Bert Kearns. Hi.
7: Hi, Art.
1: Yes.
7: Bert, hi.
2: Hi.
7: This is Ryan. I'm in Boise. I'd like to say hello to Mandy in Anchorage.
1: We're not supposed to do that, but you did it.
7: I've got three things. First of all, Art, have you ever heard Radiohead?
1: No.
7: They're a musical group out of London. They were nominated for Best Album of the Year. They have songs about aliens, about the future. Their last album was called OK Computer. Their next album is called Kid A.
1: Send me a sample.
7: I'd love to. And my question is, you guys seen the movie Fight Club?
1: Oh, yes.
2: Oh, yeah.
7: Have you ever played the video game James Bond on Nintendo?
2: No.
7: It's a role-playing game where you're a first person running around killing people as though you were James Bond. And my question is how do these things get green-lighted in the media? Are they trying to train people for life after the Armageddon or whatever? Is there some kind of underground? Because I don't understand how they would let a movie come out that tells you how to make a bomb, or how they would let a video game come out that shows you how to sneak through a building and kill everyone in it, if there wasn't somebody behind it that understood the usefulness of this.
1: Yeah, in other words, you think there's some plan other than to sell video games or to get people to go to a movie and pay the price or whatever?
7: Well, I heard
1: some overriding social plan, right?
7: It's either a negative or a positive thing. Fight Club could either be a good thing afterwards or a bad thing afterwards. I'm interested in your take on that and the media's influence on encouraging people to do outlandish things.
2: Well, the media often takes its lumps and takes its hits when it does do that, and when it gets caught doing that, whether inadvertently or not. The media is a tremendous influence, and you take a movie like Fight Club, which was a parody, a satire of our culture and where we've gone. And yes, along the way in that movie, they show how to simply make a bomb, and in the name of entertainment, Fight Club was criticized highly, and Fox took a lot of lumps for that. Rupert Murdoch personally took a lot of lumps for the message, the many messages that were in the movie Fight Club.
1: Mm-hmm. Your book, Tabloid Baby, is what, 490 pages, something like that?
2: 490 pages.
1: That's a big book. You had a lot to talk about, didn't you?
2: I had a lot to say, and it's a lot of bite-sized stories that you can pick up the book at any point, and it will just drop you into another year in the last decade.
1: Huh.
2: And I did have a lot to say about my life and where it took me and how I wound up in tabloid television and what it did to me and what it did to America. Because I think my story is just, a microcosm of a much larger one of how tabloid television influenced our country and our society.
1: It's a great book, Bert. And people can get it, of course, by going to my website and then going to Amazon.com. But I assume it's available in bookstores across the country?
2: It's available in bookstores, and it's available through the website tabloidbaby.com. Where you can get a great discount on it, and I'm told it's a good read.
1: It's a great read. I've done exactly as you suggested, and just at several places. There's no way I could read the whole thing before we got on the air here. So I've been into it, and no matter where you turn, it's interesting. All right, listen, Bert, it's been a real pleasure having you on. I really wanted to do a show on reality TV, and You did it for me.
2: Thank you so much for having me on.
1: Good night, Bert.
2: Good night now. Good night, everyone.
1: That's it for tonight. This is Johnny Fever signing out. Tomorrow night, as I told you, Sean David Morton will be here, the guy with one of the greatest hit rates, prediction-wise, of anybody on the planet. 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
3: 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Hello there. Hello there, KAOK, brand new affiliate in Lake Charles, Louisiana, 101.7 megahertz on the FM dial there. 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Listen, we're doing pre-feeds every night. I stress that, and every night it's true. Beginning 3 hours before the live program, i.e. now, we do pre-feeds, the last 3 hours of the program from the previous night. And I know that a lot of you get involved in the program, and then your little eyes begin to close because you have to go to work or something. And you miss it. So radio stations are capable of picking up 3 hours of the previous night if they find themselves with a need for good programming prior to this hour. Well, California did it. As protesters jeered, hell no, we won't pay. Oh, yes, you will. California regulators approved electricity rate increases up to 46% Tuesday to head off blackouts this summer and keep the state's two biggest utilities from going under. Oh, but technology never fails, does it? Right? Technology, we can depend on that. The increases approved 5-0, no dissenters, by the PUC, are the biggest in California history and take effect immediately for the 25 million people served by Pacific Gas and Electric Company and Southern California Edison. Would you be on one of those? Probably. The commission president, Loretta Lynch, said, the PUC has done all it can. We fought back hard in every venue possible against these unjustly energy prices. Unjustly high, I guess it would be. PUC also ordered the utilities to pay the state for billions of dollars of electricity it has bought on behalf of their customers. Just how much is not known. The state has not disclosed how much it has spent. To keep all of you power-hungry Californians satisfied. Anyway, so they've done it, and there will be a provision to force electricity hogs. Are you a hog? I wonder where they define hoggishness when it comes to electricity. If your bill is over $50 a month, are you a hog? If it's over 100, are you a hog? What about, 300? You'd probably be a hog, wouldn't you? And you know at 500, you're doing something wrong. Oink. So, they went and did it. Congratulations, California. And now, for anybody smugly sitting out there saying, I'm not in California. Let them rot in hell out there. Anything done in California is going to make its way across the United States. You can depend on that. So your meter, too, will take on a life of its own. By the way, you're talking about the blurring of meters. And I noticed CNN when they're doing the story on California's rate increase, they show this meter. The dials are going around and around and around real fast. So there'll be no more blackouts, right? Technology never fails. Well, once in a while it does. Listen to this. Do you remember our guest last night talking about a nuclear failure that we hadn't heard about at San Onofre? Remember that? Well, now just look at this. From the Nuclear Information and Resource Service, a significant accident February 3rd at Southern California's San Onofre No. 3 nuclear power reactor is a major cause of the rolling blackouts that have plagued California this week. Would you listen to this? According to published reports, California has lacked up to 800 megawatts of power during the blackout periods. When running at full power, San Onofre 3 produces 1,120 megawatts of electricity. Had the reactor been operating, the blackouts almost certainly would not have occurred. The accident occurred when a circuit breaker caused a fire that lasted, get this, nearly 3 hours. A loss of off-site power and a reactor scram. A related failure of an oil pump resulted in extensive damage to the plant's turbine. The reactor is expected to be shut down for repairs for at least 3 months. Although the utility claims no radiation was released, no nuclear safety issues involved, the Federal Nuclear Regulatory Commission sent a special inspection team to that plant to investigate the accident. The NRC met with the SCE officials today to go over their findings. The team's report is expected to be publicly released soon. Quote, "This is a serious accident," end quote, which has gone virtually unnoticed in the daily attention given to California's electricity problems. Well, well, well, well. Isn't that interesting? But, of course, technology never fails, right? Sounds pretty serious. Pretty serious, I would say, wouldn't you? Considering it didn't get any publicity and you probably had to hear it here. Just verification of what my guest said last night. Mm-mm-mm. And then there's this. Remember last night I told you about some sort of massive electromagnetic something up in Washington? Do you remember? It ended as suddenly and mysteriously as it had begun. The mass failure of keyless remote entry devices on thousands of vehicles in the Bremerton Port Orchard area ended abruptly at about 6:30 a.m. Monday as federal investigators had nearly isolated the source. A government official familiar with the investigation by the Federal Communications Commission said it is, quote, "very possible," end quote, that the problem could be related to the military presence in the Bremerton area. The official, who asked not to be identified, said the abrupt disappearance of the interference could be related to the investigation. The outage was believed to be caused by some kind of rogue signal from electronic communications gear that interfered with the functioning of the popular keyless remote entries. So, pretty interesting, huh? Sure is interesting to me, considering the massive electronic failure, electromagnetic pulse, whatever it was that we had here, and I guarantee you we had something of that exact same nature. Now, what do you suppose our military is out there doing anyway? These very specific areas, Pahrump, Nevada, Bremerton, Washington. How would you cause such a massive failure over such a large but yet actually geographically confined area? Such a specific area, you cause all electromagnetic stuff to begin to stop working. How do you do that? Well, I suspect that our military knows. Don't you? So the Federal Communications Commission hiked on up there, and it got very close to the source of the trouble, but didn't quite get there because, can you imagine this? Just as the FCC is closing in on the source of the mystery, it quits. Listen to this. Dear Art, I work as a correctional officer at the Calum Bay Correctional Center. At 22:55 hours, or 10:55 p.m. on Friday, March 1st, we suddenly had sporadic power failures in the automatic lock systems in our CMU facility, medium security, and rumor has it elsewhere. The systems are on a separate power grid with generator backup. In addition, several portable radios carried by our officers suddenly lost all power and were drained completely. As if this was not enough, at least one CO's watch stopped dead at 22:55. This is due to the same EMP blast that affected Bremerton. Now, the interesting part of all this is the sporadic effects of the EMP blast that hit so many systems in our facility while at the same time not affecting others. For some reference, Calum Bay is on the northwestern corner of the Olympic Peninsula, nearly 100 miles away. No power disruptions reported in any of the cities between here and Bremerton. And by the way, he's got a friend on the USS Carl Vincent, and his friend reported nothing at all unusual. The friend is an RF specialist in the communications area on that. Well, of course, he might not know. And I'm certainly not saying that that boat did it. But I am saying that something really, really, really weird is going on. Really weird. And it happened here, and it happened in Bremerton. And even our good Federal Communications Commission actually tracking it down, just as they get there, it stops. Just as they get near it, or very close, it abruptly quits. Kind of like the HARP, only it wasn't HARP signal on 3.39. Oh, what a world we live in today.
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0: I've got new stuff for you on the website. Oh, my, do I have some new stuff for you on the website. As usual, literally, well, I'll say 10 minutes before airtime tonight. And you know why this always happens? It happens because that's when I go through my last batch of email. I'm downloading email all day long. I get a good 1,500 to 2,000 emails a day. Well, the last batch I try and download just before airtime. And somebody has sent a photograph of, well, it's in Germany. And it reads, my friend Jonathan just got back from a tour of Europe. This photo was taken at a winery in Germany. In the Moselle Valley, is that it? That's M-O-S-E-L-L-E. Are they possibly ghosts? Many of his friends commented when they saw this photo, as I did, photo taken with ASA 400 Kodak film, 35 millimeter, it's genuine photo. I'd like to know your opinion. What is it? What are they? And it shows this building in Germany. And I swear to you, this reminds me so much of Ghostbusters, it's not even funny. The building kind of looks like the Ghostbusters thing when they were at one of these old buildings. And it's a really old building. Church, actually, I guess. And I take a look at what's coming out of the building. Just like in Ghostbusters, there's something coming out. That's a winery. Looks like a church, though. Looks exactly like a church. But it, in fact, is, of course, a winery. And a very old one. And there is something drifting out of this building. Everybody that I've shown this to, two people, my wife, Ramona, and Keith, both said, wow, that's kind of interesting. So take a look. You go to my website. Let's see. How do you see it? Go to my website, www.artbell.com. Then you click on the What's New button on the left, and Germany and Pyrotechnic Ghost. That's another one. And a bunch of other stuff up there. But the German photo I really want you to see. This really could be straight out of Ghostbusters. Straight out of Ghostbusters. Are Americans sleep-deprived workaholics with only about a third sleeping the recommended 8 hours a day, and about 40% say they have trouble staying awake on the job, according to a poll released yesterday? The answer is yes. You are all sleep-deprived workaholics. That's Associated Press story. The person who sent this to me accused me of being one of the reasons. Sleep-deprived workaholics. And then this. Although Americans do not appear to be shunning meat, many seem to be confusing foot-and-mouth disease with a much rarer and more dangerous mad cow disease. Sure, I bet that's right. Foot-and-mouth is harmless to people, but mad cow can be a fatal human brain condition. And people do need to understand the difference. But I guess with the barrage of news they're getting on hoof and mouth from Europe and mad cow, and then, you know, the thing in the back of their mind, they only half hear the news, most Americans anyway, about the sheep, you know, then I guess they're starting to freak out and not think real hard about it. I think that's called panic, right? Unknown object streaks across the night sky. Something lit up the night sky off the Southern California coast late Monday, but nobody can say for sure what it was. Initial reports were that a possible mid-air collision had occurred less than a mile out to sea from San Pedro, but thorough search of the area by the Coast Guard, sea vessels, and infrared-equipped aircraft turned up nothing. According to a local newswire, witnesses reported a brief flash near Angel's Gate at the breach in the breakwater leading into the port of Los Angeles shortly before 8:30 p.m. Dispatcher for the Coast Guard said, we got reports of the same thing from San Luis Obispo to San Diego, all up and down the coast. A dock worker in San Pedro told authorities he thought he had seen two airplanes collide. Los Angeles Fire Department spokesman said it turned out that it was possibly some type of meteorite. I don't mean to laugh, but, you know, pull this story apart a little bit and look at it. You've got two objects coming together in a manner that caused people who viewed it to believe that two aircraft had just collided. It's seen up and down the coast, but in the end, they always say some kind of meteorite. How the hell do they know? They have no idea. Unless you actually get the rock, the meteorite, and hold it in your hand after it's cooled sufficiently, because it's going to be real hot when it gets down, unless you've got something like that, then I don't see how you could possibly say some kind of meteorite with reports like this. But inevitably, that is exactly the way all of these stories end. It drives me insane. Maybe meteorite is among the possible choices to explain what this might have been. But it certainly isn't the only explanation, is it? What do you think the odds are of meteorites coming in at different angles from space, heating up, turning into flaming objects that meteorites become, and then colliding in our atmosphere during the burn? Well, I'd whole lot rather try the California lottery than I would believe that. But that typically is this sort of story. All right, faucets in central Florida are going to run dry unless some heavy rains get happening pretty quickly. There was a meeting Friday of the National Emergency Response leaders discussing how to keep the water flowing in face of what they're calling the state's worst drought in history. In history. So, again, obviously, the weather is going south on us. The worst drought in the state's history. Joe Albaugh, director of the Federal Emergency Management Agency, met with the Florida Governor, Jeb Bush, to try and decide what to do if conditions don't improve. So they're literally saying that if conditions do not improve, you may, if you're in Florida, that part of Florida, you may turn on your faucets and nothing might come out. Oh, but not to worry, because technology never fails. Right? I'm Art Bell. We'll be right back.
1: 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Girl.

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1: There is never, ever going to be another group like ABBA. The power. The harmony. All of it. There's never going to be another ABBA. My guest tonight, Matthew Stein, and he has written a book called When Technology Fails, The Low-Tech Guide to Self-Reliance and Planetary Survival. So, we'll talk to Matthew about when technology does fail, because obviously it does fail, doesn't it? Be right back.
0: March 27th, 2001, on Art Bell, Somewhere in Time.

0: All right. Into the dark night of unscreen calls we go. Anything that's on your mind is going to be fair game, and there could be a lot on your mind. Boy, there has been so much going on, hasn't there? So it should be interesting hearing what we do, and that is what he's going to tell us, by the way, what we do when technology fails.
1: But it never fails.
0: Wild card line, you're on the air.
2: All right, gotcha. It's Kathy from Woodbridge. You probably thought I passed away.
0: Kathy, it has been at least
2: a year. We're in New York.
0: Yep.
2: The book signing.
0: Yes.
2: I'm glad your alien arrived safely to you.
0: Did you see a picture of him?
2: I did. I went to a friend's house today and got in and got to see it. And what is it made out of?
0: Well, it's made out of hard wood.
2: That's what I thought it was.
0: And it weighs a ton. And its name is Carvel. And, you know, several people wrote to me and said they thought that Rush named it Carvel because of James Carvel. And they sent pictures of James Carvel. And actually, when you look at James Carvel, he resembles an alien.
2: Yes, he does.
0: I mean, not entirely an alien, just pretty alien.
2: Well, let me not take too much of your time, and let me make sure I give you some information.
0: All right.
2: Did you see a commercial for Christina Applegate's new movie?
0: No.
2: Okay, you're going to be very interested in it. She talked about this a year ago in Regis, and I never got to tell you. The movie's called Just Visiting, and it is about time travel. I say nothing more. I shouldn't give away any more, but you're going to love it. See if you can get her on. Maybe she'll talk.
0: I've always wanted to interview her anyway.
2: No, there's something. I think she was sending a signal to you from Regis that last year because the only thing she would tell Regis is the movie wasn't done and it was about time travel.
0: Mm-hmm.
2: And he wasn't interested at all. But
0: it's funny. I heard Meg Ryan just did one about time travel.
2: Yeah.
0: That's true also?
2: Yes. Yeah. But it's
0: so
2: not,
0: we've got all kinds of time travel movies.
2: It's going to be great. And I just rented a movie and it's cool. It was called Red Planet.
0: Oh, yes.
2: This is not one for Mr. Golden. He's not going to like this movie.
0: I know.
2: And, you know, Phil, you'll see it if you didn't see it already. But Richard isn't going to like it too much either. But
0: well, you can't please all people all the time.
2: Well, I found it quite interesting.
0: Well, I'll take a look. I haven't seen it yet.
2: One quick thing. I want to give myself kudos. Wednesday before New Year's Eve, they did a prediction show on ABC. One of my predictions was the snow that weekend, some earthquakes, and a little cute one about Art Bell coming back in March. I was off by, I guess, a month.
0: did you really predict
2: yes,
0: that?
2: Yes, I did. And it's in the archives.
0: Okay.
2: You can find them.
0: All right. Thank you.
2: All right.
0: Yep.
2: Bye-bye, Art.
0: Take care. East of the Rockies, you're on the air. Good morning.
3: Hi. Good morning.
0: Good morning to you. Where are you?
3: I'm calling from Providence, Rhode Island.
0: Yes.
3: I wanted to tell you that time travel does work.
0: Well, how do you know?
3: I think I did it. Well, I didn't do it, but I went for the ride.
0: Well, let's hear it.
3: Well, two friends of mine, they go to a local college, and what they did was they took three generators.
0: Right.
3: And they synchronized it with some kind of magnetic field.
0: Right.
3: And I didn't believe them, and I said, this will never work.
0: Well, you could use generators to power a magnetic field.
3: I don't know how they did it.
0: All right, so anyway, these three friends had generators, were generating a magnetic field, and what?
3: Well, according to them, I disappeared.
0: You disappeared?
3: Yes, I was the guinea pig.
0: All right, for you. How did they get you to volunteer?
3: I didn't believe them. I thought they were nuts. I thought they were crazy. I thought they were out of their mind.
0: And so
3: I said, okay,
0: so,
3: sure.
0: Now, wait a minute. Let me get this straight. You think they're out of their minds, they're crazy, and you're going to stand in the middle of it's like, here, Frank, hold these two wires. Duh.
3: Well, no.
0: Isn't it a little like that? I mean, here you go strolling into the middle. You think they're out of their minds. They say, stand over there, right?
3: Well, yeah, sort of. I had to sit in
0: sit. All right.
3: In a triangulated, I don't know, like a
0: what?
3: It's sort of like diamond-shaped telephone booth.
0: A diamond-shaped telephone booth. Who are these three friends of yours, anyway?
3: Well, you know what? I'd rather not say no.
0: Do they want to talk?
3: Well, I asked them. I said, I'm going to go public with this. And they didn't really say anything after that. They were really really kind of worried now.
0: They're worried that you were going to, for
3: example. Well, no, they were worried that it worked.
0: But I mean about your going public.
3: Well, in a way, yes.
0: So they know you're doing this. And they obviously haven't killed you to stop you.
3: No, I don't think so. But it was really interesting.
0: Well, you've got real cojones. I wouldn't, you know, if I thought somebody was crazy and I saw a big electrical apparatus and generators and an electromagnetic field, no doubt wound wire like crazy,
3: well,
0: and
3: to be honest,
0: big
3: with you,
0: mechanism, and they'd say, sit there, and you sat there?
3: It didn't look that bad. They did a test run.
0: Yeah.
3: And I didn't see anything happen, and I just heard a little bit of noise, some humming. And
0: it's like when you take an MRI, you'll hear a little humming.
3: Yeah, something like that, I suppose. But and according to what they say, is I disappeared, and then I showed up in a forest somewhere. I don't know where. I can't tell you where. I have no idea.
0: Wait a minute. They say you showed up in a forest,
3: no.
0: Or you're saying you showed up in a forest?
3: I'm saying I showed up in a forest.
0: All right, then here's the way it went. One second, you were in the triangle, and the next second, you were in a forest.
3: That's correct.
0: Where was this forest? They're worried that you were going to, for example...
3: Well, no, they were worried that it worked.
0: I mean about your going public.
3: Well, in a way, yes.
0: So they know you're doing this. And they obviously haven't killed you to stop you.
3: No, I don't think so. But it was really interesting.
0: Well, you've got real cojones. I wouldn't, you know, if I thought somebody was crazy and I saw a big electrical apparatus and generators and an electromagnetic field, no doubt wound wire like crazy,
3: well,
0: and
3: to be honest,
0: big mechanism, and they'd say, sit there, and you sat there?
3: It didn't look that bad. They did a test run.
0: Yeah.
3: And I didn't see anything happen, and I just heard a little bit of noise, some humming. And
0: it's like when you take an MRI, you'll hear a little humming.
3: Yeah, something like that, I suppose. But and according to what they say, is I disappeared, and then I showed up in a forest somewhere. I don't know where. I can't tell you where. I have no idea.
0: Wait a minute. They say you showed up in a forest,
3: no.
0: Or you're saying you showed up in a forest?
3: I'm saying I showed up
0: in a forest. All right, so then here's the way it went. One second, you were in the

0: And I didn't see anything happen, and I just heard a little bit of noise, some humming. And
1: it's like when you take an MRI, you'll hear a little humming.
0: Yeah, something like that, I suppose. But and according to what they say, is I disappeared, and then I showed up in a forest somewhere. I don't know where. I can't tell you where. I have no idea.
1: Wait a minute. They say you showed up in a forest,
0: no, no,
1: or
0: no.
1: You're saying you showed up in a forest?
0: I'm saying I showed up
1: in a forest. All right, so then here's the way it went. One second, you were in the triangle, and the next second, you were in a forest.
0: That's correct.
1: Oh, where was this forest?
0: I don't know.
1: Oh, so in other words, you popped back.
0: Yes, then I came back.
1: How much were you able to see? You say you were in a forest. You were just, boom, suddenly there and then gone? Or were you there to study it a little bit, or what?
0: Maybe approximately, I don't know, a minute, 2 minutes maybe.
1: Oh, that's a lot of time. So you must have been just sort of standing there going, bam, a forest.
0: Yeah, it was speechless. Words can't describe. You don't believe what you're going to do, and then all of a sudden you take off. And you wind up somewhere else in the blink of an eye.
1: You're like that kid on the commercial that'll eat anything. I forget his name. Mikey.
0: Okay.
1: But I would really like to talk to your friends.
0: All right, maybe I can have them call you.
1: Why don't you have a chat with them and put it this way to them. Look, I blew the whole story wide open on Art Bell show. And he'd like to interview you and find out what you did to Mikey.
0: Okay.
1: All right?
0: All right.
1: All right. You contact me by email, artbell@mindspring.com. And I promise you, if you send me an email, title it Time Travel, I'll read it and contact you and contact them, and we'll get the rest of the story.
0: Very good.
1: All right. Thank you very much. Wow. What are we on to here? In New England yet? West of the Rockies, you're on the air. Hello.
2: Hello.
1: Hello.
2: Hi.
1: Hi.
2: I'd like to talk with Art Bell if I could.
1: You could. You are.
2: Oh, this is Art?
1: Yes.
2: Hi, Art. I've got a couple things I want to tell you about HARP.
1: Okay.
2: One thing, first thing is, this. You mentioned something the other night about you didn't understand why Boeing was leaving Seattle.
1: Seattle, yes.
2: Yeah, well, there's about five or six reasons why that could be. And I can give them to you if you want, but you probably know most of them. The cost of doing business in the state is terribly high, almost more than any other state, I think. The union is out of control here on wages and so forth.
1: Mm-hmm.
2: And transportation is absolutely awful. They can't transport their...
1: You know, let me tell you something that I don't understand about this. It was only a year or two ago that major magazines were naming Seattle as one of the best places in the United States that anybody could live in.
2: Absolutely.
1: Right?
2: Yeah.
1: So I guess you don't want to get named the best place.
2: Well, all these things are absolutely happening. They can't do business here and transport the goods from Renton area up to Everett area. There's just no way. It takes an hour to get anywhere around here.
1: Mm.
2: The drought.
1: Well, I've got one for you.
2: What's that?
1: I'm going to have Nick Begich on the air for a whole show next week. Next
2: are?
1: Week. Yeah. There's so much going on with electromagnetic, I think, my wife thinks, weapons.
2: Oh, you got it down because it's exactly what I was going to tell you.
1: I think we're weapons testing, don't you?
2: That's exactly what's going here. I was going to tell you in the Seattle Times, I got some articles here in front of me that says, as an example, in today's paper, it says that Boeing is trying to get a contract for $320 billion for what they're calling a joint strike fighter. That's all a bunch of bull. It's HARP right down the line.
1: Well, these electromagnetic pulses are pretty weird. Thank you very much. And, I don't know, Boeing, Could they be involved in something like that? What is it they say about animals? They never poop where they eat, right? First time caller line, you're on the air. Hello.
3: Good morning, Art.
1: Good morning to you.
3: This is Jim in East Tennessee.
1: Yes, Jim.
3: My question is... And incidentally, welcome back.
1: Thank you.
3: Do you have a scheduled visit yet by Bonnie Crystal?
1: Not yet.
3: Not yet.
1: But we will. Bonnie is real.

0: You're really busy right now.
1: Oh, I want to hear more descriptions of her trips down deep below the surface of the earth.
0: Well, she's been toiling with a lab coat on real hard every day, all day, late into the night. So when she gets a little free of work, we'll do it.
1: She'll have a lot to report.
0: Yes, she will. Thank you very much. Wildcard Line, you're on the air.
2: Hi, Art. Jason Frump.
0: Yes, Jason.
2: How you doing?
0: I'm doing.
2: You're doing?
0: I'm doing.
2: It's good to have you back, partner.
0: Thank you.
2: Hey, I wanted to get an update on the canine.
0: You mean K-N-Y-E?
2: Yes, sir.
0: All right, coming up, Jason. Listen on the air. Jason would be interested in that because he lives here in Pahrump. Well, let's see. What is the update? We have the construction permit. We're putting up an FM station here in Pahrump, Nevada. And we have the construction permit to do so. We are presently seeking a tower modification, simple little thing from the Federal Communications Commission. And as soon as we get that, we will begin actual physical construction of KNYE. KNYE even has a sit-in-place website. Nothing on it, but we've got a cute little website there. It's KNYE.com. So, that's the update. It should be quick. We get this tower modification thing, and away we go. And oh, there is this. It's going to be all talk. We thought really hard about that, and there is really a good oldies station here where I live now. And they can be heard for, I don't know, hundreds of miles in each direction. I mean, they're awesome. 93.1 here. And so there's no point in competing with them. They're doing it the right way now. It's one of the best I've ever heard. So instead, we're going to do the obvious. We're going to make it a talk station. And have Rush and Laura, myself, scattered others. You never know, all kinds of things, but it's going to be a talk station. I guess in the end, how could it have been anything else? So that's your update. West of the Rockies, you're on the air. Hi.
3: Hi, how you doing, Mr. Bell?
0: Doing
3: good,
0: sir.
3: Radio's off.
0: Where are you?
3: I'm in Sacramento, California.
0: All right.
3: The energy deprived. So many things. The fireballs that you see are spectral analysis experiments. They started with the extraterrestrials, and then, of course, our government picks them up.
0: Now, how would you know that?
3: I've been abducted since I was 7. And
0: how old are you now?
3: 39.
0: How many times a year?
3: I have no idea.
0: Give me an average.
3: Probably once a week.
0: Once? Oh, 52 times a year for all those years? Wow.
3: Maybe even more than that, actually. It's
0: like you're living there and living here so much.
3: Well, you don't really notice it the way they do it. Basically, what they do is they come in and like do a backup of your brain. So you don't even really know what's happening. It's just kind of...
0: You mean like you'd back up a hard drive on a computer, they back up your brain?
3: Exactly.
0: And wow! What a concept. That's some concept when you think about it. They download your brain.
3: Right. You know, they watch you from afar, and they have no problem doing that. And then they want to see what you're thinking as you're going through your daily routine. We're
0: can
3: just
0: you,
3: little lab
0: can you,
3: rats.
0: Can you imagine after they've done that how long it would take to defrag?
3: believe me. But I also want to say it's an honor and a pleasure. I've been listening to you. Even when you were off the air, I still would remember what you said, and I'm a fellow radio disc jockey myself here. Only on cable radio, but that's another story. Interesting. You've heard of feng shui before, correct?
0: Yes.
3: Okay. My dad recently passed away in December, and so I moved into the house, and I've been fixing it up, and it was total chaos when I moved in. And one of the things I did is I went around, and I blessed and absorbed all the negative energy, and I was going to flush it down the toilet, right?
0: The energy?
3: Pardon me?
0: The energy?
3: Yes. All the negative energy. I just collected it.
0: Like a dead goldfish, huh?
3: Pretty much, and boom, right? Guess what? It clogs up. I had to pay $100, but I felt so much better after they came in.
0: The energy clogged up your drain?
3: Yeah. I got the receipt right here from what is it, rapid rooter patrol or drain patrol or whatever it is?
0: Yeah, it's one of those. Yeah.
3: Drain patrol.
0: And so you had to call the drain busters.
3: Yeah.
0: And when they came, they took the drain apart and they found the energy, what did they say?
3: It was just a little ball of roots is what they said was the clog, but, you know, I mean...
0: Well, that's more like a hairball.
3: With a 4-inch line and a ball of roots that would have fit in the side of, inside a large thimble.
0: Well, are you sure in your mind now that when you flush the energy, that's the exact time that the clog occurred?
3: Oh, yes, absolutely. I've been here 4 months. And it's the first time...
0: Once you gathered up the bad energy from the house...
3: Right.
0: How did you keep it in one place? Energy is so
3: okay. I transferred it into my urine. If that, I didn't want to go that far, but anyway, I transferred it into my urine. I've been drinking coffee all morning.
0: So
3: I thought, okay, this is it. I'll do this. And then I went into the bathroom and took a leak.
0: So it's you should say then you eliminated the energy.
3: Right. I trapped it and then eliminated it through toilet. And when I flushed, it didn't flush. And so.
0: And that's all that was in there. I mean, you didn't put anything else?
3: Nope. Uh-huh. Nothing different. Same thing I've been doing for 4 months. Hmm. And I had to call Roto-Rooter. I spent all day, all night last night and all day today until about 2 o'clock, plunging and sticking things in there and trying to get it to drain and everything you could imagine, and nothing was working, so. They came in and spent about an hour with their big snake.
0: Yeah, you had to call the pros.
3: Yeah.
0: But again, they found something more approximating, a hairball.
3: Pretty much. About that size. I do have long hair, but believe me, it wasn't a hairball. But anyway, I just thought that was kind of interesting. The other thing is, as for the...
0: There's more?
3: Well, the political crisis here, or the electrical crisis here in California.
0: Yes.
3: Okay. It's all a big scam, and we all know this, and they're going to try to blame it on computers before it's all done. But one thing, with electric vehicles, you know, remember Tesla's sending electricity right via the airwaves?
0: Through the air, yes.
3: Okay,
0: so
3: what you do is you use an amplified AM signal, and you use a modified speaker that bounces a piston that's actually a coil that runs a generator in your electric vehicle. So basically what you have is little solar-powered AM transfer stations that send out a pulse.
0: You know what? I'm thinking on one of my open line shows pretty soon, I'm going to do a mad scientist night.
3: I'd love it.
0: You would really qualify. So call me, all right?
3: I absolutely will.
0: All right. Take care. Technology never fails, right? Wrong. I'm Art Bell, and this is Coast to Coast AM. Stay right where you are. Assume the position.
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1: Good morning, everybody. Well, my guest coming up in a moment is going to be Matthew Stein, who wrote When Technology Fails, The Low-Tech Guide to Self-Reliance and Planetary Survival. That's coming up, but technology never fails, right? We'll cover a little bit of that, and I'll catch those who are joining this hour up in a moment, and then away we will go when technology fails. Oh, you can depend on it.
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2: You know, we abruptly stopped going to the moon. 30-plus years where we haven't been back. What do you think happened? Why did they just stop?
3: When the Americans finally did land on the moon, they were actually chased off by extraterrestrials, saying, excuse me, what are you doing here? Get off. This is our place. And probably scared the hell out of them. That poses a question. Who are these EPs? And we need to start digging a bit deeper.
0: Now we take you back to the night of March 27th, 2001, on Art Bell, Somewhere in Time.

0: right. Matthew Stein, who wrote a book called When Technology Fails, The Low-Tech Guide to Self-Reliance and Planetary Survival. In the book, Matthew offers common sense advice and guidelines on how to prepare and cope with the inevitable disruptions, both natural and man-made, that are occurring and predicted to occur an increase in frequency. Matthew Stein is an advocate of developing sustainable lifestyles, has researched and developed a directory of resources and instructional guides to deal with global and local changes that are affecting food, water, energy, shelter, health, and communications, as well as essential goods and services. The guide provides something for everyone, from parents who want to help their families when disaster strikes, as it seems to do more frequently now, to the go-it-alone survivalist, and then the eco-minded person who wishes to tread more lightly on Mother Earth, whatever the future may hold. That's kind of an outline of the book. And I did want to read this to my audience here in the second hour of the program. The headline is, Remember Bremerton. Remember all the remote keyless devices that stopped working? Headline is, Outages Stop, But Mystery Remains. It ended as suddenly and mysteriously as it began. The mass failure of keyless remote entry devices on thousands of vehicles in the Bremerton Port Orchard area ended abruptly at about 6:30 a.m. Monday as federal investigators, FCC people, had nearly isolated the source. A government official familiar with the investigation by the Federal Communications Commission said it is, quote, very possible, end quote, that the problem could be related to the military presence in the Bremerton area. Huh. The official who asked not to be identified said the abrupt disappearance of the interference could be related to the investigation. The outage was believed to have been caused by some kind of rogue signal from electronic communications gear that interfered with the functioning of the popular keyless remote entries. But just in that area. Weird stuff, huh? All right, here is Matthew Stein. Matthew, welcome to the program.
1: Thanks for having me on the show, Art.
0: Sure.
1: Honored to be here.
0: Well, it's good to have you. It's hard to know where to start. It always is, Matthew, and I guess you view all kinds of things as coming. I certainly do. I know that you talk about the weather and earthquakes and all kinds of things that may be coming. What launched you into writing this book, When Technology Fails? Why?
1: That's a question a lot of people ask me. I never considered myself a survivalist. I've certainly, like I think many other people on the planet right now, have an uneasy feeling about what might be around in the future. But essentially, for about 20 years, I've had a morning practice of prayer and meditation, and I'm a design engineer. I have an MIT degree, and I've often kind of asked for solutions to difficult design problems. And I've, mm-hmm. you know, whether it's just my subconscious or somebody on a guide in another plane helping me out in my meditations, I've often received patentable solutions to my difficult design problems. About 3 years ago, totally out of the blue and completely unrelated to anything I'd ever thought of doing in the past, I received a title, scope, and a full outline for this book in an instantaneous flash of inspiration. So it was at the moment that it came to me, my first thought was, I can't possibly do this. This is a huge scope, and how could I do this? And sort of the intuitional voice sort of said, well, you know, if not you, who? And then I had the skills, the technical skills and the communication and writing skills and the research skills to put this project together.
0: Now, how did that message come to you? You said it was instantaneous regarding the name of the book, I guess, and the mission of the book.
1: Well, yeah, right? It basically was kind of like an outline, only it was more like a picture form and a thought. In other words, it wasn't like the voice of God in the book, the Bible, speaking to Moses.
0: Burning books or bushes.
1: No burning books and bushes. No, voice of Charlton Heston out in the clouds or anything. It was more like one moment it wasn't there, and nothing like it was there in my mind. And the next moment, an entire picture and scope and sort of outline of what a book was supposed to do, kind of like a hologram, sort of it had a picture of everything. Though certainly I had to go through all the effort of doing the research and the writing, but it was kind of like the big picture was there one moment, and the moment before it wasn't there.
0: You wouldn't call it divine intervention, would you?
1: Well, put it this way. No, there wasn't a signature that said this is Jesus speaking or this is God speaking, but it clearly felt like a higher power of some source, a higher inspiration, some kind of divine inspiration came through and said, kind of more like, instead of this is my idea, this is my task, sort of like, we on this side, on this whatever side that inspiration comes from, where did Mozart play his music from, you know,
0: sure.
1: I mean, et cetera, how does one person on one side of the world have a Nobel Prize and share it with someone on the exact opposite side of the world for research that discovered the exact same brand new thing was done by totally unrelated people in totally unrelated parts
0: of the world? Well, Matthew, I'll sure give you this. A lot of people have the feeling that something big is pending. Something big lies around the corner, and that, you know, everything's speeding up and we're really headed toward an event or events, that something's really coming down, put simply.
1: Well, I do believe that we're headed for a series of events and possibly culminating in some major event. As I've been writing the book, I'd start my day with kind of asking for guidance and direction, and basically I would rewrite everything I'd written the day before and then, you know, write some more. I did receive some specific instructions and information as I wrote this, and some of the information I've received has been that there's going to be a large number of people who are going to need this book, maybe not tomorrow or the next day, maybe not even for a few years, but that in the not very distant future, probably within 10 years, there's going to be large numbers of people who are going to need this. And in the meantime, there's going to be smaller numbers of people for isolated events that are definitely going to
0: benefit. All right, let's talk about what you mean when you say when technology fails. What are you talking about? What kind of scale? We are a very, very, very, very technological nation in America. So what do you mean by that?
1: Well, on the small scale, it's a rolling blackout or something. Is still relatively small, and that the blackout's over in a little while, and things go back to normal. On a larger scale, something like a massive hurricane like Hurricane Andrews, or an earthquake, a significant earthquake like the Chilean earthquake in the 1960s, if something like that came through the L.A. Basin, it would be years before, instead of basically snarling traffic and making things rather unpleasant for a lot of people and having a few hundred people have to bulldoze their homes, you'd have bridges down all over, you'd have business shut down, you'd have everything like Kobe, Japan. You know, it would just be, the city would be wasted for many years to come. It would take many years to recover from an earthquake that was just a simple single point larger than the earthquake that ran through Northridge a few years back, or the earthquake, the Loma Prieta earthquake in the Bay Area. Many people don't realize a single point on an earthquake scale is a factor of 10. And when you have a building that's on the threshold of falling down, a factor of 10 can make the difference between minor damage and having to do the bulldoze remodel.
0: Well, all right.
1: On a larger scale.
0: Don't hold anything back for me. And by that I mean, if you had visions of a disaster, or a specific disaster, if it is as specific as you're saying now, then I want to know that.
1: Okay. I have not had a specific vision of a future, but I have I've accepted the possibility of something like the electromagnetic pulse from, you know, sunspots or some kind of solar event as possibly frying electronics in the world. That would be the larger side, certainly, of technology failing.
0: In that case, Matthew, you will be no doubt interested to know that right now we are having one of the largest solar events in recent history. that right now the solar count is at, well, it's way above 300, approaching probably 350. They're bracing for major class X flares, and the sun is just going putwaki and spitting at us and spitting at us. That's within the last few days. Just thought I would sort of underscore what you just said about the sun.
1: Right.
0: Did you know that?
1: I didn't realize that that was going on at this moment in time. I'd heard something about X higher than normal solar activity.
0: Real high right now, Matthew. The sun just went through a polarization flip, about 4 weeks ago, I think, now. And now on the other side of that flip, it's really going berserko. And so, you know, there are scientists in Israel, Matthew, who believe that the dinosaurs were not killed by some big rock that smacked into Earth, but rather by a sudden flaring of our sun and radiation. Do you know that?
1: Yeah, I've also heard the possibility simply of a pole shift and causing a change in the radiation belts around the planet that allowed a huge amount of solar radiation to come down to the planet that the dinosaurs couldn't handle. I mean, there's a lot
0: right.
1: of different theories and possibilities. And
0: that's right.
1: Certainly something like that is a possibility in my future, though I don't claim to have received specific inside information on that. But I do believe I've been told that more and more people will be needing this book, both from the point of view of helping to become more sustainable on the planet and also from the point of view of being prepared in the event that some mid-range or long-range disruption in technology happens.
0: You've also talked about the weather.
1: Yes, the weather is this is strictly from a scientific point of view and a systems point of view. If you look at the weather in terms of global warming and in terms of what we're doing to the planet to disrupt what's been a very stable system for at least recent geological history, then strictly from a scientific point of view, we don't really know what it's like. We're experimenting. It's a big giant experiment with planet Earth. We're pumping huge amounts of greenhouse gases. We've deforested half of the planet, and the trees act as a giant shock absorbers that help stabilize the system. And imagine if you took the shock absorbers off of one side of your car and drove down the road, what kind of response you'd get out of your car. You know, you'd hit a corner and you'd bounce like crazy and you'd have terrible time staying on the road.
0: Yep.
1: Essentially, we're doing that to the planet right now. We're changing major variables like shock absorbers in the planet by both screwing around with the atmospheric concentrations of greenhouse gases and by deforesting the planet. And we don't really know what the response is going to be, other than that we know it's going to be far more unstable and increasingly unstable as time goes on. And what that means is we're going to see bigger storms, worse droughts, worse, you know, hotter hots, colder colds. You're just going to see crazy weather in increasingly wider swings and fluctuations of weather across the planet.
0: I've got a story here now that suggests Central Florida, if the drought continues in Central Florida, they're saying, soon people will turn on their faucets there and nothing's going to come out.
1: That's correct. I think people have gotten, since World War II in this country, people have become very used to a stable, reliable infrastructure that they could depend upon. The electricity pretty much flowed all the time, or most all the time. The gasoline flows, the trucks flow, the trains flow.
0: Mm-hmm.
1: Everyone has gotten used to everything working very nicely and smoothly. And I believe that we're just seeing the tip of the iceberg right now with things, the pendulum is swinging the other way. And with what we're doing to the systems of the planet, you're going to see much, much worse swings in the pendulum in future years. I think in 10 years you'll look back at this time and say, boy, we thought it was bad then. That was nothing.
0: Yes, and then there's man-made stuff, too. If that's not, it probably isn't part at least. North Korea's state radio warned America yesterday that the scrapping of a 1994 agreement to help Korea build nuclear reactors would amount to in quotes, a declaration of war. No, that's what I do. I laugh, too. We get all these things, and so a declaration of war.
1: Yeah, I don't know why we shouldn't be providing North Korea with nuclear reactors. I mean, you know, doesn't that seem like a smart thing to do?
0: Well, you see, we agreed to give them nuclear reactors, and so basically what they're saying to us is, if you're going to be an Indian giver, it's an act of war. At least that's the way I read this.
1: Does that mean that they're going to launch their few nuclear weapons back at us if
0: we don't
1: give them more nuclear reactors?
0: Let me read some more. It says, under the accord, America agreed to provide North Korea with 2 light water nuclear reactors and 500,000 tons of heavy oil a year. That would be every year until completion of the project. And in exchange, North Korea was to abandon its nuclear missile program. So, if we're Indian givers, I guess they start building missiles again or putting them back online, and it is an act of war. That might fall under the category of one of the things that could occur, Matthew.
1: Well, it always, I mean, I'm an engineer. I've been designing products and machines for almost 25 years now, and it always amazes me how non-engineers have such faith in technology. I mean, when you think back to Ronald Reagan, he just had this wonderful faith that us engineers and scientists could provide this magic blanket that would never fail and would work perfectly.
0: SDI.
1: Yes, and it would Star Wars, you know, that would cover the planet, and just like in the movie Star Trek, we have our shields up and everything would be fine. But the reality was that it was far cheaper to just make more weapons to totally overload Star Wars. It was like 1,000 times cheaper just to make more weapons to get through the shield than it was to make the shield. And when something can, like simple, like an O-ring, can cause the failure of the space shuttle, then you can understand that, you know, these are incredibly complex systems that are running this planet right now. And it doesn't take much to make them fail.
0: How about nuclear reactors?
1: Well, I was really quite amazed last night. I was listening when you're talking to Mr. Wasserman, and
0: about San Onofre.
1: Excuse me?
0: About San Onofre, and then you heard the story I read about what apparently really happened at San Onofre. It was quite serious.
1: Well, I'm actually talking about Three Mile Island.
0: Oh, Three Mile. Oh, yes. Okay.
1: I mean, to hear that Three Mile Island had melted, 90% of the fuel had gone into meltdown.
0: Right.
1: And that they don't know, they cannot figure out why it didn't turn into a Chernobyl. I mean, can you imagine? There would be no nuclear program in this country, that's for sure, if Three Mile Island had been a Chernobyl and we had had blowing winds of radioactive gases floating all over the country, you know, dropping
0: fallout. There would have been no Art Bell, because I was real close to it. You may have heard that last night. I was there, and I was listening to the local radio reports. Hold on. We're at the bottom of the hour, Matthew.
1: Okay.
0: We'll be right back. Matthew Stein is here. I'm Art Bell.
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1: You know, there's something different between this Elvis Presley record and every other, in my opinion, that he ever did. And I can't quite put my finger on it, but I know it grabs.
2: Newsletter, read about the mysterious ley lines where UFOs are most often seen. Pyramids, crop circles appear, as well as the Coral Castle in Florida. And also stem cell research and contact with the dead, ETs, and so much more in the August After Dark. Call now. The lines are open. 1-888-727-5505. That's 1-888-727-5505. 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

0: Matthew, welcome back.
1: I'm here.
0: All right. Well, so technology obviously does fail. We were talking about Three Mile Island and made a very good point. They many times when it fails, they don't really tell us about it. And then even reference the one I was reading about San Onofre. It's always a nothing report when you first hear it. Doesn't even, you know, it's page 43, a nothing report. But then it turns out it was a big deal after all. So, yeah, these things do fail, don't they?
1: Yeah, and as an engineer, I'm amazed that things don't fail more often, to be honest with you. I mean, it takes a tremendous, when you get a real complex system, it takes just a huge amount of effort on a large team of people. And in spite of your best efforts, things still do fail. You know, it's not a perfect world. Some of the other ways it might fail that a lot of people don't think about is for instance, it's failing in many ways in the health systems right now. When you look at mad cow disease, hoof and mouth.
0: Ah, yes.
1: And when you consider that we're feeding huge amounts of antibiotics, roughly 10 times as much goes to animals as goes to people. So what we're doing is we're creating a breeding ground for antibiotic-resistant bugs within our livestock around the planet. And with the constant use they're starting to back off on it now because they're realizing a lot of the antibiotics that used to be the wonder magic pills, the medical fantasy of the magic pill, magic bullet that destroys bug perfectly, a lot of our wonderful antibiotics are now useless for the most part because of the overuse of antibiotics. So one of the chapters in my book deals with alternative healing technologies, colloidal silver, grapefruit seed extract, herbal, prayer, a whole variety of different methods. And certainly, even today, without any external apparent failure of technology, there are many people experiencing health problems that are not responding to traditional medicines, and they could find a lot of value and benefit within that chapter.
0: Mm-hmm. Well, a lot of these bugs that you talked about that are developed despite the newest and greatest antibiotics that are fed to these animals also species jump. So, you know, they go from the animals to the humans. So far, they say not true with the foot and mouth, but of course, mad cow, that's a whole different story. That has species jumped.
1: Right.
0: And literally eats our brains alive. I mean, that sounds horrible, but that's what it does.
1: Well, and certainly, you know, there's the contention that AIDS was grown in the lab as part of a biological warfare experiment. There's also the Rolling Stone article contention that AIDS came from through monkeys in Africa and was imported as part of by accident, because how do you look for something that you don't know exists, that it actually came as out of the cultures that were growing vaccines and was then spread around Africa in the early smallpox, or in the latest smallpox vaccinations that quote eradicated smallpox on the planet, that possibly that was responsible for spreading AIDS. But in any event, there are alternative therapies that appear to be very effective against AIDS. But if they are not patentable and don't have potential to make lots of money, then there's no effort really put into research on them.
0: Matthew, how many patents do you hold?
1: Somewhere around 10.
0: Really?
1: I keep getting these notices in the mail that congratulations, and why don't you spend a lot of money and buy some plaques because another one of your patents has just gone through. So without actually logging on and seeing which patents that were pending have come through, it's somewhere around 10.
0: Wow.
1: Yeah. Not very impressive compared to 500 for Benjamin Franklin or, you know, thousands for Edison.
0: No, it's 10 more than I have.
1: Yeah.
0: I'll tell you. 10 more than I have. And what sort of things have you patented? Just out of curiosity.
1: Well, I'm a gun for hire. I do product and machine design on an independent basis, so quite a variety. I was director of engineering for Haas Company, and they make safety equipment and drinking fountains. So I have a number of both design and utility patents. One, for instance, on a blending, fail-safe blending system, to prevent technology from failing, which provides copious amounts of warm water for chemical drenches. And for instance, guy's in a chemical plant in Alberta, and he gets concentrated nitric acid of fitting blows, and it blows nitric acid onto his Nomex vest, and it splashes up under his face shield all over his face.
0: Uh-huh.
1: And so he went into one of my polar showers and gets a warm drench to save his face. Otherwise, he would have been a Phantom of the Opera kind of guy. So I have several patents in that area. I have a patent on a special stacking mechanism for dollar bills and things for the gaming industry that can handle everything from a small ticket to a very large bill from Europe, you know, really big, much bigger than American dollar bill. And with one mechanism, it can handle all of that.
0: Wow. That's like putting the PAL and the NTSC standard together somehow.
1: Yeah. And I've got patents on things like a new utility lighter, kind of like the new child lock mechanism for utility lighter, the lighters you light your barbecue with. So they really cover quite a variety of things. Everything. I've designed everything from disk drives to fiberglass buildings to drinking fountains to telephone headsets, you know, to 30-foot-long assembly machines, quite a variety of things.
0: Wow. Well, then you would know about technology, that's for sure. There are people who crunch numbers on this sort of thing, on complex systems, and they can actually almost predict, I think, when complex systems are likely to fail or in what period of time there's likely to be a failure. Isn't that true?
1: Well, that's statistical analysis. That's kind of like earthquake prediction. It's sort of, they look at patterns and they look at the statistics and the complexity of things, and they can come up with a percent chance of failure, which essentially means that there's always a chance of failure. Like there's always a chance anywhere in the world of a super earthquake coming along and just knocking every building down. But in many parts of the world, the statistical chance is very minuscule, but it doesn't mean it can't happen. A lot of people don't realize the largest earthquake on record in America happened in Missouri, changed the course of the Mississippi River for 100 miles and knocked down chimneys 500 miles away in Cincinnati, Ohio. But so it's a statistical prediction. It's not like seeing something in a vision. In other words, it doesn't really tell you when it's going to happen, or it just gives you a percent idea of the chance it might happen.
0: Hmm. All right, so you were inspired one way or the other, and we don't even have to know, to write this book. And this book does what? It says if these things happen, if the weather really becomes awful, untenable, if there's a massive earthquake, if there's a flood, a drought, whatever it is, war even, I suppose.
1: That's correct.
0: Here's what you can do. So you've been on the here's the problem and here's the solution side of it, right?
1: Right. The book offers a wide variety of advice and solutions for everything from preparing. There's a good chapter on emergency preparations. Say you want to be prepared in the event that things go down for 2 or 3 days or maybe a week. It helps you decide kind of what level of preparation you wish to be at. And it's not just about emergency preparations. It also covers things like green building technologies, how to build buildings which use less raw materials, contribute less to global warming, contribute less to deforestation, things like rammed earth, straw bale, modern adobe, passive solar design. It also has a chapter on helping you to evaluate it in your own energy independence and plan and design a system to become more energy independent using renewable energy.
0: Well, you say here, be your own independent power company.
1: That's correct. So you can, using the chapter, each chapter is very practical. It gives you practical how-to information and introductory information. And then it also provides you with a resource guide to the best books and sources for information and materials on the topic covered by the chapter. So, for instance, in the energy chapter, it gives you the basic tools to evaluate your energy needs, to kind of start planning a renewable energy system, a solar system. Perhaps you have decent wind in your area. It helps you evaluate if it's going to be worth investing in wind or not. Perhaps you have a creek, and mini hydro or micro hydro might be the way to go. So the chapter gives you a really good introduction to renewable energy systems and what you might be able to do in your own place.
0: Now, you said a creek. That's interesting. And you said mini hydro. That's interesting, too. If you had a creek running in your backyard or near you,
1: yes,
0: what could you actually do with that? What would be possible?
1: Well, if you're really lucky, and let's face it, very few of us are going to be in this position, but you might. If you had a creek that, say, had 10 or 20 feet of elevation drop
0: right
1: across your property, then you could make, and you had a modest gallon flow, then you could make a small dam on it and run a pipe down and go through a micro hydro turbine, and that could provide you with totally free energy that would be, runs 24 hours a day. It's not like the sun. It's, if you have a creek, it's a year-round creek. Doesn't dry up. You've got energy night and day, 24 hours a day.
0: And that would generate enough energy to run a house?
1: That's correct.
0: A little boulder dam in your backyard.
1: That's right. A very mini, mini boulder dam. Now, the other thing, if you had a creek that, say, had a decent flow to it but not much drop.
0: I'm curious. Are you really allowed to do that? I mean,
1: if it's your creek and your property, you can.
0: You can.
1: You can't go out and dam a big river on your property, but if you've got a little creek, then there's no one to stop you or cause you any problems from making a small dam and a little pipeline and running a micro hydro turbine.
0: I never thought of that. That's really an excellent idea. And when I was a child, we had one just like that in our backyard, and think of all that wasted electricity.
1: Well, most of us won't have the luxury of a creek that would provide you with micro hydro, but the book actually provides simple equations so you can evaluate what kind of power you might get out of your creek. It provides you with information. Now, what a lot of people don't realize, too, is the thing called megawatts. That's what Amory Lovins coined that term a long time ago. And what he was saying is that often it's cheaper to save and conserve energy, far cheaper than it is to generate that extra power. And especially when you're talking about a home power system, then, like, if you're going to run things off solar panels, well, those panels are pretty expensive.
0: Mm.
1: You're talking $500 for something to run a couple of light bulbs. And so if you replace those light bulbs with, for instance, you can replace 5 light bulbs with energy-saving light bulbs for the cost of $100 and save yourself a $500 solar panel. So in the national outlook, the same thing goes true. We could go out and do insulation programs and solar programs and rebates on energy-saving devices, and we could pay a lot less money than it actually would cost to drill more oil, generate more power with another oil or gas or coal-fired power plant.
0: On the other hand, though, locally, if the power goes out, that solar panel is going to be looking pretty good.
1: That's correct. Locally, if that power goes out, but what you do is you want to be smart about it. If you want to make a solar system to power an energy hog house, you might be talking $50,000, and you might go out and invest.
0: Excuse me, that's about what I spent.
1: Okay. But you can go out and invest a few thousand dollars in energy-saving devices and cut $30,000 off your cost of your system.
0: Yes.
1: Okay?
0: Oh, sure.
1: So that's where the negawatt thing comes in and the planning, and the planner helps you figure out what really makes sense in your place.
0: Here's our real everyday problem, though, Matthew.
1: This is a real thing.
0: We live in a really high-tech society. And the job I do, for example, sitting here doing this in my own little studio with the uplink equipment and computers everywhere,
1: sure.
0: And you know what it takes to do what I'm doing right now?
1: Oh, yeah, I know.
0: It's energy hog city. There's no question about it. And I can't do without it. So
1: I understand.
0: I have replaced my light bulbs. I do the best I can, but there are high current devices here
1: right
0: that I can't avoid. Period.
1: Well, you're in the business.
0: Yeah.
1: But most people aren't in that. And so most people, for a much more modest investment, a couple thousand dollars to start, they could do a small mini system to give them very basic backup energy in the event of a power outage.
0: Sure.
1: And perhaps they could go to $10,000 and make something that could really start providing more of a level of comfort in the event that things go down. And one of the nice things about these renewable energy systems is they're kind of tinker toy systems. You can add modular blocks as time goes on. It's not like, I put this money into the small thing. it's wasted. It's like, no.
0: You can add
1: start,
0: on.
1: Yeah. You add on. As you have the time and the money, and then you can add more to your system.
0: What about food? Does your book contemplate the need for food?
1: Certainly, certainly. And in the food chapter, the main focus is on sustainable agriculture, how to grow food. So it focuses on grow biointensive methods, which are John Jevons methods. And John Jevons has been referred to as contributing more to reducing suffering in the world than almost anyone on the planet, because he has helped develop and spread the knowledge of these biointensive practices. And they're very low-tech oriented. In other words, a poor subsistence farmer in Argentina who's just scraping by can learn these methods that will rebuild the soil and that will use about a fifth of the water and will actually improve yields every year without chemicals and chemical fertilizers and other things. And he will be able to turn his subsistence farm into a farm that provides bountiful for himself and his family.
0: How does he do that?
1: And he does that through these methods called double digging, and grow biointensive methods. It's where it's a special soil preparation, and it's heavy on organic composting. And it's also a special way of planting so that you have more of a microclimate in the planting. It requires far, far less in the way of watering. So, for instance, there's some wonderful pictures in his websites of this guy in Africa, and he's got just this brilliant smile, and he's holding up these incredible-looking grapefruits, and you see this wonderful orchard behind him. And the thing is that it was, quote, impossible to grow grapefruits at his location because of lack of water. But using the biointensive practices, he was able to take an area that, with traditional methods, it was just out of the question. You couldn't grow an orchard there. And he was able to grow it. And he's just using his sweat. You know, he's not using any high-tech methods. This is just a poor farmer in the middle of Africa.
0: Well, what replaces water?
1: Well, it's not replacing the water. It's an intensive, it's the way it's planted. See, basically, the modern agriculture is set up for the convenience of machines, and it doesn't duplicate nature very well. Biointensive practices plant things on much closer spacings. They do special extra deep soil preparations that allows the roots to take the nutrients from the soil. And because of the close spacings and the extra deep things, you have like a mini climate, and it conserves water. You don't have the kind of evaporative losses of waters. So if they were planted and treated normally, it would be too dry and the plants would die. But because of the biointensive soil preparations and plantings, it conserves the water and the nutrients that are in the soil so that they're available to the plant and not just going away and washing away or evaporating out into the air.
0: All right, I've got it. Stay right there. We're at the top of the hour. We'll be right back. My guest is Matthew Stein. I'm Art Bell.
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1: Hey, good morning from the high desert. How you doing? Matthew Stein is here, and he's telling us how to survive, actually. It really is a kind of a survival program in a way. Things that could happen, we all know about those. They're around us every day. However, what you can do about it is what he's all about. Different methods of growing things, of getting power, of protecting yourself. We'll talk more about that in a moment. I do have a story to tell about the creek we had in our backyard. We'll do that right after this.
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1: 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So get the inside story on the show and the inside story on what's going on with Coast to Coast AM. 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

0: I've got a ghost photo on my website right now that's a real blow-away from Germany. Take a look at it. It looks like something out of Ghostbusters coming right out of that winery that looks more like a church. It's an amazing photograph on my website right now. Then Matthew brought up the subject of a creek behind your house. And I'm going to tell a brief story. I hope my mom's not listening in North Carolina right now. We had a creek behind our house in Media, Pennsylvania, when we lived there. And it was a pretty good creek. We could have, if I'd followed Matthew's advice or known about it, we could have built a little boulder dam there. But we didn't. My mom was into projects when I was young. Always had a project going. And one day she had a vision. She decided that since we had this creek running through our backyard, she would build a swimming pool right in the middle of the creek, virtually damming up the creek, and then providing a way for the creek to run around the swimming pool on both sides. So, of course, we did this, myself and my two sisters and my mom and my dad. Let me tell you, for an entire summer, every day, we had pool duty. And what that meant was we had to go out and we had to first dam up the stream. Then we had to build this pool. Oh, my God. It was like slave labor. Every day, all of us had to be out there doing this. And it went on for the whole summer until finally we did it. We built a concrete pool in the middle of this creek. Blood, sweat, and tears, but we built it. Oh, my God, did we build it every day. It was horrible. Anyway, at the end of summer when it was still hot and the pool was finally done, my mom opened the valves and, of course, the swimming pool filled automatically from the creek. The problem was that the creek running around the swimming pool kept the water at a temperature that I would describe as just above freezing. So that, and then there were trees, too, that gave shadow to it. So when I tell you the water in this pool was cold, I'm talking about turn your lips blue cold. I don't care how hot the day was. The water in this pool was always at or near freezing. It was barely above freezing. You'd go in there and your lips would be blue in about a minute and a half. But my mom, staunchly every day, went down to that pool and went swimming. And she would come back and her whole face would be pale and her lips would be blue. She would keep trying to get us to go into the pool. None of us would have anything to do with it. That sucker was freezing, and it always was going to be freezing. So if there's anything you don't want to build in the middle of a creek, it's a dam and a swimming pool. Bear that in mind, just in case. Silly story, but true story. We did that all summer long. Matthew, you're back on the air again.
1: I'm here.
0: All right. Do inventors, when they, like my mom, for example, when she built that pool, do they sometimes have a grand idea that, you know, turns out all completely wrong and not to work at all? In other words, you construct an entire pool, but you forget there's a creek running around both sides of it, keeping it right at creek temperature.
1: Yeah, well, that definitely happens. There's a process to inventing and design, and typically, you know, when you're doing the right process, you do call a proof of concept where you don't invest tons of money in tooling and molds and things like that, but you kind of try to mock things up as cheaply and quickly as you can and make sure that the basic idea is right. But sure, even then, you have ideas that, you know, sometimes you pour in tons of money into and they just don't pan out.
0: I tell you, my mom was a Marine drill instructor, and she would, every day we had pool duty. I mean, it was like reveille in the morning, up, eat, pool. And every day, all summer long, we did that, pool duty. Yeah. Anyway, listen, you have a lot of ideas. You

0: a lot of notions about how people can keep themselves prepared for either a short time or, God forbid, a long time if something really horrible happens. And I want to give the audience an opportunity to ask you some questions. So we'll get to that shortly, if that's okay with you.
1: Sure.
0: All right.
1: I just wanted to mention a couple things real quick.
0: Fire away.
1: One is that the, some people tend to be in awe of someone like myself that receives some intuitional information about something. But the higher powers that are assisting people on the planet, call it God, call it your angels, call it your guide, whatever you want to call it.
0: What do you call it?
1: My guides and God. And even though I was born and raised Jewish, I'm really calling a mystical Christian at this point in my life. But I don't really have blinders on. I'm not, I read different spiritual writings from all over the planet. But what I'm saying is that when I asked kind of my intuitional guidance for what, is there anything special they wanted me to say in the show, the answer I got was that this guidance is available to everyone. There is no special favored people in God's eyes. That basically that what it says like in the Bible, ask and you'll receive, knock and it should be opened unto you, that kind of thing.
0: Yeah.
1: That's available to everyone regardless.
0: You've got to be open to it.
1: Right. Part of the free will setup of the universe is that you have free will. So they're not going to shove it down your throat. You got to ask for it. That's kind of part of the rules. It's sort of like the Star Trek, non-interference rule. It's like they'll interfere with you only if you want them to.
0: How about you personally? If the worst happened right now, Matthew.
1: Okay.
0: We're going to find out if you practice what you preach. If the worst were to happen right now, the power went out, communications went down, the roads were impassable, how would you fare?
1: I would fare decently. I wish that I had a more energy-efficient home and a nice setup like you do, which is in my game plan, but unfortunately from writing the book, it strapped me financially.
0: Huh.
1: But that's definitely in my not very long-distance future to have that in there. I certainly have all of the backpacking and survival gear. I would fare very well as far as, even though I live at high altitude in the Sierras, clothing and preparation-wise, no problem, no sweat. Food storage, well, I probably got a month or something on there, but I'm very good at being able to go out and forage. For instance, a lot of people don't realize that you can strip the green layer of bark off of trees and live off of that. The Darner Party, who met their demise about 10 miles from my house.
0: Oh, you're up that high.
1: Yeah.
0: Oh,
1: I'm in Truckee, California. Donner Lake is in Truckee, where the Donner Party had their famous barbecue.
0: Right.
1: If they had known what I knew, they wouldn't have had to resort to what they did to survive that winter.
0: Okay, let's stop at the bark thing. Green bark. Now, I would not have thought that you could strip bark off a tree and do anything nutritious with green bark.
1: I wouldn't have either.
0: So what do you do?
1: What do you do? Well, there's several things you can do. You can, it's the green layer, it's the growing layer of the bark.
0: Right.
1: The outer layer is no good, and the dead wood on the inside is no good for you. You're not a beaver, you can't handle that.
0: Right.
1: But if you strip the green layer off and try not to do the whole way around the tree, so you kill the tree, then you can cut it into strips and kind of boil it like spaghetti. You can pound it into a flour and
0: really?
1: Use it to make bread. Yeah. So it is something. I mean, you could live for months on the stuff if you had to. I'm not saying it would be much fun. I'm not saying it would be a whole and a balanced diet.
0: What does it taste like? Chicken? I'm serious. What does it taste like? I'm joking, but I'm serious too.
1: Probably just it tastes kind of like. Oh, you ever chewed on a green twig?
0: yes, actually, I have.
1: Yeah,
0: sure,
1: well,
0: sure. Everybody has.
1: That's about what you got. Not exactly a culinary delight, but it will provide something in your stomach, and it will provide some energy for you, and you can subsist on it. I mean, I wouldn't recommend it for the long run, but you can subsist on it. And certainly, as far as collecting herbs and stuff, depends on the time of year. Winter time in Truckee in the High Sierras is when I think of as the hardest and the worst. And let's face it, if there's something really goes down bad, the little furry animals that run around here, your chances of getting them after when everybody else in the neighborhood's looking for them, it's not going to be really good after a while. So, but there's lots of trees out there. So The book does give information on foraging and for wild, and information on what kind of animals you can eat, you know, what kind of grubs and bugs. I mean, again, not a culinary delight, but you can. The grubs
0: have you eaten bugs?
1: No, but I have eaten forage for plants.
0: Would you eat a bug? Have you seen Survivor on TV?
1: Yeah.
0: Have you seen
1: I haven't seen it.
0: Oh, you haven't seen it.
1: No, but.
0: Well, they have these big, ugly, gushy, horrible worms that they had to eat.
1: Right.
0: I mean, could you eat one of those?
1: Yeah, if I had to. But, you know, to be honest with you, some of the advice in my book, things like if you got these worms, if you dry them up and pound them up and put them in kind of like some stew, they're really not too bad.
0: Worm stew?
1: Yeah, in other words, if they're good enough for the robins, they make robins grow and thrive. Well, they can make people grow and thrive, too. But, you know, again, it's not very high on my list. And since I'm not being paid lots of money to go on TV and do that, I kind of reserve that for when I have to.
0: But it would be so sensational. I mean, you really want to get your message across, right? Trust me, you eat worms, too. People will watch.
1: Yeah, but, you know, my message isn't just about survival. It's about sustainability. It's about what you can do. It's about self-healing. It's about being able to do more for yourself today, right now, while technology hasn't failed. And then also it's about what can we do, like, on the planet collectively. You know, individually, none of us is going to save the world. None of us is going to change the future. Collectively, we can do it. There's a story about the 100th monkey and the collective consciousness, and I believe collectively we can change it. Things have happened in history, like slavery. You know, President Lincoln didn't personally end slavery.
0: Like when I was a kid.
1: Yeah, millions of people, right, like when you're a kid. When I was a kid, millions of people got together and collectively chose to end slavery. President Lincoln was the person that took it to the government level. If we're going to make a sustainable future, a future for our children, then collectively we need to bring it to the government level.
0: Let me ask you this, Matthew.
1: Sure.
0: What makes you think there's a chance in hell of that happening until we have the emergency that necessitates it?
1: That's probably correct. But the other thing is, there's, you know, when you look at the systems of the planet, if you wait until everything's fallen apart, then that's kind of, you know, there's the old saying that says, is it not too late to dig a well when you're already thirsty? It's like you have to look ahead, look at where we're headed, and make the change. Now, right now, there's not a snowball's chance in hell we're going to make that change.
0: That's right.
1: But in 10 years' time, perhaps the people on the planet will be fed up. For instance, if your gasoline bill for your car,
0: yeah,
1: say you're spending $50 a week.
0: Right.
1: Now, how many of, if you're strapped spending $50 a week, you know, you're driving a big car $50 a week. Now, with the oil, world oil production predicted to start declining within the next decade, no matter what anybody does, there's only so much oil in the ground, and the predictions are basically within a few years to 20 years, it's going to actually decline. So you've got a world that's got to, every year they want more oil.
0: Yep.
1: But now, all of a sudden, you'll have Saudi Arabia, those places will be declining in oil production, just a simple matter of, you know, they've already pumped the easy stuff to get out.
0: Sure.
1: And so now, say your bill goes up 10, 20 times what it is right now. How many of us can afford to spend 10 or 20 times as much on our gasoline and heat as we're spending today? But you're looking at that. You know,
0: well, they're getting the first little taste of that, a 46% taste in California right now.
1: That's right. We're getting a taste of that. But you know, project down 10 years. I mean, right now you're seeing a few people pulling strings nationally. You're seeing some games that have been played. You're seeing some real, you know, some real shortages.
0: Oh, the games have not yet really even begun, Matthew.
1: Right. Now imagine if there's nothing, that it's not just a game-playing thing. It's just plain, they're not getting the stuff out of the ground. They're having to resort to more expensive things. They're having to take coal and gasify it, you know, to make different types of fuels. They're having to do that because you have a decline in the petroleum age. Now you're looking at having to resort to just more expensive ways of producing energy. Energy won't just go away. It's just going to get more expensive. It's supply and demand. Look what happened in the 70s with an artificial constriction on the part of OPEC. I mean, we were paying $2 a gallon back in the late 70s.
0: I remember those. I remember the lines. Oh.
1: Oh, I remember waking up at 5 in the morning and parking my car around the corner in the gasoline line just so that we had a spot reserved for when the pumps opened up. And imagine now that you have a crisis like this that's not going to go away because there's no, you know, you can't. Sure, you can go out and get 3 months more of oil production in this country by drilling, an environmentally sensitive place. But eventually, you run out of that. It's just plain not going to keep up with demand, and so the price is going to skyrocket. I mean, that's coming. And you can proactively. You know, Stephen Covey made tons of money with his book, The 7 Habits of Highly Effective People. He studied the most effective people in the world and said, well, what are they doing that's different from the rest of us average Joes to make them so effective? And one of the first things they did is they're proactive, and they begin with the end in mind. So what they do is they have a picture of where they're trying to get, and then they do first things first to get there.
0: That's an interesting line. They begin with the end in mind.
1: Right. So in other words, they're having a picture of where they want to get, and then they do these very effective things to get them from point A to point B. Now, if our picture of the future is that we know that these things are coming energy-wise and we want a sustainable future for our world and we want a really wonderful climate for our children to grow up in, we don't want a totally polluted world where everyone's dying of cancer, we don't want a world where no one can afford to, you know, stay warm in the winter, then they say, okay, well, let's picture the world we want, and now let's map out a path to get from A to Z. You know, here's Z, which is like this good future which is sustainable. And
0: but see, you're talking about actual leadership here.
1: That's correct. That's saying that it's not so important what my profit is in the next 6 months. What's important is, are we healthy in 10 years? Are we doing things right in 20 years? Do we have a good social climate? Do we have a good ecosystem?
0: But we have corporations in America which are very important, and what they're worried about is what their profit loss figure is going to look like for the next quarter. That's what they're worried about.
1: When you're quarter-based, it's really hard to plan. Now people can make
0: the change. It's impossible. I mean, you're talking about, let's plan for 10 or 20 years into the future, or maybe even just 5 years into the future. hold it right there. We'll be right back. We're at the bottom of the hour. We are going to begin to take calls for Matthew Stein, who has written a book called When Technology Fails. But we know, don't we? It never fails. I'm Art Bell, and this is Coast to Coast AM. Top of the morning.
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1: Good morning. Matthew Stein is here. He's an inventor. He's a guy with a book that I think was divine inspiration. He might argue with that a little, but somehow or another it came to him that way. And it basically is telling you how to survive. That's really what it's called, When Technology Fails, but that's what it's all about. It warns of all kinds of things, bad weather, earthquakes, floods, and I guess inherent in this is that this stuff is going to happen. And I guess we know it's going to happen, don't we? So 25 earth-friendly things you can do, scattered all about his book. If you have any questions for Matthew Stein, that's what we're going to do coming next.
0: March 27th, 2001, on Art Bell, Somewhere in Time.

0: Matthew Stein is my guest, and his book, again, is When Technology Fails, and we all know it darn well can. So back to Matthew. Here he is. Matthew, are you there?
1: Yes, I'm back.
0: All right. Some people would like to speak with you, so I thought we'd do a segment of open phones. How about that?
1: Sounds good.
0: All right.
1: Let me just clarify one thing.
0: All right.
1: I do believe it was divine inspiration that inspired me to do the book. I just didn't... It didn't receive a signature when I got the inspiration, so I can't say it was Jesus or Buddha or God or whoever, but I do believe it was divinely inspired. Just no signature, and I'm not ascribing it to any particular power, but a higher power.
0: Something external to your own brain.
1: That's correct. Something outside of my own brain that felt like a higher source of wisdom and knowledge, basically, I believe, tasked me to write this book. And so it's hard to claim credit for it. Certainly, I put the work into it. I mean, it took a massive amount of work, but I believe that the inspiration was not just Matthew Stein thinking it up.
0: Well, since you didn't get a name, I think it's reasonable to have put Matthew Stein on there.
1: Yeah, Matthew Stein is the author, divinely inspired, authored by Matthew Stein.
0: All right. All right. You're going to love this. First-time caller line, you're on the air with Matthew Stein, and you have an idea about global warming, is it?
2: Yes, I do.
0: Where are you?
2: I'm in Central Texas.
0: Central Texas.
2: Yes.
0: All right, Matthew, I want you to listen really closely to what this man is about to say.
2: Sure.
0: Actually,
2: I'm 14.
0: You're 14?
2: Yeah.
0: All right. And so your idea is?
2: My idea is, there's over 500 active volcanoes.
0: In the world?
2: In the world.
0: Uh-huh.
1: Yes.
0: As an inventor, try to listen to this, Matthew.
1: Okay.
0: 500 active volcanoes, right?
2: Yes. And we have a bunch of nukes that we want to get rid of.
0: Thousands.
2: Thousands. So we should send all the nukes that we want to get rid of into these active volcanoes, plugging them up and...
0: Launching nuclear weapons into the volcanoes?
2: Yes.
0: 500 of them, worldwide.
1: I could see sending them into outer space to burn up in the sun or something, but launching them into volcanoes that are likely to blow their tops and spew radioactive waste all over the planet is probably not a really good idea.
0: From an inventor's point of view.
1: From a scientist and engineer inventor point of view, that's correct. I would advise against it.
2: Okay.
0: Okay, so you might want to get a committee to work on that one before moving ahead. Wildcard Line, you're on the air with Matthew Stein. Good morning.
3: Hello, good morning.
0: Hello.
3: My name is Jim.
0: Hi, Jim.
3: Hi, Art. Hi, Matthew. Wanted to say good evening, and Art, pleasure to be on your show.
0: Thank you. Where are you?
3: I'm in Missouri right now, headed northbound. I'm actually going to get off the exit here in a little bit.
0: All right.
3: Just a chat.
0: Okay.
3: I applaud you, Matthew, for your book. I think it's a very good book and what it's presenting to people. I personally have none of these things, but I have a great desire to get involved in these areas.
1: Well, one of the nice things about
3: the book. Because it's a good desire to do that. So, I just wanted to say thank you for that.
1: One of the nice things about the book is it's a great CYA book, cover your behind.
3: Right.
1: You can have it on your shelf, and even if you haven't really prepared, if things go down, you will be way, way, way better off with my book on the shelf. Now, whether it's just going down for a week, perhaps as a hurricane, perhaps as an earthquake, perhaps as a terrorist act, perhaps just, something causes the grid to fry for a while, whether it's
3: right.
1: 2 days or a week or a month or a year, you're going to be in much better shape if you have my book than if you don't. Naturally,
3: exactly.
1: If you have the book, you might become motivated to read some of it and make some preparations so you're a little bit better prepared than just having the book. But just having the book is a whole lot better than nothing.
3: Right, which was my whole thing with the Y2K preparation. From listening to Art's show, I went out and got 2 years of food and all that stuff. And mm-hmm. Some folks said, it's just, you just wasted your money. But, I didn't look at it like that, and I still do not look at it like that for who knows. You don't know what's going to happen tomorrow, and there might be a great need for that in your life. And
0: actually,
3: just to get you over the edge, to get you through.
0: Yep. All right, caller, thank you. Actually, it's a kind of a dark humor sort of thing, but a lot of people did prepare for the worst with Y2K. They spent billions of dollars. They actually pretty much cured the Y2K problems. But now, here we are, not that far away from the Y2K moment, and now almost everything that everybody feared about Y2K appears to be occurring now.
1: Right. Now, I didn't do much preparation for Y2K. People ask me, what do you think is going to happen? And I definitely had some stuff around. I wanted to be prepared in the event that things went down for, you know, a week or two. I thought perhaps something will affect the grid. In the long run, I feel that, yeah, I didn't think much was going to go on with Y2K, but I do feel within the next 10 years you're going to look back at today and say, boy, remember when gas was this much and when, you know, you could just go to the grocery store and get everything you wanted anytime you wanted and all that stuff. So I don't know when it's coming or what's going to cause it, but I believe you'll just see an increasing instability in things over.
0: Here's what I tell people, Matthew. I say, if you want to understand how dependent you really are on technology, go outside to your breaker box, to your main breaker for your house or your apartment, whatever, and just throw your breaker off so that you have no electricity, and go back inside your house and spend, oh, I don't know, about an hour. It's like living in a tomb. No, it really is.
1: Yeah.
0: I mean, nothing works. Television, radio, lights, all the things that you take for granted are suddenly useless. And frankly, your whole apartment is more or less useless.
1: Yeah, especially if it's 10 degrees outside or 5 below zero.
0: Well, then it's life-threatening. But I'm just talking about under average, even decent weather conditions. You go back inside that house with no power, and you're walking around in a tomb.
1: Yeah, and you know, something that really brought things home, a couple years back, we had an earthquake, a shaker that went through that was centered about 7 miles from my home. And I sleep in my birthday suit, you know, with nice down comforters and stuff on my bed at night. And it was middle of winter in Truckee, and I woke up and was running around the house in my birthday suit, and I thought, boy, if my house started collapsing and I sprinted outside in my birthday suit, 10 below, my car keys in the house, you know, no clothing, even my bare feet, it's like, it really drove home how I needed to have supplies, preparations, extra food, extra clothing, extra keys outside of my home.
0: Imagine how awful it would be, too, if your house collapsed and there you were, butt naked, outside, without even your car keys, and you had written a book called When Technology Fails.
1: That's correct.
0: That just wouldn't do, would it?
1: No. So now I have my keys stashed outside. I've got extra clothing and things stashed, you know, outside where in the event that we're an earthquake country, I've got to consider that possibility. Plus, I mean, one day, a couple years ago, I was sitting working at my computer, plugging away, and these friends of my son drove up and came in the house, looked at me and said, "Where's the fire?" And I said, "What fire?" And they pointed out the window, and I said, "Oh, my God." There was a 500-foot plume of smoke 100 yards from my house rising into the sky, and I could see flames through the woods. And there wasn't, I mean, no sirens, no nothing. And I was just sitting there working at my computer, totally oblivious that if the winds were blowing the other direction, my house would be burning down within 2 to 3 minutes.
0: Mm-hmm.
1: And that luckily the winds blew away from my house, and they were able to put it out. But if they were blowing the other way that day, it would have gone right through the subdivision. And it would have been, my house would have been the first to go, you know, and I would have been there with nothing.
0: And it would have been very fast.
1: Very, very,
0: very fast.
1: I mean, within 5 minutes, if the wind was going the other way, within 5 minutes, my house would have been engulfed in flames. There would have been a thing I could have done about it.
0: East of the Rockies, you're on the air with Matthew Stein. Good morning.
4: Hello.
0: Hello. You're going to have to yell at us. I can barely hear you.
4: Okay. I was trying to find out some information. Y'all were saying earlier how the power crisis in California and the shortage of fuel and things of that nature. What I'm curious about is it the deregulation that is causing the problem that I understand correctly? Is that correct?
0: This is a big argument. I mean, some people say it's deregulation. Others say it's real shortage because they didn't build power plants. I'd rather not get into that. It's just a big argument.
1: Right. I don't claim to know the answer to that.
4: Okay.
1: But I do know that we're basically reached the halfway point in our consumption of global resources of oil, and half of what we've done in the last 150 years has been consumed in the last 30 years. So we're consuming at an increasing rate, which means that the second half of the world oil isn't going to last nearly as long as it took to take the first half.
4: Gotcha. I'm kind of curious, in your book, do you give, I know you say you give preparations, but do you also give ideas of regionally like what types of foods and things of that nature you may be able to find and identify with and prevent to like maybe mishap and grab a wrong type of food. I know you were talking earlier about the barks and things like that off the tree in your local area.
1: No, it's not just my local area. It does talk about which trees in general across the country. Now, I'm not talking about South America or Africa, but I'm giving a lot of general information that's good for anywhere in this country.
0: No, wait a minute. Do you know where I live? Where are you, caller?
4: Alabama.
0: Alabama.
4: Yeah.
0: All right. Well, you probably got trees in Alabama, right?
4: Yes, tons.
0: All right. Well, see, we don't have trees here in the desert. I live in the desert. The high desert. You know what we have? We have cactus.
1: Yeah,
0: and we have little shrubs, and we have plants. And if you pick the wrong one and eat it, you're going to die because it's poisonous.
1: You do have ants and grubs, though, and worms.
0: Ants and grubs and worms. Yeah, we've got those.
1: Yeah, desert areas are a lot harder to forage in than many other areas. And one of the things that you see, each chapter of my book gives some really good, basic, practical how-to information.
0: How long would a person have to go, in your estimation, Matthew, without eating before they would munch a worm?
1: In America?
0: Yep.
1: A lot of people would probably have to go about 24 hours. Americans are not very used to...
0: That's not very long, really, 24 hours.
1: They're not very used to fasting and starving, and they're really used to getting things when they want it now. You know, it's like, oh, I'm starving. Where's a McDonald's? I mean, I don't think that... One of the scary things is what's going to go with people with such who are so used to having everything when they want it now, in this country, when all of a sudden they can't get what they want right now. I think you're going to find a lot of freaking out people when they're. I mean, I've fasted for over a week, so I know that I can handle it and deal with it for a significant period of time.
0: That'd be no worm for Matthew for at least a week.
1: I don't know. I'm not sure. Put me in that situation. But most people don't have that kind of background and discipline and experience, and I think they're going to start feeling headachy and nauseous within 24 hours of not having a meal, and they're going to have to have something.
0: Well, we sure are a hardened bunch, aren't we? We're pretty soft in America, is the truth. West of the Rockies, you're on the air with Matthew Stein. Hello.
5: Mr. Bell.
0: Yes.
5: Good morning, sir. This is Robert from the San Joaquin Valley, California.
0: Hey Robert.
5: Mr. Stein, your appearance on Mr. Bell's show this evening is very interesting. I appreciate very much.
1: Well, thank you.
5: Two quick questions. First of all, about your book, how does somebody who really appreciates it and wants to get the news out to many others, you know, over here in California, talk about people freaking out. I think around July and August of this year, that's what's going to happen to a lot of Californians with no power.
1: I'll admit, yes.
5: Yeah, so
1: 110 in the Central Valley, 120, and no power for the AC. It's going to be hard on a lot of people.
5: It's going to be very tough, and I would like very much to present your book to people. So I'll be picking up a bunch of them. I guess I can get those through Barnes & Noble also, could I not?
1: And you can get them through Barnes & Noble. 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
0: How much is your book?
1: It's $19.95.
0: That's not bad.
1: I mean, my publisher did a wonderful job of trying to keep the book affordable. 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It's 8.5 by 11, double column.
0: Wow.
1: You know, big book.
0: That is big.
1: And it's 425 pages.
0: Ooh, that is big.
1: So if it was just a regular size book, you're talking 600-700 pages. 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
5: Mr. Bell, I have one other quick question, if it's okay, sir.
0: Yeah, sure.
5: Mr. Stein, you mentioned some inventions that intrigued me. For someone who has hundreds of companies available, who funds and wants to create jobs and make good environmentally safe products and things, is there a way for a person to get a hold of you to discuss these?
1: Sure.
5: These products?
1: I have a website for the book.
0: Yeah, we've got a link to that on our website. Do you have an email address?
1: Yeah, and my email address is actually through my engineering website, and the email address is Matt, M-A-T with one T, and then the @, and it's stein-design.com. That's S-T-E-I-N-D-E-S-I-G-N.com. So even, and there's also a link to that same email address to contact the authors through my
0: website
1: for the book, which is www.whentechfails.com.
0: Yeah, I think one is your book site links to your other site. So
1: right, the book site links to the engineering site.
0: Yeah, once they get there, they can make their way around.
1: Right, right.
0: Okay, so that's how people can get hold of you. And again, the number, the 800 number for the book is 1-800-253. Stop me if I'm wrong.
1: That's correct.
0: 253-2747. 1-800-253-2747. And
1: right.
0: Even if you don't read it, you still say it's good to buy the book and just have it sitting there, right?
1: Just in case. You know, if even if it was just for an ice storm for a few days or whether it's something longer, to just have it on your bookshelf. I mean, I urge people to read it because I think you'll find a lot of fascinating stuff in it, and I think it'll open your eyes in many directions that you really didn't, you know, weren't very aware of. But to have it just in case is—it's. I can't think of one comprehensive book, you know, that would cover more things and help you out more than this book, just in case. And certainly, each chapter is a resource guide. So if you find you're intrigued by a chapter and you want to go further, then the resource guide at the end of the chapter will show you what book to buy. Because, you know, to do a real in-depth on any one topic in a chapter requires a whole book in itself. So, I mean, there's a lot in my book, but I couldn't do everything.
0: You couldn't do it all?
1: No.
0: Will there be another book?
1: It depends on if this book pays itself off, then I can definitely write another book, you know.
0: I see.
1: I mean, when you take 2 years of time and you got a family and a business.
0: It took you 2 years to write this.
1: Well, it was 3 years from conception to publication. I figured there's 2 years of labor in it, but there was a nine-month period where I basically pushed my engineering to the side, did about 10 hours a week in engineering, and I put 70 hours a week in the average into writing the book. So,
0: holy smokes.
1: So, I mean, it was a massive effort. I figure I've got 2 years of labor, actual labor, into the book, and it was, like I said, a nine-month period where I'd just basically I rented a separate office away from my normal office and up in there.
0: Right. When did your book become available to the public?
1: Thanksgiving. Yeah. I mean, it wasn't available on BarnesandNoble.com, Amazon.com until roughly the first of the year.
0: So then your book was in you were working on it when Y2K was approaching.
1: Yeah, I was working on it before I got the inspiration before I'd ever heard of Y2K.
0: Yeah, but you must have been saying to yourself, oh, God, I should be having this book should be out now. Look what's
1: yeah,
0: going to happen.
1: But I didn't. I couldn't afford to, until I had a. I didn't actually sign the contract on the book until the fall of 1999. And by then it was way too late for Y2K. And I, you know, being a family man and having a family to support and a business to run, I couldn't just put everything on hold and rack up the debt until I had a contract. Now, I did get a call. Like, I talked to an agent and tried to sell him before anyone heard of Y2K, and, you know, he wasn't too interested and told me get my book, how to write a proposal and all that, and I put a lot of time in. Then I got a frantic call from him in February of 1999, and he said, hey, did you write the book? Did you get it written?
0: Yeah.
1: You know, and I think he had $1 million signs in his eyeball.
0: Oh, sure.
1: God, if you've got it written,
0: that's
1: I can
0: right.
1: sell it for $1 million today. But it's like, no, you know, I've got a life to run and a business to run and a family to support. So I missed Y2K, and everyone's thinking, oh, boy, you really blew it, buddy. You missed Y2K. But, you know, the book needed to be written. The message needs to be out there. And it's very appropriate, and sure, I could have made a lot on Y2K, but I probably would have been forced to cut the book and not have the book I wanted.
0: Well, listen, considering what's happened since, when we had this nice quiet period and the stock markets were all up and everything was rosy and we had money to, we were all arguing about how to spend the money, and now all of a sudden Y2K is becoming a reality in 2001. Listen, my friend, thank you for being here tonight.
1: Great. Is this the end, then?
0: This is the, well...
1: the end of tonight's show.
0: The end of tonight's show only. Thank you, Matthew.
1: I really thank you very much for having me on the show. I appreciate it.
0: Good night.
1: And hope to talk to you again sometime.
0: Good night.
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1: You notice anything different about this? It's a slightly different version, actually. Same artist, slightly different version. And the genius of phasing, Robert Sampler, sent it to me. You're the cat, Al Stewart.

0: of the kind. It's a haunting song. Good morning, everybody. We're about to go to open lines. Anything you want to talk about is fair game. This guy really knows how to phase. Believe me, he does it the old-fashioned way. He works. We'll be right back.
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0: Okay, we're about to enter the land of open lines. I'm still considering, I'm still thinking about the 500 volcanoes and launching all of our nukes into the 500 volcanoes. And the guy in the first hour who disappeared when his three buddies turned on the field. That almost sounds like another Madman Markham story, and we'll have to get the three friends on if he emails me at artbell@mindspring.com and get the whole story. The rest of the story, as Paul would say. First time caller line, you're on the air. Turn your radio down, please.
2: Is this Art Bell?
0: Yes, it is.
2: Yeah, but on my radio, I hear you doing a commercial.
0: Well, that's because you shouldn't have your radio on, because it's 6 seconds behind.
2: Oh, okay, fine. I'm glad I got you.
0: So turn your radio off, and let me guess that you're calling from New York or New Jersey.
2: Philadelphia.
0: Philadelphia, well, close.
2: Pennsylvania.
0: Right.
2: Okay. I'll make it real short. I have found a picture of the Cydonia region from your site of last year when you first put them up.
0: Yes.
2: And I found something on that picture that shows two human forms. And I try to contact a lot of people about it, and nobody seems to be interested in it. And
0: you sent it to me, right?
2: Yeah. No, yeah. I didn't.
0: No?
2: I want to know if I sent, because I emailed your program when Mike Siegel was running it.
0: Yes.
2: I want to make sure that you get this thing, because I really believe that it depicts human beings.
0: I really think I've seen what you're talking about, but...
2: No one else has.
0: All right.
2: I went to a UFO seminar the other day.
0: Hold on, sir. Let's just hold it right there. Just send it to me. artbell@mindspring.com, and put in the subject line, Cydonia human, and I guarantee I'll look at it for you.
2: All right, thanks very much.
0: All right, you're welcome. Thank you. Your photo for you. I have a couple of photos that people say or claim they can see beings in. Now, I didn't hear human, but several people think they've seen various beings. I don't know. Wildcard line, you're on the air.
3: Hey, good morning, Art.
0: Hi there.
3: Greetings from the Mile High City in KHOW, 6:30 a.m.
0: Denver, that's right.
3: Yeah, I called you the first day you came out to Denver, I remember, a long time ago.
0: Oh, yes.
3: It was good to talk to you then, as it is now. I have two quick questions.
0: Sure.
3: Have you heard of a French inventor in Paris who has invented a car that runs on compressed air?
0: No.
3: Hey, I saw the news report on ABC News with Peter Jennings about 6-9 months ago. It was before you came back.
0: Well, now, how do they compress the air? What method is used to compress the air?
3: Just like if you fill up a tire, just like a car tire. They have a unit that you can buy to have at home which fills it up overnight, or you can go to a station where for $2 they'll fill you up. And that air will get you 120 miles for $2. And they interviewed him on TV, and about 3 months after that, I saw a brief article in the Denver Rocky Mountain News about this guy. And, he speaks English. He'd probably be a good interview. And they showed him right around the car. Right now they're promoting it as a taxi or delivery van because of the limited mileage.
0: Well, that's pretty good, I'd say, on compressed air. It's a little hard to believe now. They had these rockets that you can buy, these little rockets, remember those, at home, and you pump them up with air and then put some water in as well, fill them halfway with water and pump with air, and the rocket will go way the heck up in the air. But trying to imagine that principle with just air applied to a car, you wouldn't think it would work.
3: Well, apparently it does. I saw the newspaper article had a drawing. It was four tanks laid side to side beneath the car.
0: Right.
3: And you would just fill it up with compressed air, and the air, the force of the air coming out, he described it as like a bed spring when you press the bed spring down and release it.
0: Uh-huh.
3: The energy from the that being released powers the car. And I have not heard hide or hair of this guy since that newspaper article at least 3 months ago.
0: Well, he's being tortured in one of the larger oil company basements, you know.
3: They have, I think the Illuminati have him.
0: Yeah, they have racks for these kinds of people, you know. He's probably right next to the carburetor guy who just got his thumbs ripped out.
3: Well, except that this was on ABC News, so I know it's legitimate. I mean,
0: well, if you can get me some information on him, like his name, any vague way to contact him, I'll give it a try.
3: Okay.
0: All right?
3: Great. Can I ask one more quick question?
0: Oh, sure.
3: When you came back, one of the Denver newspapers said that you're not broadcasting out of your home anymore.
0: Well, one of the Denver newspapers is wrong.
3: Oh, okay.
0: I'm still in my home. I'm in the very same place. I've always done it. Why would they think that I would do anything else?
3: I mean, if
0: you could work from your house, would you give that up?
3: No, that's what I was thinking. I think, why is he going to a studio after he has it so cushy there, walking in the next room when he's at work?
0: That's right. Not a chance, sir. Not a chance this side of the moon. I appreciate your call. Denver newspaper is all wrong. No, I work at home. A lot of people, I guess, don't know that because I don't talk about it all that much, I guess. But the fact of the matter is, yes, I work from home, and I wouldn't change that for anything. I'd be out of my mind. Not a chance. West of the Rockies, you're on the air.
4: Wow, I got through.
0: Yes, you have. Where are you?
4: The beautiful Southern California mountains.
0: Okay.
4: Where we don't get hit by power outages because we're hooked up to the wind power out by Joshua Tree.
0: All right for you. So the hike in electric rates is not going to affect you?
4: Oh, yeah, it will. We're at it.
0: Oh, it will. Oh.
4: But we don't have outages for more than a few seconds.
0: Hmm.
4: By the way, my name is Tess.
0: Tess.
4: Yes.
0: So in other words, when the grid goes down, because you've got those wind generators locally, they keep your portion up.
4: Yeah, they switch it over. So sometimes the clock stops, and if it's digital, it starts blinking.
0: Right.
4: But it's on.
0: Well, that beats 4 hours of off, doesn't it?
4: Yeah, well, most of my clocks are on batteries now.
0: No, I meant 4 hours without electricity altogether?
4: Oh, no, we haven't been out more than about 30 seconds.
0: Oh, no, I understand. But I say what you have beats being out for 4 hours.
4: Oh, 4 hours?
0: Oh, sure, that's happened to a lot of people.
4: Wow, it's not supposed to. I wanted to mention that I have heard of that air car.
0: Really?
4: Yeah, they have some demonstration models in Paris that actually work. But they are short range and slow. Maybe 30 miles an hour.
0: Oh. And,
4: yeah.
0: And they'll go how far? 100 and some odd miles?
4: Something like that.
0: Well, that's not too bad, actually. On air.
4: Yeah.
0: Your cat sounds upset.
4: Oh, yes, and I can't scold him. He's 20 years old and frail.
0: Uh-huh.
4: And spoiled.
0: And probably bad-tempered.
4: No, Cubby's the best. He's a baseball fan, you know.
0: He is.
4: A Cubby.
0: And that's hence the name Cubby.
4: Yes.
0: I've got it. Well, so you're obviously a fan of the Cubs.
4: Well, sort of. You have to be a fan of the Cubs.
0: Well,
4: someday they might win a game.
0: It sounds like you're kind of saying, Lay ball. Maybe not.
4: Actually, the food isn't good enough.
0: Right, thank you. Cubby. First time caller line, you're on the air. Hello.
5: Yes, our bell.
0: Yes.
5: This is Lorenia, Newcastle, Pennsylvania.
0: Well, how are you?
5: Just fine. I've tried all night.
0: You have some hum upon your telephone.
5: Yes, I do. And it's a regular phone. I don't know why.
0: Mm.
5: Oh, when your mom made the pool?
0: Yes.
5: Well, it reminded me back in West Virginia when I was very young, and I was born in 46, a year younger than you.
0: Indeed.
5: There was a spring house and it was made of stones. It was about 20 feet across.
0: Oh, wait a minute. Did you say I'm younger?
5: I'm younger.
0: You're younger. That's right.
5: I mean, you're younger.
0: I was born in 45. Yes.
5: Yes, the spring house, to keep everything cold, was as cold as a refrigerator, and it was made of stones, big stones.
0: Yep.
5: About 20 feet across.
0: Right.
5: Maybe 20 feet tall.
0: Right.
5: Round. All it had in it was a little tiny spring that ran out through a little tiny hole at the base. And that was built underneath trees, so that may be an addition for people to build for the future if they need a refrigerator.
0: You're absolutely right. Certainly the pool we built was as good as a refrigerator.
5: Yeah.
0: And that's no joke. But my mom, being the Marine trooper that she was, every day she'd go out to that pool trying to lead the way for the rest of us. We refused to get anywhere near it after the first time we froze to death. But she'd lead the way. She'd get the pool, and she'd swim till her lips were blue, and she was all pale, and she'd come back up and say, God, that was so exhilarating. It was great. We never went.
5: Well, she was showing you how much she appreciated your work.
0: Was that? Yes, is that right?
5: And it's funny that I made a little pool out that got the kids around where I lived at that time in Virginia, Buena Vista, Virginia, around, and we made a pool in a little creek, but we didn't separate it out and make a cement like you did. But the littler kids, which I was one of.
0: God, you don't know how much work that was. It was like building the pyramid.
5: Oh, yeah, it's a lot of work.
0: Over a summer.
5: We had the whole group. I got the whole group to working, and but the bigger kids run us out, you know.
0: I'm with you.
5: There was a question I wanted to ask Art.
0: Yes.
5: I had to put the cat out about the time the gentleman called. He said something about creating a retreat.
0: Yes.
5: And he gave how far it was from his location, but I didn't catch his location.
0: Well, he was up in the mountains. He's up near, you were talking about my guest, right?
5: Uh-huh.
0: Up near Donner Pass.
5: Near Donner Pass?
0: Yeah, you remember Donner Pass, right?
5: Uh-huh, yes.
0: Okay, well, that's where he is. So he's in one of the least easily protected areas, I think, of all to survive in. Wildcard Line, you're on the air. Hello.
6: Hello, Art.
0: Hi.
6: This is Matt from Duluth, Minnesota.
0: Yes, sir.
6: I'm calling about a call you had earlier about the Russian UFO.
0: Yes.
6: I believe I found that. I sent you a link in your email.
0: All right.
6: You can check that. It has pictures of the spacecraft in the air, the UFO, and it also has alien corpses, and it actually has a picture of a UFO that's crushed into the ground.
0: All of these are separate things, right?
6: Yes.
0: Okay.
6: And it's on the website. I sent you the link.
0: All right. Well, I'll take
6: now,
0: a look
6: also,
0: at it.
6: Also, I just wanted to ask if you got on IRC the weekend.
0: Yes, I did.
6: You did?
0: Yes.
6: Okay, great. And I just want to give a shout-out to FNET, Channel Art Bell.
0: All right. Thank you very much and take care. Yes, I did get on this last week. I couldn't get any FNET servers that would work, and somebody sent me a list, and I found one that would work, and so I did get on. East of the Rockies, you're on the air. Good morning.
7: Good morning.
0: Yes, sir.
7: Is it Art Bell?
0: Yes.
7: I was going to say, I forgot where I heard this from, but there was a show that said that, you know, the alphabet from A to Z.
0: What about the alphabet?
7: From A to Z. You know how people say, like, 1, 2, like A, B, and C?
0: Yes.
7: This guy said if instead of doing it by 1, 2, 3... You can do it by 6, 12, 18, in increments of 6.
0: Yes.
7: All the way to Z. And if you spell computer, it will equal out to 666.
0: Huh. Yeah, I've heard that.
7: I just want to let you know that.
0: All right. Well, that's nothing compared to what happened to our website. Not even in the same class. West of the Rockies, you're on the air. Good morning.
8: Hi, Art.
0: Hi. Turn your radio off, please.
8: It's off.
0: Thank you.
8: This is Steve in West Hills, California, listening to you on KFI.
0: Yes, Steve.
8: Did you hear about the meteor that crashed off of Long Beach here?
0: Long Beach?
8: Yes, it was last night.
0: I might have read something about that a little bit earlier.
8: Yeah, because they said that it was the person that reported it said that it was a mid-air collision.
0: That's right. Actually, I've got it right here. And they saw two objects apparently coming together, and they thought a mid-air collision. And I was wondering really hard earlier tonight how you could get from there to the Los Angeles Fire Department saying that it turned out that it was possibly some type of meteorite.
8: Oh, they claimed that part of the rescue team, you know, some of the Coast Guard or the fire trucks, some of those people, the fire people,
0: yes,
8: saw it in the sky before they got there. And they put two and two together and said it must have been this meteor that someone saw that was on their way to the scene.
0: Well, they always jump to that conclusion, though. If you've got other witnesses saying two objects came together, that it just
8: doesn't happen. Yeah, I know. It had to have been pretty bright for them to think that in the first place.
0: Right.
8: But there was those other meteors in the past year that have been seen out here. A friend of mine saw one from his balcony, those green ones.
0: Yes, I've seen those, yes.
8: You know, I thought that was interesting that something like that could happen so close to Long Beach, you know, without striking something, you know, just coincidentally happened to go in the water that large. It just seemed like it wouldn't be a small meteor to attract that much attention.
0: Yep.
8: And I had a question for you about the mad cow.
0: Yes.
8: Stuff. I'm from Iowa, and when I was watching it on the World News, they shipped those sheep from Vermont to Des Moines, Iowa.
0: But you can't say that three times fast.
8: And I thought that was just, it seems crazy to ship something like that, animals that are in question, because it's such a dangerous thing, all the way across the country.
0: I know.
8: To Iowa. But then they also said that 90% of the baby back ribs that we eat in the United States,
0: yes,
8: are imported.
0: That's correct.
8: I couldn't believe that. I was astounded to hear that because all these years I thought I've been eating pork, you know, produced in America. And it's...
0: I am curious. You obviously sound like an aficionado. So if you can no longer eat any beef, if it were to get to that point in the U.S. where we could not eat any beef, what would you do?
8: I would be just as depressed as my life would be over, just as you say. I love beef. I mean, I don't know what I do. I like almost all kinds of beef, and I like barbecuing. And it would just be devastating to me not to be able to, you know, get out there and cook a nice big porterhouse with some
0: shrimp. It would literally destroy the quality of life in America.
8: It sure would. It sure, I would miss it terribly. And it's, you know, but what I think it's going to happen. I think that we're on the verge of releasing, you know, the fact that it's actually here in the United States, because they were talking about two cases in Denver.
0: I know. Do you think that gorging yourself now on quarter pounders and such would help at all? I mean, really packing them in right now before they lower the boom. Probably wouldn't help, would it?
8: No, I don't think so. I'm going to keep eating them until I'm absolutely...
0: Positive
8: that there's danger,
0: Let me know when you get to the last burger.
9: It's been a too long time with no peace of mind.
0: Imagine that, the last burger.
9: And I'm ready for the time.
0: Beef, if it were to get to that point in the U.S. where we could not eat any beef, what would you do?
8: I would be just as depressed as my life would be over, just as you say. I love beef. I mean, I don't know what I do. I like almost all kinds of beef, and I like barbecuing. And it would just be devastating to me not to be able to, you know, get out there and cook a nice big porterhouse with some butterfly shrimp.
0: It would literally destroy the quality of life in America.
8: It sure would. It sure, I would miss it terribly. And it's, you know, but what I think it's going to happen. I think that we're on the verge of releasing, you know, the fact that it's actually here in the United States, because they were talking about two cases in Denver.
0: I know. Do you think that gorging yourself now on quarter pounders and such would help at all? I mean, really packing them in right now before they lower the boom. Probably wouldn't help, would it?
8: No, I don't think so. I'm going to keep eating them until I'm absolutely...
0: Positive
8: that there's danger, but let
0: me know when you get to the last burger.
9: It's been a too long time.

0: that I think it's going to happen. I think that we're on the verge of releasing, you know, the fact that it's actually here in the United States, because that they were talking about two cases in
1: I know. Do you think that gorging yourself now on quarter pounders and such would help at all? I mean, really packing them in right now before they lower the boom. Probably wouldn't help, would it?
0: No, I don't think so. I'm going to keep eating them until I'm absolutely
1: positive
0: that there's danger.
1: Let me know when you get to the last burger.
2: It's been a too long time with no peace of mind.
1: Imagine that, the last burger.
2: And I'm ready for the time to get better.
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1: It is indeed Remember International Line, folks. 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The International Line, toll-free, that's really important, toll-free, is 800-893-0903. That's 800-893-0903. Give it a try. Now, somebody writes that the sheep in question went to Ames, Iowa, not Des Moines. I think that's right. But he says they're not contagious, and I'm not sure that's right at all. As a matter of fact, according to the report by Linda Moulton Howe the other night, who talked to an expert, it's going to be 2 years. 2 years before the tests are in on these sheep and before we know.
0: March 27th, 2001, on Art Bell, Somewhere in Time.

0: could they resist toying about with the ionosphere churned up as it is right now? Oh, my. Wildcard Line, you're on the air. Hello.
1: Great. Art?
0: Yes.
1: And Spring Earth, what happened? Are you not advertising that anymore? I want to get it.
0: You want to get what?
1: Mindspring Earthlink.
0: Well, you certainly can. I'm not advertising it at the moment, but that's where my account is on Mindspring.
1: That's, I'm going to subscribe on the 7th, but if you have a commercial that, because if you sponsor them, they'll give the second 2 months free, if I remember.
0: Well, that was when I had the commercial going.
1: Yeah.
0: Right? Well, they're not a present sponsor. They're not on the air with me right now, so I don't know. You can call up and mention my name and see what they do.
1: Yeah, well, maybe they can get back with you. Would you take them if they wanted to?
0: Well, yeah, of course.
1: Good. Thanks.
0: Yeah. All right. You're very welcome. Yes, I've had that Mindspring account, and I continue to have it. The one thing I don't understand is if you send mail to Art Bell at Earthlink, it's not going to get to me. It goes off into the ether somewhere. But if you send it to me at my Mindspring account that they set up for me, it still gets there. Confusing. Interesting. Huh. West of the Rockies, you're on the air. Hello.
2: Hello, Art. Keith from Salton Sea Beach.
0: Yes, sir.
2: The reason Dave's dam won't work
0: is
2: we have a dike around this town now that's 5 foot high to keep the water out.
0: Yes.
2: Because the Salton Sea has been rising for the last 20 years.
0: Right.
2: And if Dave was going to flush in 6 foot of water, we'd all drown in a month.
0: Well, Dave has other concerns.
2: What's that?
0: Well, you know, big power. I mean, you heard the call, same as I did.
2: Well, he said that the...
0: I mean, you guys are just going to have to move.
2: That's right. We're going to have to move.
0: Because Dave's damn pipe is coming.
2: Dave's damn pipe is coming. Well, it ought to create a lot of electricity. By the way, I've been off the grid for a long time, and it's really difficult. But if you keep after it, you got enough. You keep plenty of power, and if you watch how much you use.
0: Yes, well, that's all correct. Absolutely correct.
2: They can raise it 100% as far as I care.
0: Well, that's a pretty smug attitude, I'd say.
2: I know that's an attitude, but
0: however,
2: you know,
0: if you've really gone off grid, then you've earned it.
2: All right,
0: you can have that attitude. So. To Californians, you say...
2: That's right.
0: All right.
2: They use it, and they use it, and they abuse it.
0: Right.
2: And I know a guy that's got a fan running right now and probably is cooler.
0: I have a fan and a cooler running.
2: Well, you know...
0: I'm a power pig. I have no choice. You know, I've got all this equipment. I have to keep it cool in here.
2: Well, I can imagine with the equipment, but it's 65 degrees outside. Why not open the door, you know?
0: I have an
2: open, with the equipment,
0: I have an open window right now. And actually, it's 50.9 where I am outside, and I have an open window. Inside the studio, it's still almost 75 degrees, even with cooling.
2: Say, have they ever finished the double-lane road going up to Pahrump?
0: Yes.
2: Because the last time I was there was...
0: No, it is finished. With the exception of a little bit down on the Las Vegas side, it's all four lanes coming here from Las Vegas now.
2: Good. God, what a place to get killed.
0: Maybe it's good, maybe it's not. It's going to bring a lot of people out here who otherwise would not have moved to Pahrump, that big four-lane highway, because now it's reasonable to commute to Las Vegas. So we're getting a big influx of people from Las Vegas and a big influx of people from California, and they're all descending on Pahrump because it's a cool place. First time caller line, you're on the air. Hello.
3: Hi. Turn
0: your radio off. That's prime first thing you do. It's like the prime directive. Turn your radio off.
3: Who am I speaking with?
0: I beg your pardon?
3: Who am I speaking with?
0: This is Frank.
3: Frank?
0: Yes, Frank. I'm the screener before the engineer you've got to talk to get to Art.
3: Ah, I finally got through. I've been listening to...
0: Well, I mean, it's a process. You're not all the way through yet, obviously, but...
3: Yes.
0: You are talking to me.
3: I had a question for Art.
0: Okay, what was it?
3: Well, he's never talked about certain things about cigarettes. I feel like there's a lot of interesting stuff about tobacco and... what information is real and what information isn't real about health risks, about tobacco. I mean, obviously tobacco is harmful, but it seems like there's a lot of very intense anti-tobacco propaganda. And sometimes I wonder, you know, what forces that are out there might want us not to smoke for some strange reason.
0: The Mason.
3: The Masons?
0: Masons, yes.
3: Why would they not want us to smoke?
0: Well, I don't know. I think that a healthy portion of them do, but, you know, they probably want it. It's like the last hamburger. They're going to keep it all within the Masonic Brotherhood. I have no idea, sir. Actually, answer your question.
3: Yeah.
0: You want me to pass this on to Harry the Engineer?
3: Sure.
0: Okay, just a moment. Harry the Engineer.
3: Hello.
0: Hi. I was told you had something pretty good for art.
3: Well, I don't know if it's any good. It's just a question that I've had that it's a topic that he's never addressed on his show in the time I've been listening.
0: What would that be, sir?
3: The question of what government or, I don't even know if it's government forces, but what kind of propaganda might exist about cigarette smoking because of some wish that we don't smoke as much.
0: Secret smoking, right?
3: What's that?
0: You said secret smoking.
3: Secret smoking, yeah.
0: Yeah. Mason, sir.
3: That's what the last guy I spoke to you said.
0: You really want to take this to art, all the way to art?
3: Well, I don't know. I'm not sure if it's actually that interesting of a question. I've never heard him talk about...
0: material. We're going to pass it on to him, then. All right?
3: Well, I mean, if it's an interesting enough question.
0: Sure. We'll pass it on. Thank you. Wildcard Line, you're on the air. Hello.
4: Hi.
0: Hello.
4: How are you tonight?
0: I'm all right.
4: I think I need to turn down my radio.
0: Prime Directive.
4: I know. That was... You're ornery.
0: I know.
4: You are.
0: I mean, you can take so much and then you can't take any more for a while.
4: Yeah.
0: So that's the way I get, you know, I get it off my chest that way.
4: It's cute. I had a dream that I have to tell you about.
0: Okay. I've got to do a show on dreams soon because I've been having a lot of really weird dreams lately.
4: So have I. This
0: really weird.
4: About an earthquake.
0: Oh.
4: I was inside a building. This is weird. It was like a movie almost. I was inside a building and it was just rocking and it just got really bad. The earthquake was just huge. And then it was like a movie, it just stopped. Then all of a sudden, I'm in this, I don't know, not a ship, but some kind of capsule, but we're underwater.
0: Mm-hmm.
4: Isn't that weird?
0: Where do you live?
4: I live in San Joaquin Valley.
0: That's not weird at all.
4: I know. I mean, I'm having this dream and I wake up and I'm like dizzy almost from feeling the earthquake in my dream. And I know it's not real, but.
0: But somehow when it occurs, you're in a capsule.
4: I'm in a capsule, and it's going through water. And that's the only way you can get from... In my dream, it was like the only place to get from one place to another. It was in water.
0: Well,
4: maybe then you
0: should consider your dream to be prophetic, and you should get a capsule and have it nearby, kind of like the Mir escape capsule, you know?
4: Yeah.
0: When the astronauts would get really terrorized, they'd climb down into the Mir escape capsule and wait to see what would happen.
4: Oh, goodness. It was just a dream. I just had to... I'll tell you.
0: Okay, well, you know how to swim, right?
4: A little bit.
0: Okay.
4: A little bit. Okay.
0: All right. Appreciate that dream. Thank you. East of the Rockies, you're on the air. Hello.
5: Hey, this is Tim in Fargo.
0: Hi, Tim. Fargo, North Dakota, huh?
5: Yep, listening on KVOX 1280.
0: That's it.
5: I just heard a report here in the news about some U.S. soldiers being exposed to sarin nerve gas.
0: Sarin nerve gas.
5: During the Gulf War there.
0: Oh, yes. Uh-huh. Well, there were exposures to all kinds of things,
5: yeah.
0: And I suspect sarin.
5: Yeah.
0: The gas detectors, they were going off like crazy.
5: I don't know. I think it's kind of opening the door a little bit here. The government releasing that, you know, some were exposed.
0: I wonder if the exposure was an overt act on the part of the Iraqis, or did our destruction of some of those arsenals cause that?
5: Yeah, I don't know. I'd like to... What's her name? Joyce Riley?
0: Yes.
5: I'd like to hear what she has to say about
0: this. Well, you can bet she'll have something to say.
5: Yeah, well, thanks a lot. I love your show.
0: Okay, thank you, and take care.
5: Night.
0: Yeah, wouldn't surprise me. West of the Rockies, you're on the air.
6: Hey, Art.
0: Yes.
6: How you doing?
0: Okay.
6: Hey, is Keith Rowland, is he originally from Palmer, Alaska?
0: I don't... think so. Why are the Rollins big up there in Palmer?
6: Well, no, but I worked with a guy up in out in the Aleutian Islands that named Keith Rowland. And if it was him, than that problem with 666 down in California. I'll tell you, he could take care of it in no time. And that's
0: he did take care of it, sir. He is the one who took the sixes out of the servers.
6: Oh, well, you know, I had the same problem here yesterday.
0: You did?
6: Yeah, I did. And it wasn't exactly the same problem, but the bank sent me a statement saying because my account was delinquent that they were going to take $6.50 out of my account, out of my savings account.
0: Yes.
6: Okay, so I was talking to my son. He gets my bank statements. I live up in the hills. Anyway, he looked at my bank statement, and it said in my savings account there was $6.66.
0: So you had it covered then.
6: Yes, and I've got another thing here. I think that the next investigation that Linda Moulton Howe should do
0: yes.
6: is how widespread this lima bean loathing is.
0: Oh, I don't need Linda to do that. It's worldwide. Nobody could like lima beans.
6: But then I want to know if one of the symptoms of the lima bean loathing is maybe a sensitivity to poor audio quality.
0: Possibly. it certainly could be. And I certainly have that sensitivity.
6: Yes.
0: Well, thank you very much for all that.
6: You're welcome.
0: And goodbye. It's definitely worldwide. Nobody could like lima beans. Lima beans are... they're nature's mistake. That's what they are. Lima beans are nature's mistake. The coarseness of them, the gushiness of them, the greenness of them, the foul taste of them, the way they slosh around in your mouth and you just know you don't even want to take another bite of it. Nature's mistake. First time caller line, you're on the air. Hello. Hello. Going once, going twice, gone. Wildcard line, you're on the air. Good morning.
7: Yes, hello, Art.
0: Hi.
7: This is Keith from Hamilton, Ontario.
0: Yes, sir.
7: I'd like to talk to you about this rash of school shootings.
0: Okay.
7: I believe the parents should be held about 60% responsible. It shows what kind of life we're in, where a parent can't acknowledge anything wrong with their own child. I mean, surely they must see some signs or at least a sign. It would be just like my theory of wrestling. Kids are doing it in the backyards and the playgrounds, and kids are getting hurt.
0: How old are you?
7: Oh, I'm 31.
0: 31. Do you remember when you were 15?
7: Yes.
0: Do you remember the things that were driving you when you were 15?
7: Yes.
0: I don't know. I just don't know. As adults, we sit here and we think about it, and we think we got it figured out. And I'm not so sure. I'm sure some of it is the parents' problem, but not as big a percentage as I think you imagine.
7: Okay, or if you can remember, this is probably about my 10th time talking to you, but I discussed once to you my daily Hall of Fame bad luck. I believe you had a witch on.
0: Oh, Evelyn Paglini. Yeah.
7: Yes, and I talked to her about my everyday bad luck.
0: Yes, I do remember, yeah.
7: I had a lousy childhood in school, mostly before high school, and I never thought of taking my aggressions out on anyone. I mean,
0: You're making my point.
7: Yeah, but...
0: a lot of children have had terrible, terrible childhoods and have risen up to be famous or extremely talented, or, you know, it can go one of a million different directions. I just don't know how you can pin it down to the parents.
7: I would find them more responsible. Again, like I say, back to that wrestling thing, I mean, kids are getting maimed everywhere. As a matter of fact, there was even a death not too long ago. I mean, they would have to be more responsible.
0: Yeah, but now wait a minute now. You're talking about the death that occurred with a couple of kids that were supposedly imitating the WWF, right?
7: Yes, yes.
0: Well, that was thrown out of court so fast, and was not accepted at all. I'm sure you're aware of that. If you know much about the story, then you know that.
7: I defend anything of what wrestling goes. It's more adult-oriented anyway.
0: Yeah, I know, but that defense was tossed right out on its ear. So
7: the children are learning it from something, and I think that parents should be a better role model for their own parents.
0: Well, so do I. I don't disagree with you. I just don't think that that's it. Maybe that's a portion or a part of it. But there's too many other things at work here. It's pretty much society-wide and pretty much totally scattered. I don't know. It's kids from fine homes who are given almost everything. And it's kids who have had really bad luck and a bad life. And or tortured at school, whatever. And then it's the normal kids, too, so I don't know. I don't know. East of the Rockies, you're on the air.
8: Hi, this is John in Texas.
0: Hi, John.
8: I do know what your mystery signal is.
0: What do you think it is?
8: It's Advanced Narrowband Digital Voice Terminal. It's a radio encryption sequence used by the military.
0: Is it now?
8: Yeah.
0: Well, why would it appear on the exact same frequency that they have listed for HAARP?
8: Well, the one frequency you were listing earlier, the
0: 3.39.
8: Yeah, that's also allocated to FEMA. And FEMA is one of the agencies that uses that ANDVT.
0: Every time we find it, it disappears. Now, why would they care? If it's so encrypted, why would calling attention to it cause them to move?
8: Why would they move?
0: Yes.
8: I don't know what you mean.
0: In other words, when we found it previously, mm-hmm. We talked about it widely on this program, and it disappeared. Poof.
8: Well, it's not used constantly. I mean, it's used only to transmit their voice or to transmit data.
0: How do you know this to be true?
8: Well, that signal you're playing, you can find it on the Internet. There's several places that have it recorded.
0: I'm sure that's right. Yes,
8: yeah.
0: Uh-huh. Yes, indeed.
8: If you go to any search engine, you just type in ANDVT.
0: Okay, A-N... I'm going to do that. ANDVT?
8: Yes.
0: All right, I'm going to do exactly that and see what I come up with. Thank you. In the meantime, I've never heard anything like it. West of the Rockies, you're on the air. Hi.
9: Hello. Hey, I got a quick little joke to wrap up the night.
0: All right.
9: I heard you bemoaning the leadership of the solar energy question earlier.
0: Yes, and everybody takes that to mean that I'm bashing George Bush.
9: Oh, no, I agree with you. But you know, here's something about our new fearless leader we have in the White House. I heard a good comedian joke about him. He said he likes to brag about he works out 30 to 60 minutes a day with weights now. Says it really clears his head. Then the comedian said, "Don't you think he's been working out a little bit too much lately?" I would certainly agree.
0: Ah, cute, sir. Very cute. Very cute. I appreciate the call, and
9: okay.
0: I guess I'm going to take that as the final joke of the evening. You have a good night.
9: You too.
0: All right, take care. I don't know enough about George Bush yet to be bashing him, so I'm not really doing that. It would be any president who would be in the White House right now as we face a power crisis. I think it is horrendous. Along with, in other words, what they're doing is fine. Look to the oil and the coal, because in the short term we're absolutely going to need it. But at the same time, they should be saying, look, our job as a leader of this country is to look at what we're going to be using 10 or 20 or 30 years from now. Therefore, let us begin now with solar and wind and other ways. That's what I haven't heard yet.

now, isn't this interesting? The engineer at KPUA, Glenn, in Hawaii, Mountain View, Hawaii, has just sent me a fast blast saying, hey, Art, 10.085 megahertz, loud and clear in Hawaii. Note, second low signal blast halfway between the loud bursts. I'll be damned. That's the same as it was on 3.39. It's not strong enough here where I am to be hearing the second burst, although I haven't run the beam all the way around, haven't run the log periodic all the way around. But if they're hearing this very strongly in Hawaii, then I hope somebody in Alaska will quickly check 10.085 megahertz and see how loud it is in Alaska. This is really interesting. Looks like we've got them again, folks. It's the same signal. There's no question about it. And what I just got from this engineer in Hawaii confirms that. Wouldn't surprise me a bit. Have you taken a look at the solar number?

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3: 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To lie in a meadow and hear the grass sing. To have all these things in our

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1: Probably one of the most respected, academically respected men in America, Professor John Mack, Harvard's John Mack, will be here for 2 hours tonight, beginning in just a couple of minutes. He's not just academically admired, but he's admired in the UFO community, he's admired in the paranormal community, and being admired in all of those spheres at the same time can have its problems. Professor John Mack coming up in a moment. Johnny Mack, MD, is professor of psychiatry, Harvard Medical School at the Cambridge Health Alliance. 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Dr. Mack is the author and or co-author of 10 books, including A Prince of Our Disorder, a Pulitzer Prize-winning biography of T.E. Lawrence of Arabia, right? Abduction and Nightmares and Human Conflict, his latest book, Passport to the Cosmos, Human Transformation and Alien Encounters, was published in November of 99, released in a trade paperback edition in November of 2000. He's written more than 150 scholarly articles. Oh, my. What blew me away absolutely about his appearance tonight was reading the jacket of his book. As you know, or he may not know, we've been dealing with this issue of people seeing things that they've never seen before in ever-growing, exponentially growing numbers. These shadow people from the corner of the eye and peripheral vision, now people seeing them full on. Entities that people have never seen before. Ghosts that people have never seen before. All of these things as though a veil or something were lifting. And you read a little bit of the jacket of his book, my God, it's not a setup, folks. Let me read a little bit from the jacket. In his groundbreaking follow-up to the best-selling Abduction Pulitzer Prize winner John E. Mack, M.D., powerfully demonstrates how the alien abduction phenomena calls for a revolutionary new way of examining the nature of reality and our place in the cosmos. Harvard professor John Mack stunned the world when he first published Abduction, the astonishing results of his extensive research involving clients who reported that they'd had encounters with alien life forms. In Passport to the Cosmos, Mack, who has done additional research with abductees in the U.S. and around the world, provocatively asserts that this phenomenon is part of a new era in human consciousness, a time in which we must be willing to embrace the idea that alien visitation is real on some level. And he goes on to talk about people who are seeing things that they've not seen before, a change in human consciousness. So it's kind of right down the alley of where we've been lately. Dr. Mack, welcome.
2: It's nice to be on your show again, Art.
1: Good to have you. At the beginning, I said that you are revered in a number of communities, certainly the academic community.
2: Revered and reviled.
1: Yeah, that's right. But that's because of being revered in ufology, being revered, in the paranormal community. All of these don't mix real well, do they?
2: Well, it depends where you're positioned, I suppose. I mean, there are people that just leave the whole academic world because it puts certain kinds of demands that they don't want to have to deal with, and I completely understand that. I've stayed within it because I think that the sooner or later the mainstream of the culture needs to wake up, as well as the people that are already awake. So, but it's it's a conservative part of our culture, and I think properly so. I mean, I think that the academia stands for certain criteria of excellence and science of evidence, and I think that's quite legitimate.
1: Well, Professor, your academic credentials in a big crisis for you were challenged by Harvard, and I said a few minutes ago on the telephone, just before we got on the air, that I had spoken to your lawyer, and you said, "What lawyer?" And I said, "Well, the man who helped you or represented you when you were in that crisis, and his name is..."
2: Oh, Danny Sheehan, you're talking about.
1: And Danny Sheehan, right.
2: Yeah. No, I mean, when I was thinking about, like, now, you know, a lawyer. This was a few years back that he and I worked together on that, on my case, as they say.
1: Right. Well, when I spoke to Danny Sheehan about your case and that fight, he said, you know, I wanted... Now, maybe he was speaking only for himself, or maybe he was speaking for you. You can tell me. But he said, what I wanted was, in essence, a trial. In other words, a full hearing where you bring all kinds of people forward to support your side of the argument. And he said when they, Harvard, learned that that's what was coming, they decided they'd rather not do it. And that's when everything, you know, backed away and got better. Is that characterization in your estimation accurate? And is it?
2: Let me step back, because I think a lot of people that are listening to your program aren't familiar at all with what happened, what my this trial thing that I went through is about.
1: Tell them.
2: When Abduction, my first book on this subject, was published in 1994, I had rather naively thought that I tried to make as careful documentation of 13 people that I had worked with quite intensively who had these encounters, and I basically said, you know, this may not fit our notions of reality, but these people are telling the truth. There's nothing clinically that can account for this, and there's some kind of visitation going on here, and I set that forth, and I was quite excited. I thought maybe, in the sense that I thought this was very important, and that it would be greeted with the same sort of great interest that I had had. Well, I was rather surprised, literally surprised. I probably shouldn't have been, but at the sort of avalanche of distress that this ran into. And
1: now, it was greeted very well out here.
2: Yeah, but I mean, in my
1: talking about Harvard,
2: in the medical school, and the dean appointed a 3-person committee to see if I had in some way transgressed in academically or clinically or something of that sort, and my work was investigated for 15 months. Now, when one of the deans said to me when this committee was formed, John, you wouldn't be in. This is, you know, a friend, and he said, you wouldn't be in trouble if you just said you'd found a new psychiatric syndrome of unexplained cause. But when you said that this might require that we look at reality differently, that's what got me into trouble. And so this went on for 15 months. Danny Sheehan alerted me to the potential seriousness of the whole thing. I mean, it's been sort of overblown that they were trying to get rid of me and all that. I never had believed that. I think what it was about was to try to, so the university could say that they were holding me to a certain standard and had
1: Well, you're tenured anyway, weren't you?
2: Well, not in the sense of being that Harvard's obligated to have an appointment that is without, you know, indeterminate duration is how they call it. It means that as long as somebody's at a hospital or a clinical base is willing to, I'm supported one way or another. I have the appointment is goes on. You know, but
1: well, if they weren't trying to get rid of you, what are the other outcomes that could have been?
2: Oh, some sort of censure, I suppose, or some sort of turning it over to a medical board to look at whether I had done some wrongdoing in some way, or it could have been it could have been ugly in that way. But we, with Danny Sheehan's great help and another lawyer here in Boston, we were able to show that. I simply had accurately reported what I was hearing and what I was learning and what it implied, and I had affidavits from many of the people that I'd worked with, and we had a lot of witnesses that argued for me, and basically we came to a kind of gentlemanly agreement that I should pursue the work, but following certain standards in it, and involving more colleagues, which is something I thought was quite right. In other words, I was asked to put together a multidisciplinary group within and also outside of Harvard to look at how do we study something that doesn't fit our notions of reality, what we call anomalous experiences. So you mentioned PEER. We've been doing that. We had a two-day symposium, which was not Harvard-sponsored but took place at the Harvard Divinity School, in which people from many different fields looked at this phenomenon and other anomalies, and said, well, what do we do if something doesn't lend itself easily to the... it doesn't reveal itself through the methods of science as we have known them and seems to fall into anthropology, philosophy, history of science, psychology, psychiatry, physics, many different fields. What do you do with it? You know, I'm talking now about the so-called alien abduction phenomenon.
1: And those colleagues that you've involved so far, how's it gone? Have they come into it with open minds? And what's been the outcome of what they've learned?
2: It depends who you talk with. I have my own perspective on this. And there are, I know, still people that behind my, behind my back, and publicly, I suppose, sometimes too, although less so, will say, you know, I've gone off the deep end, or this is crazy, or it's not proven that the aliens are really physically here, therefore we don't have to pay attention to this, or something of that sort. But by and large, I've seen a steady expansion of through the work of many people. I mean, you've had, I think, Bud Hopkins, and he's been on your show, right?
1: Oh, yes.
2: And Dave Jacobs, and a number of other people who've really pioneered this field more than I have. I'm sort of the heavy that's come in a way, you know, Newton's statement of standing on the shoulders of giants. You know, there have been people ahead of me that have made very important discoveries in this area, but I've been kind of the heavy who came in and said, hey, this is legitimate. This is important. This is real.
1: Professor, since you authored Abduction and all the time that has now passed, are you beginning to get any new ideas about the phenomena? Is it beginning to evolve in your mind at all?
2: Oh, definitely. No, that this is what I find has happened. In other words, it's what started out as can you prove that aliens are here or not has become a much, much broader canvas in terms of what is our relationship to other entities in the universe? Are we alone? Is the only way we can find out whether we're alone or not, whether we get can pick up bleeps on radio waves through
1: SETI
2: or laser beams coming, or can we expand our notions of what an entity might be or beings, the form beings might take in reaching us Can we expand that to include people who are identified mainly through the powerful experiences that they bring to people with some physical findings, but where the physical findings are not the predominant form of evidence? So it's a much broader question. And, you know, indigenous people and native peoples all over the world, I mean, I haven't been everywhere, but many, many people that I've talked with in other countries and American Native Americans and Indians in South America, they don't regard this phenomenon with as so exceptional, because they have relationships with all kinds of beings that come from the,
1: that's right,
2: the other dimensions of reality and enter into our airspace, so to speak. However, what's in this culture, we have ruled out virtually by a steady reduction of consciousness, really. We have ruled out all other intelligence from the universe that is not a projection of the human brain.
1: Well, Christianity plays no small part either.
2: Well, I don't know where it comes from. I mean, and I wouldn't just blame the churches on this.
1: I'm not. I'm just saying.
2: Science has its part. The whole culture has collaborated in so reducing our notions of reality to the three-dimensional world that we don't even have the sensory apparatus anymore to perceive the existence of entities of this sort, which are perceived easily by indigenous people who haven't been so restricted by the culture.
1: Well, if I were to tell you that, and I just did at the beginning of the program, I'm having these thousands and thousands of emails about seeing entities, dark shadows that people are calling the shadow people, ghosts, people call them ghosts, people call them aliens, people call them almost everything, actually, even ghosts of animals and all, but people are suddenly seeing more, Professor.
2: It's like, you know, it's like a bleed through of the barriers that have
1: yes.
2: been set up in this
1: yes.
2: culture. Because if you were to speak to a Native American medicine man about this, they'd say, "Well, what's the big deal?
1: I
2: mean, we see these entities all the time. It's as if the rind of the you know, like an orange has a thick skin around it. We have a kind of rind around us that has, so that this is leaking through is alarming people. And I,
1: well, yes,
2: but it's good. It's a breakdown of this. You know, I think it has to do in one way with the radical separation of church and state, because religion has been so associated with tyranny, intellectual tyranny and dominance. And control over the many centuries, that what is good about religion, the depth of understanding it can provide, the spiritual connection with a higher being or with a higher intelligence, that's all kind of been cut away. I mean, we give lip service to a belief in God, but I mean the real experience of the divine, that has been lost. So I think these aliens, or whatever they are, one of the things that they seem to do is they break down for the people that encounter them this barrier between ourselves and the rest of the cosmos. So I think that's what's happening to these people that are emailing you.
1: Do you have any idea why it's happening? As you point out, the indigenous peoples aren't surprised at all. And yes, I've spoken with them, but why would the barrier be breaking down to people who are I don't know, busy in the office every day, leading everyday lives, not Native Americans, but modern Americans. I'll hold that one. We're at the bottom of the hour, Doctor. My guest is Professor John Mack, Harvard's John Mack. And we're talking about something...
2: countries that what is good about religion, the depth of understanding it can provide, the spiritual connection with a higher being or with a higher intelligence, that's all kind of been cut away. I mean, we give lip service to a belief in God, but I mean the real experience of the divine, that has been lost. So I think these aliens, or whatever they are, one of the things that they seem to do is they break down for the people that encounter them this barrier between ourselves and the rest of the cosmos. So I think that's what's happening to these people that are emailing you.
1: Do you have any idea why it's happening. As you point out, the indigenous peoples aren't surprised at all. And yes, I've spoken with them. But why would the barrier be broken?

breaking down to people who are, I don't know, busy in the office every day, leading everyday lives, not Native Americans, but modern Americans. I'll hold that one. We're at the bottom of the hour, Doctor. My guest is Professor John Mack, Harvard's John Mack. And we're talking about something...

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1: Professor John Mack doesn't give a lot of interviews, so it's a rare opportunity to hear him. I'm Art Bell, and we'll be right back. Once again, Professor John Mack. Professor Mack, I think I left it here. Indigenous Americans say, of course, we've been working with these beings and seeing them for years, forever. Why, though, would the average American, tromping off to work, busy watching TV and doing all the things that would probably take our consciousness somewhere else, suddenly begin to get glimpses of things that we don't normally see? What's changing?
2: Well, I have two ways that I think about it. I mean, I don't know the answer to that, but there's some things that sort of glare at us that seem to be related. One is to do with the what you mentioned earlier, the ecological crisis. Mm-hmm. The Earth is in trouble, and the human species has so deposited its waste upon it without regard to the sustainable life of the Earth that we are facing the potential extinction of the life forms, many life forms on the Earth, including ourselves. And I might point out that we're facing this in the political sense. The administration now seems to be intent upon deregulating so that businesses will not be hampered at the expense of the Earth. And if this isn't reversed, then we're going to not have a planet to live on. Now, this fact has not gone unnoticed, apparently, beyond the Earth. In other words, it seems that the Earth has some importance in a larger network of being that extends beyond us. Now, I never would have believed such a thing except from the work that I've done, but it seems like there is some kind of desperate outreach going on here from the cosmos to this
1: yes.
2: species that seems to have no concern for the web of life and is only concerned with its own consumption. And so it's trying to reach us to awaken us to the catastrophic nature of the threat to the environment that this one species, namely us, is creating. So that seems to be a big part of it. Another part of it seems to have something to do with some sort of exchange program. I don't know what to call it, but this what Bud Hopkins and David Jacobs have pioneered and discovered about this hybrid program where some sort of, at least one of these species and maybe more, in some way are connecting with us to create a whole nother set of beings, hybrids or whatever you want to call them. Now, whether this is happening in our literal three-dimensional reality or in another dimension of reality, that's one of the most controversial subjects around this, how to think about it. But that it's true and real is I think, undeniable. So there is some kind of mutual exchange program. Perhaps what we're getting is out of this is some

0: change and awakening and opening of ourselves, expansion of who we are, and what the beings may be getting is some sort of, this is from the cases, actual experience of another kind of embodiment of earthly, our type of love and affection and sensuality, which they seem to lack. So there's some kind of interspecies connecting, but that would, to really discuss that, you'd have to get into the various different sorts of species that seem to be reaching us. Now, and the third area has to do with simply the matter of truth. I mean, it seems to be a principle of nature that if you suppress, I mean, Freud demonstrated this in his work, that if you suppress something, repress something of great importance psychologically or deny reality, it comes back. In other words, it comes back to appear. It shows up. So our suppression of all life, all intelligence, everything that people call spirit, all beings, all entities, the denial of this has reached such an extent that it's like a return of the repressed of the existence of other intelligence in the cosmos, what other peoples have known and what this culture really knew until the last 300 years or so.
1: We appear to be in complete denial with regard to the state of the environment. I note this administration has cut in half the amount of money that it wishes to devote to the study of alternative fuels while pursuing coal and oil avidly. And
0: this is a catastrophe. And I'm surprised, you know, because you speak about west of the Rockies, you know, and the Rockies and the mountain states, which are so conservative. You would think that those people in those states would be particularly sensitive to the environment and to the life of the forests and the rivers and the fishing and the livestock. I mean, you would think that they would be particularly alerted to the danger to the environment. Although that seems to be a source of support for this kind of deregulation. It's quite puzzling to me.
1: It's very puzzling and scary to me, because you said the Earth is in trouble, and I guess the progression toward possible ecological disaster is pretty fast right now. At least that's the way I read it. Unchecked, I wonder how long you think we have to go until we get a serious wake-up. Note, this administration has cut in half the amount of money that it wishes to devote to the study of alternative fuels while pursuing coal and oil avidly.
0: This is a catastrophe. And I'm surprised, you know, because you speak about west of the Rockies, you know, and the Rockies and the mountain states, which are so conservative. You would think that those people in those states would be particularly sensitive to the environment and to the life of the forests and the rivers and the fishing and the livestock. I mean, you would think that they would be particularly alerted to the danger to the environment. Although that seems to be a source of support for this kind of deregulation. It's quite puzzling to me.
1: It's very puzzling and scary to me, because you said the Earth is in trouble, and I guess the progression toward possible ecological disaster is pretty fast right now. At least that's the way I read it. Unchecked, I wonder how long you think we have to go until we get a serious wake-up.
0: Well, that's because the supply of fish, healthy fish in the ocean is rapidly dwindling. I mean,
1: so then we're the lobsters and we're just feeling warmer, but that's all.
0: Yeah. Yeah, I mean, at what point is there any space in there between awakening and death, you know? I mean, in terms of the heating up of the pot, do we wake up so we can get out of it, or do we just croak before we realize what we're doing to the Earth?
1: Well, maybe that's what these other entities are, and why that's why they're making more frequent appearances. Maybe they're standing at the top of the pot saying, "Hey, stupid, it's about to boil in there."
0: Well, I mean, the people that we work with, Bud Hopkins sometimes says, well, if they're all that concerned about the environment, why don't they do something about it? Well, the only thing they can do about it is change consciousness to...

0: show us images, which they do regularly with the people who have the encounters, show them images of what we're doing to the earth, awaken the people's visceral, you know, gut feeling about what's happening. And a lot of the people that we work with at our program do become quite active and on behalf of the earth, very concerned about what we're doing. So it's they do something about it. They do what you do, Art, which is to wake people up, even at 2 and 3 in the morning.
1: Yeah, even at 2 and 3 in the morning. Doctor, since abduction, do you have any doubt now about the reality of what occurred to those people that you chronicled?
0: None whatsoever. However, having said that, I do not necessarily believe that each person that's having an encounter or experiences being taken into a spaceship or whatever, or having you know, poked, probed, or also having a powerful spiritual experiences with the, or connection with the beings, all of this, I don't necessarily believe this is all happening in our three-dimensional physical reality. I can't. Mm-hmm. I don't know. The fact that it is not provable to be all three-dimensional, or you know, I'm not sure if we went up, for example, into the heavens and started to, you know, looking for spaceships, we'd find little aliens in there in our airspace or something. I think we have to expand our whole. The physicists have become quite interested recently in this whole notion of a multidimensional universe.
1: Oh, very interested.
0: And I think that's helpful in terms of our efforts to understand where, that is, in what dimension all of this is happening. But the fact that we're having some kind of interdimensional connecting doesn't make it any less real. In fact, it makes it more real in some ways because it's part of a larger reality.
1: What do you suppose would happen, Professor, if the metaphysical world and the scientific world all of a sudden got on the same page? What kind of consequences would there be for society?
0: Well, that's exactly what's happening now. I mean, in our neck of the woods, I mean, this multidimensional conference I was telling you about, we had philosophers and scientists getting together, and some of the people that I work with personally are in those fields, and they are very much feeding each other intellectually. They are, I think, the metaphysical dimension of this is being increasingly recognized. In other words, that how do we think about reality? How do we know what we know? What is the right way to decide whether somebody's telling the truth or not? Because you can't set up an experiment, you know, that controlled experiment to see whether aliens are here or not. You have to work with the people's experiences, and so how do you decide who's an authentic truth teller here and witness? So this is get any less real. In fact, it makes it more real in some ways because it's part of a larger reality.
1: What do you suppose would happen, Professor, if the metaphysical world and the scientific world all of a sudden got on the same page? What kind of consequences would there be for society?
0: Well, that's exactly what's happening now. I mean, in our neck of the woods, I mean, this multidimensional conference I was telling you about, we had philosophers and scientists getting together, and some of the people that I work with personally are in those fields, and they are very much feeding each other intellectually. They are, I think, the metaphysical dimension of this is being increasingly recognized. In other words, that how do we think about reality? How do we know what we know? What is the right way to decide whether somebody's telling the truth or not? Because you can't set up an experiment, you know, that controlled experiment to see whether aliens are here or not. You have to work with the people's experiences, and so how do you decide who's an authentic truth teller here and witness? So this is still wears the cassock in good standing, man in his mid-70s. I had a privilege of meeting him a couple of years ago. He's quite well known in the UFO community now. Mm-hmm. And he's I heard him speak at San Marino in Italy and got to know him some. And he's called he was the head Vatican demonologist. And although he's officially retired, the fact that he still, he says that obviously what he's saying is not

0: counter to official Vatican policy. So he's not that out of line. And he says the church, Catholic Church, and he says we have to take this very seriously, this so-called encounter or abduction phenomenon. Why? Because there are so many thousands of reliable witnesses. Okay?
1: But when he said that, there was a big stir, not perhaps quite as big, but or with as serious a consequence as you had in your life when you wrote your book. I mean, the Vatican did ring a little bit when he made that statement.
0: But they didn't. They didn't deny it.
1: No, they didn't deny it. They did not.
0: And you know, I don't know how the church works politically. It may be maybe as hard to understand as Harvard. You know, I don't know, but. you know, what his relationship to the Vatican when he made those statements was, I don't know. But, I mean, there are things, if you say them and put them forth, you lose your standing in the church, and he did not. And he's quite frank about the fact that if you have the church, when you have thousands of reliable witnesses, you got to take it seriously. And that's what he says, and he sticks to that.
1: Well, I guess we should talk a little bit again about Danny Sheehan.
0: Okay.
1: Because he called me the other day and represented to me that he had represented you during the trouble at Harvard.
0: Mm-hmm, mm-hmm.
1: And he said, you know, we never got to what was going to be the fun part for me, because I really wanted a trial. I wanted a trial. I wanted to bring witnesses forth. I wanted to really do it up, and they backed away from that. And
0: mm-hmm.
1: he said, so, hey, Art, how about this idea? Suppose we were to get three federal judges, and he claims he knows three retired federal judges, and a prosecutor, and a defender, and virtually have a trial with presentation of evidence and witness testimony and the whole thing. Would that be a good idea? And I said, oh, my God, of course it would be a good idea. I'd love to do it. And I guess he's run this by you.
0: Not. And he's quite frank about the fact that if you have the church, when you have thousands of reliable witnesses, you got to take it seriously. And that's what he says, and he sticks to that.
1: Well, I guess we should talk a little bit again about Danny Sheehan.
0: Okay.
1: Because he called me the other day and represented to me that he had represented you during the trouble at Harvard.
0: Mm-hmm, mm-hmm.
1: And he said, you know, we never got to what was going to be the fun part for me, because I really wanted a trial. I wanted a trial. I wanted to bring witnesses forth. I wanted to really do it up, and they backed away from that.
0: Mm-hmm.
1: And he said, so, hey, Art, how about this idea? Suppose we were to get three federal judges, and he claims he knows three retired

0: because I really wanted a trial. I wanted a trial. I wanted to bring witnesses forth. I wanted to really do it up, and they backed away from that. And he said, so, hey, Art, how about this idea? Suppose we were to get three federal judges, and he claims he knows three retired federal judges, and a prosecutor, and a defender, and virtually have a trial with presentation of evidence and witness testimony and the whole thing. Would that be a good idea? And I said, oh, my God, of course it would be a good idea. I'd love to do it. And I guess has he run this by you?
1: Oh, yeah, we've been talking about it.
0: How did it hit you? What do you think?
1: Well, I think it depends how it's done. I think it could be a terrific idea. Danny has, Sheehan is, you know, may know, he had a great deal to do with opening up our awareness around nuclear power, the Silkwood case, wounded knee, the whole Iran-Contra thing, you name it. He's been on the forefront of just about every cutting-edge area of social malpractice, in a sense, that has been going on in this country and been very effective. And he has a group of investigative assistants that work with him that are probably better at getting the truth about something than anyone I know.
0: Would you imagine the question to be tried?
1: What's going on? I personally don't think there should be a good guy and a bad guy in this. In other words, I don't think it should become some adversarial thing between sort of the prosecutors and the government cover up. I don't think it's about that. I think it's not about anybody's doing anything bad. I think there are people that in the scientific community that ought to be questioned. There are people in government, there are people in the religious community, people in psychology, psychiatry. In other words, my idea of this would be to get the truth. In other words, to get to the bottom of what is really, the UFO community is crucial here. What is really going on? What do we know? How can we find out? It wouldn't be like there's some bad guys covering things up. See, I think that's the wrong approach. I think I support full disclosure, and I support people that, you know, like Stephen Greer, that are trying to get as much knowledge through the government as possible. I think that's a good idea. Those are very good things to do. I just think the ring of trial tribunal should not convey that what he's trying to do is to put some person or some group on trial.
0: No.
1: Have an open forum that would create a way of bringing witnesses forward to get at the real facts of this whole UFO encounter.
0: Yes, but obviously for balance and for consideration of the federal judges, there would have to be one side which would be presenting the, I suppose, skeptical side, huh?
1: Sure, exactly. So you'd have people that would say, no, there's nothing going on here, and this is all a figment of people's imagination, and then you'd have the evidence presented, and it could be quite extraordinary.
0: What would you bring to such an event?
1: What would who bring?
0: You.
1: Me personally?
0: If you were asked to either testify personally as an expert or to bring witnesses, would you be able to do that?
1: Yeah, in other words, I would take not just the arguments or the case, so to speak, as I tend to make it in my books or in talking here, but I would try to select certain individuals that have had the encounters and have them present their experiences and why they took it so seriously and how it affected their lives, and so that the fact that we're dealing with plausible, by and large, healthy, normal people from all parts of the society, that this would get across, and so I would be one of the people that would support the truth of the encounter. The facts of the encounters that are going on.
0: Just curious, and I suppose you'd be biased, but how would you imagine the result of such a confrontation? And it would be aired either on radio or television or somewhere. We don't know yet.
1: Sure.
0: How would you imagine it would end up?
1: Oh, I have no idea. I mean, I think it would it would be enlightening. I mean, I think it would. First of all, there is.

0: this idea, quite prevalent in the country, that the people are too skittish. The people, it would be too dangerous for the people to know.
1: Too dangerous for the people. Well, we'll pick up on that when we get back. It's the top of the hour right now. Professor John Mack is here. I'm Art Bell. What do you think? A big trial? Open to everybody?

0: Wanna take a ride? 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
1: Good morning, all. Professor John Mack from Harvard is my guest. He'll be here for the remainder of this hour, so we've got to go right to work. Stay right where you are. Well, I didn't solicit that sound, but I'll take it as the return. So we're back, Canada, with Professor Mack. Professor Mack, we were talking about Americans and whether they would accept the concept of a radical change. Scientists all the time are saying, well, we thought we knew, but now we think. We're hearing that all the time. So it could change, and metaphysics and science could come together, and there could be a whole new reality. But, you know, it's a lot like the Brookings Institution study of what would happen if we were confronted suddenly with the presence of aliens, and what would happen from a societal point of view. It could be very, very disturbing, or at least that's what they concluded then. Has that changed?
2: It depends how you ask the questions. I mean, if you asked people, do they want to know? Do they wish to have facts covered up that are known by scientists or by government officials? People are much more likely to say, we want to know. If you say, would you be alarmed if aliens showed up here, there, and the other place? They might be alarmed. I mean, first of all, as far as I can tell, the aliens, with all the, and not every encounter is a pleasant one. People have very traumatic encounters sometimes for all kinds of reasons. However, everything I've ever seen, heard, whatever, people I've worked with, there is not as much harm in the entire experience I have with this encounter phenomenon as we do to each other in a single day.
1: Here, here.
2: So there is not any suggestion that these are the films like Independence Day, notwithstanding. There is not a shred of evidence that these beings wish to do us harm. The worst that could be said is what Dave Jacobs said, which is that they are changing our nature in some way, that they are cohabitating with us in such a way that we are being transformed. But as far as I could tell, that could only be for the better.
1: Well, Dr. Jacobs did, however, allow for the fact they may not be friendly.
2: That's what I'm saying. In other words, that they may not be friendly. But, I think his position is rather extreme in that respect. And I don't say whether they're good guys or bad guys. I don't see it that way. Some of the experiences are traumatic and some are transformative in a positive way. It depends a lot on the consciousness of the person having the experience. In any event, the fact is that something's going on here, and it's not malevolent in the way we are when we make war upon each other or upon the environment. And I can't see that. And I think people, if prepared appropriately, or just simply told, this is what's going on, they kind of know it anyway, you know. And if it was presented in a truthful, honest, balanced way, I think the people are much, much more ready for this than the alarmists would have us think.
1: All right. Back to the trial concept for a second. Three retired federal judges, they'd be a tough sell. I get little computer messages. Bob in Austin, Texas says, Professor Mack, a court will want empirical evidence. Do you have it?
2: Well, this is the old thing. You know, empirical evidence is that's the metaphysical question. Yes, there is evidence. Yes, there are cuts, scoop marks, things on people's bodies. There are some kind of suggestion of implants. There are hints that people are missing sometimes. But the three-dimensional physical evidence is thin. what has happened in our world, in our culture, is that we only understand knowledge that is in this three-dimensional physical proof framework. There is the whole range of experiences that people have known throughout history of encounters beyond this three-dimensional world, which we've cut ourselves away from, and that you can't necessarily prove something by the methods of the physical sciences, even though there is physical evidence, I should say, point out, does not mean that the phenomenon isn't of enormous importance. So if we kind of wait around it to be able to do, you know, as Carl Sagan used to say, wait till the log of the captain of the UFO falls in a field, you know. I mean, that's absurd. First of all, it takes it much too literally. But also, since there is so much resistance to even acknowledging that there's anybody out there besides ourselves, that the teenage boys that found such a log, for instance, in the field would be psychiatrically examined and accused of doing a hoax, and then the document itself would be looked at and shown to be some ancient thing from a tribe that used to live there. And, you know, it's a matter of what we're able to perceive and take in at this point. And the metaphysical piece, which you brought up several times, has to do with what we feel qualifies as knowledge. In other words, a witness who tells us about an experience they've had which is extraordinarily life-changing and which is not psychiatric, with some kind of entity that changed their lives and which follows a pattern that is now familiar to me and to many workers, this is enormously important. Can we prove it by the methods of three-dimensional science? No. Does that mean it's not of fundamental importance? No. So we're going to have to expand our whole way of knowing what in philosophy, metaphysics, as you called it, is called epistemology, you know, is how we know things. We need to find a way of knowing in these interdimensional studies, which are as reliable as the methods of knowing in the empirical science field.
3: In such a trial, if you were asked what other professional witnesses, other than yourself, would you think it would be valuable to call, what kind of names would you bring forward?
2: Well, I don't want to name names because it's going to bring, you know, drags people into this right now who might not feel ready to be, you know.
3: Yes, I understand.
2: Fingered like that, but okay. I can tell you the type of people you'd want astrophysicists. You'd want people, of course, in the UFO field that have seen the UFOs and have the photographs and have done the careful field work about people who've seen the UFOs. I'd want to have people that have worked with people that have had the encounter experiences, as well as the so-called abductees themselves. I would want to have philosophers on there that can help us think about knowing in a more expanded, intelligent way. Historians of science that can look at what happens when a whole new phenomenon has confronted the human species in the past, like, you know, it wasn't until the 18th century that it was officially considered possible that meteorites could fall from the sky, you know.
3: That's true.
2: I mean, so, you know, there's a background to resistance of new knowledge in human you know, psychohistory, if you will.
3: I going back to what you said about the Earth being in trouble, I couldn't agree more. But our economy and the third world nations that are following in our footsteps, well, doctor, they all want what we have. They want, you know, a car, maybe someday a dream of two cars. They want a house, and they want to be warm in the winter and cool in the summer. And, you know, basically they want everything we have. And if they get it, then we're not all going to get there, are we?
2: Well, I mean, the whole question of standards of living, does it depend on
3: energy,
2: fossil fuel consumption, and
3: yes,
2: and SUVs that get 12 miles to the gallon? I mean, my little Honda can get 30 miles to the gallon, which is a third of that, you know. And is it possible to develop fuel economies or methods of transportation and heating our houses that don't destroy the environment at the rate that we're doing. In other words, could conservation, from an energy point of view, that we would, I agree with you, we should take the lead in this, since we're the, we consume, what are we, 3 or 4% of the world's, 5% of the world's population, and consume 25% of the energy, something like that.
3: Yeah, that's about right.
2: I mean, we would have to take the lead in you know, what would you say, in abstinence, you know, in sort of with reducing our own addiction to consumption. I mean, I don't
3: care. But we're not leading, though, are we?
2: No, we're not. I mean, but the thing is, it starts at home. We can't sort of broadcast what the rest of the world should do until we begin ourselves to take responsibility as leaders, some kind of sane behavior around consumption. I mean, I don't hear conservation as a big part of the environmental program of this country right now.
3: No,
2: but
3: no,
2: and I'm, by conservation, I also mean at an individual level. So,
3: actually, our entire economy is based pretty much right now on consumption, information, consumption. We've changed all around. So, you know, bearing in mind that this is the direction that we're headed right now, and we don't seem to be taking many detours. And if this continues, and the rest of the world follows us as a model, which they will, because, boy, you send Hollywood movies around the world, and we're the example. We're what you want to be like. Then, then where are we going?
2: Well, I'm not a social engineer. I mean, I think just more and more people like yourself who reach many people, people write on this subject. I think we, it is, you know, there's this great emphasis on in the economy on like growth is a unquestioned good thing. Every day you read, did the economy grow? Well,
3: that's right.
2: Think about that growth. What does that growth mean? Does that mean spilling more pollutants into the environment? Does growth have to mean that? Can growth mean increase in educational capability? Can growth mean more value that comes from services? Can growth mean developing the economy as a service information economy rather than as a consumption of raw materials economy? But those questions are not, I mean, I'm not an economist or a business person, but they seem like no-brainers to me.
3: Yeah, me too. And when I look at where we're headed, I think then it's only a matter of how long we can continue on this path. And I think your 10 to 15 year estimate's a pretty good one. That's a short amount of time, unless there is some kind of intervention.
2: You know, I'm going to be in big trouble at home if I don't tell people if they're what to do if they're interested in learning more about our work. You know,
3: well, of course.
2: Can I give an address? If people want to write to us, they can write to us at PEER. That you mentioned the Program for Extraordinary Experience Research, P-E-E-R, at P.O. Box 398-080. Or if they have email, to write to us to get, they can get the book you mentioned, Passport to the Cosmos, and other information about our work by at our website, www.peermac.org.
3: Yeah, we've got a link up now on my website.
2: And
3: your book is available nationwide as well in bookstores,
2: yeah,
3: right?
2: It is. And I personally would love to hear from people. At I'm at the Cambridge Hospital, and our my own email address is...
3: You're sure you want to do this?
2: Sure, I'd like to hear what people are thinking about all these
3: things. Oh, all right, go right ahead.
2: At polar, P-O-L-A-R, Mac, at AOL.com.
3: That's P-O-L-A-R-M-A-C-K.
2: At AOL.com. And, but, you know, I think that you create community, you know, with your work. You link people and allow people to have a chance to wake up and become conscious around these things. And I think that any way we can help, you know, to strengthen that web of connection that you contribute to is really important.
3: Maybe with respect to this possible trial that we're talking about for the first time tonight, there's some attorneys. Obviously, this is going to cost money. We don't know where it's going to come from yet.
2: Yeah.
3: Maybe some attorneys would like to do some pro bono work in this area.
2: Yeah, I mean, Danny Sheehan would know about that. And, you know, the whole mechanism of, you know, how to collect the money and how to to get people involved in this. I mean, I don't know how, you know, this is the first time it's on your show that this subject has really come up publicly, so I think we're brainstorming.
3: That's right. Oh, we are, and I think the audience will consider it as well, and who knows, maybe we'll ask them to help out. Maybe there'll be a financial backer that will suddenly appear magically, and we can do all of this. And it's just in the formative stages, and I don't even know why I talked about it tonight.
2: Well, it might even be a kind of grassroots movement that, you know, people might contribute a little bit of, you know, a little bit of money from hundreds of thousands of people would be, incredible, you know, millions maybe.
3: It would. And I personally, though, as much as I would love to simply have it covered on radio, it sounds like a TV item to me. Television should be involved.
2: Yeah, I think the trouble is that, you know, in my experience over many years in this kind of work is that there's a freedom in radio that TV doesn't have.
3: Oh, you bet.
2: And that the resistance to doing anything wide open like this on TV is enormous. That's been my experience.
3: Well, they like the O.J. trial. They'd love this. And there are some cable networks, for example, now, that really do allow a significant amount of freedom. Not as much as radio, but there's so much reality television going around now.
2: Yeah.
3: That'd be a hell of a piece of reality TV, wouldn't it?
2: Sure. Well, I mean, that's the kind of thinking we need. I mean, and, you know, any of us that have connections with people in the cable networks or...
3: Oh, they're all listening right now.
2: Yeah, I mean, it's you'll probably get some good ideas out of this, you know?
3: Mm-hmm.
2: I hope so.
3: I would love to allow some of my audience to ask you some questions, maybe in the final half hour here.
2: Yeah, let's go.
3: First, if you would, what do you consider, of what you have investigated, to be the strongest case you've got?
2: There's so many. I mean, they're strong in different ways. I mean...
3: In your mind.
2: In my mind.
3: As a reasonable person.
2: Oh, boy.
3: Kind of a court term they use. I mean, that would convince a reasonable person more than any other case.
2: I think there are several. I think there's one... there are people, like a young woman I have in mind who... in her 20s, it just never had even thought about these things, and then just was totally shocked to begin to have these beings appearing in her living room, and was just, you know, terribly upset about it, and the transformations that went on in her experience, first from trauma and then from a kind of profound loving connection with this whole this whole world that was opened up to her. There are a young man I think of who was working in a service industry and then began to just... For the strongest cases are the ones that have no particular relationship to UFOs. That just out of nowhere they report, they have these experiences, they keep them to themselves. Somebody says, this sounds like you should talk to Mac or someone like that, and they say, you know, Doc, I think you're going to think I'm crazy, but here's what happened to me. And then what's really powerful is when you say to them, well, you know, I've heard this from other people, this is not
3: mm-hmm.
2: not, and they just get, they have what I call ontological shock, which is everything that they've ever believed is shattered by this, and they become really upset, and because I can't tell them it's going to go away, and it's crazy that there's something that is they have to treat as real. And when you've had that experience with person after person, you just know that you're dealing with something that you can't dismiss.
3: Well, people know they can talk to you. People know they can talk to me. But sometimes when we stumble into something on the radio, like this simple thing we've called the shadow people, other people come forward and say, oh, my God, I've had it for years. And they're in tears. They're actually in tears, doctor, just so happy that they're not crazy.
2: Well, you know, you've had on your program, you've had Pamela Stonebrook on your program.
3: I absolutely have, yes.
2: And Pamela, Diva, like to be called, she's had encounters with these reptilian beings, and she's had a lot of guts to talk about this because, you know, ho, ho, ho, and,
3: I know.
2: And sex with aliens, blah, blah, blah.
3: I know.
2: Well, I mean, her case, which I know very well, is a very true and real case and very
3: That's
2: important.
3: Why I put her on the air, Doctor. Hold on. We're at the bottom of the hour. We've got a break here. We'll be right back from the high desert. This is Coast to Coast AM.

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1: .com. 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
2: Yeah.
1: All right, Doctor, just one.
2: All right, I got to make a correction there. It's Polar Peer, not Polar Mac.
1: Oh.
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1: I can already see 1,000 emails bouncing.
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0: www.peermac.org. So there are two different numbers there.
1: Oh, it's a good thing you corrected this. 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Ha, ha, ha, ha. Good luck, AOL. All right, one quick question then to the phones. Joe in El Paso, Texas, asks an intriguing question. Do you think, Doctor, that mad cow disease and all the tales of aliens messing with cows for all these years might have some kind of relationship?
0: No idea. I wonder what Linda Howe would say about that. What do you think?
1: Well, I bet she'd be suspicious.
0: I don't know. It's outside my area. I do think that there is some evidence that the whole kind of cattle mutilation or these lights that are seen around farms when these ranches, when this happens, has some relation to this encounter phenomenon. I don't know. They seem to be associated in some way. Mad cow disease, I have no idea.
1: That's one scary disease, and it might answer some questions. Well, anyway, first-time caller line, you're on the air with Dr. John Mackay.
2: Hello
1: there.
2: Oh, hi. My name is Leanne, and I'm from Kent, Washington.
1: Yes.
2: And I could easily be in one of your books, and I'm reading the second one, The Passport of the Cosmos, and find it very interesting. My question is, I've had interdimensional experiences most of my life, but it wasn't until your abduction book that I realized what was wrong with me. And
0: it's not wrong with you. Okay?
2: I'm saying it quite quote, you know. However, I've done a lot of work on myself. I still find it very difficult to get rid of the body trauma. It was pretty traumatic for me, and I still sometimes in certain medical procedures and sexually will start having flashbacks. So, do you have any suggestions on how to? Even though consciously I know what's going on, my body still goes through the moments, and I kind of freak out a little bit.
0: It's a great question. I'm sure a lot of people listening have the same question. Just for other people's benefit, this is a very physical phenomenon. This is one of the reasons that I took it so seriously, is that people who have these experiences have intense kinds of
2: feelings
0: in their bodies. They sometimes will say every cell in my body is vibrating, or they'll feel that they hold some intense energy that has come into them that they don't know what to do about. One of the things you could do is work with, if you know somebody who knows about this encounter phenomenon but also understands body energies, to get them to work with you and to express some way that you can discharge these feelings, express some feelings intensely. You'd have to find someone you trust who knows this field. Or you could, particularly if someone who does body work, I mean, you can find body workers who can help you.
2: I've seen a massage therapist for years. She knows about the phenomenon. It doesn't seem, does this ever go away? Is this something I'll have to just live with the rest of my life? Or
0: I think that, yes. I mean, we often, with the people we work with in, it can go away. Relieved.
2: Okay.
0: Yeah.
2: A lot of the people we work with
0: find a very great relief in their bodies with relaxation sessions that allow their body, the body just to react and to express their emotion with a voice, or let their body shake and let the energy pass through and move on. I mean, but you have to find somebody that can do that combination of relaxation and really what I call hold the energy. In other words, also understands body energies, to get them to work with you and to express some way that you can discharge these feelings, express some feelings intensely. You'd have to find someone you trust who knows this field. Or you could, particularly if someone who does body work, I mean, you can find body workers who can help you.
2: I've seen a massage therapist for years. She knows about the phenomenon. It doesn't seem, does this ever go away? Is this something I'll have to just live with the rest of my life? Or
0: I think that, yes. I mean, we often, with the people we work with in,
2: It can go away. Okay.
0: Yeah.
2: A
0: lot of the people we work with find a very great relief in their bodies with relaxation sessions.

0: that allow their body, the body just to react and to express their emotion with the voice, or let their body shake and let the energy pass through and move on. I mean, but you have to find somebody that can do that combination of relaxation and really what I call hold the energy. In other words,
1: we had on the shadow people was not a good one to fall asleep with, because as soon as I got into that dream state, I had a big like TV screen with somebody with bright glowing red eyes.
2: Okay, well I'm sorry, I apologize.
1: And I blame you for that one.
2: All right, well
0: it can't be the first time that he's kept people awake,
2: or probably influenced the dream state.
0: Yeah.
2: Worse yet, you mentioned Pamela Stonebrook. And oh, was I criticized when I put Pamela on the air. But I did it for a reason. I did it, A, because I believed her. B, because I think there's a whole lot more sexual activity going on with regard to abduction cases than people are ever willing to talk about.
0: Absolutely.
2: You agree
0: Absolutely.
2: With that?
0: Absolutely. And Pamela is unusual in that she's able to face up to the encounter she's had with these reptilian beings, including the sexual aspect of it, tell the truth about it, take the hits and the criticism
2: That's
0: and
2: right.
0: the put downs and all that. She's very gutsy. I've been very impressed with her, and she's you asked about cases before that have impressed me. She's one of the ones that has been very impressive to me.
2: Well, there have been, since Pamela, many others. So that's an area that just has been way underexplored. All right, Wildcard Line, you're on the air with Professor Mack. Hello.
3: Oh, good evening or morning.
2: Morning, probably.
3: Thanks for taking my call.
2: Sure.
3: Related. Welcome back.
2: Where are you, sir?
3: I'm in Northwest Colorado.
2: Okay.
3: Yeah, KRMR. I listen to things like this, and I'm reminded of a book named The Population Bomb, if I might date myself. Almost none of it came true, anyhow, any of it that really mattered. The notion of a static planet, that this planet should, you know, keep a constant temperature throughout time, seems a little absurd to me. And the last point I'd like to make in this...
2: So global warming absurd to you, right?
3: Not absurd, not totally absurd, but I think that the jury's really still out, and the way that it's presented in mainstream media is that it's etched in stone fact, and I really think that you're
0: actually that's one of the areas around the environment that the scientists have pretty much closed ranks on and agreed without exception. I mean, that there are controversial areas, but that's not one of them. And I think if the polar ice caps really do melt and cities are flooded, I mean that isn't just about, you know, having a different temperature.
3: Okay. Well, I'd like to ask a question and make a third point vis-a-vis global warming on my second point. If the ocean levels rose, and that wouldn't that create a larger surface area of water on the planet? And wouldn't that larger surface area give off more water vapor and create more clouds, which would reflect light and cause more rain and cause the planet to cool? And then my last point.
2: Maybe so, but that might be after New Orleans went underwater and a lot of coastal cities disappeared and a few other things that, you know, a lot of us would consider unpleasant would occur.
3: But maybe so.
2: Well,
3: my point being is that the planet may have its own immune system. And the third point being is
0: that... it never had to deal with a species like us.
3: Well, perhaps so. And my third point is that you call for huge government action. And if I might play Harry Brown for a moment, how can you believe that any sort of national, worldwide, global action might be any more effective at stopping global warming than they've been effective at putting out the fires in Yellowstone or putting out the fires in Los Alamos or the war on drugs or the war on poverty or the war on anything else?
0: Well, I don't remember asking for a huge government action. I think this is a far broader matter. It involves all of us, corporations, all our institutions, government included, all of us as individuals. I mean, these problems that we're talking about, I mean, most of the major problems we face, I think you'd agree with this, are created by human beings. I mean, and so they are to be, it's only...
2: Well, you see, that is where I think he disagrees. He doesn't think that human beings could have an effect on the planet.

0: doesn't think that any meager little thing we do matches up to anything nature might have in mind.
1: I never heard that position before.
0: Listen to Rush Limbaugh.
1: Huh.
0: East of the Rockies, you're on the air with Professor Mack. Good morning.
2: Good morning, Art and Professor Mack.
0: Where are you?
2: Bob in Austin, Texas.
0: Okay, Bob.
2: Professor Mack, would you have any difficulties in entertaining the following, that these individuals, and there's a link I'd like to propose between NDEs and ET experiencers, that these individuals are experiencing something that is real, but that is so overwhelming, outside their vocabulary, outside of any mental paradigms, that it is we who get to paint the picture of the reptiles or Brinkley's Crystal City, or the alternative is insanity?
1: Well, if I get the thrust of your question, I think I agree with what you're saying, which is that there is a link between the phenomenon like near-death experiences, NDEs, or the alien encounter phenomenon, that they have in common an opening up of our consciousness to energies, to realities that are experienced and can be experienced if the person doesn't have any guidance or help, as overwhelming.
2: Exactly.
1: And that now, I don't believe that has led to people distorting perception so they're seeing reptiles when they're really having some sort of vague trauma. I think they're seeing what is there to be seen. But I do agree with the notion that part of the resistance to facing this whole thing is that the energies involved are so powerful. They are not something that we can build a bigger astrodome and control. You know, one of the ads on the program had to do with a woman saying that she likes Red Roof because you can control the environment in the room. Well, we have a passion for control as a species, and this phenomenon, the encounter phenomenon, confronts us with the limitations of our ability to control the cosmos, to control the universe that we live in.
2: I'm continually impressed with how we appear to be so locally conceited in our interpretations, whether it's in Rorschach photographs from the Mars Explorer. We have a tendency to make things so local, so within our realm of knowing, when someone in science, I don't know who, said nature is far more strange than we can possibly imagine.
1: Oh yeah, I think we want to make it manageable. You know, we don't want to face the mysteries, but you know, the whole fact that we're here at all and where we're going when we die, there's nothing but mysteries, you know, and I think life's a lot more exciting when we open to the mysteries, but, you know, I'm biased in that direction.
2: Absolutely. Well, thank you both.
0: Thank you very much, and take care. I'm certainly biased that way myself, and that's another one of the great societal denials, and that's death itself. It's one of the greatest of all, isn't it?
1: Yeah, I mean, I think that he mentioned near-death experiences. I think people that open to death through near-death experiences and have a kind of preview of what may be to come, and they're not afraid, whether it's accurate or not, they're not afraid of death by and large anymore. I mean, most of them have magnificent transcendent experience. Some of them have traumatic experiences, but most of them open up to a divine connection, and they just aren't afraid of death anymore.
0: Tomorrow night I'm going to have Danion Brinkley on. Interesting.
1: Oh, he's a wonderful fellow.
0: And
1: yeah.
0: Dan is no more scared of death than the man in the moon.
1: He said he was such a badass that he had to have two near-death experiences in order to have him see the divine and change his ways.
0: Well, he's still kind of a badass, actually.
1: Good for him.
0: West of the Rockies, you're on the air with Professor Mack. Hello.
3: Good morning, gentlemen.
0: Good morning.
3: My name is Gary. I'm from the Seattle area.
0: Hi, Gary.
3: I have a slightly complicated question. I've adjusted it somewhat listening, but let me try and ask it and get a response here. Dr. Mack, I heard you repeat several times tonight, and let me say that I've worked with UFO investigations with MUFON and some other groups that I've never experienced. But I was a little disturbed to hear you keep repeating the word metaphysical, and you said several times you seem to think these are physical, but yet you seem to be a little reticent about, you know, saying these creatures could be physically present here on the Earth and in our environment.
1: Yeah.
3: And it just seems to me there's overwhelming evidence. I mean, we've had thousands of military pilots. I've talked to some of them around the world. I mean, there was a man in Canada a few years ago. He walked up to a landed UFO and touched it and got radiation burns.
1: Oh, absolutely. No, I think they're completely physical. I'm just saying that that they also open us to other dimensions, and that the if you look at a multidimensional universe, or you look at the higher realms of reality, spiritual realms, the three-dimensional world is contained within those multiple dimensions.
3: Oh, absolutely, and I think anyone with a higher intelligence coming here would have to be aware of that, and would, you know, obviously be far ahead of us there. It just seems to me at this point we have these poor witnesses out there all by themselves. They have no one in our officialdom supporting them, and as you said, it's a huge ontological shock to them. I mean, huge. I've talked to them. And it just seems to me what we should all be striving for at this point is, while examining the metaphysical interaction, I think we need to be striving to get our society to admit out in the open, officially, that these things are here, and so that these poor witnesses can have some support, and maybe it would, you know, that would shock our society into a paradigm shift.
1: I agree. I think you're absolutely right on, and I think that's the whole idea of this tribunal, this sort of mock tribunal to get at the fact-finding hearing that we've been talking about here, would be to open this up so people don't feel so alone, so they
3: absolutely
1: feel that this can be talked about, so Hollywood can't get off on trying to scare us with these ridiculous movies like Independence Day that gross millions by playing on people's fears.
3: Let me just say one more statement I read many years ago that impressed me. Carl Jung, who I greatly admire, he wrote in a book once that, not his UFO book, another one, that he didn't feel that humans would become fully rational or fully appreciate themselves until they actually had a physical interaction with a quasi-human intelligence, he said, from another star system, and I believe that too.
1: Yeah, I mean, who are we? Who are we as a species? What is our true identity? Are we cosmic citizens, or do we only belong to, you know, one state or one company or one nation? I mean, we have the next step, it seems to me, in human evolution is to recognize, as one of the abductees, as well known, Jim Sparks says, because we've become citizens of the galaxy, you know, not just you know, kind of parochial characters that think that only my neighborhood, my physical neighborhood counts. You know, I think we're much too locally minded. I agree with you entirely.
3: Well, I admire you, Doctor. I hope you get this tribunal going.
1: Yeah, thanks.
0: All right. Thank you very much, caller. And promise 2 hours, and you have given 2 hours, and it evaporates very, very quickly, Doctor. Again, your book is Passport to the Cosmos. It's available nationwide in bookstores, Amazon.com, which gives incredible discounts, available through our website. And your web address, which we gave out a wrong one. The right one is Polar, P-O-L-A-R.
1: Well, that's my personal one. Let's give the web, which is where you get the book, which is www.peermack, peermack.org.
0: Right. And they will flood there. We've got that link up. What we didn't have, though, was your personal one.
1: Yeah.
0: And so if you have good, legit material you'd like to have the doctor review, polarpeer@aol.com is a personal email address, a very brave act giving that out.
1: Well, it's not, I mean, I'm not alone in being able to review what comes in there, you know, but I do want to hear people's reactions to this conversation.
0: Oh, you'll get that. Doctor, thank you.
1: Thank you, Art.
0: And hopefully in long form, we'll be doing it again soon, sometime perhaps before the trial.
1: All right. Okay.
0: Take care, my friend.
1: Thank you.
0: Good night. Dr. John Mack. I'm Art Bell.

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1: From the high desert in the great American Southwest. How do you do? Good evening, good morning, whatever the case may be, wherever you are. I guess afternoon on Guam to the west. Eastward then to the Caribbean and the U.S. Virgin Islands. South into South America. North all the way to the pole. And definitely worldwide on the internet. This is Coast to Coast AM, and I'm Art Bell. It's Friday night, Saturday morning. Good morning, everybody. How you doing? Great here. Listen, somebody named Deke Richards in the state of Maine sent me an incredible story. And he gave me permission to read it, but I'd rather not. So let's leave it at this. Deke, you contacted me earlier today with this. I would rather have you tell the story, Deke. It means more. So, if you want to do that by telephone, then you need to contact me the same way you did earlier today, in the next hour or so, and I will get you on the air. Sounds pretty secret, huh? Anyway, we'll see if he does. Now, do you remember the Washington Times story that we've been agog about over the last few days? This is one in which Dick Cheney was asked a question on the Diane Rehm show. And, well, guess what? I've got the man who asked the question on the show. And while the Washington Times got the important part right, they didn't get it quite right. And there's more to the story. And I've got the fellow who had Dick Cheney on the phone and actually asked the question. So I think in a moment we'll bring him on and then let him tell you firsthand what happened.
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4: 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The corporate construct runs our government. And most importantly, they keep us on the two-party system. 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The biggest threat would be a genuine third party.
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0: Well, hello there, and good morning in Canada.
1: Good morning, Art.
0: Hi there. I didn't ask, so I'll ask now. Do you mind if people know your name?
1: No, no problem.
0: No problem?
1: No problem.
0: Okay, what's your name?
1: Grant Cameron.
0: Grant Cameron. And you sent me some email, didn't you, Grant?
1: Yep.
0: Saying that you actually were the caller who called Dick Cheney, and I'm not familiar with the Diane Rehm show, and you said it was, what, NPR or something?
1: Yeah, and it's a show out of Washington, and she has quite a few of the Washington insiders on her show from time to time.
0: Okay, here's the part I don't get. Where are you in Canada?
1: Winnipeg.
0: Winnipeg.
1: Just north of North Dakota.
0: Okay, so then the signal you get with NPR must come from North Dakota or something.
1: No, I pick it up on the Internet.
0: On the Internet?
1: Yeah. She
0: okay.
1: has hers, like yours, she has archived all her shows, and so you can basically follow from there, see what guests are coming up. And
0: All right, and she had she had Dick Cheney on.
1: That's right.
0: And here you are up in Canada, and you start, I guess, dialing, wanting to ask a question, and somehow you got through.
1: Yep. First caller through.
0: You were the first caller through. It's like winning the lottery. And so, obviously, the vice president is not going to really be ready for what you're about to ask. Did they screen your call?
1: They did, yes.
0: What did you tell them? You certainly couldn't have told them you were going to ask about UFOs.
1: Yeah.
0: You did?
1: Yeah. Well, she's had a few. She had Anthony Lake, who was the national security advisor for President Clinton on there. He faced the UFO question. She's had Carter on a couple times. I actually was on with Carter one time, but didn't get to ask the question. The show ended. He's faced a UFO question on that show. So it's not that unusual that they would. They screened it. She just said she wanted it short and sweet because he was only taking, I think he took about five questions. That was it.
0: Huh.
1: He was only on for about three quarters of an hour. And part of it was the interview, so...
0: What an incredible opportunity.
1: I think it's basically, as far as I know, I've done a lot of study on the presidents and vice presidents. I think it's only the third time that somebody inside the White House, a vice president or a president, has actually been faced with a UFO question.
0: Oh, I bet.
1: A lot of them have
0: right.
1: before. Like Carter was faced with a question before he was president, then after the presidency. Ford faced it after the presidency. But as for inside the White House... Truman faced it right at the Roswell case. Eisenhower.
0: You're quite a historian on this issue, I can see.
1: Right, I'm fairly interested in the, you know, instead of going to people in the Air Force or something, to me it made sense to somebody go after the chief executive officer of the whole.
0: Yeah, go right to the top, always, sure. Why not? But yeah. a Canadian, it's. You weren't just trying to embarrass our vice president,
1: no,
0: right?
1: No, no.
0: I mean, out of Canadian nationalistic fervor.
1: No.
0: No, okay. All right, so you called and you got through and you got the vice president of the United States and you asked him what?
1: Well, for the record, I'll give you the actual question that I asked him.
0: All right.
1: I said, since a statement made by George Bush last July, there's a vicious rumor circulating in the UFO community that you've been read into the UFO program. So my question to you is this. In any of your government jobs, have you ever been briefed on the subject of UFOs? And if you have, when was it, and what were you told?
0: And the vice president said?
1: He answered, well, if I had been briefed on it, I'm sure it was probably classified, and I couldn't talk about it.
0: Well, that is, in fact, essentially what the Washington Times said, pretty much, right down the same alley. But there's more, isn't there?
1: Yeah.
0: The rest of the story, as Paul would say.
1: Yeah.
0: Okay.
1: I was cut off as soon as the question, I guess they didn't want secondary questions, so I was cut off. I actually didn't hear the answer.
0: No, they don't want anybody yelling, a follow-up, Mr. Vice President?
1: Yeah.
0: No.
1: So Diane Rehm asked him as soon as he answered that, she said, is there investigation going on within this administration, Mr. Vice President, as to UFOs? And what Cheney answered to that was, I have not come across the subject since I've been back in government. Oh, since, like, January the 20th. And then he added, I've been in a lot of meetings, but I don't recall one on UFOs.
0: I don't recall one. That's Americanese, political Americanese for I don't remember, which is what you're told to say, you know, in some situation you might be in where you would incriminate yourself horribly. Oh, I don't remember.
1: Yeah.
0: Don't recall.
1: Yeah.
0: Don't recall. Okay.
1: But it really wasn't true because he said, I haven't come across the subject since I've been back in government. And the original question that I asked him was the statement made by George Bush, which referred to an incident last July with Charles Huffer, who had come across Bush and Cheney together at a campaign stop in Arkansas, and he questioned Bush, and Bush made this...
0: Yeah, but he was technically right, because he said in government, right?
1: Well, since he came back, but what he's saying is he hasn't come across the UFO subject, but based on this last July incident, a congressional letter of inquiry related to the July incident was sent to him, so he has seen the subject since he came back to government.
0: Well, how about that?
1: And it wasn't initiated by me. I didn't even know that this had occurred until after I asked my question, but I was informed by Charles Huffer that Asa Hutchinson, his congressman, had forwarded a letter as of March 19th to the vice president, and he informed him, please know that I will follow up and make sure that the vice president has indeed seen the letter and plans to respond.
0: So then, from your point of view then, the vice president of the United States shaped the truth.
1: On the second part, on the part about whether he was aware of the UFO thing.
0: Or, once again, it could have been faulty recollection.
1: The first part, I think he actually told the truth on this part about it being classified, which really surprised
0: me. I agree with you completely. It is an astounding response.
1: Because I don't think he, for one second, thought there was a UFO question coming. In fact, when he was on, it was the day when they released the people out of China, and that's, I think, why he was on the show, was to sort of promote this whole incident that it was occurring later on in the day. And none of the questions applied to that. My question was a UFO question up front, and all the rest dealt with his oil income and, you know, his Middle East connections. So he basically didn't take any questions on China at all. And
0: you know, you would think, though, with the past record of Diane Rehm's show, questions like these to officials, somebody would have briefed Mr. Cheney ahead of time, saying, if you're going on the Rehm show, you're going to get a UFO question, or you may well get a UFO question.
1: Yeah, that's possible.
0: You think so?
1: Yeah, although, you know, if only three times in somebody inside the White House, and he was actually in the White House when he answered the question. So it's a long shot. I mean, Carter was asked, I think, 5 years ago a UFO question, and Lake was maybe 2-3 years ago that this occurred. So it wasn't, I'm pretty sure he wasn't prepared for it. And he didn't sound too happy. If you hear the tape, he wasn't too happy.
0: Oh, you know, I would love to hear the tape. I guess since you were on, you were taping yourself, all bad, huh?
1: No, I was cut off. I didn't hear the answer. I had no
0: response.
1: Because I don't think he, for one second, thought there was a UFO question coming. In fact, when he was on, it was the day when they released the people out of China. And that's, I think, why he was on the show, was to sort of promote this whole incident that it was occurring later on in the day, and none of the questions applied to that. My question was a UFO question up front, and all the rest dealt with his oil income and you know, his Middle East connections. So he basically didn't take any questions on China at all. And
0: you know, you would think though, with the past record of Diane Rehm's show, questions like these to officials, somebody would have briefed Mr. Cheney ahead of time, saying, if you're going on the Rehm show, you're going to get a UFO question, or you may well get a UFO question.
1: Yeah, that's possible.
0: You think so?
1: Yeah, although, you know, if only three times in somebody inside the White House, and he was actually in the White House when he answered the question. So it's a long shot. I mean, Carter was asked, I think, 5 years ago a UFO question, and Lake was maybe 2-3 years ago that this occurred. So I'm pretty sure he wasn't prepared for it. And he didn't sound too happy. If you hear the tape, he wasn't too happy.
0: Oh, you know, I would love to hear the tape. I guess since you were on, you were taping yourself, I'll bet, huh?
1: No, I was cut off. I didn't hear the answer.

0: Mr. Cheney ahead of time saying if you're going on the REM show, you're going to get a UFO question, or you may well get a UFO question.
1: Yeah, that's possible.
0: You think so?
1: Yeah, although, you know, if only three times in somebody inside the White House, and he was actually in the White House when he answered the question. So it's a long shot. I mean, Carter was asked, I think, 5 years ago a UFO question, and Lake was maybe 2-3 years ago that this occurred. So it wasn't, I'm pretty sure he wasn't prepared for it. And he didn't sound too happy. If you hear the tape, he wasn't too happy.
0: Oh, you know, I would love to hear the tape. I guess since you were on, you were taping yourself, all bad, huh?
1: No, I was cut off. I didn't hear the answer. I had no idea until it came onto the archive the next day.
0: Oh, well, then you have it from some other way.
1: Well, that's on the archive, because like I heard it the next day. But
0: yeah, but what I'm saying is that's too bad, because now we would need Diane Rehm's permission to play it. In other words, that's her copyrighted material.
1: Yeah.
0: Well, anyway, listen, thank you so very much for coming up here and explaining this to us. You, as a dispassionate Canadian, a very calm Canadian, all Canadians are calm, seems like, you take this to mean, I mean, his answer, you take this to mean, don't you, that there is indeed a classified program on UFOs in the U.S., and that he has indeed been briefed and couldn't talk about it because it's classified, right?
1: Exactly.
0: Huh. We all take it the same way, too.
1: Yeah.
0: I sure do appreciate your coming on the line. Thank you.
1: Okay, thanks for giving me the time.
0: Yeah, take care. Thought you might want to hear that. Pretty good call, sir. Good going. All right, well, tonight, what are we going to do? We're going to do a lot of things, I guess. It's going to be hope-free. So, I don't know. We'll just see. Oh, I do know one thing we're going to do. Next hour. In fact, call your friends. Call anybody you know and love and care about. And if you're listening to the radio, then absolutely just don't go away, because It was 2 years ago. I did a show with Dr. Tricia McGill and Dr. Jeff Long. Actually, it was February 4th of 99. And so, you know, on this show, we had a young lady that they brought forth whose name was Sarah. Is Sarah. She's still with us. And she proceeded to tell the single most incredible, dramatic, involved, frightening, hopeful story of near death that you've ever heard in your whole life. I mean, this is an incredible story. Sarah was on her way back from church volunteer work. I mean, we're talking quite a nice young lady on her way back from a volunteer work at the church, and she was hit by a vehicle and thrown God knows, I forget how many feet, and died. She died, or I should say she had an NDE. Maybe when you die, you never come back, but boy, oh boy, what you will hear in this account, if you just stick with it, every word of the way is the strongest, most incredible account of near-death that I've ever heard told anywhere, anytime, period. So I think I'm going to replay that in the next hour. A very bright flash in the sky captivated scores of people all across Western Australia last night as the program went on, I guess, who witnessed what may have been dust shed by a comet thousands of years ago. Perth Observatory astronomer Jamie Biggs said the event was seen as far north as Dangarang, I think it is. I slaughtered that, I'm sure. 170 kilometers north of Perth and as far south as Albany, 410 kilometers south of Perth. So from 170 north to 410 kilometers south, something really streaked across the sky. Now, of course, how did they know it was dust from a comet? How could they possibly know it was dust from a comet? Sounds good, right? Like a meteor. But, I mean, did they collect any?

0: I always question these things. A 3-year-old Ronert Park girl died after being infected with a rare organism that destroyed her brain as she lay in a coma for 2 days. This is from the San Francisco Chronicle. Just how Aletha Lee Willis contracted the amoeba Balamuthia, which is so unusual, scientists discovered it only 11 years ago, remains a total mystery. It's like science fiction, said the girl's grandmother, 44-year-old Teresa Powers. I've never seen anything like this in my life. Well, it's not science fiction to the experts, however. They say the disease caused by the amoeba quickly ravages the brain and is invariably fatal. In fact, Aletha died April 11th, a little more than 3 weeks after she came down with flu-like symptoms. Her death left her family struggling to comprehend why something so bizarre would strike their little girl. How did she get it? How can something that's supposed to be so rare, just rear its head up, asked the grandfather. How rare is it since it has come out of the darkness and taken her life? Scientists know very little about this organism, whatever it is. They don't know where it's found, how many may be out there, or they don't know how it enters the body. It's so rare, there have been no financial incentives to investigate it, according to a professor at Tulane. Weiser said experts believe the organism thrives in water and infiltrates the body through the eyes or through wounds. It's just absolutely astounding. It just goes and destroys your brain. And this poor little girl died, and they don't have even a clue what killed her or how it got in her. Well, I guess they do know, of course, why she died, but my God. Aletha was a bright, gap-toothed little girl with a radiant smile, her grandparents said. She adored her cat. Nice little girl, in other words. She liked to put olives on her fingers and show them to everyone. Fell ill March 20th. 2 days later, doctors at Ronert Park Medical Center diagnosed her condition as the flu, recommending giving her Tylenol and sending her home. Aspirin, go home, right? By March 24th, her fever soared to 103 degrees. She was unable to eat. Her grandparents, who are legal guardians, raced her to Santa Rosa Memorial Hospital. Doctors kept her there overnight for observation. Her condition took an alarming turn for the worse next day, as grandfather held her while physicians prepared tests. She had a seizure right in my arms, the granddad said. They ordered an MRI and spinal tap right away. A little improvement on the 26th. Then they thought she might have meningitis, but back come the seizures. So her condition grew steadily worse as she lay in isolation in intensive care at Children's. When we came in, according to Dr. Michael Schauberg, she was critical. Anyway, of course, she didn't make it, bottom line, and it's just some horrible new little thing that we're hearing about. Rare, they say, very rare, but they always say that at the beginning. That destroyed this little girl's brain. So it is interesting, is it not, that we live in such a sort of a new time for diseases. I mean, look at all this emerging stuff. Mad cow disease that could eventually, I guess, if it went crazy, make it so none of us could eat beef anymore. If it were to go worldwide, that certainly would be the effect, right? Hoof and mouth, thousands, maybe a million animals being killed. All kinds of new diseases and problems for humanity. Anyway, we'll go to open lines here shortly. We may even do a little truth or trash during the night. Hey, the Russians say they're going to go to Mars by the year 2020.
1: The trip back in time continues with Art Bell hosting Coast to Coast AM. More Somewhere in Time coming up.

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1: Good morning, all.
2: For most of you.
1: I should stop saying that evening for some, and early evening at that for others, and afternoon for a few. So, I don't know. We cover a lot of territory. Good day. Maybe I should say good day. Good day like the Australians. Russia says it's going to go to Mars. Russia has overcome all major obstacles to manned interplanetary flight and should be ready to send humans to Mars in the second decade of this century, according to the head of a once-secret space science institute. This is in the London Times, by the way, just so you know. 15 years of trial and error aboard the Mir space station have given Russia unmatched experience in choosing training, feeding, supporting crews of space flights lasting a year or more, according to Anatoly Grigorov. It also has yielded vital information on keeping crew members sane 280 million miles away. Even American experts believe that the Russians have a lead in dealing with extended periods of weightlessness and the psychological problems of orbiting rather than flying away from Earth. Our engineers believe we can do this by 2020. And from a medical point of view, there are no big hurdles left to hinder such a mission. Isn't this amazing? The professor said that he startled the space science world earlier this month with a prediction that Russia would dispatch a crew to Mars as early as 2016. The forecast raised eyebrows not only because Mir and with it the core of Moscow's manned space exploration program had plunged into the South Pacific a few days earlier, but also because with a projected GDP for 2001 of $331 billion, that's gross domestic product, right? That's $54 billion less than the Netherlands. Russia is ill-equipped to finance an expedition that NASA estimates could cost $400 billion. $400 billion. And in a whole year, Russia only has $331 billion, their entire gross domestic product. So how could they possibly do it? And yet they're saying that they're going to do it, that he can do it, that Russia can do it, and apparently wants to do it. And they're talking about Mir 2 as well. Isn't this a mystery? Mir 2? Remember we caught that night? Remember that? When I caught what the cosmonaut said? Mir 2? And I said, what? Well, sure enough, Mir 2 they're talking about. And they're talking about, I guess, maybe they'd have to have Mir 2 if they were going to Mars. So maybe they're really serious about going to Mars. I hope we consider it a race and get off our butt.
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0: listen. Don't miss it. Don't miss it. If there's any way you can catch it by computer after it's run live as it runs tomorrow night, we're doing the first ever radio program done by myself anyway with the late Father Malachi Martin on the subject of exorcism. I'm booking a show later in, in May, on exorcism with somebody else. However, Bob Larson, as a matter of fact. But I think you'll find that tomorrow night's show will probably kind of scare you to death. Father Malachi Martin was the exorcist. And a remarkable man. I think most of you know about him. Those that don't are going to have an opportunity to find out tomorrow night, Saturday night, Sunday morning. The original, the first Father Malachi Martin program that we did on exorcisms. You don't want to miss it, believe me. Wildcard Line, you're on the air. Good morning.
1: Good morning, sir.
0: Hi.
1: Father Malachi Martin, actually, if anyone out there is truly listening to your show, and this is one show that you don't want to miss, because that man, really, he gave me hope that the fact that maybe that truly religion does not have a truly closed eye to what's going on in the world.
0: There's nobody to replace him.
1: There truly isn't, sir.
0: That's right. There's no one to replace him. That's all I would say.
1: One quick question. Let me take you back a little bit. Remember in 1989, if you recall, there was a CNN crew, a news crew that gotten caught by a tornado. It was a very famous footage of them getting trapped underneath the bridge.
0: Oh, yes.
1: And remember, there's always been a little quote of mine that I've always loved, is they've always called a tornado the finger of God. And it was one of those days, sir, it was like 1989. It was right before the Berlin Wall coming down. And what the crux of my conversation here tonight, sir, is, it's amazing how certain things can be a trigger effect. In fact, I can remember listening to your show in Alaska in 1995, listening to you talk about the quickening and how things truly have come to fruition as far as what you've talked about. But my point of this call is since then, 1989, it's ironic, parts of your radio show have inspired me to do this too, is I've been capturing different live broadcasts, different snippets of, video since then. And it's amazing, sir, and we've talked about this before, we're such a society of where we get so much news so fast, and it seems like as we take each story, we tend to take it, accept it, and then move on. And it seems like each day we seem to replace the last day's horror, and we don't seem to really stand and stop and really ponder what's going on.
0: I know.
1: And it's until you start putting all these pieces of the puzzle together and you start seeing a consistent timeline that you truly see that what has happened in our past. And
0: Somebody suggested that we do an entire show. And I put it aside and held it. Do an entire show just on, hey, what the hell's going on?
1: Oh, truly, sir. I mean, every day, if you put the pieces of the puzzle together, in fact, if you go back, even right now we're going to the Bush part two, even if you go back to like the late 1980s and early 1990s, what happened then has set the course for what's happening now. And it's amazing how we tend to always live in the moment for today and just maybe possibly a little bit in the future. But if we don't stop and reflect on our past, we truly don't learn anything, and we can't be right for our present or even our future.
0: Agreed.
1: And I do appreciate it, sir. And I just want my main point of the call was we all need to stop and put the pieces together, sir, because otherwise we won't get the clarity we all need in this world.
0: Did you just get out of the military?
1: No, sir.
0: Why do you say sir so much? I did that after I got out of the Air Force for a long time. I couldn't stop myself. I finally stopped myself.
1: Well, it's funny you say that because I've done quite a few talk shows, and it's interesting the reaction I get. A lot of people, some people don't like it because it makes them feel old. Some people like it because they like the fact that it shows respect. But it's what my parents taught me, in fact, and it's just something I've always been instilled with.
0: Well, good for your parents. All right, thank you very much for the call. That was very nice. Thank you. Not too many people do that anymore. Do they? When you first come out of the military service, you're saying that a whole lot to everybody. And it takes you quite a while to realize that you're out and that life has changed. And believe me, life in the military and life out of the military are entirely different things. It's like, boom, your life got utterly 180 degrees turned around. It's really that different. East of the Rockies, you're on the air. Hi.
2: Hello, Art. How you doing?
0: I'm
2: Kathy from Woodbridge.
0: Kathy from Woodbridge.
2: You know, it's funny. Today I talked to one of my, another talk show host that I call often, and he said to me, first thing he says to me is, oh, you must be very happy now at nighttime. Now, think about how that sounded.
3: Well,
2: to all the viewers who are listening, what did he mean? Now, I knew he meant that Art Bell was on. He knew that I knew that, but not many other people know that.
0: Not if you take the entire tri-state area's population.
2: Right. Come on.
0: This was on WABC, of course.
2: I thought I would let you know that. Now, I don't know why I find myself telling you about movies the last two times I've called, but...
0: All right.
2: There's a movie out. It wasn't the greatest movie in the world, but it was interesting. It was Space Cowboys with Clint Eastwood. You probably didn't rent it yet.
0: I just saw it on pay-per-view. I didn't actually see it, but, I mean, it's available, so I can see it.
2: Well, you know what the interesting thing about that video was to me?
0: What?
2: You know how many times you sat there and another talk show host that I call often, and he said to me, first thing he says to me is, oh, you must be very happy now at nighttime. Now, think about how that sounded.
3: Well,
2: to all the viewers who are listening, what did he mean? Now, I knew he meant that Art Bell was on. He knew that I knew that, but not many other people know that.
0: Not if you take the entire tri-state area's population. This was on WABC, of course.
2: I thought I would let you know that. Now, I don't know why I find myself telling you about movies the last two times I've called, but...
0: All right.
2: There's a movie out. It wasn't the greatest movie in the world, but it was interesting. It was Space Cowboys with Clint Eastwood. You probably didn't rent it yet.
0: I just saw it on pay-per-view. I didn't actually see it, but, I mean, it's available, so I can see it.
2: Well, you know what the interesting thing about that video was to me?
0: What?
2: You know how many times you sat there and listened to, whether they be ours, or would be friendly fire folks, okay, or whether they be theirs. That's what I think about.
0: Well, Kathy, there's a sequence of things that would have to be entered, I think, before anything could happen. So, you know, otherwise a nuke is just a nuke. It's not good to have in space.
2: Right.
0: But no. I'm not too concerned about an accident, but I'm with you. They're up there. You know damn well they're up there.
2: Art, before I let you go, Drudge said last week it didn't make much sense to the regular news, but you must have heard it. Is there really a Pope watch? Are they really watching that, you know, any day now? Because that's the way Drudge let it on, that CBS News was going to be watching, going to be setting cameras up there and waiting for those three puffs of smoke.
0: Yeah.
2: And until I hear it from you, I'm not going to believe it.
0: I appreciate the call.
2: Okay.
0: Take care, Kathy. Yeah, the last few times that I've seen the Pope, and I'm sure it's true of many of you as well, he certainly looks as though he's at the end. That he has hung on this long is absolutely astounding, I think. You know, a testament to the will of an incredible man to hang on as he, and do as he has done, continue to perform. Absolutely unbelievable, and so if there is such a watch, I wouldn't be surprised. A little morbid, I'd say. West of the Rockies, you're on the air.
4: Yeah, Art, Max from Spokane.
0: How you doing, Max?
4: Pretty good. I was wondering if I could get your comment on three quick subjects that all tie in. It's Russia going to Mars.
0: Yes.
4: And it's the one rich man that's paying $20 million to go up to the space station.
0: Oh, well, let's tackle them one at a time.
4: Well, I want to tie them all in because, just real quick.
0: Okay.
4: The trip to Mars from Russia, and I think that the Chinese are also planning on going to Mars. There's the rich guy going to the space station, and that video of that new Russian jet on your website.
0: Yes.
4: And I was just wondering, how come all these communist countries are kind of looking good? I mean, where's America now? I mean, shouldn't we have plans to be, you know, where's our new jets and our plans to go to Mars? I mean, they're kind of looking good.
0: Well,
4: America's not looking too good.
0: Sorry if that isn't exactly what I was saying after I read that story.
4: Okay.
0: Now, you know, maybe they're blowing a bunch of Russian gas.
4: Oh, they just propaganda?
0: But on the other hand...

0: maybe not. Now, I can't conceive of how they financially would accomplish this. That's the only thing that makes you think gas. They don't have the money. They just don't have the money.
1: Well, what about China now? Aren't they planning to, aren't they going there too or planning on going there? Or?
0: Maybe the Russians in concert with the Chinese.
1: Yeah.
0: I don't know. It's all a big mystery. But it's good. I love mysteries, and this is a beaut.
1: Yeah. That jet, though, on your webpage?
0: Yes.
1: That's
0: the SU-37.
1: I'd love to ride in that.
0: Not me. Not on my best day. No way. I don't know if you've seen that video, but nobody would ever have imagined that a jet could do such things. Now, listen to me. A very serious thing is coming up here in about 8 minutes, actually after the news at the top of the hour. A really serious thing. If ever I wanted you to just stop what you were doing and devote the appropriate amount of time to listen to what's coming up, it's tonight. Sarah's NDE is unlike anything you've ever heard in your life. I sat here at first thinking, just a story. And I've heard many stories over the years, as you know, on this program. And just a story. But as it unwound, and as you learned about this young lady, and as you heard the detail she provided, which was astounding, of what happened to her, your jaw will fall open. So all I can say is call up your friends, tell them, tune in the Art Bell Show in this coming hour. It's an amazing thing you're going to hear. East of the Rockies, you're on the air. Good morning.
2: Good morning, Art.
0: Hi. Extinguish your whatever it is.
2: I just did.
0: Okay, thanks.
2: This is Kevin, and I'm calling from a little town of Mayfield in the state of New York.
0: All right. Welcome.
2: Welcome. The man that called you from Canada with the UFO question?
0: Yes.
2: He was also, and probably still is, involved in UFO research and was one of the publishers of a monogram on MJ-12. And government involvement with UFOs, and this dates back from...
0: I wouldn't be surprised at any of that. Yeah, I wouldn't be surprised at any of that. He sounded like an aficionado, no question about it.
2: Yeah, he was one of the guys that got in contact with a professor from then Penn State University who knew people that were involved with crash recovery UFO research.
0: Hmm.
2: And they called him and wrote to him and got some very enigmatic conversations. Obviously, the guy did not want to speak about it.
0: Mm-hmm.
2: But the whole episode was extremely interesting, and I think that is still available through MUFON.
0: Well, he's an interesting guy. I've got his phone number. I thought the exchange with our vice president was astounding and revealing, really revealing. For anybody listening, and what more can I say? Maybe I ought to get hold of him, find out what more he's got. But
2: you might find more interesting stuff.
0: I might. That's called fishing, and I fish. All right.
2: Fishing, Art.
0: Yeah, thank you very much, and take care. Yeah, Sarah's NDE, it's one of those moments in radio history in years. Maybe I don't know, maybe it won't affect you the same way that it did me. But I think it will. I really think it will. It was astounding. So get hold of your friends. Tell them it's coming up. West of the Rockies, you're on the air. Hi.
3: Hi, Art. This is Gemini from Oakland, California.
0: Hi, Gemini.
3: Hi. One quick question, then I wanted to relate something. The Father Malachi thing in California, will it be start at 10 o'clock?
0: The program will be, yes.
3: On the computer.
0: Oh.
3: Because I know Dreamland...
0: I would think it would start on the computer when it starts on, 10 o'clock.
3: Yeah, because, you know, Dreamland switched from Sunday to Saturday, so I was confused.
0: Hey, thank you for saying that. Yes, yeah. That's right. At beginning this week, Dreamland moves from Sunday to Saturday.
3: Yeah. So anyway, remember those two ladies from Florida that you had on that do the psychic clearings?
0: Yes.
3: They're fantastic. Anyway, I called them up because I've been kind of bogged down, and I've been kind of feeling some things for years that I didn't want to mention to people because it seemed kind of weird.
0: Bogged down or
3: energy-wise.
0: As in succubus or incubus?
3: No, as in just feeling oppressed.
0: Well, all you need is vitamins for that.
3: No. So anyway, I don't know. Anyway, I called them, and I arranged for a personal clearing.
0: Yes.
3: And, you know, they call you afterwards and everything, and they said, and I didn't tell them a thing about myself.
0: And
3: they called me. They said, I don't know.
4: First-time callers, area code 775-727-1222.
0: Wait a minute. I'm going to have to edit that out. I realize I realize in the heat of the moment, the words slipped out. It's what all pilots say
3: hit
0: the ground. Now everybody knows.
3: Okay.
0: So anyway, they cleared you of something or another.
3: They said that there were 6 ETs in my house, that I had implants in my head and my abdomen.
0: Holy smokes.
3: That I had interdimensionals that were putting blocks between me and my higher self and between my higher self and God.
0: Good Lord.
3: And then, I was just filled with gunk, and they said, my God, how are you alive, you know? But we got rid of them, and I'm going,
0: so you're now claiming you're cleared, right?
3: They're claiming I'm cleared.
0: Well, do you feel cleared?
3: Well...
0: Come on now. Do you feel cleared?
3: Well, I do remember that I've been abducted since childhood, and I didn't tell them that, and they said, do you know you've been abducted since childhood?
0: I repeat, do you feel cleared?
3: The jury's still out on that.
0: All right. Well, when the jury comes in, you call us and let us know, please. Call your friends. Sarah is next.
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1: 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I'm Art Bell, and this is Coast to Coast AM. 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Sarah's NDE.
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0: not all that frequently, will I ask you to just please sit back, relax, and listen to every single word you're about to hear. A lot of people might have walked away from the radio or thought, oh, it's just another story, and it frankly began that way, but it is the most remarkable near-death experience I've ever heard in my whole life. And it will affect you profoundly, I think, if you listen to the whole thing. Really just put down whatever you're doing and listen to it. It occurred on February 4th, 1999, when I was doing a show with Dr. Tricia McGill and Dr. Jeff Long. And since it was mentioned last night, I went, all right, let's see if we can find it and get it on the air. And that's exactly what we're doing right now. So if you have a friend, it's probably almost too late to call them, though I guess you could. You really ought to hear this. Everybody, I think everybody ought to hear this. So if you're ready up to the network, roll it. Back now to my guests, Dr. Jeff Long and Tricia McGill. Hi, you two.
1: Hi.
0: All right. Let's do it. Here comes, from, I think, Las Vegas, somebody named Sarah. Sarah?
2: Yes?
0: Welcome to the program.
2: Thank you.
0: Sarah, stay good and close to the phone for us and project. And if you would, just tell us what happened to you, Sarah.
2: Well, my near-death experience happened in 1989. I was bicycling home from a volunteer position, and I got hit by a pickup truck from behind, traveling at about 50 miles an hour. Truck slammed into me, and I was catapulted 60 feet forward. My lungs collapsed. Most of my internal organs ruptured. I broke my pelvis. I was pretty much roadkill at that point.
0: Roadkill?
2: Yeah. Fortunately, there was a police officer nearby who radioed an ambulance, and I was taken to a hospital rather quickly. But
0: were you off on the side of the road or going?
2: No, I was in the bike lane, actually.
0: In the bike lane?
2: Yeah, the woman was racing for a light, and she didn't see me.
0: Oh, my God.
2: Yes.
0: And you got thrown 60 feet with just about everything internally ruptured.
2: Oh, it was bad.
0: Yeah?
2: Yeah.
0: So they 911, ambulance comes.
2: Right. Of course, I don't have any memory of any of that, though. That information was all told to me afterwards.
0: You were out cold.
2: Yeah. And I was having my NDE at that point, as far as I can tell.
0: Well, all right. Is there any... Okay. I'd like to understand from that moment that you got hit. Obviously, you were not... You didn't have any warning that you were about to be hit, did you?
2: No, really? None at all. In
0: none
2: fact,
0: all.
2: I'd never even seen the face of the woman that hit me.
0: Wow. So just bang.
2: Yeah.
0: And that's it. All right. So what is your first recollection? Your first recollection?
2: The first thing that I remember was being in a very complete, utterly black place. I didn't have any sense of up or down or direction or perspective. It was just as black as you can imagine. And in this place, I had an awareness that I still had a body, but other than that, I had no idea where I was or what was happening next at all. You know, I was just kind of stunned.
0: Was there any sense of the real world? The Sarah was...
2: No.
0: No?
2: No, it was...
0: You
2: it
0: didn't
2: was,
0: rise up and see your body and all that stuff?
2: No, it was as if I was in a black box, except there were no walls. I couldn't see anything anywhere. There was nothing but black. And it was very black, too. You know, they described velvet black.
0: No, I understand. And you still had a sense that your body was there?
2: That I still had a body, yes.
0: Well, the first thing I would do if I had that kind of consciousness, I guess I would, even in the black, to retain my sanity, I would try and touch myself and feel my hands and my arms and my body to see if I really was physical.
2: Well, I don't remember doing anything like that. All I remember is that I had an awareness of kind of arms and legs. You know, that idea.
0: Yeah.
2: Yeah. So I was there for an unknown length of time where nothing happened. I was just in this black place.
0: Did you have emotions? Were you terrified?
2: I was stunned more than anything else. It was just kind of a, it was actually kind of a neutral feeling more than anything else. But it quickly changed.
0: A neutral feeling?
2: Yeah. Kind of, okay, where am I, and why am I here, and why is it that there's nothing here but me?
0: Right. No sense of anything else, any other presence, beings, or...
2: Nothing at all.
0: Wow.
2: Just dark.
0: But you say that changed.
2: Yes. At one point, off in what seemed to be the distance, because it was farther away from me, I started hearing a hum. And then I saw a little pinprick of light. And the sound began to get louder, and it got closer to me. And as the whatever it was drew closer, I noticed that it was a creature, that the creature was surrounded by flames, in all the various colors of flames, reds and yellows. And it was, I don't know, big. Like, it seemed like it was 8 feet tall to me, and it was huge. And it had huge teeth and huge eyes, and it was... There was a humming all around it, and it was making, you know, it was growling and gnashing its teeth, and it was drooling. And from what I remember, the body of the creature itself was black, and it just was coming toward me at an incredible rate.
0: And you discerned this black against the white, because you had been in total blackness, right?
2: Right. Well, against the flames. It was completely covered with flames.
0: Brother.
2: Flames were shooting out of it. It had like a huge... Not like a halo, but more like it was surrounded by flames that shot out from its body.
0: How old were you when this occurred?
2: 27.
0: Whew. All right, so here comes a creature that looks, what, like a dragon? Or is there any way to describe?
2: The closest thing that I could say is that it looks, a demon, really, more than a dragon.
0: A demon?
2: A demon. It was very demonic, yeah. It had a huge gnashing teeth. And it had long, scaly hands, and it was, it was stomping up and down, and huge eyes. I guess it was draconic in aspect, but not like you would think of a dragon. It didn't have wings or anything like that, although it did have flames. But the flames weren't coming out of its nose or anything like that. It was just surrounding it.
0: Huh. How intellectually awake were you?
2: I was terrified at that point. I don't know. There's no other way to describe it. I was awed and terrified at whatever this was that was coming at me.
0: So you had enough sense about you to have the hell scared out of you?
2: Oh, I was utterly, I was frozen in fear.
0: I mean, this sounds like something out of the movie Alien, you know, that horrid little creature.
2: Yeah,
0: actually.
2: Except it was big. And it was flaming, too. It wasn't just slobbering, and it was looking at me. Do you know what I mean? It had intent that was on me.
0: You, yes.
2: Yes, it was coming for me.
0: Oh,
2: yes.
0: My. Did you at all... I mean, I'm sure you just had raw fear, so you didn't have time to intellectualize, but at some point you must have wondered, am I dead? Have I gone into another dimension? Have I time-slipped? Something or another. Did you think about any of that? In other words, why you were here, where you were, all of that?
2: Only before the creature started coming toward me did I think about anything like that. Once I realized that this was something that was coming toward me and had an intention of dealing with me,
0: mm-hmm.
2: there was nothing but terror in my mind. You know, and I was just in awe because I'd never seen anything like this ever. It was so fantastic, so much beyond the realm of anything in ordinary reality. Especially because there was nothing else around it to compare it to. It's just black and this thing.
0: Okay. When I first called, I think a man answered. Was that your husband?
2: Yeah.
0: Uh-huh. Do you have children?
2: Yes, I do.
0: You do?
2: Mm-hmm.
0: Have you led a reasonably good life, do you think?
2: Well, you know, when this happened, which was now 10 years ago, it took me that long, as Jeff was saying for him, it took me about 10 years before I was really able to talk about this to anyone else.
0: Sure.
2: I had really led a very ordinary life. I hadn't really lived very long and done very much. You know what I mean? In terms of...
0: Yes, I do.
2: I didn't really have time to really create too much havoc. I felt that I really had led a rather ordinary life in most aspects up until that point, you know?
0: Yeah.
2: That was another thing that seems and continues to seem fantastic to me.
0: I mean, you sound articulate. You sound like a housewife. You sound pretty normal to me.
2: Oh, I am. Well, I listen to you, so I don't know.
0: Well, all right. Well, I put you out there a notch or so.
1: Okay, you're not that normal then.
2: Well, I would consider myself to be a little bit, yeah, outside of the norm. But in terms of the way I relate to the world, yeah, you know, I hold a job, I pay my taxes, all that stuff. You know.
0: So here comes this...
2: This creature.
0: Demon, I guess. Demon.
2: Well, that's the way I look at it, yeah. It was.
0: Oh, there is one more thing I need to ask you, and that is,
2: sure.
0: So we can put this in perspective, your religious background.
2: Oh, I was raised an Episcopalian.
0: Strict?
2: No.
0: No.
2: No.
0: So.
2: Which is a really rather gentle sect, as far as the sects go, I think.
0: Gotcha. Right.
1: Can I ask you one thing, Sarah?
2: Sure.
1: Didn't you tell us at the Friends of Ions group that I have on Sundays that you were coming back from a volunteer job at the church?
2: Yes.
1: And you were on your way home from the church.
2: Yes, I was.
1: On your bike when you got hit by a hit-and-run driver.
2: Yes. In fact, I was getting ready to do a job as a deaconess at the church the very next day. And I was coming home happy, happy, happy when this happened to me.
0: So
2: I was on top of the world at that point.
0: So not only were you doing something for the church,
2: yes,
0: but you felt good about yourself?
2: Oh, I was very happy at that point, yes. And I was on my bicycle, and, you know, I wasn't in a car, and I was very happy about that because it was a lovely country road that I was riding on, and it was a beautiful evening. You know, it was, it really caught me by surprise and turned me upside down, literally, and everything after that, too.
1: Also, Art, I might mention that Sarah is carrying a lot of the physical scars of that experience, too. Sarah, isn't it your right arm that's pretty much paralyzed?
2: Yeah, I lost the use of my right arm as a result of the injuries from the accident afterwards.
0: How about the rest of you? I mean, collapsed lungs, internal organs?
2: It took a long time before I could walk. And I suffered from a concussion also, so I had a complete loss of identity. I had to teach myself to read.
0: My God.
2: Again, and all those normal things that happen when you get a really, really serious injury like that.
0: Amnesia.
2: Oh, yeah. It took a long time for me to become who I am now.
0: You had to actually learn to read again?
2: Yes, I did. I couldn't read. I started with kids' book, like, you know, Go Spot Go. And I remember it being a big achievement for me when I could read People magazine. And then I went on from there because I had, before the accident, I'd been, and still am, a very avid reader. I love to read. And the fact that that had been taken away from me was almost too much for me to bear.
0: Did parts of your, I know we're jumping ahead here, but did parts of your previous life, the reading you did, the things you enjoyed, did they slowly begin to return to you?
2: Only parts of it. Actually, what I actually had to do as part of my remembering who I was I went back and visited my childhood home and tried to find as many people as I knew that I'd grown up with so they could tell me about myself. And so I could sort of fit it as, oh, well, I guess this happened to me because you're telling me that it did, even though I don't really have a conscious memory of it.
0: Were you married then?
2: No, I wasn't.
0: You weren't. Mm-hmm. You're a single girl.
2: Yeah.
0: Was this here in Nevada?
2: No.
0: No.
2: This was in Marin County in California.
0: Marin County.
2: Yes.
0: How long were you to the world out? I mean, just unconscious before you came back around to some form of consciousness physically?
2: 3 days.
0: 3 days in a virtual coma?
2: Yes.
0: Did you at any time during those 3 days actually flatline?
2: According to the medical records, 5 times.
0: 5 times?
2: Yeah, they kept losing me. They kept giving me an hour to live and then another hour to live. I was very critical for a long time.
0: Wow.
2: It was really horrific.
0: Do you think that you know when you flatlined?
2: Well, I think probably... I don't have any conscious memory of it. As I said, for me... I came back to my body about 3 days later in time.
0: So you really think you were gone for that 3 days?
2: As far as I know, yes. You know, because there was... Basically, I had the extended experience that I had, and then I was back in my body. But as far as time is concerned, 3 days had passed.
0: I've never really heard a story like yours before. This is a...
1: Well, it's not over, Art.
0: I fully understand that. This is really something new to me.
3: And this isn't unusual.
0: It's not unusual, Doctor?
2: I believe it's unusual, but I do not believe that my experience is unique.
0: obviously,
2: there's other people that have had experiences like mine. They just may not have ever told anybody about it.
0: Obviously, since that time, and so when did you begin talking about this?
2: Well, I spoke about it when I first came out and back to my body. I actually wasn't able to speak because I had a respirator in my face, but I started writing about it. And probably all the people in the hospital that I spoke to about it told me that I was just having intense hallucinations because of the fact that I was so incredibly injured.
0: Uh-huh.
2: And then I told kind of my immediate circle of friends at the time, but it was such a fantastic thing that I could really feel them drawing away from me because of it.
0: Sarah, hold on. We'll
2: sure.
0: come right back to you and to Dr. Jeff Long and Tricia McGill as well. I'm Art Bell. And as the old saying goes, you ain't heard nothing yet. You've just got the groundwork. Sounds like a pretty bright, articulate girl, doesn't she? Well, she certainly was. I would classify what she had as a negative NDE, and as I said, you ain't heard nothing yet. Imagine this, though. Somebody only mildly religious, yet coming home from church volunteer work, thrown 60 feet, flatlining five times, not once but five times, and when you hear what she has gone through, what she actually went through, I mean, it was bad enough. The monster, the flames, and all the rest of it. Bad enough, but that was only the beginning of the terror that lay ahead for Sarah. And I don't know how the religious community is going to accept hearing this, because they always believe, of course, that heaven, whether there's heaven, there's perhaps purgatory, depending on how you believe, and there's hell, and not a lot in between. Well, for Sarah, there was a whole lot in between. In a moment, when we come back, we'll do part two. And amazing as all of this so far has been, it's nothing compared to what's coming up. This just absolutely was the most profound case of NDE that I've ever heard. So stay where you are. We'll be right back with more. It's a Friday night, Saturday morning. Don't forget, tomorrow morning, if you get it, the first program ever done by me, anyway, with Father Malachi Martin. It was all about exorcism, and he, of course, was the exorcist. We'll be back.
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0: Coast to Coast AM sure sounds great in the middle of the night. But you know, you don't have to be nocturnal to enjoy this amazing show. The Coast Insider is your key to a normal life. For 15 cents a day, you can wake up refreshed knowing that last night's show is waiting for you with podcasting. As a member, you'll have access to our monthly live chat sessions with George Noory and special guests. 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
4: 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The corporate construct runs our government. And most importantly, they keep us on the two-party system. As long as they can convince the American people that your choices between evildoers, the Democrats, or evildoers, the Republicans, they have absolute control of you. The biggest threat would be a genuine third party.
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0: All right, pay attention out there, everybody. Here comes more of the Sarah interview. Go ahead and roll it. Back now to Dr. Jeff Long, Tricia McGill, and Sarah. Sarah, welcome back.
1: Thank you.
0: All right, well, it takes a lot of guts, I think, especially publicly, to talk about this. So you are now left without the use of one arm. Have you otherwise recovered, or are there any other lingering physical problems?
1: Well, I have, in that arm, I have a condition that's called reflex sympathetic dystrophy, which means I'm in pain all the time. So that has really changed my life in a great deal of ways also, because when you experience pain, I think when you're that young, and I didn't really have any, you know, precedent in my life for acute injury or acute pain. So it really served to kind of change my perspective.
0: I'll bet.
1: Especially about human beings and suffering.
0: Sure.
1: Yeah.
0: All right. Back to that most awful moment.
1: Yes.
0: when out of the darkness, the light, a little pinprick of light, and then this horrid being with flames around it, a creature, I guess like a monster movie, coming at you. At you.
1: At me. At an incredible rate of speed, too. Not slow. Very quick. It came toward me, and it was, you know, there was nowhere to go in this black. I didn't think there was to move, you know. I didn't think to run, because where was I going to go?
0: Yeah.
1: And so what I did was, this is where I really say that I had an awareness of my body, because I remember standing my ground, just sort of locking my knees and gritting my teeth and balling up my hands and going, okay, whatever's going to happen is going to happen. And I closed my eyes as this creature, you know, I could feel its hot breath on me at that point, right? And what it did was actually started to pass through my body. And I had an awareness of it passing actually very slowly through my body. And as it was passing through my body, it was laughing. And really gleefully laughing as it passed through me. And then it exited behind me with a pop. And then I started moving forward in the dark. And as I was rushing forward in the dark, there ended up being two more of these creatures that came at me. They were different colors from that one.
0: You can actually remember, in other words, you say you rushed forward,
1: yes,
0: as in physically running?
1: No, more as in like whooshing, like flying.
0: Yeah, I gotcha.
1: Yeah. But then I started moving forward. And then as in this infinite black, there was no sort of idea that I was moving toward anything. There was just black.
0: Yes.
1: And then another one of these creatures came, but I knew what to do about this one, and I just closed my eyes, and it went through me. And then I kept going forward, and another one came, and these were both in different colors. They were still of the same aspect. They were still horrific looking, but they were just different colors than the original one. And so another one came through me, and it passed through me. And then I came to